and my brain would do this bargaining thing. 7 miles is already a long run. Why must I do another three? The 31-year-old New York City-based communications consultant says. Then, in the spring of 2025, Cohen came across Off-Field, a brand that makes high-performance cannabidiol drinks and gummies for active individuals or athletes. She was already using THC socially, often as a substitute for alcohol, and was planning to run the New York City Marathon as a charity entrant in the fall. Why not mix pleasure with pain? Despite her straight-laced childhood, shaped by 90s messaging that all drugs will lead you to a life of ruin, she recalls, in adulthood, Cohen came to appreciate that some drugs actually can be very productive. And in this case, they were. With two off-field chews, which contain 3 milligrams of THC, as well as CBD and caffeine in her system, Cohen no longer had to wait or work for a high. If she popped the edibles 30 minutes before heading out the door, it would hit right at the beginning, she says. As her distances and subsequent gummy intake increased, the voice in her head turned sunnier too. I can do 3 miles in my sleep, it said at mile 7 of 10. That's easy. While it's hard to say if the cannabis made Cohen a faster runner, the 2025 marathon, which she finished in 5 minutes 17 seconds, that can't be right, 5 hours 17 minutes, and high on a cumulative 13 or so milligrams of THC, was her first. It certainly made her a less reluctant one. And a runner who wants to run is more likely to run. And the more a runner runs, in theory, the better she gets. Not that Cohen is eyeing the elites. In fact, she doesn't even consider herself a runner at all. Runners enjoy running, she says. I enjoy running high. For years, cannabis and wellness advocates have been challenging the perception of the Cheetos-munching stoner through competitions like the 420 Games, which ultimately faded after being acquired in 2019, and weed-friendly run clubs like Rage and Release in Brooklyn and Runner's High Chicago. And some recreational athletes have long fancied lighting up before lacing up. One group of 131 cannabis users cited nearly 60 physical activities, from yoga to aerobic machines like the elliptical, they've spiced up to help them focus, enjoy the experience, and enhance the mind-body connection, according to a 2022 survey. The vast majority of participants, 78%, had been exercising with a THC buzz for over 3 years at that point. Interestingly, a 2026 survey suggests that people who use cannabis or have used cannabis have lower BMIs, less risk for type 2 diabetes, better insulin resistance, says Angela Bryan, PhD, a professor of psychology and neuroscience at the University of Colorado Boulder, whose subsequent work found that cannabis enthusiasts are more likely to meet exercise recommendations than non-users. But as cannabis becomes increasingly legalized and decreasingly stigmatized, brands like Off-Field are packaging and selling the runner's high as more of a performance and recovery aid, not just a feel-good way to slog through your workout. And more runners are buying in. Whether that's a good thing is up for debate. When people run under the influence, they have a better affective response. It feels better. They enjoy it more. But they tend to be slower.
Brian says. So it puts doctors in this uncomfortable position of, does that mean we should be recommending that people exercise high? I don't think the science is there yet. Tamana Singh, MD, director of the Sports Cardiology Center at the Cleveland Clinic, draws a harder and more existential line. For people who say, if I don't get the runner's high, I don't feel motivated, I think you need to ask yourself, what is your relationship with running? What is your relationship with movement? Because the relationship with exercise is more than that high, she says. It's the hard things that we do, the things where we are thinking, oh my God, 2-3 more miles. How am I going to do it? And you do it. That's where the actual learning and the strength and the fortitude come from. Pleasure versus pace. The concept behind THC athletic products makes some scientific sense, although the acute effects of cannabis on exercise remain unclear. Exercise triggers the release of endogenous opioids and endocannabinoids inside the body. These natural chemical compounds influence factors like mood, pain perception, and recovery, and are thought to be largely responsible for the runner's high. Likewise, cannabis introduces exogenous, from outside the body, cannabinoids. Taken together, they should give you more bang for your bong. Brian's work demonstrates that's often true. When she and colleagues asked 49 cannabis users about their experiences when going for a run after getting as high as they liked, they reported more positive effects and more feelings associated with the runner's high. For example, euphoria, as well as greater enjoyment and tranquility than when they went for a lucid run of the same distance. Cohen can relate. I'll do good 6 miles, and that will feel easy and fun and good because I've taken 2 gummies, and I'm bumping disco, and I'm running at sunset on the West Side Highway, and I'm just having a good time, she says. It puts me more in touch with the music that I'm playing. It really just puts me in a flow state. On the other hand, Brian's study found that runners' THC-enhanced jaunts were, on average, 31 seconds slower per mile than their clear-headed runs. That's likely because THC increases heart rate and therefore the rate of perceived exertion. Doing the same run that you usually do at the same speed, your heart rate is going to be increased with THC on board, so it's going to feel harder, Brian says. So what people do, and what we've seen in our field study, is that they just slow down. Still, there's more to exercising under the influence than an added mood boost, Off-Field claims. The company, which did not respond to multiple interview requests, also promotes its products as an aid for everything from muscle recovery and inflammation regulation to digestive health and pain management. For health-conscious biohackers, professional athletes, and late bloomers to physical activity alike. Anecdotally, some athletes say they get high to support factors like sleep and appetite, which can theoretically, in turn, fuel their performance. Your heart rate is going to be increased with THC on board, so it's going to feel harder. Dr. Singh, for one, is skeptical. Turning to CBD or THC to combat something like exercise-induced inflammation is missing the forest for the trees, or in this case, grass. Not only will eating well, training appropriately, and prioritizing sleep
make a far bigger difference in exercise recovery. But the body's natural response to inflammation works just fine for repair, adaptation, and ultimately improvement. That's a very complex process for which I don't believe isolating one compound is going to make or break it, she says. The idea that a gel or drink can be precisely calibrated to do it all may also be an overreach, at least for now, Brian says. What is the optimal ratio of THC to CBD, she asks. I think that the field is just too new at this point to really know. Plus, everyone's different, emphasizes Jeff Conan, PhD, a clinical professor at Florida International University, who studies, speaks about, and consults on marijuana use and performance among collegiate and professional athletes. Since there's no way to ethically and rigorously confirm a direct cause and effect relationship between cannabis and athletic performance because of how marijuana is classified by the Controlled Substances Act, research can't give half a team some weed and the other half a placebo, not tell them who's who and see how they do, as you would in a clinical trial. Each athlete has to be their own N of one, he says. Every athlete I work with that uses THC will tell you there's a benefit, otherwise they wouldn't use it, he says. And they have their own reasons why. But all of those rationales are completely subjective. I was in the matrix. For most of the Philadelphia Marathon last fall, Val felt great, she says. Like Cohen, she'd been training with off-field and had calculated that taking two chews or 3 milligrams of THC and 40 milligrams of CBD every hour, along with sports gels and candy, would power her to the finish line with just enough added lift. But when she stopped to greet her cheering boyfriend around mile 18, her eyes were bloodshot. Her mannerisms were off. She almost dropped out. I shifted one way to another, and it felt like I was in the Matrix, says Val, a 32-year-old in New Jersey, who asked me to use her nickname only. I was like, oh my God, I'm not bait. I am high as a kite. By the time she walked with her boyfriend's assistant to the finish line, 7 hours had passed since the beginning of the race. I'm surprised I didn't end up at the urgent care tent, she says. Val's tale is a cautionary one. Everyone's body reacts differently, and overdoing it can be risky in a highly stimulating environment. A quarter of physically active cannabis users said they've had or might have had an experience that they didn't anticipate or desire while exercising high, like being too stoned to work out effectively, feeling their heart race, or getting lightheaded, according to the 2022 survey. Even Cohen said she threw up a few times. Legal and regulatory buzzkills. It's worth considering the potential legal implications of running high, especially if you're an elite, or close to elite, athlete. Cannabinoids are banned by the World Anti-Doping Agency, in part because they're performance-enhancing, but also because they can harm athletes' health, review papers show, and violate the spirit of sport. Even a product with CBD but not THC can be risky for high-level athletes, Dr. Singh says. There are more than 100 other various cannabinoids that exist, so the likelihood of having a positive doping test is not negligible, she says.
For that reason, anyone who's really competitive from a sports perspective, I would advocate against using CBD because that directly could impede their ability to progress. Even runners not at risk of being tested should be aware of the lack of regulation around these products and how other potentially harmful ingredients can creep in. One study found that nearly half of cannabis flower products are inaccurately labeled, with most advertised as containing more THC than they really do. Other reports have shown that unregulated vape cartridges, for example, can be contaminated with everything from insecticides to nicotine. And while responsible brands have a QR code on their labels that leads consumers to a certificate of analysis, COA, which should reveal exactly what the product contains, COAs can be biased if they exist at all. It's not like a pharmaceutical product where I gave you that bottle of ibuprofen and no matter where you buy it, it's the same pill everywhere, Conan adds. The cannabis plant, the strength of it, maybe pesticides that were sprayed on it in the field where it grew, it's not regulated. Every single one is different. One thing most experts aren't so worried about in this population, though, is dependence. People who use super high THC products, 70% or more, on a nearly daily basis, that's where we see hallmarks of addiction. They can build tolerance. They experience withdrawal. And so that's where we really see the problem, Brian says. Somebody taking a 5-milligram gummy when they go for a run, honestly, it's not much of a concern at all. The concern may wind up being more about access. Due to potential impending changes to the 2018 Farm Bill, which legalized hemp and spawned the currently booming market, athletes and others' ability to buy their THC products of choice might get more limited starting as soon as November 2026. Brian has heard rumblings that there could be exceptions for certain products, like those used in research. But until the political process plays out, how those decisions will affect availability remains to be seen. Conan, for his part, hopes the future holds brands to higher standards. If there's formal regulation, meaning the products have to be screened, they have to meet certain standards, then I think you only have left the good players with legitimate products, he says. And the folks that are out there looking to make a quick buck or don't have a legitimate product won't be in the business. Dab and dash. For now, cannabis-curious recreational athletes should start low and slow, experts agree. That means sticking only to activities you're already very comfortable with and experimenting with just a few milligrams on short runs before extending your mileage and potentially your cannabis intake. FYI, there's no set rule of thumb for how far in advance to take it prior to a run, as the makeup of the gummy will determine the ingredients and how long it takes for them to be digested and act on the body, says Conan. Its perceived benefits do have a limit. More is not better, says Conan, who founded the International Cannabis in Sport Academy. When he works with athletes who swear a certain gummy, drink, or number of smokes improves their performance, he doesn't quibble about the lack of rigorous data supporting their claims. Rather, he helps them learn at what point consumption impedes their ability to reach their goals. That may mean tracking things like progress in the weight room or quality of sleep,
and dialing back the habit when it lacks a return on investment. Ask yourself the question, why am I using this? And will it then serve the right purpose for the condition or the situations I'm trying to achieve, he says. And, as always, don't try anything new on race day. Keep your fun gummies very separate from your fueling gummies and only take what you intend to consume during the race, Roberts advises. Then practice on a few long runs to make sure you feel confident in a hectic environment stoned. Val learned this too late, but her experience in Philadelphia didn't turn her off from running high altogether. Instead, she dialed back her intake to 2 chews every 2 hours instead of hourly. Her next marathon in Orlando went much smoother and faster. And if the cannabis helped get her there, who's to judge? Val picked up running just 6 years ago to cope with the stress of the pandemic and childhood abuse. She's since lost 60 pounds and finished 3 marathons and 5 half marathons. Seeing what my body endured when I was younger to what I'm doing now, I'm a badass. I am strong, she says. My body and I are capable of doing so much. This article is called The Midlife Therapy Proposition. Mental health conversations may actually get more effective and necessary as you age, but many women hesitate to even start. By Amy Wilkinson. For nearly 15 years, Ellen Stewart has run a successful life coaching business from her New Jersey home. Under the name Pushy Broad from the Bronx, she blends her training and a no-nonsense approach to help clients make positive changes in their lives. I'm a cheerleader and a drill sergeant, she says. Yet when Stewart fell into a dark place about 10 years ago, she knew her own skills and experience in behavioral health wouldn't be enough to pull herself out. She needed the help of a professional with clinical training. So, at 65 years old, she turned to therapy. These were not situations that I wanted to take to a friend or a relative, she says. A therapist will hear my shit for an hour, and they'll give me professional advice to make me feel better. In therapy, she found a place where she could give voice to the scary thoughts and nagging anxieties in her head, like ageism, mortality, and the invisibility that comes with growing older. We need a place to vent, she says. My generation were the protesters, the ones that got out there and fought for many things. There is so much more emotional upheaval happening now, and many people have no outlet. There is generalized anxiety, stress, and anger. All of these things need to be rechanneled, but first they need to be expressed in a non-judgmental environment, and that makes therapy worthwhile. If you're not of Stewart's generation, but rather a millennial or a Gen Zer reading this, hearing this, and one who, like this author, has suggested therapy to a parent only to be told, it's too late for that, or I'm too old, you may think Stewart is an outlier, a boomer unicorn already predisposed to the radical notion of therapy given her line of work. But you would be wrong. Many women in their 50s, 60s, and beyond are seeking mental health services, and therapists say these years might actually be the most powerful time to take stock and seek guidance. A significant portion of my practice focuses on women beginning therapy for the first time in their 50s and 60s, says Jenna Park, MD,
a licensed marriage and family therapist associate in Seattle. What I consistently see is that midlife is often the first developmental window where women feel both the urgency and the permission to examine their own inner lives after decades of tending to others. But is real growth possible at this stage of life? What do women really stand to gain from therapy? And how does one even begin? Later blooming. I'll leave the intrigue and suspense to Agatha Christie and cut right to the chase. Every therapist Women's Health spoke with agreed that it is never too late to start therapy for several reasons. First, says Dr. Park, is the very makeup of our gray matter. The brain remains neuroplastic, she says, referring to the organ's ability to rewire and reorganize neural pathways. Our brain's ability to learn continues to happen. Growth continues to happen. Integration of the mind and body can continue to happen. Though brains are most plastic during the early developmental years, when, say, learning to brush your teeth without adult assistance is a major moment, an increasing body of research indicates that our brains remain malleable throughout our lifespan, with the caveat that we need to continue learning and practicing new skills to forge those neural pathways. So consider that New York Times game subscription an investment in longevity. Practice is also powerful for learning to regulate emotions, says Dr. Park. The idea of beginning to emotionally regulate ourselves is really flexing a new muscle, or a muscle that we haven't used in a long time, she says. It's going to be uncomfortable at first. That's the key. Growth happens when we work through those moments of discomfort. Another reason age may actually be a virtue in a therapeutic setting, the sheer number of lived experiences upon which to draw. The psychological capacity is wider at this stage in life, Dr. Park says. There's more insight, there's more experience, there's more wisdom. Karen Elliott, LCSW, owner of Lifespan Counseling for Older Adults, sees this reflected in her own clientele, who range in age from 50 to 90. That 90-year-old, she started therapy for the first time at 89. According to Elliott, this demographic works more deeply and meaningfully than people in their 20s or 30s. It's incredible the transformation made with these clients because of what they bring into it so late in life, she says. They're asking deep questions about their identity. They're asking deep questions about relationships. They're asking what they want this last stage of their life to look like. Yet stigmas around mental health services persist, especially among older adults, who are often encouraged by parents to keep their feelings to themselves and to just put one foot in front of the other, says Lexi Lovell, LCSW, a New York-based social worker. LCSW stands for Licensed Clinical Social Worker. LCSW. Many people automatically associate therapy with being defective. Something's wrong with me, she says. But life is not a solo voyage. We are here with others, and we need to reach out. Seasons of change. Most people, regardless of age or gender, seek out therapy during a period of transition in their lives. It could be a divorce, a job loss, a death. Women in their 50s and 60s specifically can attest that there's no shortage of life changes being thrown their way.
And while the circumstances may vary from person to person, these shifts often inspire introspection around the same complementary themes, identity and purpose. Take, for instance, a woman who has spent half of her life raising children. When they fly the coop, she may be left wondering, who am I beyond mom? And what do I do now? These questions arise whether or not she also worked outside the home while raising her children. But they particularly resonate for a woman who has stepped away from a career to take on the very real job of being a caregiver. Motherhood is one of the most beautiful roles a woman can hold. It's a very sacred experience, Elliot says. But women can lose themselves in their role as mother. As an empty nester, a woman may also start to wrestle with the realities of her marriage now that there's no longer the buffer of children. I do find that a common theme is living in a very, very unhappy marriage for years and having to fake it to get through it, Elliot says. Dr. Park sees this too. If you come in for the first time in your 50s and 60s, and you're looking at your partner thinking, I don't know who this person is, after empty nesting and after retirement and after all this time that you now have together in a smaller space, we can start to talk about things that maybe just don't feel good and haven't felt good for decades, she says. We can start to talk about how to shift out into a more positive and more connecting and nurturing space for those relationships. Speaking of retirement, that's another big transition highlighting identity and purpose, especially if who you are is deeply rooted in what you do. With her clients, Elliot spends time mining their values. And it's often the first time these women have been asked about their values are reflected deeply on them. Through this exercise, women identify what matters to them and how they might find purpose in that. Recently, one of Elliot's clients was feeling dismayed about the state of the world and helpless to do anything about it because she is homebound. After some research, Elliot found an organization that the client could volunteer her time without needing to leave her home. It's given her a purpose again, Elliot says. It was so successful that I've also given this resource to other women who are finding themselves wanting to somehow still have a voice amid what's going on politically. In the absence of social outlets like family, coworkers, or volunteer organizations, isolation and loneliness can and do run rampant. Social isolation in mid and late life adults is an epidemic in this country, Dr. Park says. I hear and deal and try to help with this one in almost every session, whether it's an individual or a couple. For clients who don't have a lot of outside support or pursuits, therapy may be the first and only line of defense against this isolation. Social isolation is, I hate to use this word, dangerous, Elliot says. It's dangerous for cognition reasons. It's dangerous for mobility reasons. Exploring the big M. Now, all of this talk about mid to late life transitions wouldn't be complete without addressing the sweaty, irritable, itchy-eared elephant in the room, menopause. The transitional period leading into menopause, known as perimenopause, can begin as early as the mid-30s and typically lasts 4 to 10 years. While a raft of physical symptoms, think hot flashes, irregular periods, and weight gain,
serves as a shorthand for this stage of life, the psychological impact can be just as disruptive and is often overlooked. Hormonal shifts, fluctuating levels of estrogen, progesterone, and testosterone

make you want to run away to a women-only commune where the AC is perpetually set at 65 degrees and the dress code is all linen all the time. But as most of us have responsibilities that necessitate remaining in society, therapy might be the next best option. As a menopause-certified therapist, Tamara DeAngelis, LCSW, owner of The New Change, recognizes the immense struggle that results when menopause side effects collide with other life transitions. But she also sees the opportunity. These changes are happening, so you can fight it and kick and scream, or you can partner up with a therapist and explore, she says. It's an opportunity to decide, who do I want to be? How do I want to show up in this world? Am I tired of saying yes more than I really want to? Do I want to go back to school? Am I tired of working? These are all identity questions that come because of the life stage and the circumstances, and then menopause just pushes us right over. DeAngelis often finds that the angst we feel during this time doesn't remain bottled up, but spills out into our relationships, both personal and professional. Very often, the presenting complaint is, I just don't feel like myself anymore. I'm angry. I'm irritable. My patience is gone. I no longer care about what other people think. I just say what I want to say, she says. These sorts of changes impact relationships. They will come with complaints of relationship problems, marriage problems, work complaints, struggling to adjust to kids leaving. It's hard to say this is due just to menopause because everything is intersecting. This section is called, It's an Opportunity to Decide, Who Do I Want to Be? How Do I Want to Show Up in This World? It's written by Tamara DeAngelis, LCSW. It's because of that intersection that DeAngelis sought menopause-specific training to be able to address her patients' concerns with evidence-based care. If somebody comes in and says they're irritated and they're anxious and they hate their job now and they don't like their husband so much, we have to take into consideration that she's not sleeping because she's having hot flashes. Her mood is tanked because she's not sleeping, and she's got brain fog. Given the intricate interplay between the physical and the mental, part of DeAngelis' work is assisting her clients in bringing these concerns to medical providers. She offers symptom trackers so clients can easily reference them during an appointment. She also provides scripts or workshops, questions ahead of time, so patients feel prepared to articulate their concerns to a physician. From time to time, DeAngelis also has to address instances of medical gaslighting or, frankly, incompetence, which women still encounter at the doctor's office. It's such a hard place to not tell a woman that her doctor's a total moron because what they're saying is not based on evidence, she says. I had a woman tell me that her doctor said that they don't believe in testosterone. We had to have a really gentle conversation around science and beliefs. This is the third doctor this woman has seen to get care. This story and others like it are why DeAngelis does what she does and why she's a proponent of all women trying therapy at least once, whether you're going through a transition or simply want a safe space in which to talk through your thoughts and feelings. I happen to believe that therapy is political, she says. I don't think that you can be a woman living in this world and not have current events impact you in some kind of way.

0: finding a match. How does one even go about connecting with a therapist? It's an old chestnut among mental health providers because it's true. Identifying the right therapist is like courting. You don't have to marry the first one you go on a date with, DeAngela says. Many therapists offer a free 15-minute intro call. Some will even go so far as to offer a free first session that you can take from the comfort of your own home to see if it's a therapeutic match. Just as in our modern dating world, there are so many ways to discover the one. When it comes to online resources, psychologytoday.com is a go-to for many. The site maintains a robust database of providers filterable by location, gender, and areas of specialty, such as grief, divorce, and trauma. The Center for Mental Health and Aging and the American Psychological Association are also good resources, says Dr. Park. If you prefer a more analog approach, ask for a referral from a trusted physician, like your internist or OBGYN, or even a friend. That's how I found my therapist. If insurance coverage is important to you, your provider should have a directory of covered mental health specialists. The most important thing when you're looking for a therapist is the relationship, DeAngela says. That is more important than training or modality. Is this somebody that connects with me? Is this somebody who listens to me? Do I feel understood? Do I feel safe with this person? I thought I'd get matched with somebody a bit like me, like a mom, and I'm really grateful that I did not, says Ruth Whitman. You may be surprised by the therapist you click with, so an open mind is key. That was the case for Ruth Whitman, a British writer based in California who started therapy for the first time at 45 years old after struggling to parent three young sons. She chronicled her learnings in the book Boy Mom, Reimagining Boyhood in the Age of Impossible Masculinity. She elected to use the mental health startup Two Chairs. After filling out a questionnaire, she was matched with a therapist. He was probably 10 years younger than me, didn't have kids, and was a surfer, a really different person from me, Whitman says. I kind of thought I'd get matched with somebody a bit like me, like a mom, and I'm actually really grateful that I did not. There was something great about having a fresh perspective on it. Whitman's first session with her therapist amounted to little more than a cry fest. So overcome was she by having someone truly listen to her without judgment. All he did was nod and validate and say things like, "Oh, that sounds really hard." He was just reflecting my own feelings back at me, which is absolute beginner-level therapy stuff. But it felt so incredibly relieving and generous and warm, she says. Sobbing during the first or even first few therapy sessions is something of a common occurrence for many women. And that's totally okay. After years or decades of holding emotions in, you may just need to release that pressure valve. That's what Laura, a 54-year-old from Brooklyn, needed in the beginning. The first few calls, I wept openly, says Laura, who started teletherapy during the pandemic to deal with family issues. It was this catharsis moment. Nobody had ever told me before that it was okay to be sad. Later on, with the help of a different therapist, Laura started to dive more deeply into the work. Rather than crying through her sessions, she learned how to articulate her feelings in words, something she'd never truly had the vocabulary to do before. In a romantic relationship, that she hoped would go the distance and make her a step-parent, Laura focused on being the best version of herself that she could be for her new family. "I had to do that by understanding myself," she says. "There was no other way to do that. And then what I discovered is that it also helped me understand my relationships outside of that. I'm a better professional. I'm a better sister." Laura emphasizes that this growth didn't happen overnight, nor without effort. "It took a lot of time and practice and repetition," she says. Her approach to therapy has evolved once more. Her sessions now are much more strategic and action-oriented. "I have a problem. I ask for a solution. We put a framework around it. We touch base every 2 weeks to gauge my progress, and it's going very well," she says, offering a hand. Now, perhaps you're reading this as someone who is already in therapy, has discovered the benefits of a regular mental health practice, and wants the same for a loved one. You are certainly not the only person with this inclination. In fact, several therapists indicated that the first line of contact with a potential patient is often a relative inquiring on their behalf, specifically the eldest daughter. Yes, Taylor Swift knew what she was singing about. But the topic of therapy can be a thorny one to bring up, especially when a misguided belief that therapy is only for defective people or it's too late to change is tightly held. Opening a dialogue requires kindness, curiosity, and tact. Dr. Park suggests a three-step approach. Acknowledge what you're seeing. You've seemed really overwhelmed lately. I can see how hard this transition has been. Normalize it. A lot of people talk to someone during big life changes. It's not about something being wrong. It's about having support. And emphasize independence. Talking to someone could help you feel more in control. It's a tool, like physical therapy for your body. By offering to help with the logistics, such as researching therapists or checking for insurance coverage, you lower the barrier to entry, Dr. Park says. Ultimately, though, it must be their decision. You can't strong-arm someone into getting help. If you find they are keen to accomplish a goal or complete a task but are getting tripped up on the therapy of it all, Life Coach Stewart says services like hers might be an easier sell and a potential gateway. A coach is sometimes much more palatable to somebody this age than a therapist, she says, adding that she has referred several clients to a therapist once they were comfortable with her and willing to consider it. Final thoughts. Returning to the original question, is it ever too late to start therapy? No, of course not. Will it return your emotional and mental states to their fresh out-of-the-box factory settings? Also a no. But that may very well be where the beauty lies. As I wrapped up my interview with therapist Lexi Lovell, she offered an analogy that stuck with me. It's the centuries-old Japanese art of kintsugi, otherwise known as golden joinery. When a ceramic vessel cracks or shatters, practitioners put the broken pieces back together using a special lacquer imbued with gold, silver, or platinum powder. The result is something both old and new. The original object now marked by shimmering scars. It's like the broken heart is the one that's stronger, Lovell says. I'm a big believer in this. Through therapy, our shattered bits can be repaired and shine even brighter, no matter our age. This is from the May edition of Prevention magazine. How did it get so late so soon? And this story is about Laura Dern, the actress, and her mom. And Laura Dern's mom made her promise to spread awareness of ILD. An excellent question. It was asked but not answered in a poem by Dr. Seuss that continued, "It's night before it's afternoon. December is here before it's June." Then, because he was, of course, Dr. Seuss, "My goodness, how the time has flown." The idea of time passing brain-janglingly fast doesn't compute until you're an adult. And even then, it's not until your parents are officially old that you think, "Wait, what?" Laura Dern, who came to our offices to share what she'd learned as her mother's caregiver, gets that. Big time. "It's no joke," she said, as a makeup artist touched up her lip gloss before the shoot. Dern's mother, the actress Diane Ladd, was given months to live when she was diagnosed with interstitial lung disease, ILD, in 2018. Helping Ladd navigate treatment and her physical challenges was only part of the assignment for Dern. The emotional scars of not only the diagnosis itself, but somebody giving you a timetable, Dern exclaims. You have to fight that fear to believe you can live a longer, healthier, joy-filled life. Dern looked on in admiration as Ladd did exactly that. The pair learned all they could to manage Ladd's condition, and the two were able to spend the next 7 years growing even closer. I learned a tremendous amount from Dern, and I hope you will too. But wait, there's loads more in prevention.com.
1: Here's your Southern Illinois weather forecast.
2: Good evening. This evening, expect overcast skies. Tonight, look for misty conditions with a low near 66. Saturday, look for moderate rain with a high near 78. Saturday night, look for light rain showers with a low near 67. Sunday, expect moderate rain with a high near 81. Get your weather every hour right here on Mind's Eye Radio, your virtual newsstand. In Belleville and Collinsville and Fairview Heights, it's overcast and 67 degrees.
3: 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Game time is at 6:45 p.m. On Sunday, July 12th, the Atlanta Braves come to town to play the Cardinals. First pitch is at 1:15 p.m. On Wednesday, July 29th, the Cubs are back to play the Cardinals. Game time is at 6:45 p.m. On Saturday, August 29th, the Pittsburgh Pirates come to town. Game time is at 1:15 p.m. And on Sunday, September 20th, it's our last audio-described game of the season as the Cardinals host the Washington Nationals. Game time is at 1:15 p.m. For the full list of events and links to purchase tickets, visit our calendar at bit.ly/upcoming-ad-events.
4: Ever wonder what the rings of Saturn are made of? The answer can be found in everyday science. More. Let's travel, about 800 million miles from Earth to the sixth planet and its surrounding area. As we approach Saturn, we can clearly see its claim to fame, a spectacular ring system that surrounds the entire planet. As we move in closer, Notice that Saturn doesn't have just one or two large rings. It has tens of thousands of small rings, all joined together in distinct groups to form what only appear to be larger rings. And no, they're not solid. They're made of, watch out, ice particles. Some are as tiny as a speck of dust, but others are the size of boulders. These ice particles stay in such a tight ring formation because Saturn's extremely powerful magnetic field holds them firmly in orbit. And did you notice the tiny moon-looking objects scattered throughout the rings? They're called shepherd moons, and they're a fraction of the size of our moon. It's their gravity that holds in place the smaller ringlets that make up each larger ring. And the rings also move around the planet like records on a turntable. The rings closest to Saturn move the fastest, and the rings farthest from Saturn move more slowly as the powerful gravitational pull of the planet lessens. So, you could say Saturn runs rings around the other planets. Thanks for being a part of Everyday Science. 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
4: My name is Gail. I'll be reading to you from the Muskuta Herald. Today is Friday, May the 22nd, 2026. Muskuta teacher Joshua Veith surprised with Golden Apple Award for Excellence in Teaching. What began as a seemingly normal school assembly Wednesday morning at Muskuta Elementary School turned into an emotional celebration as fifth grade teacher Joshua Veith was surprised with the prestigious Golden Apple Award for Excellence in Teaching. Veith was named one of only 10 teachers statewide to receive the honor this year, after being selected from nearly 600 nominations of 4th through 8th grade teachers across Illinois. Presented by the Golden Apple Foundation, the award recognizes educators who make lasting impacts on students and school communities through exceptional teaching and leadership. Recipients receive a $5,000 cash award, a paid spring sabbatical, and tuition-free coursework through Northwestern University. Award winners also become fellows of the Golden Apple Academy of Educators, helping mentor future teachers in Illinois. The surprise ceremony became especially emotional when Veith's family entered the room unexpectedly. Fighting back tears, he first thanked God before thanking his wife and children for supporting the long hours and commitment that come with teaching. Quote, "First off, if anyone knows me, everyone knows how God is the number one in my life," Veith said during the assembly. "So I got to thank him first, because without him, I'm not the good teacher I am." He also credited his family for supporting the countless activities and late nights involved in his work. Quote, "They're the ones helping me buy the bundt cakes when I'm going to musicals and doing all that," Veith said. "The nights I stay late or leave early, they're there," end quote. Veith later admitted the surprise nearly overwhelmed him emotionally. Quote, "I'm a crier," he said during an interview after the ceremony. "I'm a little sensitive, emotional, so I'm surprised I kept it together as well as I did," end quote. One of the most meaningful parts of the process, he said, was hearing from former students and parents about the process. "There's no greater feeling to any of us than knowing we've made that impact on you," Veith said. "To hear how much I changed someone's life was incredible," end quote. Despite the statewide recognition, Veith repeatedly redirected praise toward his co-workers and fellow teachers. Quote, "You guys are so lucky to have a wonderful fifth grade team," he told students. "I'm only part of this. They earned this just as much as I did," end quote. Quote, according to the Golden Apple Foundation, Veith is a fifth grade math, science, and social studies teacher with 16 years of experience at Muskuta Elementary School. End quote. The foundation highlighted his ability to make learning engaging, practical, and meaningful while helping students build deeper understanding. For Veith, that teaching philosophy comes from personal experience. Quote, math was never easy for me when I was a kid, he said. I always let the kids know it's okay to struggle, end quote. Rather than focusing strictly on memorization, Veith emphasizes understanding the reasoning behind concepts and helping students become stronger, critical thinkers. Quote, I don't want them to just know the answer, he said. I want them to know why it works, end quote. A major turning point in his teaching career came through a 3-year professional development partnership with the University of Northern Iowa, which he described as, quote-unquote, revolutionary. Quote, this literally revolutionized how I teach, Veith said. It really got me to teach the whys, end quote. Students in his classroom are regularly asked to explain their thinking rather than simply provide answers. Quote, they're not allowed to just say, this is the answer, he said. It's, this is the answer because this is how I got it, end quote. Veith also works to make math relevant to everyday life. He teaches students practical concepts such as discounts, sales tax, and restaurant tips to show how classroom skills apply outside the school. Quote, I don't want them asking, why am I ever going to need this, he said. Beyond academics, he believes teaching students how to think critically is one of the most important parts of education. Quote, we're growing your brain, Veith said. We're helping you become a better critical thinker, end quote. Humor, music, and creativity also play major roles in his classroom. Veith often uses songs, rhymes, and pop culture references to help students remember concepts and stay engaged. Quote, if you go into my classroom and say, if you like it, they're all going to finish it with, put a one under it, end quote, he said, laughing about a Beyoncé-inspired fraction lesson. He also described using songs to help students learn the states and incorporating hands-on science experiments into lessons, including a memorable, quote-unquote, elephant toothpaste experiment that left students laughing while learning about chemical reactions. Quote, when they don't even realize they're learning, that's what makes it so fun, Veith said. The Golden Apple Foundation also recognized Veith's leadership outside the classroom. He leads the school recycling club, organizes donation drives for families in need, and incorporates mock elections and civic engagement activities into his lessons. The award also comes during a transition in Veith's career. After 16 years in the fifth grade classroom, he will soon move into a physical education role within the district. Veith said he hopes to continue blending academics, creativity, and movement while supporting classroom teachers however he can. Quote, I want to be that PE teacher that helps, he said. Though his role may change, Veith said the heart of teaching remains the same. Quote, get to know your kids, he said. Find out what makes them tick. Make it fun and give it your all. End quote. Muskoka School District preparing to open a new MC2 Career Center. Article by Zachary Dom. The former Dollar General building on Jefferson Street is being transformed into a new career and technical education facility for the Muskoka School District. With district officials aiming to have the project completed and operational by August 2026. The new facility, named the Muskoka Career Center, or quote-unquote MC2, will serve as an off-campus extension of Muskoka High School's Career and Technical Education Program, CTE, with a strong focus on building trades and hands-on construction experience. Superintendent Dr. David Dietz said the project is the result of years of discussion about expanding vocational education opportunities for students. Quote, I really think the whole concept of this building came out of a culmination of the last couple of years, Dietz said. The board, administration, and our team, and really our community, have had a willingness and a vision of making CTE and vocational education a priority and bringing that back, end quote. The name, pronounced MC squared, was developed by District Grant Director Janine Shepherd, while district officials were brainstorming names for the program as a play on E equals MC2. District leaders said the facility is intended to give students real-world construction experience while exposing them to a variety of trades. Students may work on projects such as sheds, framing, walls, electrical wiring, plumbing, drywall installation, and painting. 2027-2028 school year Muskoka High School principal Nick Siebert said the district wants to make career pathway programs more accessible for students. Quote, we want to remove all the barriers that would have a student not want to potentially look into any CTE pathway that we have, Siebert said. It gives everybody a chance to have a career pathway that they may not have thought was possible to learn in high school, end quote. According to district information, the district purchased the building for approximately $700,000. Phase one renovations are expected to cost about $620,000, with another $200,000 set aside for possible water damage remediation and related repairs. The district also has budgeted about $125,000 for startup materials and equipment. Renovations include work on walls, doors, storefront areas, ceilings, plumbing, electrical systems, and fire suppression systems. Superintendent Dietz said the idea to purchase the building came together quickly after the property became available. Quote, one of the board members half-jokingly said, hey, we should buy the Dollar General, Dietz said. We started listing all the reasons what that building could do, and I called the board back and said, quote, I actually think this would be a great purchase, end quote. He added that the district viewed the project as a cost-effective opportunity to expand programming space. Quote, even with all the renovations we're doing, we're still under the $170 a square foot, Dietz said. You can't build or do anything for that cost these days, end quote. The district currently partners with the Collinsville Area Vocational Center and other regional vocational cooperatives. But officials said many students have expressed interest in staying closer to Muskuta High School for trade-related courses. Quote, one of the things we heard is that a lot of kids don't want to leave campus, Dietz said. They don't want to leave their friends. They don't want to leave the school, end quote. Students participating in the program will be transported to the site using district buses or activity buses. Administrators said they are still working through scheduling details, but expect students involved in the program to spend part of their school day at MC2 before returning to the high school. District officials are also working to develop partnerships with local businesses and organizations, including discussions with local Ace Hardware owner Bill Milliken regarding tools, supplies, and future collaboration opportunities. Long-term goals for the program include larger community-based projects, including rehabilitation work, and eventually constructing a home in the community. Quote, we eventually want to build a house in the community, Dietz said. That is one of our goals within the next few years, end quote. Siebert said projects like that could leave a lasting impact on students. Quote, what a sense of pride those kids can have years and years to come, Siebert said. They can bring their family back and say, I had a part in that, end quote. District officials also connected MC2 to larger expansion plans already underway at Muskuta High School. An additional academic wing focused heavily on CTE programming is currently under construction and is expected to be completed by fall 2028. Dietz said the district's overall focus is preparing students for whatever path they choose after graduation. Quote, it's not just college anymore, Dietz said. It's career preparation, military preparation, whatever pathway students want to pursue. This is another extension of providing resources and opportunities for all children to be successful after high school, end quote. Muskuta Council reviews purchases, VFW building, approves contracts. The Muskuta City Council met in regular session on May the 18th, 2026 at 7 p.m., with the meeting held in person and with optional virtual participation available. The meeting was called to order following the Pledge of Allegiance and roll call. the agenda was amended to add purchase of property, and it was approved. Time was provided for public comments under the city's 3-minute rule. Eric Mercer spoke about zoning, stating that he received a zoning application and wanted to let council members know this. Under reports and communications, updates and comments were heard from the mayor, city council, city attorney, city manager, and city clerk. Councilman Steve Beimfor thanked the Muskoka Police Department on their handling of a burglary on Industrial Street. Under the omnibus agenda, the council reviewed and approved the April 2026 fund balance report. The city began the month with a total balance of $26,396,835.90 and ended with $25,125,278.94, reflecting a net cash decrease of $271,556.96. The report provides a snapshot of the city's overall financial position across all funds and is used by the council to monitor cash flow, ongoing expenses, and available resources. Council also reviewed and approved the April 2026 Claims and Salaries Report. Accounts payable for the month totaled $1,519,485.85, covering a range of expenditures, including vendor payments, contractual services, infrastructure-related cost, and general operations. The payroll portion of the report showed total net salaries of $340,009.71. This was above average. However, documents stated that seasonal expenses and fiscal year leave time payout per union contract slightly elevated the number. Supporting documentation included itemized listings of payments and payroll distributions, allowing the council to review how funds were allocated across departments. Under council items for action, the council considered and unanimously approved the second reading of a proposed ordinance removing the Economic Development Commission from Chapter 4 of the City Code. City staff previously stated that the commission's role has become more limited in recent years due to the increased use of confidential development agreements, which restrict the amount of information that can be publicly discussed during negotiations. The commission has historically served as a 7-member advisory body focused on commercial, industrial, and residential development within the city. The council also reviewed bids related to the city's fiscal year 26-27 motor fuel tax street maintenance program. The annual maintenance program is used for roadway upkeep and infrastructure improvements funded through the city's motor fuel tax allocation. The city received 4 low bids for different actions. Councilman Steve Beinfor was the sole no vote, and the item passed. The council approved the purchase of 1310 West Main Street and 620 Donovan Street. 620 Donovan Street is the former location of the Muskuta VFW. Councilman Steve Beinfor stated that it was a sad day as a father. Freddie Beinfor assisted in the construction of the building. These were both unanimously approved. Under council miscellaneous items, additional topics were discussed by council members. City manager miscellaneous items were also addressed later in the meeting. The council then adjourned to executive session at 7:11 p.m. to discuss litigation matters as permitted under the Illinois Open Meetings Act, before returning for any final actions. The meeting adjourned following completion of the agenda. The Muskuta City Council is scheduled to continue holding regular meetings at City Hall, with all citizens welcome to attend either in person or virtually through Zoom. Muskuta Homecoming Princess Competition commences. The 100th Annual Muskuta Homecoming und Augustfest will be held July 31st to August the 2nd for the 2025 season. Each year, several young ladies sell tickets to give people a chance to win many fabulous prizes. The candidate with the most tickets sold will be crowned Muskuta Homecoming Princess. The Muskuta Improvement Association, the MIA, is excited to announce the 2026 Miss Muskuta Homecoming Princess candidates. They are Della Vale, who is 8 years old and full of energy, creativity, and sparkle. She's the daughter of Christopher and Tony Vale and the granddaughter of Thomas and Elena Vale and Michael and Vicky Coleman. Della is making moves as a second grader at Muskuta Elementary School. She is one of five siblings and recently made the exciting move from Alabama to Illinois. Della loves all things fashion and makeup and can often be found putting together the perfect outfit with lots of sparkle and style. She also loves cheerleading and bringing energy and excitement wherever she goes. When she's not cheering, Della enjoys spending time outdoors fishing and showing love to animals of all kinds, especially pandas, which are her absolute favorite. At home, Della has a pet fish named Princess who keeps her company. With her fun personality, caring heart, and love for adventure, Della is sure to make friends everywhere she goes. Della is sponsored by the Muskuta Chamber of Commerce. Next, Elena Wood. Elena is 6 years old and bursting with energy, charm, and creativity. She is the daughter of Kelsey Wood and Walter Tyson, and the granddaughter of Robert Anstett and Tammy Anstett and Sandy Wood. Elena is currently rocking kindergarten at Muskuta Elementary School. She has two older brothers and one younger sister who help keep life fun and full of adventure. Known for her sweet personality and caring heart, Elena is the kind of person who always puts others first. She wears her heart on her sleeve, is incredibly empathetic, and is always ready to lend a helping hand. Whether at school, at home, or with friends, Elena loves to shine in everything she does and always gives her very best effort. In her free time, Elena enjoys gymnastics, coloring, crafting creative projects, riding her bike and scooter, and spending time playing with her neighbors and friends. With her kind spirit, determination, and joyful personality, Elena lights up every room she enters. Elena is sponsored by the Muskuta Senior Center. Next is Everly Hutto. Everly is 8 years old and is outgoing and fun-loving. She is the daughter of Aaron and Jessica Hutto and the granddaughter of Fernando and Cindy Munoz and Tim and Denise Hutto. Everly is a bright and spirited second grader at Muskuta Elementary School. She's never met a stranger and loves saying hello to everyone she meets. Her bright personality and friendly smile make her a joy to be around. She absolutely adores her chocolate lab and could spend all day talking about him. One of Everly's favorite things to do is visit local Mexican restaurants around town with her friends, especially when there's plenty of cheese dip involved. When she's not out making new friends, Everly stays busy playing softball and basketball, swimming, and riding bikes with her friends around the neighborhood. With her caring heart, endless energy, and bubbly personality, Everly brings happiness and laughter wherever she goes. Everly is sponsored by the Muskuta Rotary Club. Next, Kinsley Really Pampy. Kinsley is 5 years old and is a sparkle of fun and happiness. She's the daughter of Brooke Reilly and Brooke Pampy, and the granddaughter of Chris Reilly and Karen Reilly. Kinsley is lighting up the kindergarten classroom at Muskuta Elementary School. She is also a proud big sister to her baby brother and loves spending time playing and making memories with him. Kinsley loves going on special Mexican dinner dates with her stepdad, Jake, and she never says no to cheeseburgers or strawberry ice cream, her absolute favorite treat. Her favorite color is blue, and she loves hanging out with her best friends, Kai and JoJo. She stays busy with gymnastics, cheerleading, and soccer, and is always full of energy and smiles. When she's not on the move, Kinsley enjoys reading books with her mom, going on walks and bike rides, and spending quality time with her family. With her sweet personality and adventurous spirit, Kinsley brings joy everywhere she goes. Kinsley is sponsored by the Muskuta Noon Lions. Next is McKinley Johnson. McKinley is 7 years old, and she brings the heart, hustle, and lots of sparkle. She is the daughter of Brandon and Michaela Johnson and the granddaughter of David and Sheila Gump, Dawn Johnson, and David Donovan. McKinley is smiling her way through second grade at Muskuta Elementary School. She also has a twin brother, Logan, and an older brother, Aiden, who help make life extra fun and exciting. McKinley loves spending time outside, playing with her friends and staying active. Her favorite color is pink, and her bright personality shines just as much. She enjoys tumbling and is proud to be a part of the tumble team at World Class. Along with tumbling, McKinley also enjoys basketball, creating art projects, and reading books. One thing that makes McKinley unique is her love for salad. It's her favorite food. With her energetic spirit, kind heart, and love for learning and sports, McKinley is always ready to take on her next adventure with a smile. McKinley is sponsored by the South Muskoda JCs. Muskoda Elementary School had the pleasure of having the McLimo swing by on May the 12th to pick up fifth grade scholars for a special lunch. These students were chosen based on their leadership skills and attendance for the semester. They also have to follow Muskoda School's core values to be kind, be honest, be safe, and be accepting. And they maintain A's and B's for the semester. Congratulations to all 30 students who were chosen. Man walking across America for children's hospitals passes through Muskoda. A Tennessee man walking across the United States to raise money for children's

is raising money through Extra Life, a fundraising program connected to Children's Miracle Network hospitals. He is a part of a gaming group called Tabletop Rollers, and said all donations raised through the effort go directly to children's hospitals. He is pushing a cart marked Walking Across America. And Schmeckel has been traveling on foot and camping along the route as he crosses the country. More information about the fundraiser can be found through the Tabletop Rollers Extra Life page. Muscoota Boys Track, article by Michael Trotter. At the MVC Championship track meet, Muscoota's varsity team finished in first place with 151 points. The 4x100 relay team of Carson Narman, Cameron Reed, Nathan Jackson, and Jovan Perrier finished first with 42 minutes and 5 seconds. The 4x200 relay team of Narman, Reed, Messiah, Smith, and Perrier was second with 1 hour, 28 minutes, and 38 seconds. The 4x400 team of Reed, Vance Kimmel, Nathan Hawkins, and James Perkins was second with 3 hours, 27 minutes, and 45 seconds. And the 4x800 team of Jackson Schubert, Malachi Carolino, Kimmel, and Perkins was first with 8 hours, 24 minutes, and 26 seconds. In the 300-meter hurdles, Cole Perryman was first with 40.96, and Nathaniel Pierce was second with 41.52. And in the 110-meter hurdles, Perryman was third, was 16.18, and Pierce was fourth with 16.61. In the 100-millimeter race, Narman won 10.66, and Perrier was second with 10.86. Narman also won the 200 millimeter with 22.24, and Perrier was fourth with 22.46. In 400 millimeter, Hawkins was first with 50.36, and Carlino was sixth with 53.71. In 800 millimeter, Perkins was fourth with 1 hour 59.42, and Gavin Kimley was seventh with 2 hours, 3 minutes, 0.59. In the long jump, Reed was second with 6.53, and Pierce was eighth with 5.77. In triple jump, Marcus Nobles was fifth, and Michael Della Rosa was ninth. In high jump, Gavin Kimmel was fourth, and Landon Taylor was sixth. In pole vault, David Carter Putnam was third, and Jonathan Evans was fourth. In the shot put, Nigel Bowers was fifth, and Nikias Bowers was tenth. And in discus, Nikias Bowers was sixth. In the junior varsity events, Muscoota was in second place with 136 points. The Indians won all four junior varsity relay races.

0: 4x100 Messiah Smith, Bear Santana, Austin Edwards, Xavier Rankin, Nathan Jackson, Santana, Edwards, Rankin. 4x400 Malachi Carlino, Hunter Collins, Carson Wooters, Kamari Cruz, Eric Mosley, Jacob Martell, Aiden Martin, and Wyatt McLean. In the 100-meter, Riggin Schneider was fourth, and Jaden Ferguson was fifth. In 200 meters, DeAndre Willis was first, and Jaden Dixon was third. In the 400-meter, Collins was first, and Cruz was second. In the 800-meter, Elias Jensen was seventh, and Landon Verity was eighth. And in the 1600-meter, Martell was fourth, and Martin was fifth. In the 110-meter hurdles, Zayden Cockrum was second. Deonta Beverly won the high jump. In triple jump, Marcielle Wright was first, and Todd Perrault was fourth. In the long jump, Matthew Nye was fifth. In shot put, Jackson Whitaker was second, and Jalen Haynes was ninth. Westland Tracksters blazed to second-place finish in conference meet. Article by Larry Thoming. The Westland Warriors boys track and field team tallied 107 points in the Cahokia Conference Illinois Division meet, finishing as runners-up to champion Chester's 181 points. At 100 millimeters, Arian Reitz was fourth. Then he added a third at 200 millimeters. Mekki Buchanan was fifth at 200. The Warriors had no top finishers at 400 or 800. But Vincent Ray Kemper was fourth, and Bennett Gall was sixth in the 1600. Owen Padfield was sixth, and Gavin Borngen seventh. At 110 millimeter hurdles, Christian Lopez was third, and Caden Farias sixth. And in the 300 millimeter hurdles, Farias was fifth. In the relays, Westland's quartet of Logan Bingaman, Reitz, William Wagoner, and Reed Evans won the silver medal at 4x100, with Bingaman, Evans, Wagoner, and Wade Hoffbauer took silver at 4x200. And a third silver was claimed by Evans, Wagoner, Farias, and Alex Dickey in the 4x400 event. Finally, another second place was claimed in the 4x800 as Bennett Gall, Ray Kemper, Seth Tressler, and Dickey did the trick. In the field, senior Nick Hutchison was fourth in shot put and champion in discus with a toss of 147 feet. Christian Carrasco added a seventh in the shot, and freshman Stanley Stroot was fourth in discus. Rylan Roth was fourth in high jump, with Farias adding a sixth. Cale Madden was third in the pole vault, and Reitz was second, and J.J. Zerline second, and sixth in long jump. Dickey was second, and Lopez fifth in the triple jump. Now only the state series remains, as Westland will be entered at the Chester Sectional this week on Wednesday. Muscoota Girls Soccer Results, article by Michael Trotter. Last week, Muscoota had two girls' soccer games. The first one was a 2-0 loss to Belleville West. After a scoreless first half, the Maroons scored their two goals in the second half. Muscoota's goalie, Emma Amon, did have 11 saves. The Indians only took a few shots. Muscoota's next game was a 10-0 win against Centralia. Peyton Hamilton scored 4 goals. Bailt McCall had 3, Amon had 2, and Jordan Fritz had 1. Hannah and Killian led in assist with 3. Amon was the winning goalie, and Mac Farrell also spent some time as a goalie. Did you know? Parents may have heard varying iterations of the theory that listening to classical music can help students improve their academic performance and wondered if there was any truth to it. And it turns out there is. A study from researchers at Baylor University, released in 2020, found that college students who listened to Beethoven and Chopin during an interactive lecture on microeconomics and then heard the music again that night while sleeping performed better on a test the following day than did peers who were in the same lecture but listened to white noise while they slept. Students who listened to the music increased their performance on integration questions by 18%. That's a notable boost. But researchers warned it was temporary, as test scores did not remain as high when students took a similar test 9 months later. Just a brief note short on cattle, by the ramblin' man David Porter. I thought I'd write this week about two topics, clowns and the government. But that would be redundant. They say you should write about what you know. But that well ran dry some time ago. I don't know that much stuff. So, I could write about a couple of topics that I don't know anything about, like golf and women. Mark Twain called golf, quote-unquote, a good walk spoiled. I can go along with that. So I looked to see what the master had to say about women. What would people on earth be like without women? He was asked. His answer? Scarce. Poking fun at both sides, Twain said women would rather have beauty than brains because men are better at seeing than thinking. Well, I suppose I should buckle down and write something original and profound. I never have before, so why should today be any different? The problem is, nothing too exciting happened for me this week, largely due to an expletive that I don't like to think about, let alone write about. And that four-letter word is, of course, work. We've been a little short-handed, and that can make people a little short-tempered. I can handle it, though, because I've always been short. Short in stature, short on patience, short on cash, short-sighted, some would say. One brick short of a full load. But I ride tall in the saddle. I tell tall tales. I stand in tall cotton. Well, that's pretty much the tall and the short of it. Not much in the way of cattle. Pretty much all hat. But it's a nice hat. Pretty short story this week. But that's apropos, don't you think? I promise I'll have something better next week. Unless I break that promise. For now, I have to get back to... I can't even say it. Here are a couple of brief notes to finish out our time together. The Muscoota Food Pantry needs flour, evaporated milk, egg noodles, baking soda, canned diced tomatoes, barbecue sauce, packets of country gravy, canned sloppy joes, hamburger helper, dill pickles, beets, and pineapple. If you can help out, please do. The Inspire Band is at St. John UCC. The Inspire Band from St. Paul United Church of Christ in Columbia, Illinois, is an interactive experience. They will share their joy of music at St. John's United Church of Christ, 55 West Church Street in Muscoota, on Sunday, May the 31st at 9 a.m. Everyone is welcome and there is no admission charge. The St. Clair County, Illinois Retired Teachers Association. If you're interested in learning about the benefits of IRTA at the state and local level, stay connected by attending our upcoming quarterly meeting at the PSOP building, 201 North Church Street in Belleville, on June the 3rd from 10:30 a.m. on. Join fellow retirees, spouses, and associates to stay engaged. The third quarter meeting is going to be held on September the 2nd, 2026. TAPS Across America. As part of the annual TAPS Across America nationwide event, Andrew Renth will be sounding taps at 3 o'clock on Monday, May the 25th, at the flagpole in front of the Muscoota American Legion Post 292, located at 1414 West Main Street. Come out as our nation's veterans are honored with a live sounding of taps and our national song of remembrance. Zero Excuses. Click It or Ticket campaign is underway for Memorial Day. The Muscoota Police Department is joining law enforcement agencies across Illinois for the 2026 Click It or Ticket campaign, running May 15th through the 26th during the Memorial Day travel period. Quote, "Buckle up every trip, every time," said Lieutenant Matt Steinkamp. "Seat belts save lives, and we are committed to keeping our roads safe," end quote. Officers will conduct high-visibility enforcement day and night, focusing on seat belt violations. Motorists who fail to buckle up can expect to be stopped and ticketed. Illinois law requires all drivers and passengers to wear their seat belts. While usage has increased to 93% in 2025, unrestrained fatalities remain a concern, especially at night. The Click It or Ticket initiative is funded with federal highway safety funds administered by the Illinois Department of Transportation. For more information on safe driving practices, visit itsnotagameillinois.com.
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2: Good evening. This evening, look for moderate rain at times. Tonight, look for misty conditions with a low near 66. Saturday, expect moderate rain with a high near 78. Saturday night, look for light rain showers with a low near 67. Sunday, look for moderate rain with a high near 81. Get your weather every hour right here on Mind's Eye Radio, your virtual newsstand.
3: And O'Fallon and Fairview Heights, it's overcast and 66 degrees.
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0: It's okay to act like a guy, but even better to be a gentleman. 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
6: Due to circumstances beyond our control, we are unable to bring you a new episode of the following show. 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
7: Hello and happy Friday, everybody, and welcome to the Men's Hour, brought to you by Mind's Eye, your virtual newsstands. Our first stories today are coming from the May edition of Maxim magazine. Of course, I can't bring you the pictures, which are always the highlight of the magazine, but there's some pretty cool stories, too. So this first one is about racing. Ferrari, bound in myth. Since Enzo Ferrari founded his company in 1947, the prancing horse evolved and mutated into more than a manufacturer of racing cars and grand tours. It's a symbol of obsession, ambition, heart-swelling beauty, and even contradiction. The Italian city of Maranello's pride and joy exists at the intersection of engineering and emotion, competition and culture. It's a story told endlessly, many times in the pages of Maxim alone, through triumphant race results, exquisite photography, biographies, and enough coffee table books to collapse libraries. And yet, every few years, a new project emerges that suggests there is still more to say. Taschen's latest compendium, the concisely named Ferrari, is one of those rare projects. Spanning nearly 700 pages, the 13-pound tome is less a traditional coffee table volume than a definitive visual and historical monument of arguably the world's most coveted automotive endeavor, one that approaches Ferrari not simply as a marquee, but as a living mechanical organism shaped by people, places, and ideas over nearly eight decades. Ferrari is vast, immersive, and unapologetically ambitious, built on unprecedented archival access and years of painstaking research. At its center sits Giuseppe Pino Alivi, one of the most respected voices in motorsports journalism and a man uniquely positioned to script Ferrari's story from the inside out. The project grew out of a shared ambition between Taschen and myself to create something truly unprecedented about Ferrari in a market already crowded with books on Maranello, Alivi said, tells Maxim. What sets this one apart is the depth of our knowledge, mine and that of my collaborators, of Ferrari's history, the lesser known corners, the unpublished stories, the behind the scenes events. Even in a market saturated with books on Maranello, many beautifully produced and finely written, few truly push beyond the familiar mythology. With this project, the veteran F1 journalist explains, they conceived to do precisely that. Creating a book is an adventure into the unknown, Alivi divulges, especially when the goal is to avoid retracing familiar ground. This depth of insight can only be achieved with someone of Alivi's stature. Beyond decades-long work for La Gazzetta dello Sport, his relationship with the company runs much deeper than that of most historians. In 1988, the author worked directly with Enzo on a book of the founder's memoirs, the widely acclaimed Ferrari Racconto. Revealing never-before-seen insight into the man behind the legend, the book will be the founder's last work. This proximity and ambition unlocked even more doors rarely opened. Ferrari granted access to its archives, while private collectors contributed material never before published. Perhaps most remarkably, Piero Ferrari himself allowed the team to photograph his father's personal diaries, objects long shrouded in near mythical status. I remember with real fondness the moment when Piero, after searching through the crowded cellars of his building in Piazza Garibaldi in Modena, managed to find his father's diaries, Alivi recalls of the book's transformative event. Enzo had the habit of noting every single day his appointments, meetings, and even his thoughts about the people he lunched with. Those diaries, written in Enzo's tiny, disciplined handwriting, using distinctive purple ink, offered a scarce window into the formative decades of the company. Leafed through on a sweltering Italian summer morning, when most Italians are already off on vacation at the seaside, Alivi sighs eloquently. Their terse entries opened vast narrative doors. Patterns of thought, obsession, and control were exposed that would come to define Ferrari's culture to the present day. The profound level of intimacy informs every page of Taschen's tome, which balances reverence with critical distance, detailed rapport with a bird's eye scale. If the book's physical heft speaks to Ferrari's dominance, its emotional weight comes from moments of discovery. Small human details that illuminate the man known as El Comendador, inner world. It is these singular perspectives that elevate Ferrari, the book, beyond chronology. The marquee of Ferrari is not presented as an uninterrupted march of victories, but as a human enterprise shaped by temperament, intuition, and stubborn determination. Meanwhile, Taschen's well-earned reputation for visual excellence shines in full effect here, Ferrari drawing from some of the finest photographic archives in the world, but here photography functions as much as evidence as spectacle. I vividly remember driving up the freeway from Los Angeles to Santa Barbara with Andy Dissel, the book's designer, to meet one of the great photographers featured in the volume, Jesse Alexander. Alivi shares of a particular road trip to source both visuals and anecdotes for his book. With extraordinary warmth, Jesse showed us the treasures he had captured during his years in Europe following Phil Hill. Hill, of course, piloted the iconic shark-nosed Ferrari 156 to glory in 1961, becoming the first American Formula One world champion. These images, often taken far from the podium, remind the reader that Ferrari's racing history is not just about machines, but about people living nomadic, uncertain, and often perilous lives in pursuit of speed and glory. Ferrari also devotes significant attention to the brand's road cars, not as luxury objects alone, but as expressions of an evolving cultural philosophy. Conversations with Flavio Manzoni, Ferrari's celebrated chief design officer, reveal a creative process rooted as much in history and philosophy as in aerodynamics. It confirmed for me how Ferrari's creative process grows out of a cultural vision that goes far beyond the purely technical or mechanical, Alevi notes. It reaches into history, society, philosophy, details the wider public may overlook, but which are part of Ferrari's DNA and reflect a coherence dating back to 1947. From clay models hidden in the corners of Mazzoni's offices to grand tours that may never reach production, Ferrari is revealed as a brand defined by continuity, one that evolves without severing its roots. At its core, Ferrari is not simply about speed, victory, or design. It's about Italian identity. Enzo once said, "I want my cars to have a soul that makes them different from all the others." That soul, Alevi believes, remains intact. That book, if you're interested, is available today, right now, on Amazon. It looks like it's pretty darn big. Like they say, a coffee table book might even cover the whole coffee table by the time it's done. The book is simply called Ferrari. It's written by Pino Alevi, A-L-L-I-E-V-I, and you can get the hardcover coffee table book edition for a small price of $150. So again, if you're a car person, this is a book to have. I think it said 700 pages with lots and lots of wonderful pictures over the many, many years that Ferrari has been in existence. And anyway, if you're a car person or if you know a car person, this might be a good gift to give to yourself or to them. Again, the book is called Ferrari. The author's name is Pino Alevi, A-L-L-I-E-V-I, $150 on Amazon. Here's another story from Maxim's May issue about cars, not just cars, but special cars, collectible cars. Wins billion-dollar bet. The fourth annual Concours at Wynn Las Vegas saw double the number of automotive treasures make history in Nevada. Wins billion-dollar bet. Visitors to Las Vegas are used to eye-popping excess, but even the most jaded high rollers must have raised an eyebrow at the $1.1 billion worth of automobiles assembled at Wynn Golf Club on a Saturday morning in early November for the fourth annual Concours at Wynn Las Vegas. Nearly 7,000 collectors, industry figures, and enthusiasts showed up for the biggest edition yet, with more than double the number of vehicles on display from 2024. Presented by Richard Mille, the Swiss luxury watchmaker known for producing timepieces that cost as much as supercars and inking high-end motorsports partnerships with the likes of Ferrari and McLaren, the event occupies a unique position in the Concours world where traditional judged exhibition fields meet Las Vegas glam and contemporary car culture. The automotive art celebrates traditional historic Concours elegance alongside sheer celebrations of speed. For example, 46 Bugatti Veyrons, the largest gathering in history, assembled to mark the hypercar's 20th anniversary. More than 40 Paganis were also on hand, making the most ever displayed in North America. And some 230 Lamborghinis represented the Italian marquee's full history, from one of only 13 Veneno's hypercars to a 2R tractor from the company's agricultural origins in the early 1960s. The weekend saw several automotive world debuts as well. Horatio Pagani himself presented the $7 million plus Pagani Huayra Catalunga Speedster, while McLaren, which has been ramping up its production in the Wynn Concours since the event's inauguration, unveiled its Project Endurance 24 Hours of Le Mans customer car to the public for the first time with a presentation from British racing icon Derek Bell. You might say McLaren is the local marquee of choice as it operates the McLaren Experience Center at the Wynn, a buzzy retail and brand activation space. Then there was another living legend, Christian von Koenigsegg, who accompanied his $5 million plus 1,600 horsepower hypercar, 1,600 horsepower, Sedaris Spear, plus the incredible Rolls-Royce Phantom Centenary Private Collection worth $3 million and celebrating a century of the Phantom nameplate at its North American premiere. Hans Werner Aufrecht, co-founder of iconic performance brand AMG, was also in attendance, adding further gravitas to the proceedings. Concours at Wynn Las Vegas has quickly become a benchmark for modern concours events, says classic car expert Chris Kramer, co-chief judge for concours at Wynn Las Vegas. The mix of spectacular vehicles and unbeaten hospitality makes it a must-see event for every car enthusiast. To say that I'm proud to be a small part of it is an understatement. The judging process becomes increasingly harder year to year, and I cannot wait to see what vehicles come out in 2026. The weekend also saw Broad Arrow's inaugural Las Vegas auction, which racked up $13.7 million in sales, moving 82% of the lots offered. The star performer, a stocks in quotes, Bugatti Veyron that commanded a record-breaking $2.2 million. The judged competition, meanwhile, recognized excellence across multiple categories and eras. Billionaire collector Bruce McCaw's 1929 Mercedes-Benz 680 S Barker Tourer took pre-war best of show honors, while Brian and Kimberly Ross's 1951 Ferrari 212 Export claimed post-war best of show. Class winners span the breadth of modern automotive evolution. From collectors Rob and Jeannie Hillaride's 1929 Duesenberg Model J in the Great Gatsby era category to Austin Siegel's 1986 Porsche 911 in the women-owned and driven class. The 2025 lineup featured classes celebrating significant anniversaries and marquees. A Mercedes-Benz 125th anniversary honored the German manufacturer's legacy, while Jaguar's 90th anniversary was also marked. Jeremy and Laura Lee McChesney's 1955 Jaguar D Type took top honors in that category. Ferrari, Lamborghini, Maserati, and Porsche each had their own dedicated classes as well, with winners ranging from Jim Giannopoulos' 1964 Lamborghini 350 GT to Carlos Arisha's 1971 Porsche 911 S-Coupe. Special recognition went to several automotive luminaries through the Honoree Helene Awards, named after a pioneering woman in automotive design. The family of Steve McQueen, the King of Cool, received the Wynn Lifetime Achievement Award, while Horatio Pagani was named Most Celebrated Automotive Designer. Beth Myers, who has her own car museum in Pennsylvania, earned the title of Most Celebrated Collector, with Ron Sturgeon of the DFW Car and Toy Museum recognized as Connoisseur Collector. Architect and Maserati expert Jonathan Siegel received the Wynn Innovator honor, and entrepreneur Kevin Hooks was acknowledged as Legendary Collector. Concours at Wynn Las Vegas continues to redefine what's possible for a modern concourse. And concourse, by the way, is spelled C-O-N-C-O-U-R-S, notes Brian Gulbrants, chief operating officer of Wynn Resorts North America. This year's event united collectors, visionaries, and the world's most extraordinary automobiles in an absolutely gorgeous setting that captured both the excitement of Las Vegas and the hospitality excellence Wynn is known for. That hospitality component should not be understated. Wynn Resorts holds more Forbes Travel Guide five-star awards than any other independent hotel company globally and landed on Fortune Magazine's 2024 World's Most Admired Companies list. The property's 4,748 rooms, suites, and villas stretch across two impressive towers, providing the kind of accommodations that match the caliber of machines on display. Add about 194,000 square feet of casino space, 20 dining venues, 14 bars, 2 spas, 174,000 square feet of retail, 2 showrooms, 2 nightclubs, a beach club, and an 18-hole championship golf course, and you have a property suited to host world-class automotive gatherings on a whole other level. Steve Wynn, the casino mogul and connoisseur who founded Wynn Resorts and built the property in 2005, is himself a car collector of some renown. What sets this concourse apart from traditional lawn events in Pebble Beach or Amelia Island is its embrace of all facets of automotive culture, from pre-war elegance and post-war racing heritage to hypercars, supercars, and even resto mods, which have their own award. Beyond typical Concours d'Elegance awards, judges handed out a Wynn Secret Agent Award to Joel and Kim Loeb's 1965 Jaguar XKE FHC, a Life in the Fast Lane prize to Tom Radom's 1994 Jaguar XJ220, and the Wynn Dream Machine recognition to Kevin Hook's 1993 Honda NSX Type R. Insurance moguls McKeel and Soon Haggerty's 1933 Duesenberg Model J Torpedo Victoria received the Louis XIII Award, while the John Shirley Collection's 1951 Ferrari 212 MM earned the Spirit of Wynn honor, and Tom Maioli's 1933 Duesenberg's SJ Dual Cowl Phaeton won Wynn Rolling Sculpture. Most elegant awards in both pre-war and post-war categories further recognized exceptional design. The William Lyons family 1937 Mercedes-Benz 540K Special Roadster and Jonathan and Wendy Seagull's 1955 Maserati A6 GCS, respectively. The latest edition of Concours at Wynn Las Vegas showed once and for all that the off-maligned gambling mecca can host a world-class concours without pretending to be Pebble Beach and do it with serious style. Plans are already underway for the 2026 edition. If the trajectory holds, expect even more rarities, high-dollar debuts, and reasons for the global car collector community to make the pilgrimage to the desert. If you're a car person, I am not, but if you are a car person, most or all of these names that I've thrown out at you of different types of cars will mean something to you, because these are the best of the best. And like they said, they had $1.1 billion worth of cars here. Now, there's a picture of, it can't be all of them, but I guess it's a lot of the cars. There's probably 50 here. I don't know how many cars $1.1 billion would be, but it's got to be a bunch of them. If you're interested in the next edition of Concours Wynn Las Vegas, it will be October 29th through November 1st, 2026. And tickets are not as expensive as you might think. There's a general admission ticket for the entire weekend for only $130, which isn't bad. And obviously, you don't have to stay at the Wynn. If you can, if you want to, you can. And those, and you'll have to check out and see what the cost of staying at the Wynn is. Here we go. There's a package available for a two-night stay, which includes the exhibition, two tickets to the exhibition, and that's only $1,200. So that's not too bad, really. Honestly, that's not bad for being able to see, you know, $1 billion worth of cars up close and personal. That'd be kind of cool. But obviously, you can spend a lot more money than that if you want to. But two nights for $1,200, including tickets to the exhibition. If you're a car person, that's not bad. So anyway, check it out. LasVegasConcours.com is the website. And again, that's October 29th through November 1st, 2026. Don't miss it if you're a car guy. Our last story from Maxim magazine this week is very interesting. It's a look. The title is The Iran You Never Knew. This is a look at what Iran was like before what we remember in 1979 with the hostage taking and everything that's happened since then. So again, here's a look behind the scenes at Iran before most of us, before a lot of us were old enough to even know what this was all about. In fact, before a lot of us were even born, I guess. Before the Ayatollahs, before the chance of death to America, before the mass murder of protesters, Iran was the hottest destination in the world. Women wore bikinis and went to university. Pop's megastar Googish, G-O-O-G-O-O-S-S-H, was a Middle Eastern Madonna. Andy Warhol photographed the Queen, and tourists sipped champagne and ate caviar at Tehran casinos. Actually, a picture here of Richard Nixon with the Shah and his son, I'm guessing his son and maybe his wife. This was Iran under the late Shah Mohammad Reza Pahlavi, P-A-H-L-A-V-I. Imagine it's 1975 and you're strolling down Tehran's La Lazar Avenue, Iran's Sunset Strip. Neon signs flash in Farsi and English above the Moulin Rouge Cabaret. Couples in designer clothes sip vodka and dance to the Black Cats, Iran's first rock band, fusing Hendrix-style riffs with Persian melodies. At the cinema next door, Bite the Bullet and The Man Who Would Be King are playing. Iran wasn't just keeping up with the West, it was giving it a run for its money. The country boasted the 18th largest economy globally. The economy grew 9.8% annually. Oil revenues hit $20 billion a year. This is 50 years ago. Iranian women held 22 parliamentary seats, drove cars without permission, and sunbathed in Western swimwear on Caspian Sea beaches. Morality police weren't beating them to death for refusing to wear a hijab. Actually a picture here of Harry Truman and a very young-looking Shaw. It was also a cultural hotbed. At the ancient ruins of Persepolis, the annual Shiraz Arts Festival brought in John Cage, Mercy Cunningham, and Ravi Shankar. In 1977, Empress Farah Pahlavi opened the Tehran Museum of Contemporary Art, stocking it with Picassos, Rothkos, and Warhols, now valued at an estimated $2 to $5 billion, the most valuable collection of Western modern art outside Europe and America. I guess it's still there. Another picture here of Eisenhower with the Shah. Tourists flocked to the country. Iran Air Boeing's 747 SPs flew nonstop to New York on a record-setting 12-hour route. On Kish Island, the Shah planned Iran's Monte Carlo, complete with a grand casino, luxury hotels, and an airport built for the supersonic Concorde. Up in the Alborz Mountains, the Dizin ski resort attracted European jet setters to slopes that rivaled the Swiss Alps. Many liked what they saw so much that they stayed, and 50,000 Americans called Iran home. When the fun stopped, then came 1979 and the revolution that would systematically dismantle everything that made Iran a beacon of progress in the Middle East. The Shah was exiled, replaced by a radical Islamic theocracy that would plunge the country into isolation for nearly five decades. Here's another picture of the Shah with Queen Elizabeth. At first, journalists in the West praised the move. In a now infamous editorial published on February 16, 1979, the New York Times called the new ruler, Ayatollah Khomeini, a man of impeccable integrity and honesty, and described him as a hopeful sign for Iran's future. President Carter's UN ambassador, Andrew Young, gushed that Khomeini will eventually be hailed as a saint. Yeah, I don't think so. The U.S. ambassador to Iran, William Sullivan, called him a Gandhi-like figure. Soon, that optimism was wiped away by reality. Pop music was banned overnight. Record labels shuttered. Pop stars like Gagush were forced to sign pledges never to perform again. Iranians burned their vinyl collections and buried their books. Cinemas and nightclubs were torched. The casino on Kish Island became a shopping center. Feridun Farrokhzad, the beloved TV host who discovered half of the country's pop stars, fled to Germany, where Islamic Revolutionary Guard funded agents stabbed him to death in 1992. The Islamic Republic executed nearly 4,500 non-Islamists in its first year alone. The regime's secret police imprisoned, tortured, and murdered anyone suspected of insufficient loyalty. From 1979 to 2009, an estimated 1.7 million people were arrested, jailed, and sometimes killed. In 30 years, 1.7 million people arrested, jailed, or killed. That's a lot. That's incredible. Iran's Berlin Wall moment. The country hit a tipping point on December 28, 2025. Protests erupted in Tehran's Grand Bazaar over economic collapse and quickly spread to all 31 provinces and 190 cities. But this time, something was different. Instead of chanting death to America, protesters were shouting, Javid Shah, long live the king. This is the last battle. Pahlavi will return. And Reza Shah, may your soul be blessed. The regime's response was unprecedented brutality. On January 8th and 9th alone, rights groups say that more than 37,000 people were slaughtered and 330,000 people injured in one of the deadliest protest massacres in modern history. In Karaj, witnesses reported security forces using DSHK heavy machine guns against protesters. At hospitals, wounded protesters were shot in the head while receiving treatment. The regime imposed a complete internet shutdown, cutting 85 million people off from the world. Over 30,000 have been arrested as fears of mass executions loom. Just 2 months after the brutal crackdown on protesters, the U.S. and Israel launched Operation Epic Fury, a massive bombing campaign targeting Iran's nuclear facilities, military infrastructure, and leadership. Within hours, Supreme Leader Ayatollah Khamenei was dead. The 47-year-old theocracy that has terrorized its own people finally seemed to be crumbling. Millions of Iranians poured into the streets, dancing and toppling monuments to the Islamic Republic's founders. And the celebrations were not just in Iran. In cities across Europe, North America, and beyond, hundreds of thousands flooded public squares, turning London and Toronto into roaring seas of flags, drums, and chants of "Long live the Shah, Reza, Reza Pahlavi, enter the Crown Prince." Through all this chaos, one name has emerged repeatedly. Reza Pahlavi, the 65-year-old crown prince living in exile since 1979. But many Iranians and observers worldwide are still unsure whether he is Iran's best hope for democracy or another monarchy. Here's why he may be the right man for the moment. He understands democracy. Pahlavi has spent nearly five decades living in the United States. He graduated from USC, trained as a fighter pilot, and raised a family in America, where he witnessed democratic governance firsthand. Crown Prince, so this would be the original Shah's son? I guess that's possible. It's 65. Yeah, I think that would work. He has legitimacy to unite a fractured nation. Iran's opposition spans monarchists, Republicans, secular liberals, and ethnic minorities who historically cannot work together. Yet Pahlavi commands six times the public support of his nearest competitor, according to independent polls. In July 2025, Pahlavi rolled out his emergency transitional government plan at the Convention of National Cooperation to Save Iran in Munich. More than 500 opposition figures from across the political spectrum rallied around his goals. He has built organizational infrastructure for democracy. His Iran Prosperity Project outlines a detailed three-phase plan: emergency stabilization in 180 days, institution building with constitutional referendum 2 to 3 years, and economic recovery. He has established communication channels, claiming contact with tens of thousands inside Iran's security apparatus. What happens next? The stakes are immense. If and when Iran's regime falls, the country faces immediate decisions about nuclear armament, sanctions relief, and regional security. The West desperately needs reliable Middle Eastern allies. With Pahlavi leading a free Iran, America could have a second democratic partner alongside Israel. Iran could pivot from terrorism exporter to regional stabilizer. The alternative is catastrophic. Civil war along ethnic lines, another authoritarian regime, or state collapse. The 1979 revolution showed how popular uprisings can be hijacked when moderates fail to lead. Whether Iran emerges as a democracy or descends into chaos may depend on the person who can best bridge Iran's divides. Will Iran return to the golden age of culture and prosperity, or will it remain stuck in a repressive dark age? Time will tell. One thing is certain. This is Iran's Berlin Wall moment. Now is the nation's golden opportunity to reclaim its heritage of prosperity. Now, this was probably written, well, at least a couple of months ago, I would think. And I don't know if the crown prince of Iran is still a viable option, Reza Pahlavi. It's P-A-H-L-A-V-I. If he's still living in the United States in exile. If the structure of Iran's government today will bend, it doesn't sound like it, but who knows? You know, maybe we can go back to the days of the 1970s. It'd be kind of nice if we could sometimes, wouldn't it? We'll see. Our next stories are coming to us from Peterson's Hunting Magazine from May 12th. It's called Arctic Untamed, Wolf Hunting in the White Wilderness. A single set of oblong tracks punched through the crusty snow. Sometime between sunset and sunrise, the barren ground caribou had made a solitary march across the wide frozen surface of McKay Lake. A lone caribou is a rarity in a species that finds its safety in numbers among the typically large herds of the northern tundra. As if to emphasize the point, within a few hundred yards from where we first picked up the track, a pair of new prints paralleled the caribou's long, lonely walk. These carrying the claw marks of the wolves my friends and I had come so far north to find. Vanishing herds. Within the last few decades, caribou numbers have faced tremendous declines, so much so that most non-native hunting opportunities in Canada have disappeared. In the Northwest Territories, where I came across that lone caribou track, herds have suffered almost unbelievable losses. Consider the Bathurst herd not far from the jumping-off city of Yellowknife, with a caribou population that has plummeted from 186,000 in 2006 to just 3,609 in 2025. That's incredible. Hunting that herd is prohibited, protected by the Mobile Core Management Zone, which updates its boundaries in relation to where the herd is located. On our way through the mobile zone, we saw small herds resting in the Arctic sun. If you didn't know the history of the caribou and the threats it faces, the scene could be described as peaceful. Viewed from an educated angle, the future is a lot less hopeful. There's no single finger to point at the cause of such precipitous declines. Ongoing climate fluctuations have changed habitat conditions across the Arctic and caused added stress on traditional calving grounds. Like habitat and wildlife populations everywhere, human encroachment has also affected the caribou. Increasing resource extraction has disrupted migration corridors and put pressure on summer and winter grounds. In one of the world's last great wild places, even the smallest human footprint can have long-lasting consequences. One of the positive ways human can affect caribou population is through wise, if not aggressive, predator management. A single Arctic wolf will kill up to 50 caribou each year. Considering the average pack size in the Northwest Territories is 4 to 7 wolves, that adds up to a couple hundred caribou killed annually per pack. Set in relation to a herd size of 3,000, you can imagine how just a single wolf can affect caribou numbers in just one region. With two wolf tags in my pocket and a few friends with the same set of tags, we hope to save a few caribou and secure some trophies in the process of one epic adventure in the far north. Ice road hunters. The northern tier of Canada, where the boreal forest gives way to miles of treeless tundra, is remote country. For most of the year, the area is accessible only by air using float-equipped bush planes or via canoe and kayak by intrepid adventurers willing to paddle and portage their way north. A few fly-in fishing lodges cater to anglers during the brief summer season, but for the most part, the tundra sees little human traffic for most of the year. That solitary life abruptly changes for a couple of months in winter when mining companies operating in the Northwest Territories carve trails north over the snow and ice. These winter roads allow the companies to haul a year's worth of equipment and supplies into their mines, with tractor trailers running heavy loads north 24/7 during the months of February and March. The roads also provide access for tribal members to hunt caribou and sport hunters to chase the wolves following the caribou herds across the frozen tundra. Ice road season is short, so outfitters hustle to host as many wolf hunters as possible in the winter. If caribou herds are suffering, wolf populations are not. At least that's what we hoped. Kevin McNeil, a Canadian wildlife adventurer, had previously bragged of 100% opportunity, with many hunters filling their two wolf tags within a day or two of arriving in camp. Safe to say, optimism ran high among our group, which included my hunting partners, Sean Skipper and Seth Swarzik. Life on the Barren Lands. Camping along the ice road, where temperatures routinely drop to 60 degrees below zero, and that's temperature, not wind chill, takes some creativity. Actually doing anything in that kind of weather takes creativity, along with no small measure of grit. McNeil's guides, Zach Dunning and Shay Kristoff, set us up in an insulated enclosed trailer heated with both propane and diesel heaters. The cramped interior had just enough room for four cots and all our gear, along with a small kitchen area. Dunning used to keep us well fed. Warm enough to sleep in lightweight bags, the camper was a stark contrast to the outdoor air, which intruded anytime someone opened the door. We towed the trailer up from Yellowknife, bumping it along behind us for 8 long hours before parking alongside the tall snowdrift lining the icy road. On the other side of the drift, the frozen surface of McKay Lake ran blindingly white far into the horizon. Dunning and Kristoff had picked the camping spot for its proximity to a number of kill sites where the native peoples had butchered their caribou, leaving just enough scraps behind for predators to scrounge out a meager meal. There are many ways to hunt wolves. In the Rocky Mountains, a small minority of hunters have some luck calling the wary wolves into the rifle range. Most hunts in Canada are baited affairs, requiring long, lonely hours spent in a small blind, hoping a wolf slinks into the bloody bait site. In the far north, where the predators present a growing threat to caribou herds, tracking is the name of the game, finding fresh prints and following them via snow machine until they either disappear in the drifts or, hopefully, end at the paws of the wolves that laid them. That was our plan. And how McNeil has such success in the open country, where there is little terrain outside a few rocky outcroppings and even

expeditions were repeated in the afternoon, with the last ride of the day spent racing to camp as the remaining sunlight and its meager warmth gave way to darkness and deadly cold. Although our optimism waned as the week neared its end without a wolf sighting, our excitement never wearied. Seemingly barren, the open tundra revealed a surprising abundance of life as we rode across it. In the shallow draws of the surrounding highlands, a few scraggly trees poked through the deep snow. Among the rocky hills, ptarmigan appeared and disappeared, their snow-white winter plumage serving as the perfect camouflage. Red and Arctic foxes slinked away from the gut piles just far enough to wait us out before returning to dig up enough protein to survive another winter. The chase. It was day four of a five-day hunt when we came across the tracks of the lone caribou and the prints of its pursuers. The wolf tracks appeared to be just a few hours old, fresh enough to still look crisp and distinct before the ever-present wind had a chance to drift them in. Our three snowmobiles fell alongside the track, Dunning and Kristoff weaving their way on each side of the line, diverging and converging with the caribou and wolf tracks as they made their way toward the shoreline. On the lake itself, we had a good chance of catching a wolf, but the low hills presented a challenge for our snowmobiles. Where the wind swept the ground clean, we had to pick our way slowly through the exposed rocks. In the surrounding coulees, deep drifts threatened to tip us over when taking the wrong trail. Tracking here was tougher, and we soon lost the fresh trail after the wolves split up, likely due to the pressure we had put on them. Down but not defeated, we stopped atop a high hill to pose for a group photo. I'm sure I wasn't the only one of the group wondering if the image would be the only tangible trophy we'd take home as we neared the end of our hunt. Minutes later, as we rode along the shoreline, still hoping to cut a track, Kristoff pointed into the distance where a lone wolf ran, kicking up a dusting of snow across the tundra. I checked my rifle, gripped the snow machine's handles, and held on as Dunning roared our machine onto the frozen lake. When the wolf cut to the left, Kristoff overcorrected, tipping his sled to the side and spilling himself and Skipper into a deep drift. I glanced back to make sure they were okay and then focused on the wolf. Dunning was yelling something, but I couldn't make out the words over the roar of the snowmobile. It wasn't until he skidded the snow machine to a stop that I understand the instructions. Hopping off, I shed my heavy mittens and ripped off the frost-covered goggles. Wrecking around into the receiver, I swung the rifle forward until the reticle jumped in front of the wolf's front shoulder. Forgetting Dunning's warning to never lead a wolf, the shot sent snow flying just ahead of it. Calming myself, if only slightly, I caught up to the target again and sent the wolf tumbling into the snow. After many hugs and what felt like 100 photos, we loaded the rare red-tinged wolf into the sled and headed back to the highlands, hoping to find its mate. Instead, we found the caribou we had been following, though too late to save it from its fate. Likely only a few hours old, the half-eaten carcass was already frozen solid, the surrounding snow covered in tracks ranging from fox to wolverine to raven. Leading away from the kill site were the distinct paw marks of a lone wolf, giving us an encouraging starting point for the next day's hunt. Now, this next little bit of information is about the type of rifle to use for predator hunting. So, this is way above my head and way into the weeds. But if you're a hunter, you might be interested in this. The new way for wolves and other predators. When I first started predator hunting, the argument for the best cartridge basically boiled down to two choices, a .223 versus a .22-250. Sure, there were a few others, but those two were the most popular. Today, cartridge choice may feel nearly limitless. Hornady can take credit for much of the modern cartridge craze, and they've given hunters two more options that could easily classify as an ideal round for predators. Along with the .22 Creedmoor, the new .25 Creedmoor is deadly effective on wolves, coyotes, cougars, and a host of other medium-sized game. For my wolf hunt, I carried a Christensen Arms Evoke chambered in the new .25 Creedmoor. The rifle had no problem shooting MOA groups, using both the 95 grain ELD VT match load from Hornady and their 128 grain ELD X. I opted for the former in the NWT, knowing the VT would deliver devastating expansion and fragmentation with match grade accuracy thanks to the proven consistent bullet and jacket design.
Considering the unforgiving conditions of the Arctic, I wasn't going to scrimp when it came to gear, especially optics.

0: A once-in-a-lifetime trip for a once-in-a-lifetime trophy required the best, so I topped my rifle with Leupold's VX5 HD Gen 2 rifle scope in 3 15x44. I knew from experience the pro-grade system would deliver a clear optical picture. Mostly, I didn't want to have to worry about the scope's ability to stay on zero, especially considering how much travel was required to reach hunting camp. Not to mention the kind of beating the setup would take bumping across the tundra on a snow machine. Should the scope lose zero, which it didn't, its tool-less turret design would be especially handy when re-zeroing in sub-zero conditions. So, who knew there was so much information about ammunition, basically bullets, I'm going to call them. Lots of choices, lots of reasons to do one versus the other. But I guess, like the man said, if you're hunting in the Arctic where it's 60 degrees below zero at night, you want to, one thing you don't want to scrimp on is your ammunition and your gun and your tools, because you're probably never going back to do that again. So good luck to you. If you're going to go hunt wolf, there's probably a lot of warmer places to do it. Probably some right here in Missouri. I'm not sure if that's legal or not, but if it is, I'd rather do it where it's warmer. Our next story from Peterson Hunting is a good one. It's a good recommendation for hunters or just anybody who's out in the wilderness. Stay alive. Plan ahead to survive the inevitable. There are two types of hunters: those who have had close calls in the great outdoors and those who will. Spend enough time outdoors and eventually your day will go sideways. In those moments when an emergency situation presents itself, you have an opportunity to address it and continue with your hunt or fall into a true survival scenario. Emergencies are common and they aren't always immediately life-threatening. Survival scenarios are much more dire and they are often thought about more after the fact than before. When you're a hunter, you think of having the perfect outing and a trophy at the end of it. Hunters typically don't plan for survival, but they should. Survival scenarios don't discriminate, but luckily anyone can learn to survive the night and see another day. The threat. We've all had mishaps in the great outdoors. A boot blows out, a rifle optic loses its zero, a knife slips and causes a cut. There are any number of things that could go wrong when we leave the safety of our home. Certain universals exist, whether you're a waterfowler, backcountry bowman, or casual squirrel hunter. Losing your way often initiates a survival scenario, as does experiencing a physical injury like a broken ankle. Dehydration can set in during an early season warm weather hunt in North Carolina, as easy as it can snowshoe hare hunting in the dead of winter. These universals are good to recognize and understand because they help formulate solutions. Hydration is like the biggest thing. Right? You always have to have enough water and you need to drink enough water. And for those of a certain age, we tend to not do that enough, just in our everyday lives, let alone if you're out hiking all over the place and hunting and expending a lot of energy. While there are many possibilities in the great outdoors, including torn ligaments, allergic reactions, accidental burns around the backpacking stove or campfire, and so on, the goal of the hunter is to narrow down all the possibilities to those that are also probable. If your hunt starts with proper clothing, you mitigate certain possibilities, making them less probable. Sound planning comes from awareness of the rule of threes commonly found in survival manuals. This is the rule of averages that a person can survive approximately 3 minutes without oxygenated blood running through the body, 3 hours exposed to the elements without adequate shelter, 3 days without water or proper hydration, and 3 weeks without food. While the hunter's goal is ultimately taking an animal or animals from the land, an equally important goal is returning home to share the stories and plan the next outing. The rule of threes: 3 minutes without oxygenated blood, 3 hours exposed to the elements without shelter, 3 days without water or proper hydration, and 3 weeks without food. The approach: with an understanding of the common threats experienced in the wild, it's easy to pack for them. We know hydration is a problem, and most people walk around somewhat dehydrated on a daily basis. It isn't difficult to pre-hydrate with water additives, pack a canteen, and the means to collect and treat more water on the go. The challenge becomes how to pack for the possible and the probable without weighing yourself down, since you're already carrying the mission essential equipment. Another challenge is learning to carry equipment with you when you are just going to scout around or otherwise be dismissive about the chance that nature turns on you. A basic stay alive kit can fit inside a small fanny pack or the larger cargo pockets of pants and jackets. The purpose of a stay alive kit is to get you through a night with minimal gear. That equipment isn't the best in terms of size, durability, space, comfort, etc., but it's better than addressing the cold empty-handed. Your kit should check certain concept boxes such as redundancy, easy to use, and accessible. That stay alive kit should be supported with some smaller backup gear in your pants pockets, bino harness, or around your neck on a lanyard. You should test your equipment in your backyard in a controlled setting before needing it in adverse conditions. You also should build consistency where you carry it and know how to access it easily. Put it in the same place every time, and you'll never have to worry about trying to find it. The basic three: medical, shelter, water. With the ubiquitous rule of three dictating the average survivability, we need to pack according to it. Since the average emergency scenario is resolved within 72 hours, we know food is low on the priority list. Any snacks thrown in our pack will have more emotional comfort for us than long-term sustenance. Most reading this have a few extra pounds or more around the waistline that will serve as long-term energy, but hunger pains will be real. Starting with the requirement of 3 minutes of oxygenated blood, we should always consider the possibility of getting into a vehicle wreck on the way to a hunt. A tourniquet should be carried, and the user should know how to effectively apply it. The North American Rescue Cat 7 is lightweight, and an orange-colored TQ should be packed for easy identification by advanced care if applied against camouflage clothing. Trauma gear and training is one part of the medical equation, and common nicks, scrapes, and burns are another. The little injuries we sustain can multiply the gravity of a situation and should be addressed. Proper clothing is the foundation for protection against the elements. Think of clothing in three layers: external, shell, middle, insulation, and skin, base layer, or EMS for short. What you carry to create an emergency shelter is also broken down into three components remembered as IOU. You should have something to sleep inside of like a sleeping bag, something to sleep or sit on like a sleeping pad or foam seat, and something to sleep underneath like a quality tent, tarp, or bivy sack. There are numerous ways our bodies can lose heat, including respiration, conduction, convection, radiation, perspiration, and the scariest, immersion. Our goal is to keep our body as close to 98.6 degrees as possible. Good clothing and shelter components make that easier than traveling light. Both are different layers to a single system that complement one another. Water is non-negotiable. The best place to carry it is internally, and this starts with regular hydration of small amounts of water frequently over time instead of chugging. A filter bottle creates ready-to-drink water in seconds. These bottles work great, but care should be exercised in freezing temps as filters can experience micro cracks, allowing untreated water to sneak through. Since water needs are met in a four-step process, finding, collecting, treating, and carrying, you should pack tools that help you in case your primary method fails. Even a simple plastic bag marked with a black magic marker for a measured liter of water and packed with some water treatment tablets is better than drinking directly from a water source. At least one of your water bottles should be titanium or stainless steel. Expanded kit. Beyond the basic needs of med, shelter, and water, we have room to pack equipment that makes living in the great outdoors easier. It's easy to get wrapped around the axle of survival, but the truth is no one can live under that stress forever. Some items improve our capability and others are for our comfort. Search the internet or most survival books and you'll read about 10 essentials. These should be considered 10 essential concepts and not 10 individual items. These include blades, fire starter, water, navigation, illumination, shelter, signaling, cordage, first aid, and food. Instead of carrying a single hunting knife, address the needs by carrying the hunting knife, a multi-tool, folding saw, and even an axe if you plan to be in camp for an extended period of time. Comfort items include a proper spoon, utility gloves, a spare hat or puffy jacket for sitting still for long periods of time glassing. All these items improve morale and keep your head in the game instead of worrying about getting by. One component that cannot be overstated is the ability to maintain communication with the rest of the world. Survival manuals, including mine, promote carrying a whistle and a signal mirror. To this, you should add some sort of electronic signaling device. A whistle blast will carry further than a human voice, and a mirror will cast a beam further than the sound of a whistle. The satellite communication device, however, will transmit a clear message via text to places on the planet far further than a mirror and in total darkness. That makes sense, right? Gear only goes so far. You can have a 1/2 MOA rifle with the best optic and ammunition and still miss the broadside of a barn if you don't have the software to drive the hardware. Gear is good to carry because it helps us to address our weaknesses, and it also provides convenience. For example, I'm extremely skilled with friction fire, but I will usually grab my lighter before I look to build a bow drill set from the land. Gear builds in a safety layer, but it can't compensate entirely for a lack of skills. There are fundamental skills every outdoorsman should master. These emphasize resourcefulness with limited resources. As the old expression goes, the more you know, the less you carry. And this is true of the outdoorsman. As your skills improve, you'll find you can pare away some of the kit you're carrying to smaller or lighter versions. You may initially pack a 1/2-inch ferro rod, but with practice, you can accomplish the same with a rod that's 3/8 inch thick and significantly lighter. You shouldn't rely entirely on skills, since injuries can affect your performance. You must find the right amount of gear and corresponding skill to get home safely. Even if you're not hunting, you can practice survival skills. Camping with your family or friends can provide you an opportunity to practice fire starting. Use your knife to process a single piece of wood into tinder, kindling, and small fuel to create a one-stick fire. Experiment with different ways to boil water, using only a stainless steel bottle, suspending it with a toggle, building a log cabin fire around it, or even fashioning a loose-fitting cover to serve as a lid. Even a fort-building session with your kids becomes an opportunity to practice making an emergency A-frame out of debris. Most of the time, when you learn the labor that goes into making a natural shelter, you realize it's a process that is time-intensive and exhausting. It's a skill you can fall back on with dogginess, but it's much easier to pack good equipment and avoid the process altogether. As you learn skills and increase your understanding of woodsman skills, you understand the wilderness better. You recognize details you didn't before. You notice and identify the three requirements for fire: heat, air, and fuel. You also pay attention to the performance of different fire types, including the teepee fire, log cabin, platform and brace, and long fire. Little nuances become apparent as you get more time in the field. You may start off with an open shelter without a fire, but you learn you can always improve your condition and situation by eventually building a fire and closing in your shelter from the elements. By training and putting yourself in difficult conditions, you build trust in your gear and skills. You also know you can do what's difficult because you've done it before. Going beyond. Survival training creates a bubble of security around you. Chances are you won't experience an emergency that turns into a survival situation because you exercise great caution proactively. Once you feel you have a strong grasp on stay alive skills, you can explore supplemental field craft skills to make you more skilled at navigating, tying knots, backpacking, butchering, and more. There are stay alive skills that are most obvious in emergencies, and then there are the stay alive skills that make us want to get back outdoors where the real living is. When I learn a skill, I want to go try it in the wilderness. Hopefully, with the right combination of skills and gear, you'll be the type of hunter who experiences an emergency or survival situation and lives to share the experience with others who can learn from it. What a great article about survival skills in the wilderness and what do you have to do versus what can you do without. So let's finish with a couple of pieces of this. The rule of three. Again, you can survive about 3 minutes without oxygenated blood, so you need to get a tourniquet on a leg or an arm if you've got a blood loss. 3 hours exposed to the elements without adequate shelter, 3 days without water or proper hydration, and 3 weeks without food. And then again, here are the 10 essentials. Again, it's not just, these are essential concepts, not individual items. Blades, fire starter, water, navigation, illumination, shelter, signaling, cordage, first aid, and food. So those are all things that you should have with you in your go bag, in your survival bag, wherever you're at, out in the wilderness, so that you can take care of yourself and be safe and survive for at least a day or two or three before somebody finds you. The important thing is to plan ahead. Again, this is the Peterson Hunting edition dated May 12th, 2026. And the name of it is Stay Alive Skills. So you can look that up and get more information about that. Also, you can check out the writer who I get the impression has written a book or books on surviving in the wilderness. His name is Kevin Estella, E-S-T-E-L-A. E-S-T-E-L-A, Kevin Estella, and those are your Stay Alive Skills. Important things to know. Well, that's it for this hour, this men's hour, and so please come back and do it all again next month, next Friday, and stick around for all the great programming available to you right here on Mind's Eye, your virtual newsstand. Take care, everybody, and happy weekend.
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2: Good evening. This evening, look for moderate rain at times. Tonight, look for misty conditions with a low near 66. Saturday, expect moderate rain with a high near 78. Saturday night, look for light rain showers with a low near 67. Sunday, look for moderate rain with a high near 81. Get your weather every hour right here on Mind's Eye Radio, your virtual newsstand.
3: And O'Fallon and Fairview Heights, it's overcast and 66 degrees.

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2: From the studios of Mind's Eye, translating vision into audio on the campus of Our Lady of the Snows near beautiful downtown Belleville, Illinois. It's the Sports Angle with Mark Stengel. I'm Mark Stengel, and I'm here with Tom Williams, who's wearing a collared shirt today.
3: I am. How are you, sir?
2: I'm doing fine.
3: I wear a collared shirt damn near every day these days. A long ways from my attire at Mind's Eye when I worked here.
2: Yeah, I mean,
3: just whatever Black Sabbath t-shirt I had laying around in the pile that day and a hat.
2: Or you'd wear your Oshie sweater sometimes.
3: I do that
2: too.
3: Yeah. Mm-hmm. Yeah, I wear the hockey jerseys in the wintertime.
2: Yeah.
3: This place gets a little drafty, so.
2: Yeah, they come nice. In handy.
3: Yes, they do. Mm. How's your week?
2: How's my week been? It's hasn't been bad. I'm certainly doing better than a Buffalo Sabres fan.
3: Yeah.
2: And I guess the Montreal didn't get the memo regarding how good the Carolina Hurricanes were after they basically steamrolled.
3: Yeah, they steamrolled right through them last night.
2: Oh, that was just that first period, being how good the Carolina Hurricanes were after they basically steamrolled.
3: Yeah, they steamrolled right through them last night.
2: Oh, that was just that first period. I mean, I had stepped away right before the game started. When I came back, it was already 1-1, and I'm going, what the heck's going on here?
3: 6-2 final in that game.
2: Mm-hmm. Yeah, and they just really blitzed them in that first period. I mean, after giving up that first goal after 33 seconds, they just, that 11-minute, 32-second stretch, they just blitzed them. I mean, it was crazy to see Carolina just look totally just
3: deer in the headlights.
2: Right, exactly. Deer in the headlights, overwhelmed. Yeah, I mean, they just, they came like a tsunami. Mm-hmm. I mean, it just... like a wave, you know, just obliterating a surfboarder, you know. I mean, they just overwhelmed them. And, you know, it was just a clinic and just how to just dismantle a team that's supposed to be really sound defensively and really good on the forecheck. I mean, they just, and, you know, give them credit that they just created that kind of chaos to where Carolina just was just puck chasing all the time, and Montreal just anticipated that,

0: and just, you know, hit the open guy and then just sent those guys on their way down on Freddie. And Freddie was just like on an island by himself.
1: Yeah, poor guy.
0: Yeah. And it wasn't just their second and third line defenseman. It was Jacob Slavin that was, you know, in the midst of all that stuff, you know, and causing all that craziness that to happen. And so, it was just a continuation of just the Montreal Magic, I guess they're calling it right now. And they've shown me something. I mean, I'll be honest with you, going into Monday night's game, I thought Buffalo was finally going to pull out a home game, and then, you know.
1: Oh, they just fell apart.
0: Yeah, you know, they got down early, showed some moxie coming back, but then this Alex Newhook just is the guy to, you know, get the game-winning goals, you know, in game seven. So, I mean, if you're Carolina right now, you just want to try to, you know, get it done in six,
1: you know,
0: instead of waiting for a game seven, because, you know, Newhook will be lurking around in that. But very definitely it's a wake-up call for Carolina. And so I'm sure they're going to be coming out with guns blazing tomorrow evening in that, you know, coming out with blood in their eye. And
1: oh, yeah.
0: Yes. And but it's going to be an entertaining series. Vegas did the same thing to Colorado on the night before on Wednesday. Home ice advantage hasn't been home ice advantage. Let's put it that way.
1: You're right.
0: I mean, when they're talking about Montreal being like, I guess they're 7-2 now on the road. That's just nuts. I mean, but I think it's been a trend. I mean, in the Cups and the Blues Cup run in 2019.
1: Yeah, we were notoriously bad at home.
0: Right, exactly. We just, you know, I mean, that final series, I mean, I think we won one game out of three, you know.
1: Mm-hmm.
0: You know, so we won the three games on the road, you know, out of their four. So, it's been different. I mean, but when, you know, it makes it more exciting and less predictable. And so I think it's been great. And so just keep it up. And of course, you know, I really don't have a team that I'd like in the Western Conference.
1: Right.
0: I'm not, you know, been a big Avalanche fan just because they're division rivals, and of course the Kroenke effect. And
1: right, and we hate them for that.
0: Right, and then Vegas just because they're Vegas.
1: Yeah, you know? They do Vegas things.
0: Exactly. You know, I mean, to keep Bruce Cassidy from interviewing for jobs.
1: Man, this whole thing is just silly to me.
0: Mm-hmm.
1: Like, I get both sides of the argument, but I just can't believe that we're to the point where Vegas has got coaches just laying around, right?
0: Yeah, like skeletons in the desert.
1: Yeah. They just have coaches laying around doing nothing, just on a couch somewhere, and other teams are like, hey, bro, we can take that coach off your hands, and, you know.
0: And you don't have to pay him.
1: You don't have to pay him anymore, And Vegas is like, nah, we'll worry about that after the Cup's over. Okay.
0: You know, I mean, it's not like the Canucks with Bruce Cassidy are going to be these bunch of world beaters. I mean, they still got roster issues.
1: Oh, they've got huge roster issues. Now, who was the other team that was asking about
0: the Kings
1: him?
0: And the Oilers.
1: Yeah, the Oilers and the Kings, I kind of get it, because those are both big division rivals there. And they're teams that are good. And on the up in one case and a good team in the other, but
0: and teams that aren't going to look to rebuild, they're going to look to retool because of the fact that they got players that, you know, especially in Edmonton's case, you know, that are on the clock,
1: right?
0: You know, and probably the greatest player of our generation is on the clock.
1: So yeah, I mean, you know. So they need help up there fast.
0: Mm-hmm.
1: And I'm sure Vegas isn't exactly thrilled with the idea of giving a Stanley Cup winning coach to Edmonton to just, you know, roll with.
0: But on the flip side, they fired the guy.
1: Yeah, I know. Look, man, every protocol that exists in the NHL, Vegas exists to break. Mm-hmm. That's just what they do. They don't care. They're not here to make friends. They're here to win games and make money.
0: And if they have to steamroll everybody in their path, they're going to do it.
1: Yeah, they will. They don't care. Mm-hmm. They just don't care. There's no gentleman's agreement between Vegas and anyone else. They've been pretty clear about that since day one. They're going to bend every rule and play every card they can to get as far as they can, as quick as they can, because that's just how things roll in that organization. It doesn't surprise me at all that they're doing this kind of thing. It's just funny.
0: Mm-hmm. But it's nice to see him having to pay $100,000 and then lose that draft pick for not having their players and Torts, you know.
1: Tortorella is such a joy, isn't he?
0: Yeah, he is.
1: He's such a joy. I love it when he's in the league.
0: Yeah, I mean, you talk about somebody where the rules don't apply, it's him.
1: But they do apply. Uh-huh. The rules do apply. They are clearly being punished because John Tortorella is a big fat baby.
0: Maybe I should have said he doesn't think they apply to him.
1: Oh, know? Yeah.
0: Yeah, maybe that's what I was trying to say.
1: He doesn't. It's just... it's ridiculous. The guy doesn't show up for media after a game, just goes to the bus and sits. After a win, no less.
0: Exactly.
1: Like, it wasn't that they lost and he was being a jerk. They won and he was being a jerk.
0: Yeah, they won the series. They advanced, you know. They should be happy, you know. And
1: I don't...
0: the Honda Center's too cramped. I mean, it's too crowded. You know, I mean, we had to go to the bathroom to have our press conference.
1: He's a stupid little diaper baby.
0: But
1: imagine being, this is something somebody said on a podcast the other day that I was listening to. And he goes, imagine being a 67-year-old man and being that petty for no reason. You are 67. Uh-huh. You're a child.
0: Mm-hmm. Yeah. I mean, you're still getting your diaper changed at 67. Well, of course that could happen, but well, I'm not going to go into that, but but yeah, I mean, it's, you know, I mean, I don't know, maybe at 67, these guys ought to be going to doing studio analyst work, which is what he was doing before.
1: And he's fine at that. And look, I'm not going to say he's not a good coach. Like, clearly he's got these guys ready to, you know, ready to murder someone, and they're playing great for him.
0: Right.
1: And he, you know, with Torts, it's always the law of diminishing returns, but you know, you're going to get that out of him at first. And I guess the timing for him coming in at the end of the season, like he did with 11 games left, mm-hmm. is perfect, because he gets there, he gets the team whipped into shape in 10 or 11 games. They're still bought into his system throughout the playoffs, and he doesn't have enough time to burn them out over the course of 82 games.
0: And what's to say that if they do win the cup, that they'll change, they'll go in a different direction.
1: They'll just hire Bruce Cassidy back.
0: Exactly. Yeah, they're paying him after all.
1: We know Torts is going to be burnt out of here before the end of next year. So we're just going to put Bruce Cassidy back in as head coach.
0: And that would be a typical Vegas thing to do. I mean,
1: yeah, it really would. They're just jerks. There's no easy way to say it.
0: Yeah, they've put the scorched earth policy at a new level.
1: Yeah.
0: Don't get too comfortable out in Vegas.
1: Right. I mean, at this point, if you don't understand that, then you're not, but you haven't been paying attention.
0: Exactly. You know, and, you know, at the end of the season, they're going to have cap issues again, which seems to be an annual rite of passage for them. But you know, it's just how they roll. And, you know, they'll do what they need to do. And they'll keep the young guys that are probably, well, Dorofeev is apparently going to break the bank with his deal. And Anderson, apparently, they want to keep. So he'll break the bank. So the guys that are going to get, you know, waylaid will probably be guys that are going to be unrestricted free agents, and they're not going to give them a second look. And
1: right.
0: I'm talking about guys like Brandon Saad. You know, there's an example right there. So I would think that if he still wants to play, you know, in the NHL, he'll have to go to a different team. Because
1: yeah, they won't have room for him.
0: No, they won't. They won't have room for him.
1: The cap goes up again. Just
0: yeah.
1: You know, I mean, it's supposed to go up another like $10 million. So
0: right, but they're so top heavy with guys like Stone and
1: yeah.
0: The relief they're going to get is from Pietrangelo.
1: Yeah.
0: Because right now they're only like $4 million above the under the cap.
1: Right.
0: So he'll put him at about another $8 million. So that just puts him at 12.
1: Right.
0: And, you know, Dorofeev and Anderson, they're going to gobble up that $12 million pretty
1: right,
0: quick.
1: Right.
0: You know, so, but I mean, with Marner, Eichel, Stone, they're still paying, you know, they're pretty top heavy. You know, Theodore's in there too as one of the, you know, their top, you know, end player, up top end paid players. So, you know, but, you know. You know, that's how they roll. I mean, you know, that's how it's going to be. And we'll just, you know, see if they can get a cup with this team. If not, they'll just, like I said, do scorched earth and then just rebuild the roster, you know, keeping, you know, some of the pieces they got and just, you know, paying, you know, the high priced guys, like I said, Anderson and Dorofeev, and then just roll with what they got, you know, with other money they still have left.
1: So, right.
0: But yeah. but yeah, that's it, you know, the whole Vegas conundrum is just crazy. But
1: oh, it is.
0: But yeah, but it's.
1: They're just a mean-spirited machine of a team.
0: Right, exactly. Yeah, you know. So it kind of makes it fun to watch a team like Montreal, you know, like, I don't even call them wet behind the ears anymore because they've been through two tough rounds.
1: Right, right.
0: With Tampa Bay and Buffalo, and just the way that they just took it to Carolina last night was amazing, you know.
1: Carolina sat around for too long, maybe?
0: I think that had a lot to do with it. I was reading on The Athletic. They said that Brendan Moore, and this kind of caught me by surprise, and I was surprised to hear it, that he said, we weren't ready. And I'm thinking, like, you weren't ready. I know you had 11 days, but
1: yeah.
0: I mean, how can you not expect, you know, I mean, weren't
1: after
0: you,
1: 11 days, these guys are probably just churning at the bit to play some hockey,
0: right.
1: I imagine.
0: They want to hit somebody. They want to go out and, you know, like take prisoners and that. And if you, I mean, where were they Monday night? I mean, didn't they watch the game to see that Montreal is just on a heater right now? I mean, you had 2 days to prepare for them. I mean, the crowd was ready. I mean, the crowd showed up. The crowd was enthused. They were pumped up. And then, you know, they get the early goal, and you think, like, heck, this is going to be, you know, we're going to roll over these guys. And then all of a sudden the bottom drops out. But to say that you weren't ready, I mean, that's kind of lame. I mean, and I'm sure the rust had a lot to do with it. I mean, it has to. I mean, 11 days, they said that's the longest stretch of a team not playing in a conference final in like since 1919.
1: Right.
0: So that's over 100 years. So it's like, you know, I mean, Brendan Moore's a better coach than that.
1: You'd think so.
0: Yeah.
1: I mean, he's typically gotten better results out of him. Look, mm-hmm. It's one game, mm-hmm. You know?
0: Right.
1: They've just plowed through the first three rounds or two rounds or whatever. Yeah, two rounds.
0: I mean, they basically did what they wanted to do.
1: Yeah.
0: Yeah.
1: For them to come out flat after an 11-game or 11-day, you know, vacation.
0: Hiatus, Sabbath.
1: Yeah. That's probably the longest hiatus they've had, minus the Olympic break, I guess.
0: Right, exactly. Or since the Olympic break.
1: Since the Olympic break. So, you know, while on one hand they probably are recharged and ready, and there's a lot of guys that got some of those bumps and bruises and just the general wear and tear of hockey to, you know, go away for a little bit. They didn't get any games in.
0: Right.
1: Practices can only simulate, right?
0: Like, right.
1: It's and not the same.
0: And you can only do so much video work too.
1: Right.
0: And that. And you know, so but you can't beat up on each other because of the fact that if you do that, you're going to be shorthanded when you actually have to play the game. So,
1: right.
0: So, you know, winning those series early, I think, was more of a detriment than an asset. So, and I think it showed last night. And I think, you know, they'll be ready tomorrow. I think, you know, if anything, because they just don't want to, you know, face the music if they don't. And
1: yeah,
0: and going down 2-0 to Montreal, you know, you talk about a venue where they're just, you know, blow the roof off the Bell Center every game. And then they got that outside party area where they can pack in another 20,000. So, I mean, yeah, it'd be a, you know, even for them, you know, and they'd have some doubt in the back of their mind. I mean, sure, you play great during the regular season. They got 113 points. I guess that was second most behind Colorado, but all of a sudden, you know, you lay two eggs and all of a sudden, you know, that regular season doesn't matter too much anymore.
1: Right.
0: Yeah, you gotta, you know, basically, it's going to be an uphill battle if you go down 2-0. And yeah, but to say that you weren't ready, I mean, that's mind blowing to me. You know, I mean, you know, at least you should have expected, you know, what Montreal was going to bring.
1: Right.
0: And you know that they're hungry. They're not going to quit. They're going to bring the energy. They are just, you know, force you to play their game, which is what they did. And, you know, but, you know, again, I was just flabbergasted to see that remark that we were not ready. And, well, you know, they'll probably be ready tomorrow.
1: And, oh, yeah.
0: Yeah. Yeah, I think they'll definitely bring their A game, and we'll see how the Canadians counterattack that, what their counterpunch is going to be. But interesting, you know, you were talking about listening to podcasts. I listened to the Last Minute Blues podcast the other day, and it had Kerber on.
1: Yeah, yeah.
0: And
1: I listened to it too.
0: I was really intrigued by his insight on what he thought the team has right now and where the team should be going. You know, the big issue was what he felt about Kyrou. And he made some good insights on the Kyrou thing.
1: Yeah.
0: You know, he said, you know, Kyrou is a good player. He's got speed, something that the team doesn't have.
1: Right.
0: He's got the potential to be a 30-goal scorer, and he's done that twice. But what he hasn't done is being consistent, mm-hmm. being consistent with his game, being attentive to going out, you know, like digging for pucks, playing defense, being hard in that. He's done it in spurts, but he hasn't done it consistently. And he thinks that's the biggest issue right now about what they want to do with him. They just don't know if he's ever going to be that guy that brings it every game. And I think that kind of was interesting for me to hear, and it made a lot of sense, you know. And I think, you know, it's just, you know, I mean, I've been one to say, well, they just ought to move off of him, you know,
1: right,
0: because of the fact of just it's been a distraction.
1: Yeah.
0: And I think he made the comment that, you know, this guy's still a good player. And, you know, so do you give him one more chance that, you know, he can find his game, be more consistent every game, and go from there? You know, maybe, you know, and again, it all depends on what kind of offers they get, because he does have a no trade clause.
1: Right.
0: And it also depends on where he wants to go. So, but, you know, so they got it, you know, it's not going to be a cut and dry decision, I guess, you know, where they saying, you know, like, we're tired of the guy, we want to move him, you know. And who knows, maybe that will happen. Steen will get on a phone call with some teams and say, you know, we want to move Jordan, and are you interested? And what do you got? You know, what would you want to give up for him, if you want to give up anything for him at all?
1: Or
0: if you want to talk. So I think, you know, he basically laid out some scenarios and some information that I thought was, I think it was always out there, but I just never realized it, which was really, really good for me to hear.
1: Yeah.
0: And the second thing that he meant is that who's going to drive the bus on this team?
1: That's a good question.
0: You know, you got Thomas, you got Neighbors.
1: Mm-hmm.
0: Holloway looks like he could be the guy. I think Neighbors is going to want to really have a great off season of work and come into training camp really chomping at the bit. Because I think he wasn't satisfied with his production and that, and just how he wasn't able to be a difference maker in a lot of games. I mean, there were games where you didn't even hear his name a lot,
1: mm-hmm.
0: you know, especially after the Olympic break. And I think, you know, he's going to get recharged and revitalized and refocused. And I think he's going to be, you know, the difference maker that he was the year before last in that. So I think, but yeah, I mean, he's somebody that could drive the bus. As much as he likes Robert Thomas, he feels that Thomas, you know, doesn't bring it every game and that. So I think, you know, that's your number one center.
1: You're right.
0: You know,
1: you're absolutely right there.
0: And that's a guy that you're looking to.
1: Mm-hmm.
0: A guy that could be your potential captain, if not, you know, the coming season, you know, maybe the year after. So, you know, he's a guy that they're going to be looking for, a guy that'll be driving that top line with Snuggerud and Holloway, you know. And he also mentioned that there's no way in hell that you break those guys up, you know. He said that these guys are going to be eating dinner together, going to the bathroom together, you know. I mean, they're basically going to be having, like, ropes tied around their waist, you know.
1: Yep.
0: You know.
1: They're all tied together.
0: Right, exactly. So that's, you know, that's probably one thing that they don't have to be concerned about. And, you know, they got their top line figured out. It's just the rest of the team, you know, lines 2 through 4. And then I think the defense, the top pairings, probably going to be Broberg and Mayhew.
1: Mm-hmm.
0: Parenko, if he's not traded, is still going to be mentoring Lindstein. And the other two defense, the other pairing is going to be Fowler and either Kessel or Tucker, unless they figure that Jurecek is ready to go. And I think he's going to get every opportunity in training camp to do that, because apparently he has just been a beast for Springfield right now in the playoffs. And another one is Justin Carboneau, and who's really been playing well for Springfield. And even though they lost the other night, Springfield is still alive in the AHL playoffs. And apparently Ott is getting some really good rave reviews for his coaching job. So
1: he'll be gone.
0: Yeah. Well, you know, again, it's only been part of a season. So I think, I know the Blues would love to have him stay for an entire season in Springfield next year.
1: Right.
0: Just to, you know, continue to be a mentor to a lot of these young guys, and whether it's Carboneau, Jurecek, but they still got Kaskimaki down there and Colin Ralph and, I guess the one goalie. Of course, they've been using the guy that they got from San Jose a whole lot in the playoffs. So, but yeah, I would think that they'd like to keep hold of Otter for one more year, knowing that, you know, after that, that, you know, knowing how the league works, you know, there's going to be buku amount of jobs
1: right
0: opening up based on the fact that these owners and general managers just, you know, don't have a lot of patience.
1: No.
0: Yeah.
1: So, no. The old coaching cycle continues.
0: Mm-hmm. Oh yeah. I mean, you know, the Canucks didn't waste any time getting rid of Adam Foote, and you know, so they're in the mix for a coach, and the Kings aren't going to bring back Smith, and and you never, like I said, you never know what Vegas is going to do. You know, even if Torts wins the cup, they could say, John, it's been great, but we're going to go, like you said, we're going to bring back Bruce Cassidy.
1: Right. That's how long Torts will last.
0: Yeah,
1: telling you.
0: Exactly. Yeah. Mm. Yeah, the Torts effect.
1: He's going to get him just in in range of that cup, and then then they'll get tired of them.
0: Right, exactly. Yeah. Mm-hmm. But the Cardinals have had an interesting home. They had an interesting homestand. It started with the. Did you hear about the tarps off?
1: Yes.
0: Yeah, with the kids from not kids, but the team. They're a club baseball team, which was interesting to me. So apparently colleges cannot just have their regular varsity team.
1: Right.
0: But they can also have these club baseball teams, and these club baseball teams play in a league. And this league had their World Series over in Alton last weekend. So one of the teams that was participating, Stephen F. Austin, was at the game. And it's been a trend in with college sports and now especially with football where guys will come to the game and then instead of having towels to wave, they'll take off their shirts and wave them and that. So they're bare chested and all that. So they just were just really energetic and they got a lot of attention. The players loved it in the dugout. Ollie loved it so much that he brought that team back for the entire rest of the Kansas City series.
1: And that's funny.
0: The first game of the Pirates series by buying a whole section of tickets so these guys could come back. And in fact, they had the first pitch on Tuesday. But we'll see how it catches on to see if that whole section in right field now is if the stipulation is you got to take your shirt off and wave it over your head, you know, for every game. Yeah. But yeah, it was, I didn't watch the game, so I didn't see it live, but I did watch the video and it was just crazy. And
1: I saw a couple of videos where they had that whole section, just shirts off, twirling their shirts in the air. Like it was crazy. It was funny.
0: Mm-hmm.
1: Yeah. I don't understand the point, but I mean, other than them getting crazy into the game, but.
0: Well, they're college kids.
1: Okay. So they're just drunken idiots.
0: Right, exactly. Yep. You know, and like I said, this isn't something that's new. It's been going on for a year. I think Indiana football, their fans started it, 2 years ago when they had that one run. And then, of course, last year they had the national championship run. So they've already made a dent and they've already made an impression with that. So, you know, taking their shirts off and that. And if they were doing it when it was like in November, you know, so that would even make it more crazy, you know, the fact that it gets cold up in Bloomington. So,
1: right.
0: But it was funny to see. And it was definitely the topic of conversation on the broadcast. And they kept on showing the guys. And I think after the Cardinal win on Tuesday, Burleson, you know, was waving his uniform shirt over his head. So, yeah, it got some looks, you know. So
1: anything for baseball to be exciting again.
0: Exactly, especially in St. Louis, and especially since the last three games against Pittsburgh, the pitching I think was showing its warts. They gave up 19 runs to Pittsburgh in that losing the last two games 7-0 and then 6-2. So hopefully. Going into Cincinnati, they can, the pitching can get fixed. And I'm just expecting a lot of runs to be scored in that series because that ballpark it plays to the hitters.
1: Oh, yeah.
0: It's a bandbox. And Cincinnati's got some good offensive players, and our guys are decent, you know. So I'm just expecting a lot of runs to be scored by both teams. And Cardinals got to get back on track. I mean, they've played so well this season. You know, you hope that they just don't, you know, get stuck in a long losing streak, you know.
1: Well, they're only a game back, two games back from Brewers and the Cubs.
0: Okay, so they're still in that mix right now.
1: Yeah. The Reds and Pirates are both pretty decisively behind us.
0: Mm-hmm. But they are playing the Reds, and then they got the Brewers over Memorial Day. The Memorial Day holiday and then into the week, and then they come back and play the Cubbies. This will be their test to see if they can stick with their division rivals. And, the pitching's just got to do its part. I mean, the starters were getting rocked the last couple of games. Even though they won Tuesday night, the bullpen kind of coughed it up. And so, yeah. But, you know, it's I still think that, you know, if you would have told me that they were going to be where they were this year, I would have said, nah, I think you're lying. So, yeah, I mean, so they're still in a good spot. And so, you know, I ought to give them props for that instead of just being, you know, Mr. Schlep Rock, you know, like, you know, thinking that the sky is going to be falling all the time. So, but, yep. And St. Louis City, they win their Open Cup match, had to take penalty kicks to do it. They also had a weather and injury to Roman Berkey, but Ben Lute came in and got off to a rough start. But then in the penalty phase, he stopped a couple of shots, which enabled City to win the match.
1: There you go.
0: On penalties. So that was pretty cool. They have their last match before the World Cup break on tomorrow. And you talk about a break, they're going to be idle for 6 weeks.
1: Holy shit.
0: Yeah, because the Cup starts on June 11 and goes through the 19th of July. So, by the time, you know, they said that they're going to be training a lot, which is good because I was expecting that with all that break that they'd have to be wearing name tags.
1: Right.
0: Acquaint themselves with their teammates. But apparently the coach, Johan Domet, has got a game plan for those 6 weeks in that. I think it's going to help them out because they've had some guys that have been, seem to be like on long-term injury reserve, you know, that they haven't played all year. So it'd be nice to get some reinforcements back. They're definitely playing better. They're scoring goals. Their goals per game still stinks, but you know they have been scoring goals lately. So I guess you know it's better late than never for them
1: right
0: now. And they got the one game tomorrow, and then they're off for 6 weeks. And
1: I can't believe that the World Cup lasts for 6 weeks.
0: Well. They got 48 teams now, and they got all these matches all over the country, and in fact, all over Mexico and Canada, you know. So I think that has some logistical things to do with it too. And
1: right,
0: I think they'd like to give these teams some rest. You know, I don't know how, you know, for the group stage, you got three games in each group that they got to play, and but again, they're not playing in the same. Stadium. I think the U.S. team is an example. They play in Los Angeles, then they go to Seattle, and then I think they go back to Los Angeles. So, I mean, yeah, and you got teams, you know, the other 47 teams are probably doing the same dance, you know, going from one venue to the other for their games and that. So, so it is crazy. And I just hope for the Americans that they have a good enough team to put on a good showing. In fact, there's been a documentary on HBO Max called U.S. versus the World, and it's covered the time before the 2022 World Cup, how they played in that World Cup, which they got to the knockout stage, but then they lost to the Netherlands, and then just the drama that they've had since then, losing in the Copa America Cup, the coaching change, the new guy coming in, his trying to build a culture, looking at a whole bunch of players, a lot of these players that had played on the 22 World Cup, some of them aren't going to be playing on this team probably for 26. So you got a lot of butthurt feelings there. Just the thing with the Copa, the Copa America, was it the Copa America Cup with losing the second game to Panama. They were down a man because the guy got a red card, and just all sorts of drama with that. It's been kind of good because you have a lot of backstories,
1: right,
0: for these guys, and these guys have come up from some pretty interesting life experiences in that. So it's been good to show that. But, you know, it's apparently they're going to have their cup announcement of their team on Tuesday, I think, and it's going to run concurrently with that next episode. So it'll be interesting to see, you know, who they have for their 26 players. And, you know, this, you know, they've been called the

0: didn't win the Copa America, and which was one of the tournaments that enabled teams to get in. And so, yeah, it's a lot of pressure on them. And, you know, they're, you know, again, every time that the United States plays in a World Cup, they say, yeah, well, this is the time, you know, for us to make an imprint on the culture of America, you know, the sports culture of America. You got American football, you got baseball, basketball, you know, it's time for soccer to, you know, make its place on the Mount Rushmore of sports in America. You know, we got to knock hockey off, you know, so, I still think it's a tall order. I mean, a lot more kids, I think, play soccer because it's less expensive. Mm-hmm. I think it's still tough to get on a really good team. A lot of situation is to pay for play.
1: Right.
0: The select teams in that. And I think it just limits the talent pool. Mm-hmm. You know, I mean, because you probably got a lot of kids that aren't able to pay that kind of money to play, you know, that are probably better than the kids that are, you know, that are able to pay for it. So,
1: right.
0: Yeah, you're just limiting your talent pool. And I think that's where the big difference is on, you know, and especially with some of the South American teams. I mean, we haven't been able to stack up against Paraguay and Uruguay and Brazil.
1: All the Guays.
0: Yeah, all the Guays. Yeah, exactly. You know, I mean, we just haven't been able to stack up against those teams in South America. And, you know, and we haven't beaten a European team in forever. So, I mean, you know, if it's, you know, if you don't, until you change the dynamics of the system, you know, you're still going to be, you know, in that mushy middle and maybe even mediocre. So I think, you know, there's got to be a change now. Apparently, they have a training facility now that's dedicated to soccer. It's in Atlanta. It just opened up middle of May. They had the ribbon cutting in that. It looks like it's a pretty cool facility, not just for the main facility, but for all the other surrounding fields that they can train on. And, you know, it's a state-of-the-art, you know, workout facilities and things like that, state-of-the-art locker rooms, state-of-the-art, you know, like recovery areas, you know, the cold tubs and the ice tubs and, you know, whatever tubs, you know, they want to do, you know. So, you know, they do have that now. So hopefully, you know, that'll improve the ability. But again, until you change the culture, you know, and get away from the pay to play system, I think, you know, it's still going to be the same thing. And it's, you know, so it's, you know, I mean, just from sheer numbers, you would think that they'd, you know, be able to, you know, grab some awesome talent, you know, and they do have some players that are playing overseas, especially in Europe, and they've been successful, but, you know, not to the extreme that you would expect, you know, expect all these other European players. So, yeah, it's still something they got to keep building on. And I just think that, you know, saying that this is a golden generation of players and that is really putting a lot of pressure on these guys. And I just hope they're not getting set up to fail. And they got a tough group. They got Australia, they got Paraguay, and they got Turkey. All three of those teams, you know, are ranked in the world. And, you know, it's not going to be an easy group to get out of. But, you know, they seem confident in themselves. So we'll just see if, you know, that confidence, you know, merits them getting out of the group stage. And we'll see what happens with that. But turning to the Battle Hawks, they had a they lost to Houston last week, so they weren't able to clinch a playoff spot. With the way that the schedule's shaken out, they got to play Houston now in Houston.
1: Oh, no.
0: Yeah, so they come right back against Houston. So they got, hopefully, will have blood in their eyes for, you know, a revenge game and that. And then they play Dallas in their last home game a week from Saturday. So,
1: oh, wow, they're already wrapping up then.
0: Yeah, it's been another quick season. I mean, the UFL, they don't mess around.
1: No.
0: It's 10 weeks and you just, you know, you just

0: play every week and that. So, but, you know, I guess they're still alive for the playoffs, so we'll see. And again, we talked about it last week, that it'd be nice if they could get a, you know, a championship game here at the Dome, since they've been, I guess, the gold standard in terms of attendance for these UFL games and that. So, and anything, what else have I got going on? I think that's about it.
1: Okay.
0: That's it, yeah. And anything on the TV front?
1: I watched a bunch of movies last weekend. Uh-huh. My daughter and I ended up watching the original Star Wars trilogy.
0: Okay.
1: Because she's never seen it.
0: Mm-hmm.
1: And she wanted to watch it. So we sat down and watched two of them in one night and the third one the following day. But then my wife and I went and saw The Devil Wears Prada 2 because she wanted to see that.
0: Okay.
1: And that was good for a chick flick.
0: Okay.
1: I mean, really, it was funny. I don't know.
0: Well, you can't go wrong with Meryl Streep and Anne Hathaway.
1: You really can't. It was a well-written movie. Star-studded, very weird with all the fashion stuff. Mm-hmm. I don't know. Wife enjoyed it.
0: Yeah. Well, that's the main thing.
1: And then what else did we do? Oh, yeah, then I watched Tombstone.
0: Uh-huh.
1: Because it was on TV, and I love Tombstone.
0: Okay.
1: Val Kilmer just destroys in that movie.
0: Mm-hmm. Now, was that a remake? Well, for some reason, I wasn't
1: sure. Man, they made like nine movies about the OK Corral.
0: Yeah.
1: So I'm sure it was. I just know it was Kurt Russell.
0: Yeah.
1: Basically drooling on screen for the majority of it. It was his movie to make.
0: Uh-huh. Well, I finished up season two of Ted Lasso and ended up with a really interesting ending.
1: Good.
0: And so now I'm going to probably start season three, although I've been really focused on the hockey and maybe a little bit of the NBA basketball now that they're down to the conference finals and that. And there's been some drama with that. Apparently, Wembanyama got butthurt that he didn't win MVP, and now he's playing the guy that won the MVP. And yeah, so there's just a lot back and forth with that. And he had a statement game in game one against Oklahoma City. I got like 43 points.
1: Oh, wow.
0: Over 20 rebounds and blocked shots and just was a beast. And they ended up winning in, I think, overtime.
1: Yeah.
0: In that. And then OKC punched back on the second game. So that series is even at one. But yeah, I don't think there's too much love lost between him and Shai Gilgeous-Alexander. You know, that was the guy that won the MVP. So yeah, it's creating some drama and some backstories, you know, for the series and that. And then the Knicks, they came back from a 22-point deficit in game one to win. And then they blew out Cleveland on game two. So the Knicks have kind of got a chokehold on that. It's just a matter of they can finish it off in less than seven. So that's what's been going on in the basketball. And other than that, that's been it. Like I said, you know, it's haven't really been watching a lot of movies lately. You know, the one movie I did see, I talked about, there was the Deliver Me from Nowhere, the Springsteen biopic, which I really enjoyed. And there's a movie out with Sally Field, and I think it's called Really Beautiful Creatures. And mm-hmm. she plays this, I guess, a veterinarian or somebody that loves animals and takes care of animals and that. And there's a backstory with a guy that comes into town and he needs to have his car worked on, and somehow he befriends Sally Field or whatever. So it involves animals. So I think Donna will probably want to, I'm going to talk to Donna about it
1: and
0: see if she wants to watch it. It's on Netflix. So, and something I didn't realize is this is the Boys series finale. So this is the last season. And we watched, I think, the first episode, maybe the first two. So I guess we're going to try to wrap that up too.
1: Nice. And, I need to watch that series at some point. It's very brash, I've heard.
0: Oh, brash doesn't even begin to talk about it. It is just over the top. Yeah. I would think, you know, like it is over the top. And I'm really curious to see how they wrap it up, you know, to see what's going to happen. I think, You know, if you want the bad guys to lose, I don't know if that's going to happen. You know,
1: right?
0: You might have everybody just die.
1: I mean, it's kind of how the boys works, I guess.
0: Mm-hmm. Yeah, I mean, you're gonna have some collateral damage even if the bad guys lose. So I think that's what's going to happen, and so we'll see what see if that holds true. And that's it as far as I'm concerned.
1: This Kyle Busch story is pretty crazy.
0: I didn't realize how much he had raced in some of these other things like trucks and all the other lower levels of cars and things like that. And apparently he was one of these guys that either you loved him or you hate him.
1: Right.
0: Hated him. And 41 is just too damn young.
1: Yeah. Very young. It is. Undisclosed illness or something.
0: Right.
1: Saying.
0: And apparently he was battling it while he was racing. So, I don't get into NASCAR a whole lot, but, usually this time of year with the Indy 500 and the Daytona 5 or the Firecracker 400.
1: Right.
0: I kind of like pay attention to it. So
1: I never did.
0: Yeah. So
1: never been able to get into NASCAR, but 41 for anybody is way too young.
0: Oh, it is. It is. And, sad to say there was, they felt that he was on the downside of his career, and that's pretty rough. For a race car driver. I mean, Richard Petty, I think raced forever.
1: Yeah.
0: I mean, he still might be racing as far as I know. And,
1: you're not wrong.
0: So
1: I think he's still alive, right?
0: Yeah, he's still alive. And but at 41, that was a shock.
1: Yeah.
0: And I think it just took everybody by surprise. Mm-hmm. And prayers and thoughts to his family and dad and his friends.
1: Sure.
0: I mean, that's 41 is just too damn young. It is. And thanks for bringing that up.
1: Yeah. I was just looking at ESPN to see if we missed anything, and he's the top story of the day. So.
0: Yeah, he was the top story of The Athletic. In fact, during the Hurricanes game, the opening ceremonies, they had a moment of silence for him.
1: Oh, they did?
0: Yeah, because apparently he was a big part of NASCAR, and North Carolina is a big place for NASCAR races and that.
1: Right.
0: One of the things that he'd like to do is that apparently he lived out around the Mojave Desert.
1: Oh, really?
0: And he would take a vehicle, I guess one of these vehicles with these oversized tires, and just go up and down the dunes, you know? Yeah, so he would do that to blow off some steam in that. And,
1: I get lost in the desert and you never see me again.
0: Well, I can imagine if you had one of those vehicles and all of a sudden you head into a dune and all of a sudden you get enveloped by sand, that wouldn't be fun, But the guy liked Tom Petty too, because he had I Won't Back Down playing in his headphones while he was driving around the Mojave. So, he gotta like his music taste too. So, it's 41.
1: Tragic.
0: Yeah, it is. It is tragic. It really is. And, him and then the Greg Biffle thing that happened with the airplane accident. Yeah, it's auto racing is taking some hits right now.
1: Yeah.
0: In terms of not so much on the track, but the off track stuff. Yeah, it's.
1: All right.
0: Okay. So that's it for me.
1: Sounds good, man. Let's get out of here.
0: Okay. You have just heard The Sports Angle with Mark Stengel. I'm Mark Stengel, and I want to thank Tom Williams for joining me again today.
1: Anytime, sir.
0: Folks, thanks again for listening, and I

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1: Good evening. This evening, look for moderate rain at times. Tonight, look for misty conditions with a low near 66. Saturday, expect moderate rain with a high near 78. Saturday night, look for light rain showers with a low near 67. Sunday, look for moderate rain with a high near 81. Get your weather every hour right here on Mind's Eye Radio, your virtual newsstand.
2: And O'Fallon and Fairview Heights, it's overcast and 66 degrees.
3: 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Game time is at 7:30 p.m. On Wednesday, October 28th, the Portland Timbers come to town. Game time is at 7:30 p.m. And in our last audio-described game of the season, on Saturday, October 31st, City SC hosts San Diego FC. Kickoff is at 2 p.m. For the full list of events and links to purchase tickets, visit our calendar at bit.ly/upcoming-ad-events.
2: Some of the latest advances in microtechnology are giving us a new understanding of the electrical activity of the brain. Neural engineers are hoping to use this information to learn more about how our bodies function and to help cure victims of paralysis and brain disorders. I'm Casey Morabito. Welcome to Voices of Innovation. 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
4: Neural engineering is an emerging discipline which merges engineering, chemistry, physics, and mathematics with molecular, cellular, and behavioral neuroscience to understand the underlying mechanisms of the biology of the neural systems.
2: Studying the brain in such an in-depth manner is made possible by recent advances in micro or nanotechnology. When you go for an electrocardiogram, a doctor places electrodes on your body. Now, imagine this happening on a microscopic scale.
4: Sometimes for some neural recordings from the cortex or other part of the body, we need to have more electrodes in a small, tiny space. So the nanotechnology enables us to put literally thousands of electrodes in a small space to accurately, reliably record the electrical activity. The computer technology and the micro and nanotechnology significantly improve the ability of the engineers to understand many complex behaviors of the neural systems. Using these advanced tools, we will learn more about the brain.
2: The information that neural engineers are gathering will be used to help people with neurological disorders. We'll hear more about this research in future programs. Voices of Innovation is presented by the American Association of Engineering Societies, with additional support from NASA.
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2: White people ain't never done nothing to me. You know who I had most of my problems with? 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I had problems not even with black people. I'm talking about it's a difference. You got black people and you got or our worst enemy in our community.
3: Sick. Yep. 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
2: And we need to bring the Klan back. 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
4: Oh, my God.
2: Yeah, I said it.
4: I told you.
2: Yeah, I said it. Yes, I said it.
4: I'm going to disagree with him if nobody else.
2: This is what I'm saying. 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
7: 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It's headed up by a guy named Langford Cunningham. 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
2: Welcome to Blind City, the podcast. I'm your host, Langford Cunningham. We are the therapy for these streets.
4: Everybody got their ops. Everybody got their enemies, but for real, now you don't even got to worry about your enemy. It be, you know, the closest motherfucker around you.
8: No, this is real. We getting shot by police. We getting stereotyped.
9: We didn't get a proper investigation. Well, definitely, I think it's a bunch of bullshit.
2: Your car got shot up, right?
10: Yeah, he dropped the bullet.
2: Yeah, you from the hood.
10: They just passed a law where you can give a kid a gun without the parent's permission.
2: Wait a minute. They can do what? We got people in power that's not really for the people. They think the people work for them. You work for the people.
8: We got to talk about the disparities in our community.
2: North Side look like a bomb didn't hit it.
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2: 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We have a great show this evening. I got young entrepreneurs that's making the city move and pushing the city forward. Young entrepreneurs, black, but they caught up in the trap. It's a lot of violence in our city. Bullets are flying more than pigeons. Princess Storm, how you doing?
4: I'm doing great. What up, Blind City?
2: Let's get right to it. You just had a diaper drive. Let's talk about it.
4: So I collected over 50,000 diapers. The goal was 50,000. I collected about 65,000 plus diapers. I was able to help about 900 families in the city of St. Louis. So if anybody needs diapers, you can come out and pull up to the diaper bank, you know, get you any size, any brand, and they'll get you enough for the week because families are in need, you know. Babies, they don't choose to be here. And no matter your color or your financial situation, you're going to ask or collect some diapers.
2: Don't worry about it. I tell you this, though, these careless parents keep leaving these guns in the cars. We ain't gonna have no more damn babies in our city.
4: Well, listen, I mean, they are definitely, you know, making some mistakes, but they are definitely still making babies also, so that ain't gonna stop.
2: You got that right. As long as the weed and the eggs pills and the liquor stores out there, babies are gonna be made. We got plenty of them in the city. Yes. You got that right. But we got some special guests just rolled up to the city. And I'm glad to have them in the building. They are pushing the city forward. My first guest just rolled up to the city. My man, Streets 105.1 Morning Show, Reggie Dub. Welcome to the city.
13: What it do, bro? What's up? What's up?
2: I'm glad you made it, bro. How you feeling?
13: I ain't get pulled over. I feel good, man. I feel good.
2: Yeah, you got that right. You better come right when you roll out to West County.
13: Man, I know.
4: Oh, Jesus.
2: Yeah, Creve Coeur. Right,
13: if
2: right.
13: If ain't North County or North Side, I'm like, I'm out my element.
2: That's all right, though. You're not staying in the box, though.
13: Most definitely.
2: And then my next guest just pulled up to the city. I like this young lady right here since I met her. Man, she took the streets by storm. Damn, Princess Storm, you're not the only one causing storms in the streets.
14: Oh, you gotta have one day. It's just, you know.
2: Diamond, how you doing?
14: I'm good. It's just maintaining.
2: How you doing that? You just threw a successful ST Awards show in the city. How you feel?
14: It's going good. It's just, you know, more adjustments, more progress, and it'll be better.
2: More haters too, right?
14: Yeah, I got a lot of those. They still talking about it as we speak. I'm just like, what else you want me to do? It was a community situation. Like, I didn't pick anyone.
2: Right. It's motivational. Keep doing what you're doing.
14: They insinuate all these, you know, little smaller group chats. Oh, well, she picked them out. Oh, this little thing. I didn't pick anybody out. I don't know these people. No.
2: But we're gonna get back to that. Let's start this show. Let's start this panel. I like it right now. Let's talk about some of these issues in our city, and I want to get your opinion. I want everybody to answer this question individually. Reggie Dove.
15: Listener.
2: Is it too late for the black family to get back together? Or do we still have a chance to bring the community back together with both male and female in the household?
15: I don't think it's too late, man. Anything could be done with love, I believe, man. Like I say, that's what a lot of the youth missing now these days is love. They missing them grannies that bring the families together on soulful weekends after church. Most grannies I see in the club popping bottles or, you know, following her daughter around that she's still trying to keep up with, you know. But with love, that's what this generation missing is love, man. And with love, anything possible, you know.
2: Diamond?
14: I just feel like it's just patience and love, as I could say. It's just, it can happen. It's just everybody got to get on the same page. If ain't nobody on the same page, it ain't going to never work.
2: Princess Storm.
4: I agree with Reggie Dub. I do think it's possible. I don't think it's too late. We had our first black president and we never thought that was possible. He had a black wife and he had a black kid. So I definitely think putting the black love in families is possible. And I'm open to life, right? I do believe in like a man and a woman. But if a woman love a woman and that's the way her home is happy, I think that's perfectly fine. If a man love a man and that's the way their house is happy and they raising happy children to be out here in the world to be the next doctor and whatever, I think that's fine also. Like, who are we to tell somebody not to love someone in a correct way? Because you could be loving a man that's beating you up and taking your money and not helping you raise your kids, and now you raising damaged children. So I agree with Reggie. And also too, like, we live in a new world, right? It's nothing wrong with grandmothers popping bottles. They used to do it back in the day, just that it wasn't on social media, you know,
14: right,
4: what I mean,
14: right. So, we had flip phones and walkie talkies,
4: so that's what I'm saying. It had pages and things like that, yeah. So it's still possible, but I feel like the new generation, in my family, the younger people, we are like, okay, what are you doing for Christmas? What are you doing for Thanksgiving? Let's get the kids together. I feel like that conversation is more needed in a household versus like, oh, well, I ain't gonna talk to my cousins and I'm not gonna talk to my auntie because she took my tax money and didn't call me back. Like, that right there should be kind of put to the side and right. Work together. But I definitely believe it's possible.
2: Okay, Reggie Dunn. We got so many young black men in the streets walking around with AKs, Dracos out of the open, guns on their hips. 18, 19 years old, very emotional time bombs. What do you think can be done to get our young brothers back on track?
15: Honestly, man, like my era, you know, I'm 38. I came up when it was a Palace, a Saints, a Limelight, you know what I mean? Like, for them to have anything fun to do is gone, man. Like they had their little things here in that little lot, well, barely, you hear me? Don't nobody ever know about them. I don't know, man. It's deep, man. Like, that's all you see. Kids right. Talking about guns and stuff. Like, my kids the other day, they came home the other day. They in elementary school. And they came to me talking about the Kia boys. And it messed me up, man, when they talk. I'm talking about my kids, like, in the fourth and fifth grade. And they talking about the Kia boys. And I'm like, what y'all know about the Kia? We saw them. They were speeding. They went all through the lady. But the Kia boy, that's some y'all... You know,
2: explain to the listeners who the Kill Boys.
15: The Kill Boys are a young group going around between the ages of like 14, 15 through 18, 19. They done learned from YouTuber or TikTok how to start your car with an iPhone charger. But like every morning, there's somebody on Facebook talking about, look out for my Honda. Look out for my kids and Hondas. And it messed me up. Like, this is the topic of what they talking about at school. You know, when we was in, like, when I was in high school, the topic, you know, we'd be talking about, like, girls, you know, this, what's going on, BET, 106 in Park and stuff. Mm-hmm. They ain't even got a 106 in Park to watch, bro.
2: So they talking about kids who call themselves the Kill Boys.
15: Kill Boys. And
2: stealing cars.
14: Well, literally retarded.
2: They stealing cars, stolos.
15: Man, like, it's crazy, though, I got a straight eight and I got, you know, my laid back car, and the kids, they just like, they be so geeked to see it go fast, burn rubber or whatever. But I'm talking about Grand Theft Auto. Okay. We could talk about something, right? But they actually seeing this. Kids are more to catch on to something when they could visualize it. I could talk all day to a kid about this and that. I'd be doing this. I had that. But until they see it, like, I'd be telling my kids, like, I'm a known promoter in St. Louis. And at first, it went one ear out the other until they heard people at their school talking about a promoter bringing enchantment to St. Louis or artist to St. Louis. They was like, that's your daddy. Your daddy, that dude. But now, when they came home asking me about, I want to be a promoter when I get older. Right. First, he wanted to be a basketball player and stuff. And it's like,
2: nope. So we are very influential as a people.
15: Most definitely.
2: Because I saw Colors back in the day with Ice-T and the Crips and Bloods blew up in St. Louis. When that movie came out, it spread it like wildfire through our city. We got so influenced by that movie. When Menace to Society came out, Old Dog, it seems like things we see on TV at the movie theaters, entertainment, it plays a heavy influence on our culture.
15: And if they could see it, if they could see it, like, right in front of them, like, coming up, most boys growing up in the hood, they look at the neighborhood ballers with the had the big Cadillacs and the big rims and stuff.
2: Yes,
15: you know what I mean?
2: Yes, you know, I was influenced by it, yes.
15: And then, you know, they seen doctors and nurses and police. You had some that wanted to be police. But 9 times out of 10, the average hood dude wanted that bag like that dude with the big rims and the golds and jewelry.
2: This is some real great conversation this evening. Let me talk about my sponsor, Master P, Roman Noodles, Creamy Chicken. Pick it up at a local store in your community. We're going to come right back. We got more questions for my guest that just pulled up to the city. BlindCityThePodcast.com. You know what, Tashara? You're right. But they're shutting down more public schools. Sumner, one of the most history of schools of the Mississippi and St. Louis. And it seems like to me, the city has become the breeding grounds of the penitentiary. They keep shutting down our education system. They sending a lot of the athletes out to the county schools now. It's looking hopeless, Tashara. And I want hope. We hear the politicians saying what they want to do. But it just seems like the ones that are getting in office are not really doing what they say they're going to do. I think some of the politicians think the people work for them. Mm. No, you work for the people. And I don't see that spirit. I don't get that attitude when I go back to the hood and ride through. You know, I had eyesight for 50 years, so I remember a lot of things. Mm-hmm. And then I see some of the nonprofits in the community. They get $100 million a year, Tashara. Where is it going? Turkeys on Thanksgiving, toilet trees, deodorant. What about Martin Luther King Street? Ragged as hell. Mm-hmm. And then we honor this man, but the street doesn't honor his character. I mean, we have to invest in our community. How will we do that? How can we get people to believe in that again and everybody move as one wave? Atlanta is doing it. Atlanta is black businesses are booming everywhere.
16: We don't even have to go as far as Atlanta to see where you can make change. I mean, go as far as what Indianapolis, Nashville, Kansas City, where small businesses and black businesses are thriving. You know, all of those cities are within a 3 to 4 hour drive of St. Louis. So what are they doing that we're not?
2: Exactly.
16: I'm the one that's going to go and ask those questions. What are you doing that we're not doing? You know, the mayor of Kansas City is a good friend of mine. He's already endorsed me in this campaign. And I have friends in Indianapolis and in Nashville. You know, I'm not afraid to ask somebody, you know, how did you do that? And how can we learn from you? Because I don't have all the answers. I just don't. But, you know, we've got to do something different. And you talked about investment, just like the disinvestment in North St. Louis was intentional. I'm about to make investment in North St. Louis be intentional. That's what I want to do.
2: Can you do me a favor, too, if you win? Well, you're going to win. I'm not saying if or try or nothing. You're going to win. I think you have you're coming on a nice momentum. We had Cori Bush that won. I mean, the women, Kim Gardner, the women are making moves in St. Louis. So, but can we get a new swimming pool in Fairground Park? Them kids been swimming in that pool since 1925.
16: And even then, you know, black kids couldn't always swim in the pool in Fairground Park.
2: You're right. 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Young entrepreneurs, young and black, caught up in a trap. Got all this violence going on in our community. But guess what? We got some people that are positive and sharing their information and their awareness, trying to make a change in our community. Princess Storm from Hot 104.1. Reggie Dove, Streets 105.1. And my man just pulled up to the city. Blanco, Tarantino TV. How you doing?
17: Doing all right, man. I'm glad to be on this podcast. Once again, you know, this is my second time. So I'm trying to see what we're talking about today.
2: Well, we're going to get right into it since you pulled up to the city.
17: Yeah, for sure.
2: Yeah, you've been through a lot. You done lost a lot of close friends and family members. You've been dealing with some trauma yourself, but you pulled through it.
17: Oh, yeah, for sure.
2: Right. Where are you at right now with your life, Blanco?
17: I ain't going to say too much, but God doing big things for me. I'm going to get everybody hip for the next year, so I'm just let this whole year roll out.
2: And what about the music? What's going on? I know you were A&R at one point in time. Are you still working for that label? What's going on?
17: I'm still working for this label called Protect Artists Entertainment. They under Ingrooves and Universal Music Group. So I haven't really picked nobody out the city yet, so I'm still searching. You know, but once I pick that person, everybody going to be hip on it. So stay tuned for that.
2: And speaking of the city, I know you and I talk a lot about what's going on in our city far as music-wise.
17: Oh, yeah.
2: Yeah. How you feel about that right now? We got Big Boss Yvette. She was at the BET Awards. She represented for the city. I was so proud of her. But how can we get other artists to follow her footsteps, to get them out the city, to get that nationwide prominence?
17: Some of them got to leave their pride to the side. You know, some of them out here still in the streets, beefing and stuff. You know what I'm saying? It's more than life than just that. I feel like St. Louis ain't unified enough.
2: You think that's the biggest problem?
17: Yeah. My opinion.
2: Reggie Dove, do you think we can come together as a community and move for one common goal to get the music out there more?
15: It's going to be hard here in St. Louis, man, because it's like everybody already got their mind made up, man. Like, for real, like, people out here already got their mind made up. It's certain artists that won't even get booked in St. Louis at shows, man, and they popping artists, but people scared to bring them to a venue because something might happen and they know something going to happen. But, like, I think, like, the way this generation already is, the generation that's now, it's going to be a hard thing to do. I don't see it happening.
2: Yeah, that's real deep. I don't know what we're going to do. We just got to keep pushing forward, keep trying to put the city together, stay positive, and just hope that we can cure this violence. Because I'm going to be honest with you guys and ladies. I think we are the sideshow for white people.
15: Sure.
2: I think when they look at TV, they go, here they go again. Because when you look at the internet, it's always us. It's like, you know, you got T.I. and Charleston White going at it right now. Mm. Kanye wearing the White Lives Matter. It's always Negroes. It's always cooning. It's us attacking each other. We do not attack white people. And no, I'm not condemning my people to attack white people. But we do not say nothing back to white people. People that oppress our community, we all know we're not from a level playing ground in our community. Some communities got more resources than us. We know this. But we don't speak on it. We don't attack it, but we go hard on each other. Like pit bulls, Reggie Dove. Why are they scared of white folks? Or is it consequences if they touch a white man?
17: It's most definitely consequences.
2: So you can touch a black man and they feel like they can get away with it.
15: Man,
2: No, let's talk about it. It's Blind City.
15: All right, man.
2: Let's talk about it. So
15: I just touched.
2: So he'll shoot Pookie 20 times, but come up on that white man. He said, oh, I ain't gonna shoot him. The judge gonna hang me.
4: Yeah, but white on white crime still happens also, and they also are being.
2: No, but don't derail what I'm saying though.
4: Yeah.
2: Why we do not confront white people.
15: Man, we
2: come on, Reggie Dub. Y'all know what I'm talking about is black men.
15: Truth, like,
2: we do not fight the oppressor. We do not attack the people who do things in our community, we know that's not right. And it's not all white people. Don't get this wrong, because there's some good white people out there that help us in our community.
15: Most definitely.
2: When I speak of white people, I'm talking about the media and the government, how they do us. Where you think the fentanyl coming from? Ain't no black man flying no airplane. Y'all know that. Black folks scared to get on the damn plane. Hey. Y'all know this. Who drive the boats? It ain't us. We don't go to the Ozarks and get on the boats. We can't even afford a damn boat. How are the drugs coming in, man? How are the guns coming in? When I was in juvenile detention, the kids told me, Mr. C, it's a gun train that comes through the city. I said, what? A gun train? Yeah, they just leave them there and we go get them. Ain't no black man driving no train. Come on, Reggie, let's talk.
15: It ain't that black people are scared of white people. Like you said, it's consequence. Like, sometimes my mama, when I was coming up, used to be on the phone with the white people paying bills and stuff. I'd be like, Mama, why you using that voice? You use your voice, you know? And she, like, it was never an explanation for why she's a talk like that. She was like, I've got to use my white people voice, quote unquote. I'm like, what is that?
2: Well, bill collector's different. I curse them out when they call my house. Now, but what I'm saying, all the guns in our neighborhood, all the crime in our neighborhood, you very seldom hear a shot of white man.
15: But
2: you don't hardly hear it. It's always us.
15: And when it does happen, it's straight quickly brushed under the bus. You know what I mean?
2: That's what I'm talking about. Why we go so hard on each other, though? You can meet a dude who hate on you because you got a show. Blanco, they been hating you. They been putting you in song. Hey, I'm like, what's the guy you interview, Kevin Gates? White people ain't never done nothing to me. You know who I had most of my problems with? Black people. White people have helped me tremendously. I had problems not even with black people. I'm talking about... It's a difference. You got black people and you got this are our worst enemy in our community.
15: Sick.
3: Yep.
15: That's sick.
2: And we need to bring the Klan back. Get rid of it. Yeah, I said it.
4: Oh, my God.
2: Yeah, I said it.
4: I told you.
2: Yeah, I said it. Yes, I said it.
4: I'm going to disagree with him if nobody else.
2: Listen what I'm saying. Don't let your emotions get caught in it. There's two different. You got black people and you got
15: the Klan better not come walking down 20th Street.
2: They ain't going to do nothing to them. They ain't going to do nothing to them in our city. They ain't do nothing. The Mike Brown, that cop still walking around here. Trayvon Martin, they still walking around here. Stop it. Stop it. But we go hard at each other. Blanco and Milano telling the truth. They'll all find Pookie before they find Zimmerman.
17: That's facts. You know how many unsolved murders out here, they got something to do with black people and not white people?
2: That's what I'm talking about. Because the statistics show that. If I kill that white man, that judge going to put me on death row.
15: And that's true.
2: Kevin Johnson, Kirkwood.
15: That's true.
2: They putting him to die on November 25th after Thanksgiving.
15: Man, and after that man watched this.
2: So this is facts. But all the murders with Pookie in the hood, they ain't on death row. Why Kevin Johnson on death row? Who he shoot? The cop.
15: Right.
2: Now, I'm not saying... No type of killing. I do not endorse it all. But I know the laws are one-sided when it comes to us.
15: It seems like a white person got to, like, eat the body or something.
4: Right, Jeffrey Dahmer. You feel what I'm saying?
2: Correct.
4: That's what I was gonna think about.
2: And did you see that movie?
15: What?
2: He got a dead body in the car. He driving drunk, and the police still let him go. But let that be me and you and Blanco drunk and pull us over.
15: Oh, man.
2: We on the curve.
15: Naked.
4: So why won't more black men get jobs as police officers?
2: That's a good question.
4: Why won't we go in the neighborhoods and set examples for more black men and career paths and things like that? More black people do go to the Air Force and to the Navy and things like that. So I feel like, you know, we need to highlight the good things.
15: Hey, Storm, it's crazy because my brother's a police officer.
4: Is he single? Yeah. Nah, just playing.
15: He like what you like.
4: Oh my God.
15: No, but it's crazy though. He on the force, but he always complaining to me all the time, man, that he get policed by the police because he's a black policeman. And I'm talking about they be on him like a traffic stop. Bros, he'll show him his badge and everything, but they do the extra, you know, it's the color, you know what I mean? Black police officers or getting policed on the force.
2: Speaking on this, before we go to the break, I'm going to go to this question individually. Blanco, what you think about Kanye West wearing the shirt, White Lives Matter?
17: My opinion, I think he just seeking attention.
2: Reggie Duck?
15: I'm Team Boosie, man. Kanye, I ain't...
2: Princess Storm?
4: And I have a comment.
2: Stone say, hey, I like my checks, Blind. You ain't stopping my checks, Blind. We'll be right back after these messages. BlindCityPodcast.com.
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2: 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Don't forget to pick up those Master P Roman noodles, creamy chicken at a local grocery store in your community. I'm gonna go get some when this show is over with. I'm telling you that right now. But anyway, I got Diamond still inside the city, the STL Awards, Black by Demand. And she has her friend, her partner, her sidekick, Alicia. Billion Dollar Squad. Young entrepreneurs, Black, caught up in the trap with all this violence in our community, but they're doing something positive. Diamond, the STL Awards. It was a success.
14: Yes.
2: But it started off with a lot of hate at first.
14: Oh, child. All the crazy dude. The craziness. And those is February of this year, like. I basically did it off a community type of standpoint type of thing. So we had everybody vote in specific categories of who they think is best in Louis Fee's categories. So it went into the multiple choice challenge. Once I got all of the tallies, you know, voted up wherever the case may be, and we dropped the nominees. That's when hell broke loose.
2: Well, you know, like I said, we got so much gang related in our community and so loyal to our neighborhoods. So you're going to get a lot of people who just voting for people, not for their talent. Just because they from that community.
14: Correct.
2: Where you were asking the people to vote for their talent. So some people might got confused on that, or they just hate it because, you know, they weren't picking the person they wanted to represent for their neighborhood. And Alicia from Billion Dollar Squad. Period. How did you assist with Diamond with this?
14: When I say I was the one she cried to, okay, so I'm still waiting on my check for that. But, I mean, I was in the background to let her know, first of all, we didn't give, you know, two rats butts about what people had to say about how she was doing it. Kudos to her for doing it at all, because I didn't see nobody doing it prior to. And I know people have done it before, but that was just that. It was something they tried and they moved on with their life. So it's something that she's actually trying to, you know what I'm saying, put in the forefront for us to showcase our talents.
4: Correct.
14: I was with that. So even with, you know, how people felt like the voting and stuff went, I personally felt like nobody won who didn't deserve to win. I didn't see one single person who won for something that they wasn't indeed good at.
2: Well, I just want to thank you, sisters. It seemed like the Black women, matter of fact, Black women entrepreneurs are number one in the country, in the United States, from St. Louis.
14: Yeah, you better know it.
2: It's not Atlanta.
14: Period.
2: It's not Atlanta. Listen to what I'm saying. These are facts. You can Google this information. Young Black entrepreneurs, women, are number one out of St. Louis. Thank you. BlindCityThePodcast.com.
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12: It's 2 a.m, and like most people, you're fast asleep. But then your eyes pop open, and your 3-year-old is standing there tugging her ear and saying, "Mommy, my ear hurts." If you're a parent with a young child, this scenario is probably nothing new. In fact, the typical toddler averages about 4 earaches per year. But when's the last time you had an ear infection? Clearly, little kids are much more likely to get an ear infection than adults. What makes kids so susceptible? Most infections happen in the middle ear, a pocket about the size of a small grape located just behind the eardrum.
19: When kids get a cold, the auditory tube, a shaft running from the middle ear to the throat, can become filled with fluid. For grown-ups, this usually isn't a problem, since adult tubes are large enough to let the fluid drain away. But in children under 3, the auditory tube is a lot smaller and more likely to get clogged up. Bacteria love this sort of clogging, and soon they move in and cause infection. The ear reacts by making pus, a thick liquid that fights bacteria. As the pus builds up, it pushes on the eardrum, causing pain. Fortunately, the cure is pretty straightforward. A good dose of antibiotics and your child will be as good as new in a few days. So if what seems like a constant series of ear infections is wearing you and your child out, take heart. Around when most kids turn 3, their auditory tubes become large enough to make infection less likely. This moment of science came from Indiana University with underwriting from the Office of the Vice President for Research. Today's program was prepared by Jeremy Shear with help from Mark Braun in the Medical Sciences program. There are hundreds more moments of science on our website. The address there is amos.indiana.edu. I'm Yael Cassander.
20: Hello, and welcome to this week's edition of your favorite satirical news show, The Onion. I'm your reader for Mind's Eye Radio, Paxton Rogers. Please be aware that the following content is not real news, but instead is humorous material intended for your enjoyment. This week's top stories begin in politics as Trump requests $1.2 trillion to have. Declaring the financial allocation a matter of utmost urgency, President Donald Trump on Monday requested $1.2 trillion to have. Quote, I'm calling upon Congress today to immediately provide me with $1.2 trillion in funding that I currently do not possess, but which I will possess once it is given to me. Said Trump, acknowledging that he had previously asked for just $900 billion, but was now requesting more so that he would have more. Quote, even as we speak, I do not have this money, and the only way for me to get it is through swift budgetary action. I've gone too long without $1.2 trillion that I'd very much like to have so I could spend it on things I want. It is also possible I'll want to have more money at a later date, and I will request it then. At press time, the Senate passed the $1.2 trillion spending measure mostly along party lines, with Senator John Fetterman, Democrat from Pennsylvania, joining all Republicans in support. Next, the Iran war by the numbers. Since the U.S. and Israel attacked Iran on February 28th, hostilities have escalated into naval blockades and threats from both sides that could spark a wider war. The Onion examines the key facts and figures behind the conflict. 10 to 20, number of synonyms for boondoggle journalists aren't allowed to use. 8.6 million. School children remaining in Iranian stockpiles. 19-ish. Number of missiles U.S. will have left for next 3 decades of global conflicts. 2104. The year the last Strait of Hormuz mine is discovered by a Carnival cruise ship. 3. Number of future generations that will fight this war. And finally, 1. The number of blood clots it would take to end this all. Next. Financial experts recommend putting tax return toward dream sandwich. Urging Americans to think long term when considering any financial decisions, experts from Wells Fargo recommended Monday that taxpayers earmark a portion of their return from the IRS for funding their dream sandwich. Quote, rather than spend that money right away, what would happen if you set it aside as an investment in the sandwich of your dreams? Said certified financial planner Rhett Bonham, adding that every dollar saved today could amount to a bigger, better panini, hoagie, or grinder down the line. Quote, if you're expecting a refund this year, that money could be the first step you take toward a delectable chopped Italian sub for you and your family in the future. Maybe you won't have enough for a multi-layered club, but placing your annual tax return in a compounded savings account could land you a 9-inch eggplant parm on semolina in as few as 5 to 10 years. Now, you may be tempted to blow it all on a bag of chips as soon as it hits your account, but you don't want to hit 50 and realize you've never tried a roasted mushroom melt with horseradish aioli, do you? Bonham went on to warn that it would only become more difficult for everyday Americans to procure a sandwich in the future, as private equity company Blackstone had already purchased 60% of Sammy's in the U.S. alone. Next, NASA announces rover has found beauty in the mundane on Mars. Releasing the latest images transmitted by the robotic vehicle, scientists from NASA announced Tuesday that the Curiosity rover had found beauty in the mundane on Mars. Quote, after more than a dozen years on the red planet, our rover has officially uncovered a peaceful quietude among the endless rust-covered vistas, aerospace engineer Haley Thompson said about the discovery, which reportedly prompted a wave of serene introspection throughout NASA's Jet Propulsion Laboratory. Quote, these never-before-seen photographs capture the tranquil majesty of a simple rock, identifying for the first time the sublime in the everyday. Thanks to Curiosity, we have come to the powerful conclusion that while we've spent all these years searching Mars for definitive evidence of life and water, the true meaning was always before us in every pebble, every grain of sand. We are no longer concerned with endless advancement, but merely satisfied to live in the present moment. At press time, sources confirmed the Curiosity rover had contacted NASA to request a paintbrush. Next, Nation begs frozen fruit companies to keep the giant flavorless blackberries coming. Stressing that they couldn't get enough of the bland, icy husks that crumble apart in their mouths, the American people reportedly begged frozen fruit companies this week to keep the giant flavorless blackberries coming. Quote, if you can keep making bags of ice-caked blackberries with no taste whatsoever, we'll take everything you've got, said Nevada resident Connor Morris, echoing the sentiment of all 340 million Americans as he revealed their strong desire to eat nothing but bitter, frosty blackberries the size of golf balls for the rest of their lives. Quote, if we get even a hint of sweetness, though, we're not going to be happy. Just make them huge, frost-covered, and insipid. Keep shoveling them at us, and we'll keep slurping them up. And if you can jack up the price more, too, that would be perfect. The U.S. populace added that the bags of frozen blackberries should ideally be fused into one giant freezer-burnt chunk. Next, Alex Honnold has panic attack at top of stepladder. His body trembling as he gripped the support bar for dear life, rock climber Alex

Milano cookies. But this time, at the peak of my ascent, the room started spinning and everything blurred into a dizzying gray. Suddenly, all I could think about was my poor wife being forced to identify my mangled body on the kitchen floor. She always begs me to stop going up to the top of the freezer without her holding my hips for stability, and I brush her off. But this was a real wake-up call for me. I couldn't find a path forward and was stuck there for days. Honnold expressed regret that his daring free solo of the stepladder was being streamed live to 15 million viewers on Netflix. Next in sports, sweaty ass print on rowing machine already fading like all of our earthly works. In a potent reminder of the inescapably transitory nature of all that is or ever will be, reports confirmed Tuesday that the sweaty ass print left on a rowing machine at a local Crunch Fitness location was already fading away, much like all of our earthly works and aspirations. According to gym sources, the glittering delineation of an ass left as the vestige of a recent 25-minute cardiovascular workout session had, within seconds of its imprinting, begun evaporating from sight and memory, serving as yet another emblem of the impassive decay that claims all things. The rapidly dimming sweat mark left by a gym-goer whose name matters not, for it will soon be forgotten like each of our travails, had at press time ebbed into little more than a pale shadow of its original form, soon to be lost to eternity, lost as if it never was. For nothing is to endure, sources confirmed. Empires will crumble, dynasties will be extinguished, ass prints will vanish. One and all in the blink of an eye. What we purport to be, our petty attachments, desires, fears, is a fleeting mirage. We are naught but the fading outline of a butt on the contoured rowing cushion of infinity. And in the face of our impending and necessary annihilation, quaking helplessly in the aerobic equipment room before the boundless vaults of time, what, terrified sources asked, is one to do? Why, one is to live, of course. For what meaning should life have beyond that which you can touch and taste and love at this very moment? Sow your seed, build your temple, whether its cornerstone be laid in Crunch Fitness or Babylon. And when the sand despoil it, when your clammy temporal aspirant is reclaimed by the cosmogonic ether whence it ensued, the seraphs will reportedly smile upon you. For you were here. You were holy. You got a workout in. Live for today. Live, damn you. Live. Next. Even Shaq is surprised to learn he's the new spokesman for Diva Cup. Admitting that he had no memory of agreeing to the endorsement deal, NBA Hall of Famer Shaquille O'Neal told reporters Tuesday that even he was surprised to learn he was the new spokesman for Diva Cup. Quote, "Really don't remember signing up for this one. I remember Icy Hot, The General, JCPenney, and Muscle Milk, but not this Diva thing," said the four-time NBA champion, staring in confusion at a commercial in which he is seen touting the benefits of the silicone menstrual cup, which he speculated, quote, "seems to be some kind of condom for girls." Quote, "I mean, I'm not going to say no to a $2 million check, but I'm not sure who thought I should be the face of this. I guess it kind of looks like a basketball hoop, but they didn't have me dunk on it in the commercial or anything. I just hold it up and say, no matter what your flow, Diva's the right fit for you. Say goodbye to single-use tampons and hello to reusable 12-hour protection. So, I don't know, maybe ladies just really trust Shaq."
After being informed about the actual function of a menstrual cup,

0: up. O'Neill shrugged and observed that, quote, it's still not as gross as Papa John's. Next, in entertainment news, Hot Ones host begs BTS to stop dancing and try wings. BTS appeared Thursday in an unconventionally tense episode of the YouTube series Hot Wings, during which host Sean Evans was reportedly forced to beg members of the boy band to stop dancing and, quote, just try the damn wings. Quote, boys, please, said Evans, raising his voice and clapping his hands in a futile effort to get the attention of the K-pop group, whose seven members remained far away from the table lined with hot sauces as they executed the choreography for their new song, Swim. Quote, please come sit at the table. I'm trying to conduct an interview here. Stop jumping around and come try this sauce. We are contractually obligated to promote it. Suga, I know you can hear me. Just one bite. Boys, hey. The episode was cut short after Jimin knocked several plates of wings to the floor and started grinding on the table. Next, Love Story inspires viewers to half-ass flying lessons. According to a new report released Thursday by the Federal Aviation Administration, the FX series Love Story, John F. Kennedy Jr. and Carolyn Bessette, has begun inspiring viewers to half-ass their flying lessons. Quote, what can I say? The show made it look cool, said 26-year-old Bryce Spano, just one of thousands of fans of the Ryan Murphy anthology series who has decided to follow in JFK's footsteps by enrolling in flight school without taking it too seriously. Quote, it's great television, but more importantly, it taught me that anyone can learn to fly, kind of, if they have the money. I've been doing lots of skimming and staring right through my instructor whenever he talks to me. Both my wrists are sprained right now, but I'm not letting that stop me. Spano added that he hoped to be plummeting into the water in just a few weeks. Next, Mr. Beast offers $50,000 to anyone who can survive seeing what lies beneath his mask. Touting the contest as his most exciting competition to date, internet personality Jimmy Mr. Beast Donaldson reportedly offered $50,000 Monday to anyone who could survive seeing what lies beneath his mask. Quote, I have an awesome new challenge today for anyone who can peek under my face and behold my true form without perishing, said the popular YouTuber, turning his back to the camera and pushing aside his skin to screams of terror as another dozen failed challengers fell upon the corpse pile. Quote, so far, no one's been able to withstand the blinding light and howling void that swirls beyond my flesh. So the cash is still up for grabs. There's no catch, guys, seriously. All you have to do is not be stricken dead by a single glance at the horrors concealed with this frozen grin, and boom, the money's all yours. At press time, Donaldson had agreed to award half the prize amount to a fan who immediately blinded himself at the sight, but technically survived. Next, critics outraged by flippant school shooting plotline in the Super Mario Galaxy movie. Describing the new film's narrative choices as recklessly exploitative given the current climate, critics blasted the Super Mario Galaxy movie in reviews last week for its flippant school shooting plotline. Quote, this is a painful, deeply difficult topic and one that deserves more than the deliberate provocation of showing Princess Rosalina doing target practice in the Gusty Gardens galaxy to take revenge on her classmates. wrote IndieWire film critic Andrew Reedon, one of numerous critics who claimed the animated movie failed to make any substantive plots. By showing the visibly unhinged princess warning Toad not to come to Gateway Galaxy High the next morning. Quote, the film's marketing made it look like a completely different movie. You come in expecting a fun animated adventure, only to get a deeply unsettling portrayal of gun violence in America. But it all rings hollow. There's a fine line between shocking the audience and pure glibness. And it's simply indefensible in 2026 to make audiences watch a weeping Yoshi take cover behind a power-up block while Bowser Jr. bleeds out in the corner. Reedon went on to critique the depiction of a Princess Peach paralyzed by a separate school shooting as entirely indefensible. Next, in local news, Student Council Treasurer's Deepest Convictions Tested by access to $52 in singles. Struggling feebly against the temptation to abandon the ethical standards he swore to uphold upon his election to the position, local student council treasurer Grayson Berners' deepest convictions were reportedly tested Thursday after he obtained access to $52 in singles. Quote, let's not do anything too hasty. This kind of money doesn't come along every day. The Sun Prairie High School sophomore and aspiring civil servant is said to have muttered to himself in a fit of sudden greed, feeling the heft of the stack of bills in its manila envelope as he conjured up mad power fantasies about the lavish indulgences the $52 intended for the quarterly pizza budget could be spent on instead. Quote, I can't just let this moment pass me by. Imagine the doors this could open for me. This money could change my life. I always told myself I'd be able to resist the pull, but she's a foul seductress, wealth. At press time, reports confirmed Grayson was screaming incoherently as he rubbed the dollar bills against his face. Next, Dad rocks back and forth to gain enough momentum to sit up from chair. In an effort to rise to his feet from the seated position, local dad, Robert Palacios, was reportedly rocking back and forth Monday to gain enough momentum to sit up from his chair. According to several reports, the 73-year-old used the mass of his large belly like a pendulum's counterweight as he oscillated to and fro, building up the speed necessary to free himself from the recliner. Living room sources confirmed that Palacios, whose face grew red as he accelerated, produced rhythmic, involuntary guttural noises each time he lurched upward and fell back down into the seat cushion, failing in his repeated attempts to reach escape velocity. At press time, Palacios was said to be motionless after hurtling forward and crashing into the wall. Next. Third date, apparently just going to be watching Amelie without any hugs or kisses. After gradually resigning himself to an evening entirely devoid of physical intimacy, local man Seth Martin observed Friday that his third date with Hinge match Laura Parker was apparently just going to be watching Amelie without any hugs or kisses. Quote, we're an hour into the movie and Laura hasn't so much as held my hand or pecked me on the cheek. Martin told reporters, noting that Parker had sat down at the other end of the couch in which he was sitting. Quote, I've tried to make eye contact with her at multiple points, but her eyes are firmly glued to the screen. It's like she doesn't even notice I'm here. I thought that during the movie's more emotional moments, like when Amelie returned that guy's box to him, Laura would come over to my side of the couch and maybe rest her head on my shoulder, but no dice. I guess I'm just going to be watching Amelie skip stones or whatever until it's time for me to leave. At press time, Martin had reportedly let himself out of Parker's apartment after she fell asleep during Amelie's love scene with romantic interest Nino. And that concludes this week's broadcast of your favorite satirical news show, The Onion. Once again, I'm your reader for Mind's Eye Radio, Paxton Rogers. Please come back next week for more news. And until then, take care.
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3: Good evening. This evening, look for moderate rain at times. Tonight, look for misty conditions with a low near 66. Saturday, expect moderate rain with a high near 78. Saturday night, look for light rain showers with a low near 67. Sunday, look for moderate rain with a high near 81. Get your weather every hour right here on Mind's Eye Radio, your virtual newsstand.
4: And O'Fallon and Fairview Heights, it's overcast and 66 degrees.
5: 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Game time is at 6:45 p.m. On Sunday, July 12th, the Atlanta Braves come to town to play the Cardinals. First pitch is at 1:15 p.m. On Wednesday, July 29th, the Cubs are back to play the Cardinals. Game time is at 6:45 p.m. On Saturday, August 29th, the Pittsburgh Pirates come to town. Game time is at 1:15 p.m. And on Sunday, September 20th, it's our last audio-described game of the season as the Cardinals host the Washington Nationals. Game time is at 1:15 p.m. For the full list of events and links to purchase tickets, visit our calendar at bit.ly/upcoming-ad-events.
6: This is CNN's Soledad O'Brien. There's nothing new about violence, but many young people are nostalgic for a time when the problem was less prevalent on the streets and in their neighborhoods. Heather reflects on those good old days in this essay for the Do the Right Thing program.
7: I love to listen to my parents and grandparents tell stories of their childhoods. 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
3: Hi, I'm Mickey Vandeloo, and this is USA Today, dated Friday, May 22nd. Let's get started. Kyle Busch death, what we know about legends passing. Victoria Hernandez, USA Today. Kyle Busch died on Thursday, May 21st, at the age of 41. The NASCAR legend was hospitalized earlier in the week with what the Motorsport Series and his family called a severe illness. He did not recover. Tributes poured in from across social media to honor the two-time NASCAR Cup Series champion, husband, father, and friend. Busch's former rival, Dale Earnhardt Jr., was among those who mourned the loss of the Richard Childress Racing driver, who was known as Rowdy. Our entire NASCAR family is heartbroken by the loss of Kyle Busch, Busch's family, NASCAR, and RCR said in a joint statement. A future Hall of Famer, Kyle was a rare talent, one who comes along once in a generation. He was fierce, he was passionate, he was immensely skilled, and he cared deeply about the sport and fans. Throughout a career that spanned more than two decades, Kyle set records in National Series wins, won champions at NASCAR's highest level, and fostered the next generation of drivers as an owner in the Truck Series. His sharp wit and competitive spirit sparked a deeply emotional connection with race fans of every age, creating the proud and loyal Rowdy Nation. Here's what we know about Busch's passing. Kyle Busch's cause of death. Kyle Busch's cause of death is not immediately known. The racing star was hospitalized this week with a severe illness. He was preparing to race in the Coca-Cola 600, which is on Sunday, May 24th. Earlier this month, he was heard on team radio at Watkins Glen talking with the team doctor and was battling a sinus cold. The Associated Press reported that Busch was testing in the Chevrolet Racing Simulator in Concord, North Carolina on Wednesday when he became unresponsive and was transported to a hospital in Charlotte. What illness did Kyle Busch die from? It is not known at this time what illness Kyle Busch died from. NASCAR said he was hospitalized this week ahead of the Coca-Cola 600 with a severe illness. He did not recover. At Watkins Glen on May 10th, Fox Sports noted during its broadcast that he had been fighting a sinus cold. He radioed into his team to have the track doctor meet him after that race, but he did not elaborate why. He still finished eighth, his best result for the 2026 season. Christy Ackert. Who paid tribute to Kyle Busch? Tributes poured in from across social media to mourn the death of Kyle Busch. Fellow drivers, the teams he raced for, and even his former rival, Dale Earnhardt Jr., reflected on the two-time NASCAR Cup Series champion's legacy. Kyle and I had a really challenging existence for many years, but we luckily took the time to figure out our differences, and that was something he instigated with a conversation in his bus around how we each managed our racing teams. Earnhardt Jr. wrote in an X post, I was super eager for us to get on better terms, but it was he who made the effort for that to be possible. We did some media together, also to laugh through some of the things we put each other through many years ago. Who will replace Kyle Busch at the NASCAR Coca-Cola 600? Kyle Busch was preparing to race in the NASCAR Coca-Cola 600 this weekend, part of the greatest day in motorsport with the Indy 500 before he was hospitalized and passed away. Since Busch will not be competing, Richard Childress Racing is calling up Austin Hill, Busch's backup from the O'Reilly Auto Parts Series, for the Cup Series race in Charlotte. His most recent win came in February at Daytona International Speedway. Per Hill's bio on the NASCAR website, it was his 15th career win in NASCAR's second-tier series and his 11th drafting-style win, which added to his series record for the most drafting-style victories previously held by Dale Earnhardt Sr. and Tony Stewart. Andres Soto. Trump may release tax returns post-audit. Critics are skeptical. Josh Meyer, USA Today. Washington. President Donald Trump's long-running explanation for not releasing his tax returns was upended on May 19th when Acting Attorney General Todd Blanche issued a Justice Department document that effectively shut down any existing Internal Revenue Service audits, investigations, and enforcement actions against Trump, his family, and his sprawling business empire. Since his 2016 campaign, Trump has declined to follow the tradition of U.S. presidents releasing tax returns, saying he couldn't do so because of ongoing IRS audits. "I may even release my current returns," Trump told reporters May 20th when stepping off Air Force One at Joint Base Andrews in Maryland, when asked about the agreement between the president and his own administration. Megan Faulkner, communications director for the watchdog group Citizens for Responsibility and Ethics in Washington, called on Trump to release his taxes now that the audits have shut down. Donald Trump has previously claimed that an ongoing audit prevented him from releasing his tax returns, and now that the IRS has agreed not to audit him, he's seemingly free to release him by his own standard, Faulkner told USA Today. "He absolutely should release his taxes, as every president except him has for the last 50 years. But Trump has said he will release the returns before, and whether he actually will now is unclear. What do the White House and Trump organization say? The White House told USA Today on May 21st that it had no comment on whether or when Trump might release past tax returns, while also disclosing exclusively that the president and Vice President J.D. Vance have not yet filed their 2025 tax returns. The president and vice president requested and received a 45-day extension in order to compile the necessary financial information and complete the report, a White House official told USA Today, on the condition of anonymity because they were not authorized to speak publicly. "This has been done previously as well," the official said, but did not provide details when asked. The White House referred USA Today to the president's statement to reporters about how he might release his current returns and to the Trump Organization, which oversees Trump's sprawling and growing real estate empire and other businesses. Alan Garten, the Trump Organization's executive vice president and chief legal officer, did not immediately return a request for comment. The DOJ deal accompanied Trump dropping a recently filed $10 billion lawsuit against the IRS for releasing some of his tax data, which was leaked to the New York Times, showing that he paid only $750 in federal income taxes in 2016 and in 2017. It also includes a $1.776 billion fund that could compensate the president's allies and others deemed by a commission to have been unfairly targeted by the federal government, potentially including those who attacked the Capitol on January 6, 2021. "I won't be holding my breath." Some good government advocates are skeptical that Trump will release his returns, given all of his excuses in the past, including during the 2016 and 2020 presidential campaigns. "Given Trump's commitment to stonewalling and blocking transparency into his finances, I won't be holding my breath," Faulkner said. "Of course, I'd love to be surprised and have Americans get the overdue transparency they deserve." Before launching his 2016 presidential campaign, Trump said he would absolutely release his tax returns if he ran for president. During the Republican primary, he vowed to provide his very big, very beautiful returns, even hinting that he might provide the public with comprehensive financial records of his many companies. Over the years, Trump has offered various reasons for not releasing the information, especially that his lawyers told him not to because of IRS audits. At one point, he said voters would not be interested because there's nothing to learn from them. Trump told reporters in 2016 that his tax rate is none of your business and that he had paid substantial taxes while declining to provide specifics. And he boasted that he fights very hard to pay as little tax as possible. In more recent campaigns, Trump offered similar excuses for not releasing his tax information. Trump has always been free to release his taxes despite audits. Biden administration IRS Commissioner Danny Werfel told USA Today that while this type of audit immunity that's contemplated is unprecedented, it's not clear whether it creates an incentive or disincentive for Trump to actually release his tax returns. "Presidents are not legally required to release their taxes. It's just more common practice that has been followed by most presidents, especially in recent decades," Werfel said. The IRS has said that those undergoing audits are not prohibited from releasing their tax returns. Is Trump trying to hide IRS audits, saying he might owe $100 million? Some tax experts are skeptical about whether Trump will release his tax details because a bombshell New York Times investigation in 2020 that said Trump could owe as much as $100 million in unpaid back taxes and interest. In September 2020, as Trump was campaigning for re-election, the Times reported that he had paid only $750 in federal income taxes each in 2016 and 2017. He had paid no income taxes at all in 10 of the previous 15 years, largely because he reported losing much more money than he made, the Times reported, citing Trump tax return data and tax returns filed with the IRS that he had long sought to keep private. A decade-long audit battle with the IRS over the legitimacy of a $72.9 million tax refund that he claimed and received after declaring huge losses was also hanging over Trump. An adverse ruling, the newspaper wrote, could cost him more than $100 million. Given that reporting, Democratic Representative Mike Levin of California said Trump's settlement of his IRS lawsuit is the most corrupt thing I've ever seen from an American president. Where in the hell are my Republican colleagues? Levin said in a May 21st ex post. Blanche, Trump's former personal defense lawyer, defended the deal and dismissed the Times report from 2020 as not true and the definition of completely made up fake news without providing any information to rebut the paper's reporting. The unsurprising fact that an existing president of the United States does not have to go through more and more audits, which has been happening for years and years and years, in exchange for settling, shouldn't surprise the American people, Blanche told CNN on May 20th. It shouldn't surprise Congress. Inside Stephen Colbert's Late Show finale, What You Didn't See. Ralphie Aversa and Brian Alexander, USA Today. New York City. For fans inside the Ed Sullivan Theater, the final taping of The Late Show with Stephen Colbert on Thursday, May 21st, was TV history unfolding before their eyes, and then it was history repeating itself. Departing host Stephen Colbert joined Paul McCartney on stage to sing the Beatles' classic Hello, Goodbye to end the final show in sensational fashion. Colbert loved the moment so much that he called for an encore, according to audience member Ray Lingenfelter from Eugene, Oregon. They actually did that take twice, which you might also not see on TV, but Stephen got so excited that he said, you don't get to sing with the Beatles every day, Lingenfelter tells USA Today. So he sent everyone back into position one, and they did the song again a second time. The cameos during Colbert's last show. During the live taping, Colbert was greeted by an all-star lineup that included Ryan Reynolds, Elvis Costello, Paul Rudd, and former bandleader Jon Batiste. There was a lot of emotion, Batiste said after exiting the building as he waved to fans and jumped into a waiting SUV. It was a very sentimental show, adds Lingenfelter. There were a lot of cameos. A lot of people popped up. Steve Hannis from Mountaintop, Pennsylvania, said he drove to New York City thinking that McCartney would be a final guest. I didn't have any inside information. Everything added up to me to make sense, notes Hannis, adding that everyone went crazy when McCartney stepped out from backstage. After Hello, Goodbye, Hannis said the assembled band started jamming to a new song with the made-up lyrics, We Love You, Stephen Baby. And later on, McCartney was handed a trumpet for When the Saints Come Marching In, led by New Orleans-born Batiste. Following the taping, there were sentimental speeches. After the finale had ended, Late Show colleagues like bandleader Louis Cato gave some very sentimental speeches, said Lingenfelter. He is Stephen's true friend who said that behind the scenes, Colbert is this remarkable person, Lingenfelter says. And that's not something he has seen a lot, and he had seen a lot in the entertainment industry. Lingenfelter has seen a taping of The Late Show before, but it was nothing like the historic TV finale. Only 20% of the show seemed normal, said Lingenfelter. They were throwing a celebration. They were all very excited to be here and do it for so long. But you could tell some of their jokes about getting canceled became a bit more pointed because they didn't want to go. Fuming at Trump over slush fund, Senate GOP skips town without passing ICE bill. Zachary Schirmelli, USA Today, Washington. Fuming about President Donald Trump's nearly $1.8 billion Justice Department fund that could compensate his allies, Senate Republicans derailed a massive immigration enforcement bill and left town until early June. Unease about the so-called anti-weaponization fund reached a fever pitch during a Thursday morning meeting with Acting Attorney General Todd Blanche. The DOJ's top lawyer was summoned to the Capitol to assuage lawmakers' concerns with what Democrats have characterized as a slush fund that may dole out money to individuals involved in the insurrection on January 6, 2021. So the nation's top law enforcement official is asking for a slush fund to pay people who assault cops? Senate Mitch McConnell, Republican from Kentucky, said in a statement after the gathering, utterly stupid, morally wrong. Take your pick. Senate Republicans emerged stone-faced from the huddle with Blanche, Trump's former personal attorney. Before long, they decided to go home, punting on a months-in-the-making budget vote to infuse federal immigration enforcement agencies with more than $70 billion. Trump initially ordered congressional Republicans to pass that funding by June 1st. The new delay means they've all but abandoned his deadline. Obviously, our members have very legitimate questions. Senate Majority Leader John Thune, Republican from South Dakota, said, acknowledging that GOP senators want to make sure the DOJ fund is fenced in appropriately. It makes everything way harder than it should be, he later said. The abrupt decision was a glaring sign of intensifying acrimony between Senate Republicans and the White House. Senator Bill Cassidy, Republican from Louisiana, and Senator John Cornyn, Republican from Texas, have become freer agents in the GOP conference after Cassidy lost his reelection campaign and Trump refused to endorse Cornyn, angering many of his longtime colleagues. The president also backed Cassidy's primary opponent, preventing him from advancing to a runoff and turning him into a lame duck senator until January. It all happened amid the sudden creation of the DOJ's controversial fund, of which Thune immediately said he was not a big fan. The backlash is already jeopardizing the president's legislative agenda in a midterm election year that will determine the success of the rest of his second term. They're stuck. They're flummoxed. Senate Minority Leader Chuck Schumer, Democrat from New York, said of Republicans, and it's a spectacle. DOJ tries to quell senators. As Republican senators prepared to vote on immigration enforcement funding this week, some of them begin eyeing the budget bill as a potential legislative vehicle to slap guardrails on the DOJ fund. Others, including Senator Rick Scott, Republican from Florida, were opposed to that push. "Why we're doing anything else is beyond me," he said. In an effort to quell the Republican unrest, the Justice Department sent a memo to lawmakers outlining restrictions on the so-called anti-weaponization fund. In the memo obtained by USA Today, the agency said that even members of Congress themselves could be able to receive taxpayer money through the fund. Eligible Americans could also potentially include Americans whose online speech has been censored at the behest of the government, parents silenced at school boards, senators whose records were secretly subpoenaed, churchgoers targeted by the FBI, and so on. Quarterly reports about which Americans have received relief will be created and shared with Congress, the memo says, but with redactions. The fund will cease processing claims in 2028 and deliver any leftover money back to the federal government. The memo did little to ease GOP concerns. The tense meeting ended with no concrete compromise between Trump administration officials and lawmakers. "This is going to be a leadership call," said Senator Roger Marshall, Republican from Kansas. Kyle Busch's last tweet will break your heart. Nick Brinkerhoff, USA Today. Kyle Busch was one of NASCAR's great legends. Was. It's that keyword that changes the tone completely and makes the rest hard to come to terms with. The two-time NASCAR Cup Series champion tragically passed away on May 21st at the age of 41 following a battle with a severe illness. Busch was rushed to the hospital earlier in the day, according to his family, and as tributes poured out all over social media, it's important to remember that his family is hit the hardest. NASCAR fans might have known the driver for his aggressive style and moxie outside of the car, but his two kids, Brexton and Lennox, knew him as just their father, and Samantha, his wife, knew him as a husband. It was just on May 18th that Busch was tweeting a birthday message to his son, Brexton, who is starting a racing journey of his own. "We hope you have some tissues nearby. Happy birthday at Brexton Busch," Busch wrote on X. "Your mom and I are so proud of you, who you're turning out to be. You're the best kid on and off the track. You amaze us every day. Keep doing what you're doing and there's no limit to what you'll accomplish. Love you, buddy." The 11-year-old began racing in 2020 following in the footsteps of his father, Uncle Kurt, and grandfather Tom. Brexton won his first race just 1 month into his racing career, something that has continued to this day. That post showed the evolution of Brexton, but it's also a post that will serve as a lasting image from a driver who left a lasting image on the sport. Perhaps that finality is the most difficult thing to grasp. It's enough to melt even the coldest of hearts, especially since the driver was just celebrating a win in the NASCAR Truck Series less than a week ago. Busch had just capped off his 69th win in the Truck Series and his fifth at Dover Motor Speedway when he was asked why those moments never get old. "Because you never know when your last one is," Busch said on May 15th. As the racing community mourns the loss of a driver, remember, it's also profoundly sad for a husband and father who has gone way too soon, because this is one checkered flag that no one is ever ready for. Knicks versus Cavs, game two takeaways. Jalen Brunson, Knicks, finding ways to win. Lorenzo Reyes, USA Today. New York. The New York Knicks are now two victories away from reaching their first NBA Finals in 27 years. The Knicks handled the Cleveland Cavaliers on Thursday, May 21st in Game 2 of the Eastern Conference Finals, 109-93, and they unlocked a different way to win. It was role players who carried the day. All five New York starters hit double figures in scoring, with Josh Hart, who had struggled earlier in this postseason, scoring a team-high 26 points. Jalen Brunson and Mikal Bridges each scored 19, with Brunson notching a playoff career-high 14 assists. Karl Anthony Towns added 18. Here are takeaways from Game 2 of the Eastern Conference Finals. It's a dangerous sign for Cleveland. The Knicks are finding different ways to win. Jalen Brunson was a perfect example of that. After igniting in Game 1 for 38 points, the Cavaliers threw double teams at him Thursday night, determined to make anyone but Brunson beat them. It didn't work. Brunson responded with calm and poise and facilitated the offense, dishing out a playoff career high 14 assists. Some of that was by default. In the first half, his shot wasn't dropping, and he headed into intermission just 1 of 6 with 2 points. At that point, however, he already did have 5 assists. Credit New York's role players, Josh Hart chief among them, from draining shots when the ball found them. But Brunson masterfully leveraged Cleveland's added pressure into easier offense for his teammates. The Cavaliers even resorted to face guarding Brunson in the second half, the full 94 feet of the court. If you don't send a second guy at Brunson, he's got a pretty good chance at scoring it, Knicks coach Mike Brown said after the game. If you send the second guy at him, he's going to make the game easier for his teammates. He's going to find them. They just have to step up and make shots. MVP candidate like Jalen is, you got to make the game easier for everyone else. And once New York's role players started hitting those shots, that only spaced the floor better for Brunson to take over. In the second half, he shot 6 of 10 for 17 points while adding 9 assists. The most positive thing for the Knicks is that this adjustment seemingly came up on the fly when the Cavaliers tried those tweaks in coverages, all of which shows that New York is capable of outmaneuvering Cleveland. I think it's an advantage for us learning how to play differently, Brunson told reporters after the game. There's going to be times when one game plan is going to be different than the next. Being able to adjust and learn on the fly and adjust on the fly is something that we need to continue to get better at. But I think we've been doing a great job of it. I think we just need to continue to be open to figure out how we can win the next game. The Cavaliers have no answers when New York goes on runs. In Game 1, it was a 30-8 blitz in the fourth quarter. Thursday night, it was 18 unanswered in the third. Either way, through two games in the Eastern Conference Finals, the Cavs have no blueprint to halt these explosive Knicks runs. They have coincided with cold stretches from Cleveland's offense, but Knicks coach Mike Brown spoke after the game about destabilizing the Cavalier defense with pace. The Cavaliers cross-match on defense, which means they have specific defensive assignments for each player. The issue can come up when a team likes to get out into open space and transition, which can force Cavaliers players to scramble to find their man. During that third quarter one, the Knicks exploited that. We have to play fast, so we're not going against a set defense all the time, Brown said. If you're a team that cross matches and you get out in transition, it's going to be hard for you to find the right bodies. That's how we're going to have to play. We're going to have to play fast versus our cross matches to see if we can get something early in transition. How can the Cavaliers combat that? It helps, for one, to make shots. Cleveland shot just 38.8% from the field Thursday night. But the Cavaliers need to be hyper-disciplined in getting back to slow New York down. They need to avoid complaining to officials if they think they've been fouled, and they need to sprint back to their assignments. It's easier said than done, especially when considering the residual fatigue the Cavaliers might be feeling after needing a pair of 7-game series to get here. The Cleveland bench at some point needs to show up. With the length that the Knicks have at wing, it makes it difficult at times for Donovan Mitchell and James Harden to score. Cavaliers coach Kenny Atkinson said he was pleased with the process that generated Cleveland's shots and complimented the team's shot selection. The issue is that they just didn't fall. A lot of that came from the bench, which scored just 17 points on 5 of 24 shooting, 20.8%, before Atkinson conceded the game and emptied the bench with 1 minute and 15 seconds left. At the end of the day, you've got to put the ball in the hole, Atkinson said. Tonight, we didn't. Max Struss and Sam Merrill, Cleveland's two snipers, shot just 1 of 11, 9.1% from three-point range. Poor shooting nights happen in the NBA. The Cavaliers simply cannot afford another one like this. The series now shifts to Cleveland, where the Cavaliers are 6-1 this postseason. Perhaps that might be the spark that gets the Cavs bench going in a must-win Game 3 on Saturday night. Surprised your friend made the flight? Taipei travelers don't stress. Eve Chen, USA Today. The idea of arriving at a destination without a place to stay would unnerve many travelers, but not Allison Mark, who considers herself a very type B. Mark spent 4 years backpacking full-time, mostly solo, before starting college in Australia this past year. With backpacking, it's sort of the culture to just do everything on very short notice, she said. I was pretty flexible from the beginning, but I did get even more so. It nearly got hairy the time she landed in Zimbabwe without lodging to list on her arrivals form and no internet access to find some, but she wound up getting a hostile recommendation from someone in the airport customs and immigration line. There's always going to be accommodation somewhere, unless like there's some huge event on in the city, she said. You always have a lot more options than you think you do. For some travelers, the idea of arriving in a foreign country without plans locked in sounds like a recipe for stress or anxiety. It is the opposite for frequent type B travelers who find it freeing, allowing for more meaningful encounters and unexpected adventures. Here's how they do it. What is type B? Type B personalities are often framed as the opposite of type A. Whereas type A people may be seen as goal-oriented, fast-paced, organized, and in control, according to the Cleveland Clinic, type B individuals tend to be more relaxed, collaborative, and creative with a natural ability to manage stress and prioritize well-being, according to mental health app company Calm. The latter may seem like they don't have it together sometimes, which can frustrate their type A counterparts, but going with the flow is the whole point for those who are type B. Kevin Droniak, a travel content creator who's visited 54 countries, sees the benefits of both. It's like yin and yang. We need kind of both to like have a good trip, he said, noting type A travelers can be counted on to research trips and make sure everyone gets to where they need to go. But it's such a good balance to have us type B travelers also, because we can lower the stress levels of a very strict plan and itinerary. Deciding where to go. When Mark was backpacking, she would often choose destinations based on the cheapest flights on sites like Skyscanner. I would just pick somewhere I haven't gone before, she said. She stuck to visa-free countries or those that allow e-visas or a visa on arrival, but would eventually like to visit every country worldwide. She's already checked off 45. Rosalie Somogyi, S-O-M-O-G-Y-I, who's also type B, has visited 44 countries. Her online-based work as a breathwork master has allowed to travel full-time since 2020. One thing is I go after feeling a lot, like, how do I feel? The self-described perpetual traveler set of choosing destinations. I just want to go where I want to go. Pricing isn't as important to her, but climate is. I prefer hot countries, tropical countries. I don't like the cold at all, she said, speaking from Germany before heading to Thailand and the United Arab Emirates. And if I go to a tropical country, I like to have the beach close by. It's very important to me. One of her favorite repeat destinations is Mexico. I love the culture. I love how passionate they are. I love the music. I love the parties. I love the beaches, the food, the climate, she said. And Mexico is so huge. I've been to half the states in Mexico already. The State Department advises against visiting certain parts of Mexico and other destinations due to safety concerns, but Somogyi isn't worried. Of course, every country, they all have certain places, certain neighborhoods where you shouldn't go alone, she said. Don't leave out a place just because you're scared of it. Deciding what not to do. Droniak travels every week and likes to just let the wind take me wherever, he said. One of the first things he does in any destination is get coffee and ask the local barista for recommendations of things to do. Usually I take those recommendations really seriously, he says. He doesn't pack his schedule lightly, still remembering the time he went hiking along Kauai's famed Napali coast with type A friends and they had to turn around after reaching a scenic viewpoint because of a dinner reservation. Who knows when you're going to be back at that viewpoint, he asked. He couldn't stay behind them, but he's happy to go his own way whenever possible, like on a trip to Zhaozhou, China, Zhuo, where he spent time wandering the canals while his friends ran around without him. There shouldn't be any shame involved with saying to your type A friends you're traveling with, hey, like I'm going to actually spend the morning by myself and just have a chill morning, he said. Type A travelers who invest time and energy in carefully laid plans can get irritated when type B counterparts want to change them. But Droniak added, if they're real friends, they're going to understand that. Mark didn't have to worry about solo traveling, but fellow travelers could still shape her journeys. Sometimes I end up traveling with other people that I meet while traveling, Mark said, like the time she and some new friend drove down the coast to Morocco. I sort of like to keep it open so that I can just sort of see what happens. She acknowledges that travelers on short trips don't always have that flexibility. Certainly, some people find it very stressful to not have things planned. And if you find it very stressful, there's no reason to do things that way because you're not going to enjoy it, she said. But if you are open to it, I think there's really a lot less risk than people realize. Sister of Cuban military business leader arrested in U.S. Kim Helmgard, USA Today. The United States arrested the sister of a Cuban official who presides over a vast Washington-sanctioned Cuban conglomerate of military-run businesses on the island, according to U.S. Secretary of State Marco Rubio. Addis Lastras Moreira was a sibling of the executive president of GAESA, short for Grupo de Administración Empresario, EMPRAESARIAL, or Business Administration Group. U.S. Immigration and Customs Enforcement confirmed in a May 21st statement that Moreira, who is living in Florida, is in U.S. custody and awaiting deportation proceedings. U.S. officials believe Moreira's presence threatens U.S. interests and undermines American foreign policy. Why it matters. Moreira's arrest comes as the Trump administration has repeatedly exerted pressure on Cuba to agree to sweeping economic and political changes on the Caribbean island. It has also openly discussed toppling Cuba's government. Her seizure is the latest development in the White House's push toward a Cuba endgame. What happens in Cuba could radically alter the U.S. business relationship with its longtime regional adversary. Alternatively, Cuba could be the next target for the Pentagon after operations in Venezuela and Iran. If the Cuba crisis unravels further, some experts believe it could unleash a fresh wave of migration toward the U.S. mainland. Moreira was managing real estate assets while allegedly aiding Havana's communist regime, Rubio said. Her sister is Ania Guillermina, Guillermina Lastras Moreira. She is described by the Cuba's government as GAESA's brigadier general. Cuban officials in Washington, London, and Rome did not immediately respond to a comment request about the allegation. Speaking to reporters in Miami on May 21st, Rubio said that Cuba poses a national security threat to the U.S. and that the likelihood of a peaceful agreement between the longtime foes is not high. Cuba's foreign minister, Bruno Rodriguez, pushed back and accused Rubio of lies and said the island has never posed a threat to the U.S. In other recent U.S.-Cuba developments, the USS Nimitz aircraft carrier and three escort warships arrived in the Caribbean Sea on the same day the Justice Department announced murder charges against Cuba's 94-year-old former president Raul Castro. The naval buildup echoes one that took place near Venezuela in late 2025. That ended when U.S. Special Forces seized Venezuelan President Nicolas Maduro and his wife Celia Flores on January 3rd. The Castro murder charges stem from the 1996 downing of two civilian planes over international waters that killed four people, three of them Americans and a U.S. resident. The evidence for this indictment is based on audio recordings of top Cuban officials that captured them talking about shooting down the planes. It was shared among U.S. intelligence officials and lawmakers, but never acted upon until now. A U.S. delegation led by CIA Director John Ratcliffe met May 14th with top Cuban officials to deliver a message from President Donald Trump that the United States was prepared to seriously engage on economic and security issues, but only if Cuba makes fundamental changes, including a promise to no longer be a safe haven for U.S. adversaries in the Western Hemisphere. Rubio traveled in early May to the Vatican, where he met with Pope Leo XIV. Cuba and a spiraling humanitarian crisis was on the agenda. The two Americans met at a time when the Pope and President Donald Trump and Trump's Catholic Vice President J.D. Vance had been taking their differences on war, peace, and church doctrine to spectacular new rhetorical heights. Rubio slapped Cuba's military regime and elites with new sanctions just hours after a meeting with the first American Pope. On April 15th, 5 days after U.S. and Cuban officials held secret talks and delivered an ultimatum in Havana, Cuban state security agents visited two high-profile political prisoners, according to audio recordings of phone calls obtained by USA Today. The agents made them an offer: leave Cuba or stay in prison. Military planning for a possible Pentagon-led operation in Cuba has been quietly ramping up for weeks, in case Trump gives an order to intervene there, USA Today learned in mid-April. USA Today was the first outlet to report in early March that the Trump administration was pursuing an economic deal with Cuba. Cuba context. The Trump administration has imposed an oil embargo on Cuba that has pushed the island to the brink of a humanitarian collapse. Trump has various options in Cuba, from pursuing an economic deal to regime change. All appeared varied and thorny, all of them fraught with political landmines. Go deeper on Cuba. For Rubio, disdain of the Cuban government was practically a birthright. He was raised among Cuban exiles in Florida, and his political ascent from local politician to U.S. senator was propelled by an unwavering hard line toward Fidel Castro and his successors. Minnesota nonprofit leader sentenced to 41 years in prison for a pandemic fraud case. Natalie Nasa Alund and Tayo Nagayan, USA Today. A judge on Thursday, May 21st, sentenced the leader of a Minnesota nonprofit organization to more than four decades in prison in a nearly $250 million COVID-19 pandemic relief fraud scheme that exploited a federal child nutrition program. Amy Bach, one of 70 people charged in the case, was convicted for her role by a jury in March 2025 alongside her co-defendant, former restaurant owner Salim Ahmed Said. Bach was the founder and executive director of Feeding Our Future, whose employees recruited restaurant owners and others to open food distribution sites across the state of Minnesota during the pandemic. These sites, created and operated by Bach, Said, and others, fraudulently claimed to be serving meals to thousands of children a day within just days or weeks of being formed, the U.S. Attorney's Office for the District of Minnesota said. This was a vortex of fraud, and you were at the epicenter. U.S. District Judge Nancy Brassel told Bach during the sentencing hearing at the Minneapolis Federal Courthouse, as reported by the St. Cloud Times, part of the USA Today network. I made mistakes, so many mistakes, Bach, 45, said that during the sentencing hearing. If I could go back, I would do everything differently. I don't have the words to express how horrible I feel. What happened with Feeding Our Future? The U.S. Attorney's Office said Bach and Said oversaw a massive fraud scheme in Minneapolis that was carried out by sites under Feeding Our Future sponsorship. The plan was tied to the U.S. Department of Agriculture's Federal Child Nutrition Program, which provides meals to children in need. The research, which expanded during the COVID-19 pandemic, allowed for for-profit restaurants to run federally funded food distribution sites as long as a nonprofit organization sponsored them. Prosecutors said restaurant owners and others bribed Feeding Our Future employees to get the organization to sponsor sham distribution sites. The participants then spent federal funds intended for the sites on personal purchases, including luxury cars, houses, jewelry, and resort property abroad. Prosecutors accused Bach of being the mastermind, as previously reported by USA Today. The case drew further attention in 2024 when five people were charged with conspiring to bribe a juror with a bag of $120,000. Dozens of other defendants have already pleaded guilty in the case, while at least seven others have been convicted, according to prosecutors. Earlier this year, Minnesota Governor Tim Walz ended his reelection bid on the heels of mounting pressure that engulfed his administration over the scandal. What was Amy Bach charged with? Bach and Said, 37, were charged with multiple criminal counts, including conspiracy, wire fraud, and bribery, court records show. Said was also charged with several counts of money laundering. Amy Bach and Salim Said took advantage of the COVID-19 pandemic to carry out a massive fraud scheme that stole money meant to feed children. Acting U.S. Attorney Lisa Kirkpatrick said in a statement after the pair were convicted. The defendants falsely claimed to have served 91 million meals, for which they fraudulently received nearly $250 million in federal funds. That money did not go to feed kids. Instead, it was used to fund their lavish lifestyles, she added. Trump abruptly halts signing AI order, citing concerns with overregulating. Joey Garrison, USA Today, Washington. President Donald Trump abruptly halted plans to issue a long-awaited executive order on artificial intelligence hours before prominent tech executives were set to attend an Oval Office ceremony to watch the president sign the order. Trump told reporters on May 21st he didn't like certain aspects of a draft order that White House officials prepared for the president to sign, as he raised concerns about overregulating the industry. I think it gets in the way, Trump said, touting U.S. innovation in artificial intelligence. We're leading China. We're leading everybody. And I don't want to do anything that's going to get in the way of that lead. The

The voluntary framework, as outlined in the draft order, would create a process for AI developers who chose to engage with the federal government before releasing certain AI models. Participating developers would be asked to provide their models to the government 90 days before public release and also give pre-public access to critical infrastructure providers such as banks, Reuters reported. Nothing in this section shall be construed to authorize the creation of a mandatory government licensing preclearance or permitting requirement for the development, release, or distribution of new AI models, the draft order states. Yet despite the assurance, Trump raised concerns that even a voluntary framework could impede on AI innovation. "I really thought that could have been a blocker," Trump said, without specifying which components in the order have him worried. Some AI companies, including OpenAI and Anthropic, already voluntarily submit their models to the U.S. Center for AI Standards and Innovation for safety evaluations and testing before releasing to the public. A voluntary framework seemed to be a middle ground between tech executives who oppose mandatory AI requirements and MAGA activists, including the president's former chief strategist, Steve Bannon, who have pushed for requiring AI developers to submit their AI models for government security tests. The draft order would also direct the expansion of advanced AI in national security systems, national critical infrastructure, and states and municipalities. Off campus and why so many young people are obsessed with sexy TV. Rachel Hale, USA Today. The internet is obsessed with the steamy hockey college romance Off Campus. The show, based on Ellie Kennedy's best-selling off-campus book series, quickly climbed to the number 2 spot on Prime Video's streaming charts after its May 13th release and scored a 95% rating on Rotten Tomatoes. Bookstores everywhere from Toronto to Sydney hosted watch parties celebrating the debut of the spicy rom-com adaptation. It's part of a larger trend. In Massachusetts, a bar hosted a Tell Me Lies-themed cocktail class inspired by the show's all-too-real portrayal of messy, toxic relationships. In New York City, Heated Rivalry, a queer hockey romance about two professional players on a slow-burn journey of lust and love, inspired themed raves and look-alike contests that drew thousands of fans. The shows have drawn viewers of all ages. For young people in particular, these series have created a cultural moment rarely seen outside of sport in today's couch potato, streaming-friendly TV era. They're getting people out of the house together with other fans. They're also hot, filled with sex scenes, body parts, and forbidden and fiery romantic interactions. And yet, research shows Gen Z, the cohort born in the years 1997 to 2012, is having less sex than earlier generations. For young viewers who aren't engaging in sex themselves but are seeking out emotional validation and connection, these stories may help fill a gap. Virginia Grammaroso, 25, a Chicagoland health educator who works with middle schoolers, high schoolers, and young adults, previously told USA Today. Grammaroso says that just because studies show Gen Z is having less sex doesn't mean they're not interested in and curious about sex. "I think they still have desires related to sex. Consuming that media might almost fill that void," Grammaroso says. Why Gen Z is having less sex? Research shows a general decline in teens and young adults engaging in sexual activity. In 2023, 32% of teens said they had sex compared with 47% of teens in 2013, according to the Centers for Disease Control and Prevention. The trend extends to older Gen Zers, too. About 24% of adults aged 18 to 29 had no sex in the past year, a figure that has doubled since 2010, according to a study from the Institute for Family Studies. Emily Moorhead, a Texas-based licensed professional counselor with expertise in sex and relationships, previously told USA Today that smutty entertainment can serve as a conversation starter for young people. "When formal sex education is lacking or inconsistent, especially about LGBTQ+ sexual health," she says, "young people use what's around them, television, books, social media, to fill the gap. Gen Z is craving information, and if the only media that they're getting representation with is social media or porn, they're not learning about real-life sex and real-life relationships that are safe and consensual and pleasurable," Moorhead says. Grammaroso adds that for some viewers, watching sex on TV can offer a sense of control that real-life dating doesn't amid ghosting, constant swiping on apps, and social pressures. "Media can tie into that because they have an outlet for still engaging and almost expressing and connecting to their sexual wants and needs and questions without actually having to go out and talk to people and date people," Grammaroso says. Gen Zers' sex lives and dating style reflect a deeper trend of risk aversion. Young people are also drinking less.

0: Though those things can be positive, they're also indicators that some Gen Zers may be socially isolated. Much of Gen Z missed out on pivotal years in the classroom or office during the COVID-19 pandemic, which hurt their ability to socialize. This follows a general trend of people reporting less desire to get married and have families at a young age. When sexy entertainment becomes mainstream. Moorhead says sexy entertainment has become more popular as Hollywood and the publishing industry have modernized how we speak about female pleasure. Claire Mazur, one of the founders of romance entertainment company 831 Stories, previously told USA Today that spicy romance is now a mainstream form of sex content that's a direct counterpart to porn culture. People may also be watching these shows as much for the intimacy as they are for the sex. For many viewers, the plot lines feel human, flawed, and real. With Tell Me Lies, for example, a lot of viewers relate to the sentiment of knowing a person isn't good for you, but struggling to walk away. Experts say it's important to remind young people that while it's great to enjoy types of media, they cannot replace genuine social and emotional connection. Watching relationships and watching these things play out cannot be in place of experiencing and living and creating relationships themselves, Grandma Rosso said. TJ Holmes surprises Amy Robach with wedding day confirmation. Edward Segarra, USA Today. TJ Holmes and Amy Robach are one step closer to walking down the aisle. The former Good Morning America host opened up about their upcoming wedding during an appearance on Bill and Giuliania, the podcast, on Tuesday, May 19th. Holmes, 48, threw his fiancée something of a marital curveball when he revealed to hosts Giuliania and Bill Rancic that the couple had settled on a wedding date. "Are you okay with that date? I had a date that I really wanted," Robach, 53, said, although she refrained from disclosing the specific day. "You're just telling me now on the podcast that you're okay with that date?" Holmes said the pair's conversation with the Bill and Giuliana host made me more comfortable committing to the ceremony date. In December 2022, Holmes and Robach were removed from their hosting gigs with Good Morning America after the Daily Mail published video and photographs of the two married anchors holding hands and Holmes patting Robach on the bottom. The following month, ABC News confirmed that the controversial news personalities would not be returning to the show. The couple maintained their respective marriages were nearly over, but they were both decided not to respond to the allegations to avoid escalating the drama. 3 years after their dating scandal, Holmes and Robach revealed in October that they were engaged, breaking the news during an episode of their joint podcast, Amy and TJ. Bill Rancic joked during the interview that he and Giuliana could officiate Holmes and Robach's wedding as the couple are ordained online ministers. But the soon-to-be newlyweds didn't take the Rancics up on their offer, with Holmes teasing that they have a sentimental occasion in mind for their nuptials. "There is a way we want to get married that we haven't revealed necessarily, but it would be a very special to us," Holmes said. "We can't say what that is. That is a big thing for us." Death row inmate gets reprieve after botched execution in Tennessee. Amanda Lee Myers, Lucas Fenton, Evan Melans, and Nadia Yancey Bragg, USA Today Network. Tennessee has called off the execution of a death row inmate convicted of triple murder after his executioners failed to insert a backup intravenous line, prompting the governor to grant a one-year reprieve, the state's correction department told USA Today. The execution team quickly established a primary IV line for Tony Carruthers on Thursday, May 21st, but could not find another suitable vein for a backup line, which is required under the state's lethal injection protocol, the Tennessee Department of Corrections said. After the backup line failed, the team attempted to insert a central line pursuant to the protocol, but the procedure was unsuccessful, the department said. Carruthers was in pain as the executioners tried to find a vein, and there was lots of blood, one of his attorneys, Amy Harwell, told the Commercial Appeal, part of the USA Today network. Maria D. Liberato, senior counsel at the American Civil Liberties Union's Capital Punishment Project, told reporters that the executioners tried to establish the backup IV line in arms, shoulders, foot, jugular, and chest. When they tried to establish a central line, she described it as Carruthers being stabbed multiple times and called it torture. While death row inmates aren't guaranteed a pain-free death, the U.S. Constitution mandates that their executions be free of cruel and unusual punishment. Carruthers had been set to be executed at 10 a.m. Central Time. Nearly 2 hours later, at 11:52 a.m., Harwell told the Commercial Appeal that executioners had removed the intravenous lines from her client. In a rare move following the failed execution, Tennessee Governor Bill Lee granted Carruthers a reprieve for 1 year. He did comment further. The last time there was a botched lethal injection in the United States was in 2024, when Idaho called off the execution of serial killer Thomas Eugene Creech after executioners had trouble placing an IV line. Problems with inserting an IV have lingered since the country's first lethal injection was performed in 1982. An analysis published by the Death Penalty Information Center found that it's the most likely execution method to experience problems. Here's what you need to know. More about Tony Carruthers' case. On February 24, 1994, Tony Carruthers and James Montgomery carried out three murders as part of their plan to take over the drug trade in their Memphis neighborhood and to prove to everyone how ruthless they were, according to prosecutors. They targeted a 21-year-old drug dealer named Marcellus Anderson, his innocent mother, and a 17-year-old friend, taking them to an empty grave that had already been dug for an upcoming funeral at a local cemetery, according to court records. Then, as the three victims begged for their lives, prosecutors say Carruthers and Montgomery shot the young men, rolled all three of them into the grave, and covered them with plywood and dirt, court records say. Andrew's mother, a 43-year-old housewife named Delois Anderson, was buried alive and died of suffocation. The funeral took place as scheduled soon after, and a person was buried on top of the hidden bodies. The crime may have gone undetected had Montgomery's brother not informed police about what happened and led them to the gravesite, court records say. The case, which became infamous in Memphis, has gained national attention in recent weeks amid Carruthers' fight to have testing done on forensic evidence and fingerprints that his attorneys say could exonerate him. Kim Kardashian recently called on Tennessee Governor Bill Lee to hold off on the execution for the testing, and the American Civil Liberties Union has joined his attorneys in the fight. We know there is no physical evidence that matches Tony, Lucas Cameron Vaughn, interim legal director for the ACLU of Tennessee, said earlier this month. Investigators recovered fingerprints from the home where the victims were kidnapped and locations exactly where you would expect a kidnapper to have touched. None of those fingerprints matched Tony. To this day, they remain unidentified. Lee said in a statement on May 19th that after deliberate consideration and a thorough review of the case, he would not stop the execution. More about botched lethal injections. Of more than 1,000 lethal injections in the United States between 1982 and 2010, 75 were considered to have been botched, according to an analysis by the Death Penalty Information Center, which tracks executions in the U.S. That's 7.2%, more than any other method, including firing squads, gas, electrocution, and hanging, the center says. During the country's first lethal injection in 1982, executioners in Texas struggled to find a suitable vein in Charles Brooks because of his heavy drug use. Fordham University law professor Deborah Deno wrote in a chapter in a forthcoming publication titled Six U.S. Execution Methods and the Disastrous Quest for Humaneness. In 2022, Alabama Governor Kay Ivey temporarily paused executions and called for an internal review after officials expressed issues inserting an IV in multiple cases. Factors include dehydration, stress, room temperature, and certain illnesses can make veins more difficult to access. Another problem may be that the person inserting the IV line during an execution lacks experience. Deno, the founding director of the university's Neuroscience and Law Center, told USA Today in 2022, "They may not be the person who you and I might go to have blood drawn who's done this 1,000 times, right?" she said. "I mean, it may be somebody who's doing much lower level kind of work, even though they're a medical professional." Attorneys speak out about Carruthers' failed execution. Casey Stubbs, director of the American Civil Liberties Union Capital Punishment Project, said the repeated efforts to find an IV line for Carruthers were barbaric. Permitting Tony Carruthers' execution without ordering DNA testing was a grave injustice, Stubbs said in a statement. This injustice turned barbaric when Tennessee's efforts to set an IV line for the lethal drugs failed, and the executioners continued to press forward anyway with the botched execution. Melanie Verdicchia, one of Carruthers' attorneys, told the Commercial Appeal that Tennessee was torturing a man who maintains his innocence in the name of justice. "This is not how our system is supposed to work," Verdicchia said. What's next for Tony Carruthers? It wasn't immediately clear what the next step is in Tony Carruthers' case, but he could live to see many more months or even years beyond the reprieve that Lee granted him. When Idaho called off Creech's execution in 2024, it was never rescheduled and he remains on death row. Meanwhile, another state is scheduled to carry out an execution on Thursday. Florida is scheduled to execute Richard Knight for the 2000 stabbing deaths of a pregnant woman and her four-year-old daughter. I'm Mickey VanBloo, and this has been USA Today. I'll see you next week.
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2: Good morning. Early this morning, there TS a slight chance of rain and a low around 68. Later today, there is a slight chance of rain and a high around 77. Saturday night, there TS a slight chance of rain and a low around 68. Sunday, there is a slight chance of rain with a high near 81. Sunday night, expect clear skies with a low near 72. Monday, there is a slight chance of rain with a high near 80. Get your weather every hour right here on Mind's Eye Radio, your virtual newsstand.
3: In Belleville and O'Fallon and Fairview Heights, it's overcast and 65 degrees.
4: 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Game time is at 7:30 p.m. On Wednesday, October 28th, the Portland Timbers come to town. Game time is at 7:30 p.m. And in our last audio-described game of the season, on Saturday, October 31st, City SC hosts San Diego FC. Kickoff is at 2 p.m. For the full list of events and links to purchase tickets, visit our calendar at bit.ly/upcoming-ad-events.
5: 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I'm David Ginder. 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
9: Hello and welcome. I'm Bill Farrell, and I'll be reading today from the St. Louis Post-Dispatch. Here's the first story. The St. Charles City Council approved a permanent ban on large-scale data centers Tuesday night, bringing residents at the meeting to their feet in applause and hugs. This has been a long time coming, and I think the City Council listened to the voices of the people, said Kara Elms, a leader with St. Charles Clean Water Advocates, a watchdog group formed to monitor the Environmental Protection Agency's handling of contamination of in the city's Wellhead District. Elms was one of several dozen people who crowded into City Hall on Tuesday to advocate for the ban. Data center critics had pushed for a ban since the City Council adopted a year-long moratorium last August. The decision by the City Council on Tuesday ends the moratorium, replacing it instead with the permanent ban. The vote came nearly a year after CRG, the development arm of construction giant Clayco, first pitched plans in early August to transform a series of farm fields along Highway 370 into a 440-acre data center campus. CRG's proposal was ultimately scrapped after weeks of protests from residents, reports alleging the potential for irreversible pollution and wildlife concerns, fears of the storage of large amounts of diesel fuel on the property, and conflict of interest concerns because the site was largely owned by a relative of St. Charles Mayor Dan Borgmeyer. It was later revealed that now former City Councilwoman Mary West was a cousin to the data center developer. The data center would have been among the largest energy consumers in St. Charles, which is also home to a Boeing plant and several other manufacturing companies. Also, environmentalists and conservationists estimated it would dump 5 million gallons of water per day into Darden Creek. The City Council voted 7-1 Tuesday night to enact the permanent ban. Ward 10 Councilman Steve Hollander was the lone opposition vote. He told the Post-Dispatch after the meeting that the city failed to uphold its end of the bargain with the initial moratorium. At the time, the city promised to carefully study data centers and propose meaningful regulations. "We never did any of that," Hollander said. Residents like Jordan Lando sent hundreds of emails, left dozens of voicemails, and appeared at city meetings to advocate for an outright ban on all data centers. "This is a city, not an industrial zone," Lando wrote recently to city leaders. In emails included in documents for Tuesday's meeting, the vast majority encouraged the City Council to ban all data centers, regardless of their size, because of environmental concerns. "Our city is not the appropriate type of environment for data centers, and we don't want them on our power grid or using our already constrained water supply," resident Tom Hesterman wrote in an email. The St. Charles Regional Chamber of Commerce, along with economic development groups and labor unions, lobbied the City Council to continue with the moratorium and not enact the ban. "As demand for data, cloud services, and digital infrastructure continues to grow across the region, It's important for communities to take a measured and informed approach, St. Charles Regional Chamber President Scott Tate wrote in a letter. Tate also said the council could send an important message that the city of St. Charles is committed to thoughtful planning without closing the door on future opportunity. After the vote, residents said they were relieved. "I would have lived within a mile of those data centers," said Rodolfo Salazar. "We've heard the horror stories all over the country about what they do to neighborhoods, and so it's literally a huge relief for my family to know that we don't have to worry about data centers coming here anymore. We have peace at last." The ban won't stop all data centers in the city. Officials said Tuesday it only applies to large-scale primary use data centers. It does not apply to small-scale data centers or server rooms at hospitals, companies, colleges, and schools. Still, those secondary data centers will undergo a review process, officials said. City leaders said the exemption will allow businesses that need a small server closet or a small operation to run their data to expand into St. Charles. Elms, with the Clean Water Group and other residents, said they were fine with that idea. "The small data centers are needed," she said. "Residents have made a direct distinction between a business needing a small data center as part of their business and a large-scale data center." In a news conference last month to address a controversial data center project in Festus, Clayco Chief Bob Clark said CRG was a leading builder of large-scale data centers nationwide, but lamented the lack of them in the St. Louis region. "I feel like St. Louis has been left behind in many ways," said Clark, describing the facilities as drivers of crucial modern technology. "I don't want Missouri to be left off the map. This is going to be the new economy in the United States." Our next story comes from St. Louis, where self-driving taxi company Waymo will keep testing its vehicles on St. Louis roads with human drivers for now, despite losing its push for a state law to regulate the technology. Legislation that would have blocked local regulations and established liability requirements and law enforcement procedures for driverless vehicles died at the end of Missouri's legislative session last week. A Waymo representative in January told lawmakers the law would have given it regulatory certainty to roll out in Missouri. But with the recent defeat, Chris Bonelli, spokesman for Waymo, wouldn't say whether Waymo would launch its driverless service in St. Louis anyway. Human drivers have been driving Waymo vehicles on St. Louis roads since December, mapping the city for the eventual deployment of the cars without drivers. "We want to bring our ride-hauling service to the Show Me State, and we'll explore every available avenue to invest millions of dollars in the jobs and infrastructure required to support our operations," Bonelli said. Bonelli said the company would continue to testing its technology on St. Louis streets. The cars, a fleet of all-electric Jaguar I-Pace vehicles, have become a common sight on St. Louis roads since the testing began late last year. "We're disappointed in the outcome of this legislative session," Bonelli said in a statement this week. "Missourians have told us they're excited about the opportunity for more accessible and equitable transportation that autonomous vehicles can provide." It's taken multiple years for Waymo to fully deploy in other cities, but in a November news release, the company said its approach is allowing it to bring the technology to riders faster than ever. Proponents could make another push for legislation when lawmakers return to Jefferson City in January. Bonelli previously suggested a legal gray area for driverless vehicles existed in Missouri law, saying state law was silent on autonomous vehicles. Representative Don Mayhew, a Republican from Crocker, sponsor of one of the failed measures to regulate the driverless technology, "I don't see anything in the law that would prevent Waymo from launching," he said in an interview this week. Under the legislation that failed, autonomous vehicles would be required to adhere to traffic laws when reasonable to do so, unless the state has an exception. Plans would also need to be submitted to law enforcement prior to launching. The plans would include information on how to contact a fleet specialist when the vehicle is in operation and how to safely remove a vehicle from the roadway. The law also would have outlined liability requirements for the technology, holding the vehicle owner responsible for the Automated Driving Systems Acts. The proposal would have also blocked local regulations on driverless vehicles. The Metropolitan Taxi Cab Commission, which consists of 9 members from St. Louis and St. Louis County, is empowered by state law to regulate taxi cabs. Ronald Klein, executive director of the Taxi Cab Commission, said he believed the now defunct legislation would have blocked the commission from regulating Waymo. The Taxi Cab Commission requires for-hire vehicle owners to obtain a certificate of convenience and necessity from the commission to operate in the city and county. If Waymo launched without a certificate from the Taxi Cab Commission, the commission would bring them to court, Klein said. But he said the commission isn't taking a hostile view toward the driverless taxis. We don't really have any strong opposition to Waymo, he said, calling the technology a sign of the times. He said the commission is more than happy to speak to them anytime they want. In other local news, opponents of a planned data center in Festus have turned in signatures to try to put a recall of Mayor Sam Richards and 3 city councilmen before voters later this year. Jefferson County Clerk Jeannie Goff said Tuesday that hundreds of signatures were submitted late Monday afternoon, and that she and her staff have begun working to verify them. State law gives her office 10 days to complete the task. The drive follows data center opponent's success in April at getting voters to defeat the re-election bids of 4 other members of the 8-member council. We want to hold the city officials accountable, said Erica Carter, a member of the petition group. The mayor and the council blatantly ignored us. Carter said petitioners hope to force an election as soon as possible. I'm recalling Councilman David Boyer, Kevin Dennis, and Mike Cook, who all voted for the data center, and the mayor, who supported it. Chuck Hatfield, an attorney for the 4 officials, said in an email to Goff that the petition should be rejected because they don't fully explain the grounds for recalling the officials. He cited a 1988 Missouri Court of Appeals decision in a case involving a recall effort in a Kansas City suburb. City Council on March 30th voted 6-2 to approve a plan for a large-scale data center proposed by CRG, the development arm of construction giant Clayco. The proposal stirred opposition at several public hearings, with critics citing worries about noise, traffic, and the amount of water and electricity the project would use. They also complained about what they said had been a lack of transparency in the city's interactions with CRG. Festus officials and other supporters touted the $1.3 billion in tax revenue that would be generated over 25 years, even with a requested tax abatement of almost $500 million. Local leaders also have cited an agreement through which the city would get $45 million in community benefit payments over a decade, including as much as $5 million for a new firehouse. Goff said, based on state law, more than 2,300 registered voters must be on the petition seeking to recall the mayor, and lesser amounts for the 3 council members. If there are an insufficient number on a petition, she said, recall supporters would have an additional 10 days to gather more signatures. State law says petitions seeking recalls of elected officials in cities such as Festus must cite one of 3 reasons: misconduct in office, incompetence, or failure to perform duties as prescribed by law. The Festus petitions cite the city officials' support for the data center proposal without adequate public participation, transparency, or consideration of concerns about environmental impacts, among other issues. Hatfield, the lawyer for the four recall targets, argued in his email to Goff that the petitions don't detail specific acts of misconduct, incompetence, or failure to perform duties. In substance, the recall petitions express nothing more than a disagreement with our client's policy positions on development and zoning matters, particularly with respect to data center proposals, Hatfield said in the email. Carter, the petition committee member, pointed out that state law says the statement of reasons can't exceed 200 words. We had to keep it as brief as possible, she said. We worked long and hard on it. In news from St. Louis, the battle over how much the state-controlled police department should get out of the city's budget made its first appearance in a St. Louis courtroom Tuesday. Over the course of 4 hours, attorneys for the state and the newly reinstated Board of Police Commissioners argued that the 2025 state takeover law and decades-old court precedent made clear that the city shorted the police department $67 million in the current year's budget. And the department needs the money, Police Board Attorney Chris Gravel said. It needs to raise pay for officers to compete with suburban departments and catch up on deferred maintenance. 10 years of disinvestment in the police department requires a big investment, Gravel said. But city attorneys said the police board had no case. They said the board suggested that its annual budgets ought to include portions of the city's reserves, and the $250 million RAM settlement windfall would quickly put municipal finances in jeopardy and lacked any grounding in the law. The case, Assistant City Councilor Andrew Wheaton said, fails on the merits. Together, the arguments marked opening salvos in the legal fight over what the 2025 state takeover law requires the city to spend on policing, a fight that could ultimately reach the Missouri Supreme Court. The ultimate decision will carry major consequences for city finances, from credit ratings to the annual budgeting process to Mayor Kara Spencer's plan to spend $230 million of the RAM settlement on rebuilding tornado-stricken North St. Louis, fixing city infrastructure, and revitalizing downtown. The 2025 law requires St. Louis to spend a certain share of its general revenue on policing, 22% last year, 23% this year, 24% next year, and 25% in 2028 and beyond, but it does not specifically define general revenue. Gravel has argued that general revenue encompasses a broad swath of city funds, including roughly $154 million in city reserves and the $250 million Rams relocation settlement. He said a Missouri Supreme Court ruling on funding requirements in Kansas City, which also has a state-run police department, backs his position. The city has staked out a much narrower definition. The disagreement first arose earlier this year after the city proposed an allocation of roughly $200 million for the next budget year, beginning July 1st. The board countered with a request for $250 million, saying they needed more money to increase salaries for officers and take care of aging buildings. Mayor Carr Spencer said that would require mass layoffs across the rest of the city. Police officials suggested they had little choice but to seek more money. The department had lost hundreds of officers in recent years, and its roster is nearly a third smaller than it was in 2020. After weeks of back and forth and a police board suggesting that its department was actually entitled to $333 million, the city sued the police board last month, calling the provision an unconstitutional unfunded mandate and asking a judge to strike down the takeover law. On May 11th, the police board fired back with its own lawsuit, arguing that the current budget shorted them. Under state law, such suits from the board must be heard by a judge within 10 days. On Tuesday, Judge Joan Moriarty heard arguments from both sides and testimony from the board's secretary, the city's budget director, deputy comptroller, and two expert accountants called by the city. One of those experts, Peter Karutz, with MDD Forensic Accountants, said that in accounting, revenue is defined as money received in a given period, like a budget year. Under that definition, he said, the city reserves were not revenue, but a balance accumulated over many years. By the same logic, the Ram settlement was only revenue in fiscal 2023 when it was received. Counting it in a later year would be the stuff of Ponzi schemes, he said. Revenue is only included once and only in the period that it's received, he said. Bravo, however, said that when it comes to the police department's budget, general revenue is a legal term, not an accounting one. He pointed to a 1955 Missouri Supreme Court ruling defining general revenue as all current income of the city, however derived, which is subject to appropriation for general uses. This is Missouri law, he said, and Missouri law binds. Wheaton said that 1955 case concerned a different law governing the Kansas City Police Board and that the Missouri Supreme Court better clarified the question in 1983 when it held that a budget's opening balance, money carried over from prior years, was not revenue for the current fiscal year because it had been revenue in some previous year. The same logic, he argued, applied to the city and the police board. The lawyers have a week to file follow-up briefs. Moriarty will then rule at a later date. In other St. Louis news, the only Montessori secondary school in St. Louis, and one of the few in the country, is shutting down under financial stress. Montessori Adolescent Program Middle and High School will close this month with 26 students and 7 staff members. The long-term financial stability was not there despite everyone's best efforts, said Stephanie Mahfood, the school board's president and parent of one graduate and one high school student. The school is small. We were not able to bring in the enrollments that were needed to sustain the school. MAP St. Louis, Montessori Adolescent Program St. Louis, opened in 2016 and operated in the Grand Center neighborhood where students could direct their own learning in the theaters, museums, and businesses in the area. Every child should have the privilege of an education like MAP provides, said Mahfood, who's dean of Webster University's School of Education. This is a school that teaches the whole student crafts, instructional experiences that are meaningful and genuine, produces citizens of the world that are critical thinkers and good people. The high school's rigorous international baccalaureate program allowed 2 juniors to graduate a year early, Mahfood said. Tuition at the school was around $25,000, and about half the students received financial aid. Philip Thompeck and grant funding for the school had decreased recently, she said. A wave of school closures has hit the St. Louis region this year amid declining enrollments and increased expenses that have made it especially difficult for small private schools to survive. St. Michael's Episcopal Day School in Clayton announced its closure last month. 2 Catholic grade schools are closing, South City Catholic Academy in St. Louis and St. Ignatius in Warren County. At least 2 preschools also will close, the Early Childhood Center at Harris Stowe State University and St. James the Greater in Dogtown. Public schools face similar pressures with the effects of declining birth rates impacting enrollment, in addition to state and federal budget cuts. The final classes will be held Wednesday at Danforth Elementary in the Riverview Garden School District. St. Louis Voices Academy Charter School permanently shut down May 14th because of lack of staff, 1 week before the planned closure after a tumultuous year. The school had been placed on probation by the Missouri Charter Public School Commission last fall for various safety, financial, and academic violations. In news from St. Louis County, the board that governs St. Louis County Police has started an internal search for the county's next chief following former Chief Kenneth Gregory's retirement. The St. Louis County Board of Police Commissioners is accepting applications from within the police department, according to Chair Richard Banks. If no suitable internal candidates surface, the commission will begin looking outside the department, Banks said. We're going to give our current command staff an opportunity to express any interest, Banks said in an interview Wednesday. If none of them are interested, then we will turn it to an exterior search. Banks says there's no timeline for the search, but he hopes to have applications by the commission's next meeting on June 17th. Deputy Chief Juan Cox is serving as acting chief while the commissioners consider a replacement for Gregory, who announced plans to retire in early April. We're not in a rush, Banks said. Acting Chief Cox is making sure the train runs on time. When the commission chooses to hire a candidate, at least three of the five commissioners will have to support the decision. Cox has been serving as acting chief since Gregory retired on April 30th. The commission formalized Cox's new role in a unanimous vote at a meeting Wednesday morning. Cox has worked for the police department since 1995, according to the Post-Dispatch public pay database. His salary was $154,600 in 2024. Gregory, who worked for the department for 46 years, became acting chief in July 2021 after Chief Mary Barton retired suddenly. He was appointed chief in January 2022. Gregory's salary was $204,255 in 2024, according to the pay database. In other local news, 2 days after St. Charles enacted a permanent ban on massive data centers, a second St. Charles County community is considering pausing any large-scale data center projects within its boundaries. Officials in Forestell, a growing community along Interstate 70 on the far western side of St. Charles County, have drafted a one-year moratorium on building new data centers. The proposal follows several months of residents pushing back against two separate projects that would transform hundreds of acres of rural farmland, grasslands, and forests into large-scale data centers. The public hearing for the moratorium was set for yesterday, Thursday. The moratorium, if passed, would bar any data center developers from seeking zoning changes, conditional use permits, or building permits for their projects. Residents like Nancy Dickerson have been pushing for a moratorium for months. In March, she urged the city's four-person governing body to give themselves more time to study data centers. The present planning and zoning laws are not adequate to handle situations that will arise, Dickerson said in March. This is a brand new game that can't be played with our old school planning and zoning rules. Earlier this year, Forestell officials announced that they had been approached by representatives of two data center developers. So far, neither company has submitted any formal paperwork to the city, only rough concepts, said Todd Stryler, Forestell's city administrator. The first company, the Minnesota-based Apadon Investment Company and its subsidiary, Connect, has been eyeing 260 acres on the city's northwest side. The site was initially in unincorporated Warren County, but officials in Forestell agreed in March to annex the site in hopes of exerting some local control over the project. The other site, city officials have said, is a 240-acre site located east of the 800,000-square-foot American Food Group's beef processing plant on the south side of Interstate 70. The name of the second data center developer has not been publicly announced. Officials close to the two projects have said that the projects are in a holding pattern because developers are waiting for a power commitment from the local electricity supplier. Unlike other data center sites in the St. Louis region, the sites in Forestell would be powered through Quivira River Electric Cooperative, which does not generate its own power. Instead, the cooperative buys it through a consortium and then distributes the electricity to its members. Without power, these projects don't happen, said Steve Etcher, an economic development consultant with Warren County. In news from St. Louis, city officials on Thursday formally introduced their plan to increase city water rates by around two-thirds over the next several years, adding hundreds of dollars to residents' annual bills. The bill, backed by Mayor Cower Spencer and carried by Alderman Michael Browning, calls for 18% hikes in this year and next year, 3.6% increases from 2028 to 2030, and 5% increases in 2031 and 2032. At a press conference on Thursday, officials called the hikes inevitable. The Water Department, despite a 44% hike in 2023, is still being squeezed by rising costs, low rates, and an aging system that saw main breaks reach a seven-year high last year. They noted the plan would also allow the Water Division to offer discounted rates to low-income residents, seniors, and victims of the May 2025 tornado. No elected official likes to stand before our constituents and announce rate increases, Spencer said, but we're being honest here. Spencer, who was an alderwoman for a decade before her election as mayor, said that for too long, officials have avoided raising rates to levels needed to care for plants and pipes that in some cases date back more than a century. The 2023 hike was the first in more than a dozen years, during which time reserves plummeted and funding for construction projects shrank in tandem. This is what it looks like to make tough decisions and to stand by them, Spencer said. Aldermen previously approved a nearly $7 million infusion of federal pandemic aid to get to the department through the current budget year. Spencer has also proposed directing $30 million more from the city's share of the Rams settlement to jumpstart repair and replacement of old equipment. According to our next story, after 2 years in development, a non-emergency healthcare complex has opened in Dutchtown to serve residents there and in nearby neighborhoods, regardless of their ability to pay. The Family Care Health Centers unveiled its new 27,000-square-foot, $16.4 million healthcare facility and pharmacy near Grand Boulevard and Chippewa Street on Thursday afternoon. The state-of-the-art facility and services we provide here that underserved communities deserve the best, while also promoting our quest to be the premier healthcare choice for all, said the CEO of Family Care Health Centers. The FCHC also accepts patients at two additional campuses in the Carondelet and Forest Park Southeast neighborhoods. Many of its patients rely on the healthcare provider and its 200-plus employees for affordable clinical services. Since FCHC first unveiled plans for the site in 2024, Dutchtown resident Jared Irby said he and neighbors eagerly watched as FCHC and its partners shepherded the project from design to development in what used to be a grocery store parking lot. Prior to 1975, St. Anthony's Hospital called the property home. They will provide a big community service, Irby said. I know plenty of people within the immediate neighborhood who will use the facility, and I think it will definitely become a regional hub. Patient care will begin May 26, the center said. FCHC Dutchtown will sit at the crossroads of two of the city's most popular bus routes, according to Metro, the transportation agency. Of the roughly 17,000 clients served by FCHC in 2024, nearly half reported incomes below federal poverty guidelines. Consequently, Medicaid billings are FCHC's single largest source of income, $9.5 million across the 2025 fiscal year, and a third of FCHC's total revenues for that period. And at its new Dutchtown location, FCHC anticipates patient visits to the clinic alone could grow to as many as 25,000 patients who are uninsured or on government health insurance plans or use private insurance coverage, said the health organization's CEO. In addition to primary care and pharmacy services, FCHC Dutchtown will provide pediatric medicine, expanded behavioral health services, and nutritional care. Combined with $4.4 million from FCHC's own reserves and $6 million in bond financing, the center financed its expansion into Dutchtown through another $6 million from city, state, and nonprofit sources. After the nonprofit begins servicing its debt in September, FCHC expects principal payments to range from $10,000 to $30,000 a month. The bond carries a 5.19% interest rate and matures in August 2051. 1 in 5 St. Louis City residents, or around 60,000 people, are estimated to live at or below the federal poverty level, according to the U.S. Census Bureau. To meet this population's non-emergency health care needs, St. Louis relies on the collective efforts of FCHC and other health care providers, who together operate 23 federally qualified Medicaid participating health clinics within the city's borders. In news from Jefferson City, a $2 million earmark in the state's proposed budget to transform a flood-prone neighborhood in Jefferson County, Missouri, into parkland is raising questions from state and local officials. As part of last-minute negotiations over the state's $51 billion spending plan, the Missouri Senate added in a $2 million line item before the spending blueprint was sent to Governor Mike Kehoe's desk in early May. Senator Mary Elizabeth Coleman, Republican from Arnold, requested the funding, saying it will help buy up property in a small subdivision in House Springs to be used as a park. There's been a historic level of flooding that has taken place, Coleman said. The property is on Spring Glen Drive next to Heads Creek near the intersection of Hillsboro House Springs Road and Highway MM. The earmark would cover the cost of buying out about 11 homes. In 2024 and 2025, residents of the area were inundated with floodwater from the creek, triggering evacuations and property losses. The High Ridge Fire Protection District was called on to rescue people by boat. Coleman, working with Jefferson County Councilmember Bob Tulloch, crafted the $2 million plan to allow for buyouts of the properties and the creation of parkland once these structures are removed. I've been working with the county trying to make sure we're taking care of their needs, Coleman said. The money was placed in the budget for the Department of Natural Resources, which operates state parks throughout Missouri. It was a mystery to officials at the agency. We don't know much about it other than what's in the budget language, the Department of Natural Resources spokeswoman Connie Patterson told the Post-Dispatch in an email. Tim Pigg, director of the Jefferson County Parks and Recreation Department, said his agency was not involved in the request and was not interested in converting and managing more land in flood-prone areas of the county. We did not request those dollars, Pigg said Thursday. Kehoe, meanwhile, has threatened to use his veto pen to pare down the overall spending plan. His actions could center on one-time state expenses, such as the proposed buyout. A decision is expected by June 30th, before the state's next fiscal year begins. Coleman said she has worked with the governor's office throughout the legislative session, but said she also understands the state's budget situation. I'm hopeful these will survive, Coleman said. Tulloch is less hopeful, saying he believes the money will be stricken from the spending plan as the state faces flattening revenues and the end of a surplus built up from federal pandemic relief money. He said the residents along the creek need answers to the ongoing flooding. These people are obviously disappointed, said Tulloch, who's represented the County Council District 7 since 2023. Time now to look at the news from our nation and the world. Two police officers who defended the U.S. Capitol from rioters January 6, 2021, filed a lawsuit Wednesday seeking to halt President Donald Trump's nearly $1.8 billion fund to compensate victims of political weaponization. In a complaint filed in federal court in Washington, former Capitol Police Officer Harry Dunn and Metropolitan Police Department Officer Daniel Hodges alleged Trump created a $1.776 billion taxpayer-funded slush fund to finance the insurrectionist and paramilitary groups that commit violence in his name. The lawsuit seeks a court order blocking payments from the fund, calling it the most brazen act of presidential corruption this century. Trump made a deal Monday with the Internal Revenue Service, agreeing to drop his $10 billion lawsuit over the leak of his tax returns during his first term. As part of the agreement, the Justice Department created the fund to compensate victims of political weaponization. Acting Attorney General Todd

Ambondi's firing last month also told Democratic senators that he could not commit to barring any of the money from going to Trump campaign donors. Blanche said the five-member settlement commission, four of whom he'll directly appoint, will act independently. Dunn, a black 15-year veteran of the police force that protects U.S. lawmakers, has been vocal about the physical and racist abuse he endured during the attack as Trump supporters sought to prevent Congress from certifying former President Joe Biden's 2020 election win, including before a bipartisan House of Representatives panel that investigated the deadly riot. He has said he's battled post-traumatic stress disorder from the event. During the Capitol attack, a rioter wielding a police shield pinned Hodges in a revolving door, a moment that became a viral video. He remains on Washington's police force and has testified before Congress about his experience. In international news, President Trump claimed Wednesday that negotiations with Iran were in the final stages, while warning of further attacks unless Iran agrees to a peace deal. 6 weeks since Trump paused the conflict for a ceasefire, talks to end the war have shown little progress. Trump said this week he came close to ordering more attacks, but held off to allow time for negotiations. We're in the final stages of Iran. We'll see what happens. Either have a deal or we're going to do some things that are a little bit nasty, but hopefully that won't happen, he told reporters. Ideally, I'd like to see few people killed as opposed to a lot. We can do it either way. Speaking later at the U.S. Coast Guard Academy, Trump reprised his either-or rhetoric, "We may have to hit them very hard, but maybe not," and reiterated his determination not to allow Iran to acquire a nuclear weapon. Trump repeated claims that Iran's military might is largely gone, and the only question is whether the U.S. goes back to finish the job, or will Iran sign a deal. Everything's gone, their navy's gone, their air force is gone, just about everything. The only question is, do we go and finish it up? Are they going to be signing a document? Let's see what happens, Trump said in the commencement address. Iran, for its part, accused Trump of plotting to restart the war and threatened to retaliate for any strikes with attacks beyond the Middle East. If aggression against Iran is repeated, the promised regional war will extend beyond the region this time, said the Revolutionary Guards in a statement. Iran's parliament speaker, who is also Iran's top peace negotiator, said in an audio message on social media that obvious and hidden moves by the enemy showed the Americans were preparing new attacks. An Iranian foreign ministry spokesman later said the U.S. had to end its piracy against Iranian ships, a reference to the U.S. blockade of Iranian ports. Despite the negative record of the other side over the past year and a half, Iran is pursuing the path of negotiations with seriousness and good faith, but it has strong and reasonable suspicion over America's performance, according to a quote from the foreign ministry spokesman. In news from our nation's capital, Republican Senator John Kennedy said Wednesday there was insufficient support in the Senate to spend about $1 billion on a planned White House ballroom and related security measures, and that the proposal would not be included in a $72 billion immigration enforcement bill. Speaking to reporters after leaving a meeting of Republican senators, Kennedy of Louisiana said, "We were told that, and again, I haven't looked at this text, but we were told that the ballroom money is out." Senate Majority Leader John Thune told reporters there were a couple of snags that his 53 Republicans were attempting to iron out. "I think there are issues related to the East Wing modernization project," he said. President Trump had the East Wing of the White House demolished to be replaced by a 90,000-square-foot ballroom that he said could seat up to 1,000 people.
Trump originally planned the project would involve no federal funding,

0: that changed several times, culminating in congressional Republicans seeking $1 billion in taxpayer money. In international news involving the United States, the European Union struck a provisional agreement Wednesday on legislation to remove import duties on U.S. goods, a key part of a trade deal reached with Washington in July that could stave off higher U.S. tariffs on European Union products. But the United States said it was still reviewing certain amendments included in the legislation and stressed Brussels also needed to address non-tariff barriers identified in the deal struck at President Trump's golf resort in Scotland last July. Under that deal, the European Union agreed to remove import duties on U.S. industrial goods and grant preferential access to U.S. farm and seafood products, while accepting U.S. tariffs of 15% on most European Union goods. Literally 10 months after that framework accord, the European Parliament and the Council, the body representing EU governments, agreed on a legislative text to allow the EU duty reductions to come into force. They also agreed on reinforced provisions to suspend the concessions in case Trump reneges on the agreement and a sunset clause to terminate the deal at the end of 2029 unless there is new legislation to renew it. Looking now at news from the News Digest, Federal Reserve's concerns about inflation being stoked by the Iran war intensified last month, with a growing number open to the possibility they may need to raise interest rates, in a sign that incoming chair Kevin Warsh will inherit an increasingly hawkish crew of central bankers. Majority of Fed policymakers at their April 28th, 29th meeting felt some policy firming would likely be appropriate if inflation stays persistently above the central bank's 2% target, according to minutes of the meeting released Wednesday. To address this possibility, many participants indicated that they would have preferred removing the language from the post-meeting statement that suggested an easing bias regarding the likely direction of the committee's future interest rate decisions, minutes of the meeting said. In other news from Washington, U.S. Health Secretary Robert F. Kennedy Jr. fired the chair and vice chair of the influential task force that decides what preventative medical care should be provided at no cost to patients, according to letters sent this month and seen by Reuters on Wednesday. The Preventative Services Task Force, which typically has 16 members, last met more than a year ago after Kennedy canceled its regularly scheduled meetings. Panel chair Dr. John Wong, professor of medicine at Tufts University School of Medicine, and vice chair Dr. Issa Davis, professor at the University of Maryland School of Medicine, were removed from the panel according to the letters dated May 11th. In other news from the Digest, U.S. officials are working with MAP Biopharmaceutical, a small biotech firm, to make an experimental Ebola treatment for people who may have been exposed to the virus, Bloomberg News reported Wednesday. Israeli police forced activists who were aboard a Gaza-bound aid flotilla to kneel on the ground in rows Wednesday with their hands tied behind their backs while a minister looked on, drawing criticism from foreign leaders and even Israel's own government. The White House's Office of National Cyber Director hosted a briefing for leading AI companies on a planned executive order that would empower intelligence and other government agencies to review advanced AI models before their release, the information reported Wednesday. Cargill stopped paying about 1,700 employees at a beef plant in Fort Morgan, Colorado, on Wednesday in an escalating labor dispute after suspending cattle slaughtering at the facility a month ago, the workers' union said. President Trump said Wednesday he will speak with Taiwan's President Lei Xing Tai, an unprecedented move for a U.S. leader that could roil U.S. relations with China. U.S. and Taiwanese presidents have not spoken directly since Washington shifted diplomatic recognition to China from Taiwan in 1979. And an Austrian court found former intelligence officer Gisto Ott, age 63, guilty of spying Wednesday for helping Russia hunt down opponents and selling its state laptops and phones at the behest of suspected Moscow agent Jan Marsalek. We have time now to look at some other stories of interest, beginning first with an international news story. The United States will send an additional 5,000 troops to Poland, U.S. President Trump said Thursday. Trump, in a social media post, cited his relationship with Poland's conservative nationalist president, Karol Nawacki, as the reason behind his decision to send additional troops. The announcement came 2 days after U.S. Vice President J.D. Vance told reporters a U.S. troop deployment to Poland was delayed. The U.S. has been reviewing its troop presence in Europe and was long expected to scale back its following demands from Trump that NATO take a larger role in the defense of Europe. Based on the successful election of the now president of Poland, Karol Nawacki, who I was proud to endorse and our relationship with him, I'm pleased to announce that the United States will be sending an additional 5,000 troops to Poland, Trump said in the post. Trump hosted Nawacki at the White House in May last year and backed him at a crucial moment ahead of the Polish election, in which Nawacki went on to defeat the candidate of Polish Prime Minister Donald Tusk, pro-European centrist party. He met Nawacki again at the White House in September and said at the time that the U.S. could increase its troop presence in Poland and pledged to secure the country's defense. The announcement came as Russia launched nuclear-capable missiles and issued nuclear munitions to some units Thursday as part of major nuclear exercises amid heightened tensions with NATO over the Ukraine war and drone activity in the Baltic. Russia is conducting some of the biggest nuclear exercises in years, involving 64,000 people to drill its forces in the preparation and use of nuclear forces in the event of aggression. Russian President Vladimir Putin told Belarusian President Alexander Lukashenko, Russian Defense Minister Andrei Bulasov, and top generals that the use of such weapons would always be an exceptional and extreme measure of last resort. Given the growing tensions in the world and the emergence of new threats and risks, our nuclear triad must continue to serve as a reliable guarantor of the sovereignty of the Union state of Russia and Belarus, Putin said in the Kremlin. While Russia does not want to get involved in an arms race, he added, it will develop its nuclear forces and keep them on a sufficient level, including with new missiles and submarines. Russia has the world's biggest nuclear arsenal, with about 4,400 deployed and stockpiled nuclear warheads, while the U.S. has about 3,700, according to the Federation of American Scientists. China is the world's third largest nuclear power, with about 620, followed by France with 290, and Britain with about 225, the Federation says. Russia and China said on Wednesday that Trump's Golden Dome missile defense shield plans threaten strategic stability. Moscow accuses Baltic countries of allowing Ukraine to fly over their territory to attack northern Russia, an accusation NATO denies. The Baltic states, along all strong supporters of Ukraine, say Russia is redirecting Ukrainian drones into their airspace from their intended targets in Russia. The Kremlin criticized remarks by Lithuania's top diplomat as verging on insanity on Wednesday after the Lithuanian foreign minister said NATO had to show Moscow it was capable of penetrating the Russian enclave of Kaliningrad. Leningrad is sandwiched between NATO members Lithuania and Poland on the Baltic coast. It has a population of about 1 million and is heavily militarized, serving as the headquarters of Russia's Baltic Fleet. Turning now to a local business story, six black employees sued Edward Jones this week for racial discrimination, saying the company gave higher starting salaries and more lucrative clients to white advisors. The federal lawsuit filed Tuesday against the DePere-based financial services firm accuses the company of having policies that allow discrimination to happen. These policies included disproportionately providing white financial advisors with client accounts that allowed those employees to meet performance expectations and earn commissions and bonuses, and a policy that sets starting salaries based on the compensation that the financial advisors earned immediately prior to starting with Edward Jones, the suit says. It notes that many states have banned that practice because it's a root cause of continued wage inequality for women and minorities. The suit also accuses the company of nepotism in its hiring practices. Edward Jones knows that black financial advisors are compensated less than their white peers, but has done little to correct this discrimination, the suit says. An Edward Jones spokesperson said in a statement that the company strongly denies the allegations of the lawsuit and said the claims do not reflect the company's values. Edward Jones takes its responsibility to promote fairness, respect, and inclusion seriously and does not tolerate discrimination or bias in any form, this spokesperson wrote. The lawsuit says that in 2018, in recognition of the growing pay gap between white male employees and the rest of the company, Edward Jones began providing incentive payments to senior financial advisors who transferred their clients to women and people of color. But the result was that the predominantly white financial advisors transferred their clients to other white employees, the lawsuit says. They do so with the blessing of a predominantly white Edward Jones home office, which tracks and approves all client transfers, the lawsuit says. The effort did not close the pay gap, the lawsuit says, and in 2021, Edward Jones paid $34 million to settle a case brought about by a group of black financial advisors who sued based on the same discriminatory asset transfer policies. As part of the settlement, Edward Jones agreed to address racial equity at the firm by establishing a financial advisory council to identify and address issues facing black employees. Edward Jones stopped its client transfer incentive program in 2025 when it withdrew any references to diversity, equity, and inclusion initiatives, the suit says. And our time is up. This has been Bill Farrell. I want to thank you for joining me here on Mind's Eye this past hour. Until the next time, please take care.
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2: Good morning. Early this morning, there is a slight chance of rain and a low around 68. Later today, there is a slight chance of rain and a high around 77. Saturday night, there is a slight chance of rain and a low around 68. Sunday, there is a slight chance of rain with a high near 81. Sunday night, expect clear skies with a low near 72. Monday, there is a slight chance of rain with a high near 80. Get your weather every hour right here on Mind's Eye Radio, your virtual newsstand.
3: In Belleville and Fairview Heights and Granite City, it's overcast and 65 degrees.
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5: Welcome to your second hour of news for Friday, May 22nd. Starting with the obituaries from the St. Louis Post-Dispatch. Bean, B-E-A-N, Jimmy R. Bean. Hall, H-A-L-L, Kevin Hall. Hum, H-U-M-M-E, Carol Hum. Kenner, K-E-N-N-E-R, Winfred Kenner. Pont, P-O-N-T-E, Manuel Pont. Westerhide, W-E-S-T-E-R-H-E-I-D-E, formerly Westerhide. Obituaries from the Belleville News Democrat. Lee, L-E-E, Ruth Lee. Ramsey, R-A-M-S-E-Y, Clyde Robert Ramsey. Winans, W-I-N-A-N-S, Roy C. Winans. From the Springfield, Illinois area, Brian, B-R-Y-A-N, Gary Bryan. Kirby, K-I-R-B-Y, Carl William Kirby. Barnes, B-A-R-N-E-S, James Terrell Barnes. Eirling Sorensen, E-I-L-E-R-I-N-G, hyphen S-O-R-E-N-S-O-N, Sally Ireland Sorensen. Moving to features with On This Day in History, May 22nd. 334 BC, Macedonian army of Alexander the Great defeats Darius III of Persia in the Battle of the Granicus. 1570, first Atlas Theatrum Orbis Terrarum, Theater of the World, is published by Abraham Ortelius in Antwerp with 70 maps. 1843, first wagon train departs Independence, Missouri for Oregon with 700 to 1,000 migrants. 1939, Germany's Adolf Hitler and Italy's Benito Mussolini signed the Pact of Steel, formalizing the 1936 alliance known as the Rome-Berlin Axis. 2014, Royal Thai Armed Forces, led by General Prayut Chan-o-cha, stage a coup in Thailand, suspend the kingdom's constitution, and take control of the government, the 12th since the country's first coup in 1932. Today in film and TV, 1992, Johnny Carson's final appearance as the host of Tonight Show. Today in music, 1900, American inventor Edwin S. Vogt receives a patent for the mnemonic piano player. Today in sport, 2003, Annika Sorenstam becomes the first woman to play on the PGA Tour in 58 years in Fort Worth, Texas. Famous birthdays today, Louis de Baud de Frontenac, 1622, Richard Wagner, 1813, Arthur Conan Doyle, 1859, Lawrence Oliver, 1907, Harvey Milk, 1930. Celebrity birthdays, Tommy John is 83, Naomi Campbell is 56, Katie Price is 48. Novak Djokovic is 39. Peyton Elizabeth Lee is 22. Famous deaths on this day, Constantine the Great in 337. Martha Washington, 1802. Jane Johnson Schoolcraft, 1842. Victor Hugo, 1885. Langston Hughes, 1967. Jerry Sloan, 2020. That's everything that happened on this day.
6: Hello and welcome to this week's edition of The Athletic, St. Louis Style. My name is Don Pavlicek, and thank you very much for joining me today. Let's begin with a baseball story and a bunch of shirtless guys that have taken the social media here by storm and revitalized maybe the Cardinals fan base. Shirtless dudes trend energizes Cardinals walk-off win, and Ollie Marmol loves it. This is compiled by the Athletic staff, as the Athletic does not have a St. Louis Cardinals specific reporter at the moment. They haven't had one since Katie Wu from last year. The shirtless dudes craze that swept its way through college football last fall made its way to Busch Stadium on Friday night, and Oliver Marmol hopes it's here to stay. The St. Louis Cardinals manager made a plea on social media for more shirtless fans after a group of bare-chested spectators took over multiple sections of the right field stands during Friday night's interleague matchup against the Kansas City Royals. The Cardinals eventually won 5-4 in walk-off fashion in the 11th inning, with scores of fans waving shirts around their heads like a helicopter as Nathan Church scored from third on a Yoel Pozo single. Last night's atmosphere was electric. Let's run it back this weekend, Marmol posted on X. I'll buy tickets for fans who want to sit in the right field loge and bring the energy. Stephen F. Austin's club baseball team took credit for starting the shirtless section in a story on its Instagram account. The team is competing in the National Club Baseball Division II World Series in nearby Alton, Illinois, and several players attended Friday night's game between the cross-state rival Cardinals and Royals. Dozens of half-naked fans migrated to an empty section in the right field stands by the ninth inning, chanting and exhorting the rest of the crowd as the energy in the stadium ramped up. By the time the 11th inning rolled around, multiple sections had gone topless. "Whoever started that in right field, I'll do whatever I need to do to make sure they come every game," Marmol told reporters Friday night, "because that was awesome. Not only them, but everybody that showed up today. That was a fun environment." Of course, this isn't the first time shirtless males have taken control of the atmosphere inside a stadium. The movement has roots back to an Indiana Hoosiers football game in 2021, but it went national last fall with the Oklahoma State Cowboys home loss to the Houston Cougars on October 11th. The craze quickly spread across the country and could now become a thing at Busch Stadium if Marmol has his way. "That was pretty damn cool. I'll sign up for that any day," Marmol told reporters Friday night. There are a couple of pictures that accompany the story. The lead picture shows a smiling Ollie Marmol in his red Cardinal sweatshirt, red Cardinal hat. I'm not sure if this is from last night's game or where exactly it's from. Doesn't say, but he's obviously happy, and he was very happy with the fans last night in that game. Then there's a couple of tweets or posts here. It says, "Take your shirt off, twist it around your head, and spin it like a helicopter," is the caption. And it shows Yoel Pozo getting ready to deliver the game-winning hit facing the Royals pitcher Steven Cruz. Pozo came on as a pinch hitter in the 11th inning. And then they actually show here that the section with all the shirtless fans in right field, as far as I can tell, they're all male. And there's different ages. There's, you know, young kids, there's teenagers, college kids, obviously. And I understand even some dads and grandpas made their way over here and joined this crowd. But they were very, very noticeable last night. The TV broadcast made mention of them many times and showed them many times. And it was a pretty impressive performance there by the fans. So hope that continues. Let's resume here with another human interest sports story in St. Louis. This one is on the hockey front. It's by Jeremy Rutherford. How one NHL family prepares to head home for the offseason to Australia. And that would be Nathan Walker. There's a picture of him, Nathan, in his number 26 home jersey, royal blue jersey, no helmet on, tapping the plexiglass in front of his son, Banks, his daughter, Winta, and his wife, Taylor, at a Blues game. Last Saturday morning, St. Louis Blues forward Nathan Walker received a text message from his brother, Sherry. "I hope everything's okay with the packing," she wrote, "just a reminder that it's Mother's Day." For Walker in St. Louis, it was actually the day before Mother's Day. But for Mom, who was 15 hours ahead in Australia, it was the holiday. Walker and wife Taylor, who's also from Australia, FaceTimed their moms separately and wished them a great day, at least whatever remained of it. The Walkers are like many NHL families, and that real FaceTime is limited during the long hockey season. But a few days after exchanging phone calls at odd hours, they will be embracing this week when Nathan, Taylor, and their children, daughter Winta, who's 6, and son Banks, who's 3, make their annual trip home to Australia. The four will be embarking on a door-to-door trip that, with a layover, can range from 26 to 29 hours. There's a two-hour flight from St. Louis to Dallas, followed by a 17-hour flight to Sydney, and then a 30-minute drive to the suburb of Cronulla. This year's stay is scheduled to last 2 months. It's a lot of preparation, Walker says. The Athletic visited the family at its home in St. Louis as it prepared to depart to see what goes into it. Nathan, 32, and Taylor, 31, met in Australia when both were about 14. They went to different schools, but he played rugby with her friends. "I knew every single person except one, and that was him," Taylor says. Walker played hockey, too, which took him to the Czech Republic in his teens. Taylor didn't know anything about the sport, but when he'd return to Australia after each season, they'd hang out, and eventually they became a couple. In 2012, Walker moved to the U.S. to play in junior hockey. 2 years later, he was drafted by the Washington Capitals. While he was toiling in the minors, Taylor would visit for 3 months, go home for 2 weeks, and then return for 3 more months. They married in 2018, ending her back-and-forth trips. In 2019, Walker signed a free agent contract with the Blues and was assigned to their AHL affiliate in San Antonio. Winton was born in Texas in 2020, and as Walker was making his way onto the Blues roster, Banks was born in Australia in 2022. 7 seasons and 4 contracts after his first visit with the Blues, the Walkers have been together in the U.S. for 12 years. "This is like a home now," Taylor says. "A lot of people ask us questions about Australia. It can be as simple as, what's the weather like at home? What's it like at Christmas time? We've been in America for so long, we look at each other like, we're not sure." When the Blues season ends, as it did in April, the Walkers are suddenly free from the daily grind. They could leave for Australia right away, but with Winter in school, they want her to finish the year. Plus, after months of Dad running out the door for games and practices, they relish having him home. "We take about a week or two off from all the hecticness of the season and come down to earth a bit," Walker says. "Dad now has time to brush Banks's hair." "He tries," Taylor says. "I don't say anything, but I just come in and rework it." He does drop-offs and pick-ups at school. They're very aware of, okay, hockey is not on. "Can Dad take us?" Taylor says. "There's bike riding in the street and hockey in the garage, too. It's the best," Taylor says. "In season, it doesn't really matter if it's a Monday or Sunday. We have no concept of what day it is." The Walkers could relax in the days leading up to their trip to Australia because they now own their home in St. Louis. In the past, they've rented a house during the season and had to pack it up in a pod because they'd be returning to a new residence. You had to put the beds in the front of the pod because when you got back, that was the first thing you got out so the kids could go to sleep, Walker says. Keep in mind, they'd be carrying those beds into an empty house during the August heat while jet-lagged. "Now we can come back to a bed," Taylor says. "That means a lot less packing this year, allowing Mother's Day to be more laid back, with the kids giving Mom her cards and crafting, while Mom put together booklets to occupy the kids on the upcoming flight." This will be Winta's 6th trip across the Pacific and Banks' 4th. "Ask if it's a long flight," Winta replies. "Too long. I always have to plug my ears because it's so loud. It hurts my ears, so I put a ring pop in my mouth." "No, you're not getting a ring pop," Dad quickly responds. "I know you're going to keep trying, but you're not getting a ring pop." "Nothing with sugar," Mom confirms, "because we are confined to a very small space." The Walkers do a big grocery shop for food and snacks to take on the plane. They carry a duffel bag that includes a thermos of chicken and sausage, sandwiches and crackers. Winta and Banks eat before falling asleep on the flight that leaves Dallas around 9 p.m. When they wake up the next morning, there's still 7 or 8 hours left on the plane. "That's the hardest time to kill," Walker says. "They do good, but it's a grind no matter how the kids do. You feel it on your body." Walker and his wife take turns doing laps in the aisle. "You can feel yourself getting swollen," Taylor says. "Halfway through the flight, we'll look at each other like, look at my ankles. But after landing in Sydney and beginning the drive to Cronulla, it's all worth it as their hearts are about to swell up. Family is number one," Walker says. They have been staying with Taylor's parents, Graham and Wendy, for about 6 years. They used to own a house in Australia and rent it during the season, but decided it wasn't fair to ask the renters to move out when they returned. They'll also spend a lot of time with Walker's parents, Wayne and Sari. "We FaceTime with them every day, but actually spending time with your grandparents, that's super important," Taylor says. The trip coincides with Banks' birthday. He'll turn 4 this week. But because the Walkers never know when the Blues season will end, they must wait to set the date for the party in Australia. This year, it'll be about 2 weeks after their arrival. What began as a small gathering of 20 people has grown to about 60, with barbecue and a castle jump house. It starts at 11 a.m. and goes all day, turning into a parade of family, friends, and former teammates, some who drive more than 1.5 hours. The Walkers will catch up with many who are dear to them, including Taylor's best friend, who is pregnant. "Those are milestones that you want to be part of," Taylor says. Walker's happy Taylor will be there for that. "She usually misses everything from her friend's standpoint," he says. Another must-do is a trip to the beach to collect seashells. There's a breakfast spot 3 minutes from Taylor's parents' house where they'll eat in front of an incredible backdrop. "If the swells are big, you can hear the waves coming down," Walker says. In Australia, the coolest months are June, July, and August, but even so, it's in the 60s and 70s. The family will go out for many dinners, and that's a lot different for Walker in Australia than in the U.S. Nathan will do an appearance in St. Louis, and if his parents or my parents are in town, they're like, "Are these people all here to see him?" Taylor says. Even when Taylor nods yes, my parents are like, "That's not true," Walker says, laughing. In Australia, he mostly goes unnoticed in public. "If I walk into an ice rink, it's a little different," Walker says. "But otherwise, just walking down the street, it doesn't happen." Walker will be spending a lot of time at the rink, which also takes planning. He will skate with the Sydney Ice Dogs of the Australian Ice Hockey League. He'll get his own ice time too, but he's limited to using just one-third of the rink. There will be an Adam-level goalies in the neutral zone and Pee-wee skaters on the other end. Those youngsters are the ones who recognize Walker, who is the only Australian to ever play in the NHL. The kids are banging their sticks saying, "Go Nathan," Walker says. "After I practice, it's a good 30 minutes to get back to the locker room, just seeing the kids and parents and signing photos." Last year, the rink was being renovated, so Walker was forced to make other accommodations. He'd drive 2 hours to the Central Coast, where he'd practice for an hour, then drive back. He's also flown 1.5 hours to Melbourne, where he stayed and practiced for 3 nights before flying back. "The routine is definitely different back home," Walker says. "It's all how much do you want to push yourself. If he had 2 or 3 other guys, it would make it easier. When he does his workout, Banks and I come with him, so he basically has 2, Wintus says, smiling. By July, Walker is ready to return to St. Louis and ramp up for training camp. "You're sad that you're leaving your family, but we know that the next chapter is about to hit," Walker says. "We're about to go back to America and start another year." Last September, Walker signed a 2-year, $1.775 million contract extension with the Blues. That's what made it possible for the family to buy the house in St. Louis and avoid renting again, and the hassle of unloading a pod when they return. But if they had to, they would. "We're very fortunate that we get a little of both," Taylor says. "We get to do this amazing hockey life. We also get to bring the kids home and say, this is where we grew up. We used to go home for 3 months, and now it's 8 weeks, so it's getting shorter and shorter. You've got to do what you've got to do, but I feel like we're making it home, so that's good." And there are several other pictures accompanying this story. One family photo here in their home in St. Louis. Picture of Nathan on the left in a white T-shirt, dark pants. His son, Banks, sitting on his left knee, left lap, smiling as he looks at the camera. And you've got the daughter, Winta, smiling. She's missing the front tooth. And then Nathan's wife, Taylor, in a light gray sweatshirt. Got her sunglasses propped on top of her head with a big smile. So they are in their home here in St. Louis before they get ready to leave for Australia. And then there's a couple other pictures here. Three Mother's Day cards that were made by the kids. The first one says, Happy Mother's Day, Mom. I love you, Mom, because you are the best mom. I like your most hugs. And then the second one says, Happy Mother's Day, Mom. And then there's a stick figure family of Mom, Dad, Banks, and Winta. With a heart on the that's on one side of the open piece of paper there. It's folded in half, and then a big heart on the left side. And this is from Banksy. I guess that's what she calls herself, Banksy. Mom and Banksy have a little purple circle, one on Mom's left foot and one on Banks' right arm or right hand. Not sure what that represents. Then there's a picture of the two kids at the kitchen table making some crafts on Mother's Day. And in addition to the cards, they're smiling as they look at the camera. And then a picture of Nathan and his dad, who flew to join the Blues for dad's trip, his first ever NHL dad's trip with the Blues. And it says his dad, Wayne, traveled more than 9,200 miles for his first ever NHL dad's trip with the Blues. Trip took him from Sydney, Australia to Los Angeles to Phoenix before finally landing in St. Louis and took about 36 hours. This was in February of this year. And then a picture of Louie, the Blues mascot, Nathan Walker, and they're at a special Blues hockey practice to team up with the NHL Players Association Goals and Dreams program to provide new skates and hockey equipment. Nathan is on the right in the picture as we look at it. Louis is on the left with a thumbs up from his right paw. And then one of the kids in the middle. And this was in late March of this year. And that's all of the pictures. So this week, coming week, Nathan will be flying back home to Australia and then be back with the Blues this fall as he has one more year left on his contract. And Sorry for the little gap there. Another hockey story, NHL free agent targets. One player each team should sign this offseason. This is compiled by the Athletic NHL staff. So, again, free agency doesn't start until July 1st. But for the Blues, and this is per Jeremy Rutherford, who covers the Blues for the Athletic, the Blues target for free agency is no one. Says the Blues are in the midst of a retool that is setting up nicely with the number of high draft picks who are coming in and performing. Jimmy Snuggerud, Dalibor Dvorsky, Otto Stenberg, and Theo Lindstein are in the fold, and Justin Carboneau and Adam Iracek are on their way. The club doesn't need to spend now on free agents who don't fit. If anything, it needs to replace a couple of core players via trade, not through a poor free agency class. And another hockey story by Jeremy Rutherford. Projecting the Blues lineup for 2026-27. Go young or roll it back. NHL free agency is 7 weeks away, and the start of the 26-27 regular season is 5 months away. But that will never stop the Athletic from conducting an early projection of what the St. Louis Blues opening night lineup could look like. The assignment is more difficult this offseason because, one, the Blues are transitioning from general manager Doug Armstrong to incoming GM Alexander Steen, and two, there are so many young players who have a legitimate chance of making the team out of training camp. Going outside the organization for help is an option, but if you've seen the Athletic's early free agent board, the players aren't all that attractive. I'll keep potential trades in mind, but I continue to believe that the Blues may have a tough time making deals if they're not getting the value they want on certain players. So, keeping an ear open to Armstrong and Blues coach Jim Montgomery at their exit interviews in April, let's see who fits where and where there could be some holes. Forwards, if there's a reason that Dylan Holloway, Robert Thomas, and Jimmy Snuggerud shouldn't start the season on the top line together, I'd love to hear it. Holloway recently signed a 5-year contract extension, and Snuggerud will be in the second year of his 3-year entry-level contract. So barring a trade of Thomas, which 97% of fans were against in our offseason survey, the line that was perhaps the best in the NHL down the stretch will stay intact. The question when it comes to that line next season is how prepared Snuggerud will be for a league that will know his name after a rookie season in which he had 21 goals in 70 games. What a great year he had, Armstrong said. What we have to tell him is next year is going to be hard for him. They call them sophomore jinxes for a reason, because it is real. Jimmy Snuggerud came into the league this year and people didn't know who he was. Now, when you look at the St. Louis Blues, you look at Jimmy Snuggerud as a goal scorer. You look at him as a shooter. So game one next year, his name will be circled on the board for whoever we play. How do we stop Jimmy Snuggerud? That's a massive challenge. After the top line, the Blues need a lot more from everyone. It's been well documented that it was a down season offensively for both Jordan Kyrou, 18 goals, and Pavel Buchnevich, 20. It would be easy to say trade one of them, or even both, but easier said than done. I believe that the Blues will try to move Kyrou, but it's hard to see teams giving them an established player, a prospect, and a draft pick, which is what they might want. Could Armstrong try to include Kyrou in a package to the San Jose Sharks for the number 2 overall pick? Yeah, but will Sharks GM Mike Greer be interested? Could the Blues and the Dallas Stars swap Kyrou and Jason Robertson? Perhaps, but Robertson is wrapping up a 4-year contract with a $7.75 million average annual value, and the AAV on his next deal could be as much as $12 million. There may be fans who want me to project a lineup without Kyrou. But unless there's a proposal that makes sense on several fronts, I'm listing him in the Blues opening night lineup. Assuming both Kyrou and Buchnevich return, they'll likely be back on the second line. And my guess is the player in the middle of them would be Dalibor Dvorsky. Some fans have said that the Blues need to upgrade at second line center, but the free agent market is bleak. There may be an option inside the organization in AHL Springfield's Dylan Dubé, who's played 325 NHL games and is currently centering the Thunderbirds' top line in the playoffs. He is a free agent at the end of the season and could be of interest elsewhere too, though. But with what Dvorsky showed last season, I'd pencil him in on the second line and put Pius Suter on the third line. It could be flipped, or Suter could be shifted to the wing if the Blues do have another third-line center. If Suter centers the third line, who flanks him? I'll go with Jake Neighbors on the left, and either Otto Stenberg or Jonathan Berggren on the right. That's a tough call because Stenberg has an outstanding stick and plays reliable defense, or Berggren has more skill and creates offense. It's a toss-up, but I'll go with Stenberg because of his development, particularly in the offensive zone, and which should be a priority. At this point in the article, I can hear some of you screaming, what about Justin Carbonneau? Carbonneau had 60 goals in 77 games, including playoffs, with his junior team, and is now playing with AHL Springfield in the postseason. So, yes, there's a chance. But if Kyrou and Buchnevich remain on the roster, and the Blues want to give Stenberg or Berggren an opportunity, where does Carbonneau fit? This may not be a popular opinion, but I don't see anything wrong with him getting more seasoning in Springfield at the start of the season. On to the fourth line, where returners Alexei Torpchenko, Jack Finley, and Nathan Walker are all signed for the next two seasons. I could see that being the makeup of the line, but if Berggren earns a spot on the third line, Stenberg could end up on the fourth line. For now, I've got Berggren and Jonathan Drouin as the extras, but I don't know if Drouin will even be on the roster. He was acquired from the New York Islanders in the Braden Schenn trade and has one more season left on his contract, $4 million average annual value. I don't see a spot in the lineup for him, but I also don't know if the Blues will be able to unload him. I realize that this reeks of rolling it back with the same group of forwards, but you have to feel like Steen has something up his sleeve and there will be some significant change. At the very least, the new GM will have to bring in more toughness. On defense, there's no question whether Philip Broberg will be in the top pair, but it'll be interesting to see whether Montgomery puts Logan Mailloux back in that pair or to finish the season. Logan has taken tremendous steps, Montgomery said. I think he showed he can handle a lot of minutes and that he's better with a lot of minutes. He needs to continue to develop as a defenseman in this league. It's not easy. It's the hardest position outside of goaltender to be really good at a young age. He's got steps to continue to take. Reading the rush, moving the puck as quickly as possible, simplifying the game. We saw him get firm and hard defensively, but there's still areas in those areas where he needs to continue to get better. I like Mailloux in the top pair because it also allows the Blues to have Colton Parayko in the second pair with Theo Lindstein, who was tremendous as a rookie. Granted, Lindstein only played 17 games. Being the lineup for a full schedule could be a much different experience for him. But Parayko couldn't be a better partner for Lindstein as he continues to break into the league. What if the Blues trade Parayko? I think if the club gets an offer similar to the one it received from the Buffalo Sabres, management would go back to the veteran defenseman and ask him again to waive his no-trade clause. But seeing what Parayko meant to Lindstein, the Blues have to weigh the pros and cons of any deal. And then there's the third pair with Cam Fowler, Tyler Tucker, and Matthew Kessel back from last season. Some fans may want the Blues to find a trade for Fowler, but at 34 years old and starting a three-year, $18.3 million, $6.1 million AAV deal starting in 2026-27, that seems unlikely. However, having Fowler may have some upside because the Blues could be bringing in 2024 first-round draft pick Adam Jiříček, and the 19-year-old would benefit from playing alongside a veteran. After an outstanding season in junior hockey, Jiříček is with the Thunderbirds in the playoffs and, like Carbonneau, will have a chance to make the Blues roster. If Jiříček isn't ready, Tucker will likely be in the lineup, and Kessel may be back as a depth defenseman. Like the forward group, this group also lacks toughness. But with all the youngsters coming aboard, some steadiness for them may be a bigger priority. And then finally, goalies, there's not much to dissect. After going 24-13-5 with a .910 save percentage and 6 shutouts, Joel Hofer will be the starter or 1A next season. Hoff made incredible steps, Montgomery said. What he went through in October, 5.81 goals against average, .793 save percentage, and do what he did shows you the mindset of an elite goaltender, someone that can put the team on his back. He has that take-charge presence in the crease. He's learned that from Jordan Binnington, and it's awesome to see. There's a possibility the Blues and Binnington, who has one season left on his contract, could decide to work out a trade. But with Armstrong emphasizing the need for a good tandem during the grind of a season that will be an 84-game schedule in 26-27, seeing Binnington back with the club appears more likely. Let's do another hockey story here. Corey Pronman's mock draft for the NHL here. All 32 first-round picks, as he projects. Of course, this draft is coming up here in about 6 weeks. So it's his first projection, so draft number 1.0. And he's got, start out with the first couple picks. He's got Gavin McKenna going number one to the Maple Leafs. Chase Reed, a defenseman, going to San Jose. Caleb Malhotra, a center, going to Vancouver. And then number four with Ivar Stenberg. Of course, he is Otto Stenberg's brother. Carson Carroll's going to the Rangers at number five. And then the Blues, who pick number 11, he's got Oscar Hemming, a left winger from Boston College, at that pick. Says the Blues are transitioning between GMs this summer, so it's hard to predict their tendencies here. But Hemming is very well thought of in the league. Hemming is highly physical with size, while also having a good amount of talent that makes him a potential hard-nosed top six winger. And then the Blues also have the number 15 pick, thanks to Detroit. And the projection here is Oliver Suvanto, a center from Tapara. With their second pick, the Blues bolster their center depth. Suvanto's direct, highly competitive net front style to go along with legit offense is a highly desirable player type, even if his feet are a bit heavy. And then the Blues' other first-round pick, which we don't know for sure what it's going to be because it depends on what the Colorado Avalanche do in the playoffs. But if they stay where they're at, the Blues would pick 31st, and he has them picking Marcus Nordmark, a left winger. Armed with their third pick of the first round, the Blues can afford to swing on Nordmark's immense raw talent. At 6'2", he skates very well, possesses highly gifted hands, and can break open a shift with his flashy offensive abilities. He comes with notable risk due to an inconsistent effort level and some bad habits, but his pure tools are those of a top six NHL winger. So on that note, I conclude this week's edition of The Athletic St. Louis Style. Again, my name is Don Pavlicek, and thank you very much for listening. Hello and welcome to this week's edition of The Athletic Central Illinois Style. My name is Don Pavlicek, and thank you very much for joining me today. Let's begin with some baseball, and we're going to start with the Chicago White Sox this week. I can play in this league. Munetaka Murakami came to the White Sox to prove doubters wrong. The story's by Sam Bloom. Much of Munetaka Murakami's big league free agency was shrouded in secrecy. Shingo Takutsu, Murakami's longtime coach, manager, and confidant since childhood, knew exactly as much as everyone else, pretty much nothing. He knew the slugger, who'd broken Japan's single-season home run record, was determined to play in the United States and was set to be paid handsomely for that privilege. Beyond that, where he'd go and how much he'd make was one of the offseason's most fascinating mysteries. Then Takutsu, who had been there every step of Murakami's youth and professional career, got a call that at least provided him with a hint. He reached out to me and asked me about the city of Chicago, said Takutsu, who pitched a season and a half with the White Sox in the early 2000s. I honestly thought it might be the Cubs. After all, Murakami was supposed to be the kind of player the Cubs would want. They're a big market club, boasting a payroll of $232 million for a slew of proven stars. They had former Nippon professional baseball star Seiya Suzuki, the history and tradition, and the money to make it happen. The White Sox, whose $85 million payroll makes them one of baseball's cheapest teams, have never paid a free agent more than $75 million. Simple logic would suggest they wouldn't be the club Murakami was asking about. But what Takutsu didn't realize, many others wouldn't know until Murakami inked his paltry two-year, $34 million contract with those White Sox, was that the market for him had been nearly non-existent. Many teams seemingly never even had his name on their board. Their models didn't think his power-hitting prowess would translate. He'd be a three true outcomes dud, with poor defense to boot. As a hitter, evaluators believed he'd be closer to a late-career Joey Gallo than a still-resurgent Kyle Schwarber. In his first 40 games, Murakami has 15 home runs, one off the big league lead. He's posted a .920 OPS. While his 34.9 strikeout rate is one of the highest in baseball, so too is his 17.2% walk rate. He's essentially the best version of a player with this offensive profile. Obviously, there are a lot of critics that say critical comments that are really something I ignore, Murakami told The Athletic through his interpreter. Because some people who do make critical comments or have something to say against me would be somebody who's not really playing ball. I know who I am and what kind of challenges I do face every single day. It's just about proving to the doubters how much I can play in this league. When asked if, amid the low ball offers, he ever considered a return to Japan, Murakami was forceful in his response. No, he said flatly. Going back was never an option. From the start of his tenure as White Sox International Scouting Director in 2024, David Keller had designated Murakami as a player of interest. But having an interest, Keller knew, was only the first and most basic step. We thought that the cost to acquire was going to be significant, Keller said. We, realistically speaking, thought it was a long shot for us to be involved. I think it's safe to say, he added, even though we had earmarked interest, even though he was somebody that we talked about from the very beginning, I think everyone was a little surprised that the market had fallen. Keller had already bought his 11-year-old son a Murakami jersey while on a scouting trip in Japan. Late one Friday night in December, as he was putting his child to bed, Keller received a text informing him that he needed to get on a Zoom call. His son, sensing the hour, the day, and the overall strangeness of a work call at that hour, knew something was up. After some prodding, Keller confessed that it was a call with Murakami. He was like, "Daddy, get it done." Keller recalled of a deal that was finalized the following morning. "I had an overjoyed 11-year-old on my hands." Murakami was one of the most decorated power hitters in Japan's history, blasting 265 homers over 8 seasons. He was a 4-time All-Star, 2-time MVP, Rookie of the Year winner, and a Triple Crown earner. He was also a critical part of the nation's World Baseball Classic Championship in 2023, all before the age of 25. The Athletic's Tim Britton projected he'd earn $158.5 million over 8 years. FanGraphs projected him to garner a 7-year deal worth $145 million. Nearly everyone believed his market would be fruitful and competitive. There were two primary concerns, however, that shredded Murakami's market: an inability to make contact on high-velocity pitches and defense, the fear of putrid end-zone contact rates, combined with no viable position, meant offering him a large contract was a scary proposition. The Mets, who were in the market for a first baseman, instead signed Jorge Polanco, the oft-injured middle infielder, entering his age 33 season. He earned $6 million more than Murakami over the same 2-year span. The Orioles signed Pete Alonso for $155 million. He has an OPS more than 100 points lower than Murakami. The Mariners signed Josh Naylor for $92.5 million. His OPS is 200 points lower. Even as teams have become more and more desperate for the financial boon that accompanies in employing a Japanese star, many were convinced he'd never be worth the money. "I don't think his offense is going to be able to make up for his defensive issues," one National League scout said during Murakami's free agency, on the condition of anonymity in order to speak freely. "I think he's going to run into some power. It's just a really tough puzzle piece to put into your major league team." Part of the issue, the scout noted at the time, was that other prominent Japanese hitters haven't seen success translate equally at the MLB level. Masataka Yoshida, a .327 hitter with a .539 slugging percentage in NPB, hits just .283 with minimal power with the Red Sox. Seiya Suzuki has been a very good big league hitter, but isn't the superstar he was in Japan. There remains some notable red flags in Murakami's game. That end zone contact rate is just 65.3%, significantly lower than the 82.6% big league average. He whiffs nearly 44% of the time, while the average is 25%. And if he does chase, there's almost no chance it's hitting wood. Murakami swings and misses more than anyone in baseball, and that may well catch up to him. But ultimately, playing in the big leagues hasn't required major changes or adjustments. He's simply proven that, at least so far, his game translates. "Mune is very comfortable in his own skin," said White Sox general manager Chris Getz. "And I did notice that right away. He's very likable. He has a sense of humor. He's got humility and this inner belief that he's got ability and also is determined to prove to whomever that he can play at this level." Earlier this year, every spring training morning looked the same for Murakami. He'd report to the infield, ready for drills at first base. Murakami and his two instructors, infield coach Justin Jerschelig and front office executive Phil Nevin, were determined to at least make him a passable defender at first base. And that's exactly what he is. With 0 outs above average, he's literally the definition of average. What makes him one of the game's most valuable players at the position, he knows, has nothing to do with his glove. "We would finish every day and he would do all our drills," Nevin said. "We'd give a high five and I'd say, 'Mune, what makes a great first baseman?' And he would just say 40 homers. In Japan, if you go to a high school, middle school, or youth baseball practice, you will almost always see children practicing defense. Most of the time, maybe more than 70% of the time, they play defense only," said Nabi Ito, an advisor to the commissioner of the NPB and a prominent Japanese baseball historian. "Playing catch, hitting fungo, catching long balls and throwing, that is normal playing baseball here in this country. I'm kind of amazed or surprised by the recent performance of Murakami. I hope the kids currently playing in Japan find out that, oh, we should practice more hitting." In Japan, Murakami has always been a star, but the pride associated with doing it at the big league level is making him something of a national sensation. Fans of his longtime team, the Yakult Swallows, have found kinship with White Sox fans through social media on apps like X that offer automated translation. Much like Chicago, which posted the worst record ever in 2024 and 102 more losses in 2025, the Swallows have been a last-place team the previous three seasons. Murakami being able to do this on a world stage is really elevating the feeling of Yakult fans, Takatsu said. I think they're very appreciative and happy.

recipient of his home nation's support. For Murakami, this isn't about the financial security of his next contract or expediting the team's rebuild. It's about making sure the next player like him isn't shrouded in the same cloud of doubt. When I came to the majors, my goal was to change the perspective of NPB baseball players in Japan, Murakami said, and I raised that level so it could lead to a better future for NPB. That's what I hoped I would do. If it has any effect toward NPB and Japan, then I'm really happy. And also contributing to the story is Dennis Lind of The Athletic. Let's continue with some baseball and the Chicago Cubs, the Northsiders. Cubs notes, Jameson Taillon's home run struggles, Jacob Webb stepping up and more. Stories by Sahadev Sharma. On paper, it didn't look like a great matchup for Jameson Taillon. The veteran righty entered play Saturday, having allowed the second most home runs in baseball, 11. The Chicago White Sox had hit them fourth most, 59. Then, Saturday night, the on-paper concerns translated to the field. By the end of the night, Taillon had taken the league lead in home runs given up, allowing five long balls, four to lefties, to a White Sox offense that thrives on power. He threw some badly missed location pitches, Chicago Cubs manager Craig Counsell said, after his team fell 8-3 to the White Sox, with all eight runs scoring on homers, and they put him in the seats. Taillon had been pitching solidly of late, giving the team a 3.41 ERA in his last five starts, while eating innings for a team that could desperately use that. But Saturday was not his night. Taillon, a flyball pitcher by nature, knows home runs will come. These types of outings, however, lead him to reevaluate what he's doing. Right now, it feels like every mistake I am making, I feel like I need to be perfect, Taillon said. So I need to do a better job of giving myself a little more leeway. Every mistake seems to be a homer. That's the game telling me to make an adjustment. I know it's part of my game, unfortunately, but it shouldn't be to this extent. Taillon said he needs to take more shots with four-seamers up and in and cutters off the plate and on their hands, so that hitters aren't able to sit on pitches he's throwing away. Taillon was forced to wear it as Counsell tried his best to avoid going to a bullpen that's short on long men after Ben Brown moved to the rotation and Javier Assad worked Friday night. But after a leadoff homer in the sixth, Counsell could push Taillon no further and went to his relievers. That group, despite a plethora of injuries, has been rather resilient. Ethan Roberts, who recently returned from a stint on the injured list, has a chance to earn some trust from Counsell. Roberts tossed two shutout frames Saturday and has yet to give up a run in 7 2/3 innings. Someone who has stepped up while other high leverage relievers have gone on the shelf is Jacob Webb. Webb, a veteran signed for $1.5 million over the winter, started slowly for the Cubs. In his first four outings, Webb gave up five runs, three earned. But more concerning was that he walked four batters and looked to be laboring to get every out he recorded. But since then, Webb has had a 2.45 ERA in 14 2/3 innings with a 27.4% strikeout rate and a 6.5% walk rate. At the beginning of the season, I was still finding my pitches, Webb said, fine-tuning everything. I was also probably pressing a little out of the gate, trying to perform. But I'm just going out there trying to be consistent and trying to get outs. Webb's changeup has been getting the most whiffs of his career at 49.3%. It's just execution of my pitches, Webb said. The changeup has always been my pitch, but I'm throwing a fastball in the correct areas now, which is helping the changeup get the swings and misses. He also dumped his sweeper in April in favor of his curveball. He's not throwing it that often, 9% of the time in May, but it's been effective. While Counsell continues to wait for his bullpen to get healthy, Caleb Thielbar threw an inning of relief in the minors and is expected to be back with a big league club soon. He continues to preach that these injuries are an opportunity. Others are forced into situations they may not have been expected to fill before the season and either sink or swim. After a rocky start, Webb has proved to be a nice find. It's hard to complain about a Cubs offense that has been among the best in baseball this season, but eight games into a nine-game trip, a big reason the Cubs have only three wins is that the bats have gone silent for stretches, primarily with runners in scoring position. Counsell will tell you these things happen, that the Cubs are an overall strong offense and will likely get back on track in these moments, and he's right. The Cubs don't have a high strikeout roster and generally should come through, but on this trip, they've hit 194 with runners in scoring position. 11 of the 14 hits they have in those situations during this stretch came in two games, both wins.
outside of just the situational moment.

0: moments, two players who have been mired in deep slumps in May are Moises Ballesteros and Dansby Swanson, both of whom got Saturday off. Swanson has a 5 WRC plus this month, and Ballesteros is at a rough minus 24 WRC plus. Two of the five home runs Tyone allowed came off the bat of Japanese slugger Munetaka Murakami. Of course, we just read a story about him. That puts the lefty at 17 homers on the season, the second most in baseball. For a player who struggled to find a market in the offseason and had to settle for a short-term prove-it deal with the White Sox, he's certainly making a lot of teams look foolish for not investing in his talents. I can't really understand why 29 other teams weren't interested, Tyone said. Some group think where people just decided they're out on him. The whole league decided they're out. It's crazy to me. He can hit. He can put the ball in the seats. He's young. He's got a ton of juice. He's got a presence up there. He controls the strike zone. He does a lot of things well. It's crazy to me that more teams weren't interested. Seems like he's got a great fit here. Let's switch to some hockey now. Five questions Blackhawks need to consider heading into the 2026 NHL draft. Stories by Scott Powers and Corey Pronman. Chicago Blackhawks general manager Kyle Davidson will assemble his hockey operations department this week to discuss the 2026 NHL draft. Davidson has had many talks with his draft people, especially director of amateur scouting Mike Donahue, throughout the season, but they now know exactly where they're slotted to draft after coming out of the lottery with a number four pick. The Blackhawks feel as if they're going to get a quality player there, but this draft isn't as simple as their last three. They knew they were taking Connor Bedard at number one in 2023. They were torn between Artem Levchinov and Ivan Demidov at number two in 2024, but that was only deciding between two players. Last year, they drafted Anton Frondell, who they had assumed would be there for them at number three. The Blackhawks will be talking about all of their 2026 draft picks this week, but a lot of their focus will undoubtedly be on that first one. Here are five questions they probably need to discuss at length. What does their best player available board look like now? The Blackhawks are high on the best forwards available. Like everyone, they see the high-end offensive potential of Gavin McKenna's vision and skill. He and Bedard could be something special together. Right along with McKenna is Ivar Stenberg. He skates and competes like a lot of players Davidson has taken, but also has more offense than a lot of the Chicago prospects. Either player could probably be at the top of their board and likely fits into a wing spot as soon as next season. After McKenna and Stenberg, Caleb Malhotra has probably played himself into the third spot on the Blackhawks board. They've had eyes on him all season, with two prospects already on Brantford's team, and love his size, intelligence, and versatility. His offense soared the last few months, too. He has the potential of playing wing or pushing someone else out at center. There's also a chance the Blackhawks eventually have Malhotra second on their board. A year ago, they kept moving Frondell up their board and would have considered drafting him over Michael Misa if they had to make that choice. After the three forwards, the Blackhawks like a lot of the defensemen that everyone else likes. Carson Carrolls, Chase Reed, and Keaton Verhoef are likely the fourth, fifth, and sixth players on their board in some order. They'll probably be watching how defenseman Albert Smits looks playing against pros at the upcoming World Championship, too. He could enter the conversation. They'd probably lean toward Carrolls initially because he's a left-handed shot. With the Blackhawks strongly believing in what Levchinov and Sam Renzel, both righties, can become as top four defensemen, they could look to upgrade their left side. What will the teams do ahead of them? The Blackhawks have three teams ahead of them in the draft, which is June 26th and 27th. At number one, the Toronto Maple Leafs are expected to take McKenna. It's not definite, but that is the thought among most experts. The draft can go a lot of ways from there. At number two, the San Jose Sharks could use an elite defenseman, at least on paper. Reed could be a power play quarterback defenseman for them. Again, that pick makes sense, but it wouldn't be shocking if the Sharks took one of the best available forwards either. Stenberg would bolster what the Sharks already have in their forward pipeline. If the Sharks take Reed or another defenseman, that likely leaves Stenberg or Malhotra for the Vancouver Canucks. The Canucks could use a player with number one center potential, and Malhotra fits that need best, even if not every scout is convinced he can be a true 1C in the NHL. If Malhotra is gone, the Canucks would likely consider Stenberg. Who could be left from their board at number four? There's little clarity. McKenna is probably gone by then, as the draft's top center, Malhotra, may be gone too. There's a chance Stenberg is there at number four, but that can't be banked on. All three forwards could go first, second, and third. The Blackhawks have to be prepared for that. The best player available on their board might just be a defenseman. Are they really okay with drafting a defenseman? Davidson has stated that he's fine with taking a forward or defenseman at number four. That may be true. He may just have to live with however the draft plays out and select the next best available player on his board, especially given that Lefshinov and Kevin Korchinski, a number seven pick in 2022, aren't absolutes and have had bumpy development paths so far. But if the Blackhawks draft board has three forwards at the top, and they love those players much more than any other defensemen, Davidson might have to see if there's a way to ensure he can draft one of them. He was aggressive in pursuing a second top four draft pick in 2024 and nearly convinced the Columbus Blue Jackets to trade their pick. The Blackhawks liked Lefshinov and Demidov enough to attempt that. Does Davidson view the forwards at the top of this draft similarly? What it would take to move up in the draft? For one, Davidson was right in saying these types of trades rarely happen. The closest thing to what the Blackhawks would be looking to do is a 2008 trade where the New York Islanders acquired the number five pick from the Leafs for the number seven overall pick, a third round pick, and a second rounder the following year. The Leafs likely aren't trading number one. If the Sharks are thinking they'd prefer one of the defensemen, they could take the risk of falling two spots, especially if the return is good. That trade could probably be made before the draft. The Canucks might only consider a trade after they've seen what the Leafs and Sharks do. The Blackhawks would obviously have to give up their top pick in any trade scenario. They can add to that package with a combination of their three 2026 second-rounders and their three 2027 first-round picks. Based on Puckpedia's draft pick value calculator, the Sharks' number two pick would be worth about as much as the Blackhawks' number four, a 2027 first-round pick between 17 and 32, which would probably be the Edmonton Oilers pick, and the Blackhawks' 2026 third-round pick. Again, a trade might not be realistic, but it might be worth the Blackhawks' time to explore. And another Blackhawks story, Blackhawks' Stanley Cup contender checklist. Chicago needs young defense to take the leap. Stories by Dom Lucicision and Scott Powers. Rebuilds take time, a lot of time. Chicago Blackhawks found themselves in the league's bottom three for the fourth straight season, allowing them to add a high-end blue-chip piece with this year's fourth pick to a growing core of Connor Bedard, Artem Lefshinov, and Anton Frandell. There may come a day when those four pieces make up the scariest core in the league, but that day is not today. And after last season, it doesn't feel that close to tomorrow either. It's clear there's still a lot of work to do with a lot of holes left to fill. Here's where the Blackhawks stand going into the 2026-27 season. All projected values are age adjusted based on each player's profile of comparable peers. Let's see if I can interpret this here. The elite core franchise forward is a need. A star forward, they have Connor Bedard. For franchise defenseman, they need. And a shutdown forward, they need. Star goalie, Spencer Knight. So they got the star forward and star goalie. Support core, a scoring forward, Anton Frandell, which they have. They need a scoring defenseman and a shutdown defenseman. And a support forward, they have in Tyler Bertuzzi. A depth core, an offensive forward they have in Frank Nazar, but they have a need for a defensive defenseman, a depth forward, and a defensive forward. What the Blackhawks have? The good news is the forward group is starting to come together. Connor Bedard's offensive game is on the right track after scoring 30 goals and 75 points in 69 games, a 36-goal and 89-point pace. It would not be a shock to see those numbers expand further, given the help that's growing around him and the level he flashed before getting injured in December. Prior to that, Bedard was scoring in an electric 50-goal and 116-point pace. Bedard is already an offensive star at 20, with a lot of time to grow out the rest of his game. The emerging presence of Anton Frandell and Frank Nazar should help with that next season. While we only have a tiny sample of 12 games to go off with Frandell, scoring 2.61 points per 60 at 5-on-5 makes for an incredible audition. There are a lot of red flags pointing to unsustainability, like a 35% XG, 16.1% on-ice shooting percentage, and expectations should be tempered because of that. But that immediate execution at such a young age gives him genuine top six upside in the short term. That puts less pressure on Nazar, who no longer needs to be Bedard's sidekick and can thrive as support. From March onward, he scored 17 points in 23 games. The same goes for Tyler Bertuzzi, who turned things around nicely in his second season with Chicago. While he likely won't be around for this team's peak, he adds a needed element to the team's current forward core. Between the pipes, Chicago looks set for the next decade with Spencer Knight. Once billed as one of the league's best future goalies, Knight looked the part in his first full season with Chicago, saving 14.2 goals above expected. That ranked 11th in the league, and he projects to be a top 10 goalie next season. What the Blackhawks need? The Blackhawks still need a lot. The chart doesn't lie. But the difference between where they were 4 years ago and where they are now is that they actually have players who could fill those holes. Bedard is the obvious solution to become the franchise forward and was headed in that direction prior to his shoulder injury. If he doesn't continue to evolve into that, the Blackhawks may as well scrap their whole plan. The bigger unknown is who the Blackhawks franchise defenseman will be. Levshinov has taken second in 2024 with hopes he'd become one, but it's still not clear whether he will after a huge learning curve for him during his first two pro seasons. That was also the case for Sam Renzel and Kevin Korchinski, two more first-round picks. Renzel shone when he broke into the league late in the 2024-25 season, but he couldn't maintain that consistency in his first full pro season. The Blackhawks still have high hopes for all three players, but they need time. How Blackhawks coach Jeff Blassel decides to assemble his lineup next season might provide some better answers to the rest of the holes. Blassel experimented with Frondell at center late this season with the thought he could be the Blackhawks' best two-way center. That could free up Bedard and Nazar more. The Blackhawks also liked rookie Oliver Moore at center, so that could also have somewhat unexpected move to the wing. Nick Lardis finished the season on Bedard's wing and showed off some of the scoring touch that led him to scoring 70-plus goals in the OHL. The Blackhawks are hopeful forward prospect Roman Kantsarov, the first 21-year-old to lead the KHL in goals since Kirill Kaprizov, signs and immediately joins their top six next season. As Kantsarov and Lardis reveal what they can become in the NHL, that could have a minimal or major impact on the Blackhawks' trajectory. Adding another high-end forward to the roster pool in the 2026 draft certainly wouldn't hurt. If somehow winger Ivar Stenberg falls to them at fourth, that would probably be ideal. The Blackhawks are also really high on center Caleb Mahatra. GM Kyle Davidson has also mentioned the possibility of adding a proven forward through trade or free agency. It's probably still more unlikely than likely, but there is a chance. There's also a chance the Blackhawks devote their top draft pick this year to another defenseman. Internal youth development is likely where the Blackhawks are going to make their biggest stride. Outside of Bertuzzi, most of their other veterans are likely role players. Ryan Donato's production returned to an ordinary level after his 31-goal breakout season. Andrei Burakovsky went from being Bedard's most consistent line mate to a healthy scratch due to how far his game dropped off. Teuvo Teravainen endured his worst NHL season. Ilya Mikheyev, who could still be re-signed as a reliable penalty killer with some offense to his game. He'd be the only player whose value would qualify in the depth core as a defensive forward. So on that note, I conclude this week's edition of The Athletic, Central Illinois Style. Again, my name is Don Pavlicek, and thank you very much for listening today.
1: 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Game time is at 7:30 p.m. On Sunday, August 30th, City SC hosts FC Dallas. Game time is at 6 p.m. On Saturday, September 12th, the Minnesota United FC comes to Energizer Park. Game time is at 7:30 p.m. On Saturday, September 19th, City SC hosts Toronto FC at Energizer Park. 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Game time is at 7:30 p.m. On Wednesday, October 28th, the Portland Timbers come to town. Game time is at 7:30 p.m. And in our last audio-described game of the season, on Saturday, October 31st, City SC hosts San Diego FC. Kickoff is at 2 p.m. For the full list of events and links to purchase tickets, visit our calendar at bit.ly/upcoming-ad-events.
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5: Greetings, folks. This is Monica Hatch with Mind's Eye Radio and the Travelogue program. Last week, I promised that we were going to finish up the March issue, but we didn't. Just barely, a little bit left. We actually were in an article entitled River of Dreams. On a quest to catch a king salmon in Alaska, Kim Cross remembers her father's legacy and time spent together on the water. And we were left in terrible suspense as she tried and tried for days to catch the fish, and they were on their very last outing. And her guide tried an old trick that he'd learned from a mentor, and that was to put a herring with its head removed on the rod as bait. And this was just to be a demonstration. So you don't actually, it's etiquette never to set the hook on a client's fish, but this was his demonstration cast. And as he cast it, he got a pull on it. And so he handed it to her. And she says, in a way, it felt appropriate. An echo of all those times my father had hooked a fish and handed me the rod. The fish ran, and I whispered the mantra of every guide, tension, tension, tension. He was a fighter. He ran upstream and down, circling rocks that threatened to cut the line if I didn't dance around them. He fought for his life, and I fought for redemption. Maybe I wanted to prove that my father's lessons on the boat did take. My desire to catch this fish felt primal, written in my genes, linked to another living thing by a thin, tight line. I felt the ancient connection between humans and fish. Maybe that's why I fish, why I want so badly to teach my son. In my hands, the king salmon shimmered like rose gold. That blush of color meant he was getting ready to spawn. I cradled him gently in the river, taking my time, memorizing every glittering scale. Spin him around gently, Tyler said. Rock him back and forth. I call this moment the quickening, the surge of life as a fish swims out of my hands. I'd been dreaming of this moment for 17 long years. It didn't matter that my guide had hooked him. One king was all I needed. I still had another 2 hours of paid guiding time, so I decided to fish on. If nothing else, to focus on the fishing, not the catching. And then, when I least expected it, another king salmon struck. This time, I set the hook. And we have this trip here, doubles at Alaska's Sportsman's Lodge, from $2,858 per person, all-inclusive, three-night minimum. And let's look at some of the photographs. And first we have one of our author, and she's in Igiwig. It's I-G-I-U-G-I-G, Igiwig. And she's a middle-aged woman. She's got her long hair and a thick braid that goes down this one side of her chest. She's dressed warmly. It must be cool. She's got kind of a ranger's hat on. She's looking off into the distance. She's a white woman with lots of freckles on her face. And she's got a zipped up hoodie and a scarf around her neck, so it's rather cool. There's someone is pointing to pointing on a map. It's a map of Alaska, and they're pointing out Alaska's Sportsman's Lodge in Igiwik, and that's a map of the region. In another photograph, we have a brown bear in Katmai National Park and Preserve. He's just sitting by the side of the water there. He's just kind of seated on some rocks and a little bit of green turf. He looks big. He's brown, not black, with kind of a pointed nose. But I don't have a good scale to give you to tell you how big he is, but he looks big. He's seated and he looks pretty relaxed. He's not fishing at the moment. And then we have a close-up of some fillets of sockeye salmon. What a beautiful red color that is. And the fish is lying there and its head is still in place, but the fillets have been taken out there, and that's going to be some good eating. Here is a pilot waiting for passengers in Katmai National Park. He's got his boat there. It's one of those, it's a plane, but it's a seaplane. And he's just standing there on one of the pontoons, just waiting for his customers to either return or show up. Looks like he might be looking at his phone. It's kind of a gray day, but that, I don't know how many are seated in that plane. I would guess maximum of 6, maybe 4. It's small. We also now have another picture. This time is our author. She's got a catch of sockeye salmon. I guess she hadn't gotten her king yet, but she's got some sockeye. So she's standing. She's got waders on, and she has 3 fish in one hand and 2 in the other that she's holding. They're pretty good size. They're about as long as her thigh, for sure. A good 2 feet long, I'd say. She's bundled up again, and this time she's in wet weather gear, a parka with the hood and the gaiters, her waders, I guess they're called, those kind of waterproof pants and boots. Well, now we do have some bears doing some fishing. They're catching salmon at Brooks Falls in Katmai National Park. And this one that I see in the forefront, he's got one in his mouth. So they're standing at the top. He is standing, or she, at the top of this falls. And the falls look 3-4 feet that they go. I'm sure there's a series of falls. It's not one long, deep one like Niagara or Victoria. And then there are 2 other bears in the water. One of them is lying down in the water, and he looks like he's enjoying the meal he's just caught. And the other one is looking around trying to find one. So it must be good fishing in that particular spot. And then we have one of the guest rooms at Alaska's Sportsman's Lodge, and it is very sporty. Wood paneling on the walls and wooden floor, just a simple wooden chair in the corner, no upholstery on it. And on the wall, it looks like just to the face of, maybe it's an elk. Not exactly sure. It's a close-up, just the face, and it's kind of stylized. I think it could be a colorized photo, but I'm not exactly sure. We can't see much of the bed or any part of the room. I think the reason for this photograph is to show all the wood that's contained in it. And that's it. And now we really are finished with this particular issue, except for one last thing, and that's your best shot. We always, at the end of Travel and Leisure, have this. And this is a shot of you'll have to pardon me. This is a palace in Seoul, Korea, and it's Gyeongbokgung Palace. Gyeongbokgung Palace. And before we talk about the photo, I'll read what the caption is. Since retiring, my partner and I have made a point of taking 2 major trips a year. This past spring, we made the spontaneous decision to extend a trip to Asia and spend a week in South Korea. On our first day in Seoul, we walked to this incredible palace with beautiful gardens. When I noticed the juxtaposition of the pagoda-style Hyangwon-yong Pavilion and the skyscrapers behind it, I knew I had an amazing photo. The 2 young girls laughing together in their traditional hanbok made for the perfect shot. And it does. This is Peter O'Neill's photograph, and he took it with an iPhone 15 Pro Max. It was in April of 2025. And I think I see cherry blossoms on the grounds here. But yeah, we see the pagoda, and in the background, these skyscrapers. But what's most striking is these wonderful young ladies who are seated in the Korean traditional dress, but the colors are magnificent. They're both in a kind of a hot pink fuchsia combination, red and white, and it the very full skirts with layers of the different colors, and they're both holding fans and have flowers in their hair. They're really gussied up in traditional Korean style and seated together on a bench, and behind them is that pagoda, and the pagoda looks to be surrounded by a moat. But yeah, just a little bit of color of the cherry blossoms just starting, because the other trees don't have much green on them. So it's very early spring, I would say, in Seoul. And now we really are done with the March issue, so we'll move on to April. And this is the hotels issue. We'll begin with the letter from the editor. It has always been difficult to open a hotel, beginning with the long, messy process of construction, as a design team fine-tunes color palettes and selects fabrics behind the scenes. Staffing the place with the right people is perhaps even more paramount. And did I mention opening on time? Oh yes, there is that. But in 2026, it seems like we are playing by another set of rules entirely. Properties are debuting at a rapid clip with high price tag residences for sale. Welcome to the hotel as lifestyle community, with work from anywhere giving people permission to drop in and out. Private membership clubs, palatial spas, and celeb chef restaurants continue to be dangled as carrots, with the expectation that the locals will want in too. And let's not forget the ever-demanding guest, who expects the concierge to deliver birthday fireworks, a custom mattress, or last-minute tickets to a Taylor Swift concert. It all makes a room service club sandwich at midnight feel quaint. When I check into a hotel, I usually start by critiquing the hardware, what the eye first sees and what the hand first touches. Does it look and feel expensive? That impresses to a point. More interesting is the server, who has bothered to memorize all the dessert specials, along with their fun ingredients. Or the housekeeping team that leaves a novel by one of my favorite authors, sourced from my social media at Turndown. As I read through our annual hotels issue, it became clear to me that we're moving into an era of the high EQ hotel, powered by individuals who, with a keen sense of emotional intelligence, can problem solve, know their surroundings, and carry on meaningful conversations. If AI is going to make more mundane interactions frictionless, what will we humans do exactly? I think we will be improvising, going off script to deliver certain moments. God help me, maybe even those birthday fireworks that will make guests actually turn their heads. And we have a photograph of Jackie here. She's at Lynette's, the restaurant at the Dunlin on John's Island in South Carolina. And she's seated at the bar on a bar stool. It's aqua, kind of a woven seat with a back and rattan. And she's just wearing some striped slacks and a striped shirt with a jacket over it. Very relaxed clothing. And she's seated with her hand holding up her chin, smiling and looking off to the side. Very well-stocked bar behind her. And it looks like Carolina. It looks like the shelving is made out of rattan, and so are the chandelier covers, or the pendant covers that are hanging down. And then we have a painting by a local artist, Mickey Williams. It's a beautiful, very soft landscape of a water and a tree. It looks like it's sunset with pink clouds. I guess we'll find out more about that. The resort entrance there, which faces the Kiowa River, and that shows us the Dunlin, a rowboat with the Dunlin written on the side of it, and it's moored on the beach with grasses growing around it, and behind that is a white building, palm trees rising up. So that's the entrance there. Let's see what her little note here from my travels says. Is a boutique hotel better than something big box? Many travelers today certainly think so. The Dunlin Auberge Collection doubles from 749. A 72-room gem outside Charleston straddles that line between small and large, landing in a comfortable middle. Our readers voted the property, which also offers coastal safaris, naturalist treks, and mahjong nights, the top resort in South Carolina. After I spent a long weekend there, I can see why. The rooms had mini bars stocked with Topo Chico and praline pecans, decadent freestanding tubs, and deep porches for whiling away the morning. And the cove pool was calm with plenty of lounge chairs, perhaps the best amenity of all. Let's begin with the experiences section of the magazine, and this is called The Edge of the World. 13 years after opening, Fogo Island Inn has reinvigorated a remote corner of eastern Canada, by Akash Kapoor. The ferry ride to Fogo Island off the northeast coast of Newfoundland takes under an hour. The trip may be short, but it contains multitudes. Traveling in August, my wife, two sons, and I saw humpback whales and dolphins breach the surface of the water. Migrating puffins, hundreds, perhaps thousands, filled the sky. Our summer had been unusually busy, and we were looking for a break. Few places seemed to fit the bill as well as Fogo. An island off an island, and an isolated fishing community of some 2,000 residents. The sense of remoteness was reinforced after we disembarked from the ferry and continued as the road proceeded through a pristine landscape of spruce and pine trees, colorful wildflowers, and sparkling ponds. The earth is craggy, sculpted over millennia by waves and wind. Human habitation seems an afterthought, sprinkled only lightly in the form of fishing boats, piled up lobster traps, and small houses painted red or blue. The overwhelming impression is one of immutability and continuity with the past. Then we turned a corner toward a rocky promontory that juts into the sea and encountered Fogo Island Inn, a luxury hotel in a structure made of steel, wood, and glass. The building is simultaneously elegant and jarring, an audacious pavilion on stilts, dramatic in its geometry and Nordic in style, as if it had been airlifted from the other side of the Northern Atlantic. Yet even with the inn's apparent incongruity, I had a sense of deep familiarity, almost homecoming, as we pulled up. I had first read about it in 2013, when it opened. I had admired photos of the building and the surrounding landscape many times since. The project is the brainchild of Zita Cobb, who grew up on Fogo and made her fortune in Silicon Valley before becoming a very different kind of entrepreneur. Created under the umbrella of the Shorefast Foundation, a Canadian charity Cobb co-founded with her brothers, the inn is part of a project to revitalize the island economy through enlightened tourism. The so-called hospitality industry is often inhospitable to local people, Cobb explained when we spoke by phone shortly after my visit. She told me of her deep belief in community and place, and of how Shorefast is gearing up to apply Fogo's lessons across Canada through various ventures and in other sectors, including architecture, food systems, and local crafts. All of this fits into what Cobb calls a quest for a more regenerative economy. I was intrigued by the theory, but first I wanted to explore the reality. Our first stop was the hotel's dining room, a vaulted space with floor-to-ceiling views that serves meticulously plated dishes made mostly from regional produce, including the island's distinctive wild juniper berries, and seasonal catches such as cod, crab, and shrimp. We were fortunate to snag a table by the windows. It felt like floating above the Atlantic. Our neighbors, an American couple, split a bottle of wine while peering into the distance through binoculars, scanning for whales. The stunning views extend into the guest rooms, each of which is decorated with simple wooden furniture and has windows that open onto the salty air and the sound of crashing waves. On the roof deck, wooden hot tubs and a generously proportioned sauna overlook the water, making for an exhilarating setting, especially at sunset. Once nestled into this cocoon, it would be tempting to forget the world outside, but the inn works hard to ensure that you don't. Many of the materials in the hotel, including the quilts and furniture, are manufactured by island craftspeople. In the same spirit, guests are led on tours by, quote, community hosts, residents steeped in area history and culture. Ours was an eighth-generation islander I'll call Tony. He asked me not to use his real name. Tony drove us around one afternoon, regaling us with stories about Fogo's history. He talked about a childhood dominated by maritime life, especially cod fishing. Cod is God, the locals say. Every day, his father would go out in a small boat, and the family would dry his catch in salt before taking it to the fishing company, which paid them not in money, but in supplies like flour, tea, and meat. All this changed in the 1960s, when refrigeration came to Fogo. The ability to freeze fish opened new markets, and the economy moved from barter to cash. It also heralded an era of mechanization and ultimately a catastrophic decline for a traditional way of life. Tony told us how large trawlers would go out farther into the water and catch more than locals did, gradually shrinking the cod population to near extinction. Tony's father started coming back empty-handed. The family came to depend on checks from the government. The situation remains precarious, he said as we drove along a road that meandered along the northern coast. I doubt this island would survive now without tourism. When I spoke to Cobb, she echoed those stories, speaking of a period of despair and near starvation, and how her family was forced to leave Fogo. Her father, whose own finances were decimated, acknowledged that money was at the root of the change. He gave his daughter some advice. When you grow up, you have to figure out how this money thing works. Otherwise, it will eat everything we love. That Cobb learned this lesson well was evident as Tony drove us around, pointing out signs of recent change that coexist with the 19th century churches and school buildings. These included an ice cream parlor, souvenir shops, and homes repurposed into Airbnbs, all byproducts of a growing tourism industry on Fogo. We also saw a number of artists' retreats, striking modernist structures designed by Todd Saunders, the Newfoundland-born architect who also designed Fogo Island Inn. They are used as residencies, sponsored by the Shorefast Foundation, for painters, writers, sculptors, and ceramicists from around the world. The goal is not just economic renewal, but also cultural revitalization. The weekend we visited coincided with the Brimstone Head Folk Festival, a community-run gathering of Canadian musicians that was marking its 40th anniversary. The festival, held on an outcrop that extends northwest from the island, draws larger crowds every year. According to legend, Brimstone Head is one of the four corners of the flat earth. Sitting in view of its gnarled, rocky outline with traditional music wafting gently through the air, I felt like we were occupying a semi-mythical place. Despite the festival, most of Fogo was blissfully empty. We had beaches and hiking trails all to ourselves. Tony took us to a nearby beach known as Sandy Cove. The waters were pristine but icy and scattered with jellyfish, so he drove us to an inland pond where the temperatures were less daunting. On the way back to the inn in the fading yellow light, Tony gestured toward a modest wooden shed with a derelict fishing pier extending into the water. He asked if it looked familiar. I was stymied. Look harder, he said, and then I understood. The stilts, the stark geometry, the sense of forward reach. Saunders had used this vernacular form as inspiration for the inn. Out of this weathered structure, a new possibility had been born. Fogo's future remains uncertain, but the aspiration of the islanders is clear: to venerate rather than abandon the legacy of fishing, carrying the past into the present. Doubles at Fogo Island Inn are from $1,805, all-inclusive, three-night minimum. And we've got some photographs here. Tower Studio and Squish Studio, two artist workplaces designed by Todd Saunders, and then an example of the island's vernacular architecture. These two studios Very, very modernist. They look like somebody just dropped a cube onto the landscape here and left one side open. And I'm surprised studios, there must be a different kind of light here. One of them has, it just looks like a, almost like a game piece of some kind of geometric game that you had to put pieces together, puzzle pieces. One of them is black and white and just has a, what I think is like a French doors, maybe with a triangular window over it. And the other one has just little narrow slats in it, just three steps going up into it, very much by itself. The vernacular architecture there is all painted red, and it's just, I suppose it's like a little fishing cabin. There are two windows that I can see. One is on the in the center on one side of the building, and the other one is way up high on what looks like a second story or maybe a loft. But it's a wonderful barn red, and then the windows are painted white, and then the green grass is here. Let's see what else we've got. Well, here's a chef hard at work putting together some beautiful plates, all white plates, and he's dishing up very carefully. It's that kind of a plate that, you know, put together so artfully. Here's a guest room at Fogo Island Inn, and it is light, light, light everywhere. The bed's in the center of the room, and one of those deep tubs is back in the corner, but they're just floor-to-ceiling windows on the two sides of the room that I'm seeing. It must be a corner room, and a wooden floor, the quilt on the bed that they mentioned, and also a small little rug on the floor that looks like it might have been handmade, a rag rug or crocheted or something, but it looks definitely looks handmade and quite charming in this room. And then we have a photograph of the Fogo Island Inn from a distance here, so we can get a better sense of its architecture. And I see that it is a white building with those mullioned windows, and I see the stilts on one side holding up a second story, and maybe a third and fourth as well. But it's long and narrow, kind of rectangular shape, and lots of windows, and it's bright white. But it sits atop a lot of rocks. This is a rocky promontory, and then the waves are crashing all around at the seaside there. In the background, there are smaller homes, and they seem to be nestled into a kind of a bay. They're low, and some of them are quite colorful. I see some reds and greens, but mostly white. It's a pretty barren landscape here. I'm guessing those, I also see a church in the distance behind this, but there's not a lot in between these stretches of land here. A cluster of houses and then the cluster of the church. And rightly so, because here's the family, perhaps it's our author's family, on a hike, and they're going, walking along in single file on a trail that you can barely see. There's not another soul around, and not another building around either. So when they say the edge of the world, they mean it. The next experiences article is called Above the Bay. One of Singapore's most iconic hotels embraces an intimate vision of sky-high luxury. And the first picture is a couple of people, three actually, in an infinity pool in the middle of the city. It looks like they might topple right over the side into a bunch of skyscrapers. I've never seen an infinity pool in this kind of a setting. I guess it's on the rooftop. I sure hope there's something over the edge there. Maybe we'll find out a little more about it. This is in Singapore. Here's a riddle. Which Singapore landmark, rising along the edge of Marina Bay, has become so emblematic you can recognize it by silhouette alone? If Marina Bay Sands, with its sausage-shaped rooftop pool balanced on three curved towers, comes to mind, you're not alone. Since opening in 2010, Marina Bay Sands, with doubles from 553, or MBS as locals refer to it, has been a fixture of every postcard rack and travel brochure. Some book a stay solely to spend the day splashing in its sky-high infinity pool, which at 492 feet remains the longest on any rooftop in the world. Others pop in for sundowners on the 56th floor observation deck, or snap an obligatory selfie from across the bay. Yet despite its star power, travelers in search of a more rarefied environment haven't always flocked to Marina Bay Sands. While the rooms were consistently plush, a room count north of 2,400 hardly felt intimate. Recognizing a demand for greater exclusivity, the hotel recently underwent a $1.75 billion overhaul that reduced the room count to 1,850 and quadrupled the number of suites to 775. The butler team grew from 60 to 160, with round-the-clock service offering everything from in-suite dining to unpacking. The most coveted 370 rooms were grouped into the Paiza collection, doubles from 1,816, a hotel within a hotel on the upper floors with a private lobby, dedicated elevator access, and a club lounge designed to woo big spenders. The Paiza collection was created for guests who see Marina Bay Sands as more than just a place to stay, says Tane Pekin, its senior vice president and chief hospitality officer. The new rooms and suites aren't just bigger. They're designed to feel like you're arriving at your own residence. With complete privacy and personal touches, they turn each stay into something genuinely memorable. I had my doubts. Could a glitzy Las Vegas-style hotel offer high-touch service and a feeling of seclusion? When I landed in Singapore, the hotel dispatched a Rolls-Royce to pick me up at the airport and drove me straight to Paiza's subterranean entrance. A band of bellboys and butlers whisked me to my room, bypassing the crowds funneling through the cavernous main lobby. It all felt very VIP. My 52nd floor Skyline Suite, part of the even loftier Paiza Royal Collection, was impeccable. The 2,100 square foot space was draped in polished marble, chrome, and silk. Modern crystal chandeliers hung overhead, original artworks colored the walls, and floor-to-ceiling windows framed the neon lights of the towers lining Marina Bay. Thanks to the full kitchen, plush living room, and dining area, it felt like a penthouse apartment, albeit one with a private karaoke lounge and a bedside fridge stocked with six different types of mineral water. Some suites even have a golf simulator. After settling in, I checked out the Paiza Sky Residence on the 55th floor, an art-studded club lounge with a bird's-eye view over Marina Bay and the Singapore Strait. The Spruce Up also includes several new and refreshed restaurants, of which there are now more than 80, spread over the three towers and adjacent shopping complex. I stopped for lunch at the Asian outpost of the Greek mainstay, Estiatorio Milos. Entrees 49 to 85, had excellent penne al vodka and a frosty martini at the redesigned Lavo, entrees 27 to 83, on the 57th floor, and brunched on gingery wagyu beef tongue and braised foie gras at Chin Ting Wan, entrees 25 to 148. An haute Cantonese restaurant where my well-heeled fellow diners could have walked straight off the set of Crazy Rich Asians. Mornings started with a global breakfast buffet at the Sky Residence and included everything from charcoal grilled toast with kaya, a coconut custard, to sourdough egg tarts and laksa noodles. A similarly sumptuous buffet of canapes appeared for afternoon tea, while live jazz filled the bar area after dark. On my last night in town, I took a table in the bar and ordered a glass of champagne. From there, I could see the city's next chapter beginning to take shape. Just south of the current towers, a fourth one, projected to cost $8 billion, is slowly rising. Scheduled to open in 2031, it will house 570 more suites and a rooftop complex, dubbed the Skyloop, with infinity pools, restaurants, and a breezy terrace for wellness activities. It was a reminder that, though the towers are iconic, the Singapore skyline never sits still. And now some photos and some other little tidbits, glow-ups. Other Singapore hotels have undergone a refresh. The St. Regis Singapore. In January, the St. Regis emerged from its first renovation since opening in 2008, perking up the rooms and restaurants with a softer color scheme and botanical motifs. New venues include the pastel-hued Tea Room, which continues the hotel's famed tea service, and the moodily lit St. Regis Bar, which serves a signature Bloody Mary made with gochujang and sancho pepper, doubles from 400. Mandarin Oriental Singapore. Opened in 1987, the Mandarin Oriental received a top-to-bottom makeover in 2023. From the soaring lobby atrium to the 510 rooms, the new design leans heavily on Peranakan motifs, such as batik textiles and floral wallpaper. New safari and space-themed suites appeal to families with young children. Doubles from 457. Grand Hyatt, Singapore. A landmark near mall-lined Orchard Road, the Grand Hyatt reemerged as a wellness-focused hotel with 699 redesigned rooms split between the urban-style Grand Wing and greenery-draped Terrace Wing. Damai, the newly renovated wellness center, has multiple pools and offers Southeast Asian treatments, while Dutch chef Sergio Herman runs the signature restaurant, Le Pristine Singapore, doubles from 379. And a few photos. Here we have a gloved bellhop at the hotel's Piazza collection. We just see from the neck down, it's a beautiful blue blazer with a white vest underneath and these bright white gloves, and the hands are just resting folded in front of him, I suppose. And then we have a bookcase in the lobby, and it's got some artwork in it and some books, of course, mostly just lying on their side here. I'm not sure. It looks like there are drawers in this, but it looks as if it is tooled leather along with a beautiful mahogany wood. Here's braised foie gras at Jin Ting Wan, a Cantonese restaurant, and it's served on a beautiful blue and white china. And this foie gras is sliced. There's some little sprigs of, I think, mint, perhaps, and maybe some nasturtium or pansies, some flowers on it. And then it's sitting in a nice pool of perhaps soy sauce. It's the color of soy sauce. Here is a beautiful young woman conducting a tea ceremony at Jin Ting Wan. And she's wearing a beautiful silk jacket, kind of a shiny silk, so, and it's double-breasted. She's holding a small teapot and filling very small, it looks like it's made of brass, and filling small blue and white teacups. And she's concentrating on her work. And then here's a nice little corner booth at Lavo, and it's a beauty. Nice spot to sit here, and an elegantly decorated place here. There are windows behind it. I think it's just separating this booth from another booth, perhaps. It's in the center of the room, but it's kind of a cobalt blue tufted banquette there in the corner, and chairs to match, and just kind of whitewashed brick on the walls, a lot of light. And then we have a shot of the Marina Bay Sands outside it, and we're looking out at those towers, and they're pretty amazing. Didn't realize this about Singapore, but I'm not sure what I'm seeing, but it looks like these towers are connected at the top. It looks as if I could be wrong, but we have some low buildings. This is on the waterfront. And then these three huge towers, and there's like a platform connecting them. It's enormous. And I think I might see some trees and things growing on it. I'm going to have to Google that and find out more about that space. Next up in experiences is California Cool. Once built for passing through, a new wave of Central Coast motels make a case for lingering, by Simon Willis. If you're anything like me, you've probably always thought of motels as a last resort rather than a first choice. I tend to associate them with grim practicality at best, and at worst, with movies like Psycho and No Country for Old Men, in which drab roadside lodgings attract people looking for somewhere to hide. That idea stayed with me until last spring, when I barreled out of Los Angeles on a sunny afternoon and headed north on Highway 101 for a motel-oriented road trip along California's Central Coast. In recent years, this stretch of highway has become dotted with restored and renewed properties that transport visitors back to the golden age of car culture, while adding a modern twist. It was in this part of California that the motel was born, a concept that, back then, connoted freedom and optimism. In 1925, an architect named Arthur Heinemann opened the Milestone Motel, an elegant whitewashed structure modeled on an old Spanish mission in the town of San Luis Obispo. Built to serve the growing cohort of Americans taking to the open road, its sense of style was inseparable from its sense of place. Every room had its own orange tree by the window.

leading to a boom in airline competition and plummeting ticket prices. As flying became the norm, the heyday of the motel was over. But as I discovered driving north from LAX after arriving from my home in Washington, D.C., moteliers are now returning to Heinemann's original idea, to a time when mom-and-pop motels were individual, idiosyncratic, and playful. Unlike their identikit counterparts, which could be plonked anywhere, the places I visited couldn't exist anywhere else. Santa Ynez Valley. This rootedness became obvious the moment I pulled up at Hotel Ynez. That's Y-N-E-Z. Doubles from 219. The first stop on my 5-day tour. The hotel is located just outside Solvang, a curious little town in the Santa Ynez Valley, founded by Danish immigrants in 1911. Drawn here by the idyllic landscape of rolling pastures, flanked by old oaks and swaying eucalyptus, they recreated a tiny corner of Copenhagen in rural California, complete with gable front houses, windmills, and Danish bakeries. Hotel Ynez originally opened as a motor lodge in 1952. By the time the Nomada Hotel Group, a hospitality company set on reviving once-forgotten properties in the Golden State, acquired it in 2019, it had grown dilapidated. Kimberly Walker, Nomada's founder and creative director, embarked on a renovation, keeping its history front of mind. Walker channeled the town's peculiar form of Scandi tranquility. "It's just very calm," she told me. "We are surrounded by hillsides and horse trails. The building's hard edges were tempered with woolen wall hangings and ceramics, along with rustic wooden and worn leather furniture, lending the place a cosseting softness." Outside, Walker transformed the old parking spaces in front of each room into walled gardens with Bolivian hammocks. That evening, as I settled into my own hammock with a book, I realized that in the past, I had always wanted to leave a motel as soon as possible. Here, I wanted to stay as long as I could. The following day, I took a slow drive to the old west town of Los Alamos, about 20 miles north of Solvang. While it was once a sleepy town, over the past decade or so, a group of young chefs and winemakers have moved to the area, bringing a new energy with them. I stopped for a lunch of panna cotta, topped with Santa Barbara sea urchin, at Bell's, fixed price $125, a French-inspired Michelin-starred restaurant run by Greg and Daisy Ryan, the brightest stars in the valley's culinary firmament. I was on my way to Skyview Los Alamos, doubles from 209, another Nomada property that's conveniently located on a hill next to Highway 101. Just as Walker distilled the peacefulness of Solvang at Hotel Ynez, she encapsulated the vitality of Los Alamos at Skyview by leaning into the property's Gougie style, a term coined in 1952 to define bold, mid-century architecture. Could be Googie, it's G-O-O-G-I-E. The word became synonymous with glowing neon signs and swooping angles intended to grab the attention of drivers. Taking inspiration from the sunny yellow motel sign that still towers above the highway on stilts, at Skyview, Walker embraced the Googie vibes. "It just said fun," she recalled of the original property's design. Dating from 1959, Skyview was in pretty horrible shape when Walker found it. At the time, the pool was used for skateboarding and parties. But underneath the grime and debris, she could see promise and set about restoring its original vibrancy. With the saturated orange of the garden umbrellas, bubblegum pink decorative cacti that fringe the pool, and bright blue high chairs at the bar, Skyview now calls to mind high-color Americana. This vivid aesthetic is softened by the motel's surrounding vineyards, where Walker has partnered with local winemakers to produce Skyview's own rosé. The evening I arrived, I took a glass out onto my terrace as the sun went down, lit the fire pit, and enjoyed the view of horses grazing contentedly. Paso Robles. As I drove north toward my next stop, the grassy hills above the road were

0: yellow with mustard flowers. I took a detour in Pismo Beach to visit the area's nature reserve, where I hiked through fields of feathery grass above the coast, looking out over the 17 miles of golden sand at Pismo State Beach. From there, it was a short drive to Paso Robles, where I checked into River Lodge, doubles from 189. Of all the motels I had stayed in so far, River Lodge had undergone the most dramatic transformation. Abandoned for decades, it was once threatened with demolition in the 2010s, the eventual fate of the drive-in movie theater that once stood next door. Old photographs show the motel surrounded by empty, derelict land. Today, it couldn't look more different. I arrived around lunchtime and posted myself at the poolside bar. A young couple was floating on the water in a pair of candy-striped inflatables, while their friends are sunbathed on bottle-green loungers edged in white piping. The scene had all the sunny optimism of a David Hockney pool painting. The only sound above the chill-out music wafting across the garden was the delightful rattle of an ice-filled cocktail shaker. In my room, the Guji style was elevated with bespoke accessories, wall lights resembling satellite dishes, and side tables recalling old 1950s radios that encapsulated the futuristic confidence motels originally stood for. Carmel by the Sea. After an indulgent afternoon in Paso Robles spent drifting between wine bars and breweries, pasta pop-ups and ice cream parlors, I needed a walk. Before heading to my next destination, I drove west on California 46 and ended up in San Simeon, where I parked above a beach covered with elephant seals and hiked the Boucher Trail, a coastal path that took me past fields of California poppies. The following morning, I continued up the 101, heading west through miles of table flat farmland in the Salinas Valley. A fierce wind was blowing, sending dust devils scurrying across the fields. Eventually, I arrived in Carmel by the Sea, an elite enclave of shady pines and beachfront properties. Carmel has long had a twee reputation as a retirement haven full of art galleries and restaurants, prized mostly for their proximity to the championship golf links at Pebble Beach. But the last few years have seen a scattering of spirited openings that are luring a younger crowd. One of them is Le Petit Pali at 8th Avenue, couples from 346, owned by boutique brand Palace Society, which has two hotels in Carmel alone. I checked into its 8th Avenue location, which occupies a craftsman-style building that used to be a motel called The Hideaway. Le Petit Pali has given it an exuberant update that embraces Carmel's Tony's character while also raising an eyebrow at it. The place is tricked out in bold stripes, floral prints, fireplaces, and dog portraits. That night, I went down to the lounge for a hosted cocktail hour. As the Kir Royale flowed from crystal glasses, I felt like I had stumbled into a more polished version of the 1950s, when people drank more, dressed better, spent more time together, and did all of it at motels. Got a bunch of pictures here. Let's see if I can do them justice. First off, we have outside a guest room at Hotel Inez, and there's a dog. Well, there's that, I believe that's the one that had the hammocks, and it's a beautiful white hammock, and the author, maybe it's the author, I'm guessing it's the author, is relaxing there with a book, and there's a dog on a leash lying in the sun next to him. And here is Skyview, Los Alamos's original sign, and it looks just like you've seen in the movies, motel, a yellow background with black letters, very large, standing way up high so that you can see it from a great distance across the hills. And then vacancy in what would have been neon. It's not lit up now. It's a bright, sunny day. And then below that, another one that says heated pool. And I'm not sure what the other script says, but it shows a couple of wine glasses, one white, one red. So you know what you're getting into there. That is the original sign. Now we have the courtyard at Skyview. and it's here are a bunch of Adirondack chairs around a fire pit, and the courtyard is quite spacious, and around that the low buildings, the motel rooms, and they look to be all, you know, they're all one story, as you might imagine. Nice sized windows on these, good amount of windows. And it looks like it's made of stained wood. So it kind of blends with the landscape here. There are some plantings around, kind of sagebrush type things. Low, some palm trees. But the fire pit is lit, even though it's still daytime, and inviting those seated close around it. And then we have the pool at the River Lodge in Paso Robles. And that one is, this is not the one with all the candy colored things, the green and pink and all that. It's just a nice lightly painted blue pool and lots of umbrellas and chaise lounges around it. And here we have a shot of Le Petit Palais at 8th Avenue's Lounge. And this is just so playful. There's a large sofa, looks to be done in kind of an amber color with some turquoise and white printed pillows on it. But adjacent to that and surrounding it, and I think behind it as well, bold red and white striped, like candy stripe uniforms, but much wider stripes. So very bold club chairs, two of them surrounded on either side of this. And then behind this couch is a fireplace against the wall, and I see two more chairs like that up against the fireplace. It's a quite a good size lounge. I didn't know motels had such big lounges. But then there's kind of a floral wallpaper on the wall. It's just playful and busy and bright and friendly. I'd say you couldn't help but enjoy yourself in that room. And then here's a close-up one of the bedrooms, the guest room at River Lodge, and it is much more serene. In fact, this is the one I think where the side tables look like they resemble those old-timey radios, the kind that are a piece of furniture, actually, with dials on it. So very mid-century modern, a little table lamp that is kind of, it's the symbol of the Pixar movies, that little stand-up thing that you can bend and focus on a book there. And then some very simple artwork. It almost looks like a woodblock of a reindeer or a deer, some kind with great big antlers. Just stylized and simple, kind of serene colors, so not that brightness like we saw in the other one. But here we are back at the Petit Palais, and breakfast is served. It's on a buffet thing. Again, they do love their color. The background here is a checkerboard of emerald green and white tiles. And then this all the foods are laid out on this buffet table there. And then one more shot. This one is of a bartender making a drink at the poolside bar at River Lodge. And there's that motel sign in red and white. And the poolside bar, and some nice stools, bar stools there with backs on them. And he's in a window there that looks out on the pool. So you can sit facing the bartender and swivel around and look at the pool. Sun is shining. The building is white with a kind of a blue awning that matches the pool very nicely. And next up is Hidden Waters. In the Dominican Republic, sapphire lagoons shimmer beyond the golf courses and poolside loungers, by Bridget Washington. At first, the trek felt indistinguishable from others I'd taken in the Caribbean. The narrow, well-worn path rolled through a dense forest, the canopy closing in overhead. Iguanas skittered across the dirt. Birds and insects filled the air with noise. Orchids clung to palm trunks, and a tiny hummingbird, identified as a zumbadoricito, hovered so close I could see its tiny beak. Growing up in Trinidad had conditioned me to jungles filled with dark, murky, mysterious waterways. But here in the Dominican Republic, just a half-mile hike into the Hoyos Indígenas Ecological Reserve, something luminous emerged. framed by tangled mangrove roots and thick foliage, was a swimming hole of impossible color, its surface smooth and glassy, its depths a bright jewel-toned blue. The water looked like melted sapphire. "That's it," I whispered to myself. "A cenote, C-E-N-O-T-E. This wasn't the dark forest pool I'd expected, but a vibrant lagoon teeming with life. I stood at its edge, studying the gnarled roots of a gri-gri tree before jumping in. The cold, mineral-rich water shocked my body and soothed it. Tilapia flickered beneath my feet. Submerged among mossy boulders, the cenote felt inviting, calm, safe. My expedition didn't take place in some far-flung corner of Mexico's Yucatan, but in Punta Cana, a resort area on the eastern tip of the Dominican Republic, better known for its all-inclusive resorts, white sand beaches, and golf courses. The cenote is part of a 15-acre nature reserve that has 12 freshwater lagoons, all bearing Taino names. The reserve is overseen by the Punta Cana Foundation, a nonprofit started in 1994 to promote sustainable tourism across the region. In the three decades since, the foundation has shaped much of what happens in the area, from what fishermen pull from the water to how resorts manage resources. Lobster and conch are off-limit during certain months. Big game anglers are encouraged to catch and release. Parrotfish, sea turtles, and marine mammals are protected outright. On land, wastewater is treated and used to water golf courses, while electricity is generated by a high-efficiency power plant. Many of these efforts are not visible to visitors. "We are not just checking boxes or greenwashing," Jake Keel, the Punta Cana Foundation's vice president of sustainability, told me one morning. "We implement programs that truly make a difference." That approach also informs how the area's hotels are built and operated. Among the newest is the St. Regis Cap Cana Resort, doubles from 724, a beachfront property with 200 rooms that opened last year. Located in an ultra-luxe gated community inside Punta Cana, the St. Regis is a modern oasis of blonde woods, marble floors, wicker ceilings, and palm trees. In addition to a private beach, it offers 4 pools, 9 restaurants, a wellness center, and access to the nearby Punta Espada golf course. While some of the hotel's sustainability efforts do not announce themselves, wastewater is captured for irrigation, roofs are green to lower cooling costs, guests can learn about coral restoration efforts at nearby Juanilo Beach, or visit Mercy Workshop, a nonprofit that helps underprivileged women. Parentheses, pearl earrings and leather necklaces from the workshop will be sold at the St. Regis's gift shop. On the day I checked in, I had lunch at Casava, entree 17 to 40, the resort's all-day restaurant, where I ordered the goat empanadas. They were soft, buttery, and spiked with scotch bonnet, a nod to traditional Dominican flavors. Later that afternoon, I left the climate-controlled calm of the resort and headed to Scape Park, a 150-acre playground inside Cap Cana. A mix between an amusement park and a nature reserve, it offers swimming in stalactite-lined caves, rappelling down limestone cliffs, and off-roading on dirt trails, among other adventurous pursuits. There are many reasons to linger, but for me, the draw was the Blue Hole Cenote. Reaching it required a short hike that mirrored my first trek, a narrow trail punctuated by a hanging bridge, a small waterfall, and briefly, the familiar flicker of the Zumba Dorcito. The water there lacked the gemstone brilliance of the cenote in the ecological reserve, but it was larger and the experience was still meditative. A half dozen visitors took turns jumping into the pool. I paused to study the long vines draped across rocks, wondering how long they had been growing there before stepping up to a wooden platform. Once submerged, the noise of the park fell away. The water was steady and grounding, another reminder that even in a place shaped by luxury, nature still sets the tone. That's where we end today, folks. There are some pictures here. We'll get to those next time. Till then, thanks for joining Mind's Eye Radio. Take care and be well.
1: 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Good morning. It's 4 o'clock.
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3: Hello, you're listening to Military News. My name is Ken Beck. Thank you for joining us. Let's get started. Today we'll start with the following main articles. Marine Corps to retire Hornet fleet by 2030 and shift to all F-35 fighters. Board of Peace will ask the UN Security Council to press Hamas to disarm. Putin visits China to reaffirm Russia ties as Xi also seeks stable U.S. relations after Trump summit. Military families lose hundreds of millions of dollars to scams each year. And following up with miscellaneous articles. Marine Corps to retire Hornet fleet by 2030 and shift to all F-35 fighters. The Marine Corps is moving toward an all F-35 tactical fleet as it phases out legacy Hornet and Harrier aircraft. The picture at the top of the page is of an F-35 occupying wing to wing the entire picture or the entire frame of the picture. In the background, it looks like they're flying over one proving ground or another in the southwest United States with both mountains and what looks like desert below. The U.S. Marine Corps is accelerating its transition away from legacy tactical aircraft and toward an all F-35 fighter force, marking one of the most significant aviation restructurings in modern Marine Corps history. A recent Marine administrative message confirmed the service will fully phase out the F/A-18 Hornet by 2030, while pushing Marines in Hornet-related maintenance fields to transition into F-35 specialties and other critical aviation jobs. The transition has been underway for years, but recent Marine Corps planning documents and force restructuring announcements show the service is now entering the final stages of consolidating tactical aviation almost entirely around the F-35B and F-35C Lightning II platforms. The Marine Corps first received the F-35 in 2012. Since then, the aircraft has gradually replaced aging AV-8B Harriers and older FA-18 Hornets. According to the Marine Corps 2026 Aviation Plan, the service intends to operate 420 F-35 aircraft, including 280 F-35B short takeoff and vertical landing variants, and 140 carrier-capable F-35Cs. The picture next in the article is a field of blue sky, and there is a U.S. Marine F/A-18 Hornet as it provides close air support and is shown banking in a very steep turn. Why Marines are consolidating around the F-35? Marine aviation leaders argue the transition reflects the realities of modern warfare, where survivability, sensor fusion, electronic warfare capability, and distributed operations have become increasingly important. Unlike older fourth-generation fighters such as the Hornet, the F-35 combines stealth capabilities with advanced sensors and networking systems that allow pilots to gather and distribute battlefield intelligence across multiple platforms simultaneously. The Marine Corps describes the F-35B as capable of operating from amphibious assault ships and expeditionary airfields with limited runway space, a key requirement for Marine expeditionary operations. The service's latest aviation strategy also reflects a broader effort known as Project Eagle, which seeks to streamline marine aviation around fewer aircraft types while improving readiness and maintenance efficiency. Colonel Thomas Bolin, head of the Air Warfare Systems Tactical Aircraft Branch, recently said the Marine Corps is roughly two-thirds of the way through a 15-year effort to transition its manned tactical aircraft fleet entirely to the F-35. Speaking at the Navy League's Sea Air Space Conference, Boland said the service expects to finish retiring its AV-8B Harrier fleet within months, with the FA-18 Hornet expected to follow within about 3 years. What the shift means for Marines. The transition is reshaping not only Marine aviation strategy, but also personnel assignments and training pipelines. The Marine Administrative Document issued earlier this month encourages Marines in FA-18 occupational specialties to laterally move into F-35 maintenance roles and other critically understaffed military occupational specialties. The service said new classifications and assignments will be based on operational needs as the Hornet community winds down. The Marine Corps has already begun winding down portions of its legacy Hornet infrastructure as it transitions toward the F-35. In 2023, the service deactivated VMFAT-101, its dedicated FA-18 Fleet Replacement Squadron, ahead of the Hornet's planned retirement later this decade. Marine aviation leaders also view the F-35 as a bridge toward future sixth-generation systems and drone integration. The Marine Corps is already exploring how F-35s could operate alongside collaborative combat aircraft or autonomous drone wingmen in future conflicts. Marine aviation officials have described the F-35 as a potential central node for integrating unmanned systems while the service continues developing its Marine Air Ground Task Force uncrewed expeditionary tactical aircraft, the MUX-TACAIR, MUX-TACAIR drone program. The transition comes as the Pentagon increasingly prioritizes conflict scenarios involving technologically advanced adversaries. Marine aviation planners have repeatedly emphasized the need for survivable aircraft capable of operating in contested environments where traditional air superiority can no longer be assumed. Board of Peace will ask the UN Security Council to press Hamas to disarm. The report by the Board of Peace is expected to be discussed by the Security Council on Thursday when it meets on the situation in the Middle East. Written by Jamie Keaton and Elena Becatoros, Military Daily News. The picture at the top of the article is a picture of President Donald Trump in the center applauding as Ilham Aliyev, president of Azerbaijan, to his left, and Bulgaria's Prime Minister, Rosen Jelyazkov, to his right, hold up their signed Board of Peace Charter during the annual meeting of the World Economic Forum in Davos, Switzerland, January 22nd of 2026. They're in front of a very large blue background, which says Board of Peace. There's a golden logo up to the right. And there are another at least five men all the way down the dais in the picture. Originally published by the Associated Press, Geneva, Switzerland. The body overseeing the U.S. brokered ceasefire in Gaza will ask the United Nations Security Council to press the Hamas militant group to disarm, according to a report seen by the Associated Press on Tuesday. The report by the Board of Peace, an international body set up by U.S. President Donald Trump and tasked with overseeing the fragile ceasefire between Hamas and Israel, is expected to be discussed by the Security Council on Thursday when it meets on the situation in the Middle East. At this stage, the principal obstacle to full implementation of the ceasefire remains Hamas' refusal to accept verified decommissioning, to relinquish coercive control, and to permit a genuine civilian transition in Gaza, the report said. Hamas, in a statement, rejected the report and said it contains, quote, fallacies, unquote. A diplomat familiar with the report confirmed its authenticity, speaking on condition of anonymity, because it has not been made public. Trump's 20-point ceasefire plan calls on Hamas to surrender its weapons and destroy its vast network of tunnels. It also envisions Israeli forces withdrawing from Gaza. The arrival of a new technocratic Palestinian government, the deployment of an international security force, and the rebuilding of the battered Palestinian enclave after more than 2 years of war. Board of Peace head has said the ceasefire has stalled. Last week, the head of the Board of Peace, former UN Mideast envoy Nikolay Mladenov, acknowledged that the truce had stalled since taking effect in October, saying the deadlock over disarming Hamas had paralyzed progress. Reconstruction cannot commence where weapons have not been laid down. The board's report to the Security Council says the critical variable, the single factor that unlocks every other element of the plan, is the conclusion of an agreement on the roadmap for the full implementation of the plan that includes full decommissioning by Hamas and all armed groups in Gaza. The Palestinian militant group, which led the October 7, 2023 attack on Israel that sparked the war in Gaza, has accused Israel of failing to meet its obligations under the first phase of the ceasefire and has sought to link any demilitarization to Israeli troop pullbacks. Israel's military has expanded its control of Gaza since the truce took effect and now controls some 60% of the territory. The new report calls on the Security Council to reiterate publicly, clearly, and consistently that the decommissioning of weapons in Gaza is not merely a requirement of the UN's resolution to end the war, but critical for reconstruction to begin, for a time-bound Israeli forces withdrawal, and for a credible pathway to Palestinian self-determination and statehood to be pursued. The Security Council endorsed the Board of Peace in a resolution in November. Hamas says the report tries to derail the ceasefire. Hamas said the report, quote, contains a number of fallacies that absolve the occupying government of its responsibilities for the daily violations of the ceasefire agreement in Gaza. The group said the report ignored Israel's, quote, failure to uphold the majority of its commitments in the ceasefire deal, including the continued restrictions on crossings into the Palestinian territory and preventing the entry of materials and equipment needed to repair basic infrastructure and shelter for the largely displaced population. Quote, the report's adoption of the occupation's conditions regarding disarmament is a dubious attempt to muddy the waters and derail the ceasefire agreement, unquote, Hamas said in a statement. It called on the Security Council and Mladenov to compel Israel to fulfill its commitments under the ceasefire deal's first phase. Quote, foremost among them, the cessation of the daily aggression against our Palestinian people in Gaza, unquote. The ceasefire has seen numerous violations. The report noted near daily ceasefire violations, some of which are serious in their human consequences, civilians killed, families living in fear, and continued impediments to humanitarian access, which cannot be minimized. Israel's military still carries out airstrikes in Gaza despite the ceasefire and has pushed deeper into the territory, where it now controls more than it was granted under the ceasefire agreement. Living conditions are dire, with most of the territory's 2 million people living in tent camps, lacking basic services. Mladenov last week said his office is addressing violations by both sides on a daily basis, but he repeatedly cited the disarmament issue as a central sticking point, saying Hamas' obligation to give up its arsenal is not negotiable and that progress on all other issues was being held up. Putin visits China to reaffirm Russia ties as Xi also seeks stable U.S. relations after Trump summit. The Russian President Vladimir Putin is traveling to China to meet with Chinese leader Xi Jinping. Written by E. Eduardo Castillo, Military Daily News. The picture at the top of the article is one of both President Vladimir Putin to the left and Chinese President Xi Jinping as they greet each other in Tianjin, China, on an earlier visit Putin is wearing a black suit, Xi Jinping a lighter blue suit against a completely solid purple background. Originally published by the Associated Press, Beijing. Russian President Vladimir Putin traveling to China to meet with Chinese leader Xi Jinping less than a week after U.S. President Donald Trump wrapped up his own trip to Beijing. Putin is scheduled to be in China on Tuesday and Wednesday in a visit likely to be closely watched as Beijing seeks to maintain stable relations with the United States while also preserving strong ties with Russia. The Kremlin has said Putin and Xi plan to discuss economic cooperation between the two countries, but also key international and regional issues. The visit coincides with the 25th anniversary of the Sino-Russian Treaty of Friendship, signed in 2001. China is a key trading partner for Russia, especially after Moscow's full-scale invasion of Ukraine in 2022. Beijing has said it is neutral in the conflict while maintaining trade ties with the Kremlin despite economic and financial sanctions by the U.S. and Europe. Putin said in a video address released before his visit that bilateral ties are at, quote, a truly unprecedented level, unquote, and the relationship plays an important role globally, China's official Xinhua news agency reported Tuesday. There is no connection, in quotes, between the visits by Trump and Putin presidential aide Yuri Ushakov said on Monday, noting the trip by the Russian leader was agreed in advance several days after Putin and Xi spoke via video conference on February 4th. The Trump visit was about stabilizing the world's most important bilateral relationship. The Putin visit is about reassuring a long-standing strategic partner, said Wang Xichen, Deputy Secretary General for the Beijing-based think tank Center for China and Globalization. He continued, for China, these two tracks are not mutually exclusive. Putin and Xi call each other, quote, friends. Putin last visited China in September of 2025 to attend the annual summit of the Shanghai Cooperation Organization in Tianjin, watch a military parade honoring the 80th anniversary of the end of World War II, and to hold talks with Xi. At the time, Xi called his counterpart an old friend, while Putin addressed Xi as dear friend. In China, old friend is a very rare diplomatic term used by the government and party to describe favored foreigners. In April, Russian Foreign Minister Sergei Lavrov visited Beijing and met Xi, who described the bilateral relationship as precious. In the current international context, Xi said China and Russia needed to strengthen and defend their shared interests. Kremlin spokesman Dmitry Peskov said over the weekend that Putin's trip also would allow Russia to receive direct updates and exchange views with China on its talks with the U.S. During Trump's visit, Xi described the bilateral relationship between the U.S. and China as the world's most important and said they should see each other as partners rather than rivals. By the end of the two-day summit, the countries said they would work on a new framework to manage a constructive China-U.S. relationship of strategic stability. Wang, at the Center for China and Globalization, observed, quote, Beijing wants stable relations with the West, continued strategic trust with Moscow, and enough diplomatic room to present itself as an unbiased major power capable of talking to all sides. China is Russia's primary trade partner. For some, Putin's visit is meant to reinforce the partnership between Russia and China that has strengthened in recent years. China has become Russia's top trading partner following the start of the war in Ukraine and is the top customer for Russian oil and gas supplies. Moscow expects the war in Iran to increase the demand. China also has ignored demands from the West to stop providing high-tech components for Russia's weapons industries. Ushakov, the Russian presidential aide, said Russia's oil exports to China grew by 35% in the first quarter of 2026, and that Russia is one of the biggest exporters of natural gas to China. During the crisis in the Middle East, Russia remains a reliable energy supplier, and China is a responsible consumer, Ushakov says. Putin noted earlier this month that Moscow and Beijing have reached a very substantial step forward in our cooperation in the oil and gas sector. Quote, "Practically all the key issues have been agreed upon," he said. "If we succeed in finalizing these details and bringing them to a conclusion during this visit, I will be extremely pleased," unquote. Putin also praised their bilateral relationship as a crucial balancing force in international relations. "Interaction between such nations as China and Russia undoubtedly serve as a factor of deterrence and stability," Putin said. Moscow welcomes China's dialogue with the U.S. as another stabilizing element for the global economy, Putin added. "We stand only to benefit from this, from the stability and constructive engagement between the U.S. and China," Putin said. Military families lose hundreds of millions to scams each year. Scammers increasingly target military families, exploiting deployments, PCS moves, and trust to steal identities, money, and peace of mind. Written by Douglas Lindsay, Personal Finance Tips. The picture at the top of the page has a heading, "Cyber criminals increasingly target service members, veterans, and military families, exploiting personal data for fraud, account takeovers, and identity theft." The picture at the top of the page is predominantly orange, appears to show a hacker working on a laptop. The heading under the picture is "Cyber criminals increasingly target service members, veterans, and military families, exploiting personal data for fraud, account takeovers, and identity thefts." For many military families, threat awareness is second nature. Service members are trained to think about risk. Spouses learn to adapt through deployments, permanent change of station moves, and long stretches of uncertainty. Operational security becomes part of family vocabulary. Trust, urgency, and chain of command aren't abstract ideas. They are part of daily life. In a sit-down interview with Military.com, Ian Bednovitz, General Manager of Identity and Privacy LifeLock, said those same realities are increasingly being exploited by scammers and identity thieves targeting military-connected families. They say military families are losing hundreds of millions of dollars each year, according to reported consumer complaint data. But experts say the real number is likely far higher because most cases never make it into official statistics. And unlike a fraudulent credit card charge that gets resolved with a phone call, identity theft can spiral into something much bigger. Damaged credit, drained accounts, emotional distress, family conflict, and months or even years of recovery. "People are always surprised by the scale of it," Bednovitz told Military.com. "That's only what's reported to the government. Estimates suggest the actual losses are dramatically higher. For military-connected families, the risk is often greater than for the average American, not because they're careless, but because military life creates exactly the kind of opening that fraudsters look for. These scams work better on military families because they lean on trust, urgency, and authority," Bednovitz said. "Those are the instincts military families rely on every single day. Military life creates perfect openings for fraud. Identity theft isn't random. Fraudsters look for moments of transition, distraction, emotional stress, and incomplete information. Military life often creates all four. Every PCS move generates a flood of administrative activity, change of address forms, housing paperwork, utility account setup, school transfers, insurance updates, banking adjustments, and shipping logistics. Each transaction creates data. Each piece of data becomes another breadcrumb. Anytime you move, you create a paper trail, Bednarowitz said. That's bread and butter for identity thieves. Unlike civilians who may stay in one location for years, military families repeat that cycle again and again. Deployments create another opening. Mail goes unchecked. Bank alerts may be missed. Spouses are managing households under stress. Communication can be delayed or inconsistent, and time is a fraudster's best ally. The longer you don't catch it, the more damage they can do, Bednarowitz said. Fraud involving new accounts like credit cards, loans, and financing can be especially dangerous because victims often don't realize anything has happened until significant damage is already done. Unlike fraudulent charges on an existing card, entirely new accounts may not be immediately visible unless someone is actively monitoring credit activity. Military families can also face scams tailored specifically to their circumstances. A caller claiming to be from TRICARE says coverage will lapse unless a payment is made immediately. A message claims deployment paperwork is incomplete. Or someone posing as a government official demands urgent action related to benefits. Or a distressed voice claims a deployed spouse has been injured. These aren't hypothetical. These are personalized tactics, Bednarowitz said, and now they can be deployed at scale. This is no longer a guy in a hoodie. Many Americans still imagine scams as crude emails from obvious fraudsters, bad grammar, ridiculous offers, fake overseas royalty. That mental model is outdated. People still think about the Nigerian prince scam, Bednarowitz said. Those days are long gone. Today's threat landscape is industrialized. Fraud rings increasingly operate like professional organizations, using call centers, automation, stolen data sets, spoofed communications, and artificial intelligence. These are organized criminal enterprises, Bednarowitz said. They're investing in technology, they're using AI, and they have scale. That scale changes everything. AI can rapidly collect publicly available personal information from social media, public records, breached databases, and data brokers, which are companies that legally collect and sell consumer data. Military members may be especially exposed because details such as duty history, locations, affiliations, and family information can be easier to piece together. A fraudster no longer needs to manually research a target. Software can do it. AI can search for this information at scale, Bednarowitz said. The deepfake threat is personal. Artificial intelligence has also introduced a disturbing new weapon. Impersonation. Voice cloning tools can replicate a loved one's speech with startling realism. Deepfake technology can create convincing fake audio or, increasingly, video. For military families already accustomed to stressful separation, that creates dangerous emotional vulnerabilities. Imagine a parent receiving a frantic call that sounds exactly like their deployed child, or a spouse hearing what appears to be a legitimate plea for help. You hear the voice, you think it's real, and your brain turns off, Bednarowitz said. His advice is simple. Create a family safe word, not a guessable answer to a personal question, not a birthday. A unique, private word known only within the family. In moments of panic, that word becomes a verification checkpoint. Even voicemail can create exposure, Bednarowitz warned, since voice recordings can potentially be harvested and replicated. Social media has become an intelligence source. Military families often understand operational security in traditional terms. Don't discuss movements. Don't disclose sensitive information. Don't overshare. But social media has changed how exposure happens. Vacation announcements, deployment countdowns, school affiliations, family photos, location tags, and children's online activity can collectively provide a detailed profile. That information may seem harmless in isolation. Together, it becomes targeting data. Share the vacation photos when you get home, Bednowitz said. He recommends setting family social media profiles to private whenever possible and limiting real-time location sharing. That applies to children, too. Teenagers may be especially vulnerable, not only because they overshare, but because they often assume they can recognize threats. Scammers are counting on that confidence. Identity theft isn't just financial. It can become a family crisis. The public conversation around identity theft often focuses on money, but the consequences can run much deeper. Victims may spend months untangling fraudulent accounts, contesting charges, filing reports, and restoring credit. That administrative burden alone can be overwhelming, but the emotional effects can be worse. People worry about meeting their financial commitments, Bednowitz said. They have increased problems with spouses and loved ones. They feel vulnerable. They feel exposed. In some cases, the psychological toll becomes severe. That matters for military families already managing separation stress, operational uncertainty, and financial pressures. A fraud event doesn't happen in isolation. It lands inside a system that may already be stretched. And unlike some other crimes, victims often feel embarrassed. They feel shame, Bednowitz said. And because of that, people don't talk about it. That silence can make the problem worse. Transitioning veterans face a different kind of risk. Leaving military service can create another high-risk window. Transitioning service members are often job hunting, updating resumes, connecting on professional networks, evaluating benefits, navigating uncertainty, dealing with financial pressure. Fraudsters know it. Fake recruiters, fraudulent job posting, resume harvesting scams, and phishing attempts increasingly target vulnerable job seekers. LinkedIn, email, and text messaging have all become attack vectors. Someone who is looking for the next opportunity can fall victim to those things pretty fast. The emotional dynamic matters. Urgency lowers skepticism. Desperation shortens verification. A great opportunity can feel worth the risk when bills are due. That's exactly the environment scammers exploit. Kids may be the most overlooked targets. Parents often assume children aren't attractive targets because they don't have assets. That assumption can be dangerously wrong. A child's identity is incredibly valuable, precisely because it is clean. If someone gets a child's Social Security number, that's gold, Bednowitz said. A criminal can use that information to create synthetic identities, open accounts, or build fraudulent credit histories that may remain undiscovered for years. Military children may face additional exposure through frequent school transfers, medical record movement, dependent documentation, social media presence, and family relocation paperwork. Parents can proactively check whether a child has a credit file. In many cases, they shouldn't. If one exists unexpectedly, it may indicate fraud. The next picture shows a forearm and two hands at the keyboard of a laptop. The forearms are covered in the sleeves of a camo uniform. The heading underneath the picture is, experts say service members and military families face elevated identity theft risks due to frequent moves, deployments, and the amount of personal data tied to military life. The biggest mistake? Thinking you're not a target. The most dangerous misconception may be simple denial. The biggest misconception is it won't happen to me, Bednowitz said. Some assume their bank will catch fraud. Others believe multi-factor authentication alone solves the problem. Some think they're too insignificant to attract attention. But scammers aren't necessarily targeting wealth. They're targeting opportunity. And once someone engages, even by answering scam calls, that can create additional exposure. As soon as you answer, you're signaling it's a live number, Bednarz said. Victims may be targeted repeatedly. Criminal organizations often recycle successful leads. What military families can do? Bednarz and Public Fraud Resources recommend several immediate steps. Use active duty fraud protections. Service members can place active duty alerts that trigger heightened lender verification and reduce pre-screened credit offers. Treat unsolicited outreach with skepticism. Never rely on inbound contact alone. 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Use strong authentication. 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Protect social media exposure. 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Paid protection services such as LifeLock and others may also offer monitoring and recovery assistance. But Bednarz's strongest message was about speed. The biggest mistake is waiting, he said. Embarrassment can delay action. Uncertainty can create hesitation. That hesitation benefits the fraudster. For military families, the takeaway may be uncomfortable, but necessary. This isn't someone else's problem. It's part of a modern threat environment. And preparation matters. This is no longer a question of if, Bednarz said. It's when. Hegseth's Kentucky campaign rally against Massey raises legal questions. Did the defense secretary violate Pentagon political activity rules for restricted officials? Written by Haley Fuller, Military Daily News. Picture at the top of the page is a picture of Defense Secretary Pete Hegseth pointing to a journalist as he takes questions from the media during a press briefing at the Pentagon. He's standing at a podium with the Department of Defense logo and the flag of the United States, as well as the Department of Defense, in front of a blue curtain. U.S. Secretary of Defense Pete Hegseth traveled to Kentucky this week to campaign against Representative Thomas Massey, a Kentucky Republican, in a move that has raised Hatch Act concerns. Hegseth appeared at a rally for Republican challenger Ed Gaurin in Kentucky's 4th Congressional District after President Donald Trump publicly targeted Massey over disagreements involving foreign policy and spending. In addition to Massey being on the forefront of wanting to fully release the so-called Epstein files, promotional materials and local media coverage advertised the event using Hegseth's official title rather than presenting him merely as a private political activist. The administration has defended the appearance by arguing Hegseth attended in a personal capacity. Hegseth reportedly joked at the rally, "For the lawyers, I'm up here in a personal capacity," he said. The New York Times reported that Hegseth, while speaking at a campaign event, referred to Massey as an obstructionist who betrays fellow Republicans. Massey, however, has voted on average with Republicans for the duration of his congressional career. Quote, too often Massey's instinct is to throw elbows at fellow Republicans instead of the people who are destroying our country or want to destroy our country, Hegseth said, per the Times. Hatch Act and Department of Defense rules. The rally was publicly promoted around Hegseth's office and authority as the head of the Pentagon. That matters because the Defense Department's own ethics guidance imposes unusually strict political restrictions on presidentially appointed Senate-confirmed officials like Hegseth. The next picture shows Secretary of Defense

officials from using, quote, official authority or influence, unquote, to affect elections. Supporters of Hegseth argued that Senate-confirmed cabinet members generally retain broader political latitude than ordinary federal employees and may engage in partisan activity in their personal capacities. Under ordinary executive branch guidance, cabinet officials often retain broad latitude to engage in partisan politics in their personal capacities. The Department of Defense, however, operates under stricter supplemental rules. Department of Defense political activity guidance in DOD Directive 1442.11 classifies presidentially appointed Senate-confirmed PAS officials as, quote, further restricted, unquote, employees for political activity purposes. The guidance specifically prohibits those officials from speaking at a campaign rally for a candidate for partisan political office and bars them from taking an active part in partisan political management or partisan political campaigns. The guidance separately states that presidentially appointed and Senate-confirmed officials may, quote, attend, unquote, campaign events, but may not, quote, actively participate, unquote, in them. That distinction may create a more direct legal and regulatory problem for Hegseth than the broader Hatch Act, as the issue is no longer merely whether he used the prestige of his office improperly, rather whether speaking at a partisan campaign rally itself violated the Defense Department's own written restrictions governing PAS officials. The personal capacity argument. Supporters of Hegseth argued the appearance remained lawful because no public evidence currently shows misuse of taxpayer funds or Pentagon personnel. They also note that cabinet officials routinely engage in political activity and are frequently identified by their titles in public life. But the Defense Department guidance does not merely prohibit misuse of government resources. It specifically addresses active participation in partisan activities itself. Critics argue the administration's, quote, personal capacity, unquote, explanation fails for two separate reasons. First, the rally was openly partisan and designed to influence an election. Trump himself publicly framed the campaign against Massey as part of a broader effort against Republican dissenters. Second, the event was publicly framed around Hegseth's governmental authority, although the formal America First Works release referred to him as the Honorable Pete Hegseth. Public promotion of the rally repeatedly identified him as Secretary of Defense Pete Hegseth. The appearance was not presented as a speech by a private Republican activist. The office itself was central to the event's political value, which makes the administration's personal capacity defense appear increasingly formalistic rather than substantive. The next picture is of Defense Secretary Pete Hegseth as he speaks on a large screen during the Rededicate 250, a national jubilee of prayer, praise, and thanksgiving on Sunday, May 17, 2026, in Washington. Hegseth, again, red, white, and blue striped tie, blue lighter blue blazer, standing in front of a little blurry picture of the American flag, is shown projected on a screen hung between two columns at what is clearly a government building. Military context behind open campaigning. The situation also reflects the uniquely sensitive position occupied by the Defense Department within the American government. Unlike most cabinet agencies, the defense oversees the military establishment. And traditionally maintains strong institutional norms against overt

0: is in political involvement. The department's stricter rules for pass officials appear to be designed in part to preserve that separation. Although Department of Defense rules classify pass officials like Hegseth as, quote, further restricted, unquote, employees, the administration may still have viewed a civilian appointee as politically easier to defend than a uniformed officer appearing at a partisan campaign rally. American civil military norms treat overt partisan activity by active duty service members as especially sensitive because uniformed personnel are expected to remain relatively non-political. But the DOD's own ethics guidance appears intended to prevent senior civilian Pentagon leadership from becoming overtly partisan campaign surrogates. The administration may ultimately rely on narrow technical arguments about what counts as active participation or whether Hegseth's remarks qualified as prohibited campaign activity under internal guidance. But the plain language of the department's own written policy, which specifically references speaking at campaign rallies for partisan candidates, shows a dichotomy between the reality and the explanation. That does not guarantee formal discipline or an official Hatch Act finding, as enforcement of political activity restrictions against senior executive officials has historically been inconsistent. Army veteran who nearly took his life found an unusual PTSD coping tool. Fred Minnick was on a dire path until a unique form of therapy turned his life around. Written by Kevin Damask, PTSD. Fred Minnick was at his wit's end. The Army veteran had just tried about every form of therapy and nothing worked. Nothing could stem the crushing tide of post-traumatic stress disorder, PTSD, that consumed his life. With nowhere else to turn, the Iraq War veteran believed he was left with three outcomes: prison, homelessness, or ending his life by suicide. He tried that too. Still, nothing could strip away the pain until one day a breakthrough. Determined to feel better, Minnick sat in the office of a Veterans Affairs therapist, like he had done many times before, but today was different. He wasn't going to leave until he got help. The VA can only help so much. A lot of it depends on the veteran. It wasn't until I was fully committed, and that took a couple of years, man, Minnick told Military.com. I don't even know who that guy is anymore. I'm so far removed from that. But looking back, I was in so much pain. If I didn't have my wife, Jacqueline, I wouldn't be here because that guy wasn't fit for society. Minnick's therapist had a suggestion. She opened a bag of barbecue potato chips and told him to put one in his mouth, focusing on the taste, texture, and flavor of the thin, crispy chip peppered in savory barbecue seasoning and salt. Minnick closed his eyes and blocked out every other thought, focusing like a laser on that one chip. It changed everything. It just blew my mind, Minnick said. The whole point was to connect my brain to my palate and get me actively thinking about life in the moment versus the past when something bad happened to me. I was thinking about the here and now instead of something triggering me from my past. That was very powerful and absolutely gave me a new take on life. The next picture is of a book, Fred Minnick's book. It's titled Bottom Shelf, How a Forgotten Brand of Bourbon Saved One Man's Life. Fred Minnick's memoir, the title in below the picture says, Bottom Shelf, How a Forgotten Brand of Bourbon Saved One Man's Life, was released earlier this year, 2026. Tasting unlocks new life. Through taste mindfulness, Minnick finally found a remedy for his crippling PTSD. Loud noises didn't bother him as much anymore. He could sleep through the night. Pieces of roadside trash didn't make him weary. Seeing white vans didn't send his blood pressure rising. The world began to slow down. From there, he started savoring other tastes. He found an aging bottle of bourbon in his house and took a sip, not drinking to feel the buzz of an oncoming stupor, No, Minnick was analyzing the taste. He liked bourbon and wine. As a journalist, he had written about the spirits industry before. He was pretty good at it, too. The experience led Minnick to reinvigorate his passion for food journalism while kickstarting a new career as one of America's definitive bourbon tasters. On The Fred Minnick Show, he's interviewed the likes of Peyton Manning and Ludacris. He also co-hosts Fourth and Neat, a regular podcast with NFL Hall of Fame Jared Allen. Minnick taught bourbon workshops at music festivals, sharing the bill with rock legends, the Foo Fighters. It's an almost 360-degree turnaround for a veteran who less than two decades ago was about to end it all. Escaping death in Iraq. Growing up in Oklahoma in the 1980s and 1990s, Minnick had an affinity for the military, falling in love with the G.I. Joe character. To help pay for college, he joined the Army National Guard in 1996, tapping into his creative side to become a photojournalist. I started out as infantry. Then I wanted to do the photography side of things in the Army, but I was told it didn't exist, and then I eventually found a path to it, Minnick said. It was an incredible way to see the military because you touch everything. When his unit was deployed to the Middle East during Operation Iraqi Freedom, Minnick was in the thick of the action, capturing the evils of war on his camera. In Iraq, my commander was very enthusiastic to do every mission beyond what our mission scope was. So we were doing combat camera operations. One day we'd be attached to civil affairs, the next day we'd be attached to some special forces outfit, Minnick said. But when you look at the images, it's there constantly. You can't just delete it. It's part of the job. I do think the literal images kept the images alive in my mind even longer. The natural human instinct for trauma is avoidance, and you can avoid some things, but eventually you have to confront them head on. And there was no way to ever avoid the visuals because I had to process the images, and that probably did contribute to my PTSD a little bit. While he had seen plenty of destruction up close, nothing prepared him for June 24, 2004. In Mosul, investigating whether enemy forces were launching missile attacks from mosques, a violation of international humanitarian law, a firefight ensued. After several minutes, it was snuffed out by a larger fighting force, which moved on to the next mission. Minnick's team was left behind and was quickly ambushed. A white van pulled up. These dudes exited, and one of them had an RPG, a rocket-propelled grenade launcher. Fired it, and I was right in the kill zone where I landed, Minnick said. It's one of those things where you know you're dead. Once it came, I knew I was dead. It's a matter of seconds. There was nothing there to block the RPG, nothing in the way of stopping it and killing me. But it did not explode. It was a dud. Surviving serious injury or death, Minnick thought he was fortunate, lucky. But the brain works in mysterious ways. That moment when his life hung in the balance on whether that RPG would detonate or not would haunt him for years. It's one of those moments where you can't comprehend it, even to this day, even though I've spent years working on it, keeping it from dominating my life. When I really think about it, I still can't comprehend how I was spared, Minnick said. The enemy was pretty quickly eradicated. We got back into our vehicles and took off and got ambushed again. But the RPG was the closest call that I had. I would go on to have other incidents, like snipers coming close to me and barely missing mortars, but the RPG incident was the big one. The next picture is of Fred Minnick. He's speaking at the podium, gesturing with his left hand to the audience and holding in his right hand what looks to be a shot of bourbon in a snifter. The caption is, Fred Minnick has turned his love for tasting, speaking, and journalism into becoming one of the leading voices in the wine and spirits industry. The photo is courtesy of Fred Minnick, FredMinnick.com. Can it help other veterans? Leaving the Army in 2005, he came home a changed man. He struggled to hold down jobs and didn't know how to adapt to his surroundings. His wife suggested therapy through the VA, which led to the mental health turning point he desperately needed, sensory mindfulness. Minnick shares his unforgettable story in the USA Today and Associated Press best-selling book, Bottom Shelf, How a Forgotten Brand of Bourbon Saved One Man's Life. Writing also helped the former Army journalist process trauma. Minnick would sit down, reflect upon his feelings one by one, and jot them down on paper. It started with exposure therapy, and my therapist had me write down everything that happened on June 24th, 2004. Every single day I was in therapy, and I would read it out loud. That was hard. It was very hard getting through that. I would have to stop. I'd be shaking, Minnick said. But the whole point of that was to lessen the June 24th moment in my life and try to get it to where, if it came up, the impact wouldn't be as big. After about 100 sessions of writing, I could get through it and think about it, and it wouldn't kill me. Minnick also did cognitive behavioral work to process images that triggered his PTSD and sessions where he held a quarter between his fingers and described the coin's texture. We developed some coping skills, but I would tell my therapist that I would be able to get through a day, a month, a year, but I'm not truly feeling alive. I'm not truly on cloud nine with happiness, Minnick said. That's when she said, well, let's try some other techniques. You're a foodie, and you're really big into tasting things. Let's try some aromatherapy. That led to tasting, when Minnick was able to ground himself, separate everything else, and enjoy the moment. He developed the skill of articulating flavor and a fruitful, rewarding career that's led to many opportunities, judging spirits and becoming a distinctive voice for the New York Times, People, Forbes, and other national publications. Minnick shares his story of overcoming anxiety and depression to help other veterans, encouraging them to be open-minded about alternative forms of therapy. There's absolutely some power in having a mindfulness technique in your arsenal for coping with life, Minnick said. But also it's important to find a hobby that you can invest a lot of time in. It could be horses or surfing. For me, it's also jiu-jitsu. It's very important to find things to help you cope with the trauma, because otherwise, more layers of trauma can compound on the original one, and that's where we all get in trouble. A divorce happens, bankruptcy happens, and suddenly you have new trauma that has nothing to do with the war, but the war caused it. Thank you for joining us for this, the Tuesday, May 19th, reading of Military News, read by Ken Beck.
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3: This is Janet Leffler, and we're going to read the Wall Street Journal for Friday, May 22nd. Our first article on the front page, Trump collides with GOP senators over $1.8 billion anti-weaponization fund. Senate Republicans broke with President Trump over his administration's plan to create a $1.8 billion settlement fund to pay people who claim political persecution, with widespread opposition forcing party leaders Thursday to abandon votes on immigration enforcement funding and send lawmakers home early for their Memorial Day break. The anti-weaponization fund is a Trump priority after he alleged for years that his supporters, including those prosecuted over the January 6, 2021 attack of the Capitol, had been targeted unfairly by the Biden administration. But its creation has run into blowback in the Senate, An immigration enforcement bill gave senators leverage to dig in their heels. I don't like the fund at all, said Senator John Curtis, a Republican from Utah, who added he didn't think any guardrails could fix it. Senator Tom Tillis, a Republican from North Carolina, a frequent target of Trump criticism who is retiring, called it a peyote pot for punks. With no resolution in sight, Senator Majority Leader Tom Toom, Republican from South Dakota, sent senators home for their week-long Memorial Day recess, putting the Republican-led Congress on course to miss Trump's deadline to have the Immigration and Customs Enforcement and Border Patrol measure on his desk by June 1. Passing the measure obviously became a more complicated and bumpy path than we had hoped for, said Thune, who had raised his own concerns about the fund and said his colleagues had very legitimate questions. Opposition to the weaponization fund went far beyond the handful of GOP senators who have spoken up publicly and included far more than half of the Senate Republicans, according to people familiar with the matter. The fight comes as Republicans are growing nervous about their prospects for midterms and their ability to pass any significant legislation before November. The president's decision this week to target another GOP senator, John Cornyn of Texas, for political extinction rattled many Republicans whose loyalty to the White House had been steadfast. Asked if he was losing control of Senate Republicans, Trump responded, "I really don't know. I can tell you I only do what's right." Republicans have been aiming to pass a $70 billion multi-year package for ICE and Border Patrol this week and send it to the House. Some GOP senators then pushed for adding language to the bill that could curtail the anti-weaponization fund, crossing Trump. Lawmakers also were bracing for potential Democratic amendments that would force them to take a public stand on the fund. Acting Attorney General Todd Blanche, Trump's former personal lawyer, was dispatched Thursday morning to Capitol Hill to brief lawmakers on the fund and listen to their concerns. The two-hour closed-door meeting failed to win over Republican dissenters, and lawmakers left looking glum. So the nation's top law enforcement official is asking for a slush fund to pay people who assault cops. Utterly stupid, morally wrong. Take your pick, said Senator Mitch McConnell, the Republican from Kentucky, the former GOP leader who is retiring after this term. Senator Lisa Murkowski, a Republican from Alaska, described the mood in the Blanche meeting as challenging. She said the announcement of the fund by Blanche earlier this week dropped a bomb in the middle of a pretty well-planned-out process to pass the immigration package. The fund is a byproduct of a lawsuit that Trump filed against the IRS, seeking $10 billion in damages for the illegal disclosure of his tax returns by a government contractor. Trump then dropped the suit in advance of a federal judge's deadline, in exchange for the creation of the fund and an announcement by Blanche that pending tax audits of Trump and his businesses will cease. In a one-page overview of the fund sent to the Senate Republicans, the Justice Department wrote that there is no partisan restriction. Democrats can submit claims to and noted that as part of the settlement creating the fund, the president, his sons, and the Trump Organization LLC will receive a formal apology, but no monetary payment or damages of any kind. They cannot receive any money from the fund either. However, Blanche will appoint the commissioners who run the fund, and Trump can fire them, and the fund's definition of weaponization references actions taken by the Biden administration. The Trump family and businesses do benefit from the end to their audits. By leaving Washington, Republicans left the fund intact and without any guardrails they might want to impose. When they return in June, it will likely take specific action, perhaps with Democrats, to place constraints on the $1.8 billion. We'll do everything we can to stop this slush fund, whether it's in the courts, whether it's legislative, said Senator Minority Leader Chuck Schumer, the Democrat from New York. Congress passed money for most of the Department of Homeland Security earlier this year, but Democrats blocked funding. But Democrats blocked funding for the immigration enforcement as they sought to secure policy changes following the deaths of two U.S. citizens during an enforcement surge in Minnesota. Senate Republicans are now trying to pass funding for ICE and Border Patrol through a process called budget reconciliation, which requires a simple majority rather than the 60 votes typically required. The GOP has a 53-47 majority in the chamber. Republicans are in complete disarray, Schumer said. They are divided over things that Americans don't want. Senators have aired growing concerns about Trump's heavy hand. The president stunned Republicans on Thursday by endorsing Texas Attorney General Ken Paxton over Cornyn ahead of the state's Senate GOP runoff next Tuesday. In recent days, Trump's favored candidates defeated Senator Bill Cassidy, the Republican from Louisiana, and Representative Thomas Massie, a Republican from Kentucky, in GOP primaries. Those developments rattled Republicans and created what lawmakers call YOLO caucus, lawmakers who have nothing left to lose, some of whom have become loud voices of opposition. If you really think that the American people like the president suing himself, basically, then making a deal that benefits himself with a broad immunity for not just for IRS dealings, but for anything else, said Cassidy. Cassidy, for the first time, voted this week with Democrats to advance a war powers resolution designed to rein in U.S. military action in Iran. The uproar over the weaponization fund came a day after Republicans signed they will abandon a proposal to provide $1 billion for security upgrades to the White House complex and Trump's planned ballroom. Some GOP lawmakers worry the request appears tone-deaf amid a conflict with Iran that has pushed average gasoline prices past the $4.50 a gallon across the nation. I know my constituents, and I'm sure many other representative constituents, do not want taxpayer money going to a ballroom, said Representative Brian Fitzpatrick, a Republican from Pennsylvania, the co-chair of the Partisan Problem Solvers Caucus, who faces a tough re-election battle on Wednesday. Fitzpatrick has also criticized the weaponization fund and introduced a bill with Democratic Representative Tom Suosi of New York to block any payments from it. Trump, who has said the ballroom would be built using funds from private donors, said construction would go ahead. When asked what happens if Congress doesn't sign off on a security money, Trump said, then the White House won't be a very secure place. About $200 million of the $1 billion total is designated for the East Wing Modernization Project, including above and below ground hardening of the ballroom, according to a cost breakdown shared with Republican senators. The rest would go toward training, visitor screening facilities, and other Secret Service priorities. Another article on the front page of the Wall Street Journal: how super voting shares tighten Musk's iron grip on SpaceX. Elon Musk holds so much power at SpaceX that it is nearly impossible to fire him or make other significant corporate changes without his support. That isn't going to change for investors in the company's initial public offering. Musk will have a nearly unprecedented level of control at the public company of its size, which is expected to reach a valuation of at least $1.5 trillion. The SpaceX founder, who serves as chairman, chief executive, and chief technical officer, controls roughly 85% of the voting power at the satellite builder, rocket launcher provider, and artificial intelligence developer. The structure remedies some of the frustrations Musk has faced running Tesla. In its 16 years on Wall Street, the electric vehicle maker has been a lightning rod for shareholder lawsuits and activist calls for Musk's dismissal. The executive has complained at times that he dislikes running a public company. SpaceX ownership structure gives different rights to various groups of investors. Individual investors will be able to buy Class A shares, which have just one vote apiece. Meanwhile, Class B shares carry 10 votes for each share owned, according to the securities filing Wednesday. Musk holds 95% of Class B shares. Google and Facebook both put in place supervoting shares when they went public, granting their founders a level of outsized control. In both cases, shareholders had other ways to take action. They could sue in state court in Delaware, where the companies were incorporated, or sell all their shares. SpaceX disclosed on Wednesday that it has 12 billion shares outstanding. It has the two voting classes. Musk owned 12% of Class A shares on May 1st. At a price of $105 a share, the shares are worth about $89 billion. Musk can vote 94% of Class B shares, which are subject to restrictions. They turn into Class A shares if they're transferred in many cases. About a fifth of those Class B shares haven't vested yet. Musk has to meet certain targets, including 1 million-person Mars colony. He can vote those shares, but he can't sell or borrow against them. In addition, Musk holds stock options that he convert into 350 million more Class B shares at $8.40 apiece. Together, Musk's Class B shares and options would be valued at more than $440 billion, not counting the unvested portion. The value assumes a share price of $105. Class B shares will control the board, carrying the right to elect a majority of directors. Most of the time, Class A and Class B vote together, but Musk holds 85% of that vote. Assuming other SpaceX executives and directors vote with Musk, they could add to his voting power. In the case of SpaceX, there are restrictions that would make it virtually impossible for most shareholders to sue the company. The first is a provision allowed under the state law of Texas, where SpaceX is legally based, that prevents lawsuits from shareholders collectively representing less than 3% of the stock issued. The second is an arbitration requirement that restricts investors from banding together to file class action suits. They're essentially closing off every possible avenue for shareholders to have any influence at all, said Ann Lipton, a law professor at the University of Colorado Boulder. In the filings, SpaceX made its case for keeping Musk happy. Mr. Musk has been and continues to be a driving force behind our growth, innovation, and operational success, the company wrote in its investor prospectus. When Tesla went public in 2010, it issued a single class of stock with one vote per share owned. That structure has led to colorful campaigns to sway institutional and retail shareholders alike during the company's annual meetings. Tesla also has faced lawsuits brought by shareholders, including one with just 9 shares who sued and won a case to cancel Musk's 2018 pay package. The chief executive pay package was reinstated on appeal late last year. The automaker later redomiciled in Texas and issued new rules that limited lawsuits to major shareholders. Last year, Musk made the case that he needed more voting control at the automaker to feel comfortable building out its artificial intelligence capabilities. Otherwise, he said he feared the takeover of the company by activist investors. I think my control over Tesla should be enough to ensure that it goes in a good direction, but not so much control that I can't be thrown out if I go crazy, he said on Tesla's July earnings call. He said that the company studied creating supervoting authority but found that only ways to increase his control was to issue him more stock. Then 6 months ago, he got what he asked for. Tesla shareholders approved a new pay package for Musk that would ultimately be worth more than $1 trillion. The package requires Tesla to hit certain targets, including sales of humanoid robots and substantial growth in its network of autonomous vehicles. Compensation packages outlined in the SpaceX prospectus show Musk has been granted $1.3 billion in Class B shares that will vest if he hits a series of transformative market cap goals, colonizes the planet of Mars, and builds data centers in space. SpaceX described the performance goals as improbable. Still, Musk can already vote those shares, which contribute to 85% control, and take loans out against him if the board approves. While he can't sell his supervoting shares, he can pass vested shares and their voting power to family members, including his children. If SpaceX went public today, Musk would have more voting power than any individual at the S&P tech company, according to data firm Equilar. Investors have mixed feelings about the structure. Some existing investors don't mind giving Musk outsized control because they want their financial interests aligned with him. Still, the SpaceX structure has drawn concern from corporate governance experts. In a recent paper, the academics Lucian Bebchuk and Kobe Castile argued that the governance structure could hurt SpaceX value in the long run because Musk can sell down his financial stake while maintaining significant control over the company. Even fully accepting that Musk is currently by far the best person to have at the helm, this might not be the case forever, Bebchuk and Castile wrote on the Harvard Law blog. The matter of control came up in Musk's recent court cases against OpenAI. Musk sued the AI startup, arguing that it robbed a charity by converting into a for-profit after Musk donated $38 million. When he was asked about his Tesla pay package on the stand, Musk said he wanted more control at Tesla to prevent a situation like the one in the movie The Terminator, in which artificial intelligence is used for nefarious ends. A worst-case situation would be that AI kills us all, I suppose, he said. In turn, the OpenAI executive Sam Altman and Greg Brockman testified that Musk was motivated by control in his dealings with the AI company, too. The executive said that they negotiated with Musk to give him equity in a for-profit version of OpenAI, but that he said he would only accept if he had control over the company. On Monday, a jury found that the case was outside the statute of limitations. Musk said he would appeal. News Corp, owner of the Wall Street Journal, has a content licensing partnership with OpenAI. A third article on the front page of the Wall Street Journal, The Secret to U.S.-China Diplomacy, The Sound of Music. At a state banquet in Beijing, hosted by Xi Jinping last week, President Trump was treated to a Chinese military band playing one of his favorite songs, YMCA. Also on the set list was another familiar melody, Edelweiss. Trump, more of a Phantom of the Opera fan, didn't react in any discernible way. The Rodgers and Hammerstein show tune, written in the style of an Austrian folk song, may not be the cornerstone of the Mar-a-Lago soundtrack, but it's a mainstay of U.S.-Chinese diplomacy. Songs from The Sound of Music have long been used to welcome American dignitaries in China. When Vice President Walter Mondale visited in 1979, he quipped that he heard two Chinese classics, Jingle Bells and Do-Re-Mi. In 2002, President George Bush was greeted at the Great Wall by a gaggle of children singing Edelweiss. A singer from the Chinese military serenaded the Defense Secretary Jim Mattis with the song during his 2018 trip. The musical tunes are among the most widely known English-language songs in China, embraced as wholesome and earnest tale about love on one's homeland and taught in classrooms across the country for decades. Edelweiss was one of the first English songs Josephine Zhu learned growing up in the 1980s when China was undergoing economic reforms and opening up to the rest of the world. It was so melodious, and I found it different from the music I heard before, said the 59-year-old retired accountant in Shanghai, who sometimes finds herself humming it randomly. The music, based on the real-life story of the Von Trapps family escaping from Nazi-occupied Austria, made its debut in Broadway in 1959. The movie, starring Julia Roberts, Julie Andrews, and Christopher Plummer, came out in 1965. At that time, China was still recovering from a devastating famine known as the Great Leap Forward and soon entered the Cultural Revolution, a decade-long mass of upheaval that sought to eradicate bourgeois elements, including anything Western. But beginning in the 1970s, as censorship receded, The Sound of Music started to be screened widely in China. Its songs were played on repeat on the radio. When Kaiser Koh first visited China in the summer of 1981, his extended family there would ask him and his brother to sing some American tunes. Koh would croon standards like Take Me Out to the Ball Game, and then his relatives would show off with Do-Re-Mi. Edelweiss, in particular, seemed to resonate with people he met thanks to its simple melody, few words, and patriotic theme. In the years since, I've seen many Chinese men sing it, either drunk or at the karaoke, or occasionally accompanying themselves on guitar, just like Christopher Plummer did in the film, said Kuo, who hosts the Seneca podcast about current affairs in China and founded two pioneering Chinese rock bands. In Beijing diplomatic sphere, the song was often heard at official functions and gatherings where American culture was shared, said Chaz Freeman, who ran the U.S. Embassy there from 1981 to 1984. Edelweiss, mistaken at times for an actual Austrian folk song instead of an American creation, hasn't always been a welcome olive branch. In 1984, President Ronald Reagan quoted the song while welcoming the Austrian president for a state visit, which some in Vienna took offense to, according to news reports at the time. As more Americans visited China in the following decades, The Sound of Music became a common cultural touchstone. Exchange groups and their hosts often sang the songs together. Mary Milbin first traveled to China in 2006 as an exchange student from the University of Oklahoma. As a music theater performance major, she often discussed classic Broadway shows with students and others there, including The Sound of Music. One evening in Shanghai, after watching a performance of The Lion King, she met with the leadership of the Shanghai Grand Theater, and soon enough, they were all singing Edelweiss. Now a professional singer who has performed for Presidents Bush, Obama, Biden, and Trump, Milban has continued to connect with Chinese people over the song, even at the highest levels. When she met with Cut Tianke, China's then ambassador to the U.S. in 2021, to discuss U.S.-Chinese relations, Kui suggested they end with something fun, like singing together. They considered a tune by Andrew Lloyd Webber, but settled on a song they both love, Edelweiss. I understand why this is such a meaningful song to the Chinese people, said Milban. Edelweiss is a song of deep patriotism and love to one's country. Patriotism, like music, is a universal language. For Zhao, the retiree, the scene in the movie where Captain Von Trapp plays guitar and sings Edelweiss to his seven children has always left her with a feeling of warmth and tranquility. Sometimes she sings the songs at family gatherings. The song is beautiful and easy to follow, she said. It's great for all occasions, from a family reunion to a high-profile state banquet. We will turn to some world news, and here's an article. Cuba has few defenses if the U.S. military moves against it. Cuba's armed forces once fielded tens of thousands of well-trained soldiers during the height of the Cold War, deploying to conflicts from Angola to Syria. Today, as the U.S. sends an aircraft carrier to the Caribbean in a pressure campaign to change the island's communist government, Cuba's military is a ghost of its former self. Until the decline and fall of a benefactor, the Soviet Union, Cuba had an army of more than 200,000 soldiers. Now that force is down to some 40,000 to 45,000 active duty soldiers, divided in three parts to defend the country's east, west, and center. Its Air Force was once considered to be one of the best in Latin America, with modern Soviet MiG jet fighters. Its Navy had boasted three Soviet-built frigates. Today, the Air Force's handful of warplanes likely aren't airworthy, and Cuba's naval vessels don't work beyond the small boats operated by the Coast Guard, said Frank Mora, who was with President Barack Obama's top defense official for Latin America. Cuba had a first-world military in a third-world country, Mora said. Now it has no chance against the U.S. military. It's a shell of what it used to be. The Trump administration disagrees. In January, President Trump signed an order declaring Cuba an unusual and extraordinary threat to American national security, saying the country's government aligns itself with U.S.-designated terrorist groups, transnational criminal organization, and rivals to Washington such as Russia and China. This month, the U.S. indicted Raul Castro, the country's 94-year-old former president and an icon of the Cuban Revolution, on murder charges and issued new sanctions on its military leadership. Axios reported this week, citing classified intelligence, that Havana had acquired 300 drones and was working on plans to potentially fire them at Guantanamo Bay, U.S. Naval Base, or even Key West, Florida, if Cuba is attacked. On Thursday, Secretary of State Marco Rubio, a Cuban-American who has long criticized the Havana government, accused Cuba of hosting intelligence bases for China and Russia. Cuba and the U.S. are in talks about changes that would satisfy Trump, but Rubio said the chance of success is not high. Having a failed state 90 miles from our shore, run by friends of our adversaries, Rubio said, constitutes a national security threat. The drone news and the indictment of Castro are part of the narrative being constructed by the U.S. government to justify an invasion or other military action against Cuba if negotiations fail, said Brian Fonseca, an expert in Cuba and defense studies at Florida International University. The U.S. leaked that to make Cuba seem more like an imminent threat, Fonseca said of the drone report, the Cuban military would never launch a preemptive strike against the U.S. It would be suicidal. Cuban President Miguel Díaz-Canel warned Monday that military action against the island would provoke a bloodbath of incalculable consequences. Earlier, he had vowed to fight and die in defense of the country if the U.S. were attacked. Oh, if the U.S. attacked. To fend off invading troops, presumably from the U.S., Cuba depends on a defense doctrine known as the War of the People. The doctrine dates back to post-Vietnam War era and was instituted by Fidel Castro in 1980. Since relationships with the U.S. have deteriorated, the Cuban government has stepped up what it calls National Days of Defense to practice repelling invaders. Television footage shows elderly people firing worn AK-47 rifles and matrons planting mines. One video showed ox carts transporting artillery pieces. The Cuban military would be hampered in any fight by a U.S. blockade of oil shipments to the island, which produces only 40% of the crude oil it needs every day. Cuba has been undergoing daily nationwide blackouts that sometimes last for days. Its streets are empty amid a lack of fuel for even the most essential transport. Morale and motivation are also factors. Cuba's military has been living through a years-long economic crisis that has exhausted the population. And those troops have been unable to train or maintain their weapons, said Craig Deere, who served early in Trump's first administration as senior director for the Western Hemisphere Affairs at the National Security Council. Maybe their rifles work, and maybe they have bullets, but when you're going against the best in the world, you don't have a chance. There is no indication that Cuba has any offensive capability, but it could fight a war for survival in the event of a U.S. invasion, said Evan Ellis, a professor of Latin American studies at the U.S. Army War College. It would come down to how long they could hold out with guerrilla tactics, Ellis said. The core strategy of the Cuban Communist Party is survival. Another article from the World section of the Wall Street Journal. Violent protests challenge a Trump ally of Latin American rights. Bolivian President Rodriguez Paz was swept to power last year, shunting aside nearly a generation of socialist rule in this landlocked country and winning friends in the Trump administration for his pro-market views. Now, Paz's grip on power is tenuous after weeks of protests have turned violent with clashes between the Bolivian forces and demonstrators, setting up a test of whether the new wave of conservative Latin American leaders elected in recent years will have staying power. After two decades of the leftist rule, the turn to a center-right government seems increasingly shaky, said Michael Shifter, a senior fellow at the Inter-American Dialogue, a Washington policy group that studies Latin America. Paz inherited a profound economic crisis and has raised expectations that are exceedingly difficult to meet. The U.S. Deputy Secretary of State Christopher Landau described the unrest earlier this week as an attempted coup. Paz and the Trump administration, which in March welcomed him and other right-wing Latin American leaders to a Miami summit, had hoped this rule would turn the page after years of government control of the economy. Mining companies saw a possibility that a Paz administration would open Bolivia's resources to foreign investments, including lithium, a critical mineral for consumer electronics, batteries, and electric vehicles. Other Trump allies in South America have also faced protests. The austerity measures of the Ecuadorian president, Daniel Noboa, provoked an outcry that nearly upended him as an election last year. Argentine President Javier Milei has watched his poll numbers plunge as he carries out a painful economic overhaul. In Bolivia, cuts to long-standing fuel subsidies, rising food prices, and tainted gasoline that has damaged engines led demonstrators to demand Paz's resignation and clash with riot police in recent days. The unrest has pushed the country to its worst political crisis in years. Mine workers, transportation unions, and indigenous groups have joined supporters of the farmer leftist leader, Evo Morales, to block highways across the country, protesting the austerity measures Paz has introduced to stabilize the economy since taking office nearly 7 months ago. Four people died after roadblocks prevented demonstrators from receiving medical care, said Natalia Aparicio, a political scientist in Bolivia. A small group of demonstrators apparently forced themselves into government offices in La Paz earlier this week, looting computer equipment and other items, according to the cell phone footage aired by local media. Police said they had detained some 130 demonstrators. This situation is very serious, said Eduardo Gamarra, a Bolivian who tracks the country's politics at Florida International University. It reflects some real deep-rooted structural issues that have not been resolved. While Paz may survive the current wave of protests, if he does not meet Bolivia's basic demands, he will struggle to govern, says Gamarra. Bolivians really don't care about ideology. What they want is to be able to feed themselves. They want to be able to have employment. If the government doesn't solve some of these problems, it's going to be very rough going. Paz has vowed to carry out a cabinet reshuffling to stop the unrest. Bolivia is a country of 12 million people, many of them members of the Aymara and Quechua indigenous groups living in the high mountains. The country's colorful past includes dictators, Nazi fugitives, and presidents toppled in protest. Shifter said politicians on both the right and the left have struggled to solve deep-seated problems in Bolivia and elsewhere in South America. Leftist governments may have failed in some countries, but there was little reason to believe that the more right-leaning governments could perform much better, either in reducing violence or producing growth, Shifter said. When Paz, a 58-year-old former senator, took office in November, he inherited a country close to collapse, with dwindling dollar reserves, fuel shortages, and a widening fiscal crisis. The country has also faced deep divisions over class, income, and ethnicity that have repeatedly fueled political unrest. Investors in Washington hope Paz could stabilize the resource-rich nation. Bolivia holds some of the world's largest lithium reserves, which are increasingly important to the U.S. and Europe as they seek alternatives to Chinese-dominated supply chains. U.S. officials embraced Bolivian new leader as part of a wave of market-friendly South America leaders who Washington hoped would bring the region closer to the U.S. after years of expanding Chinese influence under leftist governments. Bolivia's recent protests show how overly optimistic those predictions might have been, according to the political analyst. Against the backdrop of an increasingly difficult global environment, the Iran war is hitting particularly hard. presidents of any ideological stripe are finding it very hard to govern effectively, Schiffer said. We will turn to some of the U.S. news in this article. Mortgage rates hit a nine-month high in blow to prime buying season. Mortgage rates this week rose to the highest level since August. More bad news for home shoppers during what is usually the busiest time of the year for home sales. The average rate on a 30-year fixed mortgage rose to 6.51% this week from 6.36% last week, Freddie Mac said Thursday. Higher mortgage rates and expensive home prices are keeping many would-be buyers on the

Sales were flat in April, well below economics expectations. Mortgage rates tend to loosely follow a 10-year Treasury yield, which rose last week after inflation data shows the biggest increase in 3 years. Each uptick in rates narrows the pool of buyers who can make the numbers work, said Anthony Smith, senior economist at Realtor.com, which is operated by News Corp, parent of the Wall Street Journal. Mortgage rates look poised to keep rising after leaning towards another rate cut before the war in Iran. Federal officials are now weighing whether to raise rates, according to the minutes of an April policymaker meeting released Wednesday. The fourth straight slow year for the housing market will challenge industries that rely on home sales, including real estate brokers, mortgage lenders, home builders, and furniture manufacturers. Frustration over the unaffordable housing market has also spilled into political campaigns. At the national level, President Trump has pushed Congress to pass a bill aimed at lowering the cost of housing. Even a small change in mortgage rates can affect a buyer's purchasing power. A buyer with a $2,500 monthly budget and a 20% down payment can't afford to buy a roughly $400,000 home at 6% mortgage rate, according to the real estate broker Redfin. With a 6.5% rate, that same buyer can afford a $384,000 home. Mortgage rates are still lower than they were a year ago, and some buyers are taking advantage of a slower market. Mortgage applications for home purchases fell last week compared with the previous week, but rose 8% year over year, according to Mortgage Bankers Association. But buyers currently shopping for homes are being picky, especially if a home needs repairs that could add to their cost, real estate agents say. To get deals done, sellers and home builders in many markets are offering concessions, such as covering the buyer's closing costs. When Amma and Brian Canton bought a new home in Reno, Nevada earlier this month, the builder gave them a concession that they used to reduce their mortgage rate to 5.7%, Alma Canton said. The home was more expensive than the existing homes they had looked at, but the lower mortgage rate made the monthly payment about the same. That was a game changer, she said. The interest rate makes a big difference. Another article in the U.S. News section of the Wall Street Journal, the dangerous brew that's rattling bond markets. The question for bond markets isn't why yields rose so much in the past week, but why this didn't happen sooner. Government borrowing everywhere, and especially in the U.S., has been out of control for years. Inflation in the United States has been stuck above the Federal Reserve's 2% target since 2022. Yet, in heavy corporate borrowing to fund the AI build-out, and you wonder why long-term interest rates aren't higher? To be sure, the sell-off, when bond yields go up, their prices go down, has been mild in the scheme of things. The 30-year Treasury yield hit a 19-year high of 5.18% Tuesday. Yet the more closely watched 10-year yield at 4.67% was lower than in October 2023. Both dropped back Wednesday on hopes that oil will resume flowing through the Strait of Hormuz. Yields reached 5% in 2023 in a great part because the Fed's short-term interest rate target was even higher at 5.25% to 5.5%. Today, the Fed's rate target is 1.75 percentage points lower. Fading hopes of more Fed cuts drove the recent surge in yields. But the bigger driver over the past year is that investors want more compensation for lending over many years instead of a few months.
That reflects a judgment that debt, inflation, and populism

0: all prominently at work in the past week, are going to be around for a while. They don't mean a bond market crisis is in the offing, but together they are likely to put upward pressure on interest rates for years to come. Before 2020, elected leaders usually preached the virtues of austerity, even if they didn't practice it much. Since then, they have responded to almost every shock by borrowing more. President Joe Biden's 2021 stimulus was followed by President Trump's 2025 tax cuts. His administration projects the budget deficit rising 16% this fiscal year to $2.1 trillion. Trump has requested a record $1.5 trillion for the Pentagon for next year. That is a lot of debt for investors to absorb. From 2023 through 2026, U.S. deficits have averaged 6.2% of gross domestic product, unprecedented outside war, recessions, or emergencies. That's up from 4.8% average from 2010 to 2019 and 2.3% from 2002 to 2007. The response to the inflation increase from war with Iran may bring about yet more borrowing. Sena Taraji was elected Prime Minister of Japan last year with a formidable majority, but hasn't used the resulting political capital to shrink Japan's massive debt. Indeed, in the past week, she said a new budget might be in order to extend relief to families hit by energy prices, which set Japanese bond yields up sharply. In the U.S., Trump has proposed suspending the federal gasoline tax, which would cost $3.5 billion a month, according to the Committee for a Responsible Federal Budget. The rise of populists on the left and the right make any serious attempt to reduce deficits even more remote. Despite a huge parliamentary majority, British Prime Minister Keir Starmer faces stiff resistance to spending cuts from his Labour Party's left wing. His leadership may soon be challenged by Greater Manchester Mayor Andy Burnham, a socialist who has said Britain should not be in hock to the bond market. That prospect fed the recent rise in British yields. Until 2020, big economic shocks tended to push inflation lower. China's entry into the World Trade Organization, the U.S. mortgage crisis, the euro crisis, the shale oil revolution, the initial wave of COVID-19. Central banks often fought to keep inflation from slipping below their 2% targets by keeping short-term rates near zero and buying bonds. Investors accepted low returns on bonds because bonds act like insurance, rising in price when stocks fall and the central bank intervened. Since then, shocks have tended to push inflation higher. The supply chain disruption following COVID, Russia's invasion of Ukraine, Trump's tariffs, and the closure of the Strait of Hormuz. We think of these as one-off events, after which inflation will naturally turn to 2%. But what if they are symptoms of a world more prone to supply shocks because of war, geopolitical rivalry, protectionism, populism, and extreme weather? As the shocks accumulate, the public may expect higher inflation indefinitely. In the latter scenario, central banks will regularly need to raise rates to return inflation to 2%, the opposite of before 2020. Bonds won't insure against falling stocks, so investors will demand higher yields. Deficits and inflation, treated so far as separate and distinct, may feed off each other. Anxiety over the cost of living has eroded politicians' popularity everywhere, making them even less willing to propose cuts to government benefits or higher taxes. If the Fed must repeatedly raise rates, that adds to the deficits. The Committee for Responsible Federal Budget estimates the recent rise in rates, if sustained for a year, would add $200 billion to deficits over a decade. Leaders might pressure central banks against raising rates, which could also lead to higher inflation. Kevin Warsh, to be sworn in the federal chair Friday, thought he could cut rates as AI boosted productivity and cut cost. And he might yet. One supportive sign, there is no cost pressure coming from the labor market. Remarkably, despite debt, tariffs, oils, and Trump's attacks on Fed independence, bond investors remain sanguine above inflation. Beyond the next few years, they see it returning to about 2%. That's a comforting vote of confidence in Warsh, but earning that confidence may mean overseeing higher rates than either he or Trump thought likely. With a mixture of debt, populism, and inflation just might require. Another article in the Wall Street Journal, U.S. News section, weight loss drugs may have surprising side effect stalling cancer. The world's most popular weight loss and diabetic drugs are linked to a powerful new possible benefit, better outcomes for patients, for cancer patients. A suite of four new studies suggests that people taking the GLP-1 drugs like Novo Nordisk's Ozempic or Eli Lilly's Mounjaro saw reduction in tumor progression, lower overall chance of death, and less risk of developing breast cancer. It's really provocative that they showed in several cancers that people who took these drugs seemed to have a lower risk of their cancer returning, said Dr. Jennifer Ligabel, a breast oncologist at the Dana-Farber Cancer Institute, who wasn't involved in any of the studies. One study from researchers at the Cleveland Clinic Cancer Institute tracked more than 10,000 patients with early-stage cancers who started GLP-1 drugs after diagnosis, compared their disease progression to those on a different diabetic medication. Those on GLP-1 were less likely to see their cancer spread. In lung cancer patients, the rate of progression to advanced disease was cut roughly in half, 10% in GLP-1 versus 22% in the comparison group. Breast cancer patients showed a similar pattern with progression rates of 10% versus 20%. Colorectal and liver cancers have also showed statistically significant reductions. Given millions of Americans are on GLP-1s, it's obviously quite important that we immediately understand what the potential anti-tumor effects could be, said Dr. Mark Arland, a resident at Cleveland Clinic, who will represent the study at the American Society of Clinical Oncology annual meetings later this month. A cancer impact could add to the health benefits that researchers credit to the GLP-1 drugs. In addition to reducing blood sugar and spurring weight loss, the medicines are approved for reducing the risk of heart attacks and strokes, and in testing for helping with sleep apnea and dampening addictive behaviors. The drugs have also turned Novo Nordisk and Eli Lilly, their makers, into two of the world's most valuable drug companies. Yet heavy demand has stressed companies and governments that have to cover the costs. These studies were observational, which differs from research done on drugs to study intended effects. Instead, people in these studies were already taking the drugs for diabetes or obesity, and researchers gleaned insights from their medical records. Further research needs to be done to confirm the results. Other studies specifically looked at breast cancer, examining both whether GLP-1 users were less likely to develop the disease and whether they lived longer with the diagnosis. That concludes the reading of the Wall Street Journal for Friday, May 22nd, 2026. And this is Janet Leffler wishing you a great day. Thank you for listening.
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2: Good morning. Early this morning, there TS a slight chance of rain and a low around 68. Later today, there is a slight chance of rain and a high around 77. Saturday night, there TS a slight chance of rain and a low around 68. Sunday, there is a slight chance of rain with a high near 81. Sunday night, expect clear skies with a low near 72. Monday, there is a slight chance of rain with a high near 80. Get your weather every hour right here on Mind's Eye Radio, your virtual newsstand.
3: In Belleville and O'Fallon, it's overcast and 64 degrees. In Collinsville, it's overcast and 63 degrees.
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10: Hi, this is Valerie Goldston. Today I'll be reading to you from Reader's Digest. Happy 100th birthday, Route 66. 25 cool facts that'll make you want to take a road trip in 2026. Mariah Thomas. These Route 66 facts will have you dreaming up your next road trip down America's most iconic highway. Even if you've never driven on Route 66, you've definitely heard about it, and you're probably humming along to the classic song about it right now. Don't even try to deny it. Shaped by open highways and desert stretches, this U.S. route has long been a symbol of easygoing freedom and nostalgia. Built in 1926 to connect small towns with major cities and open up westward travel, it quickly became one of America's most iconic roads. Even though it was officially decommissioned in 1985 and replaced by interstate routes, plenty of it still survives today as historic Route 66 scenic drives that you can explore. And with its 100-year anniversary approaching in 2026, it was named on April 30th, 1926, and first opened a few months later on November 11th, the Mother Road is back in the spotlight once again. That alone is a great reason to plan a road trip or just dig into some very cool Route 66 facts. Well, you're about to take a virtual joyride through Route 66's wild history and larger-than-life pop culture moments. Along the way, you'll learn about the greasy spoon diners, long desert stretches, and blinking neon signs that are still landmarks today. And it will remind you that Route 66 isn't just a road. It's the kind of trip you keep saying you'll take until one day you finally do. Read on for Route 66 facts that capture what makes the journey so memorable. Facts about Route 66's history. Route 66 was officially established on November 11, 1926, but it wasn't fully paved until 1938. The highway connected Chicago to Los Angeles as one of America's first major all-weather highways, unlike earlier routes that turned to mud in bad weather. Around 210,000 people used Route 66 during the Dust Bowl migration in the 1930s. Chasing Jobs and Survival in the West. The Federal Aid Highway Act of 1956 created the interstate system, which slowly replaced Route 66 and made it obsolete. Route 66 was decommissioned in 1985 after being replaced by interstates like Interstate 40. Many sections were later preserved and marked as Historic Route 66 for tourism, starting in the late 1980s. Route 66's endpoint, Navy Pier and Santa Monica Pier, are called symbolic anchors, meaning they represent the traditional start and end of the route. About 85% of the original road still exists today in some drivable form, even if it's not always under the same name. Route 66 was briefly rebranded the Will Rogers Highway in 1952 to honor the Oklahoma-born entertainer and humorist. Route 66 wasn't just one road. It was stitched together from existing local roads and highways, which is why it zigzags instead of running perfectly straight. In its early days, Route 66 had no uniform signage. Drivers often got lost following a patchwork of local road markers. Some towns along Route 66 literally relocated closer to the highway just to catch passing travelers and businesses. Fun facts about Route 66. Roughly 2 million to 3 million travelers explore at least part of Route 66 each year. A popular tradition is collecting Route 66 passport stamps from towns along the route like a travel scrapbook. One of Route 66's famous art landmarks, Cadillac Ranch in Texas, features half-buried Cadillacs sprayed with layers of graffiti that constantly change over time. The famous Route 66 shield sign, the black and white highway marker, is one of the most recognizable road symbols in the world and is still used today on souvenir signs and themed attractions. Route 66 originally stretched about 2,448 miles, 3,940 kilometers, from Chicago to Santa Monica, crossing eight states and three time zones along the way. After being rerouted and decommissioned, it's no longer continuous and has no official current mileage. More than 100 preserved ghost stretches of Route 66 still exist, where the old road runs right next to modern highways. Some original Route 66 pavement still shows hand-laid concrete from the 1930s. In Arizona, you can still visit one of the longest remaining continuous drivable stretches of original Route 66 pavement, especially around Seligman and Kingman. Facts about Route 66 in pop culture. Nat King Cole's 1946 Get Your Kicks on Route 66 helped turn the highway into a national icon. The Mother Road nickname came from John Steinbeck's The Grapes of Wrath, 1939, which followed families fleeing Dust Bowl devastation via Route 66. Route 66 appears in video games like American Truck Simulator, released in 2016, and Cars, the video game. Route 66 inspired the 1960s TV show Route 66, filmed on location, and following two drifters traveling the highway in a Corvette. Michael Wallace, a real Route 66 historian, voiced Sheriff in Cars and helped shape the film's authenticity. Disney's Cars Land in California Adventure Park is directly modeled after Route 66 towns like Radiator Springs. Some of the design elements were inspired by real locations, including Seligman, Arizona. Up next, an article from Reader's Digest, Special Parody, 1776 issue. Everyday Heroes. Escape from Bunker Hill. A Freed Slave's Valor Lets Colonists Fight Another Day by Samuel Adams. on a sultry day, June 17th, 1775, made hotter by searing musket fire, the king's troops were storming Breed's Hill, and American Minutemen were in full retreat. As they fell back, they passed one colonist who stood pat, firing away at the redcoats to slow their advance so others could escape. All around him, men fell wounded, dying or dead. But one soldier, Salem Poor, kept shooting, halting only to tend to a wounded soldier. Then he would pick up his musket, aim, and start again. A month earlier, Poor had been living peacefully in Andover, Massachusetts, with his wife and child. Born a slave, he had bought his freedom in 1769 for the princely sum of £27, a year's salary for a working man. But revolutionary spirit had spread through the colony, and volunteers, including both black and white men, heeded the call to join the fight. Poor enlisted in the 1st Andover Company of the Massachusetts Minutemen. Under the command of Captain Samuel Johnson, he and 850 other volunteers had marched the night before, about 3 miles through the area north of Boston. They went from Cambridge to Charlestown to establish fortifications on Breed's Hill, next to Bunker Hill, and help the first force of Minutemen hold the hill. But all that changed when the Redcoats threatened to overrun their position, causing the outnumbered Minutemen to retreat under withering fire. They had stopped the first wave of soldiers and beaten back the second, but by the third wave, these brave men, their ammunition spent, were falling back as the enemy pushed forward. It was then, it had been noted, that Poor recognized Lieutenant Colonel James Abercrombie, the very man who had led the Redcoats in their attack at Lexington and Concord just weeks earlier. Poor took aim, fired, and slew him. Poor then made his own retreat. Though the Redcoats had claimed victory at the Battle of Bunker Hill, as it has been called, it came at great cost. Their troops' casualties numbered 1,054, colonial losses 450. Most importantly, our Patriot brothers showed that we are eager to fight and can do so against a vaunted foe. And with the death of Abercrombie, the men who fell at Lexington and Concord had been avenged. Amid much bravery on display that day, Salem Poor's did not go unnoticed. His commanders wrote to our governing body, the General Court of Massachusetts Bay Colony, to recognize his exemplary service, saying he had behaved like an experienced officer as well as an excellent soldier. To set forth particulars of his conduct would be tedious, they wrote. They recognized Poor as a brave and gallant soldier. Of the thousands of colonists who partook in the battle, no other man was singled out in this manner. Here's our next parody, Special 1776 issue, Best Pet Helpers, Brown Beauty's Midnight Ride by Casimir Pulaski. 'Twas a stodgy spring night that saw Brown Beauty, a valiant beast as brown as the bark on a shagbark hickory tree and as beautiful as Milady's ankle, hasten silversmith and amateur dentist Paul Revere across the Massachusetts countryside. Frantically looking hither and thither, Revere rode the mare as if he had stolen her, because he had. Revere, with nary a steed nor mount of his own, had implored his chum, John Larkin, to loan him one for a very important midnight ride. Larkin, a patriot sympathizer from an affluent family, did what any good rich patriot would, looted one from his father's stable. The rider and mount's task that night, to help alert a network of riders that the regulars are coming out, thus signaling that the king's troops were marching their way. Revere and some fellow rebels on horseback galloped from Charleston toward Lexington in their quest to alert every Minuteman. Alas, a few miles past Lexington, they rode directly into an ambush. One rebel managed to turn around while another escaped and continued to Concord. As for Revere, the redcoats relieved him of his mount, and as the midnight rider hoofed it back to Lexington, successfully knocked from his high horse, he was left with a concerning thought. What do I tell friend Larkin's father? The next special 1776 issue article is News from the World of Medicine, Flush with Pride. The first modern flushable toilet was invented in 1596 by Sir John Harrington. With the turn of a handle, water from a cistern above flowed into a bowl and washed the waste through a pipe. The innovation might have transformed hygiene. Alas, the unbearable stench meant it never caught on. But hurrah, the flushable toilet's day is nigh. This past year, Scottish inventor Alexander Cumming improved upon Sir John's invention by utilizing an S-shaped pipe below the bowl. Water collects in the bend, forming a seal that prevents odor from escaping. With this new contrivance, 'tis but a matter of time till every home enjoys a flushable toilet. Mad Men. Although it has long been posited that mental illness is caused by an imbalance in the liver, the spleen, or the intestines, Dr. Benjamin Rush of Philadelphia respectfully disagrees, seeing madness as primarily seated in the blood vessels. The remedies, he concludes, are the same as those which cure fever or disease in the blood vessels from other causes. That is, bloodletting, wine, exercise, and alternating warm and cold baths. A shot in the arm. The smallpox epidemic has devastated Continental Army troops, and for those infected, death comes within weeks. Survival, however, comes with lifetime immunity. When the Redcoats evacuated Boston earlier this year, General George Washington sent immune troops to occupy the city and restricted access to his camps to protect those within from exposure. Our next story from the special 1776 issue is America the Tasty, Favored Victuals from Around the Colonies by Amelia Simmons. Fellow countrymen and countrywomen, I submit to you that though our political revolution has just begun, a culinary revolution has been brewing here for well over 100 years. Though our ancestors landed in Jamestown in 1607 and then in Plymouth in 1620, they brought with them European culinary traditions and cooking methods. But they were about to discover a whole new set of ingredients and cooking techniques in this new world. Together, these influences have produced a rich and distinct food culture. To celebrate our unique tastes, I have compiled herein some staples of the American diet. These dishes represent the best modes of making meat, vegetable, and sweets, adapted to this fine country of ours. Brunswick stew. Small game abounds in our forests, and in the southern colonies, Brunswick, Georgia especially, squirrel meat is simmered in a tomato broth with lima beans, okra, and a wonderful yellow vegetable that those native to this land call maize. Enjoy the tender meat, but take care not to swallow the small bones. Potted meat. To keep cooked beef from going bad, you need only pound it into a paste, pack it in a jar, and cover it with a good quantity of butter. Pork may be potted in the same manner, but with lard instead. Potted meat can keep for a year. When ready to serve, simply slice off pieces and garnish them with curled parsley. Wilted salad. Shred greens from the garden and heat them with an onion already cooked until soft. Then add a goodly pinch of mustard powder and squeeze in juice from a lemon. Once wilted, the greens are ready to serve. Mush. 'Tis a staple of all our tables, but you had best call it hasty pudding while in New England, or else look a fool. Hearty yet simple, this porridge is prepared by stirring spoonfuls of cornmeal into boiling milk until the mixture is nice and thick. pigeon pie. Passenger pigeons, baked in pastry, make a handsome dish, and we revolutionaries will eat our pigeon long after we force the redcoats to eat crow. Turtle soup. The sweet meat of sea turtles is immersed in veal broth and finished with a splash of sherry or Madeira wine. If you feel not the desire to make it, City Tavern in Philadelphia offers a fine bowl. You just might run into General George Washington there. Election cake. The gentlewoman of Hartford, within the colony of Connecticut, bakes this yeast bread for their sweethearts to help them keep up their strength as they make the long journey to the polls. The flavor comes from dried fruit, spices, and a nip of whiskey. Syllabub. No fashionable gathering would be complete without this frothy dessert drink that combines fresh whipped cream with sugar, lemon juice, and, take your pick, white wine, cider, sherry, or brandy. Some even milk a cow directly into the liquor. Here's our next story. The hidden love language of every generation, explained by a neuropsychologist. Do you like a gift or a thank you, a hug or a night out on the town? A psychologist explains why love languages may depend on your generation. Wondering why you don't really vibe with your Gen Z cousin or boomer parents? A neuropsychologist explains why generations tend to give and receive love differently. You buy them a thoughtful gift, but they'd rather hear, "I love you." You plan a whole weekend together, but they just wanted you to pick up their dry cleaning and bring home their favorite takeout meal. Sound familiar? If you've ever felt like you're loving someone hard, but somehow still missing the mark, you're not alone. This is where love languages come in, and why the same gesture can feel deeply meaningful to one person and oddly hollow to another. We'll dig into the concept ahead, but know that it's not just about romantic partners. These mismatches show up just as often with friends, family members, and even colleagues. Love languages can even cluster by generation. A Gen Z teen and a Gen Z parent and a silent generation grandparent may all deeply love one another and still consistently miss each other's signals of care. Sometimes the disconnect is so significant that people start writing off their relationships, even going no contact with their parents or friends, because it just feels too overwhelming and too hard. As a neuropsychologist who works extensively with attachment styles and relationship dynamics, I see this mismatch play out all the time. People can truly love one another, but show it in such drastically different ways that at their worst, actions can feel like insults rather than gestures of care. So let's break it down, generation by generation, and explore what each age group's default love language tends to be, what it means, and how to use that insight to connect more intentionally and with less frustration with the people in your life. Keep reading to learn more about generational love languages. What are love languages exactly? Love languages are popular frameworks describing the main ways people tend to express and receive love. The concept was introduced by Gary Chapman, an author and minister who proposed that most people gravitate toward one or two primary languages that make them feel most valued. Love languages aren't a diagnostic tool, and they're not backed by strong empirical research, but they are a useful shorthand way to start the conversation and improve communication. From a psychological standpoint, their value lies in facilitating communication, increasing empathy, and helping partners move away from the assumption that what feels loving to me must feel loving to you. This matters because feeling loved isn't just about intention. It's about whether care registers as safety and connection in the nervous system. In other words, they help people slow down, get curious, and ask, how does this person actually experience care? Here are the five classic love languages. Words of affirmation. Feeling loved through verbal appreciation, encouragement, and validation. Quality time. Feeling loved through undivided attention and shared presence. Acts of service. Feeling loved when someone shows up in practical, helpful ways. Gifts. Feeling loved through tangible symbols of thoughtfulness, not price tags. Physical touch. Feeling loved through affectionate, appropriate physical closeness. What is each generation's love language? While there's no formal research assigning love languages by generation, consistent clinical patterns and cultural trends seem to emerge. And the generations aren't stratified by age alone. They often love differently because of the worlds they grew up in. Technology, economic instability, parenting styles, and cultural messaging all shape what feels like care versus effortless noise. See if you recognize yourself and your loved ones, friends, and colleagues in the generational love languages below. Remember that this does not describe all people in each generation, but it may describe a predominant portion of those born within these year ranges. Gen Z, love language, quality time. Gen Z grew up hyper-connected, but often emotionally fragmented. Born approximately between 1997 and 2012, Gen Z was raised on group chats, social feeds, and constant background noise. As a result, focused presence has become rare and deeply meaningful. For Gen Z, quality time isn't about doing something extravagant. It's about being immersed in the experience, with phones down and attention as the premium relational currency. To connect better with Gen Z, try listening without fixing, being present in an experience without having to document it, or watching a TV show without also scrolling on your phone. Or plan an interesting activity that you can both participate in without distractions. For Gen Z, even sitting quietly together, studying, listening to music, or walking without talking can feel more connected than constant verbal reassurances. Millennials, love language, words of affirmation. Millennials, generally born from 1981 to 1996, come of age during a time of achievement pressure, economic instability, and constant comparison. Many internalize the belief that love is conditional on productivity or performance. As a result, verbal reassurance matters a lot. They don't necessarily need praise for everything they do, but they enjoy hearing that their efforts actually make a difference and that you recognize and appreciate them. To connect better with a millennial, say thank you out loud, even for somewhat small gestures. Learn to be an active, engaged listener. Applaud their effort, even if the outcome isn't quite what you wanted or expected. And offer sincere compliments. Saying why you appreciate them matters more than just saying that you do. I really appreciate how thoughtful you were about that because it made me feel supported. Also, remember that specifically highlighting how you really see or hear them beats generic praise every time. Gen X, love language, acts of service. Gen X grew up with independence as a survival skill. Born between 1965 and 1980, many were latchkey kids who learned early that reliability mattered more than emotional language. For Gen X, love often looks like showing up, fixing something, handling a task, helping you check something off your to-do list, and generally carrying the load without being asked. To connect better with a Gen Xer, solve a concrete problem. Help run an errand for them or take something off their plate, especially when they seem busy or overwhelmed. Mean what you say when you tell them you'll show up somewhere at a specific time. Doing something before they ask, being reliable, and keeping your promises goes a long way. Baby boomer. Love language, physical touch. For many boomers who entered the world from about 1946 to 1964, affection was communicated physically more than verbally. Hugs, hand-holding, and physical presence were primary signs of closeness long before texting or emotional language became mainstream. To connect better with a boomer, offer appropriate physical affection and assurance. Be physically present. For example, sitting close during conversations or holding their hand while they talk about a challenging day. Offering a hug when you're not certain what to say in a difficult conversation can really help foster a deeper connection. The silent generation. Love language, gifts. For the silent generation, love was often expressed and received through tangible objects. Born between 1928 and 1945, they were raised during economic hardship and global uncertainty, and this generation learned early that having something, especially something thoughtfully chosen, meant someone had planned, sacrificed, and cared. Gifts weren't about extravagance, they were about security and remembrance. A well-made item, a saved keepsake, or a practical object often carried far more emotional meaning than words. To better connect with someone from the silent generation, offer thoughtful, purposeful gifts. Choose items that symbolize a shared memory or experience, or tuck a handwritten note into a practical present that makes their daily tasks easier. Gifts don't have to be expensive to be appreciated. So what's your loved one's love language? Of course, no generation and no person fits neatly into a single love language. Love languages aren't rules or diagnoses. They're translation tools. The most reliable way to learn how someone feels loved isn't by guessing their generation. It's by paying attention. Notice what they ask for, what they repeat, and what seems to land most, especially when they're under stress. When in doubt, ask. The simple question, "What makes you feel most supported?" often reveals far more than a rigid framework ever could. This has been brought to you by the Mind's Eye Organization.
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10: Hi, this is Valerie Goldston. Now I'll be reading some of the latest stories from National Geographic magazine. Why Chonkers, the stellar sea lion, is such a rare sight. Scientists and tourists alike have been amazed by the massive sea lion hanging out on a San Francisco pier. The species can grow nearly twice the size of California sea lions, by Bethany Aguilar. A massive sea lion nicknamed Chonkers is having his moment at Pier 39 in San Francisco, drawing crowds eager to take in his sheer size. I usually come into work around 7:30 a.m., and he is already up and out there on the floating dock, says Stephen Arsenault, marina maintenance assistant at Pier 39. Typically, he'll hang out until about 10 o'clock and then jump in the water and spend the rest of his day in the bay. Sprawled across the dock, he might appear like any other sunbathing sea lion, but that bulk tells a different story. This is an animal built for the open ocean, made for cold water, defending territory, and a life far beyond the harbor. Chonkers is not a California sea lion, the species people are used to seeing along the coast. Instead, he's a stellar sea lion, a species that ranges along the North Pacific Rim from northern Japan through Russia and Alaska and south to central California. While the two look similar, there are key differences, most notably size, with stellar sea lions growing over twice the size of California sea lions. It is quite obvious, if you've seen the pictures, that one of these things is not like the other when he showed up, says Adam Ratner, Director of Conservation Engagement at the Marine Mammal Center in California. why stellar sea lions are so enormous. As the largest species of eared seals, male stellar sea lions can reach 11 to 12 feet and weigh up to 2,500 pounds. Once fully mature, they also sport a mane of fur around their necks, like a lion. Females are much smaller, growing to about 9 feet and around 1,000 pounds. They are light tan to reddish brown, with a blunt face and a broad, bear-like head. Stellars need that size for a reason. Living in cold ocean waters, these sea lions rely on thick layers of blubber to stay warm. Their large bodies also help them dive deep, more than 1,000 feet, to hunt fish and squid at night. For males, size is especially important during breeding season, when they compete to defend territory to mate with females. They often forego hunting during this time, so they rely on the energy stored in their bodies, as they may go weeks without eating. Because of their size, stellar sea lions tend to dominate when they mix with smaller species like California sea lions, says Sharon Mellon, a biologist with NOAA Fisheries. That's likely why the California sea lions slip off the dock when he hauls out. A day in the life of Chonkers. Why is Chonkers at the pier? Probably the same reason people come here, Ratner says. Food. It's a good place to rest and hang out, and there's a lot of food around, he says. That's really what makes Pier 39 special. It's a protected area, away from predators, he added, as white sharks and orcas don't really come into the bay. Chonkers is clearly not one missing out on the food right now, and probably thoroughly enjoying the buffet of anchovies and other foods that's at his disposal, Ratner says. Like other sea lions, stellar sea lions rely on land to rest, molt, and socialize, gathering in large numbers at breeding sites known as rookeries. In California, small rookeries exist on offshore islands, including the Farallones and Ano Narua. Outside the breeding season, they spread out more, including to places like Pier 39, to find food and rest wherever they can find a good spot. But this time of year, males like him are in a lower energy, non-breeding state with lower testosterone. They're in winter mode, just getting fat. They're not breeding, Mellon says. So he's just hanging out and might be wondering why the other sea lions jumped off. They do like to be next to other animals. Soon, Chonkers will likely leave and head to the rookery site to establish a territory for breeding season, where the odds aren't quite yet in his favor, given that he's a younger male. He'll probably try, but he won't be successful. He'll give it a good shot, Mellon says. Young males often behave this way, learning how to compete and become territorial by spending time around others at the rookery. The species is just big, but only the biggest and only the strongest get to reproduce. In the meantime, if you want to catch a glimpse of Chonkers, check out the live feed of Pier 39. What makes this sighting unusual? Chonkers is not the first of his kind to appear at Pier 39. Arsenault says there's usually one that shows up every year or so, and they stay a few days before leaving. Chonkers himself arrived March 13th. His lengthy stay is what is more unusual. And while it's not totally unexpected that he's there, it is less common. For instance, at the Marine Mammal Center, they've rescued a total of 43 stellar sea lions out of a total of 27,000 marine mammals in their 50 years, says Ratner. By contrast, they've rescued more than 17,000 California sea lions and more than 5,000 northern elephant seals. It is really, really rare, he says. Ratner, Mellon, and others say that what makes Chonkers and Pier 39 so special is the rare chance to see wild animals up close. What I love most about the Chonkers story is that it gives us this opportunity to see this amazing wildlife right here in a major urban area, Ratner says. It shows how marine mammals and people can share the same space in a way that benefits both. Arsenault says the attention is noticeable. We're getting a ton more foot traffic, he says. I've been asked multiple times, like, hey, where's the Stellar Sea Lion? So that's kind of different. It's special to see such a rare animal, especially because Stellar Sea Lions haven't always thrived in these waters and face ongoing threats. Stellar sea lions were split into two distinct groups in 1997. The western population remains listed under the Endangered Species Act, while the eastern population, like the one Chonkers likely belongs to, was listed as threatened before recovering enough to be delisted in 2013, the result of years of protection and management. For instance, managers created protected buffer zones around the rookeries and haul-out sites to keep fishing activity away, helping females and young have better access to food and improving their chances of survival. Even though some populations have rebounded, Mellon cautions against complacency. Marine heat waves and events like El Nino can still have major impacts, especially on coastal species like stellar sea lions, she says, such as shifting where their prey is found and how abundant it is. Past heat waves have shown how vulnerable they are, with fewer adult females surviving after the 2014 to 2017 heat wave. And you really worry about that, because once you lose your females, the population suffers for a while, Mellon says. Threats to these populations still exist, and we can't afford to ignore them, she adds. We do have a responsibility to them. They're just such a treasure. Here we have hidden history. Your chia pet's roots are deeper than you think. Long before the campy ceramic planters were all over TikTok or even 80s airwaves, they served as Mexican ceremonial artifacts with a different wow factor. Words by Sam Keen. If you were alive and channel surfing in the 80s and 90s, you almost certainly remember the jingle. Cha-cha-cha-chia! Today, some 50 years since chia pets first hit shelves in the United States, the funny little planters are still going strong. Available early on in a menagerie of cutesy animal shapes, including sheep, turtles, kittens, and teddy bears, the brand hit the pop culture stratosphere with its all-time catchy ditty, then branched out into licensed characters. Think Bugs Bunny and Bart Simpson in the early 2000s. And while the growing process is unchanged, soak the porous clay figurine in water, spread on a paste of seeds, and watch the sprouts cover your pet in fuzzy greenery, chia pets have since caught on with a whole new generation, thanks to retro nostalgia, time-lapse TikTok videos, and an increasingly vast and memeified catalog. Yes, you can still buy a chia kitten, but it's in a mix with a chia poop emoji, a chia wrapper ice spice, and a complete set of chia golden girls. 5 decades on, the kitsch still connects. But when Marta Turok, a Mexican anthropologist specializing in folk art, looks at a chia pet, she sees more than a gag gift or droll decor. Her first time encountering one was at a Woolworth department store in Mexico City in the early 1990s. On the box was a clay bear with sprouted green fur that she recognized right away as a nod to a regional religious handicraft, one she had no idea had been co-opted into a novelty knick-knack. I thought it was crazy, Turok says, that somebody saw this as fun for kids. As Turok knows, the much-overlooked roots of the chia pet are anything but frivolous. In the southern Mexican state of Oaxaca, terracotta animals covered in chia sprouts are a mainstay of the elaborate Semana Santa altars found in homes and churches in the lead-up to Easter. The Holy Week altars are solemn affairs set with candles, flowers, and other decorations that typically flank a weeping likeness of La Virgen de los Dolores, Our Lady of Sorrows. To the faithful, the figurines are highly symbolic, says Seattle-based ceramic artist Raul Aguilar, who is originally from Oaxaca's neighboring state of Chiapas and has written about the tradition's significance. The green chia shoots evoke the continuation of life, Aguilar says, in an anticipation of Christ's Easter Day resurrection. And the choice of animal can have meaning, too. Sheep suggest the Lamb of God, while roosters call to mind the biblical story of the Apostle

After an initial firing in a kiln, the animals' heads are glazed with a dark green lacquer, then fired a second time to fuse the glaze. To Aguilar, the Semana Santa pieces are a powerful example of syncretism, the blending of different religious traditions to produce something new. It's a historical irony that the grain-like seeds of Saliva Hispanica, or chia, play a central role in a Catholic custom. The Spanish once banned the plant's cultivation because of its ties to indigenous religion. Chia seeds were a staple of many native Mexicans, who pressed them for medicinal oil and ground them into flour for food. Aztec emperors received them by the ton as a tribute from conquered lands, while warriors drank a sort of pre-battle energy shake made of chia flour mixed with water and agave syrup. Chia, in fact, likely gives the state of Chiapas its name, deriving from a word in Nahuatl, the language of the Aztecs, that describes a place where the plant grows. For all of its history and symbolism, Aguilar suggests there's still a playful side to the little animals. They're trying to cheer Mary up, he says. They're adorable. They're saying, "Don't cry." That adorableness caught the eye of the late American marketer Joseph Pettit back in 1977, when a drugstore sales rep first showed him an imported Oaxacan chia figurine. Perdot thought he could sell them in droves, so he snatched up the rights and went to Mexico to study the production process. The company he founded, which shifted production to China in 1989, says that to date, it has sold more than 32 million chia pets in 11 countries. This includes one to Marta Turok at that Mexican city Woolworths more than 30 years ago. Despite the bear pictured on the box, she found a turtle inside when she opened it at home. She still has it today, although she's never sprouted the seeds. She only bought it, Turok says, to teach her son about the unexpected ways that traditional products can transform for modern times. Up next, we continue the article, National Geographic 33. Honoring a group of extraordinary people who are rising to meet the most critical challenges of our time, making meaningful progress and incredible breakthroughs. Icon Russell Westbrook. The NBA star leveraging green tech to build stronger cities. When Russell Westbrook was a high school kid in Hawthorne at the edge of South Los Angeles, putting in the work to keep up a 3.9 GPA while nursing dreams of playing elite college hoops, he took to asking himself a simple question about his aspirations. Why not? As in, why not set super lofty goals? Why not treat them as perfectly achievable? These days, Westbrook is in his 18th NBA season, a point guard for the Sacramento Kings, and a revered league vet known for his explosive style of play. And all the while, he's been building his legendary NBA resume. Among other honorifics, he's recently become the all-time scoring leader among point guards. Westbrook has also relentlessly applied his "why not" mantra off the court, where he champions the potential of emerging green technologies to lift up underserved communities like the neighborhoods he grew up in and even transform his whole hometown. So why not solve LA's infamous smog problem in the next 2 years? The metro area has more unhealthy air days on average than any other in the United States, and the main culprit is tailpipe exhaust. To address it, Westbrook has partnered with the nonprofit Los Angeles Clean Tech Incubator, LOXI, on a campaign to secure funding and launch workforce training for the electrification of the city's municipal and commercial fleets, along with the installation of other clean energy infrastructure. The goal is cleaner air by the time the city hosts the 2028 Summer Olympics, setting an example for other world cities

0: While all eyes are on LA, Matt Peterson, Loxi's president and CEO, says he admires how completely and fully committed Westbrook is to a vision for a greener city. And while Westbrook won Olympic gold with Team USA in 2012, that's not why the campaign hits close to home. Semi-trucks hauling goods from the Port of Los Angeles currently spews exhaust right through his old neighborhood and in and around South LA. This isn't just about the games, Westbrook told attendees at a clean tech summit last year. It's about creating opportunities, jobs, investments, and a future where our community benefits. Pushing for more green jobs citywide is an extension of a mission Westbrook has carried out for more than a decade, helping open pathways to careers in tech for Black and brown kids. Since 2012, his Russell Westbrook Why Not Foundation has partnered with LA nonprofits on efforts to distribute laptops in schools, launch job training programs in coding and engineering, and more. Among its most significant commitments is Westbrook Academy, a charter middle and high school in South LA, operated in partnership with the LA Promise Fund. Westbrook kicked off the 2024 academic year by cutting the ribbon on a new campus with state-of-the-art classrooms and science labs. He's most proud of the school's STEM program. He says a chance to show kids how important science, tech, sustainability can be to help the future, not just in LA, but across the world. Westbrook, who turned down a non-athletic scholarship to Stanford to play basketball at UCLA, knows that a love of STEM and a love of sports aren't mutually exclusive. When Los Angeles hosted the NBA All-Star Game in February, the Why Not Foundation launched tie-in events to highlight job opportunities for young people in clean tech, partnering with workforce development organizations. Similar events are planned for this summer's World Cup matches, another chance to reach young fans. Sports are the way that they can connect, Westbrook says. Then he shifts their minds from the field and the courts to futures they haven't yet imagined. Icon Harrison Ford, the Hollywood legend, stumping harder than ever for the environment. It may surprise you to learn that Harrison Ford has a species of snake named after him, Tachymenoides Harrison Fordi. A rare breed of slender snake native to the Andes, just 16 inches long. Harmless. Researchers found it in 2022, sunbathing in an alpine swamp. There's an ant name for Ford, too. Feodol Harrison Fordi, found primarily in Central America, and a spider, Caliponia Harrison Fordi, mostly in California, eats other spiders. He could have had his name on a Tanzanian butterfly, but demurred, suggesting scientists name it instead after his daughter, Georgia. Mimacrina genalia Georgia. It's hard to come up with Latin names for all the new species being discovered, Ford says, half grinning and half grimacing, sitting in his home office in Los Angeles. I guess they have to pin it on somebody. Ford is 83, and by now nearly 50 years since coming to fame playing Han Solo in Star Wars. His incapacity to take a compliment without a gruff wisecrack is the stuff of legends. But come on, there's no Tachymenoides Mark Hamilly or Fedroli Carrie Fishery. That's because scientists in the field know that Ford has spent decades championing biodiversity. For the past 35 years, he served as the public face of Conservation International, where he's currently vice chairman and whose mission he describes as saving life on Earth, basically. Instead of enjoying a restful retirement, Ford is working harder than people half his age. He spent much of last year shooting the third season of his Emmy-nominated therapist sitcom, Shrinking. When he's not acting, he's joining his CI colleagues in boardrooms with high-profile leaders such as French President Emmanuel Macron, petitioning for urgent resources to fight wildfires in Brazil, for commitments to conservation frameworks like the UN's High Seas Treaty, and more. His superstar clout helps bring to the table the kind of state-level decision-makers necessary to accomplish anything of global consequence, and the depth of his commitment, the knowledge that he's no one-off celebrity spokesperson, that he'll be back in a year to follow up, helps hold them to account. Both the Amazon fires and the High Seas Treaty were at issue last fall when CI leaders met with Macron and other international delegations during the Climate Week NYC conference. It was Ford's first time in high-level meetings alongside CI's interim executive director, Daniela Rake, who took the position last summer and was struck by Ford's knowledge and preparation. He wants to sit down before each meeting and go through what are our priorities. What is the outcome we want for this meeting, Rake says. He wants to game out and even sort of rehearse how that's going to go. Does that sound like an awful lot of running lines with the guy who played Indiana Jones? Rake laughs. It's not quite that, but it does feel like his day job is about being prepared. So that's how he engages with Conservation International as well. Ford is shrewdly aware of his utility to an organization like CI. He knows that even heads of state want to say yes to Han Solo. But he also knows his star power ain't enough. That it's on him to do what Han Solo can't, to articulate the urgent stakes of conservation work. People are sick to death of celebrity, I believe, he says, but they recognize truth when they see it, when they hear it. One truth he is espousing often lately, that it's time for the older generation of climate and conservation warriors to make way for a new crop of leaders with new ideas about advancing the cause. They are more fearless, more connected to the earth, and more capable of changing power than we ever were, he told an audience last fall, accepting a legacy award from the E.O. Wilson Biodiversity Foundation, where he's also been a board member since 2010. We just need to get out of their way. The curmudgeonly Ford emerges only when pressed to describe why he feels such passion for conservation, seemingly loath to come off corny or sentimental. He rubs his eyes, pauses. We simply can't provide for ourselves the things that nature gives us for free and that sustain our lives, he says finally. Then he drives the point home. Fresh water, clean air, pollinators for our crops, potential new undiscovered medicines and cures for things that ail us, food on our tables. They're not things we can provide for ourselves. As for what's on his docket with Conservation International in the year ahead, he finds it much easier to reply, everything, he says, everything that needs to be done. Devin Gordon. Visionaries. Hye Kong Kim and Nurul Sharifa, the K-pop superfans driving climate progress. Fans of Korean pop music, Hye Kong Kim never gives up until they see results. That's why she and Nurul Sharifa co-founded the Climate Justice Collective K-pop for Planet. South Korea's Hyundai Motor Company nixed a deal with a coal-powered supplier after K-pop for Planet launched a relentless social media petition drive. Since the organization set its sights on the Korean entertainment industry, the label behind girl group Phenom's Blackpink has committed to carbon neutrality by 2040, part of a current campaign dubbed, of course, K-pop Carbon Hunters. This has been brought to you by the Mind's Eye Organization.
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2: Good morning. Today, look for moderate rain with a high near 76. Tonight, expect light rain showers with a low near 67. Sunday, look for moderate rain with a high near 78. Sunday night, look for partly cloudy skies with a low near 71. Monday, there is a slight chance of rain with a high near 78. Get your weather every hour right here on Mind's Eye Radio, your virtual newsstand.
3: In Belleville and Collinsville and Granite City, it's overcast and 64 degrees.
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11: Good morning. This is Elizabeth here to read to you from The Messenger, of which we have a new edition, as well as the St. Louis Review. I'll start with the bishop's column from the Messenger. It says Bishop Godfrey Mullen is new to this job, but not new to pastoring. The goodness of all human beings. Dear friends, God looked at everything he had made and found it very good. Evening came and morning followed, the sixth day. Imagine if we saw the works God has done and saw their goodness every single time. When God looked upon the goodness of all creation, as he prepared to rest from the labors of creation, he saw goodness. Granted, sin had not yet entered on the scene. Nonetheless, God saw goodness. In our day, too often we are conditioned to see the negative, to focus on the dividers in our lives. Isn't it easy for us to rehearse the faults of someone else? Perhaps fear sharpens our vision for what fractures instead of the vast expanse of what unites our families and communities. The ancient evils of racism, narcissism, bigotry, unnecessary suspicion, and irrational fear blind us to the truth of the goodness of God's creation, especially people. Racism conditions us to suspect whole groups of people based not on character or behavior, but a physical attribute. What if that physical attribute was weight, hair color, or eye color? We could easily see how such biases have no place in the rational thought of the Christian disciples. Almost 50 years ago, in 1979, the United States bishops in their pastoral letter, Brothers and Sisters to Us, said, "Racism is a sin, blots out the image of God among specific members of that family, and violates the fundamental human dignity of those called to be children of the same Father. Racism is the sin that says some human beings are inherently superior and others essentially inferior because of races. It is the sin that makes racial characteristics the determining factor for the exercise of human rights. And it mocks the words of Jesus, 'Treat others the way you would have them treat you.' Indeed, racism is more than a disregard for the words of Jesus. It is a denial of the truth of the dignity of each human being revealed by the mystery of incarnation. Bigotry of every kind is chosen blindness to the truth of God's brilliant handiwork. The beauty of the unity of human beings, the foundational human dignity that undergirds our understanding of life, from conception till natural death. In many ways, the church in Southern Illinois has done remarkable work toward racial unity and justice. People like Joe Hubbard, Sister Julia Hiskamp, and Cardinal Wilton Gregory have helped us overcome fear and become much more aware of the goodness of each person. The prophet Micah challenges us from centuries ago toward conversion to righteousness. Do justice, love goodness, walk humbly with your God. Justice demands the ability to see the inherent dignity of every person. Goodness is visible in all people if we look with faith. Humility before God comes from realizing that we've all received the same gifts: life, dignity, the ability to love and be loved, justice, goodness, humility. These are our Catholic way. May we be one in Christ. Another article from the Messenger: The Adorers of the Blood of Christ sell Ruma Center buildings. 4 years after the Sisters of the Adorers of the Blood of Christ moved out of the Ruma Center, they have sold the property, buildings, and 33 acres of land to an organization, Books for All, establishing community libraries with free resources. The Sisters will retain ownership of the surrounding farmland as well as the cemetery, where Sisters will continue to be buried. The Ruma property has been vacant since April 2022, when the Sisters relocated to the Benedictine Living Community at the Shrine of Our Lady of the Snows in Belleville. During that time, the Sisters patiently and prayerfully sought a buyer committed to the continuation of the ASC's 150-year legacy of community and mission, as well as responsible stewardship of the buildings and land. The Sisters rely on the providence of God and believe that God has guided the sale of the property to Books for All, which is nonprofit. Books for All will utilize the property as a retreat and conference center. The center will also house the nonprofit's library of over 30,000 books. In a statement, Books for All said, "While we are not a religious organization, we carry forward the spirit of what the Sisters built, a place dedicated to community, care for the people who pass through it, and respect for the earth it sits on. For the Sisters and all who have been a part of the history of the Ruma Center, the sale of the property brings a mix of joy and sorrow. Joy that Books for All will continue the mission. Sorrow in that the Sisters are not living there anymore." Sister Barbara Hudock, regional leader of the U.S. region of the Adorers, noted to the Sisters in a 2025 Easter mystery message that still applies today. "The Paschal mystery is at the core of our spirituality. If we truly find ways to live this spirituality in our lives, what a gift we can be for those around us, for our world. We know that death does not have the last word. We know that part of the process is waiting for life to spring forth from death. We know that God lives in each one of us. We know that the celebration of Easter is not a one-time or a one-season experience. It is a daily resurrection waiting to break through." Over the next 2 years, Books for All plans to make renovations to prepare the property for its new usage. "We are doing this carefully. The place we inherited was loved and well-maintained, and that legacy is worth preserving. The goal is not to remake it, but to bring it fully into its next chapter, so that it can serve the communities who need it for a long time to come. The Adorers are an international congregation founded by St. Maria de Matthias in Italy in 1834 and have been a vital part of the Catholic Church in southern Illinois and beyond since arriving in Piopolis in 1870. They have served in a variety of ministries, including education, health care, pastoral services, and justice advocacy. In addition to Southern Illinois, the United States region of Adorers has centers of presence in Wichita, Kansas, and Columbia, Pennsylvania, and supporting presence in Korea and Vietnam. The next article is about the Sunday Scriptures for Pentecost, which is coming up in 3 days. I'm reading this on a Thursday. On this solemnity of Pentecost, the first reading from Acts chapter 2 recounts Jesus' disciples receiving the Holy Spirit at the time of Pentecost. Pentecost is a Jewish feast, still celebrated today, but known by its Hebrew name, Shavuot, I'm not sure I'm pronouncing it right, or in English, the Feast of Weeks. Greek-speaking Jews of Jesus' time called it Pentecost. There were devout Jews from every nation under heaven staying in Jerusalem, it says in Acts. Since Pentecost is a major Jewish feast, it was normal that many Jewish pilgrims would travel to Jerusalem. Jesus' followers were all in one place together. The outpouring of the Holy Spirit is accompanied by a noise like a strong driving wind, and tongues as of fire that rested upon them. The gift of the Spirit enabled them to speak in different tongues. In this way, the Spirit gave them the ability to proclaim the gospel to all nations. The Spirit also enabled them to understand the words spoken, as if the words were spoken in their own language. They were astounded by this miraculous event, which led many of the devout Jews in the crowd to come to faith in Christ Jesus. By the time of Jesus, the Feast of Pentecost was associated with Moses and Israel receiving the Torah, including the Ten Commandments, from God at Mount Sinai. The earliest evidence of this is found in the Book of Jubilees, a Jewish apocryphal text composed more than 100 years before Christ's birth. Jubilees was a familiar text for early Christians. When the Holy Spirit was given to Christ's disciples on the Jewish Feast of Pentecost, they understood the Holy Spirit to be a new law, written not on tablets of stone, but on tablets that are hearts of flesh. That's from 2 Corinthians chapter 3. St. Paul's words indicate that Jeremiah and Ezekiel have been fulfilled. In this way, the new law of the Holy Spirit surpassed the old law received by Moses on stone tablets at Mount Sinai. Next, in 1 Corinthians, Paul says, "No one can say Jesus is Lord except by the Holy Spirit." This is a quintessential assertion of faith in Christ to proclaim Jesus is Lord. This gift of faith in Christ is given by the Holy Spirit. Paul next speaks of different kinds of spiritual gifts, each given by the Spirit. This is within chapter 12 of 1 Corinthians, which presents the church as Christ's body. The Corinthians are later told by Paul, "You are the body of Christ and individually members of it." This well-known section compares the interdependence of individuals in the church to the interdependence of the members of the human body. Likewise, in today's section, the spiritual gifts received by the various members of the church are given to individuals for some benefit of the entire body of Christ, the church. Belonging to the one body of Christ is a consequence of our shared baptism in Christ, which causes us to share the Spirit, the one Spirit. Paul insists that human divisions of the day, Jews versus Greek and slave versus free persons, are rendered meaningless by the union in Christ and the Spirit given to believers, members of the church. Today's gospel contains one of the post-resurrection appearances of Jesus to his disciples, as recorded in John 20. Earlier, the empty tomb had been discovered by Mary Magdalene, by Peter, and by the other disciples. After this, Jesus appears to Mary Magdalene at the tomb. In this encounter, Jesus tells Mary Magdalene, "Go to my brothers and tell them, I am going to my Father and your Father, to my God and your God." Mary obediently does this, but on the evening of the first day of the week, the disciples have gathered behind locked doors for fear of the Jews. When Jesus appears to them, his first words are, "Peace be with you." With this, Jesus seeks to calm their fears. Jesus shows them his hands and side, demonstrating his bodily resurrection, that he is truly alive. Jesus again says, "Peace be with you," but then adds, "As the Father has sent me, so I send you." Jesus is incorporating them into his mission, for which he was sent by the Father into our world. For this purpose, Jesus likewise sends his disciples to proclaim God's salvation. Jesus enables his disciples to carry forth his mission by the gift of the Holy Spirit. Jesus breathes on them and commands that they should receive the Holy Spirit. This action of breathing upon them accompanies Jesus' gift of God's life-giving presence to them, for the Holy Spirit will dwell within them. Finally, this gift of the Holy Spirit is accompanied by these words of Jesus: "Whose sins you forgive are forgiven them, and those whose sins you retain are retained." Jesus' disciples are being entrusted with another element of his mission, that is, forgiveness of sins and reconciliation with God. This next article is from the St. Louis Review, the latest edition we have, which is a May 4th to 11th. And it's about Affordable Housing Fund awards $1.7 million in grants. Seven organizations have been awarded more than $1.7 million in funding for the latest rounds of grants from the annual Catholic Appeals Affordable Housing Fund. In 2026, the annual Catholic Appeals Affordable Housing Fund will award a total of $1,733,867 to seven agencies dedicated to increasing the inventory of housing options for vulnerable individuals and families, the Archdiocese announced April 15th. The total includes a $1 million donation from the 2025 Annual Catholic Appeal, as well as money raised by corporate and other donors. Ascension Healthcare Company donated $500,000, and McKelvey Homes agreed to donate $1,898 for every home sold in the fourth quarter of 2025 and the first quarter of 2026. McKelvey's fourth quarter gift was $55,042. This is the third round of grants distributed from the Affordable Housing Fund since Archbishop Mitchell T. Rosansky established it in 2024. More than $3.9 million has been awarded from the fund through the fund to date. Just as the circumstances that lead to housing instability differ, so must there be varying approaches to connecting people to affordable housing. We are trying to do our part by supporting local Catholic-affiliated housing organizations that help their clients obtain safe and welcoming places to call home. At the same time, they are helping address other challenges that can lead individuals and families to housing instability, Archbishop Rozanski said. It's simply what we are called to do through word and actions, to be witnesses to the love of Christ. Criminal Justice Ministry, a first-time recipient of Affordable Housing Fund grant, was awarded $500,000 to purchase additional apartment units for its Foundation's First Housing program. The Foundation's First Housing Reentry Program places clients in furnished apartments and supports them with case management, counseling, and more as they work toward independence as active contributing members of their communities. Criminal Justice Ministry covers the first year of rent, and clients then have the chance to transition in place, staying in their apartment while taking over the lease, Executive Director Sarah Topol said. We're offering low barrier access to immediate housing for individuals who are either coming out of prison or who have some level of justice involvement that's serving as a barrier for them to be able to get their own lease, coaching on how to live independently, and so on, Topol said. Criminal Justice Ministry and its property management arm, Neighborhood Property Management, currently own 5 buildings with 52 units and also partner with outside landlords. The ministry serves about 130 clients and tenants across the properties. People who have been incarcerated often face barriers to renting, Topol said. But Criminal Justice Ministry does not discriminate based on conviction. What we know is that people who are placed in housing are 40% less likely to be arrested, and they're 61% less likely to be reincarcerated, she said. The people who have the highest barriers to accessing housing are the people that end up in our program. The Affordable Housing Grant will make a big difference as this Criminal Justice Ministry expands the number of people it is able to serve. Topol said, there's always a wait list of people seeking housing. This really is a huge opportunity for us. We just need more doors all the time, especially because our model allows our clients to become tenants, and then it's theirs to hold, she said. So we're always looking for more places where people can access safe housing. Assisi House will receive a grant of $161,500 to convert the former rectory at Our Lady of the Holy Cross in Baden into a group home for women. Assisi House offers men's and women's housing in small communal settings for individuals facing homelessness. Residents pay a low monthly rent for a private bedroom with shared common spaces, and they receive accompaniment and support from staff and volunteers to address their self-defined identified goals. There are currently 7 homes operated by Assisi House with a total capacity of 84 people. The new house at Our Lady of the Holy Cross, which is the organization's eighth home, will add space for 10 women. Our Lady of the Holy Cross Parish merged with 3 others in 2023 to become St. Peter Claver Parish. It will be the second Assisi House home on the Our Lady of the Holy Cross campus after the first opened in 2017 in the former convent about 25 steps away, Executive Director Keith Deissner said. We just thought it was kind of a no-brainer since the rectory was just sitting there. We already have a presence in the neighborhood, and there's certainly a lot of women out there who are unhoused, and we could certainly reach some more. The Archdiocese is one of our strongest longtime partners in these Assisi houses. In Jefferson County, Catholic Charities of the Archdiocese of St. Louis was awarded $232,367 to build Caritas House, an 11-unit transitional housing building that will be located on the campus of Sacred Heart Parish in Crystal City. The project also received a $585,000 Affordable Housing Fund grant in 2025. Catholic Charities and the Southern Vicariate are in the final stages of fundraising for Caritas House. Site planning is underway with a projected opening date in spring of 2027. Catholic Charities Chief Community Officer Brian Tuvano said, "This is the first Catholic Charities housing project in the Southern Vicariate. We're grateful for the Archbishop's leadership in this area, and I know this is going to be a welcome thing for the Jefferson County community," Tuvano said. There are four other recipients of these housing grants. One's called Peter and Paul Community Services, where $150,000 was granted to renovate a full floor of apartments located on its community campus in North St. Louis. A place called Room at the Inn, $100,000, for a 24-month transitional housing pilot program in North St. Louis County. St. Joseph Housing Initiative received $140,000 to renovate two single-family units for the first-time homebuyers in St. Louis. And the last one was the Care Service of Saints Joachim and Anne, for which $450,000 was given to purchase three homes for clients to rent at low rates while receiving wraparound social services in the Tri-County area of St. Charles, Lincoln, and Warren counties. This next article from the St. Louis Review: "We are never truly alone, thanks to the gift of the Holy Spirit." Jesus promised the descent of the Holy Spirit upon the original apostles and growing number of disciples. That promise of an advocate has been passed on to us, and each of us has been blessed with the gift of the Holy Spirit. Since we have received the promised advocate, the Holy Spirit also gives us some promises. The scripture readings promises that the Holy Spirit gives to each of us who have received it in faith. One of the promises made to us through the gift of the Holy Spirit is that we will never be orphaned. One of the greatest fears of the human race is that we will be isolated, alone, or rejected. How do we translate the promise of not being orphaned so that it helps us have language to address these fears? The first step is listening to the scripture readings. Once we receive the gift of the Holy Spirit, it dwells within us for the rest of our lives. The gift of the Holy Spirit is an eternal gift so that we are never alone. Even if everyone else rejects us, the Holy Spirit continues to reside in our hearts, whispering and shouting of God's eternal commitment to us. And since we have received the gift of the Holy Spirit, we are connected with the community of saints and with the people of God here on earth and with all creation. Sometimes it feels like everything is against us. That may be the sense that we have of the present moment, but it is not the truth. We are always connected to each other, always in union when we pray at the Eucharist, always in union when we call upon the name of Jesus, and always in union as we lift our eyes out of our own self-centeredness and notice the gifts around us. We are never completely disconnected and orphaned. Even though we acknowledge the truth of our feelings, we need to speak the truth to ourselves. Even though I feel alone, I am not. We have to tell ourselves the truth and refuse to give in to the lie. Once we begin to live in the truth that we will never be orphaned, we notice that we have more freedom to go out to other people in love and grace. We'll have less of a need to try to make people live the way we think they should, and more of an ability to love them as they are in the name of Jesus. The Holy Spirit gives us the belonging that we need that bears fruit in peace and courage, among other things. Real courage and power don't come from overpowering or undercutting another human being. Our scriptures this weekend remind us that our great witness is possible when people come after us with malice and evil. If we respond in the same way, then we simply join the ranks of those who spew division and hatred. If we are able to answer with peace, truth, and the love of Jesus, people who make fun of us will be their own judges. We have more courage than we could ever imagine. For the early apostles and disciples to do what they did took great courage. This is more than just the miracles they performed and the thousands of people joining the community week after week. They needed great courage to continue to preach the name of Jesus, even as they were being persecuted and killed. As Jesus did from the cross, so are we called to do. We are called to love our enemies and to do good to those who persecute us. What courage it takes to fight against the current belief that violence must be met with violence, but instead to believe what Jesus said. Put away the swords and let love do the hard work. Here are six quotes from Pope Leo's first year as Pope, also from the St. Louis Review. Brothers and sisters, I would like that our first great desire be for a united church, a sign of unity and communion, which becomes a leaven for a reconciled world. And this was at his Mass for the inauguration of his papal ministry on May 18, 2025. On August 2, 2025, at a Jubilee for Youth, he said, "Friendship with Christ, which forms the basis of faith, is not just one aid among many others for building the future. It is our guiding star." Friendship with Christ is our guiding star. On October 19, 2025, at the canonization of seven new saints, he said, "When we consider the great material, cultural, scientific, and artistic treasures, faith shines not because these goods are to be undervalued, but because without faith, these treasures lose their meaning." On October the 9th, 2025, in his first apostolic exhortation called Dilexi Te, which means "I have loved you," he said, "On the wounded faces of the poor, we see the suffering of the innocent, and therefore the suffering of Christ himself." On November the 1st, 2025, "Life shines brightly not because we are rich or powerful. Instead, it shines when we discover within ourselves the truth that we are called by God, have a vocation, have a mission, that our lives serve something greater than ourselves." And finally, on April the 15th, 2026, "Peace, in fact, cannot be decreed. It must be embraced and lived. It is a gift from God which unfolds through patient and collective effort. It is everyone's responsibility, beginning with civil authorities." This article is from the Dear Father article in the St. Louis Review, and it's "Christ Designed Confession to Be Through a Priest." Why do I need to confess my sins to a priest if God already knows what I've done and I'm sorry? And this is Father Dan Cavanaugh's answer. "We understand through Catholic teaching that each person struggles with concupiscence, an inclination to sin because of the fall of our first parents, Adam and Eve. So it makes sense that it is a struggle to act counter to that. Living a virtuous life is challenging. Humility is also a struggle for everyone. And the sacrament of reconciliation definitely requires a lot of that. There are many reasons we don't enjoy confessing our sins, and I encourage each of us to share them with God in prayer. Maybe we need healing in our hearts from a previous unpleasant experience when we tried to confess our sins, or maybe we struggle with shame which holds us back. Whatever the obstacle is, Jesus desires to help us overcome it. It's helpful to remember that the sacrament of confession is not a human invention, but a gift directly from the risen Christ. Jesus told his disciples, "Receive the Holy Spirit, whose sins you forgive are forgiven, and whose sins you retain are retained." Jesus did not just tell his apostles to renounce forgiveness in a general way. He gave them a real operative authority, and this is the way that Christ intended it. He also didn't desire this gift to be limited to just one generation of people, but instead intended the generations of the church to be transformed by this healing grace. Confession requires humility, and we deepen this important virtue by confessing our sins to a priest. If we rely just on private prayer with the Lord, we would miss out on deepening this virtue. We also receive sacramental graces that help us on our lifelong journey to holiness, and we are assured that our sins are, in fact, forgiven after receiving the sacrament, rather than relying on a subjective feeling in our own personal prayer. I have found the practice of preparing for confession, recollecting my mind and heart with the Lord's help, and organizing what it is that I desire to bring to Him to seek forgiveness from, is a huge part of the healing journey. Forgiveness and healing are integral parts of the sacrament, and when we confess our sins to Jesus through one of His priests, we receive both. When the priest celebrates the sacrament, he is fulfilling the ministry of the Good Shepherd who seeks the lost sheep, of the Good Samaritan who binds up wounds, of the Father who awaits the prodigal son and welcomes him home, and of the just and impartial judge whose judgment is both just and merciful. The priest is the sign and the instrument of God's merciful love for sinners. Confessing our sins to a priest isn't instead of going to God, it is going to God the way Jesus designed. Jesus didn't leave forgiveness to guesswork. He offers us a sacrament that delivers his mercy with certainty, humility, and grace. This next article is from the Oblate newsletter of the United States province. And since this radio station is actually sponsored by the Oblates, I thought that this would be a good article. Catholic priest tended to his flocks in Laos while the war raged. Father Lucien Bouchard's calling was not a political one, yet politics and war were constantly in his path. Father Bouchard is a legend to practically anyone who was in Laos during the years of the secret war. From the lowland Lao and the Hmong Hill tribes to CIA, U.S. aid, and Air America personnel, everybody knew Father B. They ought to have. He was in Laos from 1956 until it fell to the communists in 1975. Father's goal was to give Mass and instruct the locals in the tenets of Catholicism in as much of the country as it was safe to travel. That included 2 years between 1958 and 1960, when he sought to baptize and teach as many who chose to attend the central mission in Sam Nua. Very often, Father B, who speaks fluent French, Lao, Hmong, in addition to English, found himself working outside the boundaries of what one would think would fit the job description of a Catholic priest. He says, in 1957, 10 villagers from the mountains came to me because there were no doctors around, and they had had problems having their teeth pulled. I was afraid they might hemorrhage. I had Novocaine from the hospital in Luang Prabang, he told me, in 2016, when he was interviewed for the book Tears Across Mekong. I tried to help them as much as I could, he said at the time. That help also extended to the two leper colonies the Massachusetts native helped to set up with the assistance of another Laos legend whom everyone knew and revered, Edgar Pop Buell, a Steubenville, Indiana farmer who worked for the International Voluntary Services, a Peace Corps-like agency that had offered him a job as an agricultural advisor for Laos after his wife passed away in 1958. He was known as Pop, and Father B said, Pop used to help giving me pots and pans. He helped the rice drops that the Air America Helicourier Kickers carried out, Father B said, remembering that very often Pop would ask him to help with much-needed mosquito nets in the villages. Thoughts of Pop drift away and are replaced by thoughts of the lepers in Laos. I felt bad for the lepers as individuals. They had to live by themselves, a quarter mile from the village. Their relatives would bring them rice. Whenever Father B would tend to the lepers, it was a three-hour walk, not without peril. They were close to Pathet-Lao strongholds, which meant that some lepers' family members did not want to risk bringing food and needed medicines to their relatives there. They never felt very secure, said Father B, because the Pathet-Lao would come to visit their own families in nearby villages at night. People visiting their relatives in the leper colonies hoped to get there when there were no Pathet-Lao around. On one such occasion, Father B's life was in danger when, though previously warned by three women with leprosy, the Pathet-Lao had stalked him as he walked along the trail to the leper village. On that occasion, they were by his side when the Pathet-Lao surprised them along the trail. All at once, the women shouted, "Don't shoot him! He's a priest!" Their exclamation was apparently enough to dissuade the Pathet-Lao from taking his and their lives, and they marched off into the jungle. Though a Catholic priest, Father Bouchard admits that most of the people he helped practiced Buddhism, the main religion in Laos, but his help had nothing to do with attempting to bring them to the Catholic faith. I would visit the hospitals at Long Tieng, which was the headquarters of the CIA, and the hospitals for wounded soldiers. Some of the patients were Hmong, some were Khmer Lao, some were animists, and some were Christians. It made no difference to me. I would visit everyone. Life was pretty much cyclical for Father B. When he was up at Samthong, an encampment for the Hmong special guerrilla units under the command of Hmong Royal Lao Army General Vang Pao, he and Pop would be flown by Air America into various villages and take care of whatever needs they could. Air America would then fly them back to Vientiane to obtain more medicine from Dr. Weldon. They'd sneak in a mass at Laos, capital city, then be flown back to Samthong to do it all over again. During one such stopover in Samniova, sorry about these pronunciations, things quickly went from routine to extremely dangerous. I was painting the doors of the nuns' convent when the Pathet-Lao started attacking near the main mission there. On the last day of the siege, the Pathet-Lao got hold of a mountain overlooking the city. They shelled it with mortars. I had to get out. He left at noon that day along with doctors from an organization based in the Philippines called Operation Brotherhood, who had a jeep. so they were able to make a fast getaway. However, Father B and a group of 13 Christians equipped only with blankets and rice in their backpack walked all the way to Ziang Koong, all the while being pursued by the Pathet Lao. Along the way, Father B and his entourage encountered some Filipino doctors who were encamped in a village

6 long days and nights until reaching Xing Quang. It was a close shave, but I'm still free from the path at Leo, he said, happily. Visiting these remote outposts and SGU bases was part of Father B's work for 14 years. He always had to be prepared for his liturgical work by night and attacks from the path at Leo by day, which is why he made it a practice to never say Mass in the mornings. For his comfort, and this is in quotations, his living quarters, more often than not, were a small, 4-foot-high lean-to in which he would often bivouac atop a mountain. Under it, he would dig a hole in the earth 1 foot deep and settle in as best he could for the night, with the jungle and all that it conjured up surrounding him. In between his hundreds of trips into the bush to minister to the health and religious needs of the lowland Christians, Father B would be invited back to Vientiane, where he was afforded the chance to study the Lao language and to teach math and geography in addition to religion. Then he would be right back where he started, having to seek permission from the authorities at the American Embassy in Laos' capital city to go to the villages again. Things were falling apart, he said. I went to visit the bishop who had previously taken stock of the villages and the safety factor in reaching them. The bishop had visited the strongholds in Samthong and Long Tien and determined that things were very dangerous, Father B remembered. By this time, half of the city of Vientiane had been taken over by the path at Leo. I went to Steve Schofield's house, and we talked until 11:30. Steve felt it was too dangerous for me to leave his house or even to be driven the 6 kilometers to where I was staying. We would have been ambushed. So Steve stayed overnight with Steve, and the very next day, on May the 8th, 1975, got a visa to leave Laos, as whatever vestige of freedom that remained in the country was crumbling all around him. He crossed the Mekong River by boat and pulled up at Nong Khai, Thailand. God's providence must have been shining down on Father B that day, because right after he left, he later learned from fellow priests that 2 Path at Leo men came looking for him and undoubtedly would have carted him away to years of servitude in one of the notorious communist re-education camps known in Laos as the Seminar. As Father said, it was a close shave, but today he is still free from the path at Leo. Among many other liturgical opportunities throughout his life, that freedom meant that he could deliver the Mass in French to Haitian refugees at Christ the King Catholic Church in Perrine, Florida, from 2005 to 2013. As for Father Bouchard's future, the soon-to-be 97-year-old Catholic priest, now a resident of the Oblate Retirement Home at Tewksbury, Massachusetts, said in 2016, "I'll leave things in God's hands. If he wants me to keep ministering or wants to call me to him, that's okay too." There's a statue of Jesus on the Shrine of Our Lady of the Snows that's relatively new. I think it's been here. It came in 2025. And Father Mark Dean Oblate wrote an article about this statue and how it came to be here. The Jesus sculpture, now located at the National Shrine of Our Lady of the Snows and bearing the name The Welcoming Christ, carries a history marked by craftsmanship, loss, and restoration. The sculpture was completed in 2000 by artist Mark Crowder as a gift for his grandmother, Retha Henson, who played a central role in his upbringing. During a difficult childhood, she provided stability, guidance, and care, and the sculpture was intended as a lasting acknowledgement of that influence. Crafted entirely of brass, the sculpture required nearly a year to complete and was originally installed at a family church

0: where it remained for many years. Crowder selected brass for its durability and long-term performance outdoors. He intentionally initiated the patina process, understanding that controlled oxidation would allow the surface to mature naturally over time. The resulting green patina is a stable protective layer that preserves the metal underneath and reflects the artist's expectation that the sculpture would weather rather than remain fixed in appearance. After Crowder's death in 2018 and the subsequent closure of the church, the sculpture was relocated to the artist's gravesite. In 2021, it was stolen. Although recovery seemed unlikely, the sculpture was returned in January of 2022 after the individual responsible came forward. When asked why the sculpture had been taken, the individual replied, "All I can say is Jesus saved my life." The sculpture was recovered without permanent damage. In 2025, the sculpture was relocated to the grounds of the National Shrine of Our Lady of the Snows, where it now stands in front of the Shrine Church. Once lost and restored, the sculpture now serves as a visible reminder that even through loss and brokenness, renewal and hope can emerge. And now another article from The Messenger. And this is by Ron Rollheiser, Oblate. Science and faith, they are friends, not foes. During most of the 2,000 years that Christianity has existed, it has not been friends with science, and science has not been friends with it. From the church condemning Galileo to the Enlightenment thinkers declaring faith a spent project, science and Christian faith have been more foe than friend. Happily, this has changed. Today, Christian theology has been able to not only accept the legitimate findings of science, but it has been able to integrate them healthily into a vision of salvation history. As a salient example of this, we might look at the theological synthesis given to us by Pierre Teilhard de Chardin, who lived from 1881 to 1955. He was a prominent scientist, a paleontologist, recognized internationally for his scientific work. He was also a person of exceptional faith, a mystic, a Jesuit priest, and a gifted spiritual writer. At the time he was doing his scientific work and writing his first theological treatises, the concept of evolution was almost universally rejected by all the Christian churches, which saw it as in opposition to the story of creation in Genesis. Indeed, the Roman Catholic authorities forbade Teilhard to publish his theological writings, and for several decades, his theological writings were circulated only privately among his Jesuit colleagues. Eventually, with the event of Vatican II and a general cultural and religious softening of resistance to the concept of evolution, Teilhard's theological treatises were allowed by church authorities to be published. What is the worldview he presented? To my mind, it is one of the great syntheses of science and Christian faith that has yet been written. In essence, what Teilhard did was to take the findings of science, particularly the concept of evolution, and meld it with a Christian vision of salvation history to produce a framework within which to more deeply understand science, the Christian faith, and the place of Christ in history. In brief, he fused as a perfect fit the scientific notion of creation and evolution, which we might today call the Big Bang hypothesis, with a Christian vision of salvation history and a place of Christ in that history. Here in brief is his synthesis. God is love. And 15 billion years ago, God created the universe out of love. However, God didn't create it as a finished product, as described in Genesis, but as a cosmic infant that would evolve and grow through some billions of years to reach maturity. Biblically, initial creation, as described in Genesis, was a formless void. In an evolutionary view, it took more than 6 days for human beings to appear. It took 14 to 15 billion years, and creation unfolded this way. After the Big Bang, God at the center of everything began to draw all things to himself through love. And through billions of years, as creation responded to that invitation, it increased continually in complexity, consciousness, and unity, moving freely in love toward God. First, geology. Earth, rocks, and water formed. Second, from these, eventually life comes forth. Third, some millions of years later, human beings with self-reflective consciousness and free will emerge. But for Teilhard, the fourth stage was the coming of Christ. It was the penultimate culmination, spiritually and cosmically, of the evolutionary process. The unfolding of evolutionary history eventually brings us Christ, not just as the historical Jesus, but also as a cosmic reality. For Teilhard, Christ is both a person and a cosmic structure within the universe, which, like the person of Jesus, invites everything, humans, animals, plants, rocks, water, to be an omega point to the community of love inside God. This might sound complex, but perhaps it can be explained more simply by folding Teilhard's vision of creation into the early Christian hymn of Ephesus, chapter 1, verses 3 to 10. Praise be to God and Father of our Lord Jesus Christ, who has blessed us in the heavenly realms with every spiritual blessing in Christ. For he chose us in him before the creation of the world to be holy and blameless in his sight. In love, he predestined us for adoption to sonship through Jesus Christ. God has given us the wisdom to understand fully the mystery, a plan he was pleased to decree in Christ, a plan to be carried out in Christ in the fullness of time, to bring all things into one in him in the heavens and on the earth. Salvation history and evolutionary history both point to the unfolding mystery of how God is bringing all things into unity through Christ. Science and Christian faith are friends, not foes.
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2: Good morning. Today, look for moderate rain with a high near 76. Tonight, expect light rain showers with a low near 67. Sunday, look for moderate rain with a high near 78. Sunday night, look for partly cloudy skies with a low near 71. Monday, there is a slight chance of rain with a high near 78. Get your weather every hour right here on Mind's Eye Radio, your virtual newsstand.
3: In Belleville and Collinsville and O'Fallon, it's misty and 64 degrees.
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4: Hello, and welcome to Guideposts. My name is Danette, and we'll begin today's program with a devotional from the upper room, Under His Wing. Read Psalm 91, verses 1 through 16. God will cover you with His feathers, and under His wings you will find refuge. His faithfulness will be your shield and rampart. Psalm 91, verse 4. About a month ago, one of my chickens went missing. I looked for her, but she was nowhere to be found. I was sad about it because she was friendly and a good egg layer. 2 weeks later, as I was leaving for work, there she was, sitting on the front porch. Reaching down to pet her, I gave her a little scolding for scaring me. Just then, a little yellow head popped up out of her feathers. The tiny creature tilted its head and peeped at me. Then another head popped out, then another. There were 5 chicks, all tucked up warm and safe under the generous cover of the hen's feathers. I gathered them up and took them to a safe spot and fed them. Over the next few days, I loved watching the attentive and patient mother hen tend to her tiny chicks. When it was time to rest, she would sit down and open her wings for the chicks to rest under. Every time I watched the hen invite her babies to shelter in her feathers, I was reminded of Psalm 91. We can find peace and rest in the refuge that God offers us. Sometimes we forget that no matter what fear or weariness weighs us down, God is waiting for us to accept the invitation to come and find refuge and peace under His wings. Prayer. Dear Lord, fill us with your peace, shelter us in your presence, and protect us. Amen. Prayer focus, someone living in unsafe conditions. Thought for the day, the Lord is my comfort and refuge. By Melissa Levi, Tennessee, USA. This devotional has a follow-up on the Upper Room blog. More from Melissa Levi. It has been some time since I wrote the devotion about my missing hen Haley and the surprise of her 5 little chicks tucked safely beneath her wings. Since then, those chicks have grown, changed, and found their own rhythms, as all living things do. And so have I. Life in the months since that devotion was written has brought its own mix of unexpected moments, some joys, some challenges, and a few situations where I wasn't entirely sure what God was doing or how things would turn out. Isn't that how life tends to be? We take a few steps forward, feel the winds shift, and suddenly realize how exposed we feel. What has continued to stay with me, though, is the image of those little chicks running under Haley's wings whenever something startled them. Even as they grew braver and wandered farther, they never stopped seeking her covering, and she never stopped offering it. I think that's what I've been learning anew. Spiritual growth doesn't mean we stop needing God's shelter, only that we learn to return to it more quickly. As those chicks grew, they never outgrew their mother's protection. Just like them, we never outgrow God's love, refuge, or willingness to cover us with peace. There have been moments this past year when fear whispered loudly or worry crept in quietly, times when weariness made me feel heavier than it should. But each time, God reminded me that His wings had not moved. God's invitation had not changed. In Psalm 91, we're told that God's faithfulness is our shield, not our own strength, resilience, or ability to keep everything in order. God's faithfulness, and that truth has carried me through more days than I can count. Maybe you are walking through a season that feels uncertain or overwhelming. Maybe you're venturing into something new, dealing with something difficult, or trying to rest in a place that doesn't feel peaceful yet. Wherever you are, remember this. You have a place under God's wing, a place of refuge, comfort, and steady love. It is still open. It is still offered. It is still enough. Let's keep choosing day by day to run back to the one whose care never fails us. Hugs in Christ, Melissa Levi. Melissa R. Levi is a mother and grandmother who is passionate about sharing God's love and offering encouragement through her writing. She seeks to reflect God's faithfulness in the ordinary moments of life and hopes her words help readers find comfort, strength, and renewed trust in God's presence. Next, I'll read a chapter from the book 66 Ways God Loves You by Jennifer Rothschild. In Micah, God invites me to walk humbly with him. Listen closely and you can hear it, an imaginary conversation between God and his people Israel. They wanted to know what, in our most private thoughts, we want to know too. How much is enough? And am I acceptable to you, God? Israel asked innocently enough, "With what shall I come before the Lord?" Micah 6, verse 6. But then escalated to the heights of hyperbole. "Will the Lord be pleased with thousands of rams, with 10,000 rivers of olive oil? Shall I offer my firstborn for my transgression, the fruit of my body for the sin of my soul?" Chapter 6, verse 7. It was as if they were pleading, "Is that good enough? Is that the formula? Is that what you expect from us?" Because God loved them, he gave them and us, in one perfect statement, what he expects. "He has shown you, O mortal, what is good. And what does the Lord require of you? To act justly and to love mercy and to walk humbly with your God." Chapter 6, verse 8. Israel was focused on their to-do list when God was focused on their hearts. Loving just people who walk humbly with him is what God really wants. Israel wanted a formula, and so do we. Just tell us what to do. But God desires friendship over formulas, and that's why he invites us to walk humbly with him. When we walk with God, more focused on his love than on our to-do list, the natural outgrowth is just and loving actions. And that's what God desires, because that is what brings us the most blessing. More than a list of sacrifices performed for him, God wants a life shared personally with him. Accept his invitation to walk humbly with him today. Let's move on to the May-June 2026 issue of Angels on Earth magazine. Our next story is Lost and Found. I was out running errands with my children, Hopeland, age 9, and Spencer, who just turned 7. After dragging them from pillar to post, we were finally at our last stop, the pet store. We were new in town after a move and needed to buy a dog collar with an updated tag. I filled out our home address while the kids haggled over which collar they wanted. I heard things get heated, but I was shocked when Hopeland popped her little brother in the mouth. Kids! How embarrassing! In the middle of a crowded store, in a town where we didn't know anyone yet. I was afraid we were off to a bad start. Trying not to draw more attention to ourselves, I corrected Hopeland and tended to Spencer, who was crying. "My loose tooth fell out, and I can't find it," he sobbed. "The tooth fairy won't come now, and it's all Hopeland's fault." I knelt down to shush him. "God, please show us where this tooth is so we can get out of here." From my squatting position, I noticed people all around me were walking oddly, shuffling their feet. I glanced up to see customers moving slowly and carefully while staring intently at the floor. One woman bent down to peer under a display of dog treats. Were these strangers actually looking for a baby tooth? "I found it," someone yelled. My son went running. A little cheer went up. Spencer gave the crowd a big grin, showing off the empty spot in his mouth. Hopeland put her arm around him as if she'd done him a favor. We were going to love our new town. By Carrie Jean Waddle, Valparaiso, Indiana. The drawing with this story shows a tooth with angel wings. The starry night sky is in the background. Next, I'll read from Letters and Messages. Jane Fish from Benicia, California writes, "Out and about on my sister Joanne's fifth birthday in heaven, I was remembering her laugh, her twinkly blue eyes, her fiery temper, her friendship. My memories were interrupted by a lovely red dog sitting by the roadside. I parked at the curb and called to the sweet pup. Freshly bathed, she came right to me and rolled over for a belly rub. 'I bet you live close by,' I said, and she followed me to the house on the corner so I could ask if someone there recognized her. A young lady named April answered the door. Her neighbor, Catherine, was still cleaning up after the doggy bath and hadn't even realized that her dog had gotten out. How happy she was to have her back. Returning to my car, I smiled big. On my sister's birthday, I'd received quite a gift. A red-haired dog, a girl named April, a woman named Catherine. You see, Joanne had red hair, her birthday was in April, and her middle name was Catherine." Jane included a photo of herself crouched down in the living room on a Turkish rug to pet her two dogs, which look like German Shepherd mixes. The dog on her left is standing facing the camera. The dog on her right is laying down facing the left with his paws extended in front of him. Both dogs are nearly an arm's length away. Jane has chin-length hair with a side part, which is flipped under. She is wearing eyeglasses, a long-sleeved shirt, blue jeans, and slippers. Behind the trio are a couch on the right and a table with a lamp on the left. The caption says, "Jane loves no other dogs more than her own." Jaime Saavedra of San Juan, Puerto Rico writes, "I recently came along a letter my father had sent after he and mom visited me in Los Angeles many years ago. I was so proud to pick them up at LAX in my new cherry red Chevy Cavalier. We zipped around the City of Angels sightseeing in style, having the time of our lives. I've lost both my parents since then, and I was especially missing them one morning on my usual walk to work. In a driveway I pass every day was a car I'd never seen before, a cherry red Chevy Cavalier. I was sure an angel had parked it there for me." Jaime included a headshot photo with his story. He is smiling, has short hair, and is wearing a polo shirt. The caption says, "A message came in a Chevy just when Jaime needed it most." Kristen Webb Thompson of Beaverton, Oregon writes, "I was racing to a conference when I heard a rat-a-tat-tat and pulled off the freeway. I got out and stared at my flat tire. Who knew how long road service would take to get to me? I'd missed the whole conference. A young man came up behind me. 'Ma'am, are you having trouble with your car?' He went to work with the skill of a Formula One crew chief. 'My name's Ryan,' he said. 'You're going to need more than a patch.' He would lead the way, slowly, to the tire store down the street. Ryan made sure the mechanic got me back on the road ASAP. No amount of money could repay his kindness. I got to my conference in time to hear the second speaker. I will be forever thankful to Ryan, the guardian angel who made a pit stop to help." Next, I'll read from A Menagerie of Quotes. "Perhaps the greatest gift an animal has to offer is a permanent reminder of who we really are." Nick Trout. "Animals help you feel deeper. They open your heart to its true potential. They heal you and love you unconditionally." Angie Coran. "One small cat changes coming home to an empty house to coming home." Pam Brown. "Any glimpse into the life of an animal quickens our own and makes it so much the larger and better in every way." John Muir. "Lots of people talk to animals. Not very many listen, though. That's the problem." Benjamin Hoff. Next, I'll be reading from the book, The New Guidepost, Treasury of Faith. These are classic guidepost stories. Our next story is A Long, Long Way by Donna Chaney. Through the living room window of our Southern Illinois home, I watched our 15-year-old son, Jay, trudge down the walk toward school. I was afraid that he might turn out onto the snow-blanketed fields to hunt for his lost dog again, but he didn't. He turned, waved, then walked on, shoulders sagging. His little beagle, Cricket, was missing. 10 days had passed since that Sunday morning when Cricket did not return from his usual romp in the fields. Jay had worried all through Sunday school and church, and that afternoon had roamed the countryside searching for his dog. At times during those first anxious days, one or another of us would rush to the door thinking we had heard a whimper. By now, my husband, Bill, and I were sure Cricket had been taken by a hunter or struck by a car, but Jay refused to give up. One evening, as I stepped outside to fill our bird feeder, I heard my son's plaintive calls drifting over the winter-blackened oaks and sycamores lining the fields near us. At last, he came in, stamped the snow off his boots, and said, "I know you think I'm silly, Mom, but I've been asking God about Cricket, and I keep getting the feeling that he's out there somewhere." Tears glistened in his blue eyes, and he ducked his head as he pulled off the boots. I wanted to hold him close and tell him that he could easily get another dog, but I remembered too well the day 4 years before when we brought him his wriggling black chocolate and white colored puppy. The two of them had become inseparable, and though Cricket was supposed to sleep in the laundry room, it wasn't long before I'd find him peacefully snuggled on the foot of Jay's bed. He was such a lovable little fellow, I couldn't complain. However, in the days since Cricket's disappearance, an unusually heavy snow had fallen. The temperatures were very low. I felt sure that no lost animal could have survived. Besides, I had my own worries. Bill and I had just committed ourselves full-time to a real estate business venture. With skyrocketing mortgage interest rates, it was probably the worst time to be entering the field. I'd often lie awake at night worrying about it. Here we were in our late 40s, having sold a thriving dry cleaning business, stepping into perilous waters. Jay had helped his father remodel our new offices, and whenever he heard me express my concern, he'd glance up from his painting, smile, and say, "Don't worry, Mom, the Lord is with you." That was Jay, all right. We all attended church regularly. Even so, Bill and I often wondered where he got his strong faith. Perhaps the blow of losing a much-loved older brother in an auto accident when he was 6 turned Jay to the Lord for help. In any case, I'd often find him in his room reading the Bible, Cricket curled up at his feet. Now a week and a half had passed since Cricket had disappeared. I told Jay that I felt there was such a thing as carrying hope too far. Looking out the window, he said, "I know it seems impossible, Mom, with the snow and all, but Jesus said that a sparrow doesn't fall without God knowing it." And he looked at the floor. "That must be true of dogs, too, don't you think?" What could I do? I hugged him and sent him off to school. Then I drove over to our real estate office, where I forgot all about missing dogs in the hustle of typing up listings and answering the phone. The housing market seemed to be in more of a slump than ever, and mortgages were becoming an impossibility. I glanced over at my husband, who was trying to work out some kind of financial arrangement with a forlorn-looking young couple, and wondered if any of us would make it. The phone rang. It was Jay. "They let us out early, Mom. A teacher's meeting. I thought I'd hunt for Cricket." My heart twisted. "Jay," I tried to soften the irritation in my voice, "please don't put yourself through that anymore. The radio here says it's 10 above zero, and you know there's no chance of..." "But Mom," he pleaded, "I have this feeling. I've got to try." "All right," I sighed. "There's a pie I baked on the stove. Help yourself to some of it before you go." I turned back to typing up the listings. Then a contract went through my typewriter before I realized that the afternoon sun had left our office window. I hoped Jay was back home now watching television or doing his homework. But he wasn't at home. Instead, he was still hunting for Cricket. After our phone call, he had put on his boots and taken off through the field where he and Cricket used to go. He walked about a half mile east and then heard some dogs barking in the distance. They sound like penned-up beagles, so he headed in that direction. Crossing a bean field, he came upon a snowmobile somebody had left sitting there. He looked it over and started walking again, but now, for some reason he couldn't determine, he found himself walking away from the barking. Then he came to some railroad tracks. Hearing a train coming, he decided to watch it pass. The engineer waved at him as it roared by. With a boy's curiosity, he wondered if the tracks would be hot after a train went over them. So he climbed up on the embankment and felt them. They were cold, of course. Now he didn't know what to do. He pitched a few rocks and finally decided to walk back down the tracks toward where he had heard the dogs barking earlier. As he stepped down the ties, the wind gusted and some hunters' shotguns echoed in the distance. Then it happened. Something made Jay stop dead still in his tracks. It seemed as if everything became quiet. And from down the embankment, in a tangled fence row, came a faint sound, a kind of whimper. Jay stumbled down the bank, his heart pounding. At the fence row, he pushed some growth apart, and there was a pitifully weak cricket dangling by his left hind foot, caught in the rusty strands of the old fence. His front paws barely touched the ground. The snow around him was eaten away. It had saved him from dying of thirst. My son carried him home and phoned me ecstatically. Stunned, I rushed to the house. There in the kitchen was a very thin cricket lapping food from his dish with a deliriously happy boy kneeling next to him. Finishing, he looked up at Jay. In the little dog's adoring brown eyes, I saw the innocent faith that had sustained him through those arduous days, the trust that someday his master would come. I looked at my son, who, despite all logic, went out with that same innocent faith and, with heart and soul open to his master, was guided to his desire. And I knew that if Bill and I, doing the best we could, walked in that same faith, we too would be guided through strange and circuitous paths. For how can anyone fail if he but heeds the words of the prophet Isaiah? And though the Lord give you the bread of adversity and the water of affliction, yet your teacher will not hide himself, and your ears shall hear a word behind you saying, "This is the way, walk in it," when you turn to the right or when you turn to the left. Isaiah 30, verses 20 to 21. Next, we have a poem. The author is unknown. God's Demands. He never asks me to go anywhere he has not gone, to face anything he has not faced, to love anyone he does not love, or to give anything he has not given. Our next story is The Gift That Grows by Barbara Reynolds. On the night of January 26, 1969, I embarked on a new experiment of faith, one that has changed my life. I made the following notation in my journal. This year, I will tithe everything I received in wages, royalties, or gifts. It seemed like a preposterous thing for me to do at that time because I was going through a period of great financial insecurity. After 18 years abroad, mostly in Japan, I had resigned my position to go to the United States for a term at Pendle Hill, a Quaker study center near Philadelphia. There was just one difficulty. I didn't have money for the fare to the United States, much less enough to live there until I could find a job. And frankly, I was scared, but I knew I could always earn a living in Japan by teaching English. But what kind of job was there in my own country? So it seemed a ridiculous time to be giving a tenth of my income to the Lord, yet the challenge had come several times over the past months in my reading, particularly the passage in Malachi 3, verse 10. Bring the full tithes into the storehouse, that there may be food in my house, and thereby put me to the test, says the Lord of hosts, if I will not open the windows of heaven for you and pour down for you an overflowing blessing. That first night, I began by adding up all the money I had in the world, a few thousand yen in a Hiroshima bank, a couple hundred dollars in the U.S., and some small change in my purse. I figured out a tenth of all this, and the next day withdrew enough from my local account to make up my purse for the Lord. I also drew up a set of rules, which I noted in my journal. 1. Immediately upon the receipt of any income, my tithes must be set apart in my special purse. 2. The tithe from the moment I receive the income and set aside the tenth is not mine, it is God's. Therefore, when the collection plate is passed at any church, I do not give him what is already is his, I give him more. 3. Any contributions to action groups or peace efforts, even if church-affiliated, must be over and above the basic tenth. 4. I will speak about this one-year experiment only to those whom God requires me to speak for the purpose of furthering the experiment and never to boast. 5. I will keep a careful record of all amounts received and given. I will note visible outward results and all felt inward growth. On January 27th, I made my first report. The first observed result of tithing is that I realized I am far richer than I had thought. Adding up all I possess makes me realize how adequate it is, and that setting aside the tenth part for God fills me with thanksgiving and pleasure, mixed with surprise that I can do so much. Up to now, I have been truly self-employed. Now I must become God-employed. January 31st, an unexpected income tonight from an English class at the YMCA where I served as a substitute. I found myself thinking at once of the joy of adding something to the Lord's purse and could hardly wait to get home to make my offering. February 7th, my account book records a succession of generous gifts on the parts of friends, oranges, eggs, a quart of honey, 5 pounds of rice. I must also tithe such riches, finding ways to share fruit and cakes with others, lest I have too much. Surely tithing helps us avoid grasping things too firmly. An automatic self-tax, as distinguished from taxation, imposed by temporal authorities. And now the amazing news of a foundation grant, $1,000 to take care of my transportation back to the States and my expenses while studying and writing. Cast your bread upon the waters, Ecclesiastes 11, verse 1. February 9th, she was an old woman in faded blue work trousers, towel tied over her head, work roughened hands pushing a wooden cart filled with buckets of oysters, mussels, and clams. But I spoke to her in Japanese, and suddenly she became a person, excited, voluble. She was a survivor of the Hiroshima bombing and had lost her husband and 2 children. Now she lived with an unmarried daughter. She reduced the price of the oysters by 10 yen and insisted on presenting me with a plastic sack full of tiny shellfish for soup. How does one tithe a sack full of clams? When it was reported in the newspaper about my return to America, letters began to pour in, many of them enclosing osenbetsu, farewell gifts of appreciation. My purse for the Lord became heavier and heavier, and my heart was filled to overflowing with gratitude and love. Incredible as it may seem, by the time I left Japan on March 23rd, I had put aside in tithes more than I had possessed to begin with, on that day less than 2 months before when I began my experiment. Now, a year later, I can report that the experiment has developed into a way of life that has opened up undreamed of potential. First, it has completely freed me of the panic that used to grip me when I faced the possibility of being penniless and without a job. It has, in fact, given me such complete confidence that my needs will be met that I am now preparing to leave the part-time job security that I have enjoyed here at Pendle Hill for several months in order to devote my entire time to the writing that I feel the Lord is calling me to do. In addition, tithing has helped me understand the joy of being a channel through which blessings can flow to those around me. The Lord's purse has been used for regular contributions to my friends' meeting and, in addition, to help support a ghetto church whose four unpaid ministers are doing the Lord's work under very difficult circumstances. It is not only money that continues to pour in, but friendship and loving gifts of all kinds. Freely ye have received, freely give, Matthew 10, verse 8, has become a joyous reminder that I, who one short year ago felt myself insecure and impoverished, have discovered through tithing that I have more than enough to support my own life and to give to those in need. Above all, I have been given faith to step out with more confidence in testing the Word of God. His blessings await not only those who merely listen to sermons or give their solemn approval to familiar words of Scripture, but to those who will hear and obey. Our next story is Why I Quit the Gas Company by Bill Baer. I sat in a pew near the rear of the church on that October 9th in 1967, thinking back over my life and feeling, well, satisfied. I looked at my family sitting alongside me, my wife Marilyn and the five kids. The three oldest were foster children whom we'd had since they were tykes, Ted, Marlene, Judy, all teenagers now. I thought of our cottage at the seashore and the fun we had there every summer. Not bad for a guy who flunked two grades before he ever finished grammar school. I was the kid everyone said would never make it. I never did get past the ninth grade at school, then bummed from job to job. At 25, I was digging ditches. And here now, at 42, I had a good job in sales with the People's Natural Gas Company in western Pennsylvania, already thinking about the day when Marilyn and I would retire, buy a home in Florida, fish, travel. Bill, I want you to work for me. That thought cut across my self-congratulations as sharply as though a voice had spoken. I was so startled, I actually glanced behind. I'd heard of God speaking to people, but to me? Gee, Lord, I stammered. I do work for you, don't I? Look at the Bible class I teach on Sundays, and the youth work so many nights. I want you full time. The preacher, Leonard Evans, climbed into the pulpit and started speaking, but all I heard was the uproar in my own mind. I've got a full-time job, Lord, with the gas company, about as much job as a guy like me can handle. Quit the gas company. Quit the, with five kids to support? Now I knew I was hearing things. Lord Jesus, this can't be you talking. Look at the kids. Look at the kids. Suddenly, without any conscious will in the matter, I was seeing them. Not only ours, but faces of kids I'd never seen. Dozens of them, frightened or rebellious or withdrawn. Kids who were never going to make it. Look at them, Bill. My children have no homes. Interesting idea. To offer a home to such kids, not just the appealing, moldable little fellows, but to the older ones, the ones who'd been in trouble, the ones nobody wanted. It would make a full-time job for someone. Maybe when I retired, Marilyn and I could now. Lord, a man can't just pick up and leave that way. Look, two more years I'll be eligible for a pension. With that money, we could... Don't you think I can care for my workers as well as the gas company can? I want you to quit your job today, and I want you to go up to the front of this church and tell the congregation what you've done. I looked around desperately, wishing the door were a few feet closer. Lord, if this is you talking, okay, but what if it's just some crazy idea of my own? You're going to have to give me a sign. This was no way to talk to God Almighty, but I was too scared to care. Lord, if this is you, have that preacher up there say my name right in the middle of his sermon. I settled back in the pew, enormously relieved. Isn't that right, Bill Bear? Far down in front, Mr. Evans was looking straight at me. The church was tomb quiet. Don't you agree, Bill Bear? He repeated. This time, as my name rang out from the pulpit, I managed to reply, Yes, Mr. Evans, that sure is right. I had no idea what he'd been talking about. He went back to his sermon while I sat in the rear of the church, knowing I was trapped. The sermon ended with the most stirring altar call I'd ever felt. I stood and made that long walk. At the front, I turned around and, talking as rapidly as I could, said I was quitting my job and starting a home for delinquent kids, and would they please pray? Then I turned back to the altar because I couldn't look my family in the eye. I felt a hand on my shoulder. Bill! It was Marilyn's voice. I don't know what you're doing, but I'm with you all the way. I turned cautiously around. Not only Marilyn, but all five kids as well were standing there, and with them maybe 40 other people, all of them reaching out to clap my shoulder or grip my hand. That was the first lesson in guidance. Today, I test all nudges this way. If it is God's voice, other people will hear it too. Monday morning, I told my boss I was quitting. Well, he treated me real nice, the way you do when someone is sick. He talked about all the legal red tape involved in chartering a nonprofit organization. It would take 8 months at least. By then, you could see he thought I'd be all recovered. But I began to have some tooth trouble about then, and of course the dentist turned out to be a member of the Pennsylvania legislature. He saw the application through personally. We had our charter within 6 weeks. A home for kids, to me, meant having a great big place, maybe an old school building or a farm. But as it turned out, God didn't have that in mind at all. We first began to realize this when the Lawrence County Child Welfare Department heard about our willingness to take troubled older children. Placement for this kind of child, they said, was almost impossible to find. Since Marilyn and I had already been approved as foster parents for our own three, they wondered if we... Before we knew it, Kirik was with us. 2 days later, Johnny, and still the phone kept ringing. Our own five children were wonderful, sharing rooms, moving onto sofas and bedrolls, while we borrowed cots and moved furniture around. Far from being mad at the new turn of events, our kids were the ones who could really get to these lonely, angry youngsters. But all the love and furniture arranging in the world couldn't push out the walls of the house. I was still thinking of one big house when one day a couple came to visit us. Bill, we know this is a wild idea, but do you think we could get county approval to take in a boy like Kitrick? And suddenly I glimpse his idea. God's plan, I believe, for kids in trouble all over this nation is not another institution, but individual Christian families opening their doors. I talked about the new dream with the board of our nonprofit organization, and they caught the excitement. What a troubled kid needed, we all agreed, was Jesus. He needs to be a part of a family who lives their faith, who pray together when problems come up, who lean on the Holy Spirit's wisdom instead of their own. And one by one, we found such homes. Here in New Wilmington, we started with those 40 folks who were standing behind me that October night when I turned around from the altar. The kids come to our house first, usually straight from the court, with a probation officer to see they make it through the door. They stay several days or several weeks while we get to know each one's strengths and needs. Then we begin to pray for wisdom, placing each child with the right family. One kid will need a big bunch of brothers and sisters. Another should be an only child for a while. Then we place the youngster in what we call a love home. But in doing so, we also place the child in a Christian community. For beyond the smaller community of the family, there are the Christians next door in the church and throughout the entire town. Each takes a part in the child's renewal. And as we help and pray for one another, we find that we ourselves are being helped. Families are knit together, churches reinvigorated, streets become neighborhoods. Today, written in 1971, 67 families in this area are open to these youngsters. More than 150 unwanted kids have found homes. And the idea is spreading. Already, similar community projects are starting in Bridgeport, Connecticut, and Toronto, Canada, and several Ohio cities. Sometimes when I walk through the silent house late at night, checking on a dozen sleeping kids, I'll remember how I kicked and struggled that night 4 years ago. I was like Johnny, the second little fellow who came to us. He gave us a terrible scowl as the social worker left. "I'm only staying 10 days. "Well, that's okay, Johnny," I said. "We'll have a real good time in those 10 days. 10 days later, he sidled up to me at supper. "Papa Bear," he said, "wouldn't you know it, Marilyn and I are Mama Bear and Papa Bear. Papa Bear, which comes next, fall or spring?" "Spring," I said. "Well," he announced, "I'm staying till fall." "You and me both, Johnny. We don't like to commit ourselves. We hang on, we make conditions. But Johnny, once we let go, what a God he is." Our next story is the Johnstown story by John Sherrill. My wife Tib bought a postcard in the gift shop at a popular overlook high above Johnstown, Pennsylvania, then joined me outside. We glanced from the picture on the card to the city below us. The photo, taken a few years before, showed smoke belching from a forest of chimneys, the blast furnaces at Bethlehem Steel spitting flames into the sky. Beneath us today, though, sprawled a silent city, its steel mills dark and cold. And out there in ranks of hills beyond the town were the coal mines, idle too today. We could see the Conemaugh River winding between these hills, source of tragic floods, most notoriously the Great Flood of 1889. The present emergency in Johnstown had come less suddenly than the floods, but just as cripplingly. The newspaper beneath my arm told the story. It was today's issue of the local Tribune Democrat, and it announced that Johnstown had the highest unemployment rate in the nation. The official figure was 22.7%. And yet, it was another newspaper article that had prompted us to come here in the first place. A recent issue of the Wall Street Journal headlined some very different statistics. People were saving money in Johnstown at twice the national rate. The giving rate was up too, as was church attendance. The divorce rate, though, had plunged. Crime, too. Johnstown had the second lowest crime rate among 277 metropolitan areas across the country. Clearly, Johnstown was finding answers in the midst of hard times, answers that the rest of us needed to know. So we'd come here to find out what those answers were, not by studying more figures, but by meeting the people. And meet them we had during the past week. Businessmen and mill hands, clergymen and high school students, housewives and doctors. Almost everyone agreed on one thing. Johnstowners like Johnstown. The economy may be down, nature may be harsh, but, well, it's home. People don't leave, or if they do, they come back. "My son's working in Ohio," the lady who cleaned our hotel room told us, "but I keep his room like it is. He won't stay out there." Commitment to a place, not unusual in other parts of the world, rarer in America. We are descendants of people who got up and moved. The natural wisdom has been go west or south or north, but go. Only recently have experiences like that in the family who fled the recession in Illinois to find themselves still worse off living between a bridge in Houston, Only recently have such bad experiences with moving caused us to question this traditional response to hard times. With this frontier long vanished, with the West as populous as the East, can we still find a new beginning by moving away? Or is the required move a spiritual one, a discovery of strengths and resources in our own backyard? This has been the experience of Johnstown, and it seemed to us that one man's story sums up what a town has learned. His name is John Sroka. He's a businessman, real estate, 57 years old, 6 feet tall, 190 pounds, father of 4 grown children. John Sroka was 11 years old when his own father asked him to go down to Long's Garage and get some government milk. That was in 1936, and times were bad in the Conemaugh Valley. John's dad had been a coal miner until he was injured. Since then, he'd worked off and on at the mills. But as the Depression deepened, it was mostly off. John's dad would set out at 5 in the morning and come

Five hard times, as long as you kept giving. Give to your neighbors, give to your church, give to the people across town who are less well off than you are. Since cash was scarce, the Srakas family giving took the form of a pound of butter to a nursing mother, a Saturday spent weeding the garden of an elderly neighbor. When John's dad was mining, he had put aside enough to start buying a house on an 80 by 120-foot lot up the hill on a dead-end street. Here, the family of nine, six daughters, and John raised enough vegetables and chickens and hogs and cows to survive. The family sold milk to the neighbors at 10 cents a quart. But if you didn't have the dime, you still got the milk. Hog butchering time was always sharing time. People walked away with blood sausage and head cheese and whole hams, and still somehow there was always enough. Giving and receiving were the same thing. When it was your turn to receive, you accepted it as part of a continuous flow. No one kept accounts. It was taken for granted that, when the opportunity presented itself, you would repay in some fashion. The one thing that was not part of the flow was cash. Nobody had money, and the bank wasn't interested in home canned beans in lieu of mortgage payments. So, as hard times continued year after year, John's dad cashed in his life insurance. That supplied $1,000 and saved the house, but it was all the savings the family had had. And at this point, both Maggie and Jossie went dry. That was when the Srokas started thinking about the subject of the government milk. If you qualified, you could get as many as six free quarts just by showing up at Long's garage. "Maybe we should go," said John's mother. John's dad never said much. He listened, he considered, then he gave his decision. He listened now. At last he turned to John. "You're the one to go." So as soon as he finished his early morning job selling papers to the few men still working at the wireworks down at the bottom of the hill, 11-year-old John took his place in the slow-moving line outside Long's garage. "It was the worst experience of my childhood," John recalls. "The mood of those people waiting was what got to me. The dole was final. When neighbor gave to neighbor, you kept your hope. But in that milk line, I knew for the first time what the depression was." John carried the charity milk up the hill to his home. "You can do whatever you like to me, Dad," he told his father, "but I'm never going to stand in that line again." John's dad listened, and he considered, and no Sraka ever went back to Long's garage. That spring, 1936, the rains were torrential. From the dormer window of his parents' bedroom, John could see the Conemaugh rising steadily. One morning, when he looked out, John knew there was no point setting out with his papers. The wireworks were underwater. When the river finally returned to its banks, the people up on the hills came down, as they always did, to help those whose homes and businesses had been flooded. John's grandfather was one of those who volunteered to dig out the 6 feet of mud that filled St. Columba's Church. It wasn't their own parish. The family went to St. Teresa's, nearer home. But John's grandfather was there, shoveling alongside the other men, when he had the heart attack. His death was saddening, but no one in Johnstown thought it was unusual that a man had given his life in helping his neighbors. Then came World War II. Steel production skyrocketed and remained high in the post-war years. John Sroka spent 2 years in the Marines. On his return from the South Pacific, he used the GI Bill to enroll in the University of Pittsburgh, 65 miles away by Greyhound bus, where he studied 4 days a week, returning home the remaining three to support himself and his bride Sally, a Johnstowner, naturally, by selling houses. Eventually, John opened his own office. As his real estate business grew, he did not forget the lessons of his boyhood. "We're in the giving business," he'd tell his salesman. "Give, give, and give some more. If you give enough, the getting will take care of itself." With this philosophy, as the years went by, John Sroka acquired properties in various parts of the state. He and Sal and their growing family of three girls and a boy continued to live, naturally, in Johnstown.
But John noticed that a subtle change had come over the city. It had begun with the war and the post-war boom.

0: Church attendance was down, as was the interest in helping other people. The Society of St. Vincent de Paul, for instance, a layman's organization named for a 17th century Frenchman who worked among the poor, simply closed the doors of its Johnstown chapter. Who needed St. Vincent's? The economy was booming. Besides, if trouble did come, the government would take up the slack. During the 1970s, both John and Sal made deeper commitments of their lives to Christ. In his prayer time, John began hearing a message, "Prepare for hard times ahead." In 1980, when the government started pulling back from its social programs, he voiced his concern to Sal. "Things are going to be bad here in Johnstown. The next slowdown in the economy is going to leave us stranded with no help from the government and, if we don't do something about it, with no help from one another either." But what could they do? St. Vincent de Paul. The words came to John in his car one morning. Why not reactivate this society dedicated to helping those in need? And that was the origin of Operation Touch, a new St. Vincent de Paul program created to help people with the problems brought on by the severe economic recession. All over Johnstown, it was a time of almost mystic preparation, as similar nudges came simultaneously to many Christians. There are 140 churches in the greater Johnstown area. Before the recession started, Methodists and Byzantine Catholics and Brethren and Lutherans and others were all at work. They set up food pantries and clothes closets and family counseling centers and job referral services. Johnstown was reaching into its past to find answers to problems still in the future. Soon as the hard times grew harder, John and Sal Sroka found they were giving more and more time to Operation Touch. To streamline their lives and help support the various programs, they sold some of their business interests. The more Tib and I talked to people in Johnstown, the more we saw that this kind of unselfish deed was not unusual. One man, a minister, told us that he had left a thriving pastorate to open a free-of-charge youth program. "I wanted to minister to all the young people of Johnstown," Noah Martin recalled, "but I found that a church building and denominational label had stood in my way." Yet we found this giving attitude true of whole churches, too. "Our fellowship doesn't try to keep money anymore," a chiropractor, Norman Bowers, told us, speaking about his church. "We give money out as soon as it comes in." On and on it goes, people standing together, people pulling together where they are rather than moving elsewhere. Love your neighbor as yourself. Jewish law commanded it. Jesus reaffirmed it. Here in this city, along the Cone Mall, we were seeing it happen. The last day we were in Johnstown, Tib and I attended the Mass with John and Sal Sroka. The church was packed, which wouldn't have surprised us, except that it was 8 o'clock a.m. on a weekday. Some special observation, we wondered? "No, no," the Sroka said. "It was like this most mornings." Why do people turn out like this in Johnstown? Well, in part, to offer thanks for the sense that, at least for the near term, better times may be on the horizon. But Johnstown isn't going to be fooled by that. Times are good and times are bad. In both, neighbors stick together. Church is where you go to hear Jesus say again that your neighbor is anyone who offers help or needs it. Pulling Together by John Sherrill. Once the idea for reactivating the St. Vincent de Paul Society came to John Sroka in his car that morning, there was a lot of work to be done. He found that two important steps were necessary before the program could be off and running. These are the steps that you too might want to take in your own community. Step one, come tell us your need. When John Sroka was a boy, he knew what the needs of his neighbors were as they knew his family's. People got together to visit and talk. Why not do the same today? It was important, he felt, to hold Get Acquainted sessions in a neutral setting. Some of those who needed help had been turned off in the past by institutionalized religion. So John chose the Monte Carlo restaurant downtown for the first meeting of Operation Touch. More than 200 people showed up, most of them out of work. Four primary needs emerged from that night's conversations: medical help, jobs, vocational retraining, and personal counseling. Step two, here's what help is ready now. John Sroka was not interested in setting up an organization that would compete with existing programs. Another gathering was called at the Monte Carlo. This time, two groups were invited, the unemployed and the town's already functioning support systems. "Tell us what you have to offer," John urged the second group. Just about every helping hand was represented at the restaurant that night. The Salvation Army, United Methodist Human Services, the various welfare programs of the state, New Day Family Counseling, Catholic Charities were just a few of the groups that came and introduced themselves to the unemployed. Need and supply getting to know each other personally, hardly a new way of doing things in Johnstown. Out of these contacts came results. Health. A group of five busy and successful doctors donate their time free of charge to people who have exhausted other avenues to medical help. Mercy Hospital donates a suite of rooms for these doctors to use. 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Transportation. One of the basic needs of people looking for work is a way to get around. The Johnstown Transit Authority introduced a bear fare. Available to job seekers, a $10 pass allows unlimited bus rides for 30 days all over the greater Johnstown area. Retraining. All the mobility in the world won't help if a person's skill and experience are not marketable. 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The local NBC affiliate has featured 2 half-hour specials on the how-to of getting help from your neighbors through Touch. 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Available free at any of 15 different locations throughout the city. The food, the clothing, the money for the heat all come from local neighbors and go to local neighbors. That's all we have for today. Thank you so much for listening. Have a wonderful week and may God bless you greatly.
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2: Good morning. Today, look for moderate rain with a high near 76. Tonight, expect light rain showers with a low near 67. Sunday, look for moderate rain with a high near 78. Sunday night, look for partly cloudy skies with a low near 71. Monday, there is a slight chance of rain with a high near 78. Get your weather every hour right here on Mind's Eye Radio, your virtual newsstand.
3: On Fairview Heights in O'Fallon, it's overcast and 66 degrees.
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3: Greetings and welcome to the Pet Hour. I'm your host, Amy, here with my cat, Squishy. Actually, when I look around the room, I don't see Squish. She's off somewhere doing Squish-type things. But I'm here to bring you news from the animal world. Our first story comes from Scripps News, May 11th. U.S. Navy deploys therapy dogs on warships to support sailor mental health at sea. Being on deployment with the U.S. Navy can mean months at sea and limited options for dealing with stress. But on a handful of ships, there's a special option on board, and it comes in the form of a four-legged crew member. Commander Ike is a five-year-old yellow lab and an expeditionary facility dog assigned to the USS Wasp. His duty is to help sailors execute their mission, and sometimes that simply means giving sailors a taste of home. He's here for morale, emotional support, things of that nature. He's there to kind of like lift the sailor's spirits, explained Master Chief Damian Dodge, Ike's primary handler and an aviation boatswain mate in the U.S. Navy. Being at sea for months at a time comes with a unique set of mental health challenges. In the most recent DoD health survey, naval personnel reported higher rates of serious psychological distress than other military branches. Having a dog on board helps reduce that distress. His ability to impact a sailor is immense, because if you have one sailor that encounters Ike, and let's say they're having, you know, a rough day, and they encounter Ike, and Ike has that ability to refocus that sailor, bring that sailor's mental state back around to a positive state to get them to refocus on their mission. He's done his job, said Dodge. Ike is one of six expeditionary facility dogs on U.S. Navy ships. The four-legged crew members are on loan from Mutts with a Mission, a Virginia-based nonprofit that trains service dogs and facility dogs. Brooke Carson is the executive director of Mutts with a Mission, and they've been bringing puppies and service dogs to U.S. Navy ships for short visits for years. We're definitely blessed because we're here in Hampton Roads. Our puppies get to go on ship visits, so they're on ships from the time they're 8 weeks old until they graduate, she explained. All MWAM puppies go through the same training program, and once they reach 18 months old, Carson and her team assess each dog's personality to determine whether they're best suited to be an individual service dog, a facility dog at a hospital or police department, or an expeditionary facility dog like Ike. As we're looking at our facility dogs, we go, okay, which dog will thrive in a ship environment? Some dogs you've seen, you saw Ike, that dog was born to be on a ship, said Carson. The EFD program was created after one Navy admiral said he wanted a dog on his ship full time. Each individual ship's leadership decides if they want an expeditionary facility dog on board, and research shows interacting with an EFD can boost a sailor's mood for hours. Generally, what we've seen is once a dog is on a ship, the incoming triads, the CO, the XO, and the CMC, they want to keep that because the program's successful, said Carson. In 2023, Captain Sage, a yellow lab assigned to the USS Gerald Ford, became the first EFD to go on full deployment with a ship. The other EFDs include Captain Fathom on the USS Abraham Lincoln, Captain Demo on the USS Eisenhower, Captain Rudder on the USS Carl Vinson, and Captain Poseidon on the USS Nimitz. The dog's rank is determined in coordination with the U.S. Navy and MWAM, but the dogs must outrank their primary handler. As Master Chief Dodge explained, that ensures the handler has respect for the dog. Dodge is due to retire from the Navy later this year after nearly 30 years of service, and he never expected dog handler to be part of his Navy career. Of all the jobs that I've done in the Navy, it's probably like top three for me, the things that I've done in the Navy. And I say that with no reservations whatsoever, said Dodge. In a follow-up story from Wavy News out of Norfolk, Virginia, May 16th, first service dog aboard Navy aircraft carrier returns amid historic homecoming. In 2023, Sage, a then 3-year-old yellow Labrador retriever, became the first canine to serve on a U.S. Navy aircraft carrier. Saturday, along with USS Gerald R. Ford and its strike team, Sage returned home after an 11-month deployment. Sage is specially trained to help sailors cope with stress associated with deployment. This was much needed for a deployment that was extended by 4 months and featured missions in the Caribbean and the Middle East. They do. They carry a lot of weight on their shoulders, and just a moment with Sage can help. Same thing with a sailor passing by, said senior chief musician Eric Snitzer. From the time she was a puppy to 28 months old, Sage was trained by Alan Fabian in part of Mutts with a Mission. When she was ready, Fabian turned her over to the Navy. Saturday, the two reunited. I'm a little choked up. That's why I have the sunglasses on, so you can't see the watery eyes. But the biggest impact when you take on something like this, you're going to raise this dog as your own and then give it away, Fabian said. Then you hear that bond of them, a sailor missing their dog from home, how it ties home back at so many different levels. It's amazing to see. Snitzer was one of Sage's handlers on board the Ford. He says the time Sage spent with Alan Fabian did numbers during her service. The better the puppy raiser, the better the service dog. I was just thanking him for doing the best job ever. I'm sure her personality does some of the work, but a good puppy raiser can do wonders, Snitzer added. Sage, whether she knows it or not, is quite the traveled dog. While she was visiting different parts of the world, Fabian was back home watching her from afar. That was the funny part, getting pictures back. And she's in this country and that country and this other country. She is the first dog to depart on an aircraft carrier, but now we've broken all records. Being gone 11 months, I keep telling you, she's the bestest girl. She keeps breaking records, the first at everything. Much like the sailors in the Ford strike group, Sage has some days of rest ahead of her, but her time in the Navy isn't over yet. And while having a dog on a ship might sound a little weird, in the past, historically, many naval ships had cats assigned to them. These were to keep vermin low, but the sailors often adopted these cats and gave them personalities, sometimes even ID cards and naval rank. We've got one more story about service dogs, this time from New Atlas, May 12th. Big Blue Button lets service dogs control human companions' devices. Tens of thousands of people rely on service dogs every day. They assist people with visual impairments, mobility disabilities, hearing loss, seizures, PTSD, and many other medical conditions. Service dogs are not just great companions, they are proven to significantly improve quality of life by helping people live more independently. One of the main challenges in training service dogs is teaching them to interact with environments that were never really designed for them. Researchers at the Open University's Animal-Computer Interaction Laboratory, ACI Lab, have spent years exploring ways to change that. Their goal was to create technology that could expand what service dogs are able to do while taking the animal's abilities and behavior into account. That's how the Dogosophy button was created. The name is short for Dog-Centered Design Philosophy. Instead of adapting human products for dogs, the idea was to design something specifically for canines. Dogs live in a world that is not designed with them in mind, which challenges and constrains their daily interactions with it. With the Dogosophy button, we want to begin to change that by making our shared environments more accessible for dogs and more inclusive for all, says Professor Clara Mancini, the founding head of the Open University's ACI Lab. The concept is as straightforward as it sounds. The Dogosophy button is literally a button that allows dogs to turn appliances in the house on and off. With some training, a dog can control lights, fans, kettles, or almost any other plugged-in devices by pressing a large switch. The idea may seem pretty simple, but it could make a huge difference for people who struggle to reach switches or operate appliances independently. The large blue pad and contrasting white casing make the button easy for dogs to spot against a wall. It has a grippy texture and it's also easy to clean. The device responds to both nose nudges and paw presses, depending on what feels more natural for the dog. Although the button itself comes in only one size, it's reportedly comfortable for dogs of different sizes. The creators promise that teaching a dog how to use the button is easier than it may seem. They recommend two training methods, shaping and luring. Shaping involves rewarding the dog step by step as it learns to press the button independently, while luring involves placing a treat on the button to encourage the dog to interact with it, then gradually removing the reward. The Dogosophy button package includes the transmitter, the receiver, and some screws and adhesive fasteners to attach the button to surfaces. The transmitter is contained within the button, which requires three AA batteries. The receiver connects to a household appliance and registers the signal from the button. Once the signal is successfully received, the button displays a soft internal light as confirmation. Pairing the transmitter and receiver takes about 30 seconds. The button is wireless and works from up to 40 meters or 131 feet from the receiver. The product is currently available only in the UK and can be ordered through Story and Sons for about £80 or US $100. From Vet Times, May 12th, plea for vets to discuss aging issue sooner as pandemic pets hit midlife. Vets have been advised to change the narrative around aging to help cat and dog owners prepare against health issues ahead of pets' later years. Sessions across a two-day symposium in southern France stressed that discussions about how disease risk for senior pets could be modified needed to happen much sooner. Conducting new research with 19,000 pet owners globally, Royal Canin revealed 44% only thought about aging when health issues arose, and 38% believed nothing could be done about aging. In the UK, where 2,000 were polled, the figures were 49% and 35%, respectively. Last year, the company was involved in research published as a paper in the Journal of American Veterinary Medical Association that added to growing evidence that early science-led intervention improved health outcomes in aging pets. With millions of pets worldwide bought during the pandemic now reaching their midlife stage, an overriding message at the Royal Canin Vet Symposium in Montpelier was why and how vet teams should have earlier aging discussions with clients. Speaking in a panel session in front of 700 delegates from 80 countries, Tanya Schoeman, veterinary specialist physician and Royal Canin feline health specialist and a co-author on the 2025 JAVMA paper, said, "Aging is a normal biological process where we see a very gradual decline in form and function of cellular level over time, and as this decline progresses, it eventually gets into a stage where an animal could enter a stage of disability or disease. But we now know that aging itself starts much sooner than that, and that gives us a really important point as scientists to say, let's change the narrative. Let's talk about this a little bit differently. Let's change that narrative from a lifespan to a health span." Dr. Schoeman added, "The most important thing is for us as veterinarians to not picture aging as something sad. It's positive, it's beautiful, and it's just the new or the next life stage. And it's our responsibility to bring our clients in during midlife and really have the conversations with them that we can modify this." Brennan McKenzie, director of veterinary medicine at animal health company Loyal, emphasized aging was modifiable through nutrition, physical activity, and increasingly in the future, new medications. He said, "Helping our clients to maintain a healthy body condition in our patients is a preventive medicine strategy that directly slows the aging process and preserves health." In a session in the communications stream, Georgia Woods Lee, RVN, and clinical lead at the University of Liverpool's Obesity Care Clinic, stressed vets and owners need to collaborate over aging pets. She said, "This is about working together rather than pointing the finger, telling them that they are doing it wrong. And it's for this reason that I really want to get away from this concept of compliance. If we are expecting an owner to be complying with something, it kind of suggests that we've told them that they can only do it one way." Royal Canin launched Healthy Aging Conversations, a practical guide for veterinary teams about starting conversations on aging during this event. From The Guardian, May 13th, Newty the Nutria, viral pet rodent whose family fought a state to keep him, dies of cancer. Condolences have poured in for a Louisiana couple who successfully battled wildlife authorities to keep their domesticated nutria as a pet, watched the semi-aquatic rodent appear on cable news and accumulate a social media following tens of thousands strong, and then endured the animal's recent death from cancer. Denny and Myra Lacoste announced Newty's death on Monday on Instagram, where more than 37,000 users followed an account dedicated to documenting the nutria's life. Newty passed away peacefully in his sleep Saturday morning on one of his favorite rugs, the announcement read, "We are devastated and our hearts hurt." One reply to the post that was representative of various others said, "What an exceptional creature he was, with the very best family. He'll be so dearly missed." Another from the popular New Orleans-based brewery Urban South, which said, "We always loved having Newty at the business. The uniquely southeastern Louisiana saga of Nudie began on Christmas Eve 2020 when he was a days old baby and the Lacostes found him on the side of a road divided by a drainage canal in their hometown, the New Orleans suburb of Metairie. Some of his siblings had just been fatally struck by a car, and it seemed he would have died as well, as the Guardian reporting partner WWL Louisiana has previously written. Resembling more diminutive capybaras, nutrias are considered to be part of an invasive species. The beaver-like creatures notoriously damage everything from the state's crops and its marshes to its fragile coastline. But Denny Lacoste told the outlet that Nudie won his heart on sight. The seafood purveyor gave Nudie pet milk for several weeks and potty trained him to a healthy weight upwards of 20 pounds, and the animal essentially became a family member. Eventually, though, Nudie's story received news coverage. Louisiana's Wildlife and Fisheries Department attempted to confiscate Nudie, citing laws governing wild animals, but met with public outcry and a Change.org petition named Free Nudie that drew more than 17,000 signatures. The authorities granted permission for the nutria to live with the Lacostes as a pet. The struggle pitting Nudie and the Lacostes against the government won the rodent a level of social media fame that many influencers would envy. He appeared on Tucker Carlson's Fox News show in April 2023, mere days before the host and the network went their separate ways. "I'm glad to meet Nudie," Carlson said to the Lacostes at the time. "I just want to thank you on behalf of all animal lovers for your bravery in the face of state interference." Nudie more recently made appearances at local schools, fairs, festivals, and farmers markets as social media pages tracking his life gained popularity and event invitations poured in. He was known throughout his Metairie neighborhood of Bucktown and well beyond for displaying calm behavior with children and other people surrounding him, gazing at him, and petting him, occasionally dozens at a time. He could be seen being led on a leash by the Lacostes and stopping to take pictures with Mardi Gras parade goers, young and old, in mid-February. But less than a month later, on March 11th, the Lacostes revealed Nudie had been diagnosed with an inoperable cancerous tumor. He was cleared for radiation treatment as his cancer spread, as WWL reported. Yet on Friday, the Lacostes noticed an unspecified change in his personality, they said. He had one last of his preferred milkbone treats on Saturday and died roughly an hour later. We could go on and on about the joy and happiness Nudie has brought for 5.5 years, the Lacostes wrote in their announcement of Nudie's death. We are heartbroken and miss him terribly, and will continue to miss him, but we'll never forget the great times we shared with him. He literally made us laugh every single day. From The Guardian, May 14th, how a kindergarten teacher became the accidental guardian of 200 king penguins. 5 pairs of rubbery feet carry velvet-sheathed black and white bodies towards the rope line, separating the king penguins from the dozen or so visitors who look on in awe. As these emissaries shuffle over, 100 of their cohorts parade on a nearby bank, splashing around in the water and regurgitating food into their chicks' open beaks. The king penguin makes its home almost exclusively on islands in the Southern Ocean, but it has been coming to this wind-battered bay in southern Chile's Tierra del Fuego region for hundreds of years, probably because its shallow shores offer protection from marine predators and humans. Early explorers named it Useless Bay because those same shores made landing boats, including industrial fishing vessels, nearly impossible. Still, humans remained such a threat that no permanent colony of king penguins formed here until 2010. Then, as a colony started to develop, a local landowner and former kindergarten teacher, Cecilia Duran Gafo, now 72, decided she would protect them. Today, she runs a reserve that oversees the only continental king penguin colony in the world, one that has grown from a handful of penguins to nearly 200. It was only thanks to the reserve that the penguins got a safe space where they could build up and establish a colony, said Dr. Clemens Putz, a scientific director at the Antarctic Research Trust. Duran's reserve is part of a growing global trend. A 2022 study in Nature, Ecology, and Evolution, assessing more than 15,000 private protected areas, found they helped to conserve underrepresented biomes and highly threatened regions that government action alone could not reach. The first time Duran found king penguins nesting on her land was in the early 1990s. But soon after, she says, people claiming to be scientists arrived to take the birds away. They put the penguins in cages and took them to Japan, supposedly for scientific research. Later, we found out most had gone to zoos or homes as pets, Duran said. After that, the penguins avoided settling in the bay for more than a decade. And when they reappeared overnight in 2010, Duran says, people began stealing eggs and mistreating them again almost immediately. They dressed them up in caps and sunglasses and took selfies. She recalls horrible things. The population quickly collapsed. Of the 90 king penguins, only 8 remained a year later. Duran called a family meeting, convinced they had to do something to protect the penguins. But who was going to do it? Mom, my two daughters said in unison. So she began patrolling the beach. Every day I came out here with a thermos and a sandwich. I'd spend the whole day frozen to the bone, making sure people didn't disturb the penguins. The next year, Duran fenced off 30 hectares, or 74 acres, of her nearly 1,000-hectare farm as a protected area, allowing visitors to watch the penguins, but only from a distance. Keeping humans out was only half the battle, though. Minks and gray foxes, invasive species introduced to Tierra del Fuego in the 20th century, posed a novel threat to the penguins, which have no natural land predators. The mink doesn't attack the adults, but goes for the chicks and the eggs. At first, only one or two penguin chicks survived. Then we started our years-long battle, says Duran. For the first decade, Duran's solution was simple. Lure the predators away, especially in winter, when adult penguins forage at sea for weeks at a time, leaving the chicks unprotected. By then, she had a small team. They would buy offcuts from local butchers, split the night into two-hour shifts, and distribute meat scraps far from the reserve, conditioning the predators to hunt elsewhere. It was wonderful because the nights were so full of stars. But the 3 a.m. shift, oof, she remembers, I went out anyway. They also started using dogs. They go out in the morning and afternoon to mark the territory so the fox or the mink smells it and leaves, Duran says. Over time, the reserve also became more professional. In 2011, Duran started the process of legally turning the 30 hectares into a reserve for the next 100 years. Whoever inherits has to continue the conservation project, she says. Her 12-person on-site team now includes biologists, veterinarians, and ecotourism specialists. Ecotourism funds the operation with an average of 15,000 visitors a year. The team also regularly collaborates with universities to distribute to scientific penguin, bird, and plant life research. Data collected has revealed that king penguins from colonies thousands of kilometers away are coming to the bay. These new arrivals immediately adapt to the local diet, in which what scientists call exceptional foraging plasticity. The finding is significant. That plasticity could hopefully help them to survive major human-driven climate impacts, says Putz, the study's lead author. Meanwhile, Duran is seeing evidence that her approach is paying off, with more chicks fledging as the most tangible result. Last year, 23 chicks survived. A record, she says. From Tech Radar, May 13th, I delved into the wild world of pet tech to find the 9 best cat care gadgets, including a feeder with facial recognition and a self-cleaning litter box with a sealed poop dungeon. Here at Tech Radar, we spend most of our days writing about gadgets for humans. So when I decided to take a deep dive into the world of pet tech, I got a surprise. Our pets are just as well cared for as us Homo sapiens. There's a smart solution to just about every animal care task you can think of, plus a few products that deliver services I would have never even thought of. It's a sprawling and sometimes arcane market, so for this article, I've focused cat tech and honed things further by focusing on gadgets that look genuinely useful. One standout for me is the Pawport, a smart, secure, space-age-looking portal that fits over your existing pet door and opens only for your cat. 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The third item is the Cheerable Match G1 feeder that knows exactly who's eating, and it is something you have to pre-order, and it's between $189 and $259. It has Edge AI facial recognition with 99% plus accuracy, no collars or chips needed, instant theft prevention, only the right cat gets access, privacy built in on the device camera, which sees only within 25 centimeters, smart app control, anti-pinch technology, so your cat's head or paw doesn't get pinched in the device, and wet and dry compatible for food. 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Controls in the One Is All app, distinguishing pee from poop, and provides daily, weekly health reports, helping you detect potential urinary issues early or get custom alerts when the waste drawer is full, litter runs low. It has It's easier to clean than ever, and it's 100% cat safe. I would hope so. It's also compatible with most litters. Item number 5 is the AquaPurr 5. It is the only fountain you never clean. I am fascinated. Your cat triggers the flow of fresh, cool water direct from the faucet. No pump noise, no filters, no cleaning. It can detect all colors of cats, including black. It can be used with decorator sleeves. Can be powered by battery, cord, or both in one unit. 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And it has a sensor range. Included is a drinking spigot, instructions, cord wrap, 4 AA batteries, and a 6-volt power adapter. 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This advanced AI pet camera can recognize up to five distinct cats and dogs from full body angles. Your pet's day will be labeled and organized by name. No more scrolling through hours of footage to find one pet. The dog camera with phone app detects funny and important moments like playing, selfies, mealtime, and more. Each recording is summarized with a short description so you can see your pet's day at a glance on your phone camera. And it rotates 360 degrees with a pan and tilt feature and shareable 30-second highlight reels. And that's it from the world of pet tech. From The Guardian, May 13th, smuggled in syringes. How Nairobi became a nexus for the black market in giant harvester ants. In the biblical textbook of Proverbs, King Solomon describes the harvester ant as a model of wisdom and industriousness. Go to the ant, you sluggard, consider its ways and be wise. Almost 3,000 years later, the thriving international parallel market for a distinct species of the ant native to East Africa has been thrust into the global spotlight after a series of convictions in Kenya for ant smuggling. In the most recent case, Jung Kukun, a Chinese national, was sentenced to a year in prison and fined 1 million Kenyan shillings, or 5,690 British pounds, on April 15th after his arrest in March at Jomo Kenyatta International Airport, where authorities found more than 2,200 live ants in specialized tubes in his luggage that was destined for China. The insects included 1,948 Messer cephalotis, a prized species commonly known as the giant African harvester ant. The presiding principal magistrate, Irene Gichobi, said a deterrent sentence was needed because of rising cases of ant smuggling in Kenya and the ecological impact of the trade. Kekun's case was the third such in less than a year in Kenya, pointing to a growing market for ants as exotic pets in Asia and Europe. Ant collectors and hobbyists in these regions pay large sums for the insects, which they put in formicariums or ant farms to observe and study their colonies and behaviors. A study released in 2023 on the biological invasion risk of online ant sales in China found that Messer cephalotis was the third most popular species among non-native ants traded in the country over the internet during a six-month period in 2021. Kekun was charged alongside Charles Mwangi, a Kenyan who allegedly sold him the ants and is out on bail. Prosecutors said Kekun paid 100 Kenyan shillings for each ant. One giant African harvester queen ant can fetch up to 235 pounds in exotic pet markets in Europe, Asia, and North America, according to Pat Stanchev, the general manager of Best Ants UK, an online store that is 40 times the Kenyan price. Last year, a court in Nairobi sentenced two Belgian teenagers to 1 year in prison with an option of paying a fine of 1 million shillings after they were found with about 5,000 live giant African harvester queen ants packed in tubes. In a related case, a Vietnamese and a Kenyan received the same sentence after being found in possession of about 400 giant African harvester ants packed in syringes and containers. Reacting to Jung's conviction, the Kenya Wildlife Service said the case highlights the growing concern over the illegal trade in invertebrates, which, though often overlooked, is increasingly targeted by traffickers due to rising global demand. Last year's case prompted conservationists to call on parties to the CITES treaty to endangered plants and animals to recognize the international ant pet trade as a conservation and biosecurity issue of global concern. Messer cephalotis is a species of harvester ant that is native to East Africa. The ant has vibrant red and black colors, is the largest known species of the harvester ant. Workers can grow up to 19 millimeters and queens up to 25 millimeters and exhibit complex behavior in its foraging and nest building. All these features make it popular among collectors and hobbyists. They're like the tigers of the ant world. Just rare and beautiful and interesting, said Dino Martins, an entomologist. A queen mates with males, then goes on to start a colony of up to hundreds of thousands of her offspring. Female workers and soldiers while continuing to produce eggs her whole life. Colonies can last decades. The ants build and live in large circular nests and store seeds underground. Stanchev said giant African harvester ants were a rare and dream species for collectors who prize them for their large size, complex colony

and dispersing them. They're like the farmers of the grassland, making sure that there's a lot of diversity of grasses, which is really important for livestock and wildlife, he said. Martin said over-harvesting the ants could cause devastating effects. We lose the ants, we lose our cattle, and we lose our milk and our butter and our cheese, and we lose our wildlife and our tourism, he said. The places where the ants are moved could be affected too. The 2023 study said the introduction of ants outside their native ranges could make them invasive with dire environmental and economic consequences. Zheng Yang Wang, a conservation biologist and the lead author of the study, said as grain collectors, the giant African harvester ant could impact crop growth in large agricultural fields, such as those in southern Asia or northern U.S., if introduced because they were non-native. In ecological terms, moving species out of their native habitat is almost always a bad idea, he said. In a related story about smuggling pets, from The Guardian, May 18th, for sale. One cute baby gibbon. Mother probably killed by poachers. It is a cool morning in Thailand's hilly north, and a wildlife officer sits on the veranda of Om Khai Wildlife Sanctuary's office. On her lap is a wide-eyed infant primate dressed in baby clothes. Not unlike a human baby, he kicks and waves excitedly. Most of his dark skin is covered in dense white fur, except for his face and the palms of his hands. We call him Chakdi, the officer says. It means good luck. Chakdi is a lar gibbon, and in some ways he is lucky. He was a newborn when local people contacted wildlife services, saying they had found him alone in their village. I believe someone removed this gibbon from its original habitat, said Karen Harinkalis, who heads the sanctuary. Chakdi somehow escaped his captors, but for him to have been captured in the first place, his mother was probably killed. Gibbons, small arboreal apes native to the rainforests of Southeast Asia, are one of the world's most threatened primate families, according to the International Union for Conservation of Nature, IUCN. One of the 20 species is classified as vulnerable on the IUCN Red List, while all the rest are endangered and at risk of extinction, and five are critically endangered. Alongside habitat loss, the main threat to gibbon populations is poaching for the illegal trade in exotic pets, for which there is growing demand. Analysis by the conservation organization Traffic shows that the number of trafficked gibbons seized by authorities reached an all-time high in 2025, with Thailand among the most affected countries. Poachers tend to target infants, which are seen as being cuter, but are also easier to capture, smuggle, and domesticate. About 70% of gibbons in the trade are under 2 years old, said Susan Chain, vice chair of the IUCN's small apes section. The illegal pet trade increasingly takes place online. In Indonesia alone, more than 800 infant gibbons were advertised for sale on Facebook between 2015 and 2019. But the impact on wild populations far exceeds the number of infants traded. Chains research suggests that on average, each individual captured results in the death of three or four other gibbons, with devastating effects on families and populations. Part of the reason lies in gibbons' unique traits and behaviors, how they shape their interactions with hunters, and their capacity to recover from attacks. Gibbons are particularly vulnerable to the pet trade, says Chine, biologically and ecologically. Chenpen Saralamba, a biologist at Mahidol University in Bangkok, has spent more than two decades studying gibbon families in Thailand's Khao Yai National Park. One way researchers and poachers track gibbons is by following their loud singing duets, which can be heard from up to 2 kilometers away.
Their duet calls

0: help to maintain the pair bond between male and female, and also to announce their territory, says Chan Pen. Unlike most primates, gibbons are monogamous, often remaining with the same mate for life. They live in small, tightly bonded family groups made up of a pair and their offspring, which may stay with their parents for 10 years. Females and males are fiercely territorial and protective of their group. While following gibbon families, Chen Pen has observed males deliberately distracting researchers as the rest of the family moves away. The adult male seemed to come close to us, taking the opposite direction to the female, only to flee once the female was far enough away, she says. It's kind of anecdotal, but I never knew about this behavior in other primates, says Chen Pen. Gibbons evolved these behaviors to defend their territory and to protect their young. They're skilled brachiators, swinging from one hold to another by the arms, and can move rapidly through the jungle canopy to evade predators. But against poachers armed with guns, speed offers less protection. Gibbons remain attached to their mothers for their first 2 years, so taking an infant requires killing the mother and possibly other members of the family if they act defensively or get in the way. Hunters sometimes target other family members opportunistically, says Chen Pen, to sell their body parts for traditional medicine. The killing of a mother typically causes the rest of the gibbon family to break down. The juveniles won't have family or territory to live in, says Chan Pen. While data on this is limited, Chen says the impact on the surviving members of the family is likely to be death. For every infant that is successfully sold in the pet trade, others will die in transit. Imagine how it would affect a human baby to be torn from its mom before weaning, says Chen. At Salawin National Park headquarters near the border with Myanmar, a gloved officer carefully removes the rigid corpse of an adult male gibbon from inside a plastic bag and places it on a table. Though the body has been frozen, a pungent smell fills the room. It was seized from poachers just days before, says the officer, alongside several other carcasses of birds and squirrels, probably destined for the wild meat or traditional medicine markets. The hunting of adult males can also have far-reaching effects. When a pair-bonded male is lost, the female may struggle to find another mate. Even if she does, the new male will be unlikely to accept her infants. Gibbons' reproductive rates are slow, with gaps of at least 2 years between births. In areas where hunting occurs, this can be too slow to make up for losses. At the sanctuary in Om Khoi, Chok Di has fallen asleep under a blanket, thumb in mouth. It is doubtful he can be returned to the wild, says Karen, the sanctuary's director. Rehabilitating orphaned gibbons is difficult and rarely successful. In cases such as Chok Di's, where a gibbon is separated from its mother at a young age, it may be nearly impossible to teach it to live in the wild again. Conservationists warn that without stronger action against poaching, prospects for gibbon conservation are bleak. The traits that define gibbons, strong family bonds, territorial behavior, and a high investment in raising young, evolved to help them survive. Faced with the brutality of the illegal trade, those same traits can make them more vulnerable. And our last story from The Guardian, May 11th, the pet I'll never forget, Crispin, the big-headed canary. I was around 4 years old when my parents bought me Crispin, my first pet, a handsome yellow canary. Crispin was bad-tempered and behaved like an alpha male. He would spend hours preening. I thought he was enchanting. A gentle female canary, Marie-Flore, arrived soon after. She became Crispin's other half and the mother of their chicks, Maribel and Quentin. Having a canary family compensated for my lack of siblings and extended family. It gave me a sense of responsibility and filled my life with joy. Every day I would let the canaries out of their cage, and they were free to roam around the flat. Crispin's favorite place was the globe in my bedroom. Standing imposingly, he regularly gave his opinion on global affairs by pooping on countries whose governments he disapproved of. At least, that's how it seemed to me as a child. In the 1980s, the time of the Cold War, and my parents, who were political exiles of the Chilean dictator Augusto Pinochet, had temporarily settled in Venezuela. My canary's diet included seeds, mango, papaya, red pepper, lettuce, and spinach. After eating red pepper, Crispin's plumage would bizarrely turn orange. These magical transformations truly amazed me. Crispin was an exceptional singer and often sang perched above a ceiling light. He excelled at karaoke to a background of classical music. Mozart's flute concertos and Camille Saint-Saëns' The Carnival of the Animals were among his favorite pieces. Impressively, Crispin could recognize the final notes and stop singing at the exact moment the music finished. Crispin would take singing requests from me, telling him he was the world's most talented, intelligent, and gracious canary, almost always resulted in delightful serenades. But it wasn't so delightful when I needed to practice my violin. As a little bird with a big ego, he did not accept another musician at home and would work hard to be louder than me, even if I was playing in another room. Crispin's family gradually diminished. When Quentin became an adult, we had to find him new owners as father and son had started to become aggressive with each other. Marie-Fleur and Maribel died of old age several years after we all moved to Chile. Crispin stopped singing and developed arthritis. He died peacefully when he was 20, a remarkable age for a canary. Were Crispin alive today, he would probably still be pooping on my old globe, spoiled for choice about where to aim his disapproval, given the state of world affairs. I'll always be thankful for Crispin. He showed me the value of being bold and colorful. And that is it for this week from myself and Squish, wherever she's hiding. Until next week, be kind, be careful, be safe. And as always, be amazed by the animal world.
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2: Good morning. Today, look for moderate rain with a high near 76. Tonight, expect light rain showers with a low near 67. Sunday, look for moderate rain with a high near 78. Sunday night, look for partly cloudy skies with a low near 71. Monday, there is a slight chance of rain with a high near 78. Get your weather every hour right here on Mind's Eye Radio, your virtual newsstand.
3: In Belleville and Collinsville and O'Fallon, it's overcast and 68 degrees.
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12: Good morning, everybody, and happy Saturday. 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In this first hour, we're going to start things off with stories from today's St. Louis Post-Dispatch from the front pages. Voters to decide fate of income tax. Missouri voters will decide fate of income tax in August election, Governor Kehoe says. Governor Mike Kehoe has scheduled a statewide vote to phase out Missouri's income tax for the August 4th primary election. Kehoe, a Republican, said on Friday that putting the tax question on the August ballot will give lawmakers time to prepare for the massive change if it is approved. The General Assembly, which is expected to see significant turnover next year because of term limits, meets annually from January through mid-May. Modernizing Missouri's outdated tax code specifically will be a momentous task for the Missouri General Assembly, Kehoe said in a statement. In addition to the income tax question, Amendment 5, Kehoe also placed three other proposed constitutional amendments on the August primary ballot, including an extension of a current sales tax for state parks and conservation, a Republican proposal to make it harder for Missourians to alter the state constitution, and a question asking voters to make the Jackson County tax assessor an elected position. His deadline to act on the election schedule was Tuesday, but he issued his decision Friday ahead of the long Memorial Day weekend. As Missourians continue supporting policies that make our state more competitive, we want to ensure the legislature is positioned to act responsibly following the direction of the voters, the governor said. In choosing to put the income tax question and initiative petition changes on the primary election ballot, Kehoe is banking on more Republicans than Democrats coming to the polls in August. However, the questions also could energize Democratic voters in an election cycle when turnout is traditionally lower. The August ballot will also include a Democratic primary matchup between incumbent U.S. Representative Wesley Bell and former Congresswoman Cori Bush in the St. Louis-based 1st Congressional District. Kehoe's move leaves five more proposed constitutional amendments on the November general election ballot, including an attempt to impose a strict abortion ban, new congressional maps that favor Republican candidates, an initiative to stop lawmakers from overturning changes made by voters at the ballot, and two others. The lone statewide race in November will pit incumbent state auditor Republican Scott Fitzpatrick against Democrat Quentin Wilson of Kirkwood, who held cabinet-level positions in state government in the 1990s and early 2000s. Kehoe isn't the first governor to consider probable voter turnout in determining when to put questions on the ballot. In 2016, former Governor Jay Nixon, a Democrat, scheduled for that November election a constitutional amendment requiring Missouri residents to show photo ID at the polls. Nixon, who opposed the photo ID requirement, said putting the question on the general election ballot rather than the August primary ballot would give more voters a chance to weigh in. It passed. Fight over income tax. Kehoe has made replacing the income tax with a higher sales tax revenue a top priority, saying it will make Missouri more competitive with states that do not tax individual income. The income tax question is being challenged in a lawsuit filed last week in Cole County Court. The case, which centers on whether the ballot language is misleading, could be heard by Judge Christopher Limbaugh as soon as next week. Missourians for Fair Taxation, backed by the Missouri Realtors, is leading the push against eliminating the income tax. The organization Friday said a new report from Fitzpatrick, the state auditor, fails to say how much sales and use taxes could rise to offset revenue lost from phasing out the state income tax. In addition, the report said lawmakers already have the power to reduce the state income tax, meaning no constitutional change is needed. Amendment 5 allows politicians to raise sales taxes on everyday goods sky high and add new sales taxes on everyday services without a vote of the people, said Scott Charton, a spokesman for the campaign against Amendment 5. Amendment 4, which would make it harder for citizens to change the state constitution, is opposed by a bipartisan coalition that says the question placed on the ballot by Republicans could strip citizens of their ability to shape public policy. This is about who holds the power in Missouri, said Evie Mead, campaign director for Project Majority Rule MO. Right now, if a majority of Missouri voters support something, it passes. That's how democracy is supposed to work. Amendment 4 would end that, and we're going to stop it. By requiring a constitutional change to pass in all 8 of Missouri's congressional districts, the organization said one district representing as few as 7% of Missouri's total voters could cancel out the will of the rest of the state. Circle K employee who killed man gets unexpected sentence, a slap in the face. The fourth floor courtroom sat in heavy silence Friday morning. The room was lined with bailiffs as two families sat on opposite sides of the gallery, anxiously waiting for Judge Heather Cunningham to hand down her sentence. When Cunningham spoke, her voice was low and her words came slowly. "There is no number that I can ever put on any sentence that can make a family whole when a life is lost," she said. Then she handed down a sentence no one anticipated. Friday's hearing came almost 2 years after 27-year-old James Mays shot and killed Jerome Gooden, 37, of St. Louis, on August 18, 2024, at the Circle K gas station on McKelvey Road in Maryland Heights. In March, Mays was tried on charges of first-degree murder and armed criminal action. Raphael Morris, Mays' defense attorney, said Mays was attacked without provocation and the shooting was in self-defense. But St. Louis County Assistant Prosecuting Attorney Luke Stobie was adamant that the shooting happened after Mays was out of harm's way, so it was not justified. During the trial, the jury watched the entire interaction on the store's surveillance cameras. The footage showed Mays working behind the store's front counter when Gooden came into the store upset. The two men yelled at each other and then physically fought inside the small store. Eventually, the men separated and Gooden stormed out of the store. Mays went back behind the front counter and grabbed a gun from his satchel. The click of the gun was audible as he racked around. About 30 seconds after Gooden's exit, Mays followed him outside with the gun in his pocket. Mays shot Gooden once. He fell to the ground and rolled onto his back. Mays shot him a second time while he was lying there. Mays called 911 and was arrested at the store. The jury found Mays guilty of voluntary manslaughter, a lesser charge than first-degree murder and armed criminal action. On Friday, Cunningham said she'd seen the video so many times she could replay it in her head. "There are many missteps done by many people on that video," she said. "As a result, kids lost their fathers and families were hurt." Stobie, the prosecutor, asked Cunningham to sentence Mays to 25 years, the maximum 15 years for the manslaughter charge, followed by another 10 for armed criminal action. Gooden's aunt, Marcy Gooden, spoke in court on behalf of his family and asked the judge to dole out the maximum sentence allowed. "Nothing can bring him back," she told the judge. "I do not wish this on my worst enemy." Then Morris, Mays' attorney, talked about how Mays has completed a number of programs while in jail, including a course on anger management and one about how to find a job after release. "It shows initiative," Morris said. "Mr. Mays has taken responsibility for his actions from the very beginning." Morris also read a letter from Mackenzie Intagliata Conley, the mother of Mays' two young children. She described Mays as the sole provider for their family and a good person. "Please grant him the opportunity to show you the person he is and not what the situation made him look like," she wrote. Mays also spoke, apologizing to Gooden's family and then acknowledging they probably wouldn't accept his apology. "I never wanted any of this to happen," he said. "I was just going to work that day." Cunningham discussed her thoughts in determining the sentence. She said in all her years on the bench, she could count on one hand the times a defendant has done so well in the pre-sentence evaluation, which looks at a defendant's criminal history, among other things, and evaluates their potential in society. Cunningham said Mays took responsibility for his actions and showed remorse. "I don't make this decision lightly," she said. Cunningham sat in silence for several moments. Then she handed down two sentences. She gave Mays 15 years for the manslaughter charge, but suspended the sentence, meaning Mays will serve 15 years of probation once released from custody and only serve the sentence in prison if he violates probation. She also gave him 5 years in prison from the armed criminal action charge. But since Mays has been in pretrial custody for 21 months and has to serve 85% of the sentence before he is eligible for release, he will likely only spend 2 years in prison. After the hearing, both families were surprised by the sentence. I'm relieved, May's mother, Tawanda Carter, said. This is most definitely a good outcome. Gooden's uncle, Tony Martin, said the sentence was totally disrespectful to his family. Probation is a slap in the face, he said. Gooden's father, Stephen Gooden, sat with several relatives after the hearing. He told the Post-Dispatch his son was a father and an entrepreneur. He was a fitness trainer, trucker, and ran his own lawn care business. He leaves behind three children, two teenagers, and a toddler. He was just trying to make it in life, and something like this happened, Gooden said. It just took a lot out of me. It took a lot out of my family. It's just something I'll never get over. It'll be with me for the rest of my life. And then I come to a situation like this. They give this guy 2 years for killing my son. And a story from St. Charles County. Panel recommends moratorium. With a room full of critics of large-scale data centers on hand, yes, this is another story about data centers, I'm sorry, the city's Planning and Zoning Commission recommended a moratorium of up to a year on consideration of such projects. The proposed pause now goes to the Board of Aldermen, which could decide on the idea as soon as next month. The commission's 5-0 vote, with one abstention, came after most of the 9 speakers at a half-hour public hearing either opposed data centers or supported a moratorium, or both. More than 50 people crowded into the City Hall meeting room, and by a show of hands, most indicated they had concerns about such projects. The moratorium proposal followed months of pushback from critics of two plans that would put data centers on hundreds of acres of farmland in nearby rural areas. As they have at previous city meetings, data center critics on Thursday said that they feared the projects could disrupt the area's rural, small-town atmosphere. People move out to this area because they like the country. They like the farm, said Janelle Bruno. Another speaker, Michael Norwood, said, the people sitting behind me want to see homes. They want to see kids running around parks, not such large commercial facilities. People at the hearing also expressed concerns about issues such as noise levels, water and light pollution, and increased electric and water consumption. The number one thing is electricity, said David Kohler, another speaker. We don't have any kind of infrastructure out here for anything like that. The moratorium, if approved by the Board of Aldermen, would prohibit data center developers from seeking zoning changes, conditional use permits, or building permits during the period. Supporters say the pause would give officials in the growing community, which straddles the border between St. Charles and Warren counties, more time to study the effect of such projects and to consider policies and regulations to govern them. They're going to give us 12 months to put our facts together, said one Planning Commission member, Brian Fricker. Earlier this year, Forestell leaders said they had been approached by representatives of two data center developers. The first company, Minnesota-based Opiden Investment Company and a subsidiary, has been looking at 216 acres on the city's northwest side. The site was formerly in unincorporated Warren County, but Forestell officials in March agreed to annex the site to exert some control over the potential project. The other site is a 240-acre tract east of the American Food Group's beef processing plant on the south side of Interstate 70. The name of that developer has not been announced. Officials close to the two projects say they're in a holding pattern because they're waiting for a commitment from the local supplier of electric power, the Quiver River Electric Cooperative. The cooperative doesn't generate its own power, but buys it through a consortium. Earlier this week, the St. Charles City Council approved a permanent ban on large-scale data centers. And on Monday, a Franklin County hearing on two proposed data center projects lasted all day. Meanwhile, tech giant Google on Wednesday disclosed it would invest $15 billion in Montgomery County, about 25 miles west of Forestell, to support its new data center expected to start construction later this year. Montgomery County also will be home to a planned Amazon data center. The city council and Festus in March approved a planned data center, but voters a week later rejected the re-election bids of four council members. On Monday, critics turned in signatures to try to force a recall election on three other council members and the Jefferson County municipality's mayor. So this story was about Forestell. I said St. Charles County, so I was mistaken about that. So all this is going on in Forestell, and the P&Z Commission recommended a moratorium of up to 1 year, and then it'll be voted on by the Board of Aldermen of Forestell. And a story from SLU. SLU fraternity suspended for hazing. St. Louis University has suspended a fraternity after investigating a report of hazing. Alpha Eta Rho fraternity can no longer participate in any university-related activity, from chapter meetings to recruitment, the university said in a statement Friday. SLU officials have declined to comment on specifics, describing the incident only as physical hazing that occurred on April 27. St. Louis University takes all reports of hazing extremely seriously and has a strict zero-tolerance policy consistent with Missouri law, federal law, and university policy, the university said in a statement to the Post-Dispatch at the time. Alpha Eta Rho is a co-ed fraternity for students interested in or studying in aviation. SLU offers undergraduate and graduate degrees in aviation and maintains a fleet of aircraft within its Oliver R. Parks Department of Aviation Science. The chapter did not respond to messages seeking comment. Benjamin O'Brien, chief executive officer of Alpha Eta Rho's National Arm, said the organization also found SLU students at fault. We have on a national level cooperated with the university and support their investigation and its outcome, O'Brien wrote in an email. We have taken immediate action to suspend this chapter nationally in accordance with the policies of St. Louis University and Alpha Eta Rho. SLU students found responsible for hazing could face suspension or expulsion according to the school's policy. Hazing is also a misdemeanor under Missouri law, but charges could be elevated to the felony level if hazing caused substantial risk of life. Amber Raub, public information officer for the St. Louis Circuit Attorney's Office, did not immediately respond Friday when asked if charges were being filed or pursued. SLU first communicated to students about the hazing on April 28th in a timely warning, an email blast universities are required to send under federal law when certain crimes occur within a university's geography. In the timely warning, Major DeSheila Hatcher, director of field operations from SLU's Department of Public Safety, wrote, "You are never required to participate in any activity that makes you feel unsafe, humiliated, or degraded." Missouri AG takes aim at crypto scammers in new lawsuit. Missouri Attorney General Catherine Hanaway is targeting a cryptocurrency company in a new lawsuit, accusing the Chicago-based firm of enabling scams with its ATM kiosks. In a suit filed Wednesday in Jasper County, Hanaway says GPD Holdings LLC, known as CoinFlip, has knowingly allowed fraudulent transactions on its machines and is charging excessive fees for financial transactions. Bitcoin and crypto ATMs are the new getaway cars for fraud, whisking away innocent people's money to scammers never to return, Hanaway said in a statement. As Attorney General, I'll use every tool to flush out the cowardly scammers hiding behind screens and hold them accountable. Con artists are increasingly using cryptocurrency to lure people into depositing funds into a digital currency account or kiosk, she said. The transactions can be nearly impossible to trace and often are irreversible. Although some people use cryptocurrency for investments, Hanaway said the ATM kiosks are primarily used for fraud. She wants CoinFlip machines banned from operating in the state. CoinFlip advertises itself as the world's largest network of cryptocurrency ATMs by transaction volume and is operating more than 140 kiosks in convenience stores, liquor stores, vape shops, and gas stations across Missouri. Oh yeah, that sounds legitimate, doesn't it? The lawsuit asked the court to shut down CoinFlip's operation in the state and force the company to pay $1.83 million in penalties and restitution to impacted customers. In a statement Friday, CoinFlip called the lawsuit meritless. It's a misguided attack on the company that has spent years urging the passage of cryptocurrency kiosk consumer protection laws in Missouri and across the country, the company said. The company said it worked with state lawmakers in 2025 to enact regulations designed to protect Missourians from scammers. Rather than waste taxpayer money pursuing a licensed and regulated company, the Attorney General's office should investigate, catch, and stop those criminals preying on Missourians across the financial services ecosystem, the state added. Hanaway, a Republican appointed to the post by Governor Mike Kehoe, began targeting CoinFlip last year as part of a broader crackdown on cryptocurrency scams tied to ATM transactions. Her concerns about a rise in cryptocurrency scams mirror announcements by local law enforcement officials in recent months. In November, the Kirkwood Police Department issued a warning about an uptick in scammers contacting residents through phone calls, texts, and online pop-up messages. The calls often pretend to be government, law enforcement, banks, or utility providers who attempt to scare recipients to withdraw cash and send it to them using a Bitcoin ATM. In a report, Kirkwood police said a resident lost $26,000 to an elaborate computer scam on November 24th involving cryptocurrency. Earlier this year, Missouri Secretary of State Denny Hoskins ranked crypto scams as a top consumer concern. Always check the person's background and qualifications before investing. If they hesitate to share that information, that's a red flag. Walk away, Hoskins said in a warning to investors. The Kansas City area has faced an increase of fraud. Clay County officials say more than 150 residents have lost $3 million in Bitcoin ATM scams in the past 2 years. A common version of the con includes victims receiving calls from people pretending to be sheriff's deputies or court officials who say the victims missed court and now have a warrant. The hoaxer then pressures the person to withdraw money and deposit it in a Bitcoin ATM. The Federal Reserve Bank of Kansas City reported that scammers send victims QR codes linked to their wallets, making the funds unrecoverable. The FBI reported in September that Americans were duped out of more than $5.6 billion in 2024 through fraud schemes involving cryptocurrency, representing a 45% jump in losses from 2022. The decentralized nature of cryptocurrency, the speed of irreversible transactions, and the ability to transfer value around the world make cryptocurrency an attractive vehicle for criminals while creating challenges to recover stolen funds, wrote Michael Nordwall, assistant director of the FBI's Criminal Investigative Division. And here's a story from entertainment. Colbert signs off after 11 seasons. Comedian Stephen Colbert signed off from his late-night talk show on Thursday after 11 seasons with a sentimental chat with Beatles musician Paul McCartney and pointed jokes about his forced departure from CBS. The final installment of The Late Show with Stephen Colbert began with the comic thanking the in-person and television audience for watching his nightly take on current events, often punctuated by verbal jabs at Republican President Donald Trump. "We were here to feel the news with you, and I don't know about you, but I have sure felt it," Colbert said to laughter in the Ed Sullivan Theater in New York. CBS announced last July that it was canceling The Late Show, citing financial reasons. Late night television, an American tradition since the 1950s, has been losing viewership and advertising dollars for years. The decision to end the top-rated late-night talk show sparked an outcry, however, from Democrats and other critics who saw it as a move to silence political satire in violation of the First Amendment's free speech protection. The show's cancellation came as Paramount Global, at the time the owner of CBS, was seeking the government's approval for a merger. The deal was approved, and CBS is now a unit of David Ellison-led Paramount Skydance. Colbert's show ranked as the most watched among the broadcast network's late-night TV talk shows since the 2017-18 season, according to Nielsen data. This late show averaged 2.1 million viewers. On Thursday's finale, Colbert left his desk and walked backstage to find a glowing green circle. Astrophysicist Neil deGrasse Tyson, a frequent Colbert guest, joked that it was a wormhole caused by two conflicting realities, which were a show that was number one on late night, and it also gets canceled. "Your cancellation has created a rift in the comedy variety talk continuum," Tyson said. "If it grows, all of late night television could be destroyed." Fellow talk show hosts Jimmy Kimmel, John Oliver, Jimmy Fallon, Seth Meyers, and Jon Stewart then appeared to offer advice. Earlier, Colbert suggested he had secured an interview with Pope Leo as his final guest. A staffer then said in jest that the pontiff had canceled because he didn't like the snacks in the dressing room. At that moment, McCartney walked onto the stage and said he was available. "I was just in the area. I was doing some errands," the musician quipped. McCartney had appeared in the same theater in 1964 when the Beatles were introduced to Americans on The Ed Sullivan Show. Colbert asked McCartney what he remembered from that performance, what Sullivan was like, and what the Beatles viewed the United States at the time. The singer said he and his young bandmates in their early 20s at the time saw America as a land of the free, the greatest democracy. That's what it was, and hopefully still is, McCartney said. The finale ended with McCartney singing the Beatles classic Hello, Goodbye with Colbert on background vocals. When the show concluded, Trump on Truth Social wrote on Truth Social that Colbert had no talent. You could take any person off the street and they'd be better than this total jerk, the president said. Thank goodness he's finally gone. Well, maybe one of these days we'll be able to say that about Trump, too. Let's hope so. And a local crime story. Two men charged after killing a food truck owner in Ferguson. Two men were charged Friday with murdering a food truck owner who was gunned down on a parking lot in Ferguson last month. Dayan Hartfield and Todd Weems are accused in the death of Ronald Big Ron Milton on April 19. The pair were captured on video surveillance at a nearby gas station moments before the killing and on video in Illinois walking away from the getaway vehicle as it was torched. Police also say they have tentatively matched ballistic evidence to Weems. St. Louis County prosecutors filed charges of first-degree murder and two counts of first-degree assault against Hartfield and Weems. They also face three counts of armed criminal action. Court records do not indicate a motive. Police haven't said if they are seeking any other suspects. Milton was killed in a drive-by shooting at his food truck at 10910 New Halls Ferry Road. A gunman fired shots from a moving car at a crowd gathered near the truck, then drove off. Milton died at a hospital. Two women were hit too, but survived. Milton, 41, spent Fridays and Sundays selling soul food from his truck on a shuttered IHOP parking lot along New Halls Ferry. He was the father of six children, the youngest two in high school. Milton lived in unincorporated North St. Louis County. Investigators say three men wearing all black clothing and masks were in a black Toyota Corolla that drove past Milton and then stopped. A backseat passenger stepped out and opened fire on Milton with an assault rifle. Camera footage showed the car drive away. Other video surveillance captured it driving toward Illinois, said St. Louis County Police Officer Jimmy Wolseley. Illinois police found the vehicle abandoned and on fire. Video shows three men dressed in black leaving the burning vehicle. Shell casings at the murder scene are consistent with casings found near Weems' home, though police said final lab analysis is pending, Wolseley said in court papers. Weems and Hartfield are seen together on video buying gas at a gas station 5 minutes from the murder scene shortly before the shooting, police said. Both men identified themselves on that video, police said, and they also identified themselves on video captured near the burning Corolla. Weems is on federal parole in a gun case. Hartfield, 25, lives in the 1800 block of Exuma Drive in Ferguson. Weems, 32, lives in the 4200 block of Chippewa Street in St. Louis. While county police wouldn't specify if they are seeking a third suspect, they did say they are still investigating and urge anyone with information to call detectives at 636-529-8210. So again, this was on April 19th in a former IHOP parking lot in Ferguson. So if you've seen or know anything about this killing, please call police. Civil rights veterans see history repeating. Betty Strong Boynton marched into history as a teenager in the 1960s when she was among the hundreds of peaceful protesters attacked by club-wielding Alabama state troopers on Bloody Sunday, a day that marked a turning point in the struggle for civil rights. Decades later, at 77, Boynton retraced the route of the historic Selma to Montgomery march and joined a protest against Alabama's plans to eliminate one of two seats in Congress held by black politicians through rushed redistricting drives ahead of the November midterm elections. Such efforts by Republican-led southern states, Alabama, as well as Louisiana, South Carolina, and Tennessee, follow a Supreme Court ruling last month that gutted key provisions of the Voting Rights Act. In the wake of that decision, Reuters visited Selma, the city most associated with the Voting Rights Act, and spoke to three veterans of the civil rights era who described feeling a deep sense of loss. We're going to have to get out there in the streets. We're going to have to go door to door, explaining the decision's impact and urging people to vote, Boynton said. She spoke from her home in Selma, which is decorated with photos of the civil rights era. The brutality on March 7, 1965, captured in footage that was seen around the world, prompted President Lyndon B. Johnson, a Democrat, to send troops to Alabama to protect marchers on a 54-mile trek to Montgomery, the state capital. Boynton was 16 when she rammed from the Edmund Pettus Bridge on Bloody Sunday and said she narrowly escaped a whip-wielding man on horseback. Another woman was there, Amelia Boynton Robinson, who was depicted in one of the most searing photos of that day, beaten bloody and unconscious, would go on to become her mother-in-law. 4 months later, Johnson, citing the outrage of Selma, signed the Voting Rights Act. He knew the political cost, accurately predicting an exodus of white Democrats to the Republican Party. In the majority ruling for the Supreme Court, Justice Samuel Alito stripped out protections in Section 2 of the Voting Rights Act, which had been used for decades to overturn voting maps deemed to have racially discriminatory impact. The history of struggle for voting rights is personal, said lawyer Brian Stevenson, who's from Delaware and founded a human rights organization in Montgomery in 1989. Every person who grew up in this community, every person who has a connection to this community, knows the pain of exclusion, knows the extent to which people in power have tried to keep black people from participating in democracy. Initially, the Supreme Court ruling made Barbara Barge, who took part in Selma protest leading to Bloody Sunday, feel that what we did was nothing, that it had no merit. Then Barge, who works as the tour guide to civil rights sites, remembered a chance encounter decades ago with an 88-year-old man in Mississippi. He was moved to see her car license plate was from Selma's Dallas County. He placed her hand on his chest, she said, and thanked her for giving him the right to vote before he died. Civil rights activist Faya Rose Tour moved to Selma in the 1970s to open a law firm drawn by the history of the movement. The city is of 18,000 is more than 80% black. Her law firm's reception desk is stocked with voter registration forms and sample ballots. The office is near a cemetery shaded by live oaks with a well-maintained Confederate memorial dotted with secessionist flags. Tour sees the flags as anti-democratic, saying they represent the endurance of white supremacist ideas. She said she urges black people to work with national groups that are broadly concerned about the state of America's democracy. Prior to the passage of the Voting Rights Act, there was no democracy in America, she said. Black voters make up a quarter of the electorate in Alabama, yet no black politician currently holds statewide office there. In 2024, Alabama voters for the first time elected two black members to Congress, returning Terry Sewell, whose district includes Selma and parts of Birmingham, for an eighth term, as well as newcomer Shamari Figures, whose district includes Montgomery. Both are Democrats. White Republicans hold the state's other House seats. Alabama's Attorney General Steve Marshall, a Republican, said in a statement that the Supreme Court decision was an acknowledgement that the South has changed. Laws designed for a different era do not reflect the present reality, the statement said. Alabama Republicans have targeted Figures' seat as part of a broader nationwide redistricting push ahead of the midterms, an effort civil rights leaders and experts say could diminish black political power and representation across the South. If Alabama, Louisiana, and South Carolina join Tennessee in passing new maps, the redistricting that followed the Supreme Court ruling will eliminate at least four districts with a majority of or plurality of black voters. In a video statement on May 11th, Marshall said his job was to put the legislature in the best possible legal position to draw a congressional map that favors Republicans 7-0. Marshall did not respond to requests for comments from Reuters. Figures, speaking to Reuters within sight of the Capitol steps where Martin Luther King Jr. spoke to the marchers in 1965, said Alabama has made progress since then, but not enough. Without the guardrails of the Voting Rights Act, further gains are uncertain, he said. Martin Luther King used to always warn that progress never rolled in on the wheels of inevitability, Figures said. It was something that happened because people pushed, people fought, people asked for it, people demanded, people stood up, and people protest. And here's another top-level Washington official who is leaving Donald Trump's presidency. Gabbard resigns as top intelligence official. Tulsi Gabbard said Friday she will resign from her job as President Donald Trump's Director of National Intelligence, saying her husband was diagnosed with a rare form of bone cancer and that she would step away from her role to help him. Gabbard advised Trump of her intention to step down during an Oval Office meeting on Friday. Fox News Digital reported earlier the resignation is effective June 30th, it said. A source familiar with the matter said the White House forced Gabbard out. Davis Engel, a White House spokesperson, said on social media that Gabbard stepped aside in light of her husband's diagnosis. Tulsi Gabbard is an America First patriot who has served this country faithfully and extremely well over the last 16 months. Engel said. In her resignation letter posted on social media, Gabbard told Trump she was deeply grateful for the trust you placed in me and for the opportunity to lead the office of the Director of National Intelligence for the last year and a half. She cited her husband, Abraham Williams' recent diagnosis with a rare form of bone cancer. I cannot in good conscience ask him to face this fight alone while I continue in this demanding and time-consuming post, she said. In a post on his Truth Social platform, Trump said the principal deputy director of national intelligence, Aaron Lucas, would serve as acting director of national intelligence. He said Gabbard did a great job, but with her husband diagnosed with bone cancer, she rightfully wants to be with him, bringing him back to good health as they currently fight a tough battle together. Trump hinted in the past at differences with Gabbard on their approach to Iran, saying in March that she was softer than him on limiting Tehran's nuclear ambitions. In April, several sources told Reuters that Gabbard could lose her role in a broader cabinet shakeup. A senior White House official said that Trump expressed displeasure with Gabbard in recent months. Another source with direct knowledge of the matter said the president asked allies for their thoughts on potential replacements for his intelligence chief. Pushed out. Signs of the White House displeasure included Gabbard's absence from deliberations between Trump and his top national security advisors on the U.S. military operation that deposed former Venezuelan President Nicolas Maduro, also the Iran war and Cuba. She was pushed out by the White House. A source familiar with Gabbard's departure told Reuters, the White House has been unhappy with her for quite some time. The person said among other reasons for the displeasure with Gabbard were the activities of her task force known as the Director's Initiatives Group. Among other activities, it worked to declassify documents related to the death of former President John F. Kennedy, investigate the security of election machines, and probe the origins of COVID-19. Another source of friction, the person said, was Gabbard's revocation last August of the security clearances of 37 current and former U.S. officials that exposed the name of an intelligence officer serving undercover overseas. Gabbard led several initiatives aimed at rooting out politicization from the intelligence community and improved the stripping of security clearances from former intelligence officials, including former CIA Director John Brennan. Senator Mark Warner, the top Democrat on the Senate Intelligence Committee, told reporters Friday that Gabbard's job itself became too politicized. This position, now more than ever, needs to be an independent, experienced intelligence professional, Warner said. The next leader should understand the Director of National Intelligence should be focusing on foreign intelligence and not involving himself or herself in domestic election incidents. And here's a story about the economy. Americans cut back, improvise as gas soars. Molly Hightower's answer to high gas prices is a toy he fished out of someone's trash. The 30-year-old handyman from Ellenwood, Georgia, stuck a 2-gallon, 1-piston engine from a power washer into a broken pink Power Wheels Barbie Dream Camper, a battery-powered toy car less than 4 feet tall. One pull of the lawnmower-like ripcord and he's off to the supermarket, knees at his ears, dirt bike helmet on his head. His real car, a 1996 Mercedes-Benz convertible, cost about $90 to fill. That's too much, said Hightower, who also installed a rack on top for groceries. I drive this when I can. His solution may be unusual, but the soaring cost of gasoline is reshaping everyday decisions and inspiring creative workarounds in households across the country. Long enamored with their cars, particularly less fuel-efficient SUVs and light trucks, Americans are seeking alternatives like public transit or staying close to home. As of Thursday, Americans paid an average of $4.56 a gallon for regular gasoline, up from around $3 before Iran war started, according to AAA. In an April 28th Ipsos poll published by the Washington Post and ABC News, 44% of Americans said they had cut back on driving. And I can tell you, I just drove back from Florida over the last couple days, and I did spend as much, I did see gas prices as much as $4.49 a gallon, even a little more than that down in Florida, a little less in Georgia, Tennessee, Kentucky was in the $4.50 range. It's insane. It's just insane. I know it's close to $4 a gallon here, I think, in St. Louis, but it is very high across the country. Some are finding opportunities in the economic pain. After spending nearly $40 more than usual to fill up their Buick Enclave, Renee Toshi, executive director of Camp Farley in Mashpee, Massachusetts, had an idea. Pitch sleepaway camp as a cost-saving measure for parents spending a fortune schlepping their kids around all summer. My colleague was like, "That's hysterical," Toshi said. And I was like, "Seriously, I'm going to put it all over social media." She began referencing fuel costs online and in marketing emails to boost enrollment. Here's a budgeting tip no one talks about. Send your kids to overnight camp, reads one of the posts. Content creator Daphne Flores drives to Los Angeles from her home in Silverdale, Washington, several times a year to visit friends. During her most recent two-month stay, she parked in Glendale and switched to public transportation to get around. "We're used to expensive gas prices, but never this expensive," said Flores, 28. Filling her Toyota Highlander now costs at least $95, so she's keeping drives within 5 miles and avoiding stations near freeways where she has seen prices approach, get this, $9 a gallon. That's in California. On the bus, she can edit videos and avoid parking costs. Online, Flory says, more Americans her age are talking about similar choices. "I'm seeing a lot of videos of people taking the bus." The trend is evident from coast to coast. In Maine, ridership on Bangor's public bus system had risen 21% since January, said transit administrator Lori Linscott, with most growth during peak commuting hours. "I started watching people and trying to get some kind of a demographic," said Linscott. "It was every walk of life. On a recent weekday, drivers waited more than an hour at a gas station in El Segundo, California, where tourism agency Visit Las Vegas was offering up to $100 in gas to the first 100 drivers in line to encourage travel to the city. But few who showed up were thinking about vacationing. Robert Jackson of El Segundo said the fuel will only last a few days. "I have to walk and take the train now," he said. "It's tough. It really is." Seget Frank of Los Angeles said she used to go shopping across the sprawling city. "I stay close now because I don't want to run out of gas," she said. In Chicago, City Point Community Church plans to give away $5,000 worth of $25 gas cards in the coming weeks. Pastor Demetrius Davis said they distributed more than 70 cards after Mother's Day services. "Transportation is not a luxury for many families," he said. "It's survival." So far, the crunch has not caused a surge in electric vehicle purchases, but it has vindicated current EV drivers, particularly Tesla owners, who found themselves swept up in last year's political backlash against CEO Elon Musk. John Stringer, president of Tesla Owners of Silicon Valley, a group of Tesla enthusiasts, recently posted a TikTok video showing a gas station sign with sky-high prices. "Oh man, wish that was a problem I had to deal with," Stringer says cheekily before turning the camera toward his Cybertruck, which is one of the ugliest vehicles on the face of the planet, isn't it? Is it just me, or are Cybertrucks just downright disgustingly ugly? They're just ridiculous. Why would anybody buy one of those things? They're just awful. Looks like they came from a really bad sci-fi movie. While meant as a joke, Stringer said his relief is real. "I don't know the last time I looked at gas prices except for that video." And some stories from the Nation and the World page. Consumer attitudes drop. War in Iran, surging gas prices amplify affordability worries. U.S. consumer sentiment fell to a record low in May as surging gasoline prices linked to the Iran war intensified affordability concerns, highlighting broader dissatisfaction with President Donald Trump's handling of the economy. University of Michigan's surveys of consumers on Friday showed sentiment among Republicans and independents dropped to the lowest level of Trump's second term. Trump won re-election in 2024 in large part because of his promise to reduce inflation, but Americans have faced higher prices from his sweeping tariffs and now from the U.S.-Israeli war with Iran. The nearly three-month-long conflict disrupted shipping in the Strait of Hormuz, boosting energy prices as well as straining global supply chains and causing shortages of a wide range of products, including fertilizers, aluminum, and consumer products. The national average retail gas price has jumped more than 50% since the war started to about $4.55 a gallon, data from AAA showed. American consumers are angry about the economy, said Heather Long, chief economist at Navy Federal Credit Union. They don't like high costs for so many basics of life. University of Michigan surveys of consumers said its consumer sentiment index dropped to a final reading of 44.8, an all-time low from 48.2 earlier this month. The index was at 49.8 in April. Sentiment among Republicans fell to the lowest level since November 2024, a deterioration mirrored in other independent surveys. The Reuters Ipsos survey this week showed Trump's presidential approval rate fell to its lowest level since he returned to the White House, hit by a drop in support among Republicans. The growing discontent is a warning sign for Trump and his Republican Party as they seek to hold their majorities in the November midterm elections. University of Michigan surveys of consumers showed little change in mood among Democrats. There were marked declines in sentiment among lower-income consumers and those without college degrees, group who are disproportionately affected by higher prices for gasoline and other essentials. The cost of living continues to be a first-order concern, with 57% of consumers spontaneously mentioning that high prices were eroding

Fortune, was sworn in by Supreme Court Justice Clarence Thomas after a lengthy introduction by President Donald Trump. Trump, who is insistent in his criticism, who is incessant in his criticism of former Chair Jerome Powell for not slashing interest rates, claims he wants Warsh to be fully independent in his new role, but also urged him to recognize that growth does not mean inflation. Calling it the honor of a lifetime to be called back into public service, Warsh, in brief comments afterwards, said, "To fulfill this mission, I will lead a reform-oriented Federal Reserve, learning from past successes and mistakes, both escaping static frameworks and models and upholding clear standards of integrity and performance." Awaiting him is an unfolding boom in AI technology that is reshaping the economy in ways Fed officials say could be profound for workers, companies, and consumers, but will be hard for Warsh and his colleagues to assess in real time. At the same moment, inflation is high and potentially heading higher as the economy copes with shocks, including oil driven over $100 a barrel by the U.S.-Israeli war with Iran, high import tariffs, and utility and other costs rising due to the AI rollout. The debate over Fed policy is already at a high pitch, with Fed Governor Christopher Waller, a Trump appointee who interviewed for the job Warsh won on Friday, making a significant turn in his thinking and agreeing with a group of recent Fed dissenters that the central bank should drop the easing bias from its policy outlook and open the door to a possible rate hike. With recent data showing inflation broadening and intensifying across the economy, the Fed should make it clear that a rate cut is no more likely in the future than a rate increase, Waller said shortly before Warsh was sworn in. The comments drove market bets on a rate hike as soon as October. Trump will not like that. Rubio, U.S.-Iran talks are making progress. Mediators intensifying effort to negotiate deal to end Mideast conflict. The United States saw some progress toward a deal with Iran, but more work is required, Secretary of State Marco Rubio said Friday, while Iran's foreign ministry spokesman said the two sides' differences were deep and significant. Intensifying diplomacy to end the conflict, Pakistan's military chief arrived Friday in Tehran to press mediation efforts, and Iranian media reported Iran's foreign minister and Pakistan's interior minister met there. Qatar also sent a negotiating team, which is working in coordination with the U.S., to the Iranian capital to try to resolve the sides' main differences 6 weeks into a fragile ceasefire. While some gaps narrowed, sticking points remain over Iran's enriched uranium and control of the Strait of Hormuz, which Iran essentially closed since the U.S. and Israel started the war February 28th, triggering an energy crisis. About a fifth of the world's oil supplies typically transit the state. "There's been some progress. I wouldn't exaggerate it. I wouldn't diminish it," Rubio said after a meeting of NATO ministers in Helsingborg in Sweden. "There's more work to be done. We're not there yet. I hope we get there." Mohammad Khalil will appeal to High Court. Pro-Palestinian activist seeks to avoid being rearrested and deported. Lawyers for Columbia University graduate Mohammad Khalil vowed Friday to take his case to the U.S. Supreme Court after a divided federal appeals court declined to reconsider a ruling that opened the door to President Donald Trump's administration rearresting and deporting the pro-Palestinian activist. The third U.S. Court of Appeals split 6-5 along ideological lines to reject Khalil's request to revisit a ruling a 2-1 panel of the Philadelphia-based court delivered in January that concluded a lower court judge had no jurisdiction to order his release from immigration detention last year. He was among the most prominent of several foreign students whom Trump administration immigration authorities detained last year after they engaged in pro-Palestinian activism on their college campuses amid Israel's war against Hamas militants in the Gaza Strip. If the Third Circuit's ruling takes effect, Khalil could face the prospect of being arrested again and deported after the Board of Immigration Appeals in April rejected his appeal of an immigration judge's order that he be removed to Algeria or Syria. Our next story, hurricane season forecast below normal. Thank goodness. The 2026 Atlantic hurricane season is expected to be below normal, largely due to an El Niño weather pattern, according to the National Oceanic and Atmospheric Administration. NOAA's hurricane season outlook released Thursday forecasted 8 to 14 named storms, including 3 to 6 hurricanes and 1 to 3 major hurricanes. Forecasters say there's a 55% chance of a below normal season,

0: a 35% chance of a near normal season, and a 10% chance of an above normal season. An average season has 14 named storms with 7 hurricanes, including 3 major hurricanes, according to NOAA. Hurricane season begins June 1st and ends November 30th. Despite the outlook, NOAA Administrator Neil Jacobs cautioned people not to let their guard down. Even though we're expecting a below average season in the Atlantic, it's very important to understand that it only takes one, Jacobs said. He noted that Category 5 hurricanes have made landfall during below average seasons in the past. NOAA's forecast closely aligns with several other leading commercial and academic projections. Last month, forecasters at Colorado State University predicted 13 named storms, including 6 hurricanes and 2 major hurricanes, with sustained winds of at least 111 miles per hour. In March, AccuWeather predicted between 11 and 16 named storms for the 2026 season. Forecasters have pointed to El Niño, a recurring climate pattern marked by warmer than normal ocean temperatures, as a key reason for the expected slowdown in storm activity. One of El Niño's biggest effects on the Atlantic Basin is typically a reduction in hurricanes and tropical storms. Hurricanes develop through strong upward motion in the atmosphere, but El Niño increases upper-level wind shear, which can disrupt storm formation and make it more difficult for storms to strengthen. There's a 98% chance of El Niño conditions occurring this season, and an 80% chance that El Niño will be moderate to strong in the Atlantic, Jacobs said. Last year's most destructive storm was Hurricane Melissa, which made landfall in Jamaica as a Category 5 hurricane. The storm caused nearly $9 billion in damages, with blame for 95 deaths across the Caribbean. The best time to start preparing for hurricane season is now. National Weather Service Director Ken Graham said Thursday he urged people to stock up on non-perishable food and medicine and be prepared to possibly go without electricity for weeks. Radios and flashlights, he said, are essential. Those with pets should also include them in their preparation plans. Graham emphasized that people shouldn't let the words below average affect how they prepare, and not to underestimate how quickly major storms can develop and move across the Atlantic. If you think you're going to have weeks notice, plenty of time, he said, that is not the case. One statistic that stands out to Graham when reviewing storm records is that every Category 5 hurricane to make landfall in the U.S. was a tropical storm or less 3 days out. They get here quick. People should also prepare for all the potential impacts of a storm, including tornadoes, heavy rain, damaging winds, high surf, rip currents, and storm surge, Graham said. Over the last 10 years, more than half of the deaths have been from flooding, with many of those being inland and in vehicles, he said. He encouraged people to review their evacuation plans and warned about the dangers of floodwaters. I don't think the public fully realized that 6 inches of fast-moving water will knock you off your feet, Graham said. 12 inches will carry most cars away. Check on your neighbors, check on your family, make sure to have that preparedness, Graham said. NOAA will roll out new technology this year, including the use of artificial intelligence through AI-based versions of various forecast systems, including a model developed in partnership with Google DeepMind, Jacobs announced Thursday. But the old tech is still around, including 2 P-3 aircrafts dubbed as Kermit and Miss Piggy, which are marking 50 years of service. Despite their age, they are equipped with state-of-the-art technology inside and out, NOAA Rear Admiral Chad Terry said. There also is the Hurricane Hunter known as the Gulfstream 4. Flying at about 45,000 feet, the plane circles and surveys hurricanes from above, collecting data on weather patterns such as steering currents that influence the storm below. The P-3s operate at much lower altitudes, around 10,000 feet, flying directly through a hurricane's eye wall. The aircraft carry a suite of specialized instrumentation used to help us better understand and forecast hurricane intensity, structure, and the hazards that impact the communities in the path of these storms, Kerry said. NOAA is also expanding advanced flood and hurricane forecasting through high-resolution mapping services that will allow people to see the streets and neighborhoods likely to go underwater. The mapping covers 60% of the U.S. population and will expand to nearly 100% by late September 2026. NOAA also launched an experimental rain rate dashboard, a customizable real-time tool that shows the probability of extreme rainfall a week in advance for more than 60 U.S. cities. So the National Oceanic and Atmospheric Administration is pulling out all the stops and all the fancy technology that they can find to help make it much easier for everybody to know when bad weather is coming, to know if they'll be affected, and to know where it'll be affected. So good for them. And we'll finish with a few news briefs. Green cards. Foreigners seeking to adjust their immigration status in the United States to secure green cards will have to do so from outside the country via the State Department, the U.S. Citizenship and Immigration Services said Friday, a move aid groups criticized. Cuba protest. Thousands of Cubans gathered Friday before the U.S. Embassy in Havana to protest a U.S. decision to indict former President Raul Castro over the downing of two civilian airplanes 30 years ago. Ebola. The U.S. is actively engaged in efforts to find therapies for the Bundibugyo strain of the Ebola virus that resulted in 160 suspected deaths among 670 suspected cases in the Democratic Republic of Congo, a Centers for Disease Control and Prevention official said Friday. Google case. Alphabet's Google on Friday appealed a Washington federal judge's 2024 ruling that it holds illegal monopolies in online search and related advertising. Ukraine war. Diplomatic efforts to end Russia's war in Ukraine should be reinvigorated, President Volodymyr Zelensky said Friday, adding he expects new U.S. proposals. And finally, in Lebanon, two Israeli strikes killed six paramedics in 24 hours, Lebanon's health ministry said Friday, condemning the attacks as violations of international law. Well, we are out of time for the first hour. Please stay tuned for the second hour and all the great programming available to you right here on Mind's Eye, your virtual newsstand. Have a great weekend. Happy Memorial Day weekend. Make sure that you thank those who have served in the military and visit your loved ones who served in the military who didn't come home.
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2: Hello, Mind's Eye community. The 2026 season of Indiana Fever basketball is underway at the Gainbridge Fieldhouse in Indianapolis, Indiana. Mind's Eye will be providing audio description at select games this season, so grab a friend and come on down. All game times are shown as Central Time. On Thursday, June 11th, the Fever host the Chicago Sky. Game time is at 6 p.m. On Tuesday, June 16th, the Toronto Tempo come to play the Fever. Game time is at 6 p.m. On Monday, June 22nd, the Fever host the Phoenix Mercury. Game time is at 6 p.m. On Saturday, June 27th, the Los Angeles Sparks come to play the Fever. Game time is at 6 p.m. On Wednesday, July 15th, the Fever hosts the Golden State Valkyries. Game time is at 7 p.m. On Saturday, July 18th, the New York Liberty visit Indianapolis to play the Fever. Game time is at 7 p.m. And on Tuesday, August 11th, the New York Liberty are back. Game time is at 6:30 p.m. On Friday, August 28th, the Fever hosts the Connecticut Sun. Game time is at 6:30 p.m. On Sunday, September 20th, is the last audio-described game of this season as the Fever hosts the Washington Mystics. Game time is at 3 p.m. For a full list of events and links to purchase tickets, visit our calendar at bit.ly/upcoming-ad-events.
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3: Hello, and welcome to the Wellness and Fitness Hour. This is Lisa. Today, we will be reading articles from magazine Live Longer and Better. First up, how your body works. Discover how your key organs and systems function for optimal health and performance. Let's begin. Central nervous system. CNS, main organs, brain, and spinal cord. Key function, the CNS is one of two main divisions of the nervous system. The other is the peripheral nervous system, which is all nerves outside of the brain and spinal cord, responsible for processing information and coordinating activity throughout the body. It includes the sympathetic nervous system, which prepares the body for fight or flight responses, and the parasympathetic nervous system, which promotes rest and digest functions. The two systems work together to respond to stress and maintain homeostasis. What is homeostasis? Homeostasis is the process by which the body maintains a stable internal environment despite external changes. It involves the regulation of temperature, pH balance, glucose levels, electrolyte balance, and other key parameters. It's led by the nervous and endocrine systems, which use feedback mechanisms to ensure an optimal functioning of cells and organs to support and stabilize health. What can go wrong? CNS disorders can impair movement, sensation, and cognitive function, and include multiple sclerosis, Parkinson's disease, and spinal cord injuries. Maintaining a healthy lifestyle, including regular physical and mental exercises, can support CNS health, according to the Journal of Neurology. Next, circulatory system. Main organs, heart, blood, blood vessels, arteries, veins, and capillaries, lymph nodes, vessels, and fluid. Key function, the circulatory system moves blood around the body, delivering oxygen, nutrients, and hormones, and removing waste products. The heart pumps oxygenated blood through arteries to tissue and organs, and deoxygenated blood returns to the heart via veins. The system also plays a crucial role in regulating body temperature and metabolic processes, according to the Journal of American Heart Association. And also circulates lymph, which adds immune function, removes interstitial fluid, and helps absorb dietary fats. What can go wrong? Serious health conditions include hypertension, high blood pressure, atherosclerosis, hardening of the arteries, coronary heart disease, stroke, and irregular heartbeats, which can reduce oxygen supply to cells and organs. A balanced diet, regular exercise, and not smoking will improve circulatory health, according to the British Medical Journal. Respiratory system. Main organs, lungs, trachea, bronchia, and diaphragm. Key function, the respiratory system facilitates gas exchange, bringing oxygen into the body and expelling carbon dioxide through breathing. Air enters the lungs through the trachea, which branches into bronchia, bronchioles, then alveoli, where gas exchange occurs. The diaphragm aids breathing by contracting and relaxing to inhale and exhale air. What can go wrong? Respiratory conditions include asthma, chronic obstructive pulmonary disease, and pneumonia, which can impair breathing efficiency and reduce oxygen delivery to cells. Regular exercise, not smoking, and avoiding pollutants will improve respiratory health, according to the Journal of Thoracic Disease. Digestive system. Main organs, mouth, esophagus, stomach, large and small intestines, liver, pancreas, and gallbladder. Key function, the digestive system breaks down food into nutrients, which are absorbed into the bloodstream to provide energy and facilitate growth and cell repair. Digestion begins in the mouth with chewing and saliva, continues to the stomach with digestive juices, and proceeds to the small intestine where nutrients are absorbed. The large intestine, colon, absorbs water and forms waste, while the liver, pancreas, and gallbladder, produce and store digestive enzymes and bile to aid digestion. What can go wrong? Gastroesophageal reflux disease, GERD, irritable bowel syndrome, IBS, and inflammatory bowel disease, IBD, such as Crohn's disease and ulcerative colitis, are common digestive disorders that can result in irregular bowel movements, chronic pain, nutrient malabsorption, mental health issues, and other debilitating problems. A diet high in fiber, prebiotics, and probiotics, adequate hydration, and regular exercise supports digestive system function, according to the Journal of Clinical Gastroenterology. Immune system, main organs, bone marrow, thymus, lymph nodes, spleen, and white blood cells. Key function, the immune system defends the body against bacteria, viruses, fungi, parasites by identifying and destroying pathogens. It comprises innate immunity, the first line of defense that includes skin and mucous membranes, and adaptive immunity, the production of antibodies by B cells and the activation of T cells that target specific germs. The immune system also provides long-term protection by remembering previously encountered pathogens. What can go wrong? Autoimmune disease that cause the immune system to attack its own tissue. Immunodeficiency disorders that cause long-term system weakness and allergies that are an overreaction to a harmless compound can severely compromise immune function. A balanced diet, exercise, adequate sleep, and stress management will boost immunity, according to the Journal of Immunology. Endocrine system. Main organs, hypothalamus, pituitary gland, thyroid, adrenal glands, pancreas, and gonads, ovaries, and testes. Key function, the endocrine system regulates the release of hormones that control many biological processes, including metabolism, sleep, mood, stress, growth, development, sexual function, and reproduction. Each hormone is produced by specific endocrine glands and released into the bloodstream to travel to target organs and tissues to exert their effect. What can go wrong? Diabetes from an insulin imbalance, hyperthyroidism from an underactive or overactive thyroid are common hormonal disorders, and many others can negatively affect sleep, growth, metabolism, and fertility. Warning signs include fatigue, poor sleep, mood swings, low libido, and weight gain. Good nutrition, regular exercise, quality sleep, stress management, and medical checkups are essential for optimal endocrine health, according to the Journal of Clinical Endocrinology and Metabolism. Reproductive system. Main organs, testes, prostate, seminal vesicles, and penis for the male, ovaries, fallopian tubes, uterus, and vagina, female. Key function, the reproductive system is responsible for sexual function and reproduction. It produces, stores, and transmits gametes, sperm in males, eggs in females, to facilitate fertilization and supports the development of offspring. In males, the testes produce sperm and testosterone. In females, the ovaries produce eggs, estrogen, and progesterone. What can go wrong? Polycystic ovarian syndrome, PCOS, and endometriosis, women, erectile dysfunction, men, and sexually transmitted infections, hormone imbalances, and infertility are disorders with severe mental and physical health implications. Safe sexual practices, medical checkups, a healthy diet, regular exercise, and minimizing stress are essential steps, according to the Journal of Reproductive Medicine. Here are some other key systems. Skeletal. Bones, cartilage, ligaments, and joints provide structure, support, and protection for the body and facilitate movement. Blood cells are also made in bone marrow. Osteoporosis, fractures, and arthritis can impair skeletal health, but adequate intake of calcium and vitamin D plus regular strength training can support bone strength and density, according to the Journal of Orthopedic Research. muscular. Skeletal muscles and tendons allow movement, maintain posture, and generate heat through muscle contractions. Strength training with adequate rest and quality protein intake will optimize muscular health, according to the Journal of Strength and Conditioning Research. Urinary. The kidneys, bladder, and urethra remove waste products from the blood, regulate fluid and electrolyte balance, and maintain neutral pH levels. Function can be impaired by kidney stones, urinary tract infections, and chronic kidney disease. Staying hydrated, eating a balanced diet, and regular checkups will help, according to the Journal of Urology. Integumentary. The skin, hair, nails, and sweat glands protect the body from environmental hazards, regulate temperature, and provide sensory information. Common problems include acne, eczema, psoriasis, and skin cancer. Good hygiene and skin protection, hydration, and a healthy diet are essential steps for maintenance, according to the Dermatological Clinics Journal. Next article, track your health. Monitor and improve your key vital signs for enhanced well-being. Resting heart rate. What is it? Resting heart rate, RHR, is the number of times your heart beats per minute, BMP, at rest. It indicates how efficiently your heart is working and reflects overall cardiovascular health and function. What's a healthy score? Between 60 and 100 BPM is the healthy adult average, although elite athletes can average as low as 40 BPM. Above 100 BPM is called tachycardia and is commonly caused by stress, anxiety, infections, stimulants, poor physical fitness, or dehydration. How do I improve it? Regular cardiovascular exercise such as running and swimming and managing stress with mindfulness, meditation, and yoga will lower your RHR, which is resting heart rate. A healthy diet rich in plant-based foods and lean proteins also supports cardiovascular health. According to the European Heart Journal, monitor your RHR using a smartwatch or fitness tracker. Blood pressure. What is it? Blood pressure is the force exerted by circulating blood on the walls of blood vessels. It's a critical measure of cardiovascular health. It consists of two numbers, systolic pressure and diastolic pressure, with readings displayed as the first number over the second. What's a healthy score? A healthy blood pressure reading is typically around 120 over 80 mmHg, with 120 systolic pressure and 80 diastolic pressure. mmHg stands for milliliters of mercury, a unit of measurement for pressure. Readings consistently above 130 over 80 mmHg indicate hypertension, high blood pressure, the causes of which can be genetics, age, poor diet, physical inactivity, obesity, smoking, or chronic stress, increasing the risk of heart disease and stroke. Readings consistently below 90 over 60 mmHg indicate hypotension, low blood pressure from dehydration, heart conditions, or hormone problems causing dizziness and fainting. How do I improve it? Regular physical activity, a balanced diet low in sodium and rich in potassium, and maintaining a healthy weight can reduce blood pressure, according to the British Medical Journal, as can quitting alcohol and smoking. Track your blood pressure at home with a digital device and inform your doctor of consistently high or low readings for personalized advice. Next, body mass index. What is it? Body max index, BMI, is a measure of body fat based on an individual's weight in relation to their height. Scores fall into one of four categories: underweight, normal weight, overweight, and obese. What's a healthy score? The normal weight BMI range is 18.5 to 24.9. Under 18.5 is underweight. 25 to 29.9 is overweight. And above 30 is obese. obese. Despite its widespread use, BMI is criticized for not differentiating between men and women, fat and muscle, age and ethnicity, nor considering the fat distribution. Fat stored around the abdomen is more dangerous to health than fat stored elsewhere. How do I improve it? Calculate your score by dividing your weight in kilograms by your height in meters squared, or use an online BMI calculator. Increasing activity levels and reducing energy intake will reduce fat. Lowering your BMI reduces the risk of diabetes, heart disease, and some cancers, according to the New England Journal of Medicine. Waist to hip ratio. What is it? The waist to hip ratio, WHR, compares waist circumference to that of the hips to provide an assessment of body fat distribution. It's often considered a better indicator of health risks than BMI because it accounts for dangerous abdominal fat. What's a healthy score? A healthy WHR is less than 0.90 for men and less than 0.80 for women, predicting a lower risk of cardiovascular diseases and metabolic disorders, according to the American Journal of Clinical Nutrition. A WHR above 1.00 for men or above 0.85 for women is considered a very high risk for many chronic diseases. How do I improve it? Physical activity, including different types of cardio exercise alongside resistance training in concert with diet rich in vegetables, protein, and fiber, but low in sugar and junk food, plus good sleep and proactive stress management will shift excess fat, stomach fat. Body fat percentage. What is it? Body fat percentage is the proportion of your total body weight composed of fat. It indicates body composition by distinguishing between lean mass, which are muscles, bones, and organs, and fat mass, and is a measure of overall health and fitness. What's a healthy score? A body fat percentage between 10 to 20% is considered healthy for adult men, with 20 to 30 ideal for women. A body fat percentage above 25% for men and 32% for women signals an excess of body fat that can cause heart disease, type 2 diabetes, sleep disorders, certain cancers, and premature death, according to the American Journal of Clinical Nutrition. How do I improve it? Regular cardio exercise, strength training, and a healthy diet that avoids sugar, alcohol, and ultra-processed foods will reduce body fat percentage to a healthier range. Many bathroom scales now measure percentages of body fat and muscle mass to help you track your progress. Muscle mass percentage. What is it? Muscle mass percentage is the proportion of your total body weight composed of lean muscle mass. It's an important indicator of physical strength, metabolic health, and overall fitness. What's a healthy score? It varies by age and sex. Between 40 to 50% is healthy for men, and 25 to 40% is ideal for women, according to the Journal of Applied Physiology. How do I improve it? Regular resistance training that follows the principle of progressive overload. Sessions become more challenging over time. Alongside adequate protein intake will build bigger and stronger muscles. Supplementing creatine can also help, according to the American Journal of Clinical Nutrition. Heart rate variability. What is it? Heart rate variability, HRV, measures the variation in time intervals between heartbeats. It indicates automatic nervous system activity, stress levels, and overall heart health. What's a healthy score? There is no specific healthy score because HRV varies between individuals and changes with age and physical fitness. However, higher values are typically better, according to their European Journal of Applied Physiology, because they indicate superior cardiovascular fitness and greater resilience to stress. What matters most is your current HRV trajectory. An upward trend shows you're getting fitter and healthier. A downward pattern indicates your body is struggling with stress and needs more rest and recuperation. How do I improve it? Regular cardiovascular exercise and strength training can increase your HRV score, especially in combination with stress-busting breath work, meditation, and massage. Getting enough quality sleep and eating a balanced diet can also significantly improve HRV, according to the Frontiers in Physiology Journal. Some fitness trackers or heart rate monitors record HRV. VO2 max. What is it? VO2 max, or maximal oxygen uptake, is the maximum rate at which your body can consume oxygen during intense exercise and is a key indicator of aerobic fitness and enduring capacity. What's a healthy score? It varies significantly by age, sex, and fitness level. The higher your score, the more oxygen your body can use efficiently, which translates to better cardiovascular health, function, and stamina. Elite endurance athletes can have a VO2 max of up to 80 mL/kg/min milliliters of oxygen consumed per minute per kilogram of body weight. How do I improve it? Both long and easy cardio sessions and high intensity efforts performed regularly will increase VO2 max. In addition, a balanced nutrient-rich diet and adequate sleep will improve heart, lung, and muscle function to increase endurance, according to the Medicine and Science in Sports and Exercise Journal. Cholesterol. What is it? Cholesterol is a fatty substance present in the blood. It builds and maintains cell membranes, produces hormones, including estrogen and testosterone, synthesizes vitamin D, and makes bile acid to digest fat, but it can be harmful at high levels. There are two types of cholesterol, low-density lipoprotein, LDL, and high-density lipoprotein, HDL. LDL is referred to as bad cholesterol because it accumulates on artery walls and restricts blood flow, raising the risk of heart disease and stroke. HDL is considered good cholesterol because it moves LDL from the bloodstream to the liver for excretion. What's a healthy score? A healthy total cholesterol level is less than 200 mg/dL. LDL should be below 100 mg/dL, while HDL should be 60 mg/dL or higher, according to the Journal of American College of Cardiology. A lipid profile blood test will reveal levels. How do I improve it? A diet low in saturated fats and trans fats, yet high in omega-3 fatty acids, fiber, and plant sterols will improve cholesterol levels, especially alongside regular exercise and maintaining a healthy weight, according to the British Medical Journal. Other health metrics. Blood glucose, a measurement of the amount of glucose, sugar, in the blood, which is crucial for diagnosing and managing diabetes. A healthy fasting blood glucose level is typically between 70 to 99 mg, with higher levels indicating prediabetes or diabetes, according to the American Diabetes Association. Respiratory rate. This indicates respiratory health with healthy adults at rest taking 12 to 20 breaths per minute. Elevated rates can suggest infection, illness, or heart disease, while lower rates, known as respiratory depression, may indicate central nervous system disorders or severe metabolic imbalances, according to the British Journal of Nursing. O2 saturation, a measurement of the percentage of oxygen-carrying hemoglobin to the blood that reveals respiratory efficiency. A healthy rate is 95 to 100%, with lower scores indicative of respiratory illness or cardiovascular problems, according to the Journal of Respiratory Care. Skin temperature. The body's surface temperature can reveal metabolic and circulatory health with 32 to 35 degrees Celsius, which is 89.6 to 95 degrees Fahrenheit, a healthy score. Short-term deviations suggest an illness, while significant changes may indicate underlying health problems, according to the Journal of Thermal Biology. Resting metabolic rate. RMR is the number of calories your body needs to maintain basic physiological functions at rest, and the rate varies widely based on age, sex, body composition, and genetics. Most adults require between 1,200 to 2,000 calories per day, according to the Journal of Clinical Endocrinology and Metabolism. Next up, nutrition. What you eat is the bedrock of a long, happy, and healthy life. Boosting your knowledge about food, diet, and nutrition will empower you to make smarter meal and snack decisions to nourish your mind and body with the nutrients it needs not only to survive, but to thrive. In this chapter, you'll learn the truth about calories and the three micronutrients, carbohydrates, fats, and protein, and how much of each you need. You'll discover the essential vitamins and minerals for optimal health and where to find them, plus the principles of eating for a longer life, including which foods to eat and which to avoid to reduce your risk of the most common diet-related diseases. You'll also reveal which science-backed superfoods can increase lifespan, how to optimize gut health, which will improve everything from mood to energy levels to how easily you lose weight, and the best long-term dietary strategies so you can find a sustainable, enjoyable, and healthy way to eat for decades to come. Food facts. Get the answers you need to start eating for a healthier, happier, and longer life. It's impossible to overstate the importance of how the food you eat impacts your health and well-being. Yet so many people fail to appreciate just how much their nutritional choices, good and bad, affect every part of their lives. Here's what you need to know about calories, micronutrients, and more to start making smarter food choices for greater health and happiness. What are calories? Calories are a measure of energy. Your body needs a certain amount each day from food to maintain basic biological functions such as breathing and digestion and to support physical activity. A calorie refers to the energy required to raise the temperature of 1 gram of water by 1 degree Celsius. In nutrition, calories refer to kilocalories, kcal, where 1,000 calories equal 1 kcal. Different micronutrients provide different amounts of energy. Carbohydrates and protein contain about 4 kcal per gram, and fats provide about 9 kcal per gram. Alcohol, the other significant source of dietary energy, contains 7 kcal per gram. The balance between calories consumed through food and expanded through activity dictates body weight. Eat more calories than you need and you'll gain weight. Consume less than you need and you'll lose weight. What are macronutrients? Macros are the three nutrients required in significant amounts to provide energy and maintain bodily functions. Carbs are the primary energy source. Protein supports tissue growth and repair. And fats provide long-term energy storage and aid micronutrient absorption. How many calories do I need? The UK NHS recommends 2,500 calories per day for men and 2,000 for women, but the exact number will depend on your age, sex, weight, height, body composition, activity level, and weight goal. To determine your daily caloric needs, use the total daily energy expenditure, TDEE, formula, which combines your basal metabolic rate, BMR, the amount of energy your body requires at rest, with your daily activity level. What is a calorie deficit? A calorie deficit is eating fewer calories than you burn and is the foundation of all weight loss diets. It is best achieved through dietary changes and increased physical activity. A daily deficit of 500 to 1,000 calories can result in a safe and sustainable weight loss rate of 0.5 to 1 kilogram, 1 to 2 pounds per week, according to the Journal of the Academy of Nutrition and Dietetics. When eating in a calorie deficit, your diet should remain balanced and deliver all essential nutrients. Does calorie-restricted eating increase lifespan? Calorie restriction is a long-term dietary strategy of reduced daily calorie consumption with an adequate intake of nutrients. For decades, animal studies have suggested that it extends lifespan by up to 20% in primates and 40% in rodents. Recent human studies suggest it enhances metabolic health, improves insulin sensitivity, and lowers blood glucose levels, according to The Lancet. Despite the potential longevity benefits, calorie restriction can be very difficult to sustain, requiring meticulous planning to prevent nutritional deficiencies. Is when I eat important? The timing and frequency of meals can impact health and weight management. Although what's best for one person may not suit another, eating meals at the same time each day can regulate appetite and improve metabolic health because irregular eating patterns are associated with greater waist circumference, according to the proceedings of the Nutrition Society Journal. Some people prefer to eat smaller, more frequent meals to control hunger and prevent overeating. Yet, overall diet quality should be your primary focus. Are organic foods best? Organic foods are grown free of pesticides, fertilizers, and antibiotics. Yet, the nutritional differences between them and non-organic foods aren't significant enough to impact health, according to the American Journal of Clinical Nutrition. Do superfoods really exist? So-called superfoods are products that are naturally high in essential nutrients, antioxidants, and other compounds that enhance health and or combat health problems. Popular superfoods include blueberries, kale, and salmon. Why is fiber so important? Fiber is vital for better digestion, heart health, weight management, and blood sugar control. It can reduce calorie intake by increasing the feeling of fullness. It aids digestion by bulking out stools for regular bowel movements, and it supports a healthy gut microbiota as a prebiotic to feed good bacteria. Fiber is also essential for heart health, and higher intake is linked with a lower risk of cardiovascular disease, according to the American Journal of Clinical Nutrition. Top sources of fiber include fruits, vegetables, legumes, whole grains, and nuts and seeds. Is sugar really that bad for me? Sugar gets a bad rap for a good reason. Consumed in excess, it's linked to many poor health outcomes, including obesity, diabetes, and heart disease, according to the Journal of the American Medical Association. Added sugars and soft drinks, sweets, and snacks increase your energy intake without providing any nutrients and are easy to overconsume, causing blood sugar spikes and crashes. The World Health Organization, WHO, states that added sugars should make up less than 10% of total daily energy intake. This equates to about 25 grams or 6 teaspoons for the average adult. Is red meat bad? Should make up less than 10% of total daily energy intake. This equates to about 25 grams or 6 teaspoons for the average adult. Is red meat bad for me? It depends on the meat, how much you eat, and how it's cooked. The WHO classifies processed meat as group 1 carcinogen and red meat as group 2A carcinogen. High consumption of sausages, bacon, and similar processed meats increases the risk of cancer and coronary heart disease, according to the Circulation Journal. However, there's a difference between a grass-fed beefsteak and a fast food burger. They're actually different foods. Quality meat is a fantastic source of protein, iron, zinc, and many more essential nutrients. But like everything, moderation is key. Are processed foods unhealthy? Like many aspects of nutrition, there's no black and white answer. Processed foods have been altered from their natural state for greater convenience, extended shelf life, or to preserve nutritional quality. Whether or not they're healthy depends on the type of food and the processing method. Typically, canned fruit and frozen vegetables are fine because they undergo minimal processing, plus freezing right after harvest retains more of the nutrients. Yet, ultra-processed foods, UPFs, are another matter. What are UPFs? Ultra-processed foods are designed to be cheap, convenient, and tasty. Plus, they come with a long shelf life. They're so-called because they undergo extensive industrial processing and contain ingredients not used in home cooking. Examples include ready meals, instant noodles, and sugary drinks and snacks. UPFs contain high levels of calories, salt, sugar, trans fats, but very few vitamins, minerals, or fiber, which can lead to overconsumption and weight gain. Plus, additives, preservatives, emulsifiers, and artificial colors and flavors can negatively impact metabolic and gut health. Regular consumption of UPFs is associated with increased risk of weight gain, obesity, diabetes, heart disease, cancer, and premature death, according to The Lancet. Unsure whether a food is ultra-processed, take a look at the label. A long list of unrecognizable or unpronounceable ingredients is a surefire sign. How does alcohol affect longevity? A growing body of research suggests the risk of drinking alcohol far outweigh any potential benefits. For example, moderate red wine consumption has long been linked with improved cardiovascular health, thanks to the resveratrol antioxidant it contains. In fact, many cultures have attributed their above-average life expectancy to the social lubricant role alcohol plays in the heart of their communities. However, excessive drinking is linked to a number of severe mental and physical health issues,

and it affects almost every organ in your body. The Global Burden of Disease study says that because alcohol is a leading risk factor for death and disability, the safest level of consumption for greater health and longevity is none. What are probiotics and prebiotics? Probiotics are good bacteria that improve gut health by bringing balance to your microbiome. And prebiotics are non-digestible fibers that feed the good bacteria so they can flourish. Probiotics and prebiotics aid digestion, nutrient absorption, and immune function in both mental and physical health. Should I take supplements? Supplements such as a daily multivitamin can help fill any nutritional gaps in your diet, but they aren't a miracle cure for physique or performance issues, despite what their labels may claim. They also won't negate the damage of eating a bad or unbalanced diet. Prioritizing natural, nutrient-dense food is key. Next article, meet the macros. Discover what they are, why they're important, and how much you need. Everything you've ever eaten and will ever eat is made up from micronutrients. There are three types: carbohydrates, fats, and protein. And all food comprises one or a combination of macros. Unlike micronutrients, vitamins and minerals, which are required in very small amounts, macronutrients are needed in significant quantities every day to sustain basic biological functions and maintain good health. Understanding that the three micros are how your body uses them and the types of foods that contain them will empower you to start making better dietary decisions. And with the food you eat instinctively linked to your long-term health, a balanced intake of carbs, fats, and protein tailored to your individual needs, goals, and preferences will improve your immediate sense of well-being and lead to a longer, happier, and healthier life. Carbohydrates. Carbs are the body's main energy source. They're organic compounds made up of carbon, hydrogen, and oxygen, and are found in a wide variety of natural foods, including grains, rice, fruit, and vegetables, as well as in many processed foods such as sweets, crisps, and ready meals. What are the different types? Carbohydrates are classified into two main types, simple and complex. Simple carbs, or sugars, are found in foods such as fruits, fructose, milk, lactose, and sweets, glucose, and are quickly absorbed by the body to provide instant energy. Complex carbs, such as whole grains, legumes, and vegetables, contain starches and fibers that take longer to digest, delivering a more sustained energy release and maintaining stable blood sugars. Why do I need them? For many reasons. For three main reasons. First, carbs are broken down into glucose, which, as your body's preferred energy source, fuels your brain, muscles, and other cells. Second, certain carbs, in particular fiber, promote digestive health by feeding good bacteria in the gut and keeping bowel movements regular. Finally, carbs play a key role in protein sparing. When enough carbs are available for energy, your body can use proteins for their primary role in building and repairing tissues. How much do I need? This depends on your age, sex, and level of physical activity, among other factors. It's recommended that carbs make up between 45 to 65% of your total daily calorie intake, which equates to between 225 grams and 325 grams if following a 2,000 calorie diet. To maximize health benefits and maintain stable energy levels, prioritize high-quality complex carbs over simple ones. Are carbs evil? Carbs are often blamed for causing weight gain, obesity, and diabetes. Why? Because excess of consumption of ultra-processed foods, those high in sugar but low in fiber and other nutrients such as wheat, white bread, biscuits, and sugary drinks that are digested quickly can cause rapid blood sugar spikes and crashes, leading to overeating and excessive intake of calories. However, not all carbs are created equal. Vegetables and other fiber-packed complex carbs are an essential part of a balanced diet. Fats.
Fats are a dense energy source that also aid nutrient absorption, support cell structure, and help produce hormones. Fats are made of fatty acids and glycerol, and some come in different types: saturated, unsaturated, and trans fats. Fats in avocados, nuts, and oily fish support brain health and reduce inflammation, but trans fats and excessive saturated fats can increase the risk of cardiovascular disease. What are the different types? Fats are classified based on their chemical structure and physical properties. Unsaturated fats, which include monounsaturated and polyunsaturated fats, are typically liquid at room temperature. They're found in plant oils, avocados, nuts, and fish, and are considered heart healthy. Saturated fats found in meat, dairy, and other animal products are typically solid at room temperature, and in excess can raise cholesterol levels and cause heart disease. Trans fats, which are artificially created through a process called hydrogenation, are found in processed foods and are very harmful to short and long-term health. Why do I need fats? Fats aid the absorption of fat-soluble vitamins A, D, E, and K, and contribute to cell membrane integrity, hormone production, and more. They also provide energy, with 1 gram of fat delivering 9 kcal, more than double the 4 kcal per gram from carbs or protein. Eating enough healthy fats, especially essential fatty acids, supports brain health, reduces inflammation, and improves heart health. How much do I need? Fats should make up about 20 to 35% of your total daily calorie intake. For a 2,000 calorie diet, this equates to between 44 grams and 78 grams of fat per day. A good rule is to get 1/3 of your daily intake from monounsaturated fats, 1/3 from polyunsaturated fats, and 1/3 from saturated fats, with as close to zero coming from trans fats as possible. What are EFAs? Essential fatty acids are a type of polyunsaturated fat that the body can't synthesize, so they must be obtained from food, with the two main types, omega-3 and omega-6. The main omega-3 fatty acids are ALA, EPA, and DHA. Omega-6 fatty acids include linoleic acid and arachidonic acid. EFAs are crucial for cell membrane integrity, supporting cardiovascular health, and promoting brain function. Fatty fish, flax seeds, chia seeds, walnuts, and plant oils are all rich sources. Protein. Proteins are made up of amino acids, often called the building blocks of life. They're vital for the growth, repair, and maintenance of muscle, skin, and hair tissue, and play a vital role in producing enzymes and hormones that regulate bodily functions, including metabolism and the immune response. Protein is found in a wide variety of natural foods, including meat, fish, and dairy, and also in processed foods such as meal replacement bars and protein shakes aimed at fitness fans. What are the different types? Proteins are classified based on their amino acid composition and source. Complete proteins contain all 9 essential amino acids. But since the human body can't synthesize these amino acids, they must come through dietary sources. In particular, meat, fish, and eggs. Incomplete proteins lack 1 or more essential amino acids, EAAs, and are found in plant-based foods. Combining different plant proteins in a meal can provide all 9 EAAs. Why do I need them? Proteins are vital for growth and repair, as well as the manufacture of enzymes and hormones that regulate numerous physiological functions. Protein can also serve as an energy source in the absence of adequate carbs and fat intake. A diet high in protein maintains and builds lean muscle mass, supports immune function, and promotes satiety, aiding weight management, and promoting health.
How much do I need? The recommended daily intake for adults is 0.8 grams of protein per kilogram of body weight, with UK guidelines suggesting a more general 45 grams per day for women and 55 grams for men. However, for very active people, this should be the lower limit. If you want to increase lean muscle mass, you'll need more. The American College of Sports Medicine says

water-soluble, which can't be stored in the body, so must be consumed regularly, and fat-soluble, which can be stored in body fat and the liver, so require less frequent intake. Vitamin A, a fat-soluble vitamin important for vision, immune function, and skin health. 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Calcium, a macro mineral vital for bone and teeth health, muscle function, and nerve signaling. 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

0: 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Selenium, a trace mineral that acts as an antioxidant and supports thyroid health and immune function. Best sources, Brazil nuts, seafood, meat, eggs, whole grains. 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Sodium, a macro mineral vital for maintaining fluid balance, nerve function, and muscle contractions. Best sources, seafood, dairy, beetroot, celery. Signs of deficiency, headache, nausea, fatigue, muscle cramps. Zinc, a trace mineral important for immune function, wound healing, and DNA synthesis. Best sources, meat, shellfish, legumes, seeds, nuts. Signs of deficiency, hair loss, impaired wound healing, loss of appetite, reduced immunity. Should I take a multivitamin? If you eat a balanced diet rich in fruits, vegetables, whole grains, and lean protein, you probably don't need it. Studies have found that a daily multivitamin doesn't significantly reduce the risk of heart disease, cancer, or cognitive decline in the general population. However, older adults, pregnant women, and those following a restrictive diet or with a specific health issue may benefit from supplementation. That's all we have time for today. Thanks for listening and have a great day.
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2: Good morning. Today, there is a slight chance of rain with a high near 81. Tonight, look for clear skies with a low near 71. Sunday, expect moderate rain with a high near 80. Sunday night, expect clear skies with a low near 68. Monday, there is a slight chance of rain with a high near 78. Get your weather every hour right here on Mind's Eye Radio, your virtual newsstand.
3: In Belleville and Granite City and O'Fallon, it's overcast and 70 degrees.
4: Hello, Mind's Eye community. The 2026 season of St. Louis Cardinals baseball is underway at Busch Stadium in St. Louis. Mind's Eye will be providing audio description at select games this season, so dig out your Cardinals jersey, grab a friend, and come on down. 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Game time is at 6:45 p.m. On Sunday, July 12th, the Atlanta Braves come to town to play the Cardinals. First pitch is at 1:15 p.m. On Wednesday, July 29th, the Cubs are back to play the Cardinals. Game time is at 6:45 p.m. On Saturday, August 29th, the Pittsburgh Pirates come to town. Game time is at 1:15 p.m. And on Sunday, September 20th, it's our last audio-described game of the season as the Cardinals host the Washington Nationals. Game time is at 1:15 p.m. For the full list of events and links to purchase tickets, visit our calendar at bit.ly/upcoming-ad-events.

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3: Hello, this is Kathy Ashby-Ontiveros, bringing you some recent opinion pieces from USA Today. These articles are the most recent ones published today, May 18, 2026, followed by a few others from the past few days. And we'll start with this opinion forum hosted by USA Today, published today, May 18, and the topic is advice for those who are applying for jobs. Here's the introduction. The Great Recession, the COVID-19 pandemic, the rise of artificial intelligence, college graduates and other young people who are fresh to the job market have faced a lot, and they are definitely experiencing headwinds at this moment. So to try and help them navigate a unique and difficult time in history, we asked you, our USA Today readers, as well as our columnists, to offer some advice. The responses were meaningful and heartfelt and included leaning on your friends, taking the long view, and even leaving the country. Below is a sampling of some of those bits of wisdom. First, we have these words from Tracy Neal of South Carolina. Build on what is meaningful to you. After I graduated from college, I went to Beijing to teach English to Chinese children. I stayed there for 6 months. This meant a lot to me as a woman of color. I knew I wanted to be more cultured and learn about backgrounds other than my own. Mistakes I made that I wish I could take back are trying to be what people expected of me and the fear of not just going for it. Living in China gave me the courage to take a huge risk. I switched from trying to become an elementary school teacher for 10 years to becoming a professional poet in June 2020. The opportunities have never stopped since then. But my biggest yes was last year. I submitted my poetic style letter to the Letters to America project. This project highlighted America's 250th anniversary from a Black woman's perspective. My letter, along with submissions from two other Black women writers, was composed into a song. It was sung by soprano Karen Slack at Carnegie Hall on March 11. The advice I wish I had received after graduation is to build on what is meaningful to you and watch it grow. The poetry is meaningful to me because I use it to advocate for others who have no voice and to raise awareness of people in need. This took a willingness to connect with those who also believe in what I am trying to accomplish for humanity. Collaboration is not something mentioned enough, but it plays a big role in the growth of what is meaningful to a person. I present the same advice I needed to the class of 2026. Build on what is meaningful to you and watch it grow. Everyone is unique and every story is different. We win together, not apart. Each individual needs to find a community that will help change take place in impactful ways. I believe this is the generation with a strong desire for change, yet it cannot happen without uniting. The biggest tip I have for anyone searching for a job is to be assertive and approachable. Most of the time, phone calls or emails are not as personal as physically showing your face at the job you want. Employers need to see people who are willing to take charge. What better way to exhibit that than by making yourself known on the job? Recent graduates should also be mindful of how they talk to others who work on the job besides the manager and/or supervisor. When you are respectful to everyone, especially those who are already working on the job, someone could put in a good word for you just by your conduct. How a recent graduate handles those on the job will probably show how the person would handle a client or customer. When you build on something meaningful to you, It will grow. I am super excited and hopeful for the future. I know what I do now is going to leave positive effects on the next generation and those to come. Next, we have this from Nicole Russell, a USA Today columnist. She writes, "Your resume isn't enough. Networking is key. One of the most underrated pieces of advice is to network in the real world. A lot of young adults think their resume, GPA, or even work ethic will be obvious to new or potential employers. But I've found time face-to-face to be the most helpful to career advancement. Maybe they're not a potential employer, but reach out to a mentor or someone you admire in your field. Take them out for coffee and ask them how they became successful or what nuggets they might pass down. Honor their time and thank them. Then nurture these contacts as time goes on. You never know what lies ahead and how you can help one another." Next come these words from Kawit Taylor of Tennessee, who writes, "Your journey is different from everyone else's. I graduated college in 2022, and after many job rejections in my home state of Tennessee, I decided to take a leap of faith and do a volunteer service year in Minnesota with Jesuit Volunteer Corps. For an entire year, I served and worked closely with the unhoused community, and it made me realize the kind of work I want to do with my life. Afterwards, I went to graduate school at Georgetown University for 2 years and graduated in May 2025. Take a leap of faith and take more calculated risks. You never know how it can change your life for the positive. The only advice that I wish I received when I was in college was, know that your journey is different from everyone else's journey. You'll reach your goals in due time. Just stay in your lane and continue to root for others." I heard something like this at my undergrad graduation ceremony, and also from one of my favorite graphic novel series of all time, Takiko Inoue's Vagabond. The quote went like this: "Preoccupied with a single leaf, you won't see the tree. Preoccupied with a single tree, you'll miss the entire forest. Don't be preoccupied with a single spot. See everything in its entirety, effortlessly. That is what it means to truly see." Basically, don't get so caught up on doing one thing or wanting to be in one city or one job. Life happens and things don't go as planned no matter how much you want it to. Be open to pivoting. If I hadn't decided to do a volunteer service year in Minnesota, I wouldn't have found a calling for human rights writing and advocacy. Network, if you haven't already done that. Start taking courses to boost up your professional skills. Volunteer. Freelance. Do some exercise or hobbies and remain hopeful. Lastly, be kind to yourself. The job market is tough right now, and don't take the rejections too hard. Someone, someplace, will see your worth and will hire you. It's not if, but when. Despite graduating with my master's degree in journalism last May, I still haven't secured a full-time job. I am grateful for the support and encouragement I get from family and friends, but it's been hard to remain hopeful. It's hard not to compare yourself to friends and peers you see move along with their lives. In parentheses, i.e. engagements, marriage, new jobs, etc. While you're still unable to get a job because of the job market. Countless rounds of interviews and skill tests have been draining, to say the least. My birthday is coming up in June, and all I want is a full-time job in a place that I can grow and flourish. In parentheses, with good health benefits, too. Next, we have this from Sarah Pequeño, a USA Today columnist. Lean on your friends. They may surprise you. I graduated from my alma mater without a job lined up, reluctantly accepting a career in freelancing while working at the hot dog joint I'd been a server at in college. A friend reached out to me about a month into postgrad, telling me he was leaving his part-time job at the local Alt Weekly and would recommend me for the role if I wanted. I eagerly agreed, and that part-time job turned into a journalism career. Years later, that same friend helped connect me with an opinion editor in the USA Today network when I was applying for the job here. My advice to college kids? Lean on your connections, even people who are your age. Sometimes the friend who tried teaching you how to skateboard in a parking deck will be the person who jumpstarts your career. Then come these words from Julia Lapin of Virginia, who writes, "Serve a greater purpose." If I could give just one piece of advice to any recent grad who is struggling to find work, it would be this: do something. I'm not talking about sending in one more job application. I'm talking about taking action that serves a greater purpose, whether that is helping another person or organization, forging a meaningful human connection, or creating something that someone might find useful. Find someone who needs what you have to give and go there. Ask how you can help. Show them what you can do. It probably won't be your dream job. It may not pay the bills yet. But taking small steps toward meeting the world's needs with what you have to offer is a powerful act of trust and generosity that is bound to have positive consequences for you and for others. Don't wait for the right opportunity to find you. Go out and make it happen. And last of all, we have this from Kofi Maframa, a USA Today columnist. "The road is long and winding, but you are not alone. I know what it's like. Similar to many of you, I graduated high school amidst the COVID-19 pandemic and recently graduated college into an unforgiving job market. Luckily, I was able to find an amazing opportunity to start my post-grad career, but I realize not everyone's story is the same. Every day, I go on LinkedIn and Instagram and X and see post after post of people my age struggling to navigate our bleak reality. Their job applications are met with rejection or are completely ignored. Their attempts to network only lead to dead ends and empty promises. Their hope for the future dwindles with the realization that they are doing everything right, yet have nothing to show for it. I also recognize that the road to success is long and winding. Roadblocks may lead to more roadblocks, but one day, maybe tomorrow, maybe 5 years from now, you'll reach a destination. It might not be exactly what you envisioned, but it's a step closer to where you're meant to be. In the meantime, just know you're not alone." Our next piece comes with this headline: "Flying a jetpack seems really dangerous. I still want one." An opinion by Julian Dossett, opinion contributor, May 18, 2026. "Strapping on a jetpack, pressing flight goggles over my eyes, and blasting away into a clear sky seems like a great way to spend a Sunday afternoon. Many of my childhood daydreams revolved around just this. It's unlikely you'll spot a jetpack outside your window, but they do exist. While today's models are expensive and mostly used by the military or for exhibitions, you can actually buy one if you have a few $100,000 lying around. Sadly, most of us have to settle for watching videos of test flights and demonstrations of jetpacks, like the models from Jetpack Aviation or Gravity Industries. I've watched these videos over and over, thinking, now that looks like fun. Of course, jetpacks are hardly new. Americans have been obsessed with them for decades. Ever since Flash Gordon, Buck Rogers, and the Jetsons blasted off in our newspapers and TV screens, jetpacks have been in our culture. The first time someone was crazy enough to strap one on and fly it was 1961, when the Army commissioned Bell Aerosystems to build the Bell Rocket Belt, and a pilot rocketed through the sky for less than a minute. The rocket belt's design was even inspired by the ones that appeared in the early comic strips. Since then, jetpacks have steadily improved. They have been used for experiments and demonstrations over the years, A pair of pilots famously flew jetpacks at the 1967 Super Bowl halftime show, while a marching band played on the football field below. Bill Suter, one of the pilots who performed for the halftime show, made another appearance in 1984 when he flew again for the Summer Olympics opening ceremony in Los Angeles. But rarely have they been available for regular people to try out. Jetpacks today can fly longer than those few seconds they managed in the 1960s, but not by much. The models from Jetpack Aviation and Gravity Industries are both limited to flying 10 minutes or less before running out of fuel. While these companies use aviation fuel to power their models, jetpacks powered with batteries could be an alternative someday. Gravity Industries even has a prototype that runs on batteries, with a flight time of about 15 seconds. However, even today's advanced battery technology is limited. Getting off the ground requires a lot of energy. Compared to traditional fuels, the batteries we have just aren't quite strong enough, yet. So jetpacks still have a few practical uses. You'd need to live very close to your job if you wanted to fly one to beat the morning traffic. There are also those pesky flight rules. The Federal Aviation Administration pays close attention to these things. I don't want one for my daily commute, though. The desire is much more basic. I just want to fly. It almost feels like an instinct. I remember 30 years ago when my dad taught me to ride a bike on a rough gravel slope beside the old amusement park down the street from our house in northern Louisiana. My pop said it was about as close to flying as you could get. He was right. After a few test runs, a skinned knee, and some bruises, I flew down that gravel lot. It was like nothing I'd felt before. It's that same feeling that gets me revved up about flying a jetpack. Sure, it's easy to see why we don't use them, even if they were affordable, even if they could fly longer than a few minutes. It just seems like a bad idea. Imagine navigating a sky filled with people using jetpacks. I can't help but think it would be catastrophic for all involved, including people on the ground below. The prospects of midair collisions and falling debris quickly put to bed any hope of donning jetpacks as a means of everyday travel. It's too bad, because I still wonder what flying a jetpack is like. I still daydream about it. Maybe I'll never get the chance to try one, and that might be for the best. Dang, it looks dangerous. It looks really fun, too. Julian Dossett is a writer living in Santa Fe, New Mexico. He's a contributor at Space.com, CNET, and New Mexico Magazine. The next article has this headline. I became a widow in my 30s. I wish we'd talked about life insurance. An opinion by Brielle Pearson, opinion contributor, May 18, 2026. There's a version of my life that still exists in my head. The one where my husband walks through the door, where our son grows up knowing him, where I'm not doing bedtime bills and grief all at once. But that version ended suddenly, unexpectedly. No warning, no time to prepare, no checklist handed to me on what to do next. Just silence and a four-month-old baby who still needed everything from me. I became a widow before I even fully understood what that word meant. And here's the part no one really tells you, especially if you're in your 30s. There is almost no safety net for us. We don't fit the narrative people picture when they think of widowhood. We're not elderly. We're not nearing retirement. We're not in a stage of life where the systems in place are designed to catch us. We are young, in the middle of building our lives, raising babies, growing careers, and then suddenly expected to carry it all alone. There's this quiet assumption that because we're young, we'll figure it out, that we have time to rebuild, that resilience is somehow easier when you're under 40. It's not. It's just lonelier. My husband, Tyler, died from complications of pancreatitis when my son was less than 5 months old. After my husband passed, I quickly realized how little structured support exists for young widows, especially those of us with children. The financial assistance is limited. The emotional support is fragmented. The guidance is almost non-existent. You're grieving the person you love most while also becoming the sole provider, the sole parent, the sole decision maker overnight. And somehow you're expected to do it gracefully. We spend so much time talking about preparing for weddings, the dress, the venue, the vows. We normalize conversations about prenups, about protecting assets, planning for worst-case scenarios within a marriage. But we don't talk nearly enough about life insurance. We don't sit down with couples, young couples, new parents, people just starting out, and say, this matters. This is protection. This is love in its most practical form. Because here's the reality. When my husband died, I didn't just lose him. I lost his income, his future earnings, the security we were building together, the plans we hadn't even had time to make. And I had a four-month-old depending on me. Life insurance isn't a pessimistic conversation. It's not planning for failure. It's planning for the unthinkable in a way that protects the people you love most. We should be talking about it with the same urgency we talk about prenups, if not more. Because one protects you in the event of separation. The other protects your family in the event of loss. And loss doesn't wait for you to be ready. There's also a bigger conversation that needs to happen at a policy level. Young widows are falling through the cracks of systems that were never built with us in mind. We need expanded support, financial, child care, mental health resources, tailored to families who are navigating loss in the middle of life, not at the end of it. Because grief doesn't pause your responsibilities, it multiplies them. I didn't plan to become a widow in my 30s. I didn't plan to raise my son without his dad. I didn't plan to learn how to carry this kind of weight while still showing up every day. But here I am. And if sharing this does anything, I hope it starts more honest conversations between partners, between families, and at a larger level where change actually happens. Because love isn't just the life you build together. It's how you protect each other, even in the moments you hope will never come. Brielle Pearson is a Charleston-based writer, content creator, and PR professional whose work explores motherhood, grief, and life after loss. Our next piece comes with this headline. My generation is less patriotic than boomers. I know why. An opinion by Sarah Pequeño of USA Today. May 18, 2026. Ahead of the United States' 250th birthday, it seems that my generation is not feeling good about the state of the nation. The question is, what to do about it? A survey from Deseret News / Hinckley Institute of Politics found that 69% of U.S. voters describe themselves as somewhat or very patriotic. But the results are very different across generations. Amongst those polled, Gen Z and younger millennials were the least likely to say they're patriotic. In the poll, 56% of 18 to 34-year-old respondents described themselves as somewhat or very patriotic. Comparatively, older generations are much more likely to call themselves patriotic. 61% of 35 to 44-year-olds and 67% of 45 to 64-year-olds. Those 65 and older are the most patriotic age group, with 86% of respondents describing themselves as such. There is slightly more patriotism when compared to a 2025 YouGov poll, where 68% of respondents said they were patriotic. Just like in the Deseret News poll, the youngest respondents were the least likely to describe themselves as patriotic. In fact, a 2013 analysis from the Pew Research Center found that this generational gap in patriotism has been consistently present since 2003. It's natural that young people want to buck the status quo and stick it to the man, and that presents itself in our lack of patriotism. It's so common that though boomers might be the most patriotic generation now, back in the 20th century, they were protesting the Vietnam War by marching in the streets and burning American flags. There are plenty of reasons why young people today aren't describing themselves as patriotic. And no, it isn't just about President Donald Trump. First, consider where we started. Gen Z was raised in the hyper-nationalist aftermath of the September 11, 2001 attacks and the shadows of the War on Terror. We witnessed our families struggle during the 2008 financial crisis and the recession that lingered for years. We were in school or at the start of our careers when the COVID-19 pandemic shut down the country and exposed tears in the social fabric. In the present day, things aren't much better. Our country is being led by a tyrant who has no respect for the rule of law. One party is content, even giddy, to let Trump do whatever he wants. The other is so obsessed with appearances and decorum that they are frozen in place while Republicans destroy the things that once made this country great. Women have fewer rights than their mothers had, thanks to the Supreme Court's decision to overturn Roe v. Wade. Government agents are patrolling our streets and rounding up immigrants, even killing American citizens. Trans people, who were only recently recognized by the U.S. government, are being erased. Only 17% of Americans trust the government to do what is right, one of the lowest levels since the Pew Research Center began collecting data on the subject nearly 7 decades ago. Another Pew Research Center poll found that Americans' trust in one another is down from what it was in 1972. In 2024, just over half of Americans said the American dream was still possible. Again, this is nothing new. Every generation has its moment of distrust in the American government, even baby boomers. It is not a given that every person born in this country will support everything this country is and has been, especially considering our nation's history of violence towards certain communities and the decisions that have been made at the expense of young people. I was born in 1997, making me among the oldest of Gen Z. I understand the exact reasons people my age would have negative feelings toward patriotism. You'd have to be blind to all that suffering or support it to fit the Republican version of patriotism. Yet, I would still say I have some faith in my country. I'm not a nationalist by any means, but I do believe in the founding principles of the United States. I'm in a slim majority, and I understand why. This country is not perfect. It is, however, worth saving. There are plenty of times I am not proud of this country. Yet there are plenty of times I find myself grateful to live here. I feel proud when I see the New York City skyline on my commute to work and the everyday wonder of knowing that 8 million people from all over the world coexist fairly peacefully in this sprawling metropolis. I feel it in North Carolina's nature, the river that I used to swim in with my high school friends, and the mountain that welcomes me home every time I visit. I feel it when I read Joan Didion's depictions of California, a place I have never been, but can picture so vividly from her writings. I felt it when I read The 1619 Project, not because I was angry at the content, but because I knew that the work was an act of patriotism, created in pursuit of a more equal, honest nation. I felt it while visiting the Stonewall Inn and picturing the LGBTQ+ people who decided they were no longer going to tolerate abuse from law enforcement. I feel it when I think about the marginalized communities whose people have fought tirelessly to make the promise of our founding fathers that all men are created equal and that we have a right to life, liberty, and the pursuit of happiness. I feel it covering protests. I feel it as a member of the free press. I feel it in the rare moments of bipartisanship and change, even if it's just incremental. I feel it when I speak to my abuelo, a Cuban refugee who was taken in by this country during the revolution, and I think about how I am allowed to voice my complicated feelings on U.S. involvement there. I think of all these things, and I picture an America I love but do not accept in its current form, an America that is made up of complicated people governed by complicated people, an America that has potential it has not and may never achieve. Gen Z is not wrong for feeling unpatriotic in this current political and cultural climate, but for our country to overcome Trumpism and strive toward equity and justice, we must find things we like about the place we call home. We don't have to be unrelenting nationalists. We do, however, have to find reasons to seek a better nation for all. Follow USA Today columnist Sarah Pequeño on Blue Sky. The next article comes with this headline. They called Demi Moore toned. She's barely recognizable. An opinion by Ingrid Schock of USA Today, May 18, 2026. I was recently scrolling through social media when something startling caught my eye. It was two photographs of actress Demi Moore, though at first she was barely recognizable. Even more confusing was the New York Post headline accompanying the images. Demi Moore's toned arms take center stage on Cannes Film Festival 2026 red carpet, it proclaimed, praising her fit figure. What I saw, however, were not toned arms, but skeletal ones. Rather than looking fit, Moore appeared emaciated. Among celebrities, Moore is far from alone in her shrinking figure. Kelly Osbourne, Ariana Grande, and Olivia Wilde, among others, have all generated buzz in recent months for their increasingly gaunt appearances. When Wilde was promoting a new film in late April, for example, her appearance generated health concern buzz over her cadaverous appearance. This trend has caught my attention for several reasons. It wasn't long ago that the body positivity movement was in full swing, insisting it was possible to be healthy at any size. Plus-size models were everywhere. Fitness stores showcased much larger mannequins. Fat acceptance became its own book genre. Of course, it was never true that health is safe at any size. The rise of popular GLP-1 weight loss drugs has helped expose that fiction, offering many people a relatively easy way to shed excess weight. Yet everything comes with risks. In a world where drugs like Ozempic make it easier than ever to lose weight, the new pressure seems to be that simply being slim is no longer enough. To stand out, one must push thinness to the limits. The cultural whiplash from one extreme to another, from body positivity to what might now be called skeletal chic, is jarring. Both send unhealthy messages. We have now gone so far the other way that it is considered body shaming to say a lot of women have taken appetite suppression too far, writes UK-based journalist Hadley Freeman, who has written candidly about anorexia and her own struggles. That's not to say GLP-1s can't be life-changing for many people. For figures like Oprah Winfrey, they have helped address a lifelong struggle with weight. Our culture, however, has a difficult time resisting extremes. I've written before about how plastic surgery and cosmetic procedures are increasingly leaving women, and men too, looking almost unrecognizable. I certainly have no inside knowledge about whether Hollywood figures like Moore or Osborne are using weight loss drugs, But however they are achieving their gaunt aesthetic, the broader result is the same. It's unhealthy for them, and it's unhealthy for the countless people who still look to celebrities as the standard bearers of beauty. Last year, when Moore won a Golden Globe for Best Actress for The Substance, ironically, a body horror film about a former actress driven to extreme measures in pursuit of youth, she delivered a genuinely moving acceptance speech. In those moments when we don't think we're smart enough, or pretty enough, or skinny enough, or successful enough, or basically just not enough, I had a woman say to me, "Just know you will never be enough, but you can know the value of your worth if you just put down the measuring stick." It's advice Moore and many of today's celebrities would do well to remember. Ingrid Jacques is a columnist at USA Today. The next piece comes with this headline: "Gardening injuries are back this spring. Here's how to stay safe." An opinion by Dr. Kastutis Braziulis, May 17, 2026. Each spring, as temperatures rise and gardens come back to life, many people return to gardening before the body has had any chance to readjust to that level of physical strain. It often means spending hours doing exertive tasks, digging, lifting, bending, kneeling, and carrying heavy loads, after months of sedentary life. Doctors often notice this pattern in spring. As people return to gardening, they tend to see more back pain, knee strain, shoulder problems, and irritated tendons. The issue isn't that gardening is inherently risky. It's that most people don't think of it as physical exercise at all, despite that gardening places moderate intensity demand on the body and needs to be approached accordingly. This pattern is also reflected in the data. Research shows a clear seasonal variation in orthopedic trauma, with cases rising in spring and peaking in summer. Nearly half of all injuries occur during the summer months, 45%, while April alone counts for almost 18%, marking one of the first noticeable increases of the year. Injuries linked to gardening are rarely the result of a single misstep. More often, they develop gradually, through prolonged bending, repetitive movements, improper lifting, and the tendency to push through early discomfort. What begins as mild soreness can gradually progress into a more persistent problem as strain accumulates in the spine, joints, and tendons. The lower back is affected most often, since so much gardening is done bent forward or lifting weights. Shoulder and neck pain typically follow from prolonged tool use, while knees are placed under steady pressure during planting and weeding. Hands and wrists are also vulnerable, particularly during constant gripping or when using motorized tools. One of the biggest problems is that people tend to dismiss the early signs. Mild soreness is often ignored in an effort to finish the job, especially during the first busy weekends of the season. But this is exactly how smaller strains become more persistent injuries affecting the spine, joints, and tendons over time. The good news is that most of these injuries are preventable, not by quitting gardening, but by treating it as the physical activity it actually is. In practice, it comes down to a few consistent adjustments in how the work is done. That starts with preparation. A few minutes of joint rotations and light movement before getting to work help prepare muscles and reduce the risk of strain. Many injuries happen because people try to complete an entire weekend's worth of digging, pruning, or planting in a single day. Technique also matters. Long periods of bending place strain on the lower back, which is why posture during lifting and gardening work is so important. Loads should be carried close to the body. Lifting should come from the legs rather than bending at the waist, and twisting under weight should be avoided. Longer-handled or telescopic tools can also reduce the need for constant bending and allow a more upright working position.
4: The same principle applies to repetitive tasks. Gardening often involves repeating the same movements for extended periods, especially during pruning, weeding, or planting. Changing positions regularly, alternating tasks, and taking short breaks every 20 to 30 minutes helps reduce cumulative strain before fatigue begins affecting posture and technique. Tool choice also plays a role. Lightweight tools with cushioned grips reduce stress on the wrists and shoulders, while simpler adjustments, such as using a hose instead of repeatedly lifting a watering can significantly reduce physical load over time. Most importantly, people should pay attention to warning signs rather than working through them. Mild soreness after gardening is common. However, sharp or radiating pain, numbness, weakness or symptoms that persist beyond 48 to 72 hours should not be dismissed as ordinary soreness. Gardening should leave you with a sense of progress, not pain that lingers for weeks. In most cases, these injuries are not caused by gardening itself, but by underestimating the physical demands it places on the body. A slower start, better technique, and attention to early warning signs are often all it takes to stay out of the clinic and in the garden. Dr. Kastutis Prasioulis, PhD, is an orthopedic traumatologist and hand surgeon at Nord Orthopedics Clinic in Lithuania, with more than 20 years of clinical and surgical experience. He specializes in upper limb injuries, conditions, and reconstructive surgery, particularly involving the hand, wrist, and elbow. Our next piece looks at graduation at this time of year, with this headline: My son graduated college. Wow, did I do an amazing job. An opinion by Rex Hupke of USA Today, May 17, 2026. It's college graduation season, and as I proudly watched my eldest hurl his cap into the air, I couldn't help thinking, wow, I am amazing. What a tremendous accomplishment by me. Don't get me wrong, I'm proud of him too. He did the studying and the grade getting and the whole make friendships that will last a lifetime thing. But I think parents like myself should be honest about this moment. We're the ones who toiled and stressed and dished out cash like malfunctioning ATM machines. We, long before these glorious college years, were the diaper changers, the piano lesson drivers, the advice givers, the shoulders to cry on. We built these now functioning adult humans and made sure they got an education, allowing them to go forth and fix the world we accidentally messed up, probably because we were distracted by helping them with their homework. After the ceremony, as I watched my son beaming with pride and whooping with classmates, I considered humbly shouting, "Pipe down, you tasseled twit! This is my moment!" He could never have made it to this far without my expert parenting. In fact, he likely would have been eaten by wolves if I hadn't given him a home and fed him and whatnot. For years, I stood as a role model for the boy, showing him the value of hard work and dedication and handsomeness. I taught him to not eat things that are poisonous, to not walk in front of cars, to always believe that pancakes make a perfectly good dinner. I listened to him talk about things that, if we're being honest, were pretty boring. I even praised his grade school artwork, which was marginal at best and lacked the intellectual heft one expects from a macaroni noodle medium. Were it not for me, the kid wouldn't be graduating from college. He'd be a lost soul living out of an abandoned train car or a mysterious wildling roaming the forest. I put my all into crafting this young man, like Dr. Frankenstein, only without all the sewing together of random body parts. Any graduation celebration should be for me. Granted, my wife can make an argument that she had something to do with forging a college graduate, and she's welcome to make that argument as soon as she gets her own newspaper column. But until then, let's get back to me and how amazing I am in the parenting department. Do you know how dumb my son was when he was first born? The boy couldn't even talk. I had to teach him to do literally everything except burp, and even that required a little coaching. So now we hit that pivotal moment in life when he, an adult in full, gets his degree and enters the world like some Mr. Big Shot. And what happens? He and his fellow graduates get all the applause and the gifts and the nice cakes that say, "Happy graduation." Where's my party? Where's my card with a generous cash gift tucked inside? Why, at the ceremony, were all those other parents clapping for him? In a just world, they would have all turned in unison and clapped at me as I modestly basked in the richly deserved fetting of my dad's skills. And when the other parents' kids got their parchments, I would have gladly clapped for them. The parents, I mean, not the kids. They've been getting praised for 18-plus years. It's time for them to toughen up. Life is hard. But no, once again, it was the children who got all the love and attention. "Oh, you graduated with honors. You're so amazing. Sweetie, you're a college graduate. The future looks so bright." What about the marvelousness of the parents? Why aren't college graduations just about us? As the ceremony wound down, I nearly stormed out to throw myself a nice pity party. But we had to meet up with the new fancy pants graduate and take some pictures. Then I saw him, tall and robed and smiling under a ridiculous mustache that I in no way endorsed, imbued with that done-with-college glow. And my heart melted, and I let it be all about him. But so help me, that's the last time. From now on, it's all about Dad. No way I'm going to let people think that once little boy is the center of my world. Those days are over, at least until the next time. Follow USA Today columnist Rex Hoepke on Blue Sky and on Facebook. The next article has this headline: Rededicate 250, focus on evangelical Christians is un-American. An opinion by Chris Brennan of USA Today, May 17, 2026. Officials from President Donald Trump's administration and evangelical Christian leaders plan to gather, quote, with scripture, testimony, prayer, and rededication.

exclusively those kinds of preachers in a way that brazenly and intentionally violates the First Amendment of the U.S. Constitution. This is part of a larger attempt to undo the decrees the men we call our nation's founding fathers wrote into our first laws, mandating a separation between church and state. Rededicate 250, pegged to this year's 250th anniversary of the signing of the Declaration of Independence, is designed to demolish those decrees. But that's not what most Americans want. A Pew Research Center survey released May 14 to provide context ahead of Rededicate 250 found that just 17% of Americans want Christianity declared as the official religion in this country. 54% of Americans support a separation of church and state, while just 13% oppose that. And 52% said conservative Christians have gone too far, pushing religion in government and public schools. The Reverend Paul Rauschenbusch, a Baptist minister and CEO of the Interfaith Alliance, told me Rededicate 250 violates the U.S. Constitution's Establishment Clause, which guarantees both the freedom to practice religion and the freedom to prevent the government from forcing a religion on you. Rauschenbusch said, "Unfortunately, this event is very clearly privileging one tradition with the full-throated support of the government, and it's a very kind of thin slice of American Christianity that largely is unified by political goals." Rededicate 250 is an offshoot of Freedom 250, an effort funded by your tax dollars and corporate sponsors, organized by the U.S. Park Service, and promoted by Trump's White House to celebrate America's 250 years of existence. How much of your tax dollars are being spent on Rededicate 250? I can't tell you. The White House team assigned to answer that question did not respond to my request for information last week, a continuation in a pattern of obstructing transparency while mislabeling it as freedom. Then there's an unintentional irony of Rededicate 250's website using the 1975 Arnold Freeburg painting, The Prayer at Valley Forge, which depicts George Washington kneeling in the snow next to his horse. On display at the Museum of the Bible in Washington, it has been labeled there as portraying an imagined moment of prayer. Rededicate 250 leans hard on the imagined part, because Washington, our first president, was a religious man but never wanted to force his faith on other Americans. He didn't just call for a government toleration for different religions. He wanted full freedom for all creeds. Thomas Jefferson, who wrote the Declaration of Independence before becoming our third president, was also a religious man. And he, too, emphasized a wall of separation between the church and government while promoting freedom for all religions. Rachel Laser, president and CEO of Americans United for Separation of Church and State, told me Rededicate 250 represents a larger effort in Trump's second term to force a particular version of religion into our government. Laser said, "It's extremely concerning that at a time when America is celebrating our decision not to have a king who rules over both church and state, that we are leaning into a Christian nationalist activity that promotes the lie that America was founded as a Christian nation. It's deeply un-American and an assault on one of our best foundational values as a country." Annie Laurie Gaylor, co-founder of the Freedom From Religion Foundation, told me her group and Faithful America, religious progressives who oppose Christian nationalism, will protest at Rededicate 250 with an inflatable, quote, false prophet that looks like a golden calf with the visage of a certain 47th president. Gaylor told me, "An all-day Christian prayer fest on the National Mall, proclaimed by our president and participated in and evidently funded by

0: our federal government, is exactly what our Constitution intended to prohibit. Just consider how Trump pitched Rededicate 250 while announcing it in February at the National Prayer Breakfast. "I've always said you can't have a great country if you don't have religion," Trump said before adding, "I behave because I'm afraid not to, okay? Because I don't want to get in trouble." This from a president who last month posted a social media meme that made him look like Jesus Christ, and then criticized Pope Leo XIV for preaching peace after Trump threatened to destroy, quote, a whole civilization in Iran. The First Amendment guarantees Trump's right to act that way, even if it outrages people of faith. But that amendment also guarantees that Americans should not have to pay for any religion to be celebrated, and certainly not one distinct version of faith. That's Trump's next outrage, happening on the National Mall, in contradiction of our Constitution. Follow USA Today columnist Chris Brennan on Blue Sky and on X. And our last piece for this session comes with this headline: America is turning 250. Why do we still turn on each other? An opinion by Amelia Robinson of the Columbus Dispatch, May 16, 2026. As our nation nears its 250th birthday, I'm convinced more than ever that we aren't yet adult enough for our most American rights. Congress shall make no law respecting an establishment of religion or prohibiting the free exercise thereof, or abridging the freedom of speech or of the press, or the right of the people peaceably to assemble and to petition the government for a redress of grievances. When I am walking to the office, when I am playing in my garden, when I'm shopping at Giant Eagle, I spend a lot of time thinking about the First Amendment, particularly my favorite parts, the freedoms of speech and the press. The concept that those rights belong not only to you and those you agree with is too often lost on the collective us, to the detriment of our form of democracy. The deterioration of the rights at the center of the Bill of Rights is on public display daily. President Donald Trump, on May 1st, called those critical of his war on Iran treasonous for saying the United States is not winning the conflict. It is just one of a myriad of times he has bashed, sued, or otherwise targeted those who have disagreed with, questioned, criticized, or in the case of Jimmy Kimmel, Stephen Colbert, Drewski, and others, made fun of him or those in his circle. Sure, our overall inability to accept that the First Amendment extends beyond the tips of our noses intensified after Trump descended his golden Trump Tower escalator in 2015 to announce his run for the presidency. But it didn't start with him. He and his movement are merely masters at weaponizing it. Trump has taken it far beyond what any U.S. president has done. But this is not only a MAGA thing. Anti-First Amendment hate and rage from people on the left and right and in the middle happens in real life and all over social media. Americans are as precious and sensitive as children with skin the thickness of wafer paper. Gatekeeping the First Amendment, trying to suppress who gets to exercise the right, extends to people of all political persuasions and is as American as blue jeans. You don't have the right to say that. You are this if you say that. A 2025 poll from Close Up Foundation, a nonpartisan organization for youth, found that 69% of Americans aged 18 to 35 thought the state of civic discourse in the nation was at a crisis level or a serious problem. A 2025 Ronald Reagan Presidential Foundation and Institute study found that 73% of Americans of various age groups and political affiliations believe we tolerate outrageous and uncivilized behavior by elected officials more today than we did in the past. When asked if the country could focus on what unites us, 47% said they were optimistic. Another 45% expressed pessimism. 72% wanted to be part of the solution to restore civility. You don't have to blindly follow, but hearing out opinions you may or may not agree with is critical to our democracy. Vigorous, honest, and thoughtful debate has led to great public policy. On a personal level, it allows you to check your stances and/or expand your knowledge. Like everything else, the freedoms of speech and the press have always come with limits, and the possibility of negative repercussions like losing business or relationships. But Americans have taken it to a dangerous level. We eagerly demonize the other side. I know this. I am sadly accustomed to being threatened and called the enemy of America by all kinds of people for all kinds of opinions I've written or edited and published for writers I may or may not agree with. I've been hexed with bad luck from people on the left, the right, and dangling in the middle, sometimes on the same day, sometimes for the same piece. Disagreement is expected and encouraged. Trying to shut down the free flow of ideas is the real enemy of America. Dissent doesn't have to be dangerous. Political conversations don't have to turn angry. Nearly 250 years after our nation was founded and 234 years after the First Amendment was ratified, we are too childish for our most important principles. Our First Amendment rights are our foundation. If we want to keep them and this nation, we must grow up. Part of that means listening to, not attempting to silence, Americans we disagree with and attempting to find common ground. It is one way to help ensure we make it to our 251st and beyond. Amelia Robinson is the opinion and community engagement editor of the Columbus Dispatch, where this column originally appeared.
1: Right here, right now. This is Mind's Eye Radio. Good afternoon. It's 1 o'clock.
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4: This is Sharon Glessner reading to you today from the May 20th, 2026 edition of the Waterloo Republic Times. County adjusts to accolade. The lease of the former Oak Hill Senior Living and Rehabilitation Center in Waterloo to Accolade Healthcare has been in effect for nearly 6 months, and the transition remains a topic for the Monroe County Board. Even though Monroe County relinquished its oversight of operations December 1st for the facility, now managed by Accolade, several board meetings this year have featured local residents questioning Accolade's policies and procedures, as well as a perceived lack of transparency from county officials throughout and following the lease approval. On Monday, public comment began with a woman echoing previously communicated concerns about operations at the Accolade facility. The removal of life alert devices, lack of staff for the assisted living unit, issues with food, and questions about the roof over the rehabilitation wing were brought up. The speaker also suggested she was unable to have a constructive conversation with Accolade management. Chairman George Green suggested the speaker contact Accolade Administrator Eli Kamens with her concerns. He also noted Accolade conducts town hall style meetings once or twice a month. During the May 4th meeting, Green took a moment to clarify some issues that were raised following the first quarterly meeting between Accolade and Monroe County leadership. The quarterly meetings required as a condition of the Illinois Health Facility and Service Review Board issuing a prerequisite certificate of need, which allowed Accolade to assume operations at the former Oak Hill, although such meetings are only mandated for the first 12 months following the business transfer. Following the April 15th meeting with Accolade, Commissioner Vicki Kerber, during the subsequent county board meeting, reported alleged issues with Accolade employees' 401k accounts and union dues. Earlier this month, Green explained the error was on the part of the employees, not Accolade. He continued by noting one discrepancy was caused by an error in payroll paperwork, while the other issue was a matter of the employee being too young to enroll in the retirement account. The question of union dues was found to be a misunderstanding during the initial transition. The dues were taken out when Monroe County was still responsible for payroll. Green said Accolade had not collected any union dues from employees, adding the company is still in negotiations with the union, which might take some time. Green also reported a positive change in Accolade's dietary policy. Based on feedback from a residence committee and collaboration with a consulting group, Green listed recent changes in Accolade's dietary department. They changed menus, they changed vendors, Green said, adding that residents reported a minimum of 75% improvement in the food, and more is on the way. Green also said he is the point person with Accolade and the Oak Hill campus for Monroe County, and as such should be the primary contact for any questions about Accolade operations. In other public comment, Monday, Sandra Danahold once again addressed the board with concerns about plans to realign and straighten Country Club Lane in Waterloo as part of a larger project to extend Rogers Street to the north. As previously stated, Danahold believes the joint project between Monroe County and the City of Waterloo will create dangerous conditions for those operating farm equipment due to the hilly terrain and an expected increase in speeding vehicles. She cited a July 19, 2006 Republic Times report about hazardous driving conditions during construction of the Country Club Hills subdivision just east of her farmland. The subdivision abuts the south end of Country Club Lane between Rogers Street and Gilmore Lake Road. While the subdivision has been annexed into Waterloo, the only road leading to the area is under Monroe County jurisdiction. Quoting Kerber, who was a Waterloo alderman at the time, Danahold referred to her comment about the dangerous conditions on Country Club Lane nearly 20 years ago. Somebody goofed at that crested blind hill, Kerber said in 2006. When it was approved, there were three blind spots, three places with 90-degree turns. In that same report, former mayor of Waterloo, Emmett Roosterberg, said, "You have to say a prayer before you pull out. You can't see coming over the crest of that hill. Cars drive 50 or 60 miles an hour. Families are going to be hit broadside." Danahold believes that straightening the road to eliminate the 90-degree turns will only worsen the condition. Comparing the dilemma caused by subdivision resident complaints two decades ago to her situation, Danahold suggested her concerns are not being met with the same sense of urgency. "Now, 20 years later, when I raise the same concerns about a straightaway past my driveway on the same road, no one cares," she argued. "There's no outcry. There's no concern. Not about me, not about the farmers. Ironically, the same people who now live in Country Club Hills don't seem to want a straightaway there." Quoting a report published Tuesday on the Farm Journal website, agweb.com, Danahold questioned the position of Monroe County engineer Aaron Metzger. In an article titled "Road to Hell, Illinois Farm Owner Fights County Project and Future Development," Metzger is reported to have said, "I do not anticipate that the project will directly increase traffic in front of the Danahold property. I have no data that reflect that straight roads are more dangerous than windy, hilly roads. Speed enforcement is a law enforcement issue." Interpreting the quote as Metzger denying responsibility, Daniholt speculated, "I would think highway engineers would be concerned about safety, but I guess not in Monroe County." In conclusion, Daniholt suggested county officials would take the issue more seriously if she were to express an interest in developing the farm into residential property. In other business Monday, commissioners unanimously approved a measure to place a non-binding referendum on the November ballot regarding residents' thoughts on separating from Cook County and forming a new state. The proposition was introduced during the May 4th meeting. The referendum question is designed to gauge Monroe County's willingness to potentially join the 30-plus Illinois counties which have already shown support for separation from Cook County. The main idea behind many of the separation referendums is the majority of the state disagrees with how much influence Chicago has in statewide legislation. In the event enough support is found to move forward with a separation, creation of a new state would require a joint resolution to be passed by the state and national legislation in addition to presidential approval. The next meeting of the Monroe County Board begins at 8:15 a.m. June 1st at the Monroe County Courthouse. Hefty prison sentence for carjacker. Kareem Weaver of Venice was sentenced Friday to 38 years in the Illinois Department of Corrections for a charge of aggravated kidnapping stemming from the carjacking and shooting of hockey coach Alan Lark in Columbia nearly 1 year ago. The precise sentencing was 23 years of incarceration for the aggravated kidnapping charge. A plea agreement set the sentence range from 6 to 23 years. Plus a consecutive 15 years that was statutorily mandated. This sentence is to be served at 85%, followed by 3 years of mandatory supervised release, and with credit for time Weaver has already spent in custody. Charges of vehicular invasion, attempted aggravated vehicular hijacking, and aggravated unlawful restraint were dismissed during sentencing as part of Weaver's plea agreement. Also dismissed during sentencing was a charge of aggravated battery filed following an August 11th incident involving a fellow inmate at the Monroe County Jail where Weaver was being held following his arrest. While the sentencing took place in the afternoon, the morning was spent hearing evidence from Locke as well as Weaver's mother and partner. Called by Monroe County State's Attorney Ryan Webb, Locke chiefly recounted the events of May 31st, 2025, when he was driving for the rideshare app Uber. Driving in North St. Louis in the very early morning, Locke received a ride for a person named Robert, who would prove to be Robert Fain, the co-defendant, who was also charged and sentenced last week due to his part in the aggravated kidnapping, as reported in the Republic Times. The pair, wearing masks, forced Locke out of his car in an attempt to steal it, but found they were unable to drive as the vehicle operated with a manual transmission. Weaver and Faye attempted to force Locke to teach them how to drive the vehicle, making him drive in the direction of a park, when Weaver, in the front seat, while Faye was in the rear, noticed Locke's key ring, which also held keys for the family's two other vehicles in Columbia. After Weaver asked about Locke's Jeep, Locke was then ordered to drive to his home in Columbia so the pair could take one of the other cars. Particularly at this point in the story, Locke emphasized the emotional damage he experienced throughout the incident, contemplating crashing the vehicle so as to prevent Weaver and Fain from reaching his home where his wife and children were sleeping. Upon arriving in Columbia, Locke sped along Route 3 in the hopes of getting pulled over. He bemoaned the atypical lack of a traffic police presence at that time. Locke told the court he eventually decided to drive to the Columbia Police Department, planning to crash into one of the protective barriers in front of the headquarters on Main Street. Upon arriving at the police station, Locke recalled everything going black as Faye fired his gun. As Locke said, he later learned the bullet entered the top of his cheek and went through his face before ultimately blowing out his eye. Locke lost one of his eyes and has severe vision loss in the other. Locke immediately got out of the car, as did Weaver and Faye, before fleeing on foot. Locke went on to describe being rushed to the hospital, meeting his wife before being transported elsewhere for surgery, and the loss of his vision, he has said, has no real hope of improving. He spoke more about the lasting impact of the damage earlier in his testimony, describing how his new disability cost him his job and his position as a coach for both school and club hockey. In cross-examination, Weaver's defense attorney, Mark Peebles, prompted Locke to clarify Fane had been the one to shoot him. Locke further remarked that the two were working in tandem, and Weaver seemed to be the one giving the orders. In his earlier testimony, Locke also pointed out how, when the pair first assaulted him, Weaver seemingly struck Locke with his gun. Locke noted he found a spring from a firearm as well as ammunition that had fallen into the passenger seat. Locke further described how Weaver picked up those bullets and put them in his pocket. An officer later arrested Weaver and found the ammunition in one of his pockets. Webb further presented as evidence two Columbia Police Department videos from officer body camera footage, the first of which was rather graphic. It showed the first officer to arrive at the Columbia Police Department lot and met Locke, his shirt covered in blood from both the shooting and the assault he had suffered early during the encounter. The second video showed the immediate aftermath of Weaver and Fane's arrest. Webb later pointed to Weaver's seemingly cavalier attitude in this footage, as well as elsewhere during court proceedings, as indicative that he felt no remorse about Locke's pain and injury. Both Locke and his wife, Larissa, offered a victim impact statement following Locke's testimony. Locke's impact statement was largely addressed to Weaver directly, berating him for how Weaver changed his life forever, as well as how he laughed in the body cam footage, even as he had every reason to assume Locke was dead. A core part of his statement emphasized how the events of last year came down to Weaver's bad choices, with Locke further saying Weaver would only continue to make bad choices when he eventually gets out of prison. Larissa spoke before her husband and was accompanied by him during her impact statement, where she expressed a similar sentiment, remarking that it takes a special kind of evil to terrorize a stranger. She further spoke to the fear she felt that night, as well as the lasting damage and trauma her family has experienced, also emphasizing the bad choices Weaver made. Several individuals close to Weaver were present for the hearing alongside Locke's family and associates. Weaver's family was especially vocal at several points throughout the hearing, audibly voicing disagreement during Locke's testimony. In particular, one point of Larissa's impact statement, saying she hoped Weaver lost something as important to him as Locke's vision was to him, prompted one man to swear at her, Weaver's mother taking him out of the courtroom immediately after. Called by Peebles, Weaver's mother, Micaiah Ellis, and partner Destiny Smith, both spoke in defense of Weaver's character, further attesting to his important role as a largely stay-at-home father to his four young children. Peebles' questioning of Ellis focused at first on Weaver's troubled upbringing, particularly his struggles in school and a pass test which seemingly indicated Weaver had an IQ of 65. With other testimony from Ellis speaking to Weaver's place and his family, she spoke on her own for much of her time on the stand, saying she didn't believe he was guilty, arguing he wouldn't hurt anyone unless something was done to him first, and maintaining that his biggest mistake was getting in that car when he wanted a ride home. Smith similarly claimed Weaver was only trying to get home that night, also attesting to the hardship she would have raising their kids without him. Regarding closing arguments, the prosecution touched on Weaver's prior three felonies, which prohibited him from possessing a firearm, and emphasized the severity of both the mental and physical harm done to Locke, given the impact to his vision and the duress he suffered, given the danger to him and potential danger to his family. The defense's argument focused mainly on Weaver's importance as a father to four children, as well as his impaired faculties, arguing that multiple learning disorders and the aforementioned tests showing an IQ of 65 indicated Weaver has the mental capacity of a 10-year-old. Weaver's 38-year sentence follows the 31-year sentence ordered to Fain the week prior, who was also charged with aggravated kidnapping and pleaded guilty. Waterloo Council approves budget. Following a brief public hearing, the Waterloo City Council on Monday night approved the city's annual budget for the current fiscal year ending April 30th, 2027. The fiscal year began on May 1st. In the city's general fund, budgeted receipts are $11,360,000 compared to expenditures of $13,094,000. That represents a deficit of $1,734,000. Included in these budgeted general fund expenditures is nearly $3.5 million in capital overlay projects. This total includes just more than $1.2 million in balance due for the already completed Moore Street project, as well as both engineering and construction for the ongoing 4th Street project, and another $500,000 for proposed Rogers Street extension. Also, as part of the general fund is nearly $3.6 million in budgeted city salaries. In the city's water fund, budgeted receipts are $4,382,000 compared to $5,048,000 in expenditures. That represents a deficit of $665,000. In the city's sewer fund, budgeted receipts are $2,693,000 compared to $3,407,000 in expenditures, representing a deficit of $714,000. In the city's electric fund, budgeted receipts are $14,893,000 compared to expenditures of $15,665. That represents a deficit of $772,000. There's one city fund in the budget with more revenue than expenses. The police pension fund has budgeted receipts of $1,120,000 compared to expenditures of $667,000. That represents a surplus of $453,000. Per the most recent city treasurer's report, Waterloo shows an ending balance of $33,702,000 across all city funds, including slightly more than $31 million in invested funds. Per an audit available on the city website, waterloo.il.us, the City of Waterloo's total assets were $142,769,000 as of April 30th, 2025. Of that amount, $97,874,000 was accounted for by capital assets, which includes infrastructure. Also on Monday night, the council approved by a 7-1 vote the exterior building material for a Domino's Pizza location to be built near the corner of North Point Drive and Plaza Drive between Scooter's Coffee and RMC Cinema. Alderman Gary Most cast the lone dissenting vote on this matter. During a planning committee meeting held prior to Monday's regular meeting, there was a 3-2 vote against a special use request for exterior building materials at 106 North Market Street. A proposed mixed-use development to include Polar Clan Pottery Studio at this building requested vinyl siding to replace existing aging vinyl siding at a cost-prohibitive alternative to more expensive options. Unfortunately, the proposal does not meet the current city code, committee members pointed out at that meeting. The committee also informed property owner Jen Leonti of available enterprise zone perks and facade grants to pursue in her effort to renovate the building. The regular meeting of the Waterloo City Council will take place next at 7:30 p.m. Monday, June 1st at City Hall. Vet offers VA advice. Monroe County is honoring the fallen this weekend, celebrating those who gave their lives serving their country. As the county and country honors those deceased service members on Memorial Day, one Columbia veteran has written a book to help make sure those still living get the support they need from the Department of Veteran Affairs. William Morani has called Monroe County home since 2013, but he made his way here after quite the journey in the military. Originally from East Boston and then Holbrook, Massachusetts, Morani attended the Massachusetts Maritime Academy as he pursued active duty after high school. Though he had an initial interest in the U.S. Coast Guard, his service took him elsewhere first. "I went into the Navy on active duty," Morani said. "I was on board an oiler, actually one of the newer ships that, coincidentally, my father had helped build. He was a welder. His time on that ship had him in Vietnam for a while, and it took 3 years in the Navy before he was finally able to enter the Coast Guard as he wanted. Wanted to get into the marine safety field," Morani said. "It's kind of a little known part of the Coast Guard. We deal with marine accident investigations, oil spill response, port safety and security, licensing of ship captains and engineers and deckhands." As Morani recalled, he was stationed all over the place. He was in Anchorage, Alaska during the Valdez oil spill and also spent time in Louisville, Kentucky, where he said he fell in love with the Midwest and figured he wanted to retire in the region. At one point, he was transferred to downtown St. Louis, where he helped in the oversight of the Coast Guard's Midwest operations. His family got a home in O'Fallon, where he planned to retire before being sent on another tour elsewhere and ultimately winding up as a Coast Guard liaison at the Scott Air Force Base, winding up in O'Fallon. Still not quite settled, he also spent time in Seattle for work before ultimately planting roots in Columbia. With a career totaling 28 years in the military, Morani has also had plenty of experience working with the VA, and he's become particularly knowledgeable when it comes to the department's disability benefits. All that knowledge has recently been put together in Morani's book, A Practical Guide for Veterans Filing Disability Claims, How to Start, How to Organize, How to Present Your Case. He was prompted to put the book together after his most recent interaction with a fellow veteran looking for advice in navigating VA disability. "Over the years," Morani said, "I've been running into fellow veterans, and sooner or later we start talking about VA disabilities, and I would tell them about what I've done over the years that was very helpful. I would send them copies of some of my letters and where to look on the website." That turned into a couple of months, 4 months, 5 months. I started to look at my file and tried to get organized. And I said, you know, I could do this one-on-one or go through this all the time. But why don't I just get my act together, assemble these all together, and do one thorough? Then I can send it out to a lot more people rather than just one here and one there. As he recalled, his time navigating VA benefits began around the year 2000. He spoke about working with veteran service officers for assistance in the process, though he said he's come to realize veterans have to serve as their own biggest advocates when it comes to disabilities. Ronnie described the troubles he encountered as he put in for an increase to his benefits as some of his conditions got worse, only to find he had been underselling his problems and thus severely impacting his benefits. You don't have to make a big deal out of it, only to find out that by not telling them the whole story, you really were just hurting yourself, Morani said. I started to do a much better job of putting together my letter that I sent to the VA. Morani discussed his sleep apnea, sinus issues, and knee troubles as he emphasized the importance of proper, thorough documentation, taking pictures of issues as well as using language in line with what the VA uses when describing symptoms. Those, he said, can be hugely important when working with the VSO. Though the VSO simply can't be expected to hold a veteran's hand when they're pursuing disability benefits, providing them with the right detailed information can make their job easier and thus make a veteran's benefits access easier as well. Morani has offered additional advice for veterans pursuing disability benefits, such as having others, particularly folks a veteran served alongside, attest to a particular disability they witnessed. This can help quite a bit when trying to establish that a disability began during active duty. He further stressed the value of details, even when it comes to making connections after the fact. I went through my entire service record, probably for about the fourth or fifth time, only this time I did it a lot more thoroughly, Morani said. I went through each page, and I took a sticky note, and I talked about a sinus issue. I put that as A. If I had to do with my knees, that was B. Every one of my ailments, I just gave it a letter, and then I went back and put together all the A's and B's. Morani also touched on other tips and tricks he's come to learn, such as making good use of online VA resources. Altogether, Morani voiced his hope to help fellow veterans get the assistance they need after they've seen active duty. That's why I kind of did it, so I could help more than just one or two here or there, so more people could benefit from it, Morani said. Morani's book is currently available for purchase on Amazon in paperback form. And for more information, you can email WMORANI@MSN.com. Help sought for missing time capsule. Some local history buffs have been actively searching for a time capsule buried 50 years ago on the grounds of W.J. Zano Elementary School in Waterloo. And they're seeking help from anyone who might be able to lend a hand during this historic America 250 milestone year. Kathy Reichschneider, a former Waterloo teacher as well as a student when this time capsule was placed, recounted it was buried as a part of America's bicentennial celebration in 1976. As photos and newspaper coverage from the time shows, the school district celebrated the anniversary at the time by wearing period clothing from America's founding and planting a plastic bucket on Zano's property. Years later, that bucket has proven to be a needle in a haystack. Reichschneider said she and her connection from the school district have already received help from the community, though it hasn't led to anything yet. As she described, representatives from both Monroe County and the city of Waterloo have come out to search the school grounds with metal detectors, only for the bucket to elude them. Records of the precise burial sites haven't been recovered, and finding them seems like a far-flung hope, given the time capsule's location would have been documented prior to thorough digitization, easily discarded in district document cleaning over the years. The library and courthouse, Reifschneider said, have also been searching for records with nothing quite turning up. Likewise, newspaper records from the time show coverage of the school's U.S. bicentennial celebration, but reveals no details of where the time capsule might actually be. Still, Reifschneider and others haven't given up hope, especially as they look to the community for assistance. Really, what we're after right now is if anybody else has any additional photos of that, not even specifically that day, but just that time period, that we might have some more photo references, Reifschneider said. Along with general photos of the area from the time, Reifschneider said she's particularly interested in getting a hold of aerial photos to provide a better sense of the Zano property in the mid-1970s. She explained the group searching for the time capsule is confident it isn't buried under any additions or renovations to the school in the decades since. The working theory is the time capsule was buried in the northwest corner of the property, though the northern boundary is troublesome as it seems to have changed substantially over the years. With a presumably large amount of the capsule's contents being paper, Reifschneider said at least one item provided by a student was a short story they had won an award for. It's possible that the contents and the bucket itself have succumbed to the elements, though there is still some hope for recovery. Plastic does break down, especially depending on how deep it's buried. If it's buried above the frost line, then it's been subject to thawing and freezing for 50 years, Reifschneider said. If it's buried below the frost line, it might have a better shot of being intact. As Reifschneider said, the search has come together for the sake of the ongoing America 250 celebration. I was a fifth grader when we buried it, Reifschneider said. Former teacher, so I taught in the Waterloo School District for 35 years. A history buff, so we've thought about trying to find it before. I guess I really think the 50th anniversary of burying it, since we're celebrating our 250th birthday, I think if we're going to try to find it, this would be the year to celebrate that. She further said, Zano leadership have indicated an interest in planting another time capsule for current students to enjoy, this time making it a bit easier to find for the next generation. Anyone with additional details or photographs of the burial or the grounds of the school during the 1970s is invited to reach out at 1976timecapsule@gmail.com. Those who might be able to provide assistance via ground-penetrating radar are also encouraged to get in touch. Park District tops projects vandalism. With the Waterloo Community Splash Pad set to open this weekend, the Waterloo Park District Board discussed maintenance there, vandalism at William Zimmer Memorial Park, and a range of other matters last week. Board officers for the year were elected at the top of last Wednesday's monthly meeting, with President Mary Gardner and Vice President Gina Fund keeping their positions, and Lisa Pekka said to continue serving as the non-commissioner director of the Waterloo Park District Foundation. With one season of experience, the splash pad's imminent opening is set to be smooth, as Waterloo Park District Attorney Paul Schimpf spoke positively about a recent meeting with a representative of Raindrop Products. There is at least one issue, however, with part of the facility's large barn feature. Raindrop had one of their high-level engineers come out and visit the splash pad, Schimpf said. The visit was actually very positive in terms of he looked everything over. He was being very complimentary of Don and how the maintenance is being done. Top notch on that. The bad news is about the visit is their guys that have the equipment to fix the rooster are delayed down in Texas. So the rooster is not going to be fixed for the opening Memorial Day weekend. They are at some point going to get somebody out to fix the rooster. Eventually, it will work. It was also noted that some work needs to be done on the splash pad's converter tank. Several counts of damage at Waterloo Parks was also noted during the meeting. The most striking of those was at Lakeview Park, with Fun reporting that a car had managed to crash in the park, running into a grill and trash can earlier in the day prior to the meeting. A car ran up onto the grill and knocked out the trash can and the grill, Fun said. They had to get a tow truck, Quality Collision, to come and take the car off the grill because it was stuck. It must have just happened. Some more expected park damage was reported by Park District Superintendent Don Prater, who described vandalism he had found at Zimmer Park. It is that time of the year, Prater said. They had fireworks and tried to blow up the toilet and stuff. They tore the soap dispensers off the wall in both bathrooms. The biggest problem was they busted the glass in one of the playgrounds, that bubble glass where you look in there. And these playgrounds are older, and they're miracle playgrounds, and it's a pain in the neck to get parts for a miracle, especially when they're this old. You can't get the original parts. Prater said an original part to replace the playground damage would likely cost around $1,300. He proposed instead purchasing a simpler grate, which will cost around $600. On this and the bathroom vandalism, he remarked, is fairly standard at this time of the year. Generally, for about a week or 2 weeks before school's out, and then about a week after school's out, almost every year, there's vandalism, and then it just seems to subside, Prater said. Hopefully this year is the same. Prater spoke further in his monthly report, explaining that the walking trail in Lakeview Park needs to be sealed and have its cracks repaired. With major cracks and patches to handle, the board approved $23,000 to McConnell and Associates. Prater further reported that concrete had been poured and lumber delivered for a new pavilion at Canarsie Park. Progress had been made for the cannon addition to the Veterans Memorial at Lakeview Park, and a new cable had been received for the canopy at Zimmer Park, which will likely require renting two lifts to put up. Commissioners also spoke about various events in Waterloo Parks, including a boomerang tournament scheduled for this weekend and the possibility of a pickleball clinic later this year, along with potential beginner-friendly disc golf tournament. The previously discussed matter of a comprehensive plan was also brought up by Gardner, who said she had been in touch with the City of Waterloo leadership about getting involved in their latest comprehensive plan. We discussed the pairing of our commissioners to their comprehensive plan, Gardner said. They run it every 10 years, and the last one was 2017, so they will be starting a new comprehensive plan. Just open up the idea if it would be possible for us to pair with them, because they do have parks and planning as far as recreation in the comprehensive plan. Columbia vehicles entered, one stolen. Police are investigating several reports of vehicles unlawfully entered early Tuesday morning in Columbia, including one vehicle stolen. Columbia Police Chief Jason Donjon told the Republic Times his department fielded 15 to 20 reports of burglary to motor vehicles as of late Tuesday morning. This rash of crimes took place between 3 and 4 a.m. in the northern subdivisions of Columbia, the chief said. Columbia Lakes, Briar Lake, Warnings, Lakefield, Wilson Hills, and Rockhampton. Although the vehicles entered were unlocked, Don John said, one vehicle, a 2021 Audi SUV, was stolen in the 600 block of Briar Lake Place. This vehicle has since been recovered across the river in St. Louis and is being processed by crime scene technicians. John John said there appeared to be four male suspects wearing hoodies, face masks, and gloves, with a white car being the suspect vehicle. The pattern of criminal behavior in this case is similar to a rash of vehicle break-ins reported recently in Waterloo and other Metro East communities. They're in and out pretty quick, Don John said, saying the thieves check vehicle door handles in a targeted area and enter them if unlocked. Anyone with surveillance video or other information that could prove helpful in this case is encouraged to contact the Columbia Police Department at 618-281-5151. Monroe County has lost a towering figure of musical talent and veteran dedication with the passing this week of Butch Sparwasser, a man who brought joy to many with a laugh as uplifting as his polka. Butch was likely known by most as the mastermind and namesake of the bands Butch's Polka Kings, which delighted folks for miles around for over five decades. Starting with Alan Brandt on guitar, Tim Fisher on drums, and Butch on accordion, the band delighted with its polka music year after year, even as members came and went. Butch was always a constant on the stage, save for a few occasions where he needed to give his arms a rest. There at the start and present for the end of the band, Brandt spoke about Butch and lauded him as the best accordion player he ever had the pleasure to perform alongside. In November of 71, I got a call from him wanting to know if I could play music, that his mom had a dance book, Brandt said. She needed some polka music, so Butch was going to play it, and he needed a guitar player. And after we played that job, he asked if I wanted to continue playing. In college at the time, Brandt stuck around with the band for some time, and Butch's Polka Kings enjoyed plenty of performances from the start. Brandt recalled one of the busiest weekend performing at Strassenfest on Friday, Saturday, and Sunday, on top of an anniversary, a wedding, and a homecoming throughout the weekend. He stepped away for some time, but Butch welcomed him back sometime later, and Brandt had the pleasure of playing on stage with him for another 25 years. Brandt had exceptional words of praise for his late bandmate, describing quite poetically how versatile Butch was with his accordion, leading the band as he made sure every line of a song felt a little bit different and making the instrument feel like they were dancing and complimenting each other. He also noted how Butch's passion could be heard right in the tempo of the band's music. Butch had a metronome in him, Brandt said. When he played a polka, it had to be a certain speed. That speed was kind of driven in by his father. Don't play that polka so goddarn slow. Brandt said Butch wasn't quite a perfectionist, but when it came to playing music, he wanted it a certain way, and that way was Butch's Polka Kings, his passion giving the band a distinctive signature and a sound akin to big rock bands. He also touched on the culture Butch brought to the band, making sure all the members and their families were close to one another through the years. Butch was a great family man, very concerned about his wife, his children, and his grandchildren. He brought that family thought into the band. All the band members were family. I consider Butch to be a brother in music, and there's a hole in my heart that he used to fill that's not there anymore, Brandt said. Though many likely knew Butch from the countless concerts and parade performances throughout the years, plenty of other folks were familiar with him as a proud veteran in the community. His wife, Lori, recalled how he joined the military alongside his friends during the Vietnam War era. He knew he was going to get drafted anyway, so he wanted to go into the service he wanted, Lori said. A proud Marine, Butch was remarkably active following his service as a lifetime member of the Waterloo VFW Post 6504, where he served for a time as commander. He also served as commander of VFW District 14 in the past. With many sure to remember his name for years to come, Butch left with some fine parting words. Keep a song in your heart. Auf Wiedersehen. And now obituaries from the Waterloo Republic Times. Faye Elaine Williams, Nee Herkenrader, age 78 of Eureka, died May 12, 2026. A celebration of life will be held June 14th with visitation from 11 a.m. to 2 p.m. at Kornheim Funeral Home, with a memorial service following the visitation and a reception held immediately following the service at Mill Pond Brewing in Millstadt. Jean Klaus, Nee Nungesser, age 86 of Waterloo, died May 12, 2026 in Columbia. Visitation was May 14th and 15th at Kornheim Funeral Home.

Billy Ruth Grosvenor, age 93 of Waterloo, died May 6, 2026 in Belleville. No services will be held per her request. Tina M. Swain, age 57 of Columbia, died May 16, 2026 at Mercy Hospital South in St. Louis. Visitation is from 10 to noon, May 26 at Leisman Funeral Home in Columbia, with a funeral service following the visitation at the funeral home and burial at Immaculate Conception Catholic Cemetery in Columbia. Jerry Ann Griffin, age 66 of Hecker, died May 17, 2026 in Belleville. Visitation was from 4 to 8 p.m. May 21st and from 8 to 9:30 a.m. May 22nd at Kornheim Funeral Home in Waterloo, with a funeral mass celebrated May 22nd at St. Augustine Catholic Church in Hecker and interment following at St. Augustine Cemetery in Hecker. Mary L. Mayberry, Mee Severs, age 82 of Redbud, died at her home, surrounded by her family, on May 6, 2026. Visitation is from 1 to 3 p.m. May 26 at Leisman Funeral Home in Redbud, with a funeral service following the visitation and a private burial at a later date. Kit W. Beria, age 68 of Prairie du Rocher, died May 8, 2026. A celebration of life will be held from noon to 4 p.m. May 31st at Fort Charter Sportsman's Club in Modoc. Betty Rose Blair, Mee Thomas, age 78 of Dupo, died May 15, 2026 in St. Louis. Visitation was on May 21st at Braun Family Funeral Home, with a funeral service following the visitation and burial at Jefferson Barracks National Cemetery in St. Louis. Cynthia A. Cole, Nee Bilhertz, age 78 of East Carondelet, died May 12, 2026. In accordance with Cynthia's wishes, private ceremonies were held. Betty L. Fanistock, age 85 of Columbia, died May 13, 2026 in Waterloo. In accordance with Betty's wishes, a private cremation will be held, and visitation will be from 10:30 a.m. to 12:30 p.m. May 27th at Braun Family Funeral Home, followed by a private burial at Jefferson Barracks National Cemetery in St. Louis. Ricky T. Metecki, age 73 of Millstadt, died May 6, 2026. Visitation was from 4 to 7 p.m. May 22nd at Hoffman Funeral Home in Millstadt, with a prayer service following and a celebration of life to be held at a later date. Catherine Ann Trankel, age 66 of Belleville, died May 2, 2026 in St. Louis. A graveside service will be held at 11 a.m. May 23rd at Waterloo City Cemetery in Waterloo. And in coming events, there will be Memorial Day programs set to take place this Monday in Waterloo, Columbia, and Valmire. The City of Waterloo, VFW, American Legion, and Waterloo Park District will host a program at 11 a.m. on the courthouse grounds featuring a guest speaker and patriotic music. Columbia American Legion Post 581 hosts its annual Memorial Day program at 11 a.m. inside the Legion Hall. Music will be performed by the Belleville Community Band, and Memorial Wreath will be placed on the Doughboy Monument to conclude the ceremony. Valmire American Legion Post 901 hosts its annual Memorial Day service at 10 a.m. outside of the Legion. This year's keynote speaker will be retired U.S. Air Force Major Ray Heinen, and a light buffet will follow the service. The Waterloo Municipal Band opened its 95th summer season of free community concerts this coming Tuesday, May 26th at the Monroe County Courthouse Bandstand. The free concert begins at 8 p.m. Attendees are encouraged to bring lawn chairs or blankets for seating, and free ice cream is handed out during the performance. The Muni Band will perform throughout the summer every Tuesday night from 8 to 9.
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0: 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Garden Place in Columbia will hold the first of two Lunch and Learn sessions this coming Wednesday, May 27th, starting at 11 a.m. The menu includes your choice of fried chicken or roast beef with mashed potatoes, carrots, green beans, and your choice of dessert. You can RSVP by calling 618-921-9894. The annual Back Alley Music Festival will take place Saturday and Sunday, May 30th and 31st at the Vintage Wine Bar at 212 South Main Street in downtown Waterloo. Several musical acts will be performing over the 2 days, with music starting at 2 p.m. on the 30th and 11:30 a.m. on the 31st. For more information on admission or other details, call 618-401-8705. And the Monroe Actors Stage Company is set to perform the classic legal drama, 12 Angry Jurors, with performances Friday through Sunday, May 29th to 31st and June 5th to 7th at the historic Capitol Theater in downtown Waterloo. Friday and Saturday show times are at 7:30 p.m. Sunday shows begin at 2:30 p.m. On a hot summer day after a long trial, a jury must decide whether a 19-year-old man is guilty of murdering his father. Tempers flare as 11 jurors try their best to convince the one dissenter to come around to their side. For tickets or for more information, call 618-939-SHOW or visit masktheater.org. On Saturday, May 30th, Helping Strays will be the beneficiary of concert with the headliner Honky Tonk You, a tribute to Toby Keith. 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And if you've ever wondered what the Waterloo Sportsman's Club is all about, you can find out during an open house next Saturday, May 30th, from 10 a.m. to 3 p.m. Members will be taking guests on wagon ride tours to show off all the club has to offer. If you like camping, fishing, archery, trap shooting, hiking, or simply being outside, call 618-458-9927 to learn more, or find the Waterloo Sportsman Club Facebook page to see what they've been up to lately. The St. Peter and Paul Parish Mary Martha Society Rummage Sale will be June 5th and 6th at the St. Peter and Paul Catholic School in Waterloo. It will be open from 8 a.m. to 1 p.m. both days. And the Waterloo Optimist Club and the firm Homebrew Club are teaming up once again for the Beerbecue competition to be held Saturday, June 6th from noon to 4 p.m. on and around the Monroe County Courthouse Square. You can buy tickets at Stubborn German Brewing Company in Waterloo, and with all the proceeds going to the Waterloo Optimist Youth Programs. That's all for today. Talk to you next week.
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2: Good afternoon. This afternoon, there is a slight chance of rain with a high near 81. Tonight, look for clear skies with a low near 71. Sunday, expect moderate rain with a high near 80. Sunday night, expect clear skies with a low near 68. Monday, there is a slight chance of rain with a high near 78. Get your weather every hour right here on Mind's Eye Radio, your virtual newsstand.
3: In Bell Belleville and Granite City and Fairview Heights, it's overcast and 71 degrees.
4: A recent study suggests that sperm whales and other deep-diving marine mammals may be subject to the bends, a condition associated with fast-ascending human divers and caused by a rapid drop in pressure outside the body. The supporting data cuts right to the bone, as you'll learn today on Our Ocean World. It was pits and lesions in sperm whale bones in both modern samples and museum pieces that caught the attention of scientists at Woods Hole Oceanographic Institution. The bends causes similar pits in human bone when gas or fat bubbles in a diver's body tissue, called emboli, bubble into the bloodstream and obstruct the blood flow to joints and bone. Researcher Michael Moore explains.
5: If you get an embolic situation where either the gas bubble or fat embolus is blocking the blood vessel that's feeding a particular area of cartilage there, or deeper down in the bone, you can result in lack of oxygen and a localized death of the bone, which then results in cavitation of the bone and loss of the structure.
4: Moore believes the lesions observed in the sperm whale bones suggest that the whales, like humans, can suffer from the bends.
5: It's a discussion, it's a hypothesis as to what's going on there.
4: I'm Marilyn Cooley. Our Ocean World is produced in cooperation with NOAA and the Smithsonian, partners in ocean science. 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
9: Greetings, folks. This is Monica Hatch with Mind's Eye Radio and the Travelogue Program. Last week, I promised that we were going to finish up the March issue, but we didn't. Just barely a little bit left. We actually were in an article entitled River of Dreams. On a quest to catch a king salmon in Alaska, Kim Cross remembers her father's legacy and time spent together on the water. And we were left in terrible suspense as she tried and tried for days to catch the fish, and they were on their very last outing. And her guide tried an old trick that he'd learned from a mentor, and that was to put a herring with its head removed on the rod as bait. And this was just to be a demonstration. So you don't actually, it's etiquette never to set the hook on a client's fish, but this was his demonstration cast. And as he cast it, he got a pull on it. And so he handed it to her. And she says, in a way, it felt appropriate. An echo of all those times my father had hooked a fish and handed me the rod. The fish ran, and I whispered the mantra of every guide, tension, tension, tension. He was a fighter. He ran upstream and down, circling rocks that threatened to cut the line if I didn't dance around them. He fought for his life, and I fought for redemption. Maybe I wanted to prove that my father's lessons on the boat did take. My desire to catch this fish felt primal, written in my genes, linked to another living thing by a thin, tight line. I felt the ancient connection between humans and fish. Maybe that's why I fish, why I want so badly to teach my son. In my hands, the king salmon shimmered like rose gold. That blush of color meant he was getting ready to spawn. I cradled him gently in the river, taking my time, memorizing every glittering scale. Spin him around gently, Tyler said. Rock him back and forth. I call this moment the quickening, the surge of life as a fish swims out of my hands. I'd been dreaming of this moment for 17 long years. It didn't matter that my guide had hooked him. One king was all I needed. I still had another 2 hours of paid guiding time, so I decided to fish on. If nothing else, to focus on the fishing, not the catching. And then, when I least expected it, another king salmon struck. This time, I set the hook. And we have this trip here, doubles at Alaska's Sportsman's Lodge, from $2,858 per person, all-inclusive, 3-night minimum. And let's look at some of the photographs. And first we have one of our author, and she's in Igiwig. It's I-G-I-U-G-I-G. Igiwig. And she's a middle-aged woman. She's got her long hair and a thick braid that goes down this one side of her chest. She's dressed warmly. It must be cool. She's got kind of a ranger's hat on. She's looking off into the distance. She's a white woman with lots of freckles on her face. And she's got a, you know, a zipped-up hoodie and a scarf around her neck, so it's rather cool. There's a someone is pointing to... pointing on a map. It's a map of Alaska, and they're pointing out Alaska's Sportsman's Lodge in Igiwig, and that's a map of the region. In another photograph, we have a brown bear in Katmai National Park and Preserve. He's just sitting by the side of the water there. He's just kind of seated on some rocks and a little bit of green turf. He looks big. He's brown, not black, with kind of a pointed nose. But I don't have a good scale to give you to tell you how big he is, but he looks big. He's seated and he looks pretty relaxed. He's not fishing at the moment. And then we have a close-up of some fillets of sockeye salmon. What a beautiful red color that is. And the fish is lying there and its head is still in place, but the fillets have been taken out there, and that's going to be some good eating. Here is a pilot waiting for passengers in Katmai National Park. He's got his boat there. It's one of those, not boat, it's a plane, but it's a seaplane. And he's just standing there on one of the pontoons, just waiting for his customers to either return or show up. Looks like he might be looking at his phone. It's kind of a gray day, but that... I don't know how many are seated in that plane. I would guess maximum of 6, maybe 4. It's small. We also now have another picture. This time is our author. She's got a catch of sockeye salmon. I guess she hadn't gotten her king yet, but she's got some sockeye. So she's standing. She's got waders on, and she has 3 fish in one hand and 2 in the other that she's holding. They're pretty good size. They're about... as long as her thigh, for sure. A good 2 feet long, I'd say. She's bundled up again, and this time she's in wet weather gear. A parka with the hood and the gaiters, her waders, I guess they're called, those kind of waterproof pants and boots. Well, now we do have some bears doing some fishing. They're catching salmon at Brooks Falls in Katmai National Park. And this one that I see in the forefront, got one in his mouth. So they're standing at the top, he is standing, or she, at the top of this falls. And the falls look 3-4 feet that they go. I'm sure there are a series of falls. It's not one long, deep one like Niagara or Victoria. And then there are 2 other bears in the water. One of them is lying down in the water, and he looks like he's enjoying the meal he's just caught, and the other one is looking around trying to find one. So it must be good fishing in that particular spot. And then we have one of the guest rooms at Alaska's Sportsman's Lodge, and it is very sporty. Wood paneling on the walls and wooden floor, just a simple wooden chair in the corner, no upholstery on it. And on the wall, it looks like just to the face of, maybe it's an elk. Not exactly sure. It's a close-up, just the face, and it's kind of stylized. I think it could be a colorized photo, but I'm not exactly sure. We can't see much of the bed or any part of the room. I think the reason for this photograph is to show all the wood that's contained in it. And that's it. And now we really are finished with this particular issue, except for one last thing, and that's your best shot. We always, at the end of Travel and Leisure, have this. And this is a shot of you'll have to pardon me. This is a palace in Seoul, Korea, and it's Gyeongbokgung Palace. Gyeongbokgung Palace. And before we talk about the photo, I'll read what the caption is. Since retiring, my partner and I have made a point of taking 2 major trips a year. This past spring, we made the spontaneous decision to extend a trip to Asia and spend a week in South Korea. On our first day in Seoul, we walked to this incredible palace with beautiful gardens. When I noticed the juxtaposition of the pagoda-style Hyangwon-yong Pavilion and the skyscrapers behind it, I knew I had an amazing photo. The two young girls laughing together in their traditional hanbok made for the perfect shot. And it does. This is Peter O'Neill's photograph, and he took it with an iPhone 15 Pro Max. It was in April of 2025. And I think I see cherry blossoms on the grounds here. But yeah, we see the pagoda and in the background, these skyscrapers. But what's most striking is these wonderful young ladies who are seated in the Korean traditional dress. But the colors are magnificent. They're both in a kind of a hot pink fuchsia combination, red and white. And it the very full skirts with layers of the different colors, and they're both holding fans and have flowers in their hair. They're really gussied up in traditional Korean style and seated together on a bench, and behind them is that pagoda, and the pagoda looks to be surrounded by a moat. But yeah, just a little bit of color of the cherry blossoms just starting, because the other trees don't have much green on them. So it's very early spring, I would say, in Seoul. And now we really are done with the March issue, so we'll move on to April. And this is the hotels issue. We'll begin with the letter from the editor. It has always been difficult to open a hotel, beginning with the long, messy process of construction, as a design team fine-tunes color palettes and selects fabrics behind the scenes. Staffing the place with the right people is perhaps even more paramount. And did I mention opening on time? Oh yes, there is that. But in 2026, it seems like we are playing by another set of rules entirely. Properties are debuting at a rapid clip with high price tag residences for sale. Welcome to the hotel as lifestyle community, with work from anywhere giving people permission to drop in and out. Private membership clubs, palatial spas, and celeb chef restaurants continue to be dangled as carrots, with the expectation that the locals will want in too. And let's not forget the ever-demanding guest, who expects the concierge to deliver birthday fireworks, a custom mattress, or last-minute tickets to a Taylor Swift concert. It all makes a room service club sandwich at midnight feel quaint. When I check into a hotel, I usually start by critiquing the hardware, what the eye first sees and what the hand first touches. Does it look and feel expensive? That impresses to a point. More interesting is the server, who has bothered to memorize all the dessert specials, along with their fun ingredients. Or the housekeeping team that leaves a novel by one of my favorite authors, sourced from my social media at Turndown. As I read through our annual hotels issue, it became clear to me that we're moving into an era of the high EQ hotel, powered by individuals who, with a keen sense of emotional intelligence, can problem solve, know their surroundings, and carry on meaningful conversations. If AI is going to make more mundane interactions frictionless, what will we humans do exactly? I think we will be improvising, going off script to deliver certain moments. God help me, maybe even those birthday fireworks that will make guests actually turn their heads. And we have a photograph of Jackie here. She's at Lynette's, the restaurant at the Dunlin on John's Island in South Carolina. And she's seated at the bar on a bar stool. It's aqua, kind of a woven seat with a back and rattan. And she's just wearing some striped slacks and a striped shirt with a jacket over it. Very relaxed clothing. And she's seated with her hand holding up her chin, smiling and looking off to the side. Very well-stocked bar behind her. And it looks like Carolina. It looks like the shelving is made out of rattan, and so are the chandelier covers, or the pendant covers that are hanging down. And then we have a painting by a local artist, Mickey Williams. It's a beautiful, very soft landscape of a water and a tree. It looks like it's sunset with pink clouds. I guess we'll find out more about that. The resort entrance there, which faces the Kiowa River, and that shows us the Dunlin, a rowboat with the Dunlin written on the side of it, and it's moored on the beach with grasses growing around it, and behind that is a white building, palm trees rising up. So that's the entrance there. Let's see what her little note here from my travels says. Is a boutique hotel better than something big box? Many travelers today certainly think so. The Dunlin Auberge Collection doubles from 749, a 72-room gem outside Charleston, straddles that line between small and large, landing in a comfortable middle. Our readers voted the property, which also offers coastal safaris, naturalist treks, and mahjong nights, the top resort in South Carolina. After I spent a long weekend there, I can see why. The rooms had mini bars stocked with Topo Chico and praline pecans, decadent freestanding tubs, and deep porches for whiling away the morning. And the cove pool was calm with plenty of lounge chairs, perhaps the best amenity of all. Let's begin with the experiences section of the magazine, and this is called The Edge of the World. 13 years after opening, Fogo Island Inn has reinvigorated a remote corner of eastern Canada, by Akash Kapoor. The ferry ride to Fogo Island off the northeast coast of Newfoundland takes under an hour. The trip may be short, but it contains multitudes. Traveling in August, my wife, two sons, and I saw humpback whales and dolphins breach the surface of the water. Migrating puffins, hundreds, perhaps thousands, filled the sky. Our summer had been unusually busy, and we were looking for a break. Few places seemed to fit the bill as well as Fogo. An island off an island, and an isolated fishing community of some 2,000 residents. The sense of remoteness was reinforced after we disembarked from the ferry and continued as the road proceeded through a pristine landscape of spruce and pine trees, colorful wildflowers, and sparkling ponds. The earth is craggy, sculpted over millennia by waves and wind. Human habitation seems an afterthought, sprinkled only lightly in the form of fishing boats, piled up lobster traps, and small houses painted red or blue. The overwhelming impression is one of immutability and continuity with the past. Then we turned a corner toward a rocky promontory that juts into the sea and encountered Fogo Island Inn, a luxury hotel in a structure made of steel, wood, and glass. The building is simultaneously elegant and jarring, an audacious pavilion on stilts, dramatic in its geometry and Nordic in style, as if it had been airlifted from the other side of the Northern Atlantic. Yet even with the inn's apparent incongruity, I had a sense of deep familiarity, almost homecoming, as we pulled up. I had first read about it in 2013, when it opened. I had admired photos of the building and the surrounding landscape many times since. The project is the brainchild of Zita Cobb, who grew up on Fogo and made her fortune in Silicon Valley before becoming a very different kind of entrepreneur. Created under the umbrella of the Shorefast Foundation, a Canadian charity Cobb co-founded with her brothers, the inn is part of a project to revitalize the island economy through enlightened tourism. The so-called hospitality industry is often inhospitable to local people, Cobb explained when we spoke by phone shortly after my visit. She told me of her deep belief in community and place, and of how Shorefast is gearing up to apply Fogo's lessons across Canada through various ventures and in other sectors, including architecture, food systems, and local crafts. All of this fits into what Cobb calls a quest for a more regenerative economy. I was intrigued by the theory, but first I wanted to explore the reality. Our first stop was the hotel's dining room, a vaulted space with floor-to-ceiling views that serves meticulously plated dishes made mostly from regional produce, including the island's distinctive wild juniper berries, and seasonal catches such as cod, crab, and shrimp. We were fortunate to snag a table by the windows. It felt like floating above the Atlantic. Our neighbors, an American couple, split a bottle of wine while peering into the distance through binoculars, scanning for whales. The stunning views extend into the guest rooms, each of which is decorated with simple wooden furniture and has windows that open onto the salty air and the sound of crashing waves. On the roof deck, wooden hot tubs and a generously proportioned sauna overlook the water, making for an exhilarating setting, especially at sunset. Once nestled into this cocoon, it would be tempting to forget the world outside, but the inn works hard to ensure that you don't. Many of the materials in the hotel, including the quilts and furniture, are manufactured by island craftspeople. In the same spirit, guests are led on tours by, quote, community hosts, residents steeped in area history and culture. Ours was an eighth-generation islander I'll call Tony. He asked me not to use his real name. Tony drove us around one afternoon, regaling us with stories about Fogo's history. He talked about a childhood dominated by maritime life, especially cod fishing. Cod is God, the locals say. Every day, his father would go out in a small boat, and the family would dry his catch in salt before taking it to the fishing company, which paid them not in money, but in supplies like flour, tea, and meat. All this changed in the 1960s, when refrigeration came to Fogo. The ability to freeze fish opened new markets, and the economy moved from barter to cash. It also heralded an era of mechanization and ultimately a catastrophic decline for a traditional way of life. Tony told us how large trawlers would go out farther into the water and catch more than locals did, gradually shrinking the cod population to near extinction. Tony's father started coming back empty-handed. The family came to depend on checks from the government. The situation remains precarious, he said as we drove along a road that meandered along the northern coast. I doubt this island would survive now without tourism. When I spoke to Cobb, she echoed these stories, speaking of a period of despair and near starvation, and how her family was forced to leave Fogo. Her father, whose own finances were decimated, acknowledged that money was at the root of the change. He gave his daughter some advice. When you grow up, you have to figure out how this money thing works. Otherwise, it will eat everything we love. That Cobb learned this lesson well was evident as Tony drove us around, pointing out signs of recent change that coexist with the 19th century churches and school buildings. These included an ice cream parlor, souvenir shops, and homes repurposed into Airbnbs, all byproducts of a growing tourism industry on Fogo. We also saw a number of artists' retreats, striking modernist structures designed by Todd Saunders, the Newfoundland-born architect who also designed Fogo Island Inn. They are used as residencies, sponsored by the Shorefast Foundation, for painters, writers, sculptors, and ceramicists from around the world. The goal is not just economic renewal, but also cultural revitalization. The weekend we visited coincided with the Brimstone Head Folk Festival, a community-run gathering of Canadian musicians that was marking its 40th anniversary. The festival, held on an outcrop that extends northwest from the island, draws larger crowds every year. According to legend, Brimstone Head is one of the four corners of the flat earth. Sitting in view of its gnarled, rocky outline with traditional music wafting gently through the air, I felt like we were occupying a semi-mythical place. Despite the festival, most of Fogo was blissfully empty. We had beaches and hiking trails all to ourselves. Tony took us to a nearby beach known as Sandy Cove. The waters were pristine but icy and scattered with jellyfish, so he drove us to an inland pond where the temperatures were less daunting. On the way back to the inn, in the fading yellow light, Tony gestured toward a modest wooden shed with a derelict fishing pier extending into the water. He asked if it looked familiar. I was stymied. Look harder, he said, and then I understood. The stilts, the stark geometry, the sense of forward reach. Saunders had used this vernacular form as inspiration for the inn. Out of this weathered structure, a new possibility had been born. Fogo's future remains uncertain, but the aspiration of the islanders is clear: to venerate rather than abandon the legacy of fishing, carrying the past into the present. Doubles at Fogo Island Inn are from $1,805, all-inclusive, three-night minimum. And we've got some photographs here. Tower Studio and Squish Studio, two artist workplaces designed by Todd Saunders. And then an example of the island's vernacular architecture. These two studios, very, very modernist. They look like somebody just dropped a cube onto the landscape here and left one side open. And I'm surprised the studios, there must be a different kind of light here. One of them has, it just looks like a, almost like a game piece of some kind of geometric game that you had to put pieces together, puzzle pieces. One of them is black and white and just has a, what I think is like a French doors, maybe with a triangular window over it. And the other one has just little narrow slats in it, just three steps going up into it, very much by itself. The vernacular architecture there is all painted red, and it's just, I suppose it's like a little fishing cabin. There are two windows that I can see. One is on the in the center on one side of the building, and the other one is way up high on what looks like a second story or maybe a loft. But it's a wonderful barn red, and then the windows are painted white, and then the green grass is here. Let's see what else we've got. Well, here's a chef hard at work putting together some beautiful plates, all white plates, and he's dishing up very carefully. It's that kind of a plate that, you know, put together so artfully. Here's a guest room at Fogo Island Inn, and it is light everywhere. The bed's in the center of the room, and one of those deep tubs is back in the corner, but they're just floor-to-ceiling windows on the two sides of the room that I'm seeing. It must be a corner room, and a wooden floor, the quilt on the bed that they mentioned, and also a small little rug on the floor that looks like it might have been handmade, rag rug or crocheted or something, but it looks definitely looks handmade and quite charming in this room. And then we have a photograph of the Fogo Island Inn from a distance here, so we can get a better sense of its architecture. And I see that it is a white building with those mullioned windows, and I see the stilts on one side holding up a second story, and maybe a third and fourth as well. But it's long and narrow, kind of rectangular shape, and lots of windows, and it's bright white. But it sits atop a lot of rocks. This is a rocky promontory, and then the waves are crashing all around at the seaside there. In the background, there are smaller homes, and they seem to be nestled into a kind of a bay. They're low, and some of them are quite colorful. I see some reds and greens, but mostly white. It's a pretty barren landscape here. I'm guessing those, I also see a church in the distance behind this, but there's not a lot in between these stretches of land here. A cluster of houses and then the cluster of the church. And rightly so, because here's the family, perhaps it's our author's family, on a hike, and they're walking along in single file on a trail that you can barely see. There's not another soul around, and not another building around either. So when they say the edge of the world, they mean it. The next experiences article is called Above the Bay. One of Singapore's most iconic hotels embraces an intimate vision of sky-high luxury. And the first picture is a couple of people, three actually, in an infinity pool in the middle of the city. It looks like they might topple right over the side into a bunch of skyscrapers. I've never seen an infinity pool in this kind of a setting. I guess it's on the rooftop. I sure hope there's something over the edge there. Maybe we'll find out a little more about it. This is in Singapore. Here's a riddle. Which Singapore landmark, rising along the edge of Marina Bay, has become so emblematic you can recognize it by silhouette alone? If Marina Bay Sands, with its sausage-shaped rooftop pool balanced on three curved towers, comes to mind, you're not alone. Since opening in 2010, Marina Bay Sands, with doubles from 553, or MBS as locals refer to it, has been a fixture of every postcard rack and travel brochure. Some some book a stay solely to spend the day splashing in its sky-high infinity pool, which at 492 feet remains the longest on any rooftop in the world. Others pop in for sundowners on the 56th floor observation deck or snap an obligatory selfie from across the bay. Yet despite its star power, travelers in search of a more rarefied environment haven't always flocked to Marina Bay Sands. While the rooms were consistently plush, a room count north of 2,400 hardly felt intimate. Recognizing a demand for greater exclusivity, the hotel recently underwent a $1.75 billion overhaul that reduced the room count to 1,850 and quadrupled the number of suites to 775. The butler team grew from 60 to 160, with round-the-clock service offering everything from in-suite dining to unpacking. The most coveted 370 rooms were grouped into the Paiza Collection, doubles from 1,816, a hotel within a hotel on the upper floors with a private lobby, dedicated elevator access, and a club lounge designed to woo big spenders. The Paiza Collection was created for guests who see Marina Bay Sands as more than just a place to stay, says Tane Pekin, its senior vice president and chief hospitality officer. The new rooms and suites aren't just bigger. They're designed to feel like you're arriving at your own residence. With complete privacy and personal touches, they turn each stay into something genuinely memorable. I had my doubts. Could a glitzy Las Vegas-style hotel offer high-touch service and a feeling of seclusion? When I landed in Singapore, the hotel dispatched a Rolls-Royce to pick me up at the airport and drove me straight to Paiza's subterranean entrance. A band of bellboys and butlers whisked me to my room, bypassing the crowds funneling through the cavernous main lobby. It all felt very VIP. My 52nd floor Skyline suite, part of the even loftier Paiza Royal Collection, was impeccable. The 2,100 square foot space was draped in polished marble, chrome, and silk. Modern crystal chandeliers hung overhead, original artworks colored the walls, and floor-to-ceiling windows framed the neon lights of the towers lining Marina Bay. Thanks to the full kitchen, plush living room, and dining area, it felt like a penthouse apartment, albeit one with a private karaoke lounge and a bedside fridge stocked with six different types of mineral water. Some suites even have a golf simulator. After settling in, I checked out the Paiza Sky Residence on the 55th floor, an art-studded club lounge with a bird's-eye view over Marina Bay and the Singapore Strait. The Spruce Up also includes several new and refreshed restaurants, of which there are now more than 80, spread over the three towers and adjacent shopping complex. I stopped for lunch at the Asian outpost of the Greek mainstay, Estiatorio Milos. Entrees 49 to 85, had excellent penne al vodka and a frosty martini at the redesigned Lavo, entrees 27 to 83, on the 57th floor, and brunched on gingery wagyu beef tongue and braised foie gras at Jin Ting Wan, entrees 25 to 148, an haute Cantonese restaurant where my well-heeled fellow diners could have walked straight off the set of Crazy Rich Asians. Mornings started with a global breakfast buffet at the Sky Residence and included everything from charcoal grilled toast with kaya, a coconut custard, to sourdough egg tarts and laksa noodles. A similarly sumptuous buffet of canapes appeared for afternoon tea, while live jazz filled the bar area after dark. On my last night in town, I took a table in the bar and ordered a glass of champagne. From there, I could see the city's next chapter beginning to take shape. Just south of the current towers, a fourth one, projected to cost $8 billion, is slowly rising. Scheduled to open in 2031, it will house 570 more suites and a rooftop complex, dubbed the Sky Loop, with infinity pools, restaurants, and a breezy terrace for wellness activities. It was a reminder that, though the towers are iconic, the Singapore skyline never sits still. And now castle photos, and some other little tidbits, glow-ups. Other Singapore hotels have undergone a refresh. The St. Regis Singapore. In January, the St. Regis emerged from its first renovation since opening in 2008, perking up the rooms and restaurants with a softer color scheme and botanical motifs. New venues include the pastel-hued tea room, which continues the hotel's famed tea service, and the moodily lit St. Regis Bar, which serves a signature Bloody Mary made with gochujang and sancho pepper, doubles from 400. Mandarin Oriental Singapore. Opened in 1987, the Mandarin Oriental received a top-to-bottom makeover in 2023. From the soaring lobby atrium to the 510 rooms, the new design leans heavily on Peranakan motifs, such as batik, textiles, and floral wallpaper. New safari and space-themed suites appeal to families with young children. Doubles from 457. Grand Hyatt, Singapore. A landmark near mall-lined Orchard Road, the Grand Hyatt reemerged as a wellness-focused hotel with 699 redesigned rooms split between the urban-style Grand Wing and greenery-draped Terrace Wing. Damai, the newly renovated wellness center, has multiple pools and offers Southeast Asian treatments, while Dutch chef Sergio Herman runs the signature restaurant, Le Pristine Singapore, doubles from 379. And a few photos. Here we have a gloved bellhop at the hotel's Pizza collection. We just see from the neck down, it's a beautiful blue blazer with a white vest underneath and these bright white gloves, and the hands are just resting folded in front of him, I suppose. And then we have a bookcase in the lobby, and it's got some artwork in it and some books, of course, mostly just lying on their side here. I'm not sure. It looks like there are drawers in this, but it looks as if it is tooled leather along with a beautiful mahogany wood. Here's braised foie gras at Jin Ting Wan, a Cantonese restaurant, and it's served on a beautiful blue and white china. And this foie gras is sliced. There's some little sprigs of, I think, mint, perhaps, and maybe some nasturtium or pansies, some flowers on it. And then it's sitting in a nice pool of perhaps soy sauce. It's the color of soy sauce. Here is a beautiful young woman conducting a tea ceremony at Jin Ting Wan. And she's wearing a beautiful silk jacket, kind of a shiny silk, so, and it's double-breasted. She's holding a small teapot and filling very small, it looks like it's made of brass, and filling small blue and white teacups. And she's concentrating on her work. And then here's a nice little corner booth at Lavo, and it's a beauty. Nice spot to sit here, and an elegantly decorated place here. There are windows behind it. I think it's just separating this booth from another booth, perhaps. It's in the center of the room, but it's kind of a cobalt blue tufted banquette there in the corner, and chairs to match, and just kind of whitewashed brick on the walls, a lot of light. And then we have a shot of the Marina Bay Sands outside it, and we're looking out at those towers, and they're pretty amazing. Didn't realize this about Singapore, but I'm not sure what I'm seeing, but it looks like these towers are connected at the top. It looks as if I could be wrong, but we have some low buildings. This is on the waterfront. And then these three huge towers, and there's like a platform connecting them. It's enormous. And I think I might see some trees and things growing on it. I'm going to have to Google that and find out more about that space. Next up in experiences is California Cool. Once built for passing through, a new wave of Central Coast motels make a case for lingering, by Simon Willis. If you're anything like me, you've probably always thought of motels as a last resort rather than a first choice. I tend to associate them with grim practicality at best, and at worst, with movies like Psycho and No Country for Old Men. in which drab roadside lodgings attract people looking for somewhere to hide. That idea stayed with me until last spring, when I barreled out of Los Angeles on a sunny afternoon and headed north on Highway 101 for a motel-oriented road trip along California's Central Coast. In recent years, this stretch of highway has become dotted with restored and renewed properties that transport visitors back to the golden age of car culture, while adding a modern twist. It was in this part of California that the motel was born, a concept that, back then, connoted freedom and optimism. In 1925, an architect named Arthur Heinemann opened the Milestone Motel, an elegant whitewashed structure modeled on an old Spanish mission in the town of San Luis Obispo. Built to serve the growing cohort of Americans taking to the open road, its sense of style was inseparable from its sense of place. Every room had its own orange tree by the window. The Milestone marked the beginning of not only a new form of accommodation, but an entire travel movement. As construction began on the interstate highway system in the 1950s and car ownership surged, motels sprang up everywhere. By 1964, there were 61,000 in America. But come the start of the 1970s, the motel industry was in decline. As corporations moved in to capitalize on this burgeoning business, faceless, cookie-cutter properties came to dominate America's roadsides. And in 1978, the government deregulated air travel, leading to a boom in airline competition and plummeting ticket prices. As flying became the norm, the heyday of the motel was over. But as I discovered driving north from LAX after arriving from my home in Washington, D.C., moteliers are now returning to Heinemann's original idea, to a time when mom-and-pop motels were individual, idiosyncratic, and playful. Unlike their identikit counterparts, which could be plonked anywhere, the places I visited couldn't exist anywhere else. Santa Ynez Valley. This rootedness became obvious the moment I pulled up at Hotel Ynez. That's Y-N-E-Z. Doubles from 219. The first stop on my five-day tour. The hotel is located just outside Solvang, a curious little town in the Santa Ynez Valley, founded by Danish immigrants in 1911. Drawn here by the idyllic landscape of rolling pastures, flanked by old oaks and swaying eucalyptus, they recreated a tiny corner of Copenhagen in rural California, complete with gable front houses, windmills, and Danish bakeries. Hotel Ynez originally opened as a motor lodge in 1952. By the time the Nomada Hotel Group, a hospitality company set on reviving once-forgotten properties in the Golden State, acquired it in 2019, it had grown dilapidated. Kimberly Walker, Nomada's founder and creative director, embarked on a renovation, keeping its history front of mind. Walker channeled the town's peculiar form of Scandi tranquility. "It's just very calm," she told me. "We are surrounded by hillsides and horse trails." The building's hard edges were tempered with woolen wall hangings and ceramics, along with rustic wooden and worn leather furniture, lending the place a cosseting softness. Outside, Walker transformed the old parking spaces in front of each room into walled gardens with Bolivian hammocks. That evening, as I settled into my own hammock with a book, I realized that in the past, I had always wanted to leave a motel as soon as possible. Here, I wanted to stay as long as I could. The following day, I took a slow drive to the old west town of Los Alamos, about 20 miles north of Solvang. While it was once a sleepy town, over the past decade or so, a group of young chefs and winemakers have moved to the area, bringing a new energy with them. I stopped for a lunch of panna cotta, topped with Santa Barbara sea urchin at Bell's, fixed price $125, a French-inspired Michelin-starred restaurant run by Greg and Daisy Ryan, the brightest stars in the valley's culinary firmament. I was on my way to Skyview Los Alamos, doubles from 209, another Nomada property that's conveniently located on a hill next to Highway 101, Justice Walker distilled the peacefulness of Solvang at Hotel Inez. She encapsulated the vitality of Los Alamos at Skyview by leaning into the property's Guji style, a term coined in 1952 to define bold, mid-century architecture. Could be Googie, it's G-O-O-G-I-E. The word became synonymous with glowing neon signs and swooping angles intended to grab the attention of drivers. Taking inspiration from the sunny yellow motel sign that still towers above the highway on stilts, at Skyview, Walker embraced the Guji vibes. It just said fun, she recalled of the original property's design. Dating from 1959, Skyview was in pretty horrible shape when Walker found it. At the time, the pool was used for skateboarding and parties. But underneath the grime and debris, she could see promise and set about restoring its original vibrancy. With the saturated orange of the garden umbrellas, bubblegum pink decorative cacti that fringed the pool, and bright blue high chairs at the bar, Skyview now calls to mind high-color Americana. This vivid aesthetic is softened by the motel's surrounding vineyards, where Walker has partnered with local winemakers to produce Skyview's own rosé. The evening I arrived, I took a glass out onto my terrace as the sun went down, lit the fire pit, and enjoyed the view of horses grazing contentedly. Paso Robles. As I drove north toward my next stop, the grassy hills above the road were yellow with mustard flowers. I took a detour in Pismo Beach to visit the area's nature reserve, where I hiked through fields of feathery grass above the coast, looking out over the 17 miles of golden sand at Pismo State Beach. From there, it was a short drive to Paso Robles, where I checked into River Lodge, doubles from 189. Of all the motels I had stayed in so far, River Lodge had undergone the most dramatic transformation. Abandoned for decades, it was once threatened with demolition in the 2010s, the eventual fate of the drive-in movie theater that once stood next door. Old photographs show the motel surrounded by empty, derelict land. Today, it couldn't look more different. I arrived around lunchtime and posted myself at the poolside bar. A young couple was floating on the water in a pair of candy-striped inflatables, while their friends are sunbathed on bottle-green loungers edged in white piping. The scene had all the sunny optimism of a David Hockney pool painting. The only sound above the chill-out music wafting across the garden was the delightful rattle of an ice-filled cocktail shaker. In my room, the Guji style was elevated with bespoke accessories, wall lights resembling satellite dishes, and side tables recalling old 1950s radios that encapsulated the futuristic confidence motels originally stood for. Carmel by the Sea. After an indulgent afternoon in Paso Robles spent drifting between wine bars and breweries, pasta pop-ups and ice cream parlors, I needed a walk. Before heading to my next destination, I drove west on California 46 and ended up in San Simeon, where I parked above a beach covered with elephant seals and hiked the Boucher Trail, a coastal path that took me past fields of California poppies. The following morning, I continued up the 101, heading west through miles of table flat farmland in the Salinas Valley. A fierce wind was blowing, sending dust devils scurrying across the fields. Eventually, I arrived in Carmel by the Sea, an elite enclave of shady pines and beachfront properties. Carmel has long had a twee reputation as a retirement haven full of art galleries and restaurants, prized mostly for their proximity to the championship golf links at Pebble Beach. But the last few years have seen a scattering of spirited openings that are luring a younger crowd. One of them is Le Petit Palais at 8th Avenue, couples from 346, owned by boutique brand Palace Society, which has two hotels in Carmel alone. I checked into its 8th Avenue location, which occupies a craftsman-style building that used to be a motel called The Hideaway, La Petite Palie has given it an exuberant update that embraces Carmel's Tony's character while also raising an eyebrow at it. The place is tricked out in bold stripes, floral prints, fireplaces, and dog portraits. That night, I went down to the lounge for a hosted cocktail hour. As the Kir Royale flowed from crystal glasses, I felt like I had stumbled into a more polished version of the 1950s, when people drank more, dressed better, spent more time together, and did all of it at motels.

just like you've seen in the movies, motel, a yellow background with black letters, very large, standing way up high so that you can see it from a great distance across the hills, and then vacancy in what would have been neon. It's not lit up now, it's a bright sunny day. And then below that, another one that says heated pool, and I'm not sure what the other script says, but it shows a couple of wine glasses, one white, one red. So you know what you're getting into there. That is the original sign. Now we have the courtyard at Skyview, and it's here are a bunch of Adirondack chairs around a fire pit, and the courtyard is quite spacious, and around that the low buildings, the motel rooms, and they look to be all, you know, they're all one story, as you might imagine. Nice size windows on these, good amount of windows. And it looks like it's made of stained wood, so it kind of blends with the landscape here. There are some plantings around, kind of sagebrush type things, low, some palm trees. But the fire pit is lit, even though it's still daytime, and inviting those seated close around it. And then we have the pool at the River Lodge in Paso Robles, and that one is... this is not the one with all the candy-colored things, the green and pink and all that. It's just a nice, lightly painted blue pool and lots of umbrellas and chaise lounges around it. And here we have a shot of Le Petit Palais at 8th Avenue's Lounge. And this is just so playful. There's a large sofa. It looks to be done in kind of an amber color with some turquoise and white printed pillows on it, but adjacent to that and surrounding it, and I think behind it as well, bold red and white striped, like candy stripe uniforms, but much wider stripes, so very bold club chairs, two of them surrounded on either side of this, and then behind this couch is a fireplace against the wall, and I see two more chairs like that up against the fireplace. It's a quite a good size lounge. I didn't know motels had such big lounges. But then there's kind of a floral wallpaper on the wall. It's just playful and busy and bright and friendly. I'd say you couldn't help but enjoy yourself in that room. And then here's a close-up of one of the bedrooms, a guest room at River Lodge, and it is much more serene. In fact, this is the one I think where the side tables look like they resemble those old-timey radios, the kind that are a piece of furniture, actually, with dials on it. So very mid-century modern, a little table lamp that is kind of, it's the symbol of the Pixar movies, that little stand-up thing that you can bend and focus on a book there. And then some very simple artwork. It almost looks like a woodblock of a reindeer or a deer, some kind with great big antlers. Just stylized in simple kind of serene colors, so not that brightness like we saw in the other one. But here we are back at the Petit Palais, and breakfast is served. It's on a buffet thing. Again, they do love their color. The background here is a checkerboard of emerald green and white tiles. And then this all of the foods are laid out on this buffet table there. And then one more shot. This one is of a bartender making a drink at the poolside bar at River Lodge. And there's that motel sign in red and white. And the poolside bar, and some nice stools, bar stools there with backs on them. And he's in a window there that looks out on the pool. So you can sit facing the bartender and swivel around and look at the pool. Sun is shining. The building is white with a kind of a blue awning that matches the pool very nicely. And next up is Hidden Waters. In the Dominican Republic, sapphire lagoons shimmer beyond the golf courses and poolside loungers, by Bridget Washington. At first, the trek felt indistinguishable from others I'd taken in the Caribbean. The narrow, well-worn path rolled through a dense forest, the canopy closing in overhead. Iguanas skittered across the dirt. Birds and insects filled the air with noise.
orchids clung to palm trunks.

0: and a tiny hummingbird identified as a zumbadoricito hovered so close I could see its tiny beak. Growing up in Trinidad had conditioned me to jungles filled with dark, murky, mysterious waterways. But here in the Dominican Republic, just a half-mile hike into the Hoyos Indígenas Ecological Reserve, something luminous emerged. Framed by tangled mangrove roots and thick foliage was a swimming hole of impossible color, its surface smooth and glassy, its depths a bright jewel-toned blue. The water looked like melted sapphire. "That's it," I whispered to myself. "A cenote, C-E-N-O-T-E. This wasn't the dark forest pool I'd expected, but a vibrant lagoon teeming with life. I stood at its edge, studying the gnarled roots of a gri-gri tree before jumping in. The cold, mineral-rich water shocked my body and soothed it. Tilapia flickered beneath my feet. Submerged among mossy boulders, the cenote felt inviting, calm, safe. My expedition didn't take place in some far-flung corner of Mexico's Yucatan, but in Punta Cana, a resort area on the eastern tip of the Dominican Republic, better known for its all-inclusive resorts, white sand beaches, and golf courses. The cenote is part of a 15-acre nature reserve that has 12 freshwater lagoons, all bearing Taino names. The reserve is overseen by the Punta Cana Foundation, a nonprofit started in 1994 to promote sustainable tourism across the region. In the three decades since, the foundation has shaped much of what happens in the area, from what fishermen pull from the water to how resorts manage resources. Lobster and conch are off-limit during certain months. Big game anglers are encouraged to catch and release. Parrotfish, sea turtles, and marine mammals are protected outright. On land, wastewater is treated and used to water golf courses, while electricity is generated by a high-efficiency power plant. Many of these efforts are not visible to visitors. "We are not just checking boxes or greenwashing," Jake Keel, the Punta Cana Foundation's vice president of sustainability, told me one morning. "We implement programs that truly make a difference." That approach also informs how the area's hotels are built and operated. Among the newest is the St. Regis Cap Cana Resort, doubles from 724, a beachfront property with 200 rooms that opened last year. Located in an ultra-luxe gated community inside Punta Cana, the St. Regis is a modern oasis of blonde woods, marble floors, wicker ceilings, and palm trees. In addition to a private beach, it offers 4 pools, 9 restaurants, a wellness center, and access to the nearby Punta Espada golf course. While some of the hotel's sustainability efforts do not announce themselves, wastewater is captured for irrigation, roofs are green to lower cooling costs, guests can learn about coral restoration efforts at nearby Juanito Beach, or visit Mercy Workshop, a nonprofit that helps underprivileged women. Parentheses, pearl earrings and leather necklaces from the workshop will be sold at the St. Regis's gift shop. On the day I checked in, I had lunch at Cassava, entree 17 to 40, the resort's all-day restaurant, where I ordered the goat empanadas. They were soft, buttery, and spiked with scotch bonnet, not traditional Dominican flavors. Later that afternoon, I left the climate-controlled calm of the resort and headed to Scape Park, a 150-acre playground inside Cap Cana. A mix between an amusement park and a nature reserve, it offers swimming in stalactite-lined caves, rappelling down limestone cliffs, and off-roading on dirt trails among other adventurous pursuits. There are many reasons to linger, but for me, the draw was the Blue Hole Cenote. Reaching it required a short hike that mirrored my first trek, a narrow trail punctuated by a hanging bridge, a small waterfall, and briefly, the familiar flicker of the Zumbadoricito. The water there lacked the gemstone brilliance of the cenote in the ecological reserve, but it was larger and the experience was still meditative. A half dozen visitors took turns jumping into the pool. I paused to study the long vines draped across rocks, wondering how long they had been growing there before stepping up to a wooden platform. Once submerged, the noise of the park fell away. The water was steady and grounding. Another reminder that even in a place shaped by luxury, nature still sets the tone. That's where we end today, folks. There are some pictures here. We'll get to those next time. Till then, thanks for joining Mind's Eye Radio. Take care and be well.
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2: Good afternoon. This afternoon, there is a slight chance of rain with a high near 81. Tonight, look for clear skies with a low near 71. Sunday, expect moderate rain with a high near 80. Sunday night, expect clear skies with a low near 68. Monday, there is a slight chance of rain with a high near 78. Get your weather every hour right here on Mind's Eye Radio, your virtual newsstand. In Belleville and O'Fallon, it's overcast and 72 degrees. In Granite City, it's overcast and 73 degrees.
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4: All the news that matters, from politics to community news, obituaries, and more, from several area newspapers. 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
5: Hello again. This is Pat, and I'm reading from the Clinton Journal for Friday, May the 22nd. Front page. Front page has a wonderful picture of all the graduates from the Clinton High School. In stories, city gives the TIF planning demo report. Gordon Woods reporting. Tony Harris gave a report on economic development Tuesday during the Clinton City Council meeting. Harris said a planned vote on annexation of land coincided with the city's TIF tax increment financing district planning and our strategic efforts to drive economic development on the west end of the city, specifically off of Kleeman Drive, Harris said. This is a vital step in the city's long-term commercial and economic growth. Harris also addressed the demolition by the city of 119 East Main Street. He said work was scheduled to begin on Tuesday. Contractors were expected to fence off the site either Thursday or Friday this week. The building was earlier taken over by the city and deemed unsafe. Harris said parking along the south side of the property would be off limits during the demolition process. Harris also touched briefly on another local project, identifying a site on Sunset Court across from Sunset Inn and Suites that would be will be a construction location of a fourplex unit. I believe that is lot 5. It's going to be a fourplex commercial unit, Harris said. He said that was expected to start within a few weeks. Clinton celebrates America 250, July the 3rd through the 5th. Special to the Clinton Journal. Clinton's celebration of the United States' 250th birthday will be held July the 3rd through 5th, 2026, on Mr. Lincoln Square. In addition to the live music, a parade, and fireworks, there are a variety of ways that everyone can participate in this historic event. Flag your yard. For just $25, committee members will fill your yard with small American flags and make your home part of the celebration. You can pick up a form at the Vespasian Warner Public Library. Sign up by June 26th at 2026. Let Freedom Ring Parade. Individuals and organizations are invited to be part of the America 250 Parade that will march down West Main Street from the First Baptist Church to the square. Entry forms are available at the library and must be sent to Edith Brady Loney. Contest. During the event, there will be a donut eating contest, sack race, Uncle Sam look-alike contest, baby race, pioneer race, and bike decorating contest. Winners will receive prizes. You can sign up through the committee's Facebook page at Clinton Celebrates America's 250th Birthday, Clinton, Illinois. Car Show. The committee will host a car show on Sunday, July the 5th. There will be a $10 per vehicle registration fee. Cornhole Tournament. Is it really a Midwestern event without cornhole? Gather a team to see if you have what it takes to be the champion. There will be a $20 per team entry fee. Cookie Baking Contest. DeWitt County HCE will judge the best cookie baker in Clinton. You can register at the library, Clinton's Chamber of Commerce, or the DeWitt County Extension Office. Registration closes June the 26th. Sponsors and volunteers. Sponsors can drop off donations at the Craig Bennett American Legion Post, number 103, 2019 North Elizabeth Street, Clinton, Illinois. Sponsors who make their donation before June the 1st will be noted on t-shirts and banners at the event. Anyone interested in volunteering for the event should contact Bobby Perryman at 217-925-5174. That's 217-925-5174. Also in the news, Isaiah White is on the ONU Spring Dean's List. Bourbonnais, Olivet Nazarene University has announced its Spring 2026 Dean's List honorees. To qualify inclusion on the Dean's List, a student must be enrolled as a full-time undergraduate student and attain a semester grade point average of 3.5 or higher on a 4-point scale. Among the local residents recognized was Isaiah White of Clinton. From the op-ed page today, for domestic violence, the on-point column by Richard Koritz. Years ago, I was asked what kind of law I specialized in. My response was sex, sin, and violence. The remark may have sounded flippant to anyone not familiar with the reality of the criminal justice system. Unfortunately, the remark was deadly serious. After the events of the DeWitt County this past month, the term deadly serious is really more real. A beautiful mother of two preschoolers lost her life in what appears to be an act of domestic violence. Cassie Fothery was just 34 years old when she lost her life. Her husband has been charged with her murder, and a trial is pending. I have chosen not to mention his name and to remind everyone reading this that he is presumed innocent under the law until at this time. This case brings home both because of the enormity of my profession. I am retired, but still do some contract work in Logan County. On most Thursday mornings, I am in court in Lincoln representing children or their parents in abuse and neglect cases. I see violence on a weekly basis, and while I am long ago accepted the truth about that people harm one another, it still bothers me when one harms another. Violence towards children and the defenseless is simply reprehensible. I remember Cassie as a gangly and klutzy young lady who would occasionally sit in my office after school waiting for her mother to get off work. She never got in the way of anyone and was always a pleasant young lady. She would grow up to be a beautiful mother with two young children. The sad irony of this office situation is that my other secretary was the grandmother of the three young children that were drowned in Clinton Lake. For clarification, I was not the state's attorney when these deaths occurred. What I am is a father and a grandfather who is far closer to death and violence than most people. Man's inhumanity to mankind has always been on display. Sex, sin, and violence is a part of our lives. I wish it weren't. This article was written in the hope that others can see the signs of violence emerging in families before those signs lead to violence or death. This article is not always asking you to meddle in the normal travails of lives of others, but it is encouraging you to intervene when the potential for violence occurs. Typical signs of violence is when a spouse, partner are overly jealous or distrustful of their spouses or partners. If you cannot trust your spouse, it is time to talk to the marriage counselor. Anger against children in the home by adults is a sure sign of potential problems in the home. Stepchildren seem to be especially prone to being the victims of domestic violence. Financial distress in the home also appears to be a precursor to many domestic violence situations. Your kind words of support to a stressed-out parent may be what saves a child's life. Seniors mentoring, not dictating, is a tried and true measure of providing safety in a child's home. Listen to your children and grandchildren's concern. Most are the concerns of simply being a child. However, sometimes that child has some very heavy concerns and needs an adult to confide in. Just being available for your children and grandchildren is, in all honesty, great preventative medicine for many of the difficulties of youth. In those circumstances where you observe or suspect violence or abuse may be occurring, don't hesitate to call DCFS hotline or your local law enforcement agency. Children need adults to care and are willing to advocate for them. Sometimes the victim of abuse is an adult. That person also needs someone to make a call for them if they are unable to advocate for themselves. Simply stated, we are each other's our brother's keepers and have moral duty to protect the unprotected. Richard Koritz is an Illinois native, attorney, and former DeWitt County State's Attorney. In our health column this morning, Reflecting on Progress by Deborah Johnson, MD. It's human nature to tell stories about the past, and doctors aren't immune to that impulse. The second-year medical students rotating through my clinic have me reflecting on my own years as a fledgling physician and the changes I've seen in my decades of practice. I remember one evening spent in the pediatric ICU watching a toddler who had meningitis. At one point, I turned and bumped into the bed rail, which came crashing down. Both my preceptor and I jumped, and I probably even shrieked. The child, however, didn't even blink. That's when we knew her illness had left her profoundly deaf. The seasoned pediatrician I was with that month had started practice before the introduction of the Hib vaccine. As we talked about what we could do now for the child in our care, he told me stories about the old days when the pediatric ICU in Sioux Valley Hospital would potentially have 2 to 3 children being treated for meningitis. Less than 10 years later, our immunized patient was the first case they had in months. Early in my practice, winter months would see at least a child or two here in Brookings Hospital hospitalized with rotavirus, which any day the occasional adult. they would be with us for a few days or even a week getting IV fluids until the diarrhea slowed down. One first vaccine had rare but serious side effects and was pulled off the market. The vaccine we've been using for nearly 20 years now has turned the illness into something that rarely lands a child in our hospital. To be sure, we still see rotavirus infections. It's just that far fewer patients are sick enough to need an IV. We got a new weapon against another common childhood scourge. RSV has been a terror for a long time that I've been in practice. It results in hospitalization of nearly 2% of children before they turn one. We now have two ways to protect infants. The first is a traditional vaccine used to give to expectant mothers late in their pregnancy. Mom's immune system responds by developing antibodies, which this transfers to the infant. Since baby's immature system can't respond to the vaccine we have for RSV, we can't give that to them directly. However, we have an antibody against RSV that can be given directly to newborns. We have had something similar for most of my career, but it was an expensive and had to be given monthly so that we only used it on the highest risk children. This new version is much less costly and requires only one shot. These strategies don't teach the baby's immune system to fight the infection. Instead, they provide temporary soldiers to wage the battle. That protection will fade, and the baby's immune system will still have to learn to fight RSV by catching it. But we will have a delay that day until the child is older and less likely to get terribly sick. I am optimistic that RSV, too, will be something we will see, but that someday the suffering will end. And I wonder what my young colleagues today will tell their future students about medicine in the good old days. Dr. Deborah Johnson is a family medicine physician at Alvira Medical Group Brookings in Brookings, South Dakota. She serves as the Prairie Doc volunteer host during the 24th season, providing health education based on science built on trust. And also in health news, Do Men Get Osteoporosis? By Jim Miller, the Savvy Senior. Dear Savvy Senior, can a man get osteoporosis, or is it mostly a problem for women? When I fell and broke my wrist last winter, the ER doctor told me I might have osteoporosis, but I never followed up. What can you tell me? Almost 70. Dear Almost, a lot of people think that osteoporosis is only a woman's issue, but men can get it too, especially as they get older. And like women, men often don't realize they have it until a bone breaks. Osteoporosis is often called a silent disease because it weakens bones over time, making them thin, brittle, and more likely to break, usually without any warning signs. While women are often four times more likely to develop it, men aren't immune. About 2 million American men have osteoporosis, and another 12 million have low bone density, known as osteopenia, which can eventually progress to the disease. One of the biggest problems is that men are less likely to be tested. Even after a fracture, many often do not get tested. Doctors often overlook it, and sometimes may not realize they're at risk. The bones often are affected are the hip, spine, and wrist, and hip fractures in particular can lead to serious complications and long recoveries. Who is at risk? In women, menopause speeds up the bone loss. In men, it usually happens more gradually, but age is still a major factor. Your risk depends on about 70, and if you're thin or underweight, smoke, drink heavily, have a parent of osteoporosis, or have already broken a bone, as this person has. Certain medical conditions can also increase your risk. These include rheumatoid arthritis, celiac disease, low testosterone, overactive thyroid, COPD and kidney or liver disease, neurological conditions as Parkinson's disease, multiple sclerosis, or a past stroke can raise the risk because they affect balance and mobility. Long-term use of corticosteroids, prostate cancer treatments, acid reflux disease, antidepressants, and anti-seizure disease can cause problems. Testing. Next is bone density test. All men 70 or older should talk to their doctors about being screened. Men over 50 who have had fracture or other risk disease should get tested. To scan is a simple process. It's painless, takes only a few minutes. Medicare and most provide insurance plans and cover it. Prevention. When it comes to protecting their bones, the basis really matters. Get enough calcium from foods like low-fat milk, yogurt, cheese, and leafy green vegetables, beans, almonds, and canned salmon and sardines. Men under 50 need about 1,000 milligrams a day. Those 71 and older need 1,200 milligrams per day. Vitamin D is just as important because it helps your body absorb calcium. Most adults over 50 need 800 to 1,000 international units daily through sunlight, food, or a supplement if needed. Regular weight-bearing exercise such as such as walking, a long strength training, and 2 to 3 times a week of strength training, and that helps build the maintained bone. It also improves balance, which can prevent falls. You should also avoid alcohol and limit caffeine. Treatment. If treatment shows significant bone loss, medications such as Fosamax, Actonel, Reclast, Prolia, Fortiol, and Timlos may be prescribed. Your doctor can explain the benefits and possibility and side effects and help you decide what is appropriate. Since you have already had a fracture, it is not something to ignore. A simple test and a plan now can help you stay strong and avoid most serious breaks down the road. In the news, the Church of Christ to host Community Blood Drive with Impact Life on June the 4th. Clinton, the Church of Christ will hold a Community Blood Drive with Impact Life, the provider of blood components for local hospitals. The blood drive will be held from 12 p.m. to 5 p.m. on Thursday, June the 4th at 5450 Evans Drive inside the auditorium. You need to make appointments. To donate, contact Stephen Brad at 217-935-5058. and use the code 7139 to locate the drive. Appointments are requested. 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Donor eligibility criteria. 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A photo ID is required to donate. For questions about eligibility, please call the Impact Life at 800-747-5401. Donors who last gave blood on or before 4/9/26 are eligible to give at this drive. 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Impact Life is a nonprofit community organization providing blood products and services to more than 100 hospitals and emergency medical services providers in Illinois, Iowa, Missouri, and Wisconsin, as well as researchers and resource-sharing partners across the county. 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Thank you to those who helped with the Soldier's Plot restoration dedication. I would like to thank everyone who helped the DeWitt County Genealogical Society at the dedication ceremony Saturday. Unfortunately, it was interrupted by rain and had to be completed at the carriage barn at the homestead, but many hands helped to pull it together. Thanks to Joey Long for her words and unveiling of the new informational sign. Also to Walt and Linda Hunt Oler for their vocalization of the national anthem and the battle hymn of the Republic. And Pastor Scott Marsh, who delivered a solemn blessing. Kudos to American Legion Post 635, who performed a tribute to the veterans in attendance, 21 gun salute and taps. Thanks to Randy Rice and his staff for setting up and taking down chairs at the cemetery. The homestead staff and the several board members went out of their way to help us carry out help out at the carriage barn. Last but not least, many thanks to the volunteers who lent a hand over the past years to restore the 80 tombstones in the soldiers' plot, in particular Leslie Hunt, Cheryl Lehman, Jared Hooker, and Joanne Manley. It would not have been possible without you. Sincerely, Terry Lemmel, President, DeWitt County Geological Society. A note about Clinton Memorial Day. Hello, Clinton area. For our upcoming Memorial Day observation, our Clinton area veterans and our Clinton area scouts were out on Monday placing flags on veterans' graves at Woodlawn Cemetery. We do miss some veterans' graves. It is not intentional. We are working on a way to map every grave, and it is an ongoing process. If someone has a concept to handle this, it would be greatly appreciated. There have been many helpful items over the years, and we'd be glad to add to any of this ongoing project. Because we do this by human hands, veterans, scouts, citizens of the community, all working on the ground can accidentally miss a veteran, even if they are marked. And for the obituaries today, we have Jacob D. J.D. Johnson, Bloomington, Jacob D. J.D. Johnson, born on February the 5th, 1942, passed away surrounded by the love of his family on May the 7th, 2026, at OSF in Bloomington. A celebration of life was held for J.D. Johnson at Little Galilee's Camp, 7539 Little Galilee Road, Clinton. The family is requesting all to bring the memory and story to share to honor this great man. Corla Ann Hagenbruch, H-A-G-E-N-B-R-U-C-H, of Urbana, Corla Ann Hagenbruch, passed away peacefully on April the 27th, 2026, at Carl Hospital, Urbana, leaving a lasting impression of strength, faith, selfless service, and unwavering love. A memorial service will be held on Saturday, May the 23rd, 2026, at 2 p.m. at the Kingdom Hall of Jehovah's Witnesses, 2602 West Bloomington Road in Champaign. And we have the third obituary, Mary Woodward Priest, Santa Rosa, California. Mary Woodward Priest died on May the 14th, 2026, in Santa Rosa, California. A graveside service is scheduled for 11 a.m. on Wednesday, May the 22nd, at Woodlawn Cemetery. Visitation will be held from 10 to 11 a.m. on Friday at Calvert Funeral Home in Clinton. Congratulations to all of the graduates, and I will be back for next week. Have a good week.
6: Good evening. This is Mike Curtis from Mind's Eye. I am the Director of Special Initiatives. Usually Laura is taking over ear-to-ear duties, and she's been doing a great job in my absence. All longtime listeners will know I did this for a number of years before Laura took over. But here I'm with a special guest this interview, which kind of crosses over into my department of Mind's Eye Adaptive Athletics. So with me, I have Mind's Eye goal ball athlete Leo Tomich. Leo, how are you?
7: I'm doing pretty good. How about you?
6: Good. Thanks for joining me. So one of our goals with ear-to-ear and what we'll probably do moving forward over the summer is the listeners to know a little bit more about our adaptive athletic athletes and more on a personal level rather than just us talking about them or you guys reading about them through Facebook and the scores game, kind of more in-depth humanity about the individuals that are playing our sports. So Leo, go ahead and give a background first about just your visual impairment.
7: Well, so I have second glaucoma, like second develop, whatever you call it. But I was born with cataracts. So they removed the cataracts and then glaucoma developed after that. I don't know the medical term, but that's okay. But I have glaucoma. With my right eye, my retina detached, and then my left eye, I could still see roughly around like 2200-ish. So that's basically my visual impairment.
6: Have you had that since birth? Was that something early on in life, or did it come later?
7: Yeah, I had it since birth. It was hereditary. My grandfather on my mom's side had it, glaucoma, and when he turned 30, so I kind of just skipped my mom, and then it went to me. Yay. But yeah.
6: But I mean, you've made the most of it. So growing up, your hometown is Macomb, right?
7: Yeah, Macomb, Illinois.
6: So a little bit further away from home from us here in Mind's Eye in the St. Louis area, but... So you, with your visual impairment, you went to the school for Illinois for the School for Visually Impaired, correct?
7: I did, yes.
6: How long were you there?
7: I was there for 11 years.
6: Okay, so pretty much your entire schooling?
7: Pretty much.
6: So give us a little bit of background about your time there. Like, what'd you like to study? What were your favorite classes? And what other athletics did you do while you were there?
7: Well, I've been in there for 11 years. Like, with my favorite things, my favorite subject, I guess, was PE, because I like, you know, being physical and being active once, you know, that kind of correlates. into me being a part of Mindsight and being part of the goalball team. I really liked PE, and I like how they were really adaptive, you know, with public schools. It's all so generalized, but in PE classes, it was so individual where, like, you know, somebody doesn't have a strength in lifted. They do like a weighted bar that's like 5 pounds and they're still included with the rest of the group. You know, so stuff like that, like the inclusiveness, like to achieve the person's individual needs, was really there, like in the PE class. And other sports that I did swimming, I did track, I did goalball, I did wrestling, I did cheerleading for a little bit once. That was kind of a funny story on how I did that. But and then I did forensics, public speaking. So I really like to speak a lot. So for wrestling accomplishments, I went to state for Illinois. I was in heavyweight because I just didn't want to make weight and I just wanted to eat whatever I wanted. So I did heavyweight. I went to state. I was the second student to do that in 35-year span of the school. So I can give a lot of credit to my coach for that, with helping me with that. And then I went to state for swimming as well. So yeah.
6: So quite the accomplishments.
7: Yes.
6: Let's talk about your bigger accomplishments in the realm of goalball, which is the newest Mind's Eye Adaptive Athletics Initiative that we started here in 2023. So having a goalball program and then a competitive men's team and competitive women's team moving forward. So that's kind of what kind of, I mean, you're wanting to expand upon that further because you were so successful at Illinois school. What are some of your accomplishments in goalball while you were at that school?
7: So people ask me that question of like, what's your accomplishment with goalball? Goalball.
6: Yeah. What's your team accomplishments?
7: Sorry. Yeah. Yeah. The team is the important aspect of the whole sport. There are some guys that are like, I could do it all on my own. And then they get tired in 5 minutes and they're like, I need my wings. So what my team and I did, we got 3-time championship back to back to back. First time ever in the school's history to do that. That happened in 2020, May of 2022. So I'm very excited that we got our team to do that to break a school record. So that's really the major accomplishment with goalball was, you know, we got our team a championship. So
6: I mean, that's always the goal, especially at any level, is to win the championship of the highest you're able to do in what you did. And you guys competed at that level and obviously made those goals. So that's awesome and beneficial for our team of having somebody of your caliber. Not again, it's a team sport, but your accomplishments and your background and goal bar is obviously going to help our team compete further. Mm-hmm. And get, hopefully we can reach that pinnacle in nationals for our team too. And many are wondering, so you mentioned you're from Macomb, Illinois. So how are you able to be in here in studio at Mind's Eye right now? So how are you in this area now?
7: Well, I am going to Southern Illinois University, Edwardsville. Yay, go Cougars. what really attracted me down to that school was access down there. It's very accessible. Access, I forgot what it stands for, but it used to be called the Disability Office. And mm-hmm. The person over there kind of really changed the game. I was like, no, it's not just disability. It's access for all. You know, education, you know, is a right. You know, we should have, you know, no matter if you have, you know, ADHD or you're disabled, like you're blind or you're deaf or hard of hearing, you know, we should all have the right to have a good education, and we're paying for it. So, you know, we should be able to have, you know, accessible things for our college career. So
6: that's great. And then, yeah, SIUE. So, I mean, Jason Frazier, our president and CEO of Mind's Eye, he's an alumni there. Angela Banks, who our CFO, she's an alumni of there. So our old broadcast director, Tom Williams, went there for a time. So SIUE is no stranger to Mind's Eye and our staff. And obviously a lot of volunteers that have come through have gone to SIUE. So I'm sure they'll treat you right there. What kind of classes are you going to study there?
7: Well, my degree that I'm going to go for is mass communications. So I'm really taking the mass communications courses right now. I'm also taking Spanish 101 to be more valuable to an employer because I work in retail. So retail, you know, if you know both languages, like that really does help you out. So. Yeah.
6: And then, I mean, what kind of drew you to mass comm as opposed to something else?
7: Well, I'm a mobile DJ, so I, well, ironically, I with SIUEs, when you pick a major, like to a degree for new student orientation, the boxes are not very accessible. So first of all, I went to go for nursing, and I'm like, wait, no, wrong, I'm not nursing. And then, you know, applied communication, so well, that relates to business. And then, you know, in the middle of my tour for new student orientation, I said, yeah, I want to do applied communications, but I'm a mobile DJ. And they're like, oh, no, you need to do mass communication. So I changed my major three times in one day.
6: That's pretty good. I mean, I changed mine twice over the course of a few years. So, yeah, chasing it three times in a day is pretty spectacular.
7: Yeah.
6: So, like, what do you see going forward? Obviously, goalball is something you want to concentrate on, but there's going to be other aspects of your life that you're achieving towards. So, what do you want to do in life? We forgot to mention Leo's only 19.
7: Yeah, I'm 19 years old.
6: So, yeah,
7: old.
6: This is your first. You're going into your second semester at SIUE. So, what do you want to kind of do in the future?
7: Well, I want to work anything mass communications wise. If that's TV, if that's radio, if being a radio DJ, like I'll take any like mass comm related thing to be a sponge and absorb all the information that I can to, you know, better myself and be more valuable to an employer. You know, so my main thing is like, I want to be a radio DJ. Like that is my set dream and goal is to be a radio DJ. But if I have to go the TV route first, you know, I will, but, you know, so it just, I'll go wherever the job takes me. So
6: that's cool. I mean, my background in music technology, so working at Mind's Eye, you get to use a fundamental of those skills. It's not recording bands and music, but recording this podcast. I'm using the skills that I learned in school. So life will take you in strange places, but hopefully you get to do something that you want to do with that. What do you like to do in your spare time? I mean, obviously, you got a lot of schooling going on. You're practicing goalball Monday nights and have competitions coming up here in the next few months. But what do you like to do outside of those things?
7: Well, I like to work out to, you know, be able to have a hard throw that I do have.
6: Which he does have. If anybody knows goalball at all, anybody that's played the sport or seen the sport, as hard as you think you've either been hit or seen somebody throw or heard somebody throw, Leo probably throws about that hard. So
7: yep. I'm trying to get Mike to play out there, but he's like, no, I'll stay out.
6: I'm the coach. I'll throw balls at them. I'm not going to lay down and take those fastballs in the chest. But yeah, with our goalball team, we have a great core. Leo's one of those cores. Caleb Wright, who's a current student at Missouri School for the Blind. He's another one of our top tier players. He's got just a heart of throw as Leo and has some accomplishments in goalball realm as well. And then Liam McCoy, who's also one of the Gateway Archers, is our third piece right now. And then a few other players from the Archers, Rich Crussell, Lou McChesney, and then another person that's been involved with Mind's Eye for a while, Say Yoon. Have all been involved in the goalball program, and that program will grow over the years. We're just in our first year. So with that program, we were going to take it a little bit slow this year, and just get our bearings under us before jumping head first. But, the talent that we have with Leo and Caleb and some of the other guys, we didn't want to waste some of their potential. And so we're kind of fast tracking, our goalball program. So stay tuned to Mind's Eye for a lot more of those things. In the future, and we'll hopefully get some of the other athletes to talk about themselves as the year goes on, and stay tuned to Mind's Eye social media and website and blog posts for dates and times of the streaming of some of those activities. One will be in the first weekend of April, the other will be June, and then nationals for B-ball or for goal ball will be sometime in August. There's no specific dates for those, but stay tuned to MindSize for those dates coming forward. And Leo, before we go, is there anything that you want to mention or plug?
7: Yeah. So, like I said earlier in the podcast, I am a mobile DJ. Check out my Facebook page, DJLT Business. It's spelled, you know, you would think DJ and then LT. No, it's spelled DJAYLT Business. There is a cool story behind that. So
6: what's that story?
7: You know, every DJ kind of has their own like software that like they love to use. You know, so there's for iOS devices, it's called like DJ Pro and mm-hmm. it's spelled DJAY. So I kind of took that and I'm like, you know, DJLT, I use their, you know, product and I love their program and it really works for people that are visually impaired, you know, so they're very accessible. And yeah, so that's the background behind my name with that. I, you know, so check out my Facebook page, email lman1303@gmail.com. Once again, lman1303@gmail.com. You can also reach me by cell 309-229-4945. If you ever need a DJ for your next party, check me out. So,
6: yeah, if anybody's looking for a DJ, hit up Leo. Great person. Thanks for coming in. And hopefully you'll be hearing more about Leo and his accomplishments on the Mind's Eye Goal Ball team. And then thank you for tuning in to Mind's Eye Radio's podcast, Ear to Ear.

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1: Good afternoon. This afternoon, there is a slight chance of rain with a high near 81. Tonight, expect clear skies with a low near 71. Sunday, look for moderate rain with a high near 80. Sunday night, expect clear skies with a low near 68. Monday, there is a slight chance of rain with a high near 78. Get your weather every hour right here on Mind's Eye Radio, your virtual newsstand.
2: In Belleville and O'Fallon, it's overcast and 72 degrees. In Granite City, it's overcast and 73 degrees.
3: 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Game time is at 7:30 p.m. On Saturday, September 19th, City SC hosts Toronto FC at Energizer Park. 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Game time is at 7:30 p.m. On Wednesday, October 28th, the Portland Timbers come to town. Game time is at 7:30 p.m. And in our last audio-described game of the season, on Saturday, October 31st, City SC hosts San Diego FC. Kickoff is at 2 p.m. For the full list of events and links to purchase tickets, visit our calendar at bit.ly/upcoming-ad-events.
4: In summer, insects are everywhere you look, or swat. But did you ever wonder where they go during winter? The answer can be found in everyday science. There are millions of different species of insects, and most try to avoid the cold, but in very different ways. Some insects, like bumblebees, hornets, and houseflies, avoid the winter by, well, passing away, leaving eggs and larvae behind to start a new life cycle in spring. Other bugs take a different approach to surviving the winter.
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0: swims as much as 6 feet below the surface.
1: Others, like butterflies, hide in logs or under rocks. They're not as protected as a 6 foot under beetle, so they internally produce a chemical called glycerol. This chemical is similar to antifreeze. What antifreeze does for a Volkswagen beetle, glycerol does for a bug. Honeybees and ants just lower their metabolism and stay inside their hives, alive and active, just in slow motion. But the most unusual way for an insect to escape the cold is to head south. That's what the monarch butterfly does. In fact, the monarch has been known to fly all the way from northern New York to sunny Mexico to stay warm. So this summer, think about what insects went through last winter, and maybe they won't bug you so much. Thanks for being part of Everyday Science. Everyday Science is part of Bayer Corporation's national education program, making science make sense.
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3: Today on Microworld, the history of yogurt. Picture a nomadic tribesman pouring milk into a goatskin bag to carry on a long trek. Warm temperatures and naturally occurring bacteria slowly curdled the milk into what is now a staple in our diet. Simply put, it was yogurt by surprise. Though its origins are unknown, yogurt has long been a dietary staple in many cultures in India, Central Asia, the Middle East, and Central Europe. In the early 1900s, when a Russian biologist linked the longevity of Bulgarian peasants to their yogurt-rich diet, he enthusiastically spread the word about his belief in its health-promoting benefits. Traditionally, yogurt was made at home, but in 1919, yogurt making became a business when a young entrepreneur opened the first commercial yogurt plant in Barcelona. In the United States, immigrant families from countries such as Lebanon and Greece brought their own yogurt cultures with them as they transitioned to their new home. It was 1929 when an Armenian couple offered the first commercially produced yogurt in America. The yogurt pioneers were onto something. Today, some researchers believe increased yogurt consumption boosts your immune system. 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I'm Regina O'Brien. 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
6: 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I'm Sandy Murillo with the Disability Minute. The short answer to that question is yes. Those who are born deaf or become deaf early in life use sign language as their primary language. Written or spoken English is a second language, and comprehension can get lost in translation. The opposite is true for those who lose their hearing later in life. Karen Aguilar, vice president of the Chicago Hearing Society, says that difference is key to understanding why we need both forms of communication, particularly in times of emergency.
7: When it comes to a person who's deaf or hard of hearing or deafblind, the accommodation depends on what they require in order to ensure effective communication. 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
5: Disability Minute is produced by people with disabilities at the Chicago Lighthouse. 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
11: Hello, everybody, and happy Saturday. Welcome to the Jefferson and Franklin County News, brought to you by Mind's Eye, your virtual newsstand. It's not only Saturday, but it's also Memorial Day weekend, so happy Memorial Day, and thank you for your service. If you serve in the armed forces or are a firefighter or a police officer or a doctor or a nurse or anybody who performs services for the public, mainly for service members in the military, but you know, it doesn't ever hurt to honor everybody who's helping us out and giving of themselves for the rest of us. So happy Memorial Day weekend to everybody. We're going to start things off with some stories from the St. Louis Post-Dispatch. And I know you'll be surprised that our first story is about a data center meeting, but we were talking to you last week about a meeting that was coming up this week on the 18th, and that has happened, and here's what happened on Monday, May 18th. Franklin County Data Center hearing lasts all day Monday with more than 100 comments. This is from Union. A marathon public hearing on two proposed data centers in Franklin County and regulations for such projects kicked off Monday morning with more than 200 people filing into a chilly campus gym, most hoping to convince county commissioners to reject the massive projects. By late afternoon, the public comments had gone for more than 7 hours, with hours more expected into the night. The audience fluctuated as the day wore on, with some residents wearing red shirts or neon yellow shirts expressing their opposition to the data center. The county commission banned posters and signs from the meeting held at East Central College in Union, roughly 10 miles from the proposed data centers, one in Gray Summit and another in rural Pacific. The crowds included families with young kids and others with homeschooled students. Some came prepared with containers of peanut butter and jelly sandwiches and potato chips for their families to have lunch. Others brought turkey and bologna sandwiches in plastic wrap. The meeting was divided into public comment on three items. More than 90 people spoke on the proposed data center regulations, with similar numbers signed up to speak on the Pacific and Gray Summit projects. Franklin County is known for its rolling hills, farmland, rivers, parks, and small-town communities. People choose to live here because of the peace, the open land, and rural character that have defined this county for generations, said Pacific resident Rachel Sandy. A data center is not rural development, and it's not agriculture. It's a high-intensity industrial facility that brings massive energy demand, increased infrastructure demands, heavy traffic, continuous mechanical noise, and long-term pressure for additional industrial growth, she said. It doesn't belong here. Regulations are thoughtful, developer says. Officials tied to the Pacific Data Center project began the hearing Monday morning touting a new draft of regulations that they described as being the most thorough regulations for any data center project in the country. This ordinance is thoughtful, says Beltline Energy partner Ryan Sanders. It certainly protects the citizens, a statement that brought hisses of displeasure from the public. But David Birch, a developer from Florida, traveled to Franklin County to speak in support of Beltline Energy and said officials have spent months listening to the community to address their concerns. We feel like we have addressed all those concerns, Birch said. But critics like Sean Casey said the regulations the county has proposed are not robust enough. County officials and the data center developers want residents to believe that an 11-page draft regulation was the most wonderful thing that we've ever seen in the whole world, he said. It is not, and we know that it's not, Casey said. He believes the county needs to push for more regulations on ambient noise limits, specifically when officials will be testing for noise violations. It needs to be 7,500 pages, Casey said. You need to get people in here that are not on their side, who are actually going to write rules that protect the community. No decisions were made on either data center proposal or the draft regulations Monday. The Franklin County Commission will take them up at a future meeting. The county's Planning and Zoning Board has recommended the Gray Summit project for approval, but the county commission has the final say. The crowd included representatives of the Beltline Energy Project near Pacific. The Atlanta-based company wants to build a 495-acre, $16 billion data center campus. There was also a handful of representatives from the Echocamp family, who own the 613-acre Gray Summit site near Shaw Nature Reserve that Texas company Provident wants to develop into a multi-billion dollar campus that officials say would bring in more than $50 million in local tax revenue per year. Not in total, per year. Mark McCluskey, a former U.S. Senate candidate who gained notoriety in June 2020 for appearing on the front steps of his Central West End neighborhood home armed with a gun as demonstrators passed his property on their way to protest, has become an outspoken critic of data centers and artificial intelligence. Now, this guy's a bozo. My opinion. This is my opinion. Would you remember them when this happened in 2020? And he and his wife just looked like a couple of ridiculous idiots, and he's not gotten any better over time, but we'll still listen to him. He said he now lives in Robertsville in Franklin County and spoke at Monday's hearing. He claimed that the data centers and AI will eliminate 50% of white-collar jobs. What's the real purpose of artificial intelligence, McCluskey said. Universal surveillance, universal control, and eventually save slavery to the very machine that we're developing but have no idea how to control. Yes, he did use the S word. As the hours wore on, multiple grandmothers addressed the three-man county commission, saying they worried that the data centers would destroy the local environment, deprive their children of clean drinking water, wreak havoc on the area's wildlife, and upend the region's agricultural economy by contaminating the soil and air. I know my words won't mean much to you, but they come from my heart, said Jerry Thwing of Gray Summit. She moved to her family's rural Franklin County home 33 years ago from Florissant. We beg you to reconsider and vote no on these data centers, she said. After her testimony, she told the Post-Dispatch that she felt like the grandmothers held little sway, but she felt that she owed it to her grandchildren to fight back against the data center that would be less than 2 miles from her home. I feel like their minds are already made up, Thwing said. They are more concerned about the money aspect of the new tax revenue, while we're thinking about the families impacted by this. We are thinking about our families. I'm sure this isn't the last we'll hear of it, but that's what happened this past Monday on the 18th in Franklin County. And here's another story about land in Missouri, and has nothing to do with data centers. Lawmakers push for cleanup of Missouri's 29 abandoned landfills. For three decades, Forest reclaimed the abandoned landfill in Franklin County. With each rainfall, leach it, a cocktail created by water percolating through disintegrating chemicals, an organic matter known as trash tea would travel through the soil into the groundwater below. Jim Roberts knew none of this in 2017 when he bought the adjacent property where he planned to raise a family and run a small cattle farm. Neither his real estate agent, the county, nor the state told him the owner of the land just beyond the railroad tracks had fled to Belize after violating Missouri environmental regulations for several years. It's been a freaking mess, and nobody wants to help, said Roberts, who learned years later that the spring-fed creek on his property tested positive for lead, arsenic, and forever chemicals, or PFAs, a term for a group of man-made toxic chemicals that do not break down in the environment. I just had to raise absolute hell, Roberts said. Franklin County's generally hauling landfill is one of at least 29 abandoned landfills the Missouri Department of Natural Resources has identified in the state. The department has neither the funds nor authority to clean the sites. A proposal by Senator Ben Brown, a Washington Republican, seeks to fix that. Permitted landfills and waste processing locations in Missouri pay the state a tonnage or tipping fee for each waste they accept. Brown's plan calls for 10% of that fee to be used for remediating abandoned landfills. The bill also would enable the Missouri Department of Natural Resources to assess, investigate, test, remediate, and manage the sites, even though they are on private property. There are catastrophic nightmares that serve as tremendous liabilities to our state, Brown told the House panel during a recent debate. The process could take years and millions of dollars. Pushback has come from some of the state's 20 solid waste management districts for which the tipping fee is the sole source of revenue. In its current form, Brown's plan would raise $1.5 million a year. That will get a number of environmental studies, and we can go into the next session having a better idea of what we're dealing with, Brown said. An emailed statement from Governor Mike Kehoe's office said the 29 landfill sites are a priority, and the governor is working with lawmakers and communities to find long-term solutions. Roberts was ecstatic when he bought the property at the end of a gravel road. When he initially toured the 20-acre site, the creek running through it ran clear. He built a barn and readied the pastures for cattle who would drink from the stream. 2 years ago, he noticed an orange goo oozing from one of the many springs that dot the farm. At times, the substance has filled the creek, which winds toward the Merrimack River, 1 mile away on its journey to meet the Mississippi. Robert's 2-year-old son, Dean, likes to trudge his toy trucks through the mud, but now must stop short of the creek. His neighbors have pulled their cows from the lower pastures. They and Roberts plan to fence off the stream, which defeats the whole purpose of buying property with a creek, Roberts said. Generally hauling sanitary landfill has a long history with the Missouri Department of Natural Resources. John R. Generally, that is the guy's name, the site's former owner operated the 20-acre dump after receiving a permit in 1979, records show. Trouble arrived in the late 1980s after Interstate Disposal Systems purchased the property, according to records from the University of Missouri School of Law. The company's owner, James Zycan Jr., had racked up 275 environmental violations from the late 1970s to the early 1990s for 3 Warren County landfills he operated. At the Generally landfill, DNR inspections found 16 leachate outbreaks from 1989 to 93. Inspections also found the landfill was not covered properly, records show. We really have no idea what could be in those landfills, what kind of toxic and hazardous waste, said Kristen Camuso of the nonprofit Missouri Coalition for the Environment. A 1988 EPA investigation found 300 rusty and dented 55-gallon metal drums strewn about the landfill. Some were empty. Others leaked ignitable waste, posing an imminent and substantial danger to public health. The agency stepped in to remove the drums 3 years later, EPA records indicate. State authorities are now responsible for enforcing landfill standards, an EPA spokesperson said in an email. In 1989, the DNR ordered Interstate to stop operating the Generally landfill until Zycan offered a new engineering plan for the site and received the permit. The company ignored the state's orders and continued to operate illegally until it abandoned the site in October 1993. In 1994, then Attorney General Jay Nixon sued Zycan for the Warren County violations and went after him for failing to comply with the DNR's orders at the Franklin County site. A 2020 report by the Department of Natural Resources obtained by the St. Louis Post-Dispatch documented leachate outbreaks. This condition results in a potential direct conduit for contaminants to enter the groundwater system, the report reads. Robert said the department did not notify him of the report, which included pictures of his property. At the time, he hosted bonfires in his backyard and his friends' kids splashed around in the creek. The state can identify and prosecute landfill owners for failing to comply with environmental regulations. In at least one case of an abandoned landfill in Missouri, the owner died and heirs were unaware of the landfill's existence. They lacked the financial means to maintain it. The state's Solid Waste Advisory Board held a meeting last month to discuss the issue of abandoned landfills. Remediation costs remain too complex to calculate, according to a DNR presentation at the meeting. In the case of the Generally hauling landfill, Roberts said that others have sought to buy the land at tax sales but pulled out when they learned about the dump. Brown's proposal will require anyone who sells a landfill to notify DNR and tell a prospective buyer about the landfill, allowing the buyer to back out of the sale. On Tuesday, a House committee will decide the fate of Brown's proposal. Now, this is an article from May 5th. And the Missouri House has adjourned as of the end of last week. So I checked the news, and it did not pass by the end of the legislative session. So this will have to be carried over until next year, and hopefully it will pass then. So we'll see. Next, we have a crime story. All these first three articles are all from the St. Louis Post-Dispatch. Special education teacher at Fox Middle School charged with molesting a student. A special education teacher at Fox Middle School has been charged with having sexual contact with a student. Zachary Robert Leonard, 42, is accused of molesting a 13-year-old girl and exchanging sexually explicit text messages with her. He began sending the text messages on April 24th, police say. He sent hundreds of them over a week, describing graphic sexual acts, according to a probable cause statement by Arnold Police Detective Andrew Monroe. Court records said CCTV images from the Fox Middle School showed that Leonard and the girl were alone in his classroom for 48 minutes on April 28th and more than an hour on April 30th. The girl told police he kissed her and touched her skin. Leonard was charged Thursday with enticement of a child, two counts of child molestation, and two counts of sexual contact with a student. He does not have an attorney listed in online court records. Leonard lives in the 2800 block of January Avenue in St. Louis. So if these allegations are true, hopefully this man will go away for a very long time. Now we have a couple of stories from the May 14th edition of the E-Missourian. First is about Four Rivers Career Center celebrating a birthday. The Four Rivers Career Center in Washington has been preparing local students for future vocations for the past 60 years. Wednesday, May 6th marked the anniversary of when the center was first authorized. To celebrate the occasion, FRCC Director Philip King presented a short slideshow looking back on the Career Center. More than 30 of its current and former faculty attended the anniversary program. It's impressive to think that in 60 years, the impact that our students have had on our community, and most importantly, we could not have done this without our businesses and industries who've helped support the programs. Washington School District Superintendent Dr. Jennifer Kephart, who spoke in the celebration, said, "I would also say that it's our students that have helped support the economic growth of our community because of the businesses and industries that they've gone into." It was on May 6, 1966, that the State Board of Education authorized the Washington School District to create a regional vocational school. The first day of class would start August 29th of that year. Boy, that's a quick turnaround, isn't it? A new building was constructed in time for the 1969 school year, placed on a hill so students had to walk up to it. The following year, a student contest was held to name the school. It became the Four Rivers Area Vocational Technical School. The student body would double in population over the next three school years to around 500. The school has grown to around 600 students currently. An expansion was launched in the mid-1970s and dedicated in 1980. School programs expanded as well. In 2003, the school received its current name. Back in 1966, only students from Washington and St. Clair attended the Career Center. It now accepts students from 11 area high schools: Cross Point Christian, Herman, New Haven, Pacific, St. Clair, St. Francis Borgia, Sullivan, Union, Warrenton, Washington, and Wright City. King and Administrative Assistant Michelle Rice looked through old newspaper articles and yearbooks to gather photographs and information for the slideshow. "I can't say enough how supportive the community is about our school and the opportunities they give our students," King said. Hopefully, in 60 years, we're even bigger. So if you have kids in high school or getting up towards high school, you may want to consider Four Rivers Career Center as an alternative to going away to college, or at least as maybe a starting point where they can learn and have jobs in the community. So happy birthday to the Four Rivers Career Center in Washington. And here's a story from New Haven. Riverfront Playground breaks ground in New Haven. New Haven officials held a ceremonial groundbreaking May 6th for a $176,000 playground that's been in the works for at least 5 years. The playground at John Coulter Memorial Park is the recipient of an $88,000 grant from the Federal Land and Water Conservation Fund, which was administered through Missouri State Parks. Locally, $50,000 was raised, and additional in-kind donations helped meet the required 50-50 match. "It's the city's labor. The city's going to be paying for the concrete," New Haven City Administrator Sarah Skeen said. Franklin County Construction will be assisting. New Haven applied for the grant in 2024. It's something that's been one of our goals for a while, New Haven Park Board President Phil McKernan told the audience, which included third grade students from New Haven Elementary School who could be playing on the playground by fall. None of this would have been done without the help of the community. Patty Hubbard, who manages Land and Water Conservation Fund grants for Missouri State Parks, said more than 1,800 Missouri park projects have been assisted by the grants since 1965. The best part of the funding is when you do receive the funding, the park becomes protected in perpetuity for outdoor recreational use, she said. So future generations will have this park to play in. New Haven Board of Education President Lauren Zobrist, who wrote the grant for Downtown New Haven, Inc., said the playground will be located at the site of an old Union Pacific train caboose, which will be removed, which was removed. It's also near the city's Riverwalk and the John Coulter Memorial Cabin. I think it'll be a nice addition to all the festivals we have in Downtown New Haven, she said. The city has made additional improvements to the area in recent years, including new sidewalks, curb and gutter, and boat ramps, Mayor Dave Luke said. This just adds to it, he said. The playground will have four slides and four swings, including one that is Americans with Disabilities Act accessible, as well as a swing for infants, Skeen said. The best part is that we will have a big oversized chair with the city logo, she said. People can sit in that chair and take pictures. Part of the playground structure will have a ship design, Skeen said. Benches will be added as part of the playground in addition to the benches now on the riverfront trail. There's another place where you can fit inside, and there'll be sensory pieces in there that you can move and touch, she said. There's a climbing structure there. There are all different components where the kids can do something active either on the ground or on the structure itself. So by next fall, kids will have a new playground at John Coulter Memorial Park near the river in New Haven. Next is a story from the Missourian Senior Life Times, People Over Packages. Darren Johnson doesn't consider himself a senior. At 55, he says he's in the prime of his life. Despite a health care scare that he has been successfully managing holistically for the past 3 years, he's in the best shape of his life. 2 weeks ago, he finished a half marathon in Augusta in the top half of the field. And after 3 decades, he's still working the job that gives him satisfaction and gets him to his goal of making his customers smile. Johnson is a United Parcel Service UPS driver, and for the past 27 years, he has covered the downtown Washington route. In July, he will have worked for UPS for a total of 37 years, 32 of those on a full-time basis. 37 years, so he's been working at UPS since he was 18. Johnson might not consider himself a senior, but there is no question he is a veteran UPS driver. His boss, Zach Ampleman, said he's the longest tenured driver working out of a union UPS facility. After all those years piloting a brown UPS truck, Johnson knows most of his customers by their first name. He considers all of them friends. When he's on his route, other drivers acknowledge him by honking their horns. He's been delivering packages for so long, he is considered a fixture of downtown Washington. His customers look forward to their encounters with him because of his positive and infectious personality. Some say they've never seen him without a smile on his face. Everyone loves Darren. I know we adore him. Pie's unbelievable. Whenever he comes into the gallery, he is kind, respectful, and always professional. Sandy Lucy, owner of Gary R. Lucy Gallery, said. And Johnson loves his customers right back. It's a two-way street, he says. Those customers have been what keeps him smiling for the past 3 decades. The days can be overwhelming with the number of packages, stops, and the work that has to be done, but the people I get to see are what it is about. I always say people over packages is what gets you through, Johnson said. Ampleman said the other drivers that work out of the Union UPS hub call Johnson Mr. Washington. He has a coffee named after him at one of the coffee shops in Washington. Another store has a poster of him with his picture and UPS All-Star. His customers really do adore him, Ampleman said. Every UPS driver has a story to tell about their job, and Johnson acknowledges he has plenty of them after 3 decades on the job. Some are crazy, other stories he just can't share. I've seen some people in some interesting situations, that's for sure, he said. I was able to fortunately save a lady's life. You guys ran a story on that, which was something else. But whatever situation Johnson finds himself in along his route, it doesn't change his approach. How can I get them to smile? He's always striving to make a positive impact. You know, I believe there are are no coincidences in life. Everything happens for a reason, he added. So if I run into somebody, say at the doctor's building, there's probably a reason for that. If I see somebody out and about and maybe they're having a tough day, sometimes a smile is all they need. And you give them that smile and they react, it can change everything. Johnson says he has between 30 seconds and 3 minutes to make a typical delivery. Not a lot of time to make a positive impact. Not a lot of time to get his customers to smile. You know, I'm just really blessed, he said. I've made a lot of friends in this job, and there are days when you kind of get to the point where it's like, I'm just a UPS driver. But my wife always reminds me, you can make an impact on people's lives. I believe anyone can. Sometimes I get frustrated because I see there's a lot going on in somebody's life, and I want to give them more care, more time. That's when I take my break because they want to talk to you. Maybe they're in a bad mood. They want to share what's going on. And that's just so neat. It's neat realizing you're making an impact on somebody's life. Bank of Washington President Buzz Ekelkamp says Johnson is an asset to downtown Washington. Darren is the kind of person who makes our community feel smaller in the best way, he said. He treats every stop like it matters because people matter to him. He knows everyone by name, remembers the little things, and always has a smile on his face. Johnson grew up in Union. He's been married to his wife almost 35 years and has lived in Washington the entire time. They have 4 kids and 1 grandchild. He says his family is the center of his life. Just as he's experienced changes in his personal life, he now has gray in his hair and beard. He's witnessed some changes with UPS and Washington. When I started with UPS, you couldn't have a beard, he said with a laugh. You had to be clean shaven. I had dark hair back then. UPS has changed so much. When I started, I wasn't married. I didn't have any kids. Now I have a grandchild. Johnson also has witnessed the transformation of downtown Washington over the course of his career. It's been really cool watching it grow, he said. Just seeing so many people putting so much into it has been amazing. Had I realized how much things were going to change downtown, I would have taken pictures when I started. What else is crazy is I'm seeing kids, people's kids now in houses and businesses, watching them grow up. Last year, Johnson received UPS's Circle of Honor Award, which recognizes drivers with 25 years or more without an accident. Darren is a guy the other drivers can look up to. I tell them that. 25 years without an accident is outstanding, Ampleman said. Johnson is planning on working 2 more years before he hangs up his brown uniform. He doesn't know what he'll do after UPS, but whatever it is, he hopes it involves making an impact on people's lives. I've got a lot of things rolling around in my head, he said. I may go back to school, I don't know yet, but I want to do something that hopefully can have an impact on people, you know, make a difference. That's what matters to me. So if you're in Washington and you see the UPS truck rolling around town, say hello to UPS driver Darren Johnson, who is Mr. UPS in the city of Washington, and he'll probably give you a smile. Next up, we're going to go back to St. Louis Post-Dispatch with another story about data centers and Festus. Data center foes and Festus turn in petitions to try to recall mayor 3 council members. This is from Wednesday the 20th. Opponents of a planned data center in Festus have turned in signatures to try to put a recall of Mayor Sam Richards and 3 city councilmen before voters later this year. Jefferson County Clerk Jeannie Goff said Tuesday that hundreds of signatures were submitted late Monday afternoon and that she and her staff had begun working to verify them. State law gives her office 10 days to complete the task. She also said she expected the county's legal staff to also review the petitions. The drive follows data center opponents' success in April of getting voters to defeat the re-election bids of 4 other members of the 8-member council. We want to hold the city councils accountable, said Erica Carter, a member of the petition group. The mayor and the council blatantly ignored us. Carter said petitioners hope to force an election as soon as possible on recalling Councilman David Boyer, Kevin Dennis, and Mike Cook, who all voted for the data center, and the mayor, who supported it. Chuck Hatfield, an attorney for the four officials, said in an email to Goff that the petition should be rejected because they don't fully explain the grounds for recalling the officials. He cited a 1998 Missouri Court of Appeals decision in a case involving a recall effort in a Kansas City suburb. City Council on March 30th voted 6-2 to approve a plan for a large-scale data center proposed by CRG, the development arm of construction giant Clayco. The proposal stirred opposition at several public meetings with critics citing worries about noise, traffic, and the amount of water and electricity the project would use. They also complained about what they said had been a lack of transparency in the city's interactions with CRG. Festus officials and other supporters touted the $1.3 billion in tax revenue that would be generated over 25 years, even with a requested tax abatement of almost $500 million. Local leaders also have cited an agreement through which the city would get $45 million in community benefits payments over a decade, including as much as $5 million for a new firehouse. Goff said, based on state law, more than 2,300 registered voters must be on the petition seeking the recall, the mayor, and lesser amounts for three council members. If there are an insufficient number of on the petition, she said, recall supporters would have an additional 10 days to gather more signatures. State law says petitions seeking recalls of elected officials in cities such as Festus must cite one of three reasons: misconduct in office, incompetence, or failure to perform duties prescribed by law. The Festus petition cite the city officials' support for the data center proposal without adequate public participation, transparency, or consideration of concerns about environmental impacts, among other issues. Hatfield, the lawyer for the four recall targets, argued in his email to Goff that the petitions don't detail specific acts of misconduct, incompetence, or failure to perform duties. In substance, the recall petitions express nothing more than a disagreement with our client's policy positions on development and zoning matters, particularly with respect to data center proposals, Hatfield said in the email. Carter, the petition committee member, pointed out that state law says the statement of reasons cannot exceed 200 words. We had to keep it as brief as possible, she said. We worked long and hard on it. So within 10 days, the petition, the signatures on the petition have to be validated by the county clerk, and then I think they have another 10 days to make changes to it if they need to, but I don't know. We'll see if this thing holds water. And if the state allows for a recall of the Festus mayor and three city councilmen. And we're going to finish things up with some stories from the Jefferson County Leader. This is still the May 14th edition. And our first item is an opinion page by Goldie Lowe. No secret identity necessary. One day last year, I grabbed the mail from the mailbox and started leafing through the junk when one letter stopped me in my tracks. It was from the Music Department Alumni Association of my college alma mater asking me to make a donation. There was only one problem. It was addressed to Mrs. Ryan Lowe. In case you didn't catch my name in the byline, it's Goldie, not Mrs. Ryan. I have never gone by Mrs. Ryan, nor will I ever go by Mrs. Ryan. I have my own name and my own identity that has nothing to do with my husband. Don't get me wrong, I love my husband and am immensely proud of him. He's one of the kindest, smartest, funniest, and most caring, genuine, and even-tempered people I've ever met. He's a perfect partner for me and is such a great parent to our son that I want to scream with envy at how easy he makes it look. I picked a winner, folks. But as wonderful as he is, I do not exist to be his accessory or his plus one. I am not the Robin to his Batman, and he didn't marry me to fill that role for him. We are both Batman in our house. Our son is also Batman. And am I taking this Batman metaphor too far? Yeah, maybe so. What made the letter worse was that I wasn't even married when I attended college. I didn't even meet my husband until I was 27, five full years after I graduated. So they went through the effort to update my married name simply to erase my identity. Well, I did as any reasonable person would do and immediately got on Facebook to complain about it. I started receiving messages from other women sharing that their own alma maters had done the same thing to them. One woman shared how the university she obtained her doctorate degree from sent mail to Mrs. Husband's name. They could have at least called me Dr. Husband's name, she joked. Another woman shared how her own employer had addressed her mail to Mrs. Husband's name. Her own employer. Obviously, addressing mail to women this way has mostly fallen out of fashion, but boy, it really sticks in my craw every time I see it. It isn't easier, it doesn't save time or space, and at this point, it seems like it would almost have to be done purposely to offend the receiver. I've always had a bit of a love-hate relationship with my name. I was named after a great-grandmother I never met by a parent that I'm not close to. I don't have a meaningful connection with my name. My name, which is very often misheard or misremembered as Colby, Rosie, Gloria, Heidi, or Daisy, has brought about many questions from interested parties, the most common of which is, are you named after Goldie Hawn? If I had a dollar for every time I'd been asked that question, I could take myself on a very nice vacation. But at the end of the day, it's my name, and I already have been a good sport and given up half my name for marriage. I don't need to give up the other half. I have had a very full and rich life with my name. I've done so many things of which I am enormously proud. I graduated at the top of my class. I received a full academic scholarship to a university where I graduated magna cum laude. During college, I was the leader of my section in marching band, Go Baritones. With the band, I even got to perform in the Edinburgh Military Tattoo in Scotland in front of 10,000 people every night for a month straight. Mrs. Ryan Lowe wasn't there. Goldie was. After college, I saved money waiting tables to take myself backpacking through Europe twice for a total of 6 months. Do you know how scary it can be traveling alone as a 22-year-old woman for months at a time? I taught myself enough French to be able to survive in France for 3 months while couch surfing with strangers and working for free lodging and food. Mrs. Ryan didn't scrub floors and pull weeds to earn a baguette for supper and a cold, scratchy twin bed for the night. Goldie did. I hiked through the Pyrenees. I helped restore a medieval castle. I watched the sunrise on the steps of the Sacré Cœur in Paris. I ate gelato at the Trevi Fountain in Rome. I looked up in awe at the Sagrada Familia in Barcelona. I drank beer and ate pretzels while listening to a Bavarian Oompa band in Munich. I walked the entirety of Innishir, an island off the coast of Ireland. Never once did I catch sight of Mrs. Ryan during that time. I moved to San Diego on a whim and bicycled to the ocean every day. I've slept on the beach and got to see wild dolphins up close during a week-long sailboat trip. I hiked across Catalina Island. Was Mrs. Ryan there? If she was, I didn't see her. I have run 2 half marathons and completed a tough mudder. I've gone skiing in the mountains, kayaking in the Hudson River, helmet diving in Mexico. I don't know what that is. Took a ghost tour in New Orleans, swam in Lake Michigan, and went whitewater rafting and zip lining in the Appalachians. I've jumped out of an airplane. I've flown in a hot air balloon. Me, Goldie, not Mrs. Ryan. I don't even know who this Mrs. Ryan is. Nobody wants to be addressed by somebody else's name. The last time I had the desire to be called Mrs. Husband's name when I was in 1999 when I was 12 and signing all my notes I passed to my friends in class with Mrs. Freddie Prinze Jr. Addressing women by their husband's name has become less and less common during my lifetime, but it's time to put the final nail in the coffin and end the practice altogether. I contacted the Alumni Association and pointed out that if they're going to come to me hat in hand to ask me for donations, they ought to at least call me by my correct name. And guess who my next donation request was sent to? Goldie Lau. See, was that so hard? Why wasn't that the default to begin with? Ladies, I know most of us hate to feel like we're making a mountain out of a molehill, but I encourage you to take the time to make a stink about it if and when it happens to you. Your identity matters. Your accomplishments matter. You are not a sidekick. You are Batman. What a great opinion column. These people really touched a nerve. I'm going to have to ask my wife how she feels about it. I'm pretty sure most women do not want to be addressed as Mrs. Steve Walden or Mrs. Ryan Lau. I mean, you know, they are their own people. They've always been their own people. And, you know, it's a big enough deal that they changed their last names. So, in fact, when my wife got married, she'd been married before. So she changed her name once already. And then she changed it back to her original name. So when we got married, she made her middle name her original last name. So Kathleen, it used to be Kathleen Eileen O'Brien, and now she's Kathleen O'Brien Walden. So she keeps her past history with her in her name. And I always like that about her. That's pretty cool. So please do not address any married woman as Mrs. So-and-so. Call them by their first name and their last name. But God forbid, do not piss the women off. You do not want to do that. It is not healthy for them or for you. Well, it seems like we've had a lot of churches lately having birthdays, whether that was 50 or 100 or 150 or whatever, you know. So here's another one. This one's from Crystal City. Century of Faith, Crystal City Church to celebrate 100 years of service. Grace Presbyterian Church in Crystal City is reaching a milestone this year. The church at 105 Bailey Road will hold a 100th anniversary celebration at 10 a.m. on Sunday, May 31st. That's a week from tomorrow. Susan DeClue, a member of Grace Presbyterian Church, said the worship service will honor where the church has been and will look ahead to its future. The service is open to the public. She said a bagpiper will lead the choir and ministers into the sanctuary for the service, and then will lead everyone out of the sanctuary after the service to the church park for a reception where cake and pettifors will be served. DeClue said church members hope the celebration will serve as homecoming for former members to connect with old friends and make new friends. The celebration also will highlight some of the church's recent updates, which include renovations at the fellowship hall. She said six volunteers have been coming to the church 3 or 4 days a week since February to make the updates. They've installed new ceiling tiles and lighting and painted. New flooring will be professionally installed, she said. DeClue said Crystal City Mayor Mike Osher will present a proclamation during the reception, and a member of the Giddings Lovejoy Presbytery will also make a brief presentation. She said a professional photographer has been hired to capture special moments of the day. DeClue said a cookbook of more than 300 recipes was compiled for the anniversary, and it, along with a newly updated history book written by church member Stephen Huss, will be available for purchase at the celebration. Proceeds from sales of the books will, of course, go to Grace Presbyterian Church. And here is their history. Although Grace Presbyterian Church is celebrating 100 years, the history of the church goes back much further. St. John's Mission was established in 1879 in Crystal City as a place for workers from the Crystal Plate Glass Company to worship. In 1891, the name of St. John's Mission changed to Grace Episcopal Church, and Crystal Plate Glass Company built the existing stone church on Bailey Road. Grace Episcopal Church was a vital part of the community for many years, but when the church's pastor left, services were only held once a month, and attendance fell to an all-time low. In 1926, a group from the Festus Presbyterian Church made a request to create a new church, and PPG, Pittsburgh Plate Glass Company, which had acquired Crystal Plate Glass Company and all its holdings, offered Grace Episcopal Church for their use. PPG also offered to provide upkeep of the church, the care of the yard surrounding the church, lighting, heating, and janitorial services, a residence for the pastor, and even $1,000 towards the pastor's salary. On May 30th, 1926, Grace Presbyterian Church officially started with 41 charter members. DeClue said she considers 2026 to be the church's second 100th anniversary. This is sort of our second 100th anniversary because in 1991, we celebrated 100 years of the actual church building. To this day, the park at the church remains a popular attraction for residents, with many people taking pictures there for special events such as school dances, senior photos, and engagement and wedding photos. The park contains a fountain, twin turrets, walkways, and many mature trees. Future. DeClue said Grace Presbyterian Church has around 70 members. She said attendance peaked during the 1980s and 90s with more than 250 to 300 members on the books, and typically more than 100 people in attendance on a weekly basis. However, she said attendance started to wane around 2015, and then, like many other churches, took another large hit during the COVID pandemic. DeClue said many of the members of the church are senior citizens, and the church is facing a shortage of young families and children. DeClue is hoping this is something that will change in the future. Jeff Buck, who is the director of ministry at Grace Presbyterian Church, will be taking over as head pastor in June after the current pastor, Vicki Michaels, retires. Buck said he hopes to draw back in those who have fallen away from the church for a ceremony and have them reconnect to the other members during the reception afterwards. So hopefully this 100th anniversary celebration will bring in some old or new members. Buck says he hopes the anniversary celebration will be the first step in revitalizing the church and strengthening its connection with the community. He said the church is planning to host more community events, such as a proposed Praise in the Park live music event. We do a lot of things, but we're very quiet about it, Buck said. And I think we can be more clear about what we're doing and be more intentional about what we're doing with the community. We have a wonderful, loving, committed congregation, and we want to reach outside the walls of the building with that love out into the community. So please check out Grace Presbyterian Church, located at 105 Bailey Road in Crystal City, any day, you know, any Sunday. Come on out and visit them for their service, but especially come on out on Sunday, May 31st, for their 100th anniversary celebration. And it's going to be quite the day. A lot of history, a lot of, like I said, they're selling those recipe books and they're selling a history book. And there'll be a lot of music and a lot of community fellowship. So please come on out to Grace Presbyterian Church in Crystal City, 105 Bailey Road, Sunday, May 31st at 10 a.m. for their 100th anniversary celebration. Here's another item from Crystal City. Crystal City Farmers Market is ready to bloom. There's a bumper crop of changes at the Crystal City Farmers Market. New name, new leadership, and new location. Sisters-in-law Mackenzie Wilhelm, 28, of Peavely, and Bree Wilhelm, 28, of Florissant, have taken over as market host of the Crystal City Farmers Market, which has been redubbed the Sunday Bloom Market. They also announced a change of location to the Crystal City Municipal Park and Pool at 1511 Park Avenue near the tennis courts. The markets will be held from 10 a.m. to 2 p.m. every Sunday. The Crystal City Farmers Market was organized by Emily Riddick midway through last year's market season in July and had been held in the Huxco Construction parking lot at 102 North Truman Boulevard. The Wilhelms were both vendors at the market. Mackenzie owns Plot Twist, a mobile bookstore specializing in upcycling books and handmade accessories. Bree owns Breezy's, a mobile allergen-friendly bakery and coffee shop. When Riddick decided it was time to hand over the reins to different leaders, she asked the Wilhelms if they'd be willing to step up. She asked us if we'd be interested in taking over because she had too much going on and she just didn't have time for it anymore, Mackenzie said. Mackenzie said she and Bree talked and decided that while they were willing to take over leadership, they wanted to make some big changes, starting with the location. We didn't like the location. It didn't feel safe. Cars were driving through the market and there were kids walking around. It was just not safe at all, Mackenzie said. She said they discussed moving the market to the park instead. There's grass, there's a flat area, there's a bunch of people that would be around playing at the park. There's a bathroom, there's electric for vendors or food trucks. It seemed like it was a really good place to put it, Mackenzie said. Mackenzie said the first week went much better than expected, with approximately 450 customers stopping by the market. She said previous markets at the old location had only brought in around 100 customers per week. We were really surprised when that happened, Mackenzie said. We had a vendor who does baked goods, and they sold out by 11:45, like halfway through. They were used to the other location, so they were kind of unprepared. Mackenzie said 14 vendors were there for the first week, and it grew to 19 in the second week, which was held on Mother's Day. Bree said approximately 330 customers came to the park for their second week, which was more than they expected, especially for it being a holiday. Mackenzie said there is room for about 40 vendors, and the hopes are for the market to continue to grow as more and more people become familiar with it. Mackenzie said items for sale include craft items, 3D printed items, jewelry, gifts, t-shirts, candles, plants, produce, honey, baked items, cotton candy, coffee, dirty sodas, I don't really know what that is, food trucks, and more. Bree said she hopes all the changes with the farmers market allow it to have a fresh new start with a positive environment for both vendors and customers alike. We want it to feel like a safe place for anyone of any type of background to be able to come to the market, whether they're a customer or a vendor. We're extremely inclusive, and we would just want everyone to feel like they can come enjoy what's going on within the community, Bree said. We want it to be a very open, positive, and friendly experience. You'll notice that we're saying hey to people when they're walking into the market. Bree said their intention is to create a community-driven market to spotlight local businesses, farmers, and crafters while highlighting the Crystal City Park and providing a relaxing atmosphere for families to enjoy. Our goal is to make you feel like we're kind of all just a big family out of the park together, Bree said. It's bringing people together to not only celebrate local artisans and crafters, but giving people a chance to meet new people in the community, meet up with their friends and family, and enjoy a nice day out. Sundays in particular are a family day, and that's one of the reasons we chose to keep it on Sunday. This is something to look forward to before you start another busy week ahead. The Sunday Bloom Market will be posting a weekly vendor lineup on its Facebook page. Those wishing to sign up to be a vendor at the market can find a link to the application on its Facebook page or call 636-212-3098 for more information. So that again is the Sunday Bloom Market. They meet every Sunday from 10 a.m. to 2 p.m. In Crystal City Municipal Park and Pool, located at 1511 Park Avenue near the tennis courts. So, that's the Crystal City Farmers Market, which is now called Sunday Bloom Market. And you can find them on Facebook under that name, Sunday Bloom Market.

later years. And that has happened for Karen Probst. Festus High School librarian Karen Probst, whose career in education stretched back to the 1990s, will retire when the school year ends May 21st. After starting out as a teacher, she became a librarian. "I've been a librarian since 2003, so that's 23 years," said Probst, 63. "I was a middle school classroom teacher prior to that. To be honest, I was kind of burned out on the teaching aspect of things. I knew I wanted to change in my career, but still work with kids in a school setting and thought, what on earth can I do? My husband's like, well, you always have your nose in a book. Have you ever thought about what it takes to be a librarian? So I started investigating. And I'm like, that would be awesome. So I went back to school, got my degree, and honestly, it's where I should have been all along." She came to the Festus R6 School District in 2014 after working as the librarian at Rosati Kane Academy in St. Louis and St. Pius X High School in Crystal City. She worked at St. Pius from 2005 until moving to Festus High School. Prior to becoming a librarian, she taught at St. Francis of Assisi Parish School in Oakville and then at Church of Our Lady Parish School in Festus. She has a bachelor's degree in French and education from St. Louis University and a master's degree in information science and learning technologies from the University of Missouri Columbia. She said she continued to serve the educational needs of students from the library. "The kids are so inquisitive about things," Probst said. "Libraries aren't just about books. It's about information and where to find it and how to sort it. I love it because nothing is the same from minute to minute. One time I'll be talking about a book with a student to help them select the book. The next I'm working with a Chromebook or a kid has a research question. I think that's why I love it so much. Nothing is the same." Technology has had the biggest impact in her work in libraries over the years, she said. "When I started in 2003, technology was just starting to make its way into libraries," Probst said. "I can remember a man looking up the St. Louis County Library catalog on his BlackBerry and thinking, wow, how cool is this? Remember the old card catalogs? So just the whole inclusion of technology, ebooks, audiobooks, how much has changed. It's just amazing. Books remain important, though," she stressed. "We still have about as many paper books as we've ever had, but we have an increased ebook and audiobook section," she said. "Maybe a couple hundred paper books fewer, but there's always a need for paper books. Students just sometimes don't like to read on their devices, adults too, for that matter. Plus, with the cell phone ban in schools, they can't whip out their phone to read on their phone anymore." She said she enjoys helping students find books that will appeal to them. "I typically, when a kid asks about a book, I ask them, when you do read, what do you like to read?" Probst said. "A lot of times I get the answer, either I don't read or I don't like to read. So then what do you read, like to read on TikTok? What do you watch on YouTube? What do you watch on your social media? What do you stream on Netflix?" And that kind of gives me an idea of a student's interest. Then I can recommend based on what they say. It's an interesting way of looking at it. She said she has noticed different trends in the books sought by students over the years. "It really depends year to year," she said. "Over COVID, our fantasy section, the circulation and statistics were off the charts. I asked a student once who wasn't a normal fantasy reader about it, and he said, I don't want to read realism. I don't want to read realistic books because I'm living in a pandemic. I want to read about stuff that can't happen." So we've seen that. With the advent of technology, we're seeing more dystopia books that are being super popular with our kids. "I'm a huge dystopia fan, so that's totally in my wheelhouse. Dystopia is futuristic, usually where there's an overarching controlling government of some sort, the underprivileged rising up against that." Huh. Sounds familiar, right? At least I hope so. She spoke of some currently popular books and authors. "Project Hail Mary, all our copies of that are off the shelf," Probst said. "There's a series called The Divine Rivals, which is a fantasy series we can't keep on the shelves. We've also noticed an uptick in our relationship books. There's an author named Lynn Painter, and she writes rom-com books that are clean and funny. We can't keep those on the shelves either." She's also overseeing the Tiger Tech team, an effort in which students repair Chromebooks from a room in the library. She said it's been an extremely positive program. "Josh Bauman, our tech director, and I started," Probst said. "I don't remember the exact year, but when the decision was made for each student to have a Chromebook and go one-to-one, each student given a Chromebook, he said, there's no way we're going to keep up with repairs. What would you think about having students do it? So we started researching and developed the Tiger Tech Team program. It's been amazing. It's absolutely saved the district money. The Tiger Tech Team had 14 student participants this year.
I ran some statistics toward the end of March, and they had repaired close to 100 Chromebooks.

0: books here at the high school and close to 400 at the middle school, she said. 6th through 12th grade have the one-to-one, so the one-to-one is at the middle school and high schools. Kindergarten to grade 5 have Chromebook carts in their classroom for them to use. Occasionally, those Chromebooks get dropped or strangeness happens. So really, the Tiger Tech team repairs Chromebooks for the entire district. Festus R6 Superintendent Nikki Royce had high praise for Probst. Mrs. Karen Probst has been an incredible asset to Festus High School and our entire district, Royce said. Over her 39 years in education, including 12 years with Festus, she has made a lasting impact not only as our librarian, but also through her leadership of the Tiger Tech team, where she empowered students with real-world skills by teaching them to troubleshoot and repair our district's Chromebooks. Her positive outlook, collaborative spirit, and unwavering commitment to students and staff will be deeply missed. We're grateful for her years of service and wish her nothing but the best in her well-earned retirement. Students said they have enjoyed working with Probst. She'll be missed for sure, said junior Olivia Lucas, a library assistant. She's someone students can rely on. Tyler Young, a senior who has worked on the Tiger Tech team for 2 years, said he values his time working with Probst. She's been very inspirational, he said. She's taught us a lot. We'll miss her very much. Probst and her husband, Jim, live in Herculaneum. She said she looks back fondly on her career, especially her time with students. The best part for me has been watching the students and how they change, she said. But they don't change. The things around them change. The technology, how we deliver the information, how they learn. But the kids are still kids. How we build relationships with them is probably the most important thing. And that's what I'm going to miss the most, is just being with the kids, like my Tiger Tech guys and my library assistants. We're a pretty tight bunch. She said she and her husband, who have 2 grown children, plan on increasing the scope of their travels with her retirement. My husband and I like to travel, she said. He's been retired a year in January, so he's already experienced with this retirement thing. We have a camper, and we love to camp in Missouri State Parks, but we also like to take it elsewhere. We've camped in the Northwest, Glacier, Yellowstone, National Parks. We've never been to the Southwest. We'd like to go camping that way and to the East Coast. So, happy retirement to Festus High School librarian Karen Probst, who has served in education for 39 years and was part of a Tiger Tech thing team is very cool, having students repair a Chromebook, because you know how our kids are on their devices. They're always losing them, breaking them, something's happening to them. So having a team of students repair hundreds of Chromebooks is just an amazing thing. And so kudos to Karen Probst and all that she's done for the city of Festus and for all the kids in the area. Happy retirement, Karen. That's all the time we have for this week's program. Hope you have a happy weekend, happy Memorial Day, and thank you for your service. For those of you who are in our have been or are in our military or are a first responder of some sort. So have a great weekend, and we will talk to you again. And it'll be almost the end of May by then, almost June. So take care, everybody.
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2: Good afternoon. This afternoon, there is a slight chance of rain with a high near 81. Tonight, expect clear skies with a low near 71. Sunday, look for moderate rain with a high near 80. Sunday night, expect clear skies with a low near 68. Monday, there is a slight chance of rain with a high near 78. Get your weather every hour right here on Mind's Eye Radio, your virtual newsstand.
3: In Belleville and Fairview Heights and Collinsville, it's overcast and 73 degrees.
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2: Hello, this is Gary Wesselman with the Mind's Eye In-Depth Sports Show, recorded on May 14th, 2026. Sports Illustrated has just released their World Cup preview, so we'll be reading from that issue for today's show. First up, A Tale of Two Countries by Thor Hogstad and Pete Reed. A fan's attitude toward the World Cup, as well as their nation's hopes, depends on where they live. On a freezing November evening last year, a gang of soccer players skipped into a bus heading to downtown Oslo. They were going to the town hall to celebrate Norway's first World Cup ticket since 1998, a big deal on this 5.5 million-strong strip of snowy mountains, oil rigs, salmon farms, high taxes, and caramelized brown cheese. But a Swede had tried to spoil the party. Earlier that day, the columnist Olof Lund had called the party strange and borderline pathetic. Sweden is Norway's neighbor and brotherly rival, with a richer soccer history, and Lund added, "Save the celebration for when you've eventually done something at the World Cup." Confident soccer nations would have brushed off the jibe, but as the bus lurched toward the center of the capital, a sliver of doubt spread on social media about whether this was the right thing to do. It was early on a dark Monday evening, and a lot of people were still working. Live on TV, pundits were trying to explain the small turnout, masking fears that, having waited 28 years for this moment, Norway would not even know how to recognize it. Yet by the time the bus arrived, the crowd had grown to 45,000. One by one, the players skipped out onto the balcony wearing khaki puffer jackets. The town hall facade was lit up in red, white, and blue. Forward Aaron Donham did the most un-Norwegian thing possible by attracting extra attention, leading a rendition of Pump It Up while wearing sunglasses and a white fleece balaclava cap. In the sea of smiling faces, kids wore face paint. Adults grinned under plastic Viking helmets. At some point, assistant coach Brad Hengelin, the team's 6'5" former defender and captain, broke down in tears. "I'm a man, so I'm not supposed to cry," he told reporters, but that was too much. Finally, the staff could see what this meant to the people in the streets. After cutting a cake and greeting the prime minister, the players moved on to a bar where fans drank long into the night. Even Swedes admitted that this time, Norway deserved a proper party. For Norway, the celebration was a victory in its own right. On a normal day, the carousing would have been halted by the unwritten rule that pervades Scandinavian culture. In fact, it's a law, Janteloven, the law of Jante. It was written as satire by the Danish-Norwegian author Axel Sandemose in 1933. There are 10 rules, but the first one sums it up. Do not think you are anything special. If you did well, don't say it. Got a fancy car? Hide it. With one of the strongest social security nets in the world, Norway tries to make sure nobody falls behind. The law of Jante hauls back anyone who's getting too far ahead, which is a problem in soccer, where winners rarely follow the herd. Not even in the glorious 90s, when Norway made back-to-back World Cups, did they have a mercurial star who broke all the rules. That guy turned up in Sweden. Zlatan Ibrahimovic elbowed his way to the top with flicks, tricks, and a hard-nosed Balkan mentality. When asked about comparisons to Norwegian striker John Carew, he said, "Whatever he can do with a soccer ball, I can do with an orange." Watching him on TV was a young Erling Braut Haaland. "I know he was a big inspiration for Erling," Leif Smerud, who coached Haaland at the youth national team level, told the British newspaper The Times last year. Zlatan was a bit un-Scandinavian, being more confident, more outspoken, more eccentric, and that's anti-Jante. But Zlatan had an incredible work ethic and was a good teammate, which is very Jante. Even before leaving Norway, Haaland teamed up with Mino Raiola, the late Italian-Dutch agent who was a walking protest against the law of Jante. At Dortmund, Haaland appeared on Instagram wearing Dolce & Gabbana clothes decorated with flamingos, zebra stripes, and leopard print. His watch collection seemed to expand by the week, and we all got to see it. If Haaland was to be abnormally good, it made no sense to act like everyone else. Nobody in Norway minded too much until March 2022, when Holland turned up at a national team camp in a private jet and asked not to face the media. A national debate questioned the special treatment of a star who appeared to think he was better than the rest, which of course he was. But in a country where even the king was pictured taking the tram in the 1970s, Holland was not supposed to show it. The nadir came in October 2024 when Norway lost 5-1 away to Austria, and Holland, as captain, refused to talk to the press. He apologized, but not before being slammed. Just over a year later, Norway delivered one of the best World Cup qualifying campaigns in European history. When Norway beat Italy in its final game, commentators were tearing up live on air. The team had won all 8 of its games. Holland had played so well that one Norwegian columnist said he was exempt from the law of Jante. He was right, and it gave a rough answer to what justifies a little brag in Norway: 16 goals in 8 matches. Later, it emerged that the idea for the town hall party was his. Norwegians are still trying to process who they have become. For the group draw in December, they obsessed about avoiding the underdogs, forgetting that the greatest dark horse was them. They were shocked when Canada coach Jesse Marsh named Norway as the one team who wanted to avoid, and when bookmakers made Norway the 9th favorite to win the whole thing. Norway is the butterfly that spent 26 years as a larva, transformed overnight, and is now looking in the mirror asking, "Is that really me?" Still, the World Cup craze is real. Norway is planning to ease its strict alcohol laws during the tournament, and a group of fans has seriously considered crossing the Atlantic in a Viking ship. This summer, the Norwegians are special. For a few weeks, they might just allow themselves to believe it. You can mark down 25 June 1978 as the day Scottish football conquers the world. Allie MacLeod. Scotland's complicated relationship with the World Cup didn't start in 1978, but for many it remains shaped by it. We think of the images of the players on an open-top bus parade in the National Stadium and along the streets to the airport. Manager Allie MacLeod filling a nation with confidence, flags waving and tens of thousands of fans joyous. But this wasn't a celebration of Scotland winning the World Cup. This was the level of anticipation and expectation as the team was merely setting off for the tournament in Argentina. Spoiler alert, Scotland did not conquer the world in 1978. A loss to Peru and a draw with Iran left Scotland in a big tartan hole, having to beat the Netherlands, one of the tournament favorites, by 3 goals to advance. Scotland actually won the game 3-2, and for a fleeting moment, after Archie Gemmell scored one of the greatest goals in the history of the World Cup, the fans had hope and expectation restored. But Scotland exited at the group stage again in a particularly Scottish manner, now recognized as a glorious defeat. To many, it was a defining lesson in never allowing themselves to believe in the Scotland football team again. For the rest of us, it was even more personal. It's difficult to understate the significance of football in daily life in Scotland. Legendary Liverpool coach Bill Shankly, a native of the small mining community of Glenbuck, once contended with the belief that football was a matter of life and death. "I can assure you it is much, much more important than that," he said. It's a sentiment that most Scots can still relate to. The attendance of Scotland's top league per capita is more than 70% higher than any other league in Europe. If we are not playing football, we are watching it. The passion of the Scots for the game is undeniable. For whatever reason, though, this is never translated into national team success. Maybe because we won't let ourselves believe again. Oh, no, no. 18 minutes gone and Scotland stupidly take the lead against the greatest team in the world. Don't celebrate, you only make them angrier. Alistair MacAllister. 4 years after 1978, Scotland traveled to Spain for the 1982 World Cup and came up against a Brazilian team still regarded as one of the best ever. Watching that game with my dad and his friends is one of my first memories of what it is like to be a Scotland fan. I was 6 years old at the time. To the surprise of everyone, Scotland took the lead in Seville. An almost apologetic toe poke by defender Dave Neri flew into the top corner of the Brazilian net. This 6-year-old celebrated a little too hard, singing, "We're going to win the World Cup," before I was sternly told to shut up by my dad's pals, to whom the shame of 1978 was still fresh. When Scotland eventually lost 4-1, I got the blame. Scotland exited in 1982 at the group stage on goal difference, as we had done in 1974 and in 1978. And so began the bookmarks of my childhood, where Scotland would qualify for World Cups, but we were constantly reminded not to expect anything other than more pain and glorious failure. And that is exactly what Scotland got at Mexico 1986 and Italy 1990. In 1994, we didn't qualify for the field in the United States. This was merely a glitch, we assumed, and in 1998, we returned to the world stage in the opening game against Brazil. But 13 days later, we lost 3-0 to Morocco, and yet again, we exited at the group stage. We'll be back soon for another glorious failure, we assumed. We were wrong. 28 empty years passed. We'll deep fry your paella. We'll deep fry your tapas. We'll deep fry your gazpacho soup. You come to Scotland, you're getting battered. Alistair McAllister. I was a fanatical Scotland fan as a 22-year-old in 1998, but I didn't go to the World Cup. Now I'm 50 and I've never been to a World Cup. But Scotland is back, and I'll be there with Alistair McAllister, the country's most unbiased commentator who uttered those now famous words about Spanish cuisine as Scotland defeated Spain on their way to qualification for the 2024 Euros. It's a viral video that has been viewed by more than 35 million people, or perhaps seven times by all 5 million Scots. Of course, McAllister is anything but unbiased. He is the most impartial, most Scottish, most over-the-top sports commentator you've ever heard. I should know, because I am Alistair McAllister. I left Scotland and immigrated to the U.S. in 2002, but I've always tried to keep a connection with my homeland. The McAllister videos started as a joke for my friends here in Austin. How biased could a commentator be, yet still sound authentic? The answer is, there is no limit, and people seem to get the joke. McAllister now has more than 850,000 followers across social media, at McAllister on Instagram, TikTok, and YouTube, and more than 500 million views on hundreds of videos. After the Spain victory, we, and by that I mean McAllister and I, went to the 2024 Euros in Germany, along with an estimated 200,000 Scots starved for major tournament action. Unbelievably, people recognized McAllister, wanted selfies with him, and told me how watching my videos made them happy when they were depressed. It felt like my connection to home had been restored. I loved every second of my 2 weeks in Germany, apart from the three times when Scotland was playing football. Once again, Scotland exited at the group stage. This time there was only failure, no glory. So now, with a new generation of Scottish fans untarnished with the disappointments of the past and an older generation with fading memories, how does this proud nation feel about our chances in 2026? I would say that everyone is happy to be there. I would say that virtually no one expects Scotland to win it. Getting out of the group stage for the first time ever would probably be deemed a success. Much will depend on our results against two familiar foes. After an opening game against Haiti, Scotland will again face Morocco and Brazil and the Demons of 1998. Would we accept glorious failure again? Perhaps. Failure? No, but give us a sniff of glory, a glimmer of hope, a moment or two to remember what it feels like to believe, and I think we would take that. As for Alistair McAllister, though, his expectations remain undiminished. His unbiased and factual opinion is clear. You can mark down 19 July 2026 as the day Scottish football conquers the world. Home Cooking by John Arnold. The heat will be turned up to high on the United States as it hosts the World Cup for the first time in 32 years. With a trendy coach and a strong nucleus of players, the opportunity to make a deep run and take soccer to the next level is here. The 1994 World Cup opening ceremony did not get off to an auspicious start for soccer purists. Diana Ross singing I'm Coming Out at what was meant to be the World Games coming out party in the United States stepped to the penalty spot to have a go at converting the first goal of the tournament. The shot missed the mark by some distance, but the goal still theatrically split in half down the middle. The show went on, but it ended up being wildly upstaged by the tournament itself, with the spectacle of soccer hitting a target and helping to launch the game to greater renown. When the World Cup begins on June 11th, the United States has a chance to show the world how much it has learned since Ross's effort. The biggest showcase in the sport is finally back on U.S. soil in a totally different landscape than when Bill Clinton was in his first term. There is no coming out party needed. The sport has arrived in the U.S. At least, that's the idea. Like 1994, there will be cringy moments from entertainers. We're getting the first World Cup final halftime show, a 25-minute set featuring Coldplay. But the ball rolling in the U.S. men's national team's opener against Paraguay is a moment many have dreamed of for decades. It also will be a moment charged with expectation. Club owners, stakeholders, and fans have long hoped this summer's tournament would firmly move soccer out of the niche it has occupied for more than six decades in this country and take its place as a major sport. Or perhaps it could at least help convince the thousands of people who turn up for exhibition matches played by teams visiting from England or Mexico, or who flock to bars in the early morning to watch teams from Germany or Spain, that it's worth tuning in to the local league as well. Or at least subscribing to the streaming service it's offered on. We have an opportunity to inspire generations of people, says USMNT defender Tim Ream. From young to old, from diehards to casual fans, to people who aren't even interested in the game until the World Cup rolls around. The easiest path to that actually becoming a reality is a deep run for the U.S., one that sweeps up those periodic fans and turns them into the type of soccer supporters who will pay attention more than every 4 years. You want to have success in front of your own fans because you know what it means, says Kobe Jones, a World Cup veteran who played at the 1994 tournament and appeared in more matches for the USMNT than any other player. You know that if you do have a successful World Cup, it allows for exponential growth of the game within your country. The U.S. heads into the tournament as the number 16 team in the FIFA rankings, so seeing the team standing alone as the confetti falls July 19th at MetLife Stadium feels all but impossible. But a run to the knockout stage that truly captures the nation's attention is within reach, especially with games played at an hour when it's socially acceptable to grab a beer or at a bar, as opposed to, say, the 10 a.m. kickoff for the Yanks' last knockout game in 2022 against the Netherlands. The goal is to go as far as we can, obviously, because anybody and any team entering the World Cup is going there to win it and has plans to win it. That's why we're here, midfielder Weston McKennie said in March. That's why we do what we do, because we compete. I think that's the best way to describe success, for us to be proud of our performance. Will the team's pride match the public's expectations? Can the USMNT do enough in this tournament to give a whole sport a boost? It will need everything to break right. It will need a number of superb performances from individuals and as a team. And it will need a guiding hand that leads the team to the correct decisions. Wooing Mauricio Pochettino to the U.S. national team program in September 2024 felt like a coup. Predecessor Greg Berhalter had played and coached abroad, but hardly has the international cachet of the Argentine manager, nor had he produced anything close to the same on-field achievements. Pochettino, 54, has worked at some of the most important clubs in the world, including Tottenham Hotspur, which he took to the 2019 Champions League final, and Paris Saint-Germain, which won the Ligue 1 title in 2021-22. On top of that, while Pochettino had no experience managing a national team, he had gone to the tournament as a player. The combination of a successful playing career, experience coaching prestigious clubs, and actually being available to work through the summer of 2026 made him a home run hire, even if he wasn't at all familiar with the idea of a home run. At least, that's how it seemed at the time. It hasn't all been sunshine in the Pochettino era. The U.S. lost both regional trophies on offer in 2025, falling to Panama in the semifinals of the CONCACAF Nations League and losing to Mexico in the Gold Cup final. The rest of the year saw positive performances in friendlies, with a switch to a formation anchored by a Crystal Palace standout, Chris Richards, that allows the wide defenders to aggressively join the attack. In March, however, Pochettino's side lost 5-2 to Belgium and 2-0 to Portugal, though the manager insisted the learning experiences against two top 10 teams will serve the Stars and Stripes at the tournament. Even if it's painful, it's the only way to improve, the only way to learn, the only way to see how these top players and teams compete, Pochettino said after the Portugal loss. Widely expected to return to a job in the European elite after the World Cup, the 54-year-old has generally been able to stay free from the types of tiffs that can plague international teams. He and star Christian Pulisic had a difference of opinion about how much the attacker should play during the summer of 2025, but the coach snapping, "Players need to listen and to stick with our plan." That saga, though, is now well in the past. Getting along off the field is one thing. Getting everyone pulling in the same direction on it is another. Rather than continue to utilize the same formation in those March games that had worked in the fall, Pochettino experimented further. He played Pulisic as a center forward rather than his usual role as a playmaker. He went to a flat back four instead of a three-man back line and stuck Tim Way, who typically plays in attack, at right back against one of the world's best wingers, Belgium's Jeremy Doku. The moves didn't work out, but the competition also was much deeper. While plenty of fans perceive the regression, members of the team itself insist the enthusiasm remains high. "I feel like we are a lot closer than people think," Pulisic said. "We put a lot of pressure on them in the first half of both the games. We were able to create chances, which I know I'm going to, then things are going to be a bit different." Putting the ball in the back of the net more often is the simplest fix in soccer, but the lessons learned from matches against the European squads may go deeper. "The nature of the international game," Ream says, "is that the friendlies are one thing, but the World Cup is another. We understand where things went wrong, and we understand how and when and what we need to do to fix those things," Ream says. "At the end of the day, the World Cup is the World Cup. Everything is completely different, and games that you played previously aren't actually going to matter. You can't think of all the bad things or the negative things or the momentum-sapping things that have happened because they don't matter at that point." Pochettino will have to work quickly, though, to make sure the team is in the right place mentally ahead of the tournament and to determine how to get the most out of his group. While the USMNT won't run into a squad as deep as its March opponents in the group stage, the knockout round will produce those types of matches. "I think now is the time to learn, to get better," the manager said after the Portugal defeat. "I think the preparation for a World Cup has to be at the highest level, understanding we can get better. We have quality players, but we've got to improve, above all when we're playing against top-level players." Pochettino has been in big moments before and probably received more scrutiny in London and Paris than he'll get this summer across the U.S., but this is by far the biggest moment he's been in on the international stage. Pochettino's arrival isn't the only reason for hope at this tournament. The USMNT should be hitting its stride. After the frustration at the failure to qualify for the 2018 World Cup in Russia, many young American players started to come through the ranks in MLS academies and make the jump to top clubs in Europe. The U.S. has had players at important clubs before, but never in this quantity. Richards starts regularly in the Premier League, as does Fulham fullback Anthony Robinson. Pulisic and McKennie are regulars for historic AC Milan and Juventus, respectively. Forward Malik Tillman plays Champions League football for Bayer Leverkusen, and midfielder Johnny Cardoso does the same for Atletico Madrid. The list goes on. Gone are the days when simply having the quality to play in Europe is enough to clinch a place on the team. The roster largely came together in 2022, and while it always looked too young to make a major statement, the U.S. advanced from its group with a win and two draws. That included a disciplined defensive showing against England and a victory over Iran thanks to a Pulisic goal. In the first round of the knockout stage, however, the USMNT couldn't cope with the speed of the Netherlands out wide and displayed a listless attack. This year, the field has expanded, meaning the groups are diluted to some extent. While the U.S. won't want to take anything for granted, its round-robin opponents, Paraguay, Australia, and Turkey, all have weaknesses it can exploit. Additionally, having topped Australia 2-1 in an October friendly and beaten Paraguay by the same score a month later only will help with confidence. But simply getting out of the group isn't the standard for the U.S., especially with the big event taking place at home soil. "We want to show the world why we want to be one of the soccer powerhouses people talk about," Richards says. "It takes good performances. When it comes to World Cup time, we'll be ready." Playing at home typically has helped teams at the World Cup. Pochettino cited South Korea's run to the 2002 semifinal as inspiration for his team. But as 2026 World Cup co-host Mexico knows too well, sometimes that push from the crowd can become a burden. That relationship, long soured by high expectations and Mexico's frequent trips to the U.S. for friendlies, hit a low in November when El Tri fans in Torreón booed the team off the field after a scoreless draw. "Maybe that's why they always take us to the United States," forward Raul Jimenez said afterward. That's not the dynamic in the U.S., but the spotlight this summer will be brighter than it has been on any men's team in the nation's history. It's a different kind of pressure when you're playing for your nation and playing for a World Cup, and everything is riding on a few weeks, Jones said. Social media increases that pressure, as does the fact that there have never been so many former players with microphones getting paid to opine on the current generation. Some of the best ever to wear the USMNT jersey, including Clint Dempsey, Landon Donovan, Tim Howard, and Alexi Lawless, will work in analyst roles during the World Cup. The players have shrugged off any criticism, noting the high expectations they have for themselves. "You guys don't want me to feel the pressure?" "That's for sure," Pulisic said in March before the friendlies. "There's pressure. It's a World Cup. It's not because of my position in the team or anything. I'm used to this. I feel privileged to be in this position. There's pressure. I feel it. Yes, it's there, but it's nothing I can't handle. I'm going to attack it head on, and we are as a team." If the USMNT can shake off the pressure and advance through the field, it may succeed in its goal of further raising the profile of soccer in the country, especially ahead of the 2028 Los Angeles Olympics. But no matter how good or bad the performance, the World Cup, the sport's absolute pinnacle, will remain a singular event. Players can take the biggest stage only once every 4 years, with legacies cemented and moments magnified because of the significance of every kick, tackle, or save. The tournament won't return to North America during their careers. This is something so many have waited years and years to enjoy, and each of the 90-minute matches will be remembered forever. The moment is here. It's up to the U.S. to meet it. A Step Ahead by L. John Wertheim. Accomplished beyond his years, Barca's 18-year-old sensation has helped lift Spain into a favorite's role as he continues his march toward a seemingly limitless future. Vast as the palette might be, for all the emotions that athletes experience in the course of competition, pity isn't one that tends to stand out. But there was Lamine Yamal in Brussels last November, feeling genuinely sorry for the opponents he had just cooked. In the 61st minute of a Champions League match, Yamal, the 18-year-old Barcelona winger, took a pass 20 or so yards in front of the goal. In a jag resembling a bit of a slapstick comedy, he dribbled around, passed, and threw a half-dozen defenders, leaving them flat-footed in the grass, like garden gnomes. When only the goalkeeper remained as the final line of defense, Yamal garnished this run with a final dash of sorcery, using the outside of his left foot to guide the ball with power and precision into the back of the net. It was a mismatch of skill, Yamal's sumptuous talent pitted against athletes who were merely world-class, not generationally elite. It was also a mismatch of age. Yamal celebrated by flashing his signature hand gesture, more on that later, and an incandescent smile, revealing his signature braces, a reminder that Yamal is often closer in age to his opponent's kids than to the opponents themselves. For Yamal, it recalled the goal he'd scored earlier in his career in a preseason game against FC Seoul. That one, too, triggered in Yamal pride for his feat, but also genuine compassion for the other guys. "In the end, they also have friends just like I do," he said. "If I were a fullback, I wouldn't like it if a player who's much better than me were to keep getting away from me all the time. I would ask them to please slow down a little, otherwise my friends would make memes about it." Yamal rehashed this all inside a television studio in Barcelona's warehouse district. He was there to appear on 60 Minutes, and we spoke for nearly an hour. He was also there to shoot a commercial/music video for Coca-Cola based on Jump, Coke's anthem for the 2026 World Cup. Just a few years ago, Yamal's post-practice afternoons entailed playing FIFA with friends. Now he is FIFA. As Barca jerseys sell more briskly worldwide, reportedly 1.32 million in 2025, than those of any other player in the sport, the equivalent of a VPN, Yamal will be available and easily accessible in the U.S. this summer. Spain ranks among the World Cup favorites and will kick off its campaign in Atlanta on June 15th, and its swollen hopes rest largely on a star more than 2 years short of the co-host nation's legal drinking age. The story of Spain's best young soccer player begins not in Iberia, but in Africa. In 1990, Fatima Nasrui snuck onto a bus in Morocco and crossed into Spain in the hope of building a better life. When she had put enough money together, she sent for her boys, and soon Mounir and Abdul Nasrari emigrated from Morocco to Spain as well. Mounir was still a teenager when he met Sheila Abana, a recent arrival from Equatorial Guinea, who was working at a local McDonald's. Bonded by their immigrant experience, they married, and in July 2007 had a son, whom they named Lamine Yamal, in honor of two friends who helped the couple financially. A fine player in his day, Munir had early designs of rearing his son as a soccer star. The young couple raised their boy in the town of Mataro, population 130,000, in the neighborhood of Rocafonda, a North African enclave a few blocks from the Mediterranean, a 45-minute drive north of Barcelona. Soon the sight of Munir putting Lamine through dribbling and passing drills became a fixture on the asphalt pitch of the local park. Sometimes they recruited bigger kids, sometimes they used neighborhood dogs as stand-in defenders. "It was dribbling," says Yamal. "Since I was afraid the dog could catch me, I'd run away with the ball." Munir and Sheila divorced when their son was three. Lamine Yamal Nasuri Abana became just Lamine Yamal. Both parents were active in his upbringing. Sheila remarried another soccer enthusiast, moved to the town of La Torreta, and played the role of nurturer. Munir was the soccer equivalent of a little league dad. Yamal was also raised by Rocafonda. The neighborhood was once described by the Spanish daily newspaper El País as forgotten, isolated, and stigmatized. But Yamal remembers it warmly. "I spent more time at the park than I spent at my home. It was there that he learned to use his gifts, his instincts, his anticipation, and an almost subliminally fast first step." On the other side of town, Lionel Messi was beginning his path to the goat pasture, and Yamal was getting noticed as well. First, he played for a team in his mother's neighborhood, CF La Torreta. At age six, he was spotted by Barca scouts who recruited him for a junior team that played and trained on the pitches of La Masia, the farm, Barcelona's famed youth academy. For Yamal, the manicured fields and wide open spaces made it soccer heaven, albeit with a hellish commute. He and his father would often take two trains from Rocafonda, passing a ball in the aisle if the cars were empty. Otherwise, they slept. Eventually, the club arranged for Lamine and Munir to bunk at the academy. The reduced commute boosted Yamal's performance. Even playing up in age groups, he played in some U16 games when he was 11. He scored early and often. More important, he showed a sixth sense for tactics and spacing and anticipation and creativity, the intangibles that augur greatness. Barca's manager at the time, Xavi, enlisted Yamal, then 15, to train with the first team. Yamal made his La Liga debut on April 29, 2023. At just 15 years, 291 days old, he was the youngest player ever to represent Barcelona's first team. It was no novelty act. A boy against men, he more than held his own. Soccer commentator Ray Hudson, himself a teenage phenom for Newcastle in the 70s, recalls watching Yamal play an early Champions League game against Inter Milan. This was against the hairy-chested Italian defenders, who come in with tackles with a machete down their jockstraps, he says, and they couldn't contain him. Barca had the foresight to lock up Yamal after turning down various offers, most notably a $250 million bid from Paris Saint-Germain. But Yamal also drew interest from the Moroccan Federation, which recruited him for its national team. Yamal concedes that when Morocco beat Spain in the 2022 World Cup, his loyalties were tugged in both directions. Aware poachers were circling, the Spanish national team plugged the 16-year-old Yamal into a game against Georgia. Ultimately, he decided to represent Spain, the country of his birth, but his custom boots come adorned with the flags of both Morocco and Equatorial Guinea, a reminder that, as he puts it, "I represent a lot." Yamal's star turn came in the 2024 Euros. In short order, he became the youngest player ever to play in the tournament, to score a goal to help his country win the event. But the age records shortchange his impact. His side-winding goal against France in the semifinals, a curling guided missile launched from outside the penalty area, stood as the goal of the tournament. The day after his 17th birthday, he played in the biggest game of his young life. Not that he gave any indication. Yamal napped on the bus on the way to the Olympiastadion in Berlin. Against England, he assisted on the first goal of the final, tying the record for most assists, four, in a Euro tournament, changed the defensive spacing with his playmaking threat, and celebrated mightily when Spain won. As if eager to show that this was no fluke, back in La Liga, Yamal resumed his precocious, ferocious play. Goals came fast and furious, Yamal marking them with a signature hand gesture that creates a 3-0-4, a tribute to the Rocafonda postal code. The month he turned 18, Barker rewarded him with a contract reported to pay him around $30 million a season. An assortment of brands confer roughly the same amount in endorsements. Last fall, he narrowly lost out to PSG's Ousmane Dembele for the Ballon d'Or. Yamal took it in stride. "I don't dream of one Ballon d'Or. I dream of many," he said. "If I don't get them, it will be my fault." His father, less so. "I think this is the biggest, I won't say theft, but moral damage done to a human being," Mounir memorably said, "because I believe Lamine Yamal is the best player in the world by far, by a huge margin." By official soccer rules these days, there comes a time in any discussion of Yamal that there must be a comparison to Messi, who also happens to be the hero of the previous World Cup. We've reached that point. Two different players, two different eras, two wildly different personas. Messi's studied blandness versus Yamal's irrepressible color. Still, the overlap is both unmistakable and unshakable. Two soccer Mozarts, both left-footed wingers, who come of age playing for the same club. Barca hasn't helped matters either. They may have plied Yamal with hype-diffusing talking points. "I'm honored to be mentioned in the same breath, but I want to be the first Yamal, not the second Messi." But they also have plied him with jersey number 10, same as Messi and Diego Maradona before that. But even before this came an unmatched moment of sports greatness foreshadowing. When Lamine was barely 3 months old, the family entered a raffle through Barca. A dozen winning entrants would be treated to a family photo session alongside a Barcelona player, with the images compiled for a calendar to benefit UNICEF. Not only was Sheila's entry chosen, once summoned to Camp Nou for the shoot, she and her infant son were picked to pose alongside the club's ascending star, Lionel Messi. Almost two decades later, the photographer that day, Joan Montfort, shows off the fruits of the serendipitous session. In one image, Sheila hands her son over to Messi, himself only 20 and beginning his assault on global soccer. Messi appears game but grips the baby gingerly. "Imagine," Montfort says, "Michael Jordan holding baby LeBron." With the caveat that trajectories change and sports careers are sinuous, let the record reflect. At 17, Messi had played in 8 matches, scored a single goal, and tallied 0 assists. Yamal had played 106 matches, scored 25 goals, and amassed 28 assists. You could also make the counterpart that Messi had won the Ballon d'Or a record 8 times. Let Yamal win his first before we start comparing and contrasting. The starkest differences between the two reside not in their play, but in their modes of being. Intensely shy, Messi has been strenuously unknowable off the pitch. Yamal, in the words of Guillaume Balague, a dean of Spanish soccer coverage, he is closer to a pop star than a traditional footballer. If Yamal's play screams, "Look at me," so does everything else about him, from his platinum-dyed hair to his social media profile. Asked if he minds being a star, Yamal smiles, nods, and laughs before the end of the question. "I don't. In fact, I like it." Yamal admits it can be a bit much. A conventional 18-year-old kid gets out of school and goes home. "I go out to practice while 4 paparazzi are at my house asking questions about my life. I turn on the TV and I'm on TV. I walk down the street and I see a kid wearing my jersey. Honestly, I believe I'll never be a normal 18-year-old because people don't see me as normal." Then again, he's not normal. FIFA has recognized Yamal as a generational talent. You'll be seeing a lot more of his braces and platinum locks at the World Cup. Yamal's image is unavoidable in Rocafonda, where his face has been rendered in graffiti on the asphalt soccer pitch. Even Uncle Abdul has renamed his local restaurant in his nephew's honor. It's now Bar Cafeteria LY304, and a tinfoil replica of the World Cup trophy sits behind the bar. The World Cup final will be held July 19th, 6 days after Yamal turns 19. He hopes that evening that Spain will hoist the real trophy, but he vows that for all the expectation and change his transcendent skills have already wrought on his life, his relationship to the sport is unalterable. He'll continue playing soccer for and from the soul. "I've never been the type of person who comes to the field thinking, oh man, today I want to score 4 goals and 3 assists. However, I do think I want to do what I used to do at the park. I want people to have fun. I want to have fun with my teammates. And if I score lots of goals, that would be even better. But I believe soccer goes beyond that." Kicking It Old School by Thora Hogstad. Better nutrition, improved training methods, fewer cigarettes. Put it all together and soccer's elder statesmen aren't just prolonging their careers, they're continuing to dominate. In 2016, Cristiano Ronaldo set a goal that felt mad even for him. "I'm at the best club in the world and I want to retire here," he said, referring to Real Madrid. So far, so good. At 41. You what? Almost no soccer players stay at the top past 40, unless you're a goalkeeper or Paolo Maldini, or your water bottle has been sourced from the actual fountain of youth. Strikers like Ronaldo tend to hit the wall by 35. Their legs sour, their hearts beat slower. Each training session feels a little more painful than the last. Yet at this World Cup, Ronaldo will be there, Portugal captain and lead striker, at 41. Last year, Ronaldo did a test claiming his biological age was just below 29. You'd laugh had you not suspected it was true. While Ronaldo is an aesthetic freak locked into a Rocky Balboa montage on repeat, he's not entirely alone. Since the first edition in 1930, only one male outfield player over 40 has appeared in a World Cup game, Roger Milla in 1994. Now, the Cameroon striker might be followed not just by Ronaldo, but also Croatia playmaker Luka Modri, see, 40, and Bosnia forward Edin Dzeko, 40. We're not talking about the reserve left back for Curaçao here, all due respect. The oldest names at this World Cup are also some of the biggest. 2 decades ago, these guys might have been sipping Negronis on a beach in the Caribbean right now, 20 pounds heavier, grappling with the post-career existential crisis. But many soccer stars are playing for longer. 2 years ago, the Portuguese defender Pepe became the oldest player at the Euros at 41. In the qualifiers for that tournament, the record for oldest player was broken 3 times. A University of Vigo study found that from 1992 to 2018, the average player age in the Champions League rose by 1.6 years. Lionel Messi turns 39 in June. Over in Spain, Robert Lewandowski, who missed out on his third World Cup when Poland lost in a playoff to Sweden, has been scoring for Barcelona at 37. There is a saying that soccer players die twice, the first time when they stop playing. At a time when tech CEO turned longevity lab rat Ryan Johnson spends millions a year on supplements and blood transfusions and a bid to live longer, these veterans are trying to stave off their own mortality. "Don't die," Johnson likes to say. You can imagine players writing something similar on their bathroom mirrors, staring at it every morning, saying it out loud, "Don't retire." The question is, how and why? Disclaimer, the methods you will read about here are carried out by professionals and might not all work for you. In fact, some of them might not even work for the professionals. "The cigarette for me," says football genius Stanley Matthews. The year is 1952. The headline is from a magazine ad, and Matthews is one of the biggest stars in England. Stan takes his training very seriously and soon discovered the cigarette which suited him best, says the copy. Next to the text, a smiling Matthews is holding a cigarette in his right hand, like Popeye raising a can of spinach. Matthews never actually smoked, and he preferred carrot juice to alcohol. But in the 1970s and 80s, Johan Cruyff and Michael Platini lit it up in the locker room. Some British players geared up for games with steak or a slurp of whiskey. At the 2006 World Cup, Zinedine Zidane was seen with a cigarette days before the semifinal against Portugal, in which he scored the winner, of course he did, even though he had fronted an EU campaign against smoking. In 2000, Leicester City prepared for the League Cup final with a drunken training camp in La Mancha, Spain, where the players were kicked out of their hotel after setting off a fire extinguisher in a piano bar. They won the game. 2 years later, hard-running midfielder Ray Poehler scored for Arsenal in an FA Cup final, and on the plane home, he was about to swill down a beer, only to hear a voice say, "No drinking." It was the coach, Arsene Wenger, who reminded him that they had a league title to clinch in 5 days. This was Saturday. Saturday night, on a date, Parler gets so drunk on champagne and tequila slammers that he stumbles across 3 tables. Sunday, Parler stops by a social club to greet his brothers and ends up downing 10 pints of Guinness. Wednesday, Arsenal wins the league and Parler is named man of the match. As he walks into the locker room, Wenger taps him on the shoulder. "You were superb, Ray. Do you know what it was that made the difference?" Parler says, "No, boss. What was it?" "I stopped you drinking that beer on the plane." But in the last decade, the game has changed. The game is almost unrecognizable in terms of speed and pace and power, says Danny Donashi, who has worked as head of medicine at Everton and Aston Villa. The players are sprinting more. They're also playing more games, as the global calendar is packed with new tournaments and expanding old ones, such as this very World Cup. There's no hiding place, says Paul Balsam, head of UEFA's fitness advisory group, who has worked as performance manager for Sweden at 3 World Cups and 7 Euros, and at Leicester when the club won the Premier League 10 years ago. It's 24/7 for these top players. They have to take care of themselves both on and off the field. Most players are fitter and healthier than they've ever been. What's the secret of those who hit 40? I don't think there's a magic potion that's going to add 10 years to career, says Balsam, who stresses that players such as Ronaldo and Modric are outliers. But it's probably that they're genetically blessed, highly motivated, and a little bit better at everything, and more focused when it comes to taking care of their bodies. In the last decade, the soccer diet has transformed. Not long ago, top teams in England would eat eggs, bacon, and sausages, says nutritionist Laurent Bannock, who advises a series of elite soccer players and has worked with the national teams of Egypt and Belgium. To a certain extent, it would be about giving the players food they fancied. Then clubs hired Michelin star chefs, but even that is over. We've got a new era of performance chefs, says Bannock. They're more focused on actual sports nutrition requirements, things like fuel timing and protein needs, as opposed to, let's just throw some more cream in there and make it look amazing. Yet even the clubs can't control what the players do at home, and the veterans count every calorie. Messi has long since cut down on soda and milanesas, thin breaded veal fillets popular in Argentina. Ronaldo is said to eat 6 small meals a day. At Man United, his teammate Patrice Evra once came over for lunch, hoping for red meat and bubbles, only to be served salad, chicken, and mineral water. When Cristiano invites you for lunch at his house, just say no, said Evra. Lewandowski starts with dessert. Then he eats carbs, then fish or meat. He ends the meal with a starter, like salad or soup. The idea came from his wife, Anna, a nutritionist and 3-time medalist at the Karate World Championships, based on the theory that sweet foods digest faster. Lua avoids decadent indulgences such as lactose, wheat flour, and whole milk. Obviously. A sleep coach has told him to rest on his left side to protect his stronger right leg. I don't know what's in his DNA, Barcelona coach Hansi Flick said recently, but he recovers in 3 weeks from injuries that should last 5. For team staff, these habits can create trouble. The older player has a lot of power in a team, says Bannock. I remember an awful lot of these big players would be having tantrums because certain foods weren't being made available. There are many players who grew up watching these guys on TV, and now all of a sudden they're on the same team. They have far more influence than even the coach can have. And if the coach kicks them out, good luck. They're amazingly experienced, says Bannock, and particularly in tournaments like the World Cup, experience is a huge factor. Erling Haaland takes off his shirt and walks into the hypoxic chamber. He could have had time off at home, eating snacks and watching Netflix, but Haaland is at the Manchester City training ground filming for his YouTube channel. The topic is how he prepares his body for the next game. The answer is a series of mind-numbingly boring stretches and then a high-altitude chamber dialed up to 104 degrees. Haaland climbs onto an elliptical bike. I struggle more in here, he says. Go out on the pitch, I can run even more. He'll do several short sessions. His heart rate should hit 150. This helps me recover faster between sprints. And that's a good thing because I sprint a lot, he gasps. Now I can't speak anymore. He's working hard now. His heart rate is 141. Do I want to do this? No, I don't. Will I do it? Yeah. He hits 150. Job done. Let's go home, Erling. Let's get 160, he says, because why not? He hits 160. Now I'm happy, he says. Everything now is a bonus. After another bucket of sweat, Haaland finally picks up the phone and shows it to the camera. 170. It's insane what he does, says Donashi. Working with personal trainers and recovery between games are probably the biggest differences, says Balsam. He used to work with the eternal Zlatan Ibrahimovic and has since been advising French striker André Pierre Gignac, who played for Tigres in Liga MX this season, at 40. All of these players, they have their own specialist, and it's becoming more common, says Balsam. And it may not be just one person. It might be a team of practitioners, a nutritionist, a chef, a fitness coach, a physiotherapist, and maybe also a psychologist. You can't really compare it to what it was like 10 years ago, maybe not even 5 years ago. And players do it not just to play more, but to avoid what experts agree is the number one killer for longevity, bad injuries. 100%, says Balsam, Zlatan was never really the same after his serious knee injury at Manchester United. The website Transfer Market keeps a record of injuries. Looking at the careers of Ronaldo, Modric, Di Zeko, Messi, and Lewandowski, spanning 20 years, thousands of top-level games, and tens of thousands of training sessions, there are no serious setbacks. No ACL ruptures. No leg breaks. The worst case occurred in 2014 when Modric was out for 4 months with a muscle tear in his left thigh. The clubs have upped their recovery game, aware that if you pay

recovery, pre- and post-exercise training, and tournament match recovery from ice baths, cold tubs to gadgets that you strap on, blood restriction devices. I mean, there's no end of issues. It's hard to know what actually works. Banning feels people exploit the player's desperation to play longer. There's a lot of pseudoscience rubbish out there, he says, and there's lots of influencers and lots of experts, but they don't really know. Some private fitness coaches don't even have any qualifications, according to Balsam, who adds that some are merely keeping the player's company. It's a bit of jungle out there, he says. The culinary world is no exception. There's too many approaches to food. There's too many supplements out there, says Banning. The evidence is maybe down here. He lowers his hand. The hype is up here. He raises it. The marketing, the influences on the players, on the staff, on the nutritionists, it's just a minefield. Is it better to start dinner with dessert? No. No truth to that whatsoever, says Banning. But that doesn't matter as long as you believe it will. Donishy agrees. The power of placebo is huge. There is another major factor with real effects. Early this year, the Italian newspaper Corriere della Sera asked Modric about the secret to his longevity. Love, he replied. Loving soccer, thinking about soccer, living for soccer. Next to my family, soccer is the most important thing I have. The secret is passion. Diet and training are secondary. I'm as happy training today as when I was a kid. At Leicester, Jamie Vardy was said to prepare for games by downing Red Bull and espresso. True? Yes, says Balsam. Jamie is an outlier among the outliers. At Leicester, he was so motivated and he never had a serious injury. The key for the staff working with him was to work with him rather than against him. Donishy says, it's not easy being a footballer. It's a grind, training every day, playing all the games, living like a monk. It's the ones who can still enjoy it that have the desire to keep going. Some players are driven not just by a love of the game, but by a fear of what lies ahead. That transition away from playing is often very difficult, says Donishy. There's a high divorce rate. Really? Yeah, very high. In 2015, the charity X-Pro estimated that 33% of soccer players divorced within a year of retirement. In most cases, they can never ever replicate the feeling of scoring a goal at Old Trafford or wherever it might be, says Donishy. It's a huge period of readjustment. Donishy has felt this. His dad, Willie, played for Scotland and Manchester City in the 70s. One day when Danny was 13, his dad took him out for a walk with the dog and told him he was considering stopping playing to become a coach. I burst into tears, says Donishy. The whole identity of the family was tied into this thing of him being a footballer. He says his father ended up playing for 5 more years. And so the World Cup stars entering middle age are not solely powered by contraptions, superfoods, and fitness gurus. They know that life as a footballer is going to end soon, and most of them can't handle that, says Banning. Being a player is all they know, and it's all they want to be. Glove Story by Mark Bechtel. Penalty kicks and the psychology and science behind them will play an even bigger role at this World Cup. After his spectacular showing in a shootout in the 2025 Gold Cup quarterfinals against Costa Rica, U.S. goalkeeper Matt Friis declared, "Penalties are my thing." It wasn't idle talk. When he was a student at Harvard, Friis undertook what he calls a very long research project on the subject. He's notoriously tight-lipped about what he learned, and for good reason. If you crack the code on something this important, you probably wouldn't want to share it with the world either. Like virtually everything else in sports, PKs have become influenced by analytics and tendencies. If a player likes to hit it to his left, the keeper knows that. But the shooter knows that the keeper knows that, so maybe he'll go right. But then the keeper knows that the shooter knows that the keeper knows that, too. It can be mentally exhausting. It's a bit of reverse psychology, says former U.S. national team keeper Brad Guzan. And then it's double reverse and triple reverse and quadruple. Another former U.S. goalkeeper, Tim Howard, liked to do a little profiling, especially in the days before data was widely available. Howard assumed a big player would prefer a powerful shot, i.e. a right-footed player would hit the ball to his left. If there was a player on the field who was sort of a fancy passing midfielder and was more classy and clinical, says Howard, I think they would open up and side-foot it to their right. Friis spent time on the plane traveling to the Gold Cup match studying tendencies, and it clearly paid off. He went in the correct direction on 5 of 6 penalties, including one on which he didn't move and collected a shot down the middle, saving 3. It's the kind of performance that teams will long for in the World Cup.
Penalty shootouts have never been much more

0: prevalent. In 2022, there were a record 5, and in each of the 2 previous tournaments, there were 4. With 16 more knockout games, thanks to the expanded field, that mark should be shattered this year. Even with improved data and whatever psychological advantages they can muster, shooters still hold the upper hand. But interestingly, the numbers are different for in-game penalties, a 79.1% conversion rate, versus shootout performances, just 69.4%. That suggests that penalty takers feel the pressure of a must-make situation more, and that if a keeper can make one save, it can get in the subsequent shooter's heads. It's an interesting psychological battle, says Howard, way more than it is physical. Shirt stories. Sure, a national team could throw a flag and some stripes on a jersey and call it a day. But a World Cup uniform is more than a way to distinguish one team from another on the pitch. It's a canvas for celebrating cultural heritage, boasting of native natural wonders, and for a lucky few, flexing over past success. Here are the details behind some of this year's most intriguing kits. Most performative generosity. The oxidized copper green of France's away jersey is a nod to the Statue of Liberty, which Les Bleus would like to remind you was a gift from their country to the United States in 1886. Most braggadocious. Argentina's home jersey features the 3 different shades of light blue worn for its 3 World Cup titles. Germany's home kit combines chevrons, diamonds, and other design elements pulled from its 4 championships. Most web-friendly. The multicolored cobweb design on Ghana's home kit is inspired by Kwaku Anasi, a spidery trickster in Ghanaian folklore known for his wisdom, cunning, and mischievousness, and for outsmarting more powerful foes. Most literary, Colombia's bright yellow home jersey is inspired by 100 Years of Solitude, the classic 1967 novel by Gabriel Garcia Marquez. The iconic Colombian author made the butterfly a recurring symbol of love and the vicissitudes of life. Well, that's all the time we have for this week's show. I hope you enjoyed it. For Mind's Eye, I'm Gary Wesselman.
1: Here's your Southern Illinois weather forecast.
2: Good afternoon. This afternoon, there is a slight chance of rain with a high near 81. Tonight, expect clear skies with a low near 71. Sunday, look for moderate rain with a high near 80. Sunday night, expect clear skies with a low near 68. Monday, there is a slight chance of rain with a high near 78. Get your weather every hour right here on Mind's Eye Radio, your virtual newsstand.
3: In Belleville and Collinsville and Granite City, it's overcast and 73 degrees.
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1: Good evening. It's 6 o'clock.

Welcome to Meet the People of MCB with Beverly Cascaden and Chip Haley. Sponsored by the Missouri Council of the Blind. Let's get to it with this week's interview.

0: welcome everyone
1: to another edition of Meet the People of MCB. I'm Chip Haley.
2: And I'm Beverly Cascaden.
1: Good morning, Bev. How are things with you?
2: Pretty good. Another pretty summer day, and I'm looking forward to what it's going to bring today. And especially with this interview with our new member.
1: Oh, yeah. I'm really looking forward to today's interview. Don't know the individual all that well, but I'm going to get to know him a little bit better after today's interview. So let's get right into it. I would like to bring on at this time the individual that we're going to be interviewing today, Jeff Creech. Jeff, welcome to Meet the People of MCB.
3: Thanks, Chip. I appreciate it.
1: Well, I tell you what, let's just dive right on into it. We talked a little bit before we began the recording, how we kind of do things. So let's begin with your vision loss. What was the cause result of your vision loss?
3: The experts said it's anterior ischemic optic neuropathy. So the blood flow was cut off to the optic nerves, and the last expert that talked to me said the shape of my optic nerves, I was predisposed to this happening.
1: Okay, and so when did all this begin?
3: It began September of 2019. I was deer hunting. And I looked through my scope, and I had a black line, and everything below that line was black.
1: Wow.
3: So I thought I had a problem with my scope. And when came out of the deer woods, I grabbed my buddy's crossbow, and I looked through his scope. It was the same thing. So I wound up going to a doctor, and I lost sight in my right eye in 19. And I learned how to deal with that, and I was still able to function normally. I had better than 20/20 vision in my left still, and no issues. Then September, ironically, of 21, 2 years later, it happened in my left eye. So in 3 weeks, I went from 20/20 to almost nothing.
2: Oh, wow. How scary.
1: Yeah. So were you pretty alarmed by that happening?
3: I was. In 21, I was actually at a parish picnic and went to take a drink of my beer, and I hit myself in the nose with the bottle and kind of laughed a little. And my wife at the time, she kind of laughed, but then she looked serious. She goes, "What's wrong?" I said, "I don't know. It was the first beer I had all day. So it wasn't that." And I went to the doctor the next day, and they said, "Sorry to tell you." And unfortunately, they all say not to be surprised if I wake up one morning and everything is dark.
2: Oh, gosh.
3: All I have left is kind of shapes and contrast. If a person walks up, I can tell somebody walked up, but I don't have enough vision for detail. I don't know if it's male or female till they start talking.
1: So how were you able to adjust as your vision slowly begin to digress? How were you able to adjust mentally?
3: It was tough. The first 3 months, I could care less what happened, if I was here or not, anything. It was bad. I actually gained 60 pounds.
1: Oh, wow.
3: Because I just ate everything in sight. I just didn't care. And I had some friends that did a benefit to help out because I'm unable to work, and anybody that's gotten disability knows it's not easy, and it takes a long time.
1: Yeah, sure.
3: So going without a paycheck, I was looking at losing everything I had. Well, they did this benefit, and the turnout was just amazing. They were able to collect five figures for me and the family.
1: Terrific, terrific.
3: And it helped get through that time. And then in January, it was like, this is stupid. I can still do anything I want, with the exception of drive or hunt with guns, because I can't see what's in the background. So I just turned it around. I lost 65 pounds. So I got rid of everything that I put on and just kept going. And unfortunately, anytime there's good, there seems to be bad that follows. My wife decided that it wasn't for her to be married to a blind man. So we have separated. So I now live on my own. Just got my guide dog, so it's just me and her. And life's actually going very good. I've managed to paint three rooms in my house, which was interesting. And wherever I missed, my daughter'd come and help me fix those areas. I mow my own grass. I may miss places, but I'll get them next time. So, RSB, I got in touch with them, and they've got me a lot of things to help me live the life I want to live. I very much enjoy cooking and grilling, and they got me a talking meat thermometer and Braille measuring cups and everything of that nature. So I've had a lot of support getting through all this.
1: Good, good. Well, let's just pause here for a moment. You mentioned quite a bit in there, but we'll get to a lot of it as we go along here. So let me back up. Let's talk a little bit before we progress. Talk to us a little bit about your family. You got brothers, sisters. You mentioned that you were married. Did you have any children? So share with us a little bit about your family.
3: Sure. Unfortunately, my parents have passed on. I do have a sister. We do not speak very much. But my daughter has been a huge help. Mm-hmm. I moved her and her husband up here about 5 years ago and helped them get a place just a couple blocks from me, actually. So I've got them very close. She makes sure I get out to the grocery store every week and things of that nature. And they gave me a grandson who will be 3 in July here. So that's exciting. He hasn't quite got the grass yet that Grandpa can't see, but we're getting there.
1: Yeah, yeah. So, Jeff, before I turn it over to Bev, where did you call home originally before you got settled in where you're at right now? Where was home for you?
3: I grew up in St. Charles, even though my dad's side of the family is all from Troy, and my mom's side is from Old Monroe. And where I live now, the farmhouse that's next to me is still in that side of the family. It's actually the house my mom was born in.
1: Is that right? Oh, okay. Wow. Yeah. Wow.
3: So I'm kind of where the family started, but a little ways away from where I grew up.
1: Cool. Cool. Mm-hmm. Yeah. All right. Well, Bev, I know you've got some questions for Jeff, so why don't you just jump right on in here?
2: Oh, wow. Ooh, yeah, where do we begin? Well, I'm going to begin with Old Monroe, where Jeff lives, that my ex-husband and I would drive up to Illinois, up Highway 79, where Old Monroe is. And there's several little river towns along there on the Mississippi Road. And I remember seeing Old Monroe and Foley and Winfield. And so I asked my Echo device, I can't say it too loud right now, about the population of Old Monroe. It told me 249 people, and the census since 2010, it has dropped population by 22.7%. So I thought, wow, what a little town, even though I'm from a little town of 1,600 people. So isn't it wonderful how the community comes together in areas like that especially and helps support you? I'm so glad that they did that for you, Jeff. And I've always was concerned about how it affects the family when you go through the vision loss. And I was so concerned about my ex-husband and how it would affect him and continue on as a mom for my kids. So I know this was really tough. You went through a lot, and it's a lot with character. It says a lot about your character, how you turned that around. So,
3: yeah, 21 wasn't a good year. I actually had bypass surgery in April of 21.
2: Oh, what else? Oh, my gosh.
3: Then wound up losing my vision in September. So that's not a year I like.
2: No. Yeah. Wow. You know, God gives us what, you know, we can handle. And sometimes you want to say, God, are you paying attention down here? You know, but.
3: Right. There's a couple times that I said uncle, but he didn't listen.
2: Yes, but, you know, growing up in that small town and that community that you have, and it sounds like you've got a great support system with your friends and your daughter. I've met your daughter, and I'm so impressed with her, and I'm sure your three-year-old grandson will be right there by your side, too.
3: Oh, I'm sure.
2: Yep, yep. I had some questions throughout what all you were talking about. Okay, going hunting. And what about fishing? Do you like to go fishing?
3: I do. I always joke around, the only reason that I worked was so I could afford to fish and hunt. I still will go fishing. I get help to tie things on, especially trout or crappie fishing because the line's so small. But I will bait it. I will take the fish off myself. I even help fillet them.
2: Oh.
3: So far, I still have 10 fingers left.
2: And what other hobbies do you have? Yes, yes. What other hobbies do you have, Jeff?
3: I'm a member of the Old Monroe Knights of Columbus. Mm-hmm. I was just voted in as the new Deputy Grand Knight, which is like the vice president of the organization. I throw horseshoes. I told my team, because they asked if I wanted to try 2 years ago when I lost my sight. And I said, I do. If I'm too dangerous, though, I'm not going to throw. Uh-huh. And so far, I have not been too dangerous.
2: Everybody stands back, huh?
3: Everybody keeps an eye out, yes. But it's going pretty well. Like I said, I love to grill. So I do that at least one day a week or weekend. I'll put some meat on the smoker and smoke it. I do it the old-fashioned way with wood. I don't personally like the new pellets and all that. It's just not, to me, smoking meat when I can set it on my phone.
2: Yeah, wow. Well, you mentioned the Knights of Columbus. We had a member several years ago that she was from the Old Monroe area. And the Knights of Columbus there gave donations to St. Charles Council in her name. So So they're a great organization, too. They really reach out for community service.
3: And they do.
2: And I'm glad you're a part of that, too, Jeff.
3: Yep, I am, too.
2: Mm-hmm. You know, go ahead, Chip, and I'll think of some more questions for
1: all
2: Jeff.
1: All right. Jeff, I want to go back before you actually lost your vision. What kind of work did you do?
3: The last 15 years, I did heating and cooling, and I was also a firefighter EMT for the Old Monroe Fire Department.
1: Okay, cool. Yeah. Okay, so I would like to kind of take off from there, but before I do, you mentioned about that you're now a guide dog user. Where did you get your dog, and what kind of dog do you have?
3: I got my dog at the Seeing Eye out of Morristown, New Jersey, and she is a yellow lab. She's small. She's a British lab, but she's a tank.
1: And what's its name?
3: Archie.
1: Archie. Wow. Okay.
3: Yeah. Huh. The Seeing Eye, anyone that donates $5,000 or more gets to sponsor and name a dog.
1: Is that right? Okay.
3: And I got lucky enough that Archie is a sponsored dog. So someone paid at least $5,000 to pick her and name her.
1: Yeah. Yeah. Good. And that's your first dog, right? Of course.
3: It is.
1: Yeah. Yeah. Well,
3: there was a lot to learn.
1: Oh, yeah. Well, back in 1990, I went to Morristown, New Jersey, and I got my dog. It was a long-haired German Shepherd named Gunner. And I was there for about 26 days. And, of course, we did a lot of traveling around Morristown. We even went over to New York. We did some stuff there. And, you know, I don't know if you've ever been back east, but it's a totally different lifestyle, the way that people live, talk, and everything. And it was quite an adjustment for me. I don't know how it was for you. But glad that you got yourself a dog. And you talked about being sort of an outdoorsman, and I bet your dog will love that. So that's really terrific. You know, Jeff, you mentioned...
3: Yeah, she loves it.
1: Yeah, I bet she does. And so you mentioned about firefighters, and you had mentioned to Bev and I something that I found very interesting that you want to put together. Why don't you share with us the kind of thing that you're looking at working on and putting something together?
3: Sure. About an hour after I received my dog in Morristown, it hit me.
1: I'm putting something together.
3: Sure. About an hour after I received my dog in Morristown, it hit me. I was a police officer in the mid-late 90s, and so I went through police academy and fire academy and EMT. No one ever mentioned, what do you do if you encounter a guide dog? And it can be such a traumatic experience on both the handler and the dog if things aren't done correctly. And I thought, I need to write a training program and get out there and start training all the first responders on what to do and what not to do, and some of the advocacy of the laws and things that are out there to protect the handler and the service animal. And so I'm in process of writing this program, and I don't even want to make a living on this. I just want, you know, the entity to pay my, so to speak, travel expense. Because I plan to travel across Missouri, and when that's done, expand to other states. I spoke with firefighter from Georgia. They have nothing. Even New Jersey, that's huge, especially around Morristown,

0: On guide dogs, there is no standard operating procedure of what to do if you encounter a guide dog. And these dogs are trained so well, and the dog and the handler get bonded like nobody's business. I mean, it's a bond more than husband and wife a lot of times.
1: Sure. Yeah.
0: And to separate them during a traumatic experience would be devastating.
1: Mm-hmm.
0: Now, obviously, if the handler got hurt, he needs to go to the hospital. But if the dog is not hurt, it needs to go also.
1: Sure. Yeah.
0: Where being a firefighter, if I ran across a car accident and I had to take the handler to the hospital and I was left with a dog, that dog's not going to the ambulance. I'm calling animal control. Absolute worst thing you could do at that time. So I'm going to try to get this written and get out there and start training people on what's the proper thing to do.
1: Yeah, yeah. You know, Bev, we got to get him involved with the Missouri Guide Dog Users. I think he would be a great fit there.
2: Yes.
1: And, you know, yes, Jeff, I love hearing about your talking about your background experience with the police academy, firefighters, and all that kind of stuff. You know, at some point in time, those of us that have used a guide dog, you know, encounter discrimination, you know, whether you go into some place of business or, you know, you're trying to catch public transportation. You know, many of us, and I know I did, they would not allow me in one pizza place. I think I was in Jefferson City at the time with my dog, and they just simply would not allow me in with my dog. And even though I got my dog, like you, Jeff, I got my dog from Seeing Eye, and I had the little card that, you know, that indicate that he was, a service animal. He was a guide dog for me, being totally blind. Yet they still would not allow me entrance into the place. I called the police, and, you know, they wouldn't do anything. The police wouldn't do anything. You know, so,
0: and that's,
1: you know,
0: part of the problem, Chip, is they, you know, and I'm not saying anything bad against the police, because they've got all kinds of stuff to learn. They don't know what Missouri law is when it comes to guide dogs.
1: That is true. That's exactly right. And I quoted the law, and I even explained that it's a misdemeanor. I did all those things, but they just, that's the problem. We got the law on the books, but then we need to have the entity that's going to enforce that law. So that's what I'm glad hearing you talk today, because I think that's really, really important. I want to wish you all the success in the world as you take on that task. I really do, because it's so vital and so important. So glad to hear that you're taking that on.
2: Yeah, and we're right here behind you, Jeff. We're going to back you up on this. And, you know, I didn't even think anything about it until you mentioned it. I've never had a guide dog, but I can see how that would be an issue. So we're here for you.
0: Until I went through this training and that, I didn't know how entailed this really was.
1: Yeah. So, Jeff, tell us now. So how did you get involved with MCB?
0: Well, I guess with MCB, through the St. Charles County Council and through Bev, I was at a fall festival in Old Monroe, and my wife at the time had went to the food truck to kind of see what their menu was. There was a big line, so I didn't want to stand there in somebody's way. And when she came back, she said somebody had given her a card. They had noticed I had my white cane, and they were a member of the St. Charles County Council and told her that I needed to contact them and, you know, see what they're about. And I contacted and got a hold of Bev, and here I am.
1: All right. Good deal.
2: And I got to say, Chip, too, Jeff and I started talking last fall, and now when I talk to him now, boy, what a difference I hear in his voice.
1: Yeah.
2: And that glimpse, that hope, you know, you have come a long ways, Jeff, in these few months, and that is incredible. And I hear this enthusiasm in your voice now,
1: yeah,
2: too.
1: Yeah,
2: that there are things that can be done. So it worked out to be a good fit.
0: Yeah, and I got lucky enough my first year in MCB, and I sold the winning ticket for the Cardinals.
1: That's what I heard. That's what I heard. I was going to ask you about that. Tell us about that, Jeff.
0: Well, I know a lot of people, and unfortunately, a lot of people in my position don't get out that often. Well, I still do. And I sold a lot of raffle tickets, and one of the people from my area up here won the Cardinal ticket package. So they get to go to the game Sunday, and I'm still waiting for them to call and tell me I'm going, but I haven't got that call yet.
1: Yeah. Well, you know, it's sad because, you know, Bev got the winning ticket last year, and she went with a couple of friends and stuff. So too bad you didn't know her back there last year. So.
0: Right.
2: I am totally spoiled with those tickets now. I've never had such good tickets before.
1: Yeah.
2: So it was great. And you know, when he said he sold over $700 worth of tickets.
1: Oh,
2: now, remember,
1: awesome.
2: There's only 249 people in his town.
1: So right. Yeah.
2: He had to have sold a ticket to every one of them.
1: Oh, my. Well, that's great, Jeff. Glad that you got involved. That's the kind of people we need in this organization. So glad to hear that. Bev, I'm going to turn it back over to you.
2: Well, we are going to get him more involved. He's just getting a tip of the iceberg right now. And so I go slow with people because I don't want to overwhelm them on different ideas and directions they can go, because it can be overwhelming at first. And but boy, there's so much I want to talk to Jeff about. And one thing, I'm trying to get him to come to camp, because to meet people from all across the state would be such a boost too. And we set off porch and ideas or things that we've done, or someone said, yeah, let's share our bruises. You know, how'd you get that bruise? <You know? laughs> But even going to the guide dog school, Jeff, you want to share some of your experiences meeting people at the guide dog school?
0: Sure. It was kind of nice being with other sight impaired. It was my first time actually being with a group of people that we're in the same boat I am. And when I run into a wall, everybody laughs, but you know they're laughing because they've done it too. We had 21 people in our class. So they break that down between trainers, and there was four of us in our training group. One gentleman was out of Independence, Missouri, out by Kansas City. Another gentleman in my group, his name's Jimmy, is out of Nashville, Tennessee. And Jimmy and I kind of hit it off, and we were paired together on a lot of the walks. You'll like him, Chip. He got a long-haired German Shepherd also. But he's a really, really inspirational story to me. And we just really seemed to hit it off and had a great time and pulled a few practical jokes on the trainers and, you know, just made fun of it. And Jimmy and his wife are planning to come up here next month for a Cardinal game and for us to get together. And I'm planning to go to Nashville in October to see them. So it's nice that I met a friend that's in the same position.
2: Yeah.
0: Even though he may not live here.
2: Yes. And, you know, that's, I've met so many people through Missouri Council that I would not have met, you know, if it weren't for the vision loss. You know, so God has a plan for us, and I'm grateful for all the terrific friends that I have met through Missouri Council, and not just there, going to the American Council of the Blind Convention and meeting people from across the state. I had quite a, it was a coincidence that when I met Artis Bazin in California, the minister from her church is now a minister at a church about 5 miles from me here. So we've got this other connection. And if it weren't for the Council of the Blind, I would not know these people. I am blessed, and you are too, Jeff. Go ahead, Chip. I got to regroup here, too.
1: Okay, all right. So, Jeff, you know, coming from where you began to where you're at right now, what kind of words of encouragement would you like to offer to our listeners? I'm sure from your background, and maybe even further back, just at the very beginning, before you actually started losing your sight. I know as a police officer, firefighter, you've got some things, words of encouragement that you could offer to our listeners.
0: Well, my biggest thing in life has always been, "Can't" is not in my dictionary. Never say you can't, and never give up. If there's a will, there's a way. You don't have to have your eyes to be happy, just like you don't have to have alcohol to be happy. You can do so many things that you don't even think you can do. And I've always taken the risk that I want to do that, but boy, I don't know. Just do it. Good or bad. I hate dentists. I don't go to dentists. I have to go to a dentist this afternoon because I'm having a toothache. So I don't want to, but I have to, so just do it.
2: Yeah, think about what your mom would say.
1: Yeah. Well, thank you so much, Jeff, for sharing those words of encouragement with us. I'm sure a lot of our listeners appreciate that. So thank you so much. You have your last question, Beth?
2: I've got a question for him, too. You know, that you will find, Jeff, and I have discovered this, too, that once you lose your sight, all of a sudden, you're amazing. Have you heard that? And I'm sure, Jip, you have too.
1: Sure. People
2: say, oh, he is just amazing. And I was thinking about this morning. I thought, what'd I do to become amazing? I didn't do anything. I just lost my sight. So all of a sudden, you're amazing, you know. And I know we talked Saturday and you were getting ready to go to a street dance. Did you get out and dance?
0: No, unfortunately, ours was canceled due to the weather that was coming in. So we did not have one.
2: Well, you'll have another opportunity.
1: Yeah.
2: So.
0: But yes, I have heard, I can't believe you do that. When it comes to cutting my own grass, painting my own house, or even cooking my own food. They're like, you just make like frozen pizzas there. No, I make full meals. I experiment. Somebody at the guide dog school actually said they smoke hamburgers. And, you know, I've never tried that. So I got home and I tried it, and it's absolutely fantastic. I smoked a cherry cobbler.
1: Oh, wow. That's, yeah.
0: That was really good, too.
1: Yeah.
0: So just keep experimenting. You never know what you're going to accomplish, and it's just fantastic.
1: Yeah.
2: And the attitude, I think the attitude that you have is going to get you through. And you can impress that on other people, not just vision-related, anyway, alive and with your grandson, he will be talking about you forever.
0: I appreciate that.
1: Yeah. Jeff, in your short time as a person with a visual impairment, had you had the opportunity yet to go and get any type of blindness skills training to be more independent, or you just experiencing life as it comes and learning as you go?
0: Yeah, pretty much self-taught. RSB, like I said, have gotten me instruments to help, but I've learned how to use them and learn how to do things on my own.
1: Very good. That I like to hear that when people just take it upon themselves and, you know, and to be self-taught, you know, that's really great that you're not just sitting back saying, oh, woe is me. I can't do this anymore because I'm blind and I can't see. And, yeah, no, you can still do a lot of the same things that you used to do. You may have to do them a little bit differently, but you can still participate in life. Don't sit back and just say, oh, poor, woe is me. I can't do these things any longer. I need somebody to come in now and cook for me and clean for me. In some situations like that, some people need those services, but I'm glad to hear that you're taking life, meeting those challenges, and you're winning, meeting those challenges. So good for you, Jeff. Really glad to hear it.
2: We're going to have a great member of Missouri Council here with Jeff, and we're going to do more raffle tickets and give them to Jeff.
1: Well, Jeff, I got to tell you, I want to thank you so much for graciously consenting to be our guest here today. It's really been fun. I wish we had a whole lot more time because you sound like you're just such a fascinating person to get to know, and I hope people will take the time to get to know you. So thank you so much for being our guest here today on Meet the People of MCB.
0: Thanks for having me, Chip. Thanks, Bev.
2: Thank you.
1: Well, ladies and gentlemen, if you know someone that you would like for Bev and I to interview here on Meet the People of MCB, you can have them contact me, Chip Haley, at 417-540-9703.
2: Or Beverly Cascaden at 636-561-6947.
1: You never know. You might catch yourself right back

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1: Here in another edition of Ear to Ear, and today we're going to do a special interview here on Mind's Eye. Kind of got to spotlight one of our listeners, Audioscription patrons, and maybe one day we'll get her out there to play some beatball, too. That voice that you're going to hear another line doing this interview with me today is Erica Wolf. She's new to the St. Louis area, and I mean, she's been here for a little bit, but we'll kind of talk about that, too, during this portion. But Erica, pleasure having you on the show today.
2: Thank you so much, Mr. Jason Frazier. I really appreciate being here today.
1: Very happy to have you on and very happy to talk to you about this interview. But, you know, before we get to talking about more about your story, I kind of want to get your feedback because we were both at the Janis Joplin experience, the night at Janis Joplin experience at Stiefel Theater a couple nights ago. What were your thoughts on the show?
2: I thoroughly enjoyed being there, and thanks so much for asking. I am so glad I attended the performance. All the performers were very, very talented to a large degree, and it was so entertaining. And I know the audience really became very involved and enthused. A lot of people shouted out throughout the performances. It was just phenomenal. The performances couldn't have been any better than what they were. I mean, they just were outstanding, and I was glad to be part of the crowd.
1: And, you know, part of that crowd, too, and part of the things we do at Stiefel is with the audio description service. And how did that the AD kind of add for you, add to? I know it's different for each show, but how did the AD kind of add to that performance?
2: Well, I got to tell you, the only thing that the audio description may have been lacking a little bit to some degree was it was a little bit hard to hear the describer at times just because of the loudness of the music. Mm-hmm. The music kind of stifled what the describer was trying to say or describe. And I think the describer may have had that microphone just a little bit too close as far as enunciating what was happening. But she was very descriptive. At times, I mean, when I was able to hear the audio description, and it makes such a difference having it there in place for so many viewers or spectators such as myself, because it really adds to performances at large in the respect that those that aren't able to see what's happening, the non-visual elements that are being described by the describer really plays a role, has an effect, a really great effect on adding so much more to the overall show, what's being captivated on stage.
1: I know that Janis Joplin, it was loud because I was out in the hallway for a large part, you know, hanging out, you know, AD equipment or doing other things. And man, as soon as someone opened a door, like it just overtook that music. The music was, it was great, but man, you could definitely, they made sure you could hear every note.
2: Yes, they sure did. And I had my guide dog, Barbara, right there at my side. And she was really mesmerized by what was happening. I could tell she was sitting up nicely, very properly, and taking it all in. I could tell just by how she tilted her head and was just really taking in the music. She's a pretty musical dog as it is. Anytime I play music at home, she seems to really like it.
1: Was that her first concert?
2: It sure was. Come to think of it, I haven't been with her very long, and so it was.
1: That's a cool. That was a pretty cool moment for her too, and I guess you as well. But you know, kind of talking about, because you said we kind of touched on this before we got into this. Just you're kind of new to the area, but just tell me a little bit about when did you first, or what was your diagnosis for vision loss?
2: Okay, I was diagnosed at a very young age. At age 11, I was diagnosed with a retinal degenerative eye condition. And it's known as retinitis pigmentosa, and it's become better known over time throughout the years since I've been dealing with it or coping with blindness or getting accustomed to the effects of blindness, having to learn adaptive skills, learning new environments, getting acclimated to new places, getting in and out of different areas with my guide dog. Before having a guide dog, I used a cane, a mobility cane, which a lot of blind individuals do use today. In fact, they're about to have white cane walk to recognize all those whom are visually impaired / blind, to get noticeable or recognizable to motorists, just so they have a better awareness that they are to, you know, stop at different intersections and allow the blind individual, the blind pedestrian, to have the right of way and to be able to navigate the streets like they need to do on a regular basis. So it really creates a lot more awareness, having a dog and being able to traverse the city with her, whether it's taking a bus or... Now, I haven't taken the Metrolink yet. As of yet, I'm needing to do that at some point. But I have taken the buses to a small degree, and I do use paratransit as far as my main mode of getting around. And I do a lot of walking with my guide dog.
1: And you know, kind of what's different, and I want to ask you kind of, if you remember going back to that time period, what were the things whenever you, what was kind of what was going through your head when you originally got the diagnosis?
2: Well, since I was such a young child at the time, it was more or less really frightening for my parents, more than I, only because at that point in time, they didn't really have any familiarity with anyone blind. My dad had worked with a blind man as a stockbroker way back, and he knew him as far as anyone in the workplace or having any kind of connection with anyone that had anything relating to what I was being diagnosed with at such a young age. They were flabbergasted and completely surprised by the diagnosis. And like I said, me being so young as I was, really only being a kid, I didn't have any real good inkling of what the diagnosis was to bring years later. I mean, I never really thought I was going to go blind. I mean, that's not something I ever really envisioned myself as being years later.
1: Mm-hmm. And then and I guess then when, you know, that portion, you know, when you eventually did lose your vision, and like I said, I know you're from originally from the Nebraska area. What kind of brought you to St. Louis, and what were some of the things that you had to get? You know, people always talk about when they move from one side of the country, they move from town to town or move somewhere. But what were some of the more difficult things when you did move from Nebraska to St. Louis from an accessibility standpoint?
2: Well, the accessibility standpoint, I must say, it was a lot to take in. St. Louis is a pretty big place, a pretty big city, and it does take some time just to get familiar with where things are. But I was able to really take it in stride due to my reliance on my guide dog, really, to tell you the truth. And, of course, I've worked with Society for the Blind to a large degree and rehab services for the blind. Those are some really good resources to tap into, especially when you're new to a place. And so they offered me some orientation and mobility assistance where specialists came out and worked with me one-on-one and helped me navigate different routes that I was interested in learning. So that helped to a large degree. And then I was already taking paratransit prior to moving here. Mm. So I was able to get that transferred pretty easily. Luckily, as it was, it didn't take too long to really have that put in place. So that was a great advantage. But I did have to wait to get the O&M for some length of time. It was probably about a good 9 months. So what I did in the interim was I pretty much just kind of tried to rely on some friends I knew here and had made pretty quickly, as luck had it. So they were really able to offer me a lot of assistance, kind of showing me my home area and how to get to the grocery store and that sort of thing, and making me a few meals, being kind enough to do that. So I was really able to adjust pretty easily, pretty quickly in the grand scheme of things. Sorry, I'm kind of losing my voice a little bit. But yes,
1: it's that time of year, the allergy season.
2: It sure is. Those allergies are kicking in, I got to tell you. Even with my guide dog and my retired guide, I need to mention her too real quickly if I could. She's from Guide Dogs for the Blind, which is a fabulous 501c3 nonprofit organization that basically just accepts private donations from just all areas of the country. They're actually the leading guide dog school in North America. Oh, yes, and there's quite a waiting list to get in nowadays. I've had guide dogs in the past, and like I mentioned, I have a retired guide. Her name's Chandra, and she's beautiful. They're just beautiful, both of them, Barbara and Chandra. I can't say enough good things about them. I mean, I've really grown very close to each one, and I have a great partnership and such a great deal of respect for them both.
1: That's so cool. You know, kind of, I know you're guide dogs, but they also become your best buddy, too.
2: Absolutely. I mean, they're a friend, they're a family member, they're your eyes, they're everything, pretty much.
1: And, you know, I know we've been working with you here at Mind's Eye, especially with the audio description side of things. Just what was the first show you saw under the audio description umbrella here in St. Louis? Do you remember that?
2: I believe it was the show at the Muni when I first arrived, and that was just spectacular. I think it was a view. And I went over there, and it was audio described. It was just lovely. The narrator, the describer, I think her name was Elaine something or other. I don't know if she's still a describer. But
1: yeah, but Elaine Laws.
2: Yes, she was outstanding. Thank you, ladies. You're listening out there. I really appreciate all that you do and all the audio describers giving, making the commitment to give of your time the way you do, and to just really enhance different shows and performances, theater in all forms.
1: And, you know, you can, because I know you've been through a lot of, you know, audio description. What is one thing, you know, as a scene or a particular thing that you can kind of tell someone who maybe who has, you know, someone in the sighted community or someone who's not familiar with audio description? Why is it so important for audio description to be available?
2: Well, simply said, I would really like to tell you the main thing is you can kind of keep up with your visual, those that are right at your side, your visual counterparts, they can see, obviously, at first glance what's happening on the screen. They don't have to take time away from what they're trying to observe, what they're taking in through their visual senses. They don't really have to, you know, steer away from what they're doing, and you can independently watch the film. If you're at a movie theater or you're taking in a live performance like I have at the Muni, or even the other night at Janis Joplin, I don't have to interfere with what anyone else is doing. I can simply enjoy the whole show myself and know exactly what's happening at the time that everyone else is. So there's no delay, and it's absolutely spectacular. I'm a strong proponent of the Audio Description Project, and I'm so glad to be part of the American Council of the Blind that really supports audio description and all that it brings to blind viewers.
1: And, you know, just being here in St. Louis and, you know, you said coming to a new area, there's so many new things you want to do and just

0: Everybody is so kind and really personable. It's just been really rewarding living here. And I really felt that it would be a great improvement from where I was living. And it sure has. It's brought like a lot of moments I won't forget.
1: I'm definitely glad to hear that. I know, like you said, from going to Evita with, Janis Joplin show, I know we always talk about you as one of our favorite AD patrons, but also you do help us out within our ACAC side, too, of our Arts and Cultural Accessibility Cooperative as well.
0: Yes. In fact, I know there was an event at the Botanical Gardens that there was going to be a panel there, and I know some speakers came in, and I had to end up missing the event, much to my chagrin. My transportation there was a little bit of a fluke within their system, so rides really weren't being offered that day to get around easily. So I did have to miss that particular outing, but I'm hoping to be more involved as time moves forward.
1: Yeah, we definitely look forward to that. Like I said, we definitely appreciate you being a part of, you know, what we do here at Mind's Eye. We really enjoy having you around. And, you know, your story is definitely inspirational to a lot of people. And, you know, figuring out, you know, not only learning the landscape of a new city, but just figuring out how to learn new landscapes of things in life, too.
0: Oh, well, thank you so much. I really enjoy being here, and I'm looking forward to getting to know more people as time permits.
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3: Good evening. This evening, expect overcast skies. Tonight, look for clear skies with a low near 68. Sunday, there is a slight chance of rain with a high near 81. Sunday night, expect clear skies with a low near 67. Monday, expect sunshine with a high near 81. Get your weather every hour right here on Mind's Eye Radio, your virtual newsstand.
4: In Belleville and Collinsville and Granite City, it's overcast and 73 degrees.
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6: 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I'm Casey Morabito. Welcome to Voices of Innovation. 4 years ago, engineer Woody Norris set out to invent a personal flying machine. 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
7: 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It is the tail rotor and a few other things, I'll concede, that make learning to fly a regular helicopter really tough.
6: The tail rotor's purpose is to counteract the gyroscopic spinning motion created by the single top-mounted blade. Norris found another way to counteract the gyroscopic forces, with two overhead blades spinning rapidly in opposite directions.
7: So two blades going in different directions designed to complement each other, give you lift, twice as much lift, but they also neutralize all the gyroscopic forces so that when you push your handlebar, in the case of our air scooter, just like a bike, forward, you go forward. You're not fighting a bunch of forces that are trying to take you in different directions and do

0: different things.
1: Because it's so simple to direct, the vehicle, which can fly several hours on 5 gallons of gas, only takes 45 minutes to learn to pilot.
0: You're not using both hands and both feet like a regular helicopter. You're using just your hands on a handlebar. You want to go forward? You push it forward. You want to stop? Pull it back. Sideways, left, right. You want to go up? You turn the throttle. You want to come down? You loosen up the throttle. And that's how you fly this thing.
1: We'll learn about the special engine that powers this air scooter on future programs. Voices of Innovation is presented by the American Association of Engineering Societies, with additional support from NASA.
2: 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On Sunday, March 23rd, the Albion Theater presents The Beauty Queen of Linane at the Kranzberg Arts Center. Showtime is at 2 p.m. And on Tuesday, March 25th, the St. Louis Blues host the Montreal Canadiens at the Enterprise Center. 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
3: The bald eagle has been making a strong comeback. And in some parts of the country, the nest of our national bird has become a more common sight. I'm David Ginder. We'll take a closer look on today's Nature Watch. This bald eagle likes to build its nest near a stream where it can easily find fish. Both the male and female eagle work on the nest. Their home is an ongoing project. Every year they add on to it until the remarkable structure is 3 to 4 feet across and weighs several hundred pounds. Eventually, construction comes to a halt when the nest breaks the limbs that support it or topples from the tree. Sometimes the birds that occupy a nest are just seasonal residents with no family ties. This is an inactive nest. An active nest houses a breeding pair and serves as the takeoff point for the eagle's dramatic courtship ritual, which takes place in mid-air. The two birds wrestle and dive and appear to be sparring. If all goes well, this noisy ritual will lead to a nest filled with eggs and eventually strengthen the overall number of eagles. Nature Watch is produced in association with the National Geographic Society. 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
6: Good evening. It's 7 o'clock.
7: And learning how they interact with each other, too. Especially, like, with eyeshadows and blush and bronzer.
8: The textures. Like the textures. Mm-hmm. Also, too, it depends on, like, your skin type. You know, some people prefer more powder. Some need more of, like, a cream-based. And that's the other thing, too, is, like, especially when you're blind, there is no right or wrong way to do your makeup. Like, for example, I have certain palettes that I feel like go better on with my finger. Mm-hmm. And then I have certain palettes that I feel like the blending is more seamless when I use a brush.
9: Yep.
8: So you just kind of play with it.
7: Also just really depends on the product. Like it really changes too. Yeah. Like, and that's what you got to learn. So like I'm learning, so I'm using mostly cream based products, but I am going to change and start working with like more powder, especially for eyeshadows.
9: Mm-hmm. That's where I think it's going to be the biggest thing.
7: Right. Yeah. Creams get very muddy when you start trying to do eyeshadow combos.
9: They're harder to blend out.
8: So the biggest thing I can say about the powders to make sure they stick and they don't start to crease weird is just make sure you get, and you don't need a lot, sparingly use like a good primer, like an eyeshadow primer.
7: I use